Now God, in verse 9, had brought Daniel into favor and the goodwill of the chief of eunuchs. Notice, please, notice that it was the controlling influence of Jehovah that brought Daniel into this man's favor. Again, we see the providence of God working throughout all of this. We see his governing hand in all of this. And so he is now in this good man's favor. And I say good man because he does some good things here. And so we go on then into verse 10. And he's thinking about this proposal now that Daniel has made. He doesn't want to defile himself. And so he's worried then that these young men, if he allows this to change their diet, that they will look worse than the other young men. And it says looking worse, but the idea is that they would look sad. They would be pitiful. They'd be morose or disagreeable because of inferior food. Now, of course, he thinks like the king. This is a very gracious, good thing that they are doing for these young men. And he says, then I don't want to endanger my head. In other words, if he does this and these young men then lose their appearance and they become worse than they were, that the king would take his head, cut it, kill him, be done with it. And you can understand the man. Yeah, I certainly would consider things twice. I would, and I'm sure that that's exactly what this man is doing. So then he does, we go back to Daniel and these men, and they're asking now for vegetables. Vegetables is kind of misleading. The word here in the original means things that are grown from seed. Well, that's not just vegetables. Fruit is raised from seed. Wheat, barley, rye, all of these things are raised from seed. So it's a much broader thing than just what we would call a vegetarian type diet. It would be broader than that. And so we have to be careful and just say, well, they ate carrots and beets and things like this. No, it's a broader diet than that. And so in this proposition that he's giving him, he says in verse 13, he says, then let this be examined. Do it for 10 days and then examine us now. In other words, when it's all done, Daniel has said, give it a try. And if it doesn't work out, we have to do what you say. But I'm sure that Daniel has been in communication with God, and God is directing things all the way through here, and he knows that he is not going to be of inferior quality or view of other people. It's just not going to happen. And so he is going to actually end up looking in better and healthier shape than he was, than all of these other people. He's going to look much better. Well, and you think about that, and really, I don't know how much people really paid attention to balanced meals and things like that. I'm not sure I would know that much. And so I think that what we have here is this young man, through the wisdom of God, is doing exactly the very best thing. I want to, at this point, just talk a little bit about their faith, or let me say, biblical faith. If you've got notes, then you'll be able to look at here and see that I've inserted a short study on it here. The very nature of biblical faith, and that's what we're seeing before us here, demands courage. Now, you notice Daniel, they went up to the very top man and made the presentation to him. So it took courage to do this. The type of faith that compromises at the first sign of danger is not biblical faith.
biblical faith is a strong faith. It's not just a bunch of empty words. And much of religion, as we see it in the world, is just exactly that. Something that is believed but not lived is not biblical faith. Biblical faith must be lived in order for it to do you any good at all as far as your soul is concerned. It must be lived. Also, biblical faith takes risks. Isn't that what's happening here also? Absolutely. Taking risks. Let me ask you a question. When's the last time you risked anything for what you believe? And especially concerning Jehovah God. When is the last time you risked something based on your faith in Jehovah and Christ? That's a good question. You need to think about that in your own lives. My friends, how many are not even willing to inconvenience themselves for the sake of standing for the faith? Not even inconvenience ourselves. If it's inconvenient, we don't want to do it. There are times when people need things and you have to help them. There are times when a person is sick, you need to help them. There are times when people want to study the Bible, you need to help them. You need to be able to say, I would rather be home doing this, but I can't because this need has to be filled. It has to be filled. So biblical faith must be lived. It must be contended for, Jude verse 3. It must be defended and proved. That is biblical faith. All right, back to our text. Verses 17 through 21. As for these four young men, God gave them knowledge. Remember, we read this before. God gave them knowledge and skill in all literature and wisdom, and Daniel had understanding in all visions and dreams. Then the king interviewed them, and among them all, none was found like Daniel, Hananiah, Mishael, and Azariah. Therefore, they served before the king. And in all matters of wisdom and understanding about which the king examined them, he found them 10 times better than all of the magicians and astrologers who were in all his kingdom. Thus Daniel continued until the first year of King Cyrus. That seems a little disjointed in the reading there when you come to that last verse, but it really isn't. And we'll look at that as we come down through it. This is very close now to being a summary of all the things that are going on here, the achievements of these four young men throughout their life. This is just really a capsule comment for this. And then, as I said before, who gave them this? God did. Now, does that mean they didn't have to study? That they didn't have to apply themselves to the lessons that were being presented to them? No, it does not mean that. They had to do their part just as well as God has done his part. They needed to pay attention. God did what? He took care of them. He surrounded them with the goodness and the ways and the people liking them and all this. He worked all of this, which helped in their success. But the young men still had to get there through their own efforts as well. Now, isn't that true even today? Doesn't the scripture say that we have to work out our own salvation? Well, yes, God's in there and he's involved, but we have to work with him. Back to those two words, faith and obedience. Faith and obedience, following God's word exactly. And what were they learned in? All literature and wisdom. Did this include some of their superstitious
practices? I'm quite sure it did. I'm quite sure it did. But God gave them the discerning mind, discerning wisdom, so that they knew good from bad. They knew what was righteous and what was unrighteous, what was evil. They were able to discern between those things. Now, quite frankly, I've been involved in teaching people the Bible for many years. And I don't really particularly care how much you memorize, how much you say, well, this book was written when, and you've got the date just like that. What happened here on that day? What happened over here? How did this come about? Yes, you need to know all of that. But if you get a discerning mind, that you can listen to something, you can hear somebody saying something, or you can see something happening, and you know whether it's right or wrong. You may not be able to quote the verse immediately, but you know how to go find it. You know right from wrong. If I can get that through to you in any of my teaching, I have been successful. It's not just a bunch of words and a bunch of memorizing and a bunch of dates and things like this. No, good and evil. If you know the difference, and I have helped you there, I have been successful. Make me successful, okay? Work with me. Learn the truth. Learn it from all of these different courses, that you might be stronger and that you might go to heaven on that day. Now, these young men had to go through all of this and had to learn all of these things, especially the background and the histories and all of this sort of thing and all the things that we discussed. All of it was necessary. But you know, they're not the first ones that went through this process. How about Moses? You go back and you look, and what did Moses do? He was raised in the court. I mean, from an infant. And he knew all about the Egyptians. And he knew it from the ruler's point of view. And so this is nothing new in the way God has operated throughout history. This would seem to mean the complete curriculum was fitted to make these youths able diplomats and wise counselors. That's what it was designed for as far as the Chaldeans were concerned. But of course, again, God has given them the discerning mind, discerning wisdom. And also he had knowledge, Daniel did, in dreams. Now, the peoples back at that time laid stress on their dreams, but they felt that dreams foretold the future. I've said it before, and I'll probably say it again, but they thought of these things as revealing the future. And especially the Babylonians, they had an elaborate system of saying what dreams meant. If it was a cloudy day in the dream, it meant this. If it was in the seashore, it meant this. They really had it all mapped out. They had a very strong and detailed system. And Daniel was aware of all of this. Now in verse 18, we see that they're called together and they're going to be tested now before the king. He's going to see how these young men did. Now it's not just these four young men. These are all of those that we see back in verses 3 and 4. All of these, from all these different families and these different tribes, these are all going to be examined at this particular time. And so the king is going to interview them. And it says that in all matters of wisdom and understanding, they're going to be tested on. This means everything they have been taught. Let me read this to you. It is not unlikely this conversational examination would involve naturally the languages that they have been to be proficient in, and they were to be of the royal council when all of this came to a conclusion. But they had to study various languages. They had to study Akkadian, Assyrian, Hebrew, Egyptian, Median, and any others that would have been required at that time. These were in-depth studies. These men had to really, really work. Now, how did he find them? The scripture says he found them 10 times
better. This simply means that Daniel and his three companions were found exceedingly wise and perceptive. Now, you notice the number 10 in there again. Don't try to make that a literal number. Don't do that. This is apocalyptic literature, and 10 just simply means complete, full. They were much, much better. Much better than those others. And better not only of this group, but where? In all of his realm. Not just in the capital, but all of the realm. And that's something now for these young men. Because what are they now? Are they 16 to 20 somewhere, maybe in this bracket? They are young men, but their wisdom, their knowledge is exceeding everything around them in the kingdom. And then it says, thus continued Daniel until the first year of King Cyrus. Well, what has been the context here? It has been learning, it has been studying, so that they could be working in the government, that they could be government officials. And so what is it saying here? It says that Daniel continued doing this, working in the government, working as an official until the first year of King Cyrus. It's not like we looked at before, the liberals trying to say, oh, he's talking about his death. No, it's talking about he continued his work, up to that time. Going to move into chapter 2. Chapter 2, Dream Troubles of Nebuchadnezzar, I've called it. That's the first 16 verses. Now, this is no ordinary dream. Not at all. This dream was sent by God to Nebuchadnezzar. And who is he? He's a pagan king. He's not a Jew. He's not of that race. He's not of God's people. He's an outsider. And God sends him this dream. So it's not just an ordinary thing. This is something that God has done special for him for specific reasons we're going to see as we go through the text. God was revealing to the heathen nations their concept of the future built on their own wisdom and strength was wrong. God is trying to teach these people that he is in control. I've said it before, I'll say it again. God is in control. And these people needed to know that. Oh, they were powerful in physical ways, and they were strong, and this, that, and the other thing, but it was still God who gave them their kingdoms. And they needed to know that that's where it all came from. They needed to know that. So, getting into the text now. In the second year of Nebuchadnezzar's reign, Nebuchadnezzar had dreams, and his spirit was so troubled that his sleep left him. Well, it says the second year of Nebuchadnezzar's reign. The liberals say, Daniel erred. He's wrong. If the youth had trained 3 years, this could not have happened or occurred in the second year of Nebuchadnezzar. Okay, let's look at that. Please remember, the Babylonians counted the first year of the king as his year of accession. They didn't count that as his first year. We talked about it before. Remember, that's his year of accession. Look at this chart. On the left, you see Daniel's years of training, and then you see on the right those times of Nebuchadnezzar's rule. The first year of Daniel's training was in the year of accession of Nebuchadnezzar. The second year, then, is called the first year, the first full year of Nebuchadnezzar's reign. And then the third year of his training happened in the second year.
So, was there a conflict? Did Daniel err in putting this down? No, he did not. God doesn't make these kinds of mistakes. And his writers, under inspiration, do not make those mistakes either. But again, the liberals are wrong. Again, they are wrong. So then, in verse 2, he says, then the king gave command to all the magicians, the astrologers, the sorcerers, and the Chaldeans to tell the king his dreams. So they came and stood before the king. Now you notice he's wanting them to tell him what his dream is. He wants them to tell him. He's not telling them. That has been the normal procedure. Before, they would tell the dream to these people, the king would, or so whoever was doing it, and they would then go back and come back with the meanings after they checked all of everything out in their ways of doing things. But no, the king wants them to tell them the dream as well as the interpretation. And so he tells them, I have had a dream in verse 3. And he's anxious to know what it is. As we said before, they thought that these dreams then were foretelling the future. And so if he was going to prepare for this future, he had to understand what the dream was about. He had to understand the dream in order to prepare for the events that he felt the dream was telling about. He had to have that in order to take care of anything that needed to be done to prepare for that time. So, what is the point of the text? The point of the text is that the king called upon the full resources of the religious scientific community. In other words, he is going to the very best available information and help he can get in doing this. He's going to the very best he has available to him. So then in verse 4, we see that the Chaldeans spoke to the king in Aramaic. Now right here is where the text breaks from Hebrew going into the Aramaic language. Right here in the middle of this verse, when it starts, O king, live forever, we're talking in the Chaldean language. Tell your servants the dream, and we will give the interpretation. I want to read to you a little comment by Mr. Butler. If the king had related the facts of his dream to the Chaldeans, they would have set about at once to compare the details of their astrological charts, cast their horoscopes, made their incantations, submitted the dream to their magic, and would have come up with an interpretation, which, by the way, would probably have flattered the king's ego and would be favorable to his whims and to the whims of his government, and would even be indulgent. I think Mr. Butler has the right thing here. He knows what they would do. But Nebuchadnezzar reasons correctly in all of this. You see, if they can claim inspiration from the gods to interpret the dreams, then cannot these gods also tell what the dream is? That's only a natural assumption, isn't it? If they can give the interpretation, then they can give what the dream is. And so Nebuchadnezzar is going to demand that they, under the inspiration of their gods, give both the interpretation and the dream itself. Now, these people, they're shocked. Because, you see, the king is asking for them to do something that is impossible. It is not possible for them to do. He's making a demand on them. And if they don't comply according to the text, what's going to happen to them? He's going to cut them into pieces and make ashes of their home. They're in trouble. They're being asked to do the impossible, and they know they cannot do it. And so they still want him to give the dream so that they can then turn around and give the interpretation. And so
they're going to really lose everything in their minds. Everything's over. It's completely done. And what do we have there then? Complete chaos. Complete chaos from these folks. Now realize also that Nebuchadnezzar has been a good king, and he's been fairly good all along, but he's still a despot. He's still the absolute ruler. His word is absolute. There is nobody that's going to come in and change the decision that Nebuchadnezzar has made. If he says, you don't give me the dream and the interpretation, you die, they die. There's no higher authority. There's no court to go to. There's no other means to get out of it. It's set right here and now. He just made, as you will, the law. And so this is what they've got to deal with. However, in verse 6 it says, if you tell the dream and its interpretation, you will receive from me gifts, rewards, and great honor. Therefore, tell me the dream and its interpretation. Now, he's told them, if you don't do it, these things are going to happen to you. But also then he says, if you do do it, these great things are coming your way. It's not just a one-sided thing. He is saying, I am going to do great things for you if you can do this. If you can't, you're going to suffer. But I'm going to do these things for you. Now, Young quotes another man, also by the name of Butler, in his work, and he says this, it is plain that God is shaping this matter to test the intrinsic futility of their pretensions to superhuman knowledge and to bring out in the most public manner his own infinite superiority over them all. In other words, he's saying, I am superior to you, and if you can't do this, you're dead. That's it. Then we go and look through the next three verses, and we see them repeating their request. Oh, please give us the dream so that we can do this for you. But this does nothing more than convince the king of their inability to interpret. It convinces him completely. I have a question. Is it possible that Nebuchadnezzar knew these folks well enough that he could not trust them in this? I think that's what it comes down to. And that's where we're going to come to when we start in our next session. See you then.

everyone recognizes that if a person or a book could accurately predict the future and be correct every single time, not 50%, not 75%, but 100% of the time, then that person or that book would have to have divine help. That is superhuman. Humans just cannot do that. Is there a book that does accurately predict the future and get it right 100% of the time? Yes, there is. It's called the Bible, and it contains scores of amazing prophecies that prove it to be from God. Let's quickly look at five of these prophecies. Number one, the fall of Tyre. In the year 597 BC, the prophet Ezekiel made a bold proclamation against the city of Tyre. At the time, the city was one of the wealthiest and most secure cities in the entire world. It had massive walls. It also had an island city that the inhabitants, if they were attacked, could go out to that island city. Yet for all that, Ezekiel predicted several things that would happen to Tyre. He said that the Babylonian king Nebuchadnezzar would come up against the city, that he would build siege mounds against the wall, and the city's walls would be broken down. He predicted that many nations would come up against the city, and the city would be scraped clean like a rock. He predicted that its stones and its timber and its soil would be thrown into the sea. How are you going to get the stones and timber and soil of a huge city like Tyre thrown into the sea? As we look at history, secular history provides

0: He took the rocks and the timbers and the soil and scraped them clean, dumped them into the sea, and made a causeway out to the island city. How could Ezekiel have looked into the future more than 250 years and predicted what would have happened? Divine assistance. Number two, the fall of Babylon. See, Babylon was one of the richest cities in the world during the years of about 740 to 680 BC. It had walls that were 75 feet thick. They were 300 feet high, and it was surrounded by the Euphrates River that made a moat around it, in some places 65 feet, in other places 250 feet across. And yet, the prophets in the Bible, Jeremiah and Isaiah, they prophesied that God would raise and cause to come up against Babylon an assembly of great nations. Jeremiah recorded that God had declared, "I will dry up her sea and make her springs dry." And the prophet foretold that a drought would come against her waters and they would be dried up, for the land is a land of carved images. And also the prophet promised that the Lord had spoken, "I will prepare a feast and I will make them drunk, that they may rejoice and sleep a perpetual sleep." Now, interestingly, secular history validates this prophecy. It shows us that the Euphrates River went under the city of Babylon, and yet Cyrus, the king of the Medes and the Persians, redirected the river and caused it to go into a basin, and he marched his troops under the wall of Babylon. And incidentally, the Babylonians were drunk and feasting when that happened. God dried up the waters of Babylon, and they were drunk and slept a perpetual sleep. Number three, messianic prophecies. You know, there are hundreds of prophecies in the Old Testament that talk about a coming Messiah. They talk about how that Messiah is going to live, where he will be born, how he will die, how he will be buried, and the things that he would do in his life, like riding a donkey into the city of Jerusalem. And some of them were written 1,000 years before Christ came. And yet in every single instance, Jesus Christ fulfilled those prophecies to the letter. So much so that in Luke chapter 24, verse 27, Jesus taught his disciples, beginning at Moses and all the prophets, he expounded to them in all the scriptures the things concerning himself. Number four, the fall of Jerusalem. In Luke chapter 21, verse 20, Jesus said to his apostles, "But when you see Jerusalem surrounded by armies, then know that its desolation is near." In Matthew 24, 1 and 2, "Then Jesus went out and departed from the temple, and his disciples came to him to show him the buildings of the temple. And Jesus said to them, 'Do you not see all these things? Assuredly, I say to you, not one stone shall be left upon another that shall not be thrown down.'" Jesus made these comments in about AD 30 or 33. And yet, for another 40 years or so, nothing happened of a remarkable nature of destruction to the city of Jerusalem. But in AD 70, the Roman army under the command of Titus, who later would become the emperor, destroyed Jerusalem in an event that is marked as one of the most destructive events in all of ancient history, exactly like Jesus Christ had predicted. Number five, the reign of Cyrus. Isaiah wrote his prophecy in about 720 BC. In his book, he made a bold prediction that the great nation of Babylon would fall. He further specified that it would be destroyed by the Medes and the Persians, and then he narrowed the target and predicted that a king named Cyrus would be the man to conquer the city and the nation. Now, the interesting aspect of this prophecy was that it occurred almost 150 years before Cyrus ever even existed. Isaiah called him out by name. Can you imagine finding a document that was almost as old as the United States of America that mentioned you would be born and be doing exactly what you are doing today? That's amazing. When we look at the Bible and we see the amazing, historically accurate, documented, predictive prophecy, we're forced to the conclusion that the Bible is God's Word.
1: What does John 3:16?

mean? I have my Bible. Let me read it for you. John chapter 3 and verse 16 reads like this. It's one of the world's most popular Bible verses. For God so loved the world that he gave his only begotten Son, that whosoever believes in him should not perish, but have everlasting life. Do you want everlasting life? I know that I sure do. So what does the Bible say that we need to do to have everlasting life? Well, do we just need to believe alone? Some people will say something. It's popularly called the faith alone doctrine. And it means that all you have to do is believe. You don't have to do anything after that. Well, someone maybe even says John 3:16 says nothing about baptism. As one of my favorite preachers said, ma'am, John chapter 3 is soaking wet. What did he mean by that? Go up to the top of John chapter 3. In John chapter 3 and verse 16, if you look, 13 verses earlier, you've got John chapter 3 and you have verse 3. Jesus answered and said to him, he's speaking to Nicodemus, most assuredly I say to you, unless one is born again, he cannot see the kingdom of God. And Nicodemus in verse 4 said to him, how can a man be born when he is old? Can he enter a second time into his mother's womb and be born? See, Nicodemus didn't understand he was speaking about a spiritual birth. He thought he was speaking about a physical birth. Verse 5, Jesus answered, most assuredly I say to you, unless one is born of water and the Spirit, he cannot enter the kingdom of God. What does it mean to be born of water and the Spirit? You know, sometimes in the Bible we have to look at other passages that will help us to understand what those passages are referencing. And sometimes we say we interpret the Bible with the Bible. So what about the book of Titus? Titus chapter 3 and verse 5. Listen to what this says. Let's start in verse 4. When the kindness and love of God our Savior toward man appeared, the kindness and love of God our Savior appeared. That is what was not by works of righteousness, which we have done. But according to God's mercy, he saved us. How did God save Christians? Verse 5, through the washing of regeneration and the renewing of the Holy Spirit. What does it mean to be born of water and the Spirit? What does it mean to undertake the washing of regeneration and renewal of the Holy Spirit? Well, the word regeneration means to generate again. It means to be born again, to go back to that pristine state. Well, what is the pristine state of every person? That pristine state is to be without sin. So how does a person have their sins forgiven? How can you be born of water and the Spirit? Let's go to the book of 1 Peter chapter 3. How can a person have their sins forgiven? 1 Peter 3:21 says this. There is also an antitype. Verse 20 talked about the flood of Noah, how 8 souls were saved through water. Verse 21, there is also an antitype or a like figure which now saves us. Baptism. How does baptism save us? Not the removal of the filth of flesh. It's not the physical water, but when you are baptized in the physical water, here's what happens. But your appeal or answer of a good conscience towards God through the resurrection of Jesus Christ. Whenever you're baptized in water physically, spiritually, your sins are washed away by the blood of Christ. That's why Acts 22:16, Paul was told, why are you waiting? Arise and be baptized and wash away your sins, calling on the name of the Lord. Well, how can baptism wash away my sins, Aaron? Revelation 1:5 says that to him, speaking of Jesus, who loved us and washed us from our sins by his blood. The baptism in water of the Great Commission, go into all the world and make disciples, baptizing them and teaching them. Mark 16:16, preach the gospel to every creature. He that believes and is baptized will be saved. For whatever reason, God chose that the point for a person's sins to be forgiven, if they hear the gospel, believe it, repent of their sins, confess, and finally, when they're baptized, spiritually, the blood of Christ washes those sins away when they're baptized in water by immersion. If you have any questions for us here at the Gospel Broadcasting Network, if you'd like to have a Bible study, or maybe you disagree and you want to talk to me, please, we'd love to talk to you, even if you disagree with us. Contact us at the information below.

0: Hello, my name is Cameron Freeman, and we are so glad that you're watching the Gospel Broadcasting Network. A politician was once asked by his wife if he loved her. His response was, "Well, let me ask my pollster, and I'll get back to you on it." Of course, a good husband wouldn't say that, but the point is that what the public thinks has nothing to do with the reality of the situation. In the same way, God's word isn't based on popular opinion. It's not based on what's famous or popular in culture. It isn't based on whether we agree with what it says or not. Even if the Bible message is not popular today with the world today, we still want to preach the truth. Jesus says in John 17:17, "Sanctify them through thy truth. Thy word is truth." In John 8:32, Jesus says, "And ye shall know the truth, and the truth shall make you free. Come here for what the Bible says, not for popular opinion. Thanks for watching the Gospel Broadcasting Network. And we are glad that you're here.
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0: Hi, I'd like to welcome you to Digging Deep. My name is Dan Cates. Have you ever thought about the role of history in Scripture? Or, perhaps more important, the role of Scripture in history? All of history, even in our secular education, is measured based upon one central event in history, a biblical event, the coming of Jesus Christ. We can think about the terms B.C., before Christ, A.D., Anno Domini, the year of the Lord. Now today, there are those that would change those terms to Common Era and before Common Era, but they're still dating from the same point, still from the coming of Jesus Christ. God's story and history are one because history is His story. When we consider the Word of God, we are looking at a book which was not produced in a vacuum. We are looking at the story of peoples who did not live in a vacuum. When we're talking about God's people in Canaan, we're talking about a group of people who lived in one of the most traveled areas of the world as far as the important empires of history have been concerned. The Egyptians, the Hittites, the Assyrians, the Babylonians, the Medo-Persians, the Greeks, the Romans, all of them marched through the promised land at some point. We're talking about then people who experienced what we read in history books. In fact, in large degree, those who made the history. We want to very quickly run through Scripture and to see how the history of Scripture ties together. We could begin our study in the book of Genesis. Now, Genesis is going to ultimately be written in the 1400s B.C., but it concerns things that go all the way to the beginning. Now, that beginning has been a relatively recent beginning. Archbishop Usher said in his dating system that the beginning of the creation was in 4004 B.C. There have been those who have accepted that date and accepted that date very vehemently. There have been others who have said, well, that date's probably not correct, but we can have an appreciation of Scripture that does not weaken the fundamental strength of inspiration, that does not take away from that wonderful quality of this being God's Word, and have a date that's maybe a hundred, few hundred, few thousand years earlier, even than 4004 B.C. The real danger is when we have a date that is hundreds of thousands or millions of years earlier, so that we can try to account for evolution and doctrines such as that. But let's say that Archbishop Usher were correct, and that 4004 B.C. is where the Bible story begins. I would suggest that if that's the case, it still would only be the Bible's physical story beginning, because really the events of the Bible were prepared for from the beginning of the world. The church was in the mind of God before the world began, Ephesians 1 would tell us. We learn in the Revelation that Jesus was the Lamb slain from the foundation of the world. In fact, in the earliest chapters, we see the problem of sin coming in. As we travel through the book of Genesis, we go pretty quickly through time for those first 10 or so chapters, because we have the creation, we have men beginning to populate the earth, we have men ultimately thinking that they themselves are the standard, living any way that they want, and God's deciding that He was going to wipe the slate clean. We have then in Genesis 6 through 9, the global flood. It is after the global flood that man began to spread out from Mesopotamia. That spread is recounted in Genesis chapter 10. And we see a lot of names in Genesis 10 which we can associate with locations. And even if we may not recognize those names as being the locations, if we open up Bible dictionaries or in many cases even something like Wikipedia, we would see that those names were retained in places like Egypt and Libya and different places through Asia and Asia Minor. As civilization spread, we can think about around the time when Genesis would have been written that we have moved far enough in history to be talking about Egypt and to be talking about those ites, for lack of a better term, who lived in the land of Canaan, the Canaanites, the Hittites, the Hivites, the Perizzites, the Jebusites, all of those different ites who were inhabitants in that land. But really, that's not where the history began. If we go back to the time of Abraham, Abraham had begun in Ur, which would have been near the Persian Gulf, modern-day Iraq, Kuwait, Iran, that region, but especially around the northwestern end of the Persian Gulf where the Tigris and the Euphrates are. And he was called to leave that land of Ur, which was in Chaldea, and ultimately he went through the promised land down into Egypt and then came back up out and was ultimately buried in the southern part of the land of Canaan. It's also around that time, in my estimation, that Job was being written. In the book of Job, we read about the Chaldeans and the Sabaeans. The Chaldeans, of course, would fit very well with Abraham's study. And the Sabaeans, we don't know exactly who that people was. May have been a reference to where Queen of Sheba had been from. Could be a reference to a number of other places. But those are all different nations that were in some way related to the biblical story. As we go through the book of Genesis, we see that ultimately Abraham has Isaac, Isaac has Jacob, Jacob has his sons, including Joseph. Joseph is sold into slavery and he ends up in Egypt. And as we get into the book of Exodus, we see God's people have joined him in Egypt, but have been forced to live as slaves, and they have made their way up during the book of Exodus out of that land of Egypt. And in the book of Joshua, having been in that land, wandering in Numbers, Leviticus, Deuteronomy, they ultimately are able to enter into the land of Canaan. Now that time period puts us in the area just after 1400 B.C. And the important empires of that time are Egypt and the Hittites. The Assyrians are important, though not necessarily the same Assyrians that we're going to be reading about when we get further into the biblical text. But what's already taking place is where God's people are, is that focal point of those so important empires. In the books that followed, you would see the history which brought in not just more Assyrians, but which brought in Babylonians. The Babylonians ultimately would be replaced by the Medo-Persians. When you get down into the prophets, you read about somebody like Daniel. Daniel had been taken captive by Nebuchadnezzar, had gone into Babylon, but he's still prophesying when the Medo-Persians take over. And so he's there during the time of Cyrus. The Medo-Persians likewise would be replaced. They're going to be replaced by the Greeks. In fact, Daniel's going to be talking about the king of Persia and the king of Greece. In fact, he's going to be dealing with the angels that are sort of, for lack of a better term, the representatives of those different nations. Daniel's also going to be talking about other nations. For instance, those that would come out of Greece. Daniel talks about Alexander the Great, not by name, but in the prophetic sense, we see Alexander the Great and the fact that in his strength he died and he was replaced by four of his subordinates. Originally, there had been seven. Daniel had prophesied four. Within 20 years of Alexander's death, the four had been established. Two of those would be most important for Daniel and his prophecy. Those two being the Seleucids, who ruled in Syria, and the Ptolemies, who ruled in Egypt. Their back and forth is the context in which we see the Maccabeans and Hasmoneans arise in Scripture. The Maccabeans being described by Daniel as the people that do know their God. The Maccabeans, in their dealings, ultimately had interactions with Rome. And it's Rome who's ruling when Jesus Christ is born. When Jesus Christ is ultimately crucified. When he's resurrected. When the church is established. When the gospel went throughout that empire. Really, throughout all the earth. Those are the nations that we consider when we're dealing with God's people through that biblical history. Now, there are a number of things which are of interest there. Number one, that coming of Jesus is spoken of in Galatians 4:4. But when the fullness of the time was come, God sent forth His Son, made of a woman, made under the law. God was doing things at His rate. He was doing things according to His timetable. Often I'll ask students, if you were the one who got to decide when Jesus would come to earth, when the opportunity of salvation, when the defeat of sin would be accomplished, when would you have sent Jesus? Some would say, well, I would have sent Jesus immediately after the sin in the garden. Others would say, I would have sent Jesus at the time that the world was so bad that resulted in the global flood. Others would say, well, I would send Jesus when the Israelites demanded a king. God sent Jesus when He wanted for Jesus to come. When in history it was the right time, the right things that happened in the past, prophecy had established the truthfulness of the Bible record, and now Jesus came to earth to present that which had been prophesied, His message and His church regarding that church. Isaiah had prophesied that the mountain Lord's house would be established in the top of the mountains, Isaiah chapter 2, verses 2 and following. Daniel had said that would be in the days of the kings of the Roman Empire, Daniel chapter 7. Not only was the coming of Jesus when God intended it to be, but the establishment of Jesus' kingdom, the establishment of the church, was exactly when God, and for that matter Jesus, intended it to be. There are those today who would look at Scripture and they would say, that's just mythology. But you and I, who appreciate Scripture, can look to some of the things that we've alluded to, and we could say, no, this isn't mythology. This is a book which, while not a history book, is accurate in all its history. In fact, in many places, it wrote the history hundreds of years, and in some cases, thousands before the history even took place. Isn't it wonderful to appreciate His story and history?
1: This has been a presentation of GBN, the Gospel Broadcasting Network.
2: Stories told of a farmer finding an unfamiliar trunk in a closet with a few eggs in it and thousands of dollars. His wife says she put an egg in the trunk each time he irritated her. The farmer was pretty pleased with himself because there were only a few eggs in the trunk. But then she added, "Each time I got a dozen, I sold it for a dollar." You know, Paul's list of love's actions, he says, love is not resentful, 1 Corinthians 13:5. Some translations say love does not keep record of evil. Often we are tempted to keep track of wrongs committed against us or keep a secret enemies list, a la J. Edgar Hoover. But those are not how love responds. Love readily offers forgiveness and forbearance and a clean slate. When you see someone, do you first remember their offenses against you, or do you welcome them with open arms? One shows resentment, the other love.
3: Welcome back to The Authentic Christian. My name's Aaron. This is Scott. This is Tucker. And today we're going to talk about how is Christianity different? Okay, so how is Christianity different? In the last lesson, actually the last two lessons, we talked about how to study the Bible, and once you study it, how you need to believe it and obey it. But we maybe touched on it a little bit. There are different places in the Bible that are addressed to different people. What I mean by that is, throughout the history of mankind, according to the Bible, there have been certain messages given to certain groups of people. And so we've even touched a little bit on, for instance, building an ark. In Genesis chapter 6, Noah's told to build an ark for the saving of his household, right? Well, we're not going to do that.
4: Yeah.
3: Hopefully.
4: Yeah, hopefully not.
3: Yeah. We had a hard enough time building some stuff for this set, you know, so.
5: Yeah, I got no plans to build an ark.
3: Yeah, so what we want to start off by talking about is we want to explain this word covenant. It's kind of a Bible word if you've never been raised listening to the Bible or people teach, and some churches just don't talk about it. What does it mean to be in a covenant? What would you say, Scott? What does the word covenant mean? How would you explain it in kind of easy terms?
5: It's kind of like a contract. Yeah. A lot of ways, it's like a contract. The difference between the covenant in the Bible and like a contract that you or I would sign, we would sign a contract that's mutual, mm-hmm. goes both ways, so to speak. In other words, we could dictate certain terms. When we're talking about Bible contracts, Bible covenants, often we don't get a say in the terms of that contract. Mm-hmm. It's either take it or leave it. Mm-hmm. God decides what the conditions are going to be, and mm-hmm. then he gives us that covenant, and that is what it is.
3: You know, it's interesting. I don't really remember all the details, but I heard a guy talking about Genesis 15, God's covenant with, I think, Abraham. Mm-hmm. There was something, I guess, and I'm probably not going to interpret this or explain it the right way, but something like back in ancient time, if you had two people that made a covenant, one, they would, it sounds kind of gross, they would cut animals and put them, and then the person would enter into the covenant and say, if I don't keep my covenant, do to me as these animals. Basically, I'm giving you my word to the death. And Abraham, I think it's a vision, or he falls asleep. I should have looked this up before I decided to bring it up. But God, I think, passes through, and God basically makes the covenant. So when we talk about covenants today, we're going to talk about three major covenants, okay? We're going to talk about what's called patriarchy, or the patriarchal covenant. Some people say, what does that mean? Patriarch means father, right? So you've got the patriarchal covenant, which really runs from Adam all the way up into Moses. When you hear about the law of Moses, the Mosaic covenant that Israel followed with the Ten Commandments, you don't get that till Exodus 20. That's a long time after creation. I mean, that's like 1400 BC, I think, is when, well, that's when the Exodus was. So what you have is you have this covenant that a lot of people don't even know about. Where, how would you explain the patriarchal covenant? Before the law of Moses, you had Adam through Moses, and the father would offer sacrifices, like in the book of Job, book of Genesis. Then you have the law of Moses, which is the second covenant. That's where they're given on Mount Sinai. Now, some people, there's sort of different camps. One would say that patriarchy continued all the way to Acts chapter 10, when Cornelius's household was offered the gospel. Other people would say patriarchy stopped at Moses, at law Moses, and everybody was bound to the law of Moses. Now, we're not going to get into that, but when did the law of Moses end? What are some passages in the New Testament? Because Christianity, that's really the topic we're talking about. How is Christianity different? So, I mean, when did Christianity start?
5: Well,
3: kind of, I don't mean it to be a trick question.
5: No, but. One of the passages that deals with that comes from the book of Hebrews. Hebrews chapter 7, verse 12 talks about a priesthood being changed. It says, for the priesthood being changed, there is made of necessity a change also of the law. And so we have other passages that talk about Jesus being our high priest. Of course, Jesus wasn't from the tribe of Levi.
3: Now, in the law of Moses, priests had to be from the tribe of
5: Levi.
3: Yeah.
5: Right. So, yeah, I should explain
3: that. No, you're fine. Yeah, it's great.
5: Old Testament, priests had to be from the tribe of Levi. Mm-hmm. Jesus was from the tribe of Judah. He could not have been a priest under the Mosaic system. So in order for him to become a high priest, there had to be a change of the law.
3: Mm-hmm.
5: Well, he is a high priest. The New Testament declares so. So there was, by necessity, a change also of the law.
3: Mm-hmm. And if you look at the book of Hebrews, kind of one of the overarching principles we talked about in the last two lessons, how you study the Bible, the who. Who's it written to? Well, Hebrew Christians who had come out of Judaism, the law of Moses, they'd left that, they'd become Christians, but now they're being persecuted and they're thinking about leaving and going back to the law of Moses. Right. And the whole point of Hebrews is don't. It's a better covenant. The Christianity is a better covenant. I think the word better is maybe used like 12 or 14 times. You know,
5: it's used a lot.
3: Yeah. I mean, Jesus is a better high priest. It's a better covenant. You have, better promises. It's repeated.
5: More excellent.
3: More excellent. Sure. Yeah. So you have this thing on Hebrews, which is like, no, don't go back to the law of Moses. We'll talk about some passages that differ, but Tucker, I see you flipping over there.
4: Oh man. Yeah. So now that we're now under Jesus, one of the things he said, if you flip over to John 18:36.
3: Okay.
4: And Jesus answered, my kingdom is not of this world. Mm-hmm. If my kingdom were of this world, my servants would have been fighting that I might not be delivered over to the Jews, but my kingdom is not from this world.
5: Mm-hmm. Yeah. I mean, there's a difference in the covenants there.
3: Yeah.
5: The Old Testament covenant was a physical kingdom that they had at one point, right? You had Saul, David, Solomon.
3: Mm-hmm.
5: There was a physical government involved in that. That's not the way it is for Christianity.
3: It's funny too, because if you look at, like, you know, the Gospel of Mark, for instance, 16 chapters, the first eight is Jesus doing like 20 out of 26 miracles in the Gospel of Mark, building up to the statement that he's the Messiah, right, with Peter.
5: Right.
3: But then after that, Mark 8 through 16, the second half, he has to explain to them what the Messiah is going to do, because the Jewish people in the first century had this idea that the Messiah was going to be like David or like Solomon. He's going to be an earthly king, and he's going to come in and wreck the Roman Empire. You know, they're like, oh man, we can't wait till you take down Rome. And Jesus says, my kingdom's not of this world. His kingdom was spiritual. So you had something you're going to say. Go ahead.
5: Yeah, I was going to agree. I mean, they're still saying that about him when he's arrested during the trial. One of the things he's questioned about is whether he is a king or not. And he explains that during the trial at a couple points. Peter, I think right before he was taken, it seems to me, this is somewhat my opinion, it seems like Peter was trying to defend him from being taken because he still had this idea that they were going to create a worldly physical kingdom.
3: Mm-hmm.
5: And so it's like they were with him this whole time. They were hearing what he was teaching, but it was so ingrained in their way of thinking that even up until the end, they were still thinking about this physical, we're going to build a nation with a border.
3: You think about Matthew 24, the Olivet Discourse, where they're standing on the Mount of Olives, which is east of Jerusalem. You can Google Mount of Olives, and it will show you a current picture where you're looking. So it's on the Mount of Olives. You're looking towards, like, for the viewer, the viewer would be where the temple is. So you're looking, and the disciples are with Jesus, and Jesus basically is weeping over Jerusalem and pronouncing the woes in Matthew 23. And he talks about how not one stone is going to be left upon another. He's saying the temple in Jerusalem is going to be destroyed. And to the disciples, that meant the end of the world. Because they're like, when is the end of the age, the sign of your coming? Because obviously, the temple's supposed to last forever, right? And Jesus' idea is no. Judaism is a physical location. You have to worship in Jerusalem. But there's coming a time, John 4:24, where you can worship in spirit and truth. You don't have to just worship in Jerusalem anymore. That's done away with. They destroyed the temple. So, I mean, you have this idea of a kingdom, physical in the Old Testament. In the New Testament, it's a spiritual kingdom. And there's no longer this division of Jew and Gentile. I mean, go ahead, Tucker. You had something you're going to say.
4: You think that's why they tried some men when he was a baby, when Jesus came down, like when he was first a baby? You think that's why some people tried to kill him? Because they were afraid that he was going to come and like I said, of this earthly kingdom.
3: Yeah. I mean, what did the men, they went to Herod and told him, and basically Herod's like, we need to get rid of this guy.
5: Yeah. And what did he do?
3: Yeah.
5: He sent out people to go and kill. Yeah.
3: Kill all the babies in Bethlehem.
5: He thought he was going to be a usurper.
3: Well, and you think about John 6. I think it's John 6:15. Let me flip over there. John 6, Jesus performs a miracle. Do you remember what they came and did? John 6:15. I think this is after he fed the 5,000. Yeah. John 6, he fed the 5,000. Verse 15. Well, look at verse 14. There's a break in mind, but of course those were added by men. Then those men, when they had seen the sign that Jesus did, the feeding of the 5,000 men, they said, this is truly the prophet who's to come into the world. I think they're referencing Deuteronomy 18:15 when Moses
5: that
3: said,
5: prophet that would come.
3: The like prophet. Moses. That's right. Like unto Moses. So they see this guy do a miracle, Jesus, this guy. They see Jesus, the Logos, and, they say this has to be the prophet of Deuteronomy 18:15. And look in verse 15 of John 16. Sorry, John 6:15. Therefore, when Jesus perceived they were about to come and take him by force to make him king, he departed again to the mountain by himself alone to pray. So Mark 6:46 or 26 says. So they literally see this miracle and they're like, oh, this is the Messiah.
5: Yeah.
3: Let's make him king. And Jesus, no, I don't want to be king. That's not my purpose. Jesus' purpose was to establish the new covenant and to take away the old covenant. You know, Hebrews 9:15, there's a couple more verses in Hebrews that I want to hit. Let me flip back over there. Hebrews chapter 9 and verse 15 says this. For that reason, he is the mediator of the new covenant. Now, in Jeremiah 31:31-33, Jeremiah promises a new covenant. And if you go over to Hebrews chapter 8, which came right before this, Hebrews chapter 8 and verse 6, but now he has obtained, speaking of who, Christ, a more excellent ministry, inasmuch as he is a mediator of a better covenant, which is established on better promises. And then we're not going to read it. But if you look at Hebrews 8:7-12, it quotes the Old Testament. It quotes Jeremiah 31:31-34. So that all the Old Testament prophets were looking forward to this new covenant. And so when we look at the new covenant, we can see it was way better. I mean, let's look at some of the things. Why was it better than the old covenant? What are some things the Bible says about it?
4: One of the verses that's saying like that, why Jesus had to die for us was with his blood versus the older way of doing things, sacrificing animals. In Hebrews 10:4,
3: yeah,
4: and it says, for it is impossible for the blood of bulls and goats to take away sins.
5: Yeah.
3: This is mind blowing. If you ever go read the Old Testament, like in my Bible, I'll write things. Like I was reading through 1 Kings a long time ago. I don't know when it's written in here. 1 Kings 8:63, I believe it is. Solomon at the dedication of the temple. I think I want to make sure this is right. He offered 22,000 bulls, 120,000 sheep, 22,000 bulls and 120,000 sheep. Now, I don't want to get too graphic, but when I was in Africa on mission work, doing mission work, they don't have firearms, the regular people over there. So they had to kill a bull and I had to watch them do it. And it was graphic. And think about 20. I mean, I'm not going to describe it too much because I don't want to turn your viewers off, but I was like a little bit queasy watching it. 22,000 bulls. Think about all the blood. I mean, it's kind of disgusting. I mean,
5: all at once,
3: all at once.
5: We're not talking about over a time. We're talking about all in one place.
3: And what does Hebrews 10:4 say? What did that do for the sins? All that blood.
4: It's impossible.
3: It is nothing, not possible. Right? Yeah. Did nothing. There was a reminder. Every time you sinned, you'd go take an animal to the priest. You slit its throat, didn't you? I think the person takes it and then the priest would do the rest. I'm not sure. I think if I sinned under the law of Moses, I had to go to the priest.
5: I think you had to lay your hand on its head and kill it.
3: Cut its throat.
5: There were different sacrifices.
3: Sure.
5: So we can get into that another day.
3: So I would have to do that. Do you think that would make us look at sin a little bit differently?
5: Yeah.
3: No, I'm thankful I don't have to do that.
4: Oh, yeah.
3: And so, is that a better covenant?
4: I would say Jesus
5: we don't have to
4: better.
5: Do that.
3: We don't have to do that.
5: We don't have to do that. In a very small way, I guess you could say in the grand scheme of things, makes it a better covenant. Because now we don't have to go to a certain place. Mm. We don't have to offer those sacrifices. There's a lot of work that goes into that. We have that taken care of for us. And that's a shallow thing, but there's a more deeper thing to that as well. I mean... Yeah.
3: There's so many things. I mean, what are some other things that come to your mind when you guys think about the new covenant? I mean, 2 Peter, there's one verse, 2 Peter chapter 1 and verse 4. It talks about it's the new covenant. This is out of the book of Hebrews. But 2 Peter chapter 1 and verse 4, let me get over there and read it. 2 Peter 1, 4. By which, have been given to us exceedingly great and precious promises, that through these you may be partakers of the divine nature, having escaped the corruption that is in the world through lust. We have great and precious promises. That's an understatement. I mean, the fact that you can have the remission of your sins. The people under the old covenant, we know they had the remission of sins, but it came almost backwards through the blood of the cross, Jesus Christ. I mean, without that, there was no shedding of blood. I mean, when you look at all these things, it shows you the Old Testament covenants. I mean, we have it. We got it pretty good.
5: Yeah, we do. I mean, we all get to be priests now, right? That's another thing.
3: Mm-hmm. Yeah.
5: Was it First Peter 2, verse 9?
3: Verse 5 and verse 9.
5: Yeah. It says, but ye are a chosen generation, a royal priesthood, and holy nation, a peculiar people, that you should show forth the praises of him who hath called you out of darkness into his marvelous light. So we have a privilege that was never afforded to a large group of people mm-hmm. before, that we can actually approach the throne of God, spiritually speaking, and make our request known. You think about the gravity of that statement. Mm. I get to ask the one who made everything, mm-hmm. the one who controls ultimately all the forces of nature,
3: yeah.
5: who set them in place. I get to go and talk to him, and he cares about what I have to say.
3: Yeah.
5: He listens.
3: And he wants you. He wants to talk to you.
5: Yeah, he wants to talk to you. He wants to hear from you.
3: Yeah.
5: I mean, people ask that question sometimes, too. That's a side note to this. Why do I have to pray if God already knows everything that I need?
3: Yeah.
5: Well, because the same reason that you want your child to ask you for something.
3: Yeah.
5: I mean, you know what your kids need. You know they need food mm-hmm. and clothing and shelter. But it's always nice when they come to you and they thank you for it. They mm-hmm. ask you for it or whatever. Just that interaction. Yeah.
3: Your relationship.
5: He wants that relationship mm-hmm. with you. Mm-hmm. And he cares enough about you that... one of those members of the Godhead came and died for you, right? He shed that blood. We were talking about those verses earlier. Well, there's another one that I had in mind. Luke 22:20, likewise also the cup after supper, saying, this is the cup of the New Testament in my blood, mm-hmm. which is shed for you. He laid down his life for you, right? Mm-hmm. He died for you. Some people have said before, Jesus basically said that the only way that you're going to go to hell is over his dead body, so to speak. Right?
3: Yeah. Mm-hmm. Yeah. People say that, you know, over my dead body. Yeah. Literally, that's what he did.
5: Like he's done everything that can be done for you as an individual. And you know what? I believe it. It's been said before. If there was only five people that were lost, he would have came and did it. If there's only one mm-hmm. person that was lost, he would have came and did it. Why do I say that? You hear about the parables, the 99 sheep and the one that went astray. Mm-hmm. He went after the one.
3: Mm-hmm.
5: So each and every one of us is important enough to him that he cares enough about them mm-hmm. that he would have done that. It wouldn't have had to have been the entire world that was lost for him to do it. Mm-hmm. So that's something that's special. That's something that's different about Christianity, is we have a God and a hope that's unlike anything that we've ever had before, mm-hmm. that he was willing to come here and be a part of it. Man, Jesus, he washed people's feet, other human beings. Like what other place do you have?
3: They weren't wearing tennis shoes
5: right
3: back then.
5: Yeah. Right. And think about the things they walked in.
3: Yep.
5: They
3: didn't
5: sewer
3: sandals.
5: Systems.
3: Nope.
5: Yeah. So the God of all comes down, takes on a human form, mm-hmm. laughs with people, cries with people. You know, he weeps over the death of Lazarus. Mm-hmm. Even though he knew that he was going to raise him again, he still weeps over him.
3: Yeah.
5: Because he felt that compassion with those around him. And he gets down on his knees and he washes his apostles' feet.
3: Yeah.
5: Right? Some of these people who are about to betray him, he still does that.
3: Yeah.
5: Tell me that's special.
3: Yeah.
5: That's something unique. That's something that's better about the covenant we have than what we've had before.
3: Somebody posted that on something on Facebook recently, and they were talking about Jesus washing feet, and some guy commented and said, well, Judas had already left. No. I said, no, go back and read John 13 through 15. Judas had not left yet. Jesus washed his feet. And then think about this. You're talking about him sacrificing himself. In the Old Testament, you know, Abraham. God gives Abraham Isaac, and he says, I want you to go sacrifice him on the mountain, Mount Moriah, right? He goes up there. Abraham is about to sacrifice his son, and God says, stop. He says, basically, and his son's like, well, where's the sacrifice? And he says, the Lord will provide a sacrifice, right? At first, it's his son. God stops him, and then he provides a lamb, right? A ram caught in the thicket, whatever you want to take the Hebrew word. Then you fast forward. God says, will you offer your only son? And Abraham says, I will. And God stops him, says, nope, you don't have to do it. Then you go, 2,000 years forward from Abraham. And God, on this, apparently the same mount, Mount Moriah, most people think is where Jesus, the same range at least, where Jesus actually did die. So God asked Abraham, will you sacrifice your child on Mount Moriah? Abraham says, yes. God stops him. But then God says, nope, you don't need to, but I'm going to sacrifice my son on the same mountain for the remission of sins.
4: I never knew that.
3: Yeah.
4: That's pretty cool.
3: Yeah, it is pretty cool. First time I heard it, I was like, wow, that's really neat.
4: I remember when I was 17 years old, I wasn't a Christian then, but I just remember when like there's those moments in life when like you start really understanding things. For me, it just waited until junior year of high school. I wish it was sooner, but you know. But I remember being a junior in high school and the story of Jesus really hit me and it just kind of changed everything of a high schooler's mindset because it was no longer thinking about where you're going after school and Taco Bell and all that stuff, but you're actually thinking about real life stuff. And the story of Jesus and who he is and what that means for us and the hope that you get, like mm-hmm. it's something you really want to get behind and he gives you that opportunity of obeying his gospel and becoming a Christian. And yeah, I love that we have that so much more than just killing your best goat. Mm-hmm. Like it's real, it's personal and you can, you know, it's something to get behind.
3: Yeah. I mean, I heard a story once and it was, they told the story. You know how sometimes like okay, in the Old Testament, David sins and Nathan tells him a story. He says, there's a rich guy and a poor guy. And the rich guy had all these lambs and I'm paraphrasing. And the poor guy had one lamb and the rich man killed it. And basically David's like, what do we do to this guy? David says, kill that man. He says, you're the man, right? Well, I heard somebody tell a story once about, they told a story of a king and the king basically fell in love with a peasant. And so he gave up his crown and he went and left and basically became like a peasant, lived a poor life to see if that person really loved him for him. And then of course I was like, well, that's a really romantic story, you know, like true love. And then they made the parallel of Jesus, Philippians 2:5-9, leaving heaven to come down. And you know, the crazy thing about it, Jesus is the creator, Colossians 1:16, John 1:3 of all that was created. He comes to the people that he created and allows them to spit in his face, strike him. I mean, can you imagine when Peter, think Luke 22:51, should we strike with the sword, Lord? He's like, put your sword, you know, heals Malchus's ear. And it says, Jesus said, I think in Matthew's account, do you know I could call more than what, 12 legions of angels?
4: Yeah.
3: That's 60,000 angels. And according to the Old Testament, I looked this up before, don't worry. First Kings, the angel of the Lord killed 185,000 Assyrians. If you do the math, that means that Jesus could have called 60,000 angels and killed like 11 billion people like that. He's like, I could kill 11 billion people. Peter, I don't need your sword.
4: When you describe that, it just kind of like emotionally wrecks you because you're like, I'm sorry, God. I just,
5: well, yeah, whatever you want. That. He said, I can call my servants to come and kill 11 billion people.
3: Yeah.
5: That's not even him doing it himself.
3: Yeah. And he said, I could call more than. So he's like, I could call more than 11 billion. I could call more than 60,000 angels to come and wipe everybody out. But he didn't. He died alone, the song for you and me. That's what makes Christianity different.
5: He had it.
3: That's right. Hey, everybody. Thanks for listening to the Authentic Christian Podcast. This podcast is sponsored by the Gospel Broadcasting Network, or GBN for short. You can hop on the App Store, search Gospel Broadcasting Network, and you can download the app. And there's this show, many other great shows that you can watch or listen to. Start learning more about the Bible and why we're here, what our purpose is. Thanks for listening.
5: It goes back to what we talked about before a little bit.
3: Which part?
5: The idea of not building that earthly kingdom, right? If he needed that army, he could have had it.
3: Well, you think of every like action movie, what happens? You know, the hero, he gets like punched in the lip and he's like, ugh. But you know, he like takes it because he's about to beat the guy up. And yet Jesus spit on, mocked, and he laid his life down. He could have wiped everybody out, which good for us, because if I was, you know, God's in heaven, I always like to say holding back the armies of heaven. Because if you're God the Father and you're seeing them doing to your son, what are you, if you're if you weren't perfect, if it was me in heaven, I'd be like, cut them loose, send them all, wipe them all out.
5: And I mean, look, hey, Jesus being a member of the Godhead, mm-hmm. all those angels, that was their God too.
3: Yeah.
5: So they watched, if they were able to see that, they would have watched us doing that to their God as well.
3: You know, some people will say that Christianity, there even, believe it or not, are people that will say that Jesus never existed. They'll say, well, Jesus, that's a nice idea, but he never really existed as a person. He's just like a, I don't know, like a figment of people's imagination that they developed over 2,000 years.
4: Yeah.
3: Well, what would you do if you wanted to find out fact, right? There's so many evidences for the historicity that Jesus was a real person, but this is one from, this is the Apologetics Press study Bible, right? It's the only study Bible I recommend. Literally. It's the only one. Yeah. So this is an excerpt and they have an article on page like 1853 on the historical Christ. I'm not going to read the whole thing, but they basically reference Tacitus, right? He's a historian, a Roman historian, the first century. He lived from 56. Jesus died in 30, 33, depending on your date.
5: So he's not a Christian. He's
3: not a Christian. Okay. Yeah. It says he, Tacitus, should be among the first of several hostile witnesses mentioned. He was a member of the Roman provincial upper class with a formal education, held high positions under different emperors. Not a friend of Christianity, right? In his famous work, Annals, A History of Rome, written in AD 115, he told of the Great Fire of Rome in AD 64, when Nero, the Roman emperor, that's who's ruling at the time, okay? This is what he says. Nero fabricated scapegoats and punished with every refinement the notoriously depraved Christians, as they were popularly called. Their originator, Christ, had been executed in Tiberius's reign by the governor of Judea, Pontius Pilatus. But in spite of this temporary setback, the deadly superstition had broken out afresh, not only in Judea, where the mischief had started, but even in Rome. Not a Christian, a historian, and he writes about the crucifixion of a real man named Jesus, crucified by Pontius Pilate.
4: That's what's cool right there, when you have real early writers back in the day, which I never even knew you, like those stories existed, but real life stuff that people saw it happen.
5: Yeah, there's records of Jesus, there's records of the people that surrounded Jesus in his death, like Pontius Pilate.
3: And after he resurrected, I mean, witnesses.
5: Yeah.
3: The gospel's not just...
5: And they wrote. Yeah. It's not like they kept silent.
3: Yeah. So. Based off witness testimony.
5: Yeah.
3: Yeah.
4: Yeah, I heard someone say either he was this... Jesus was this literal crazy man running around saying he could do all this stuff, and he had just big following, or he was real. And even the people that followed him, his disciples, like, you know, they died over him in evil, awful ways that, you know, why would you just die for a lie? You know, they believed and loved this guy.
3: You know the three L's? He was either a liar, a lunatic, or the Lord.
5: Yep.
3: I mean, the things he said, no one comes to the Father but by me. Other than me, basically, you're going to go to hell unless you accept me.
5: Right.
3: Either he was a crazy. I mean, that's crazy. If I told you guys that, you'd be like, this guy's out of his mind, right?
4: Yeah.
3: So he's either a liar, he's a crazy person, or he's the Lord. You talked about the apostles. Of the apostles, all but John, I believe, died like martyrs' deaths. Yeah. But they, before the crucifixion, they were right beside him, right? No, they fled.
5: Yeah.
3: What happened that caused them to go from denying Jesus and fleeing to somehow now being willing to die for him years later?
5: Yeah, that's a good question.
3: Crucifixion.
4: Yeah, exactly. He'll come back.
3: So that's
5: you can't say that Jesus was, he was a good man, but he wasn't really who he was claiming to be. And that's the point of that, right?
3: Mm-hmm. Yeah.
5: You can't say that because you have to say, no, he was nuts or he's an absolute liar. Or like you said, what he said was true.
3: Would a good man say the things he said if they weren't true?
5: Right.
3: No, it wouldn't make him a good man.
5: You can't say that. Exactly.
3: Yeah. I mean, you're exactly right. So, Tucker, what would you say if I asked you in 20 seconds to say what makes Christianity different? How is Jesus different than every other person that's claimed to be the Messiah since the world began?
4: So I wrote something down real quick and I'll read it. So I said, this hits home. It means there's a chance. It means there's hope in this life. It means we're really a part of the greatest love story known to man, that God made us. He loved us so much. Even though we messed up, he sent Jesus for us, died, and then was brought back to life, defeating death, raised from the dead, and then giving us the opportunity for everybody.
3: Yeah. So Jesus resurrected.
4: Mm-hmm.
3: All the other founders of world religions,
4: they're gone. They're 6 feet
3: under.
4: They're
3: still dead. I mean, Paul in 1 Corinthians 15, I think, basically said, if Jesus didn't resurrect, then we're wasting our time.
5: Yeah, most miserable.
3: Yeah. Yep. I mean, so when you look at that, that's what makes Christianity different. Scott, what would you say in 20 seconds?
5: I would say...
3: maybe 30. You can have 30.
5: Christianity is special and different because our God desires us to be a part of his family.
3: Yeah.
5: I mean, you think about like Luke 8:21. He talks about, his mother and brethren came looking for him, where he says, my mother and my brethren are these which hear the word of God and do it. He came to adopt us.
3: That's family.
5: Yeah.
4: Yeah.
3: And he wants
4: family.
3: 2 Peter 3:9 and 1 Timothy 2:3 and 4. He wants everyone to be a part of that.
5: Yep.
3: Just up to us. We have to choose.
5: Exactly.
3: We have free will. John 5:40, the people wouldn't come to him to be saved. They chose not to. He says, you weren't willing. So if you're watching, are you willing to come to Jesus? We'd be happy to study with you and tell you. Thanks for watching the Authentic Christian Podcast, and we'll see you back next time.

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1: That's a great comfort to know that God will supply us with the things that we need, and to trust Him, to learn to trust Him,
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1: And to recognize, you know, I can just hear Jesus saying this to the people of His day, and there are so many people today whose lives are filled with worry and anxiety, and quite frankly, they can't enjoy life, BJ, because they're so wrapped up in concern for what's going on.
2: In Philippians 4:19, but my God shall supply all your need according to His riches and glory by Christ Jesus. We have things supplied for us, and we sometimes don't realize how truly beneficial it is to serve God here and hereafter. And it reminds me of riches that can't be taxed. I'm never going to be taxed on the riches of God's grace.

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1: Have you ever thought about how much better heaven will be than earth? I mean, the Bible describes heaven as having no more sin, no more sorrow, no more death, no more pain. In Revelation chapter 21 and verse 4. One of the greatest things about heaven that will make it so much better than earth is that Jesus will be there. Let's look forward to that better and greater home. And let's call this lesson, It Only Gets Better From Here. We'll study from the book of Hebrews today, so we invite your attention there. Let's do that in just a moment.
2: The law of thy mouth is better unto me than thousands of gold and silver. And now, Josh McCrary, the gospel is gold.
1: There was a doctor, he asked a man, he said, are you involved in any dangerous sports? The man told the doctor, he said, well, occasionally I disagree with my wife, and that's a pretty dangerous sport. You know, we live in a time when most of us feel like we disagree on a lot of different things. It may not be with your wife, it may be with people you work with, maybe with your boss. But you know, the good news is that despite all the disagreements that go on in the world today, you know, it only gets better from here. There are some bad things that happen in this world, you know. Sometimes people get shot over disagreements. Sometimes people get cancer and get sick. Sometimes, you know, we have children that pass away. But the truth is, friend, there is a better life after this one. And there'll be no more fighting. There'll be no more sin. There'll be no more sorrows. There'll be no more death. So we've got a lot to look forward to as Christians. You know, we have this idea of it only gets better. And that's what I want to talk to you about today. You know, I'm reminded of a passage in 2 Corinthians when he says, we do not lose heart, though our outer self is wasting away, the inner self

He says, if we know that the tent, our earthly home, is destroyed, we have a building from God, a house not made with hands, eternal in the heavens. Do you know what he's saying? The house that we will have in heaven is far better than the house that we live in here. The body that we have here is not anything like that one that will be in heaven. Heaven will be a better, wonderful place. And I'll tell you this, the thing that will make heaven the most desirable is not because it's described as streets of gold. Of all the beautiful stones and that are mentioned on those gates, the book of Revelation, it's because Jesus will be there. And Paul wrote in Philippians 1:23, I am hard pressed between two things. My desire is to depart and be with Christ. He said, for that is far better. Far better. And heaven is going to be a better place. And that all the things are going to be better. But I'll tell you this, because Jesus is going to be there, it's going to absolutely be better than earth. And you and I have a lot to look forward to. And we entitled this lesson, It Only Gets Better From Here. And we're going to study from the book of Hebrews. And you may be mindful of the fact that in the book of Hebrews, the word better is mentioned over and over. And in the context of this book, he's talking about how much better the New Testament is than the Old Testament Jewish system. There's a lot of different reasons why. He gives five of those reasons that we're going to notice today. Let's talk about how the New Testament puts us in a better position. The New Testament gives better promises and a better pardon, a better possession, and a better place. These five things are noticed in the book of Hebrews, and what I want to encourage you to do, if you've never sat down and read through the book of Hebrews, I encourage you to do that sometime in the next week or two and think about how much better the New Testament law of Christ is than the Old Testament Jewish system. Okay? There were a lot of hindrances under the old law. For instance, Hebrews 10 and verse 4, it says, it is impossible that the blood of bulls and goats could take away sins. So, that's a problem. And you know, you have all these things being done under the Old Testament that he says are shadows of the real thing. Like the temple in the Old Testament is a shadow of the church of the New Testament. He describes in Hebrews chapters 8, 9, and 10 how the holy place is a shadow of the church, and then the most holy place where the Ark of the Covenant dwelt under the old law, it is a shadow of heaven where God dwelt. So what he's doing is he uses pictures to show that things under the New Testament are far better. They are outstanding in comparison to what was under the Old Testament. So let's begin, number one, in talking about how the New Testament brought for us a better position spiritually. Somebody said, I went to the house I grew up in, and I asked if I could take a look around, and they slammed the door in my face. They said, you know, my parents can really be rude sometimes. Well, you know, do you remember the house you grew up in? Do you ever just drive by and look around, and you think about all the good memories that you had when you were growing up? Do you think about some of the bad memories that you had growing up? I suppose for most of us, we probably had average childhoods, but even the average child realizes how hard it is to grow up. It's not easy being young, particularly as a teenager. I can remember thinking about being a teenager and looking forward to being on my own and grown and making my own decisions and, you know, never having to ask permission. You know, growing up is tough, but it gets better. You know, I honestly like being an adult way more, you know. Although I have many more responsibilities as an adult, I like it way more than being in high school and being a kid.

You see, we have a lot to look forward to. As Christians, it's sort of like that. Under the Old Testament law, they were sort of held back, you know. They had to ask so many permissions for so many things, and like, it was irritating. You read about all the sacrifices that they had to make in Leviticus chapters 1 through 5, and all the details. I mean, they had to even wash certain parts of an animal before they sacrificed it. Now, I've cleaned many a deer in my time, okay? And I know that I don't want to do one thing when you clean the deer, okay? You take off the hindquarters, the back strap, even the flanks under the arms, but there's one particular thing that people don't do most times because it's messy. If you open up the stomach when it's hanging upside down and you reach in by the hindquarters of the back legs, there are two strips of meat about this long and about that wide on both sides, and they're called sweetmeat. The reason why people don't like to get the sweet meat is because you have to make a puncture, not in the actual stomach, but there's a lining where all those organs are in the deer, and it does not smell good. But if you want that sweet meat, you've got to go get it. Now, here's why I mention that. Under the old law, they had to cut open those animals, and I cannot imagine having to reach my hands in there and pull out the liver of one of those animals and wash it and sacrifice it. That's nasty. You think about how irritating that would be under the Old Testament law for them to have to do all of these different things. But the New Testament does something. It brings in a much better position spiritually. That's point number one. Let's look at chapter 7 of the book of Hebrews. And what we're going to do is we're going to go chapters 7, 8, 9, 10, and 11, and we're going to notice one thing from each chapter for our points today. Here's what he says here. Look at chapter 7, and I believe it is verse 19. Here's what he says. For the law made nothing perfect. That's not a good position to be in. But on the other hand, a better hope is introduced through which we draw near to God. Well, what is he talking about there? We're given a better position spiritually. The law could not do what the New Testament does. And he says, because you're in a better position, he said, now you can draw near to God. All by yourself. You don't have to go to the priest and tell the priest to offer your sacrifice. No, you can approach God right now. All by yourself. You know, it reminds me of Hebrews chapter 4. You know, it's interesting what he mentions there in the latter part of the chapter. And you look there in verse 16, he said, let us then with confidence draw near to the throne of grace that we may receive mercy to find grace and help in time of need. With confidence, he said, you can draw near to God's throne. Well, why? Because the New Testament gave us a lot better position. And that's what he called it there in chapter 7, verse 19. He called it a better hope. Now let's continue and look at chapter 7 in verse 22, talking about this better position. He said, this makes Jesus the grantor of a better covenant. The former priests were many in number because they were prevented by death from continuing in office. But he, Jesus, he holds the priesthood permanently because he continues forever. Well, what does he mean by that? Why do we have a so much better covenant? He said, because your high priest lives forever. Under the Old Testament, this priest would be living, and guess what would happen? He would die, and another one would come along and take his place, and then he would die, and then another one would come, and so on. Why do we have a better position spiritually under the New Testament? He said, first of all, because you have a better hope. Second of all, because you're under a better covenant that has a better high priest. You know what the Bible says about the high priest that we have? He was 100% God and 100% man.
He knows what it's like to be both. You know, I love this idea in chapter 2 of the book of Hebrews when he talked about this idea that God became flesh. Look at verse 14 of Hebrews 2. Since therefore the children share in flesh and blood, he himself, Jesus, he likewise partook in the same things that through death he might destroy the one who had the power of death, that is the devil, to deliver those who through fear of death were subject to lifelong slavery. You look at verse 18. For because he himself suffered when he was tempted, he is able to help those being tempted. You know what he did? He became just like you and me so that he could put us in a better position spiritually. That's what chapter 7 is talking about when he calls it a better hope and a better covenant. You're going to find this word better over and over. Let's move on to the next chapter, Hebrews chapter 8. Not only does the New Testament give us a better position, but it gives us better promises. Somebody said, with all my aches and pains, I'm afraid that I have that old Chinese disease. It's called young no mo. Okay. Well, the sad truth is all of us are going to get that disease. It's not a Chinese disease. It's a human disease. And it's called getting older. And as we get older, we realize in the world today that we're longing for heaven, something far better. Promise of something far greater. You know, the world is in a better place spiritually under the New Testament law. Well, why? Because of the promises that God gave under this law. Let's look here in chapter 8, if you will. And the Bible says this in chapter 8 in verse 6. As it is, Christ has obtained a ministry which is much more excellent. Much more excellent than what? He says, much more excellent than the old covenant that he mediates because it's better. It is enacted upon better promises. If the first covenant had been faultless, then would no place have been sought for a second. So you have not only the promises that are mentioned, he says why it was mentioned. The Old Testament could not fulfill what the New Testament fulfills. And he says because of that, the Old Testament had faults. If it were the fact that the Old Testament did not have faults, he asked the question, then why was the occasion sought to look for a second? In simple terms, why do we call the New Testament new then? Because the Old Testament's old, right? Why do we have a New Testament? Because the old one could not do what the new one does. That's what he's saying. Better promises are found under this law. And that's what he said there in chapter 8. It was enacted upon better promise. Let me ask you something. Where did God find Gideon? He found him in a hole making food. Where did God find Joseph? He found him in a hole. His brothers had put him there. Where did God find Daniel? He was in a hole that was full of lions. Think about what God did in all three of these men's lives. All of them were found in a pit, the lowest part of the earth. And God took Gideon and he made him a general over an army of 300 men. That conquered the Midianites without even lifting a sword. You think about what God did in the life of Joseph, who was also found in a pit, and he made him the king of Egypt. And every man in Egypt answered to him except for one. Think about what God did in the life of Daniel, when he stopped the mouths of those lions, and the king brought him up out of that hole. You know what that king did? He said, because of this, I believe in the God of heaven. And you know what he did?
Darius the Mede, he sent the Jews back home to their homeland so that they could rebuild their own temple again. Why did he do that? Because he saw God in action when he brought Daniel out of that hole. God is in the business of making things better. That's just what he does. When he gave the New Testament law to humanity, he put us in a better position. He gave us better promises. And I'll tell you this, I love this one. He gave us a better pardon. Let's go to Hebrews chapter 9. I read an article one time about something called a bummer lamb. And what this is when the mom rejects her baby and the little lamb is left basically to fend for himself. And the shepherd will come and take care of this bummer lamb, and he will feed this little baby from a bottle and even take this little lamb into his own home. So basically the shepherd saves the lamb that was born and rejected by its mom. So incidentally, when the shepherd comes out after the sheep is grown, he's nurtured this little lamb, he sends it back out to the other sheep, and he will come outside and he will call all the sheep to him. Guess who will come first? That little bummer lamb that he took into his own home and he raised it as his own. You know what's really significant about that story is that you and I were the rejected one, the bummer lamb. But Jesus willingly became that for you and me. That's something, isn't it? You look in Hebrews chapter 9, and I want to begin there, and notice what he says. He says, indeed, under the law, most everything is purified with blood, and without the shedding of blood, there is no forgiveness of sin. It is necessary that something, someone had to unreject us, if you will. Something had to die in our place. Now notice what he says. He says, therefore, it was necessary for the copies of the heavenly things to be purified with these rites. But the heavenly things themselves with better sacrifices than these. So this is Hebrews chapter 9, verses 22 and 23. And he says there in verse 23, there were better sacrifices that were made to purify all the heavenly rites. Well, what sacrifice was that? It was the Lamb of God that takes away the sin of the world, John 1:29. The one who became the bummer lamb. You think about all the offerings that were made under the Old Testament law and how many innocent animals died. I mean, you think about that. The Jewish man that's reading this book, the book of Hebrews, that's what he's thinking about in verse 22 when it says, everything is purified with blood. Without the shedding of blood, there is no forgiveness of sins. He's thinking about all the innocent animals that died. But the writer shifts the attention of the Jewish man that's reading this book, and he says, no, let me tell you about a different sacrifice. It's a way better one. Look at verse 24. For Christ has entered not into holy places made with hands, which are copies of the true things. The literal temple in the Old Testament, he said, no, Christ didn't go into that temple. That's just a copy of what Christ did. What did Christ do? It says, he entered into heaven itself, now to appear in the presence of God on our behalf. Do you know what this Jewish man is picturing about this pardon? He's picturing the Day of Atonement, and the high priest would take the blood of an offering, and he would go into the most holy place where God's presence was, and he would sprinkle the Ark of the Covenant with blood. I have even heard that they would tie a rope around his foot. Because do you remember what God said would happen if he made one wrong move? He would die. He's the only one allowed in that room.
they'd have to pull him out. So what he's doing is, this high priest is a picture. It is a copy of what Jesus did when he went into the presence of God and he offered himself on our behalf, not with the blood of a lamb, but with his own blood. So he says, the sacrifices under this law, he said, they are better. They are so much better. In verse 22, he said, without the shedding of blood, there is no remission. Verse 23, he entered the heavenly things themselves with better sacrifices than these. There's a better pardon under the New Testament. We have a better position. We have better promises. We have a better pardon. Now, I like this. We also have, under the New Testament, a better possession. Let's go to chapter 10. You ever thought about why, when you're stressed, why I'm stressed, why we eat cake and sweets and ice cream? Because stressed, spelled backwards, is desserts. Well, you may not do that, you know, and it's probably because you're weird, all right? But, you know, a lot of times when people get stressed, what do? We try to find comfort somewhere. And it's not always the best choice to find comfort in ice cream, all right? But the truth is, there are things that when we're stressed, we do to try to ease that stress. There are things that make us feel better. So under this point, when we talk about a better possession, it's like God is trying to make us feel better, okay? In chapter 10, he says, recall the former days when you were enlightened and you endured hard struggles with sufferings, but sometimes being publicly exposed to reproach and affliction, and sometimes being partners with those who were so treated. This is Hebrews 10:32. So he said, I want you to remember all those hard times when you needed comfort from God. He even said you had compassion on those who were in prison and you joyfully accepted the plundering of your poverty, since you knew that you yourselves, notice, had a better possession and an abiding one. So in every chapter since chapter 7, he's trying to tell us that things under the New Testament are so much better. And he said, look, think about the possession that you have, not your home, not your yard, not your wallet in your pocket or your clothes that you wear. No. Think about a better possession. When you go through hard time, he said, I want you to think about heaven. He tells us what that possession is in the next verse. In Hebrews 10:35, he said, therefore, do not throw away your confidence, which has a great reward. The reward is the possession, which is heaven itself. All this is taking place because God made a new covenant with Israel and with Judah and all of creation. You see, it is a much better covenant than the one that he made with Israel under the old covenant law. Number 5, and finally, let's go to chapter 11. Every chapter uses the word better to describe it only gets better from here. Let's talk about the last thing, a better place. Somebody said this, dear Santa, I am asking for a skinny body and a fat bank account. Please don't get the two confused like you did last year. Well, think about how tough life can be, seriously. That may be a humorous way to look at it, but I'll tell you this, there's a lot of people in this world that experience hardships that I can't even imagine. Most of us are blessed, but some people can't win for losing. I mean, just feel like they've been through hard time after hard time, bad thing after bad thing. So in chapter 11, he reminds us of this better place, and I want to notice the scripture with you now. Let's look at Hebrews chapter 11, and the verse, is... let's see here, chapter 11, verse 16. Look at chapter 11 and verse 16.
Here's what he said. But this is, they desire a better country, a heavenly one, and therefore God is not ashamed to be called their God, for he has prepared for them a city. This better country that they desire is not anything like the earth. It is a better place. You know, in chapter 11 and verse 35, it says some were tortured, refusing to accept release, that they might rise again, notice, to a better life. Better life. Do you today desire all these great things that God has offered to you under the New Testament law? You see, the New Testament is for everybody. The Old Testament was only given to the Jewish nation, according to Exodus chapter 34, verses 27 and 28. It wasn't given to the Gentiles, but the New Testament is given to everyone. There are so much better things under this law today. Will you obey the New Testament? In Acts chapter 2 and verse 38, they were told what to do when he said, repent and be baptized, every one of you, in the name of Jesus Christ for the remission of your sins. Will you do that today? Thank you for viewing.

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We'd love to hear from you.

Good evening. Man, I thought I had 15 more minutes. I was back there jawing a while. We were enjoying some discussion about technology, and I was learning some things, and it was a joyful experience. And then I heard 7 o'clock, and I looked at my watch, and I thought, I'm in trouble because I can't run that fast. We're glad to be here tonight to focus our attention on another assigned topic. Forgiveness is a gift. Let's start by testing our spelling. Are you ready? Let's test our spelling. In your mind, spell the word forgiveness. Or you can, even if you have to cheat a little bit, you can write it on a sheet of paper. Spell the word forgiveness. Now, if you need a little bit of help, there you go. Now, let's take that word, and I'm going to ask you in your mind or on your sheet of paper, mark through the first 3 letters of the word. Done it? Now, in your mind or on your sheet of paper, mark through the last 3 letters of the word. When you do so, what do you have left? You have the word given. And that's what I would like for us to think about tonight. The fact that we have been given the greatest gift that God could ever give man. His greatest gift to man is the gift of forgiveness. Oh, now, Brother Dan, hold on a minute. I believe the Bible would be the Lord's greatest gift, because I wouldn't know who God is. I wouldn't know what He's like. I wouldn't know what He likes were it not for the Bible. The Bible has to be the greatest gift God has offered man. But let me ask you to back up a moment. Because you see, from Genesis chapter 1 to Revelation chapter 22, the entirety of Scripture is a book about one thing. Used to be there was a debate. The Bible is not a law, it's a love letter. And I would respond to that by saying, no, the Bible is not law. But equally so, the Bible is not love letter. It is neither. From cover to cover, the Bible is all about redemption. It is a book about forgiveness. And so when you think about the Bible is about God's greatest gift to man. Well, now, Brother Dan, I believe that Jesus Christ is God's greatest gift. And I would have to agree that the sending of Jesus Christ is a tremendous gift of God. The unspeakable gift. You can't start to commence to begin to express the glory of Jesus Christ as a gift to man. But why was Jesus sent to man? Why did He live as a man? And why did He die for man? He died for our sins according to the Scriptures. 1 Corinthians 15, verse 3. Jesus coming, Jesus living, Jesus dying, Jesus raising from the dead. It's all about one thing. God granting me His greatest gift, the gift of forgiveness. And so I turn to Acts chapter 5, verse 31, and there I read that God has exalted Jesus to His right hand to be Prince and Savior, watch this, to give repentance and remission or forgiveness of sins. Watch the verse unfold. God exalted Jesus. God exalted Jesus to sit at His right side. God exalted Jesus to sit at His right side to be a Prince, but also to be Savior of mankind. And the fact that He is sitting there to be the Prince, to be the Savior, makes it possible for God to give repentance and forgiveness, remission of sins. Forgiveness, God's greatest gift to man.
In point of fact, I would like to stress that tonight by suggesting that this God's greatest gift to man makes possible other gifts that God has extended to man. We would say tonight that forgiveness is the gift that keeps on giving. It's the gift that keeps on giving other gifts that it supports. And so let's think for our time's sake of four other gifts that we enjoy because we have been granted the gift of forgiveness. Are you ready? First of all, if we are forgiven, we enjoy the gift of the Holy Spirit. In Acts chapter 2, verse 38, we are told, "Repent ye and be baptized, every one of you, in the name of Jesus Christ, for the forgiveness, remission of your sins, and you shall receive" what? "The gift of the Holy Spirit." The Apostle Peter was far more specific than some of our translations. "Repent all of you and be baptized each one of you in order to obtain the liberty from, the forgiveness of, the remission of your sins. And when you do, you shall receive the gift of the Holy Spirit." There's been a running debate for decades on as to whether that means the gift which comes from or the gift which is the Holy Spirit. I'm here to suggest that grammatically speaking, it could be both. But I turn to verses like Acts chapter 5, verse 32. It says, "We are witnesses of these things, as is also the Holy Spirit, whom God gives to those who obey Him." The Holy Spirit given to those who obey Him. I like to think in terms of Philippians chapter 2, verse 1. "If there be any consolation in Christ..." And there is. "If any comfort of love..." And there is. "If any fellowship of the Spirit..." And there is. "If any affection and mercy, make full my joy, being like-minded." Note, if you would, Philippians 2 verse 1 references the joy of experiencing fellowship with the Holy Spirit. Koinonia with the Holy Spirit. "If we walk in the light as He is in the light, we have koinonia, fellowship one with another, and the blood of Jesus His Son keeps on cleansing us from all sin." Just as much as we have fellowship with God who is light, just as much as we have fellowship with one another as together we walk in the light with God who is light, we can enjoy fellowship with God. I believe these verses need to be considered in reference to, "And you shall receive the gift of the Holy Spirit." But bear in mind, receiving the gift of the Holy Spirit hinges on receiving the aphesis, liberty, freedom, forgiveness, remission of sins. When I am forgiven of my past, I have been given the gift of the Holy Spirit. Let's flesh that out a bit and see how blessed we are to be forgiven and thus enjoy the gift of the Holy Spirit. Turn with me, if you would, to Romans chapter 8. Romans chapter 8. What is the resurrection chapter of the Bible? Answer? Oh my. What's the resurrection chapter of the Bible? 1 Corinthians 15. What's the love chapter of the Bible? 1 Corinthians 13. What's the Holy Spirit chapter of the Bible? It is Romans chapter
8. As we read through Romans chapter 8, and of course we will not digest it, we will not exegete it thoroughly, but we will put our finger on the pulse of what it teaches. I want us to see from Romans 8 how blessed we are to be forgiven and thus enjoy the gift of the Holy Spirit as well. As I read Romans chapter 8, verse 1 begins with a note of, watch it, assurance. There is therefore N-O-W now, not tomorrow, not in the hereafter. There is therefore now no condemnation. That means, in converse, salvation. There is therefore now no condemnation to those who are in Christ Jesus, who do not walk according to the flesh, but according to the Spirit. I can know that I am not condemned. I can know that I am heaven bound saved. This chapter begins with a note of assurance. The chapter comes to an end with a note of insurance. Verses 38 and 39. I am persuaded that neither death, nor life, nor angels, nor principalities, nor powers, nor things present, nor things to come, nor height, nor depth, nor any other created thing shall be able to separate us from the love of God, which is in Christ Jesus our Lord. We'll never be separated from the love of God. As individuals in Christ, walking according to the Spirit, we have the insurance of God's love, the insurance of living with God eternally. Romans chapter 8. And in the midst of those two observations, you have the Holy Spirit's interaction with us as Christians. Pause for a moment. Are we in Christ as Christians? Yes or no? Is Christ in us as Christians? Yes or no? We have no problem whatsoever understanding we're in Christ and Christ is in us. Are we in God the Father's embrace as Christians? Yes or no? Is God the Father in us as Christians? Yes or no? But now, are we in the Spirit as Christians? Is the Spirit in us as Christians? When it comes to that observation, our voice is mute. And I find that a crying shame. I think it's the result of what we call reactionary theology, where we are overly reacting to falsehood that has been taught for years. And we back away from falsehood to the point we do not emphasize what the Bible does on various subjects of emphasis. This be one of them. So as we read through Romans chapter 8, note the Holy Spirit's interaction with us. First of all, reference is made to the instruction of the Holy Spirit. As we walk not according to the flesh, verse 1, but according to the Spirit, connected to that thought, for the law of the Spirit of life in Christ Jesus has made me free from the law of sin and death. I'm reading, of course, of the book that the Holy Spirit has given us. We walk according to Scripture, the Holy Spirit's law. And as we continue to walk according to the Holy Spirit's law, as people who are in Christ, we know that we will have no condemnation. The Holy Spirit interacts with us through the medium of His Holy Writ, Scripture. Reference is also made in this chapter to the influence the Holy Spirit has on us. Verse 5, I love the way the American Standard Version reads, for those who live according to the flesh set their minds on things of the flesh, but those who live according to the Spirit, the things of the Spirit. For to be carnally minded, that is, the mind of the flesh, is death. But to be spiritually minded, that is the mind of the Spirit, is life and peace. The mind of the Spirit. How in the world am I going to know what is in the Holy Spirit's mind? How am I going to know what the Holy Spirit thinks? I have something in my hand.
Can you guess what's in my hand? Do you know what's in my hand? Tell me what's in my hand. I'm thinking about it. I know in my mind what's in my hand. What do you say? What's in my hand, Jeff? A dollar bill. How many of you think I have a dollar bill? Spoken as a true preacher, right? $1. Actually, I've known all along what was in my hand, but you didn't because I have not revealed my mind to you, correct? Big boy, I've got a $10 bill in my hand. One of the few times I ever did, I'm here to tell you. The only way you're going to know what is in my mind is for me to tell you. How am I going to know what's in the Holy Spirit's mind? He has to tell me, but he has via the law he's revealed. So he has an influence on me via the teachings of Scripture. Nothing mythical about that, mystical about that, nothing magical about that. It is inspirational in that he has given us a book that reveals his mind, that influences us in the decisions that we make and the lives that we live. Thirdly, in the chapter, reference is made to the indwelling of the Holy Spirit. Verse 9, but you are not in the flesh, but in the Spirit. If indeed the Spirit of God dwells in you, dwells in you. Now, if anyone does not have the Spirit of Christ, he's not his. And if Christ is in you, the body is dead because of sin, but the Spirit life because of righteousness. But if the Spirit of him who raised Jesus from the dead dwells in you, he who raised Christ from the dead will also give life to your mortal bodies through his Spirit who dwells in you. I'm in the Spirit as a Christian, verse 9. But three more times, this reading tells me, three times, the Spirit dwells in me. Now the question is what? How? How does the Spirit dwell in me? And generally, we're given two suggestions. He dwells in me personally, or he dwells in me through the teachings of Holy Writ. I'm reminded of a conversation had between the late and beloved Gus Nichols and the late and beloved Guyon Woods, who would debate this issue every year at the Fried Hartman Lectures during open forum. Many of us remember those conversations. Well, going through Gano for lunch one day during lectures, Brother Woods said to Brother Nichols, "Now, Brother Nichols, do you really believe that the Holy Spirit dwells in you personally?" And in his deep southern drawl, Brother Nichols said, "Well, sometimes I do, and sometimes I don't. But I feel better when I do." Now, I would suggest a mistake that we make. We take these two options. We select from our study of Scripture which we believe to be the most viable. And then we take that one to every single reference to the Holy Spirit's dwelling within us and try to make it fit. We hardly do that to any other subject of the Bible. It's my suggestion that we need to let the context speak. And currently in Romans 8, it is my thought for your consideration that the dwelling of the Holy Spirit in us in Romans 8 is contextually, he dwells in us via the teachings of his law. So he has given us a law for instruction. That law influences us. That law dwells within us, providing us life. Romans chapter 8, his indwelling. Now you'll remember 1 Corinthians chapter 6, which says, "Do you not know that your body is a temple of the Holy Spirit, which is in you, which you have from God, and you are not your own?" And contextually, 1 Corinthians chapter 6 suggests to me that the Spirit himself is dwelling in us. How? The answer to the question how is we don't know.
How does your spirit dwell in your body? It's been fused there by the Holy Spirit Himself at birth or conception. How does your spirit dwell in your body? When you cut, does a little of it bleed out? When you sweat profusely, does a little of your spirit ooze out? How does it stay on the inside? How did it get there in the first place? How does your spirit dwell in your body? You can't tell me how your spirit dwells in your body, and you propose to tell me how the Holy Spirit dwells in my body? We don't know how. I'm suggesting that the question is not how, but why. That's what we need to be asking. 1 Corinthians chapter 6 tells us why. We contemplate the fact, however, the Holy Spirit dwells in our bodies, and that is an incentive to use the body properly and not improperly. That's the question we need to be asking. Why does He dwell within me? I have the instruction of the Holy Spirit, the influence of the Holy Spirit, the indwelling of the Holy Spirit. How about the intercession of the Holy Spirit in Romans 8, verse 26? Likewise, the Spirit also helps in our weaknesses, for we do not know what we should pray for as we ought. But the Spirit Himself makes intercession for us with groanings which cannot be uttered. The Spirit Himself makes intercession. Intercession for us. So I have the Holy Spirit interacting in my life. I enjoy koinonia, fellowship with the Holy Spirit. But ladies and gentlemen, that hinges on my first receiving the gift of forgiveness. We hasten by turning backwards a page or two to Romans chapter 5. And there we read about a second gift we enjoy because of forgiveness. The gift of righteousness. Let's begin with verse 15. Note if you would, we're going to begin reading a contrast. Reference is made to what has come into the world through the first man, Adam, in contrast to what has come into the world through the second Adam, symbolically speaking, Jesus Christ. So Adam is responsible for this column. Jesus Christ is responsible for this column, and thus is the contrast we're about to read. But the free gift is not like the offense. For if by the one man's offense, Adam, many died, much more the grace of God and the gift by that grace of the one man, Jesus Christ, abounded to many. In verse 15, I have Adam in this column, and under his name, I have the word offense, I have the word guilt, sin. The guilt of man came into this world because of Adam. But in contrast, I have in this column under the name of Jesus, because of the grace of God, a gift. A gift. Guilt over here, a gift over here. Verse 16. And the gift. Third time I've read that word. And the gift is not like that which came through the one who sinned. For the judgment which came from one offense resulted in condemnation. But the free gift, which came from many offenses, resulted in justification. Under Adam's column, I have the guilt of man's sin, and because of that guilt sin, there is condemnation. Under the name of Jesus Christ, I have a gift that has come from the grace of God. And that gift was granted because of the many offenses, sins of mankind. And that particular gift results in justification. Adam, guilt, condemnation. Jesus, guilt, or gift, justification. Verse 17. For if by the one man's offense death reigned through the one man, much more those who receive the abundance of grace and the gift of righteousness will reign in life through the one, Jesus Christ. Adam,
guilt, condemnation, death. Jesus, a gift, justification, a gift resulting in life. But what is the gift? It is the gift of righteousness. Verse 17. Tonight, you and I can stand before Jesus, Jehovah God, right in His eyes. Listen to what I'm about to say. It's not because of our spiritual prowess. It's not because of our knowledge of Scripture. It's not because of who we know, where we've been, or what we want to do. We are right with Jehovah God because Jesus Christ did it right for Jehovah God. Righteousness is a gift. You don't earn it. You've been given it by the grace of God. Any gift has to be accepted. We know that. If I were to offer Jeff this $10 bill, he would want it because he only has one in his pocket, right? And so I would say, Jeff, this is a gift of $10 to you. You may have it if you rise from your chair, come to the podium, and take it with your right hand. Okay? Ain't gonna happen. I knew he was gonna do that. I just knew he was gonna do that. But he had, did you see? He rose from his chair, he came to the podium, and he reached out with his right hand. Because that's what he was told to do to receive the. I didn't have to offer him that $10. God did not have to offer us acceptance back into His heart as someone who's right through the sacrifice of Jesus Christ, who paid the debt He didn't owe, because I owed a debt I couldn't pay, as we sing. So by God's grace, He has offered us the gift of being right with Him. And we accept that gift that comes from His grace by doing what He tells us to do. Now take this thought and flesh it out by turning with me to Philippians chapter 3. The Apostle Paul talks about a righteousness or being right with God in Philippians 3. Note, if you would, what he says in verse 9. He wants to be found in Him, Christ, not having my own righteousness. Ladies and gentlemen, you will never be right with God based upon your own righteousness. There are some brethren I know that are writing their own rules. And as a result of writing their own rules, they're doing things not authorized in Scripture. They're loosening where God has not loosed. I know brethren that are writing their own rules, and in doing so, they're making it harder to get to heaven than God does by making restrictions and binding where God has not bound. You will never be right with God based upon your own righteousness. Paul himself is a case study of that. Not having my own righteousness, which is from the law, but that which is through faith in Christ Jesus, the righteousness which is from God by faith. Put that back into its context and watch what we find. Beginning with verse 4. I might have confidence in the flesh. If anyone else thinks he may have confidence in the flesh, I more so. Circumcised the eighth day, of the stock of Israel, of the tribe of Benjamin, a Hebrew of Hebrews. I learned from that in this idea of wanting to be right with God, Paul telling me, I'm not right with God just because of the family that I was born into. I may have come from an extremely religious, good family. I may have had a good daddy and a good mama, but I'm not right with God just because of my family. The Apostle Paul could have argued from that vantage point, because after all, when he was brought into the world, he was circumcised on the eighth day like an Orthodox Jew. He was not circumcised on the 13th day like a Samaritan. And he was of the stock of Israel, of the tribe of Benjamin, the aristocrats of the 12 tribes of Israel. He was a Hebrew of Hebrews in that he could trace his lineage all the way back through
Jacob to Abraham. Whereas other Hebrews would have to trace their lineage back to Abraham through Esau. He said, I'm a Hebrew of Hebrews. I'm an Israelite. That was his family, his heritage. But it didn't make him right with God. I learned that one's religion does not make one right with God. He goes on to say concerning the law of Moses, a Pharisee. He was an Orthodox Jew and a Pharisee. If you study the book of Acts carefully, you will find that he was a Pharisee, raised in the home of a Pharisee, and schooled by one of the greatest Pharisees of his day. And so here's a boy raised in a home of a Pharisee, and he's taught not only the Jewish law, but he's taught about the traditions of the fathers that came from the scribes. He was extremely religious, but it didn't make him right with God. Just because I go to church somewhere, just because I'm religious to some extent, does not make me right with God. Being committed in my religion doesn't make me right with God. Concerning zeal as a Pharisee, persecuting the church. Concerning the righteousness which is in the law, blameless. I mean, you can't throw anything from Scripture on me and let it stick like Teflon. It'll just fall off. I'm blameless. But that did not make him right with God. Not my family ties, not my religion, not my commitment to my religion or my God. That's not what makes me right with God. What does? Verse 10, or verse 9 again. Not having my own righteousness, which is from the law, but that which is through faith in Christ. The righteousness which is from God by faith. First of all, to be right with God, I must have faith. The faith that is from God. Thayer tells us that the word translated faith has three basic elements. Conviction, accepting what God says. Joyful trust, trusting in what God says. And obedience, doing what God says.

being raised to walk in newness of life, whereas you were servants of sin, you became obedient from the heart to that form of doctrine delivered unto you. A faith that accepts, trusts, and does what God says to the point of being conformed to Jesus' death in baptism is the kind of faith connected with baptism that makes me right with God. And that's why we say forgiveness is the gift that makes the gift of being right with God possible. I'm forgiven by God. I'm right with Almighty God. I can pillow my head in peace. But then a third gift that we enjoy because we enjoy the gift of forgiveness. And that's the gift of eternal life. These things have I written unto you that you may know that you have, present tense, eternal life. 1 John 5, verse 13. Am I saved and going to heaven? Could I ask you this question? Are you at this very moment everything God wants you to be in your life? At this moment, the answer to the question is yes. You hope to be better. You hope to be more with time, as God is gracious enough to give you more time. But at this moment in time, you are who God wants you to be, in that His blood keeps on cleansing us from all sins. I'm constantly cleansed by the blood of Jesus as long as I walk in the light. And that's why we are just men made perfect. Are you perfect? Yes or no? Ask my wife. Is her husband perfect? Yes or no? No, no, no, don't do that. Let her husband answer. Yes. Not based on his own merit. I'm perfect because Jesus Christ keeps me perfect by His shed blood and by His intercession. Amen? And so at this very moment, now I have ways to go and I have ways that I need to grow. Yes. And there are things I need to find out that I need to change. Yes. But at this very moment, I am cleansed by the blood of Jesus. I am made perfect, complete by the blood of Jesus. I have eternal life. I'm saved. Why wouldn't I be? I'm forgiven. Why wouldn't I be? I'm perfect, clean, complete. I am saved. I have eternal life. And so in Romans chapter 3, or Romans chapter 6, verse 23, the wages of sin is death, but the gift of God is eternal life in Christ Jesus. It's a gift. You'll never punch your time card enough to earn your entrance into heaven. It is today. It was when you were immersed. It will be when you die. A gift that God's heart grants to you. The gift of eternal life. And so when we read in Matthew chapter 25, verse 46, these shall go away into everlasting punishment, but the righteous into eternal life. We're reading about a gift. Watch this. We have the gift of righteousness because of the gift of forgiveness, and because we have the gift of righteousness and we are righteous, we have the gift of eternal life. I am forgiven. I am right with God, and I am going to heaven. It's a gift. Time is passing away, so let's hasten on to our fourth observation. We also enjoy the gift of a fresh start. Ephesians chapter 2 would be the grace chapter of the Bible. In Ephesians chapter 2, I want you to note particularly what we find here.

Verse 8. For by grace you have been saved through faith, and that not of yourselves, it is the gift of God. Not of works, lest anyone should boast. By the grace of God, by His mercy, verse 4, by His love, verse 4, by His kindness, verse 7, the constituent elements of His grace, by His mercy, His love, His kindness, that is His grace, we have the possibility of salvation. And when we have that faith that accepts, trusts, and obeys, accepting the gift of salvation granted by grace, it is ours to enjoy. Now, verse 10. For we are His workmanship, created in Christ Jesus for good works. We might say recreated if we were to attach to that 2 Corinthians chapter 5, verse 17. If any man is in Christ, he is what? A new creature. The old things are passed away. Behold, they have become new. A new, not new in reference to time. The word means new in reference to quality, fresh. If any man is in Christ, he's fresh. He's something he has never, ever been before. He's recreated. I find it of interest that in verse 15 of Ephesians 2, the coming of Jesus also makes it possible for Him to take Jew and Gentile and bring them together, creating in Himself one new man. He recreated me. He created the church for Jew and Gentile, and all of that was made possible as a gift from the heart of God's grace. The gift of a fresh start. Our time is almost gone, so I would like to close by asking, I'm going to ask you to think of what's the greatest gift you have ever given. Just think back on your life, someone in your life that's special, the greatest gift that you have ever been given. Now, think and answer this question to yourself. What's the greatest gift you have ever been given? The greatest gift you have ever been given. The answer came in my life on the same day. The day was July the 20th, 1969. That's the day that Neil Armstrong stepped on the face of the moon. One small step for man, one giant step for mankind. I cared not one thing about astronomy on that day, because that's the day, the first day, that I told my wife I loved her. That's the day I gave my wife my heart. Do you know the greatest gift I've ever been given outside of what we're discussing tonight? It came the same day, the same night. That's the night, the first night, she told me she loved me. That's the night she gave me her heart. That's the greatest gift I've ever given. And it's the greatest gift I have ever been given. I got the better end of the deal. Next to that, and way beyond that, for me and no doubt for you too, the greatest gift God has ever given to you is the gift
of his heart. Entrance back into his heart. Forgiveness. And ladies and gentlemen, the greatest gift you can ever give God is the gift of your heart. Loving him with all your heart, with all your soul, with all your mind, and with all your strength. Forgiveness, the gift that keeps on giving. Let's consider ourselves dismissed.

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1: The unpardonable sin. You know, there are lots of people who believe they've committed the unpardonable sin, the unforgivable sin. Now, most of the time, they're not exactly sure what that sin is, but they really think that they've done it. Have you ever wondered about the unpardonable sin? Well, let's see what God's Word says about it. In the Gospel of Mark, chapter 3, verses 28 through 30, Jesus said this, quote, "Assuredly I say to you, all sins will be forgiven the sons of men, and whatever blasphemies they may utter, but he who blasphemes against the Holy Spirit never has forgiveness, but is subject to eternal condemnation, because they said he has an unclean spirit," end quote. Now, we can see from Jesus' statement that there is a sin that the Pharisees could commit that they could never receive forgiveness for. What had they done that would have put them in jeopardy of committing the unforgivable sin? Now, according to Jesus' own testimony, during his time on earth, he cast out demons by the Spirit of God. When the Pharisees saw Jesus performing these verifiable miracles, they couldn't argue with the fact that he possessed powers that others, including themselves, just simply did not have. And therefore, in order to cast suspicion on the ministry of Jesus, they claimed he was casting out demons by Beelzebub, the ruler of demons. The name Beelzebub simply is another name for Satan. Even when faced with the miraculous working of the Holy Spirit through Jesus, the Pharisees were in essence saying, Jesus is working for Satan, not God. This is what Jesus calls the unpardonable sin. Notice that this unforgivable sin, it's not murder, it's not adultery, it's not general blasphemy or a stubbornness of heart. It was specifically blasphemy against the Holy Spirit. So the question arises, can the unpardonable sin be committed still today? And the evidence suggests that it simply cannot. First, here's why. The circumstances under which the sin is described just simply can't prevail today. Due to the fact that Jesus isn't in the flesh anymore performing miracles now, no one today will have the opportunity to see Jesus in the flesh physically perform a miracle and then say, no, God didn't do that, Satan did. And second, do you know there is no other mention of this sin in any biblical passage that's written after the resurrection of Christ? None of the inspired New Testament writers refers to the sin in any epistle or in the book of Acts, and none offers warnings to any new converts about avoiding this sin after the resurrection. In fact, in Acts 13:39, we read that the blood of Jesus can set us free, and here's what the text says, from every sin. So, if you're wondering if you've committed the unpardonable sin, rest assured, you have not. By obeying Jesus, you can now be forgiven of any sins that you've committed.
2: Is it possible to be a Christian and to tell someone else that they're wrong? I mean, is that Christ-like, to tell someone else that they're wrong about something? Well, let's think about it. To be Christ-like is to be like Christ. So why don't we just look at an example using Jesus? In Matthew chapter 22, the Sadducees came to Jesus and they asked him a question. They were trying to trick him, and you know, many people tried to trick Jesus. It never really worked out that well for him. But in verse 29, Jesus answered and said to them, the Sadducees, "You are mistaken, not knowing the scriptures nor the power of God." Now, that Greek word there for mistaken, it means you're in error. Jesus told them, "You all are in error, you're wrong." And why did Jesus say that they were wrong? Well, because they didn't know the scriptures or the power of God. Believe it or not, Jesus did show us it's actually Christ-like to tell someone that they're wrong if your motive is coming from a place of love and you're trying to point them back to God's truth. In fact, Proverbs chapter 9, verses 8 and 9, and Proverbs is a book of wisdom, the scripture says this, "Do not correct a scoffer, lest he hate you, but rebuke a wise man, and he will love you. Give instruction to a wise man, and he will still be wiser. Teach a just man, and he will increase in learning." What this means is that people who want to know the truth, they'll actually love you if you help them to understand that they've been misled. Jesus, after all, said that we could know the truth and that the truth would set us free, John 8:32. But Jesus also warned us about false prophets who would come to us in sheep's clothing, but inwardly it says they were ravening wolves. So how can you know if what you're being taught is actually the truth or if it's not? Well, how about this passage? 1 John 4:1. It says this, "Beloved, do not believe every spirit, but test the spirits whether they are of God, because many false prophets have gone out into the world." Or what about this one? 2 Peter chapter 3 and verse 16, where Peter says that some of what Paul has written to us is hard to understand, which the untaught and unstable twist to their own destruction, as do the rest of the scriptures. Isn't that what the devil did when he tempted Jesus? If you remember in Matthew chapter 4, he quoted scripture, he just twisted it a little bit. And people still do the same thing today. So how do you know who or what to trust? Well, you could do what the Bereans did. In Acts chapter 17 and verse 11, it says that these, speaking of the people of Berea, were more noble and fair-minded than those in Thessalonica, in that they received the word with all readiness and they searched the scriptures daily to find out whether these things were so. Now, I don't know if you remember this, but who was preaching and teaching these people in Berea? Well, if you look in Acts 17, it was the Apostle Paul. This is the same apostle who was inspired by the Holy Spirit, and these people actually checked Paul's teachings against the scriptures to see if what he was saying was true. And God, through inspiration, called these people noble. You know, that word noble can mean a few things. With regards to your birth, it can mean that you were born into a highly respected family, a well-known family. Or if it's referring to your personality, it can mean having or showing the fine personal qualities or high moral principles and ideals. You know, that word noble was even the name for a gold coin in the 1300s because it was of such high quality and value. So what about you? Do you want to be a noble person? Are you willing to test what you've been taught against the Bible to see if it's actually truth? Or is there even the slightest chance of possibility that you could have been misled at some point in time with your life? If you're up for it, please send us a message, and we would love to help you study God's Word here at the Gospel Broadcasting Network.

Mercury is the smallest planet in our solar system. In many ways, it appears similar to our nightly companion, the Moon. Visually, Mercury has a rocky body, heavily cratered, and it lacks any visible atmosphere, which is strikingly similar to our Moon. But Mercury is a planet of extremes, existing in its own unique place in our solar system. Being the innermost planet in the solar system, Mercury orbits at an average distance of 37 million miles from the Sun. At this distance, Mercury has the largest orbital speed of any planet, racing around the Sun at an average speed of over 105,000 miles per hour. Earth, in comparison, moves at a speed of about 65,000 miles per hour. With a much smaller orbit than Earth, Mercury completes one full orbit around the Sun in only 88 days. As Mercury travels around the Sun, it also spins on its axis, like Earth does. However, Mercury has a stable resonance between its orbital speed and its rotation speed. This spin-orbit resonance means that Mercury's orbit and rotation have a fixed relationship, resulting in Mercury spinning on its axis three times for every two trips around the Sun. This interesting scenario means that although Mercury completes one spin rotation on its axis in 59 days, it actually takes 176 days to complete one solar cycle from sunrise to the next sunrise. This results in one solar day on Mercury actually lasting two Mercury years. While this extreme situation of days being longer than years is fine for the barren world of Mercury, it would be completely disastrous for life on Earth. Now, another extreme consequence of being so close to the Sun is that Mercury receives about seven times the intensity of sunlight and solar radiation than Earth does at our distance. The intense levels of sunlight, compounded by the extreme lengths of daytime and nighttime, cause some of the most drastic temperature differences in all the solar system. The temperature reaches a blistering 840 degrees Fahrenheit on the daytime side, yet at the same time on the nighttime side, the temperature is a frigid minus 275 degrees Fahrenheit. Along with the intensity of sunlight, Mercury's proximity to the Sun also means that it is bathed in the intense radiation and high-energy particles that are streaming out from the Sun in the solar wind. Without the protection of a thick ozone layer or ionosphere, and having only an extremely weak magnetic field, Mercury is assaulted with levels of radiation that would eradicate any life. Once thought to be a completely barren and boring world, Mercury has shown that it still holds some amazing wonders of its own. For example, the possibility of a hot, molten interior and the persistence of a thin atmosphere restrict theories of any long evolutionary age to its history. When we look at Mercury, we see a unique planet existing in its own stable role in our solar system, characterized by planetary extremes. As one of the hottest places in our solar system, the day is hotter than the inside of an oven and the night colder than any place on Earth. The atmosphere on Mercury is by far the thinnest of any planet, barely measurable above the vacuum of space. With essentially no atmosphere, no water, and no way to escape the extreme hot and cold, Mercury could not sustain human life. God did not design Mercury to be our nurturing home, but He did with Earth.

0: People often know and believe things while not entirely understanding those things. For example, one may know and believe that planes fly, while not exactly understanding all the principles and sciences of flight. The same may be true of one's knowledge of the Word of God. He might not understand everything about what he believes. At his first Corinthian epistle, Paul set out at chapter 15 to declare the gospel he had already preached to them, or to further explain its truths and its application to them. Paul acknowledged they had already received and stood in that truth. However, being saved by it depended upon their remembrance of it. Otherwise, Paul said, they had believed in vain. We do tend to remember what we do more regularly, while forgetting what we do less often. Time and experience result in greater understanding of that to which God calls us in His Word. It is not what we read of that Word, but what we remember that makes us learned.
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0: And you shall know the truth, and the truth shall make you free. 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A story of Warner's search for truth through studying God's Word, along with the teachings from the Authentic Christian Podcast and other resources at the Gospel Broadcasting Network. 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
1: Let's get back to where it all started. Back in 2002, I can remember I was born in Tupelo, Mississippi, and around the age of 6 to 7, my family had gotten a divorce. My mom and dad were getting a divorce, and we all decided to move up to Nashville, Tennessee. Despite the sad nature of the event, we were pretty excited to still be moving up to Nashville, Tennessee, and to enjoy the Tennessee lifestyle. And I can remember I actually moved back to Tupelo, Mississippi during my sophomore year of high school so I could finish out my high school education down in Tupelo, Mississippi. Now, spiritually speaking, of that entire event, it was very inconsistent. I can remember there were some parts in our lives where we would go to church every week. And I can remember there was other parts of growing up where we didn't go to church every week like we used to. In fact, which church we attended wasn't even consistent either. Some days we would go to the Baptist church, and it was on a huge hill. And other days we would go to the community church that felt like it was down in the valley. Where we went wasn't necessarily consistent, and how much we went wasn't consistent either. But I can remember one aspect that was consistent, and that was what my parents had taught me. One of the most important things they taught me was, Warner, you need to seek after the Lord. They kept emphasizing that, Warner, throughout your life, you're going to need to be seeking after the Lord. And that's a lesson that they instilled in my heart. And I can tell you what, that was probably one of the most valuable lessons I've ever learned from my parents. Now, a question could be asked, Warner, when did you start getting spiritually curious? When would you say that your spiritual journey for God really started? And my answer to that would probably be my senior year. I can remember I had an honest moment while in the car in the parking lot of my high school. And I asked myself the question, you know, I've called myself a Christian my entire life, but yet I've never actually read any book of the Bible. I can't remember a time where I've ever sat down and said, you know what, today we're gonna read this book, and I want to figure out what God had to say for me at this moment. And I asked the question, is that hypocritical? And I came to the conclusion, yes, that was not in fact only hypocritical, but from what I understood, even sinful. And so from that point on in the high school, I can remember I was sitting in my car. I said, you know what, I'm going to commit myself to start reading the Bible. And I didn't know too much about the Bible, but I knew that I had to start somewhere. And I thought, what better place than just the beginning of the Bible, where Genesis is? Now, once I made that commitment in high school, I can remember that I was faithfully reading my Bible just about every day. And I was making progress, if you will, chapter by chapter. When I left home to go to college, I can remember my parents also instilled in me this very important idea that who you are outside of the house determines the type of character you really are. It was stuck with me because I realized that if I'm going to leave home to go to college, I want to be a Christian. And in order to be a Christian, I need to start faithfully attending my church again. I can't be inconsistent, as in the way I grew up. I got to establish my own faith if I want this to work. I went back to college in Nashville, Tennessee, at a place called NADC, Nashville Auto Diesel College. And while I was in college there, I was making a commitment to go to church every single week. It was at an old church we once used to go to, and some would call it a mega church, but to me, it was just family. This church was just my family and a place where I could serve. I remember I was there at every opportunity the door was open. I was there serving in any way I knew how, whether that was just being a door greeter or somebody had helped find other people a seat. Whatever it was, I found a way to serve. While I was at this church, I can remember I was happy. I was as faithful as it could be, and I was active. I tried to do everything that I knew within my power to serve God and to faithfully do it. There was a turning point, though, within this Christian walk I was making. I remember I had a job at a concrete company, and I used to go fix their equipment. I can remember it was a very, very slow day. In fact, I was just sweeping the already swept floor. I was trying to look busy so the boss wouldn't get mad at me for sitting around and doing nothing. I remember thinking to myself, you know, I want to listen to something Christian. You know, I've listened to the music on my phone so much. I want to listen to something else. Well, that something else was a Christian podcast. I went on YouTube and I just typed out the very phrase, Christian podcast. And what came up first was this group called The Authentic Christian Podcast. Now, I've never heard of this group. I didn't know too much about the gentlemen who were hosting it, but I knew that, hey, this is a decent setup. These guys are talking about the Bible. I'm curious. Let's look into it. Well, I started listening to all their episodes, and some of their episodes were called, Why Am I Here? What Should We Do with the Bible? Can We Believe the Bible? I was very impressed that these people, these three people sitting on a podcast, were spiritually feeding me more than my church had ever done. These people did a type of study where they used the book, they used a chapter and the verse. In other words, they would go to their Bible, they would go to the very book, they would find the chapter and the verse, and they would say, the reason we believe this is because the Bible says it. Friends, that was a type of teaching that I was never introduced to until this very moment. I didn't know I could base my faith solely on the Bible and what it said. I was very impressed with these gentlemen and how they presented themselves. They spoke as the oracles of God. They never shared their opinion and said, you know, we believe this because this is my opinion. They said, we believe this because God said it. And friends, that left a very important impression on me of, I can believe what the Bible says, and I can find all the authority for what I believe in the Bible. As I was listening to all these very important lessons, one lesson came up that would change the direction of my spiritual life. The lesson was called Objections to Baptism, where the gentlemen on the podcast, Aaron, Scott, and Tucker, they said these very important words. They said, we believe that baptism is for the remission of sins. They said, we believe baptism adds one to the Lord's church. They said, we believe baptism is essential for salvation. And friends, this is the one time that one of their lessons, if you will, shook me. It took me a second to process what they're saying, and so I had to re-listen to the podcast episode again just to make sure I understood it correctly. Again, on the podcast, they said, you know, we believe baptism is for the remission of sins. It's how one gets added to the Lord's church, how one accesses the blood of Christ, and how one can become saved. Essentially, all that just to say this one statement. Baptism is essential for salvation. And again, this shook me, not necessarily because I didn't believe it, but because this was just new information. You know, I sat in church up to that point around 18 years of my life, and I've never heard a lesson of that type in my life. I never heard the preacher say that baptism is required for salvation, but I didn't doubt it either. I just didn't know what the Bible taught. I thought, well, if this is true, maybe I just wasn't there the Sunday that he was teaching it. Or maybe if I was there, I just wasn't paying attention. And so I realized I don't know too much about this topic. I need to go study this myself. So I went home that night and I took out a Bible, I took up a pencil, and I had my phone right in front of me, and I would press play on the video. And every time they would mention a scripture, I would pause the video, take my pencil, write in my notebook which verse they talked about, take my Bible, flip through it to the exact verse they mentioned, and I would ask myself, are they using this verse fairly? Is this verse and what they're saying about it fit the context of which it's found in? And after going through that process, I would start the video again, pause it at the next verse, write it down, and flip through my Bible again. And after a long process of doing that, I came to the realization that, yes, baptism is necessary for salvation. It does, in fact, grant us access to the blood of Christ. It does, in fact, add us to the Lord's church. It is, in fact, essential for salvation. I came to this discovery all thanks to a podcast ran by GBN, the Gospel Broadcasting Network. I didn't know what my church believed about this very important topic. All I knew was this is what the Bible taught, and this is what I want to believe. I didn't care what my church that I personally attended to taught. I just wanted to know, what did the Bible teach about this very important topic? One night, I was meeting up with my college-age study group, and while studying with them, we were actually studying the book of Ephesians as a book study, and we were actually in chapter 2, and we were studying verses 8 and 9. For by grace you have been saved through faith, and not that of yourselves, it is a gift of God, not of works, lest anyone should boast. I can remember my teacher at that very time was reading out that very verse we just read together, and I remember my hand shot up, and I was so excited to share with them all the things that I've learned from the Bible, and he called on me and said, "Yes, Warner," and I said, "Isn't it funny how all works in verse 9 do not exclude all works?" Now, that sounds like a contradictory statement, but I want you to stay here with me, and I'll explain what I very much mean by that. But I'll tell you what, the Bible teacher was so confused, and he was so curious at the same time. He said, "Warner, what do you mean?" And I looked at him, and I said, "Well, you know, you have to be baptized to be saved. That's what the Bible teaches." When I said that, the room went silent. There was a cold and chilling silence. This silence lasted just for a little bit, but I can remember another gentleman interrupted and said, no, Warner, we're saved by faith and faith alone. That's what my church taught that I just had figured out. They said, no, baptism doesn't save, but it's by faith and faith alone. I can remember they said, well, Warner, it's by faith and faith alone. And I started raising objections. I said, well, I don't know if that's true. Mark 16:16 seems to teach something different than what you're saying. He who believes and is baptized will be saved, but he who does not believe will be condemned. And I can remember referencing this verse and saying, see what Jesus just said here? Jesus just said that he that believes and is baptized will be saved. I raised this objection, and one of the gentlemen said, well, Warner, didn't you read the second part of the verse where it says, and he who believes not will be condemned? Didn't you read the second part of that verse? And I said, well, I did read it, but that second part of the verse does not negate what was first said in the first place. Jesus said, he that believes and is baptized will be saved. Whatever is said afterward isn't contradictory to that message, but rather it adds information. And those who don't even believe in the first part will be condemned. Friends, and after sharing that knowledge of what about the first part, I can remember that the room went silent again. All they could say is, what about the second part? And they could never answer, what about the first part where it says, he that believeth and is baptized shall be saved? Friends, they didn't have any answer to that. And the reason is simple, and I say this lovingly, but it's because the Bible's too clear. When Jesus said, he that believeth and is baptized shall be saved, he meant it. Now, that wasn't the only objection that I had to handle that night. The very second objection that they had was, what about the thief on the cross? Don't you remember when Jesus was being crucified, he was hung next to two thieves, and one of the thieves, or really both of the thieves, mocked him, but one of them turned to Jesus and said, will you allow me into your kingdom, essentially? And Jesus said, today you will be with me in paradise. Well, what about the thief on the cross? He didn't have to be baptized to be saved. And they made the conclusion, they said, well, therefore, baptism can't be essential because he didn't have to be baptized. The answer to this is quite simple, and it's that the thief on the cross lived under a different covenant. The thief on the cross, and while Jesus was still alive, all the Jews lived under the law of Moses, and Christianity had not yet been established. In fact, I can prove this to you very simply. Go to the book of Hebrews and go to chapter 9 and read with me verse 16. For where there is a testament, there also must of necessity be the death of the testator. Did you catch that? It said, after the death of the testator, which is Jesus Christ, then the New Testament would come into force. And you could ask the question, well, when after the death of Christ did the New Testament come into force? Well, the answer is actually found in Luke chapter 24, verses 45 to 49. He then said to them, "Thus it is written, and thus it was necessary for the Christ to suffer and to rise from the dead the third day, and that repentance and remission of sins should be preached in his name to all nations." Now notice the beginning point. Beginning at Jerusalem. Friends, this is a clear reference to the book of Acts in Acts chapter 2, where all 12 of the disciples, after they get a new apostle reinstated, after that, the 12 apostles were commanded to wait in Jerusalem till the Spirit had filled them. Friends, the book of Acts is the beginning point of the new covenant. In Acts chapter 2, we see Peter preach the sermon on the death, burial, and resurrection of Christ. That's when the new covenant came into force, not when Jesus was on the cross and not immediately after his death, but rather it was in Acts chapter 2 when it began at Jerusalem, according to Luke chapter 24, verses 46 and 47. Thus, my friends, we come to the necessary conclusion that the thief on the cross didn't have to be baptized, not because baptism isn't essential, but because he lived under a different covenant. To say the thief on the cross had to be baptized is almost the same as saying Abraham had to be baptized. And both of those statements are wrong because neither of them lived under the Christian covenant, the new covenant that began in Acts chapter 2. I want to take you back to one of the first statements I made when we read verses 8 and 9 of Ephesians chapter 2. One of the first things I said was, isn't it funny how works here doesn't exclude all works? And that sounds like a crazy statement, but let me say this also, that if Ephesians chapter 2 verses 8 and 9 excluded all works, then faith itself couldn't be required for salvation. That sounds like a crazy statement. Warner, that can't be true. Well, listen to the simple reasoning, and this is it. Turn to your Bibles to John chapter 6, and together we're going to read verses 28 and 29. Then they said to him, "What shall we do that we may work the works of God?" Jesus answered and said to them, "This is the work of God, that you believe in him whom he sent." Did you see what Jesus just said there? Jesus said in response to the question, "What shall we do that we can work the works of God?" His response to them was very simple. He said, "This is the work of God, that you believe in him whom he sent." Jesus just called faith a work. Belief in Jesus is a work. And if Ephesians chapter 2 verses 8 and 9 excludes all works, then faith itself would have to be excluded. And thus the verse becomes self-contradictory, for the very first part says we were saved by grace through faith. Friends, Ephesians chapter 2, 8, and 9 doesn't exclude the works of God, but rather it excludes meritorious works and works of the law of Moses, but rather includes baptism through faith. Now, let me set the context for you just a little bit more clearly. This was, again, my young adult college group of which this conversation was happening, and there was around 30 of us, and I remember we were sitting in a cafeteria-style room, and there was 30 white chairs in a huge circle, very big circle, and while this conversation was happening, the further along we got in our discussion, the more people started to interject. And as more people started to interject, the less you could actually hear from anybody. So in other words, it went from an organized discussion of these matters to a chaotic and undistinguishable conversation between anybody. People were just yelling and making their own objections without hearing what the other side had to say. And I remember by the time we got to the point where we talked about faith being a work, anything after that, there was really no productive conversation going on. There was no more critical evaluation of the things being said. After all of the objections I added, they never had a scriptural answer for any one of them. When I brought up that the thief on the cross lived under a different covenant, they didn't like that objection. But the important part was, is they had no objection themselves. They never said, "Hey, let's turn to this scripture and let me show you why that's not true." They never did that. In fact, all they said was, "Well, what I said the first time was good enough." They never answered the objections they brought for me. But I was answering all of theirs. After we had our big discussion, what took place afterwards? Well, I remember I was driving home from that night of Bible study, and I remember I was just so angry. I had never been so angry about something that I thought was so little as religion, but to me, it became a big deal what the Bible said. My high school self could never imagine becoming so passionate about what the Bible clearly taught. But by this time, I've grew so much spiritually in my understanding of the Bible, I realized that I care about what it says. And I called up Aaron Gallagher, one of the hosts of the Authentic Christian Podcast, and I called him and I said, Aaron, I don't know what church you go to, but I want to go to that church. I want to go to the church that teaches what the Bible teaches and nothing more. And I remember Aaron Gallagher said, I hear you, man. I understand what you're saying. Hey, send me your zip code and I'll help you find a church. Friends, I was so devastated learning that the church that I grew up in my entire life was not teaching accurately the things of salvation. Such an important matter as knowing the truth so you could be set free, they weren't teaching the truth. And that was so devastating or heartbreaking to me. Well, after that phone call with Aaron, I remember later on he was able to send me an address to a church in town called the Ramsey Street Church of Christ. And I went there the Sunday, it was either that Sunday or the Sunday after that. I went there and I was able to attend services and we went through all the acts of worship. And I remember thinking, you know, this isn't what I'm too familiar with, but I don't mind it either as long as they're teaching what the Bible teaches and they practice what the Bible teaches us to practice. But after services, I remember a young gentleman named Cedric Fiver, really a peer to me, the same age, he came up to me afterward and said, hey, I'd like to study the Bible with you. And I was excited because at this point, I started to love studying the Bible. And so I went to the back rooms with him, and me and him were discussing the topic of baptism. And funny enough, up to this point, I've studied baptism so intently just to make sure I knew what it said. I studied it so much that me and him almost agreed on every point. Me and him would have a back and forth conversation where he would say, well, you know, baptism's for the remission of sins. And I would say, yeah, and it adds you to the Lord's church. And of course, he knew all that also. But me and him had just had a great Bible study. And when he realized that we both agree on baptism and the essentiality of it, I can remember he turned to me and said, Warner, have you considered being rebaptized? And I can remember up to this point, I've never considered rebaptism. I didn't know baptism as well as I thought I did. And I can remember I had this sort of mindset, you know, I'd rather be rebaptized and be wrong than not be baptized and be wrong. Because if a baptism is essential for salvation and I needed to be rebaptized, well, friends, I would be under condemnation. I needed to be baptized again. Turn to Acts chapter 18. Now, a certain Jew named Apollos, born at Alexandria, an eloquent man and mighty in the scriptures, came to Ephesus. This man had been instructed in the way of the Lord, and being fervent in spirit, he spoke and taught accurately the things of the Lord, though he only knew the baptism of John. Apollos was a very well-spoken man, according to the scriptures here, and he was very knowledgeable in the things of the Lord. But the one thing he was lacking was his knowledge on the baptism of Jesus Christ, the Great Commission baptism found in John or Matthew chapter 28, 18 through 20. He only knew the baptism of John. Now, this is very important because turn with me to Acts chapter 19. And it happened while Apollos was at Corinth that Paul, having passed through the upper regions, came to Ephesus. And finding some disciples, he said to them, did you receive the Holy Spirit when you believed? So they said to him, we have not much as heard whether there is a Holy Spirit. And he said to them, into what were you baptized? So they said, into John's baptism. Now, notice that Apollos, while he spent time in Ephesus, taught these disciples to be baptized in John's baptism. This is different from the Great Commission baptism, but notice how Paul responds to the events when he realizes that they were improperly baptized. He educates them first and foremost. Realize this in verse 4. Then Paul said to them, John indeed baptized with a baptism of repentance, saying to the people they should believe on him who would come after him, that is Christ Jesus. The baptism of John, and maybe this is an oversimplification, but the baptism of John was, if you will, like a billboard. It was a sign to point people towards an upcoming event. It will say 87 more miles. John's baptism was like the same thing. It was a billboard saying, there is one who's coming after me. Believe unto him. It was a billboard, but not the actual event. Now, after the teaching and the proper teaching of what John's baptism was, notice what happens next. Read with me verse 5 where it says, when they heard this, they were baptized in the name of the Lord Jesus. If you were baptized incorrectly, whether you were sprinkled as a baby, whether you were poured on, or whether you were baptized with immersion with the idea that, oh, this is just an outward show of an inward change. That's a very popular phrase, an outward show of an inward change. If you were improperly baptized, whether the wrong mode or whether the wrong reasons, it's an improper baptism. And notice how the disciples reacted. When they heard this, they were baptized. Friends, if you were improperly baptized and now you've learned it, the correct reaction isn't to not be baptized, but rather be baptized for the proper reasoning. Friends, I came to this conclusion and my response was, well, let's get baptized. I need to be baptized for the remission of my sins. And I hope that's your reaction too. That was on October 31st of 2021, where I was properly baptized for the remission of my sins so I could be added to the Lord's church. I could have all my sins washed away so I could be a part of the body of Christ. It wasn't so long ago for me, but I've learned so much. Life after baptism has been really just been described in one word, and that is growing. I can remember I started right afterwards asking myself the question, well, what else have I been wrong about? Is there anything else about the Bible I might have misunderstood that I need to learn more about so I can accurately teach my friends what it says? And friends, from that day forth, I remember I was on GBN almost every day listening to about every Counterpoint episode, every podcast episode of the Authentic Christian Podcast, every GBN Live. I was just learning and growing and multiplying my knowledge in the Lord, because now I am very much spiritually interested. I went from being, if you will, before my sophomore year, spiritually uninterested, to now being the most spiritually interested I've ever been in my life. I've never been more dedicated to learning more about my Bible. And I hope that's been the same for you too. Friends, I'm just so thankful that I've had this time to spend with you to not only share my story on how I found the church, but also just a quick Bible study about what does it say about baptism. And through our study, we realized that baptism is indeed for the remission of sins. It's required for salvation. And this is my invitation or my appeal to you today. It's simply this. Have you done what it takes to be saved? You know, the Bible is very clear about what you have to do. John 8:32 says you have to believe in Jesus. Luke 13:3-5 says you have to repent of your sins. Romans 10:9 says you have to confess Jesus as Lord. And of course, Acts 2:38, 1 Peter 3:21, and Galatians 3:26-27 says you have to be baptized for the remission of your sins to be saved so you can put on Christ. At this time, I also want to invite you just to continue to study your Bibles so you can know what God has to say for you and your life. One faithful media outlet you can do that through to help you learn and understand your Bible is through the Gospel Broadcasting Network app, where you can find more of the Gospel of Christ Network on their app and so many more other lessons. You can do book-by-book studies. You can watch podcasts over topical, over textual, and even expository lessons. They have just about everything you'll need to find eternal life, of course, all provided and proved through the scripture.

0: Hello, this is Bob Pritchard with a Gospel Minute. On one occasion, Jesus was criticized by the Pharisees because his disciples did not follow the traditions of the elders concerning the way they washed their hands before eating. Jesus replied, "Well, hath Isaiah prophesied of you hypocrites, as it is written, this people honoreth me with their lips, but their heart is far from me. Howbeit in vain do they worship me, teaching for doctrines the commandments of men. For laying aside the commandment of God, ye hold the tradition of men as the washing of pots and cups, and many other such like things ye do." Mark 7, verses 6 and 7. Unfortunately, the attitude of holding to traditions instead of the commandments of God is alive and well in our religious world today. And the saddest part of it is that people will hold to their traditions much more firmly than they will hold to a thus saith the Lord. In churches of Christ, we do, of course, have some traditions, but the Bible must take precedence in all things. If we can't back it up with the Bible, we don't want to do it. Stay tuned to GBN. We've got something good for you.
1: I know.
2: Jesus often took what his followers expected and turned it upside down. In Matthew 18, verse 1, Jesus' disciples come to him and they ask, "Who then is greatest in the kingdom of heaven?" When the disciples thought about Jesus' kingdom, they thought of a similar power structure that they were used to seeing in kingdoms, that we're used to seeing in nations of the world today. And they wanted to know, who would be the greatest or the most powerful in Jesus' kingdom? Jesus' reply, though, turned their view of his kingdom upside down. Because Jesus, beginning in Matthew 18, verse 2, Jesus called a little child to him, set him in the midst of them, and said, "Assuredly I say to you, unless you are converted and become as little children, you will by no means enter the kingdom of heaven. Therefore, whoever humbles himself as this little child is the greatest in the kingdom of heaven." Matthew 18, verse 2 through 4. There are many people more powerful than little children. In fact, oftentimes, even an older person in relatively poor health is still more powerful than a little child. As far as greatness goes, this was about as far down the ladder as you can get. In Jesus' kingdom, humility is valued over our definitions of greatness. However, Jesus didn't just tell others to serve. As the master and the king, he came to be a servant himself, as Jesus says in Matthew 20, verse 25 through 28. Jesus demonstrated this when he washed his own disciples' feet. In John chapter 13, beginning with verse 12, it says, "So when he had washed their feet, taken his garments, and sat down again, he said to them, 'Do you know what I have done to you? You call me teacher and Lord, and you say, well, for so I am. If I then, your Lord and your teacher, have washed your feet, you also ought to wash one another's feet. I've given you an example that you should do as I have done to you. Most assuredly, I say to you, a servant is not greater than his master, nor is he who is sent greater than he who sent him. If you know these things, blessed are you if you do them." John 13, verse 12 through 17. The greatest person in the Lord's kingdom today might be someone that few people know. The greatest person is the one who quietly serves others, not calling attention to themselves, as Jesus talks about in the Sermon on the Mount in Matthew 6, verse 1 through 4. Whenever we think about doing something for recognition in the Lord's kingdom, let's always remember who the Lord truly considers to be great.
3: Centered on Christ is emailed as an article 5 days a week. Click the link.

secured peace with their neighbors, it would trickle down to provinces and communities, families, and finally to the individual, bringing world peace. Leaders then who made treaties would be called peacemakers. When Jesus said, "Blessed are the peacemakers, for they shall be called sons of God," did he mean to bless treaty brokers and national leaders? You see, strife and conflict and war come from sin, James 4:1-4. Therefore, our peace begins with letting God deal with our sins and then helping our neighbors deal with their sin too. Peace with God would lead to peace with ourselves, then peace within our families. That peace would then trickle up through communities, provinces, and nations, bringing the righteousness that helps everyone. By addressing sin, we become peacemakers. Have you sought peace with the Creator?

I'm Jimmy Holland, and welcome to another edition of Those Who've Gone Before, as we look at some of the great preachers from times gone by. Basil Overton grew up on the Overton farm outside of Greenville in West Tennessee. He knew the labor of hard work in his daddy's fields. He plowed with a team of mules from the age of 9. He swam in the cool waters of the Obion River, and he was surrounded in love by his community church and the great gift of extended family. And he never tired of family stories and the history of the rugged Overtons who migrated to West Tennessee from Virginia to carve out a homestead in the early 1800s. Beginning in 1944, after his schooling in Weakley County, he served in the U.S. Navy in the Pacific during the final years of World War II, including at the Battle of Iwo Jima. Witnessing so much death and destruction during the war sealed his determination to marry his sweetheart back home and dedicated his life to the ministry. He married Margie Medling from Greenville on leave from the Navy in 1945, and when discharged from the military in 1946, began his higher education, attending Freed Hardeman College in Henderson, Tennessee, Abilene Christian College in Abilene, Texas, receiving his BA from Eastern Kentucky State College in Richmond, Kentucky, and his master's from the University of Kentucky in Lexington. In later years, he was awarded an honorary doctorate from the Morehead State University from Morehead, Kentucky. Having taught the gospel informally from a young age and even baptizing a fellow sailor in the Pacific Ocean during the war, he preached his first official church sermon when only 19 at the Church of Christ congregation in Southern California while still in the Navy. Among the churches he served over the years were the Trent Church of Christ in Trent, Texas, the Gleason Church of Christ of Gleason, Tennessee, the Morrill Boulevard, now Central Church of Christ in Paducah, Kentucky, Baker Court, now Richmond Church of Christ of Richmond, Kentucky, and the Southside Church of Christ in Lexington, Kentucky, the Tusculum Church of Christ in Nashville, Tennessee. He was appointed associate editor of the Gospel Advocate in Nashville, Tennessee in 1968 before moving to Florence, Alabama, where Brother Oral Overton helped found International Bible College, or IBC, which is now Heritage University, and served as its vice president and on its faculty beginning back in 1971. At IBC, he founded, wrote for, and edited the church newspaper, The World Evangelist, for nearly 32 years. Each month, his popular editorial Mule Musings, which included sage words of wisdom, practical advice, and a scripture lesson, was eagerly anticipated by his many readers around the world. During his IBC years, he also authored numerous books on theology, scriptural interpretation, and church history. And with his wife, Margie, he traveled the U.S. preaching as he was invited to gospel meetings, nearly 600 of them over his lifetime for congregations across the country. Brother Overton was thoughtful, engaging, sought-after speaker, a much-loved teacher and professor, a world-famous gospel writer, and a nationally and internationally famous Church of Christ minister. Yet beyond the professional esteem in which his church held him, he was a warm, gentle, sweet man whose home and table were always open to friends and to friends of friends alike, with whom he kept in close personal contact through phone calls and beautiful handwritten letters. His mind and memory were keen up to the very end of his life. He never forgot a person's name and face,

0: even among the thousands of people he came to know in every state, all of whom he counted as dear friends, and his knowledge of history and scripture were encyclopedic. In his years of strong health, he loved keeping chickens and gathering brown eggs, working hard outside in the dirt in his bountiful vegetable and flower gardens, chopping cabbage and canning sauerkraut in the kitchen, and grinding wheat to make his own whole wheat flour. He never forgot his roots and the values from growing up a farm boy in West Tennessee. His humble love of earth, ancestry, and the Lord he passed on to his children and grandchildren. Brother Overton passed into eternity on February 28, 2013, at the home of his daughter and son-in-law in Richmond, Kentucky. He was 87 years old. I'm Jimmy Holland, and thank you for joining us, and I hope that you'll join us next time as we look at another preacher from times gone by.
1: The preceding program was a production of the Fort Payne Church of Christ TV studio located in Fort Payne, Alabama.

0: I'm Jimmy Holland, and welcome to another edition of A Preacher and His Work, where we get to sit down with gospel preachers from across our country and around the world to get to know them just a little bit better. I'm very thankful to have Brother Emmanuel Jovu with us. Emmanuel, I appreciate your time.
1: Thank you very much.
0: So, I understand you are currently a preaching student at the Memphis School of Preaching.
1: Yes, sir.
0: And what year are you in?
1: I'm second year student over here.
0: Second year student, so you're getting close to graduation.
1: Exactly.
0: What motivated you to want to get into ministry?
1: Just to grow spiritually, mm-hmm. and also to help people whom around me in my country, yeah. Tanzania.
0: Well, your goal, is it to stay here, or is your goal to go back to Tanzania?
1: Go back to Tanzania.
0: And spread the gospel there.
1: Exactly, because the Tanzanians need people like me to spread all over there.
0: Absolutely. Well, yeah. We're told to go into all the world.
1: Exactly.
0: And I'm reminded of what Jesus told the apostles there in Jerusalem. He said, you know, to his apostles, you start in Jerusalem, yeah. and then you work your way out.
1: Throughout the world.
0: Well, I'm very thankful that you made that decision, and I'm excited to see where your work takes you.
1: Thank you.
0: The last question that I have is this. Based on your experience, based on your goals when it comes to being a minister of the gospel, if there was just one message that you could share, what would that one message be?
1: We as preachers who have been commanded that when you read in the book of Matthew 28, starting verse 18 up to 20, you see the Great Commission. We as preachers, we're supposed to share what we have learned, what we have heard from the book, from the Bible.
0: That's right.
1: And to bring people to the cross, they have to know Jesus Christ. Who is that one?
0: That's right. And, you know, God's plan to save, it's a preaching plan.
1: Yeah.
0: There is no plan B.
1: Exactly.
0: Well, brother, I'm excited to see where you go. Yeah. Good luck finishing school.
1: Yeah.
0: Thank you.
1: Thank you very much for being given this privilege.
0: Well, yeah. Appreciate you very much and looking forward to your work.
1: Thank you very much.
0: Appreciate you being with us. I look forward to being with you next time on A Preacher and His Work.
2: The preceding program was a production of the Fort Payne Church of Christ TV studio located in Fort Payne, Alabama.
3: All right, here's another question for our consideration today. I recently heard someone say that the Apostle Peter was also the first pope. Is this true? And what evidence is there of this in Scripture? Well, friend, no, it is not true. And no, we do not find in the Bible that Peter was the first pope or a pope at all. What do we find about Peter? We find that Peter was an elder among a plurality of elders. 1 Peter 5, verses 1 through 5, Peter served as an elder, as we've seen in Acts 14, 17, and Titus 1, verse 5. There was always a plurality of those in the congregation of God's people. But what about Peter being the first pope? Well, friend, if Peter's the first pope, he did it a whole lot different than it's being done today. What do I mean by that? Look in Acts chapter 10, if you would. Peter didn't want people worshiping him. He didn't want people bowing down to him. He didn't want people kissing his ring or his finger or anything like that. Notice what you find in Acts chapter 10, verse number 25. As Peter was coming in, the Bible says, Cornelius met him, fell down at his feet, and worshiped him. But Peter lifted him up, saying, "Stand up. I myself am also a man." Again, we don't find anywhere Peter was the pope. That's contrary to what you find in the Bible. We know he was an elder among a plurality of elders in the Lord's church, 1 Peter 5, Acts 14, verse 23. But friend, think about Peter here. Now, you contrast this with what you see today, okay? Here's another unique identifying mark. Cornelius was so impressed when Peter, a Jew, came to preach him the gospel that he fell down and attempted to worship him. What did Peter do? Did he say, "You like my ring and my funny hat? Want to kiss it?" No, Peter said, "Stand up. I myself am also a man." Now, contrast that with today, where millions of people, and you see it on TV, go to Rome, and they kiss the Pope's hand, they bow down before him, and he just accepts all that. Wait a minute. Peter said, "Don't do it." The Pope accepts that today. Who's right? Let God be true, and every man a liar. Nowhere in the Bible is Peter mentioned as the first pope. You don't find that. Peter was married, according to 1 Peter 5 and 1 Timothy 3:1. That's a qualification of an elder. He was an elder. He was married. He was an apostle of the Lord. He was a great servant of God. But we never find anywhere. You've got to go beyond the Bible, which we're told not to do. Do not add to the word. Revelation 22:18-19. You've got to go beyond the Bible to come up with those ideas. And so we hope today that these questions have encouraged each of us to get out our Bible, to study for ourselves, to see if what we're being taught and what we believe is true to the Scripture. And if it's not, then friend, the burden is upon us to make changes in our lives where necessary so that we can be in line and in harmony with the will of God. Now, we remind you again that if you have a question that you'd like to submit, you can email those questions to us. Questions@thegospelofchrist.com is the email address. 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Or you can go to our website, thegospelofchrist.com/questions, and we'd be happy to receive those questions and do our best to try to give a Bible answer.
4: I'm Caleb Colley, and we're on the Rock. I recently heard a sermon where the preacher repeatedly asked members of the audience if they felt close to God, if they felt saved. Over and over again, he said, "Do you feel close to God?" The thrust of the message seemed to be that people should feel a certain way. And the main question we should ask ourselves is, how do I feel? There were at least four problems with this appeal. First, it was difficult to know whether I was experiencing the kind of emotion that the preacher wanted me to feel. It's tricky to compare my emotion with what the preacher was advocating. Second, if I wanted to get the feeling that the preacher was talking about, the sermon would have left me ignorant as to how to get the feeling. What steps would I need to take to manufacture a feeling that someone is asking me to get? Third, it is of little value to feel that one is saved in comparison with the matter of whether one actually is saved. If I'm lost in the day of judgment, it won't matter at all if I feel as though I'm saved. Fourth, if feeling close to God were a test of righteousness, then the mere feeling could be used as a justification for all sorts of sinful behavior. I'd be able to say to myself, "Sure, I'm living in sin and showing no regard for the will of God, but boy, I sure do feel saved." The more preaching urges people to feel things that are possibly misleading and probably unidentifiable, feelings which cannot be manufactured, then the more odd it becomes for preaching to appeal to a necessity for obedience. The Bible emphasizes that we must do what Jesus says, whether we feel like it or not, and then good feelings will follow after we obey. There is a special Christian feeling known as joy, but it is contingent on the pursuit of a right relationship with Christ. Does the Bible say, "If you love me, you will feel very close to me"? No, the text reads, "If you love me, you will keep my commandments." John chapter 14 and verse 15. When justice is done, the Bible says, it is a joy to the righteous. Proverbs 21 and verse 15. The Philippians had joy in the faith. That is, they were progressing in obedience to Christ. And this obedience produced some good feelings. Philippians chapter 1 and verse 25. We are like little children who must obey their parents even though they cannot fully understand the benefits of obedience. For example, consider the Christian virtue of charity, which is to pervade the life of the Christian according to chapters like 1 Corinthians chapter 13 and 14. As C.S. Lewis aptly pointed out, Christian charity does not denote the pleasant feeling of affection, but rather a commitment of the rational will to seek the good of another. Love is a commitment on the Christian view. C.S. Lewis explained it in this way, and I quote, "But though natural likings should normally be encouraged, it would be quite wrong to think that the way to become charitable is to sit trying to manufacture affectionate feelings. The rule for all of us is perfectly simple. Do not waste time bothering whether you love your neighbor, but act as if you did. As soon as we do this, we find one of the great secrets. When you are behaving as if you loved someone, you will pleasantly come to love him. If you injure someone you dislike, you will find yourself disliking him more. If you do him a good turn, you will find yourself disliking him less. There is indeed one exception. If you do him a good turn, not to please God and obey the law of charity, but to show him what a fine, forgiving chap you are, and to put him in your debt, and then sit down to wait for his gratitude, you will probably be disappointed. But whenever we do good to another self, just because it is a self, made like us by God and desiring its own happiness as we desire ours, we shall have learned to love it a little, or at least to dislike it less. If we preach that people must get a feeling of love while failing to preach biblical charity, then we have done them a great disservice by misleading them. This principle could be applied to preaching or to any Christian virtue, such as brotherly kindness, courage, temperance, etc. Remember two things. First, good feelings must not be mistaken for righteousness or being right with God. And second, good feelings will follow true obedience. Let's dedicate ourselves to true obedience, and feeling close to God will follow. Join us next time on The Rock.

When I was growing up, I remember I used to open the palm of my hand and I would look at it. I did this because it helped me remember that I was alive. As a kid, time was much different. It was like it was frozen. It just stood still. But as you get older, it feels like yesterday was 10 years ago. Doesn't it?

0: Morning.
1: Morning, man.
0: Isn't it crazy?
1: What's that?
0: Seems like just yesterday I was in high school. Now I have a wife and a little boy who's about to be a year old.
1: Time flies, man.
0: Yeah, you're not kidding.
2: Hey, you boys coming?

0: People live around 72 years. So they say. That's about 26,000 days on this little planet. Which would mean my life is almost a third over. It's crazy, isn't it? You blink, and you're grown up. Have you ever thought about this? The time that we have, it's borrowed. I mean, think about it. Who puts the breath in our lungs, hangs the moon at night, and thinks about me more than their grains of sand? The Creator. He's the one who puts the feeling in my fingertips, the beating in my heart. And too many days, I take it all for granted. One day, I know that my time is going to run out of sand. It's just like Scripture says, life's a vapor. At some point, it makes you wonder, why am I here? What's my purpose? Where am I going? You know, the wisest man to ever live, Solomon, he wondered about these same things. And after experiencing everything that is in this world, he realized that all that matters was to fear the one who gives us life and to keep his words. He shared that God put eternity into our hearts, a longing for something bigger. But the truth is, too many people wait to think about eternity until tomorrow. But what if today was the last time the sun came up? So if one life is all we have, why not live it for the one who gave it to us?
1: GBN Questions and Answers. We have this good question today. Is an alcoholic responsible to God? Since his addiction has become physical and has such control over his body and mind, is he still accountable to God and will thus lose his soul if he can't control his alcohol addiction? Friends, this is a very good question, and it's a common thing that people deal with, but the answer to this question has to be yes, a person is accountable to God, even if he is an alcoholic. Now, why do we say that? Well, for one reason, because of some of the list of sins that are contained in the Bible. In 1 Corinthians chapter 6 and verse 9, the Bible says, "Do not be deceived. Neither fornicators, nor idolaters, nor adulterers, nor homosexuals, nor sodomites, nor thieves, nor covetous, nor drunkards, nor revilers, nor extortioners will inherit the kingdom of God." There's a similar statement in Galatians chapter 5 and verse 21. Now, if we say that a drunkard is not accountable to God, then friends, we might as well suggest that any of the sins in this list would not be accountable to God. Now, I understand the question. The question is that this particular sin is unique because there is a physical addiction associated with it. But I would ask, is it possible for a person to have a sexual addiction? The answer is, of course. Is it possible that some of these other sins could be addictions? And the answer is yes. And I understand there are two sides to this coin. We feel very sorry for people who have gotten themselves in this extremely difficult situation. But you know, at the same time, they are still accountable to God for their behavior. And that includes all of the difficulties that they have brought upon themselves. Friends, Matthew 5 and verse 6 says, "Blessed are those who hunger and thirst for righteousness." Hungering and thirsting are some of the strongest desires that mankind has. And the point of this passage is, when you want it that bad, when you really want to be righteous, you will do it. It is about willpower and the desire to please God.

And welcome back into our study of Daniel. This is our ninth session, and it's a great study, I think. I've really enjoyed preparing it. I hope you're enjoying listening and learning from it. I want to take a moment now and discuss something that we should just realize, but I want to draw emphasis to it again at this point. We're dealing with two different, as you would, worlds here, two different ways of looking at life. You're looking at it many times in here from the Gentile point of view, but then at other times you're looking at it from the Jewish point of view. And obviously the two do not agree. And so you will have certain things that the Gentiles feel that they're doing, that they're being favorable to the Jews, and they think that they're doing what is right, and their feelings are good, and they really want to do these for the Jews. But the Jews, on the other hand, see whatever action it is, especially when it comes to worship and religion, they see it as an affront. These people, these Gentiles, are doing things to try to get them to lose their souls. And so this conflict is built in. And we see that really clearly again here in chapter 3, which is where we're picking up in this particular session. So remember, you've got these conflicting societies, as you were, trying to come together, trying to do something to accomplish God's will through it all, even though the Gentiles don't know that's what they're doing. But they are, because Babylon was able to go down and take over Jerusalem because God gave Jerusalem and the kings into the Babylonians and their kings. And so they were working it out. They just didn't know it. Now, are they going to suffer for the things that they did wrong over here, the Gentiles? Yes. Yes, they will in eternity. But they are under the patriarchal system. They are not under the Jewish law, the law of Moses. So we need to remember these conflicts there and remember how certain people are speaking and what they're thinking when they're doing it. Not necessarily trying to be at opposition with the Jews, but even complimenting them when it turns out not to be in the long run. And we can still see that today, can we not? When you go into another society or into another country, I experienced that myself when I was in the military. I went into a very, very, very different culture when I was in, and it was quite a shock. And you had to learn how to live with the people so that you were not being discourteous to them and things like this. You had to learn that. And of course, those who were around us, they learned the same thing, and we got along real well. But it is a real, real valid thing here. All right, so moving into the text, I want to read the first three verses just to get us started. Nebuchadnezzar the king made an image of gold, whose height was 60 cubits and its width was 6 cubits. He set it up in the plain of Dura in the province of Babylon. And King Nebuchadnezzar sent word to gather together the satraps, the administrators, the governors, the counselors, the treasurers, the judges, the magistrates, and all the officials of the provinces to come to the dedication of the image which King Nebuchadnezzar had set up. So the satraps, the administrators, the governors, the counselors, the treasurers, judges, magistrates, and all officials of the province gathered together for the dedication of the image that King Nebuchadnezzar had set up. And they stood before the image that Nebuchadnezzar had set up. Now, there's a difference here from the image we had before. The other was nothing more than a statue. And the statue represented, as we learned, the four world empires. But this is different now. This statue is going to be and is intended to be an idol. And so you need the difference then between these two. Now, it is an image of gold. We don't know the exact year that this was set up, but putting it into our
our ways, that would be, what, 90 feet high and 9 feet wide. And so it was really a large, large figure. Now, what about the amount of gold that was on this? Nebuchadnezzar had accumulated great amounts of gold in his conquests and could have conceivably built this idol of solid gold. But the Hebrew language used here does not require this, and it could have just been gold-plated only. And so what difference does it really make? It doesn't. But the appearance is going to be the same regardless when you're looking at it. This is made of the most precious material. And of course, that's what you would use for an idol. Even those that would make idols out of wood and things like this, you would see them plated with gold so that it would be very, very valuable in everybody's eyes. And so the king gathers all of these officials from all over and is giving them instructions now of what he wants them to do. So they're before the image, and he's going to then, in verse 4, give the instructions. It says, "And then a herald cried out aloud, 'To you it is commanded, O peoples, nations, and languages, that at the time you hear the sound of the horn, flute, harp, lyre, and psaltery in symphony with all kinds of music, you shall fall down and worship the gold image that King Nebuchadnezzar had set up.'" So here comes the problem. Here comes the problem. He's now demanding worship for this idol. Now, this is not really going to be a threat to most of the people. Remember now, they're heathen. They all have their images, their idols. And remember, there are over 4,000 of these gods in Babylon itself. And so it isn't going to be another problem to add another god to your list that you're worshiping. It isn't going to be a problem at all. So essentially, it's not even really a threat against these people as far as the king is concerned, and even as far as they are concerned. It's of minor consequence, if you will, to them. But the religious significance of this act of general homage by the assembled officials was largely incidental. It was the political influence of the event that stood out. He who refused submission was a rebel. Yes, a rebel, if you will, to the religion, but primarily to the emperor, to the king, to the despot that's in charge. That is primarily where the insult is against him and rebelling against him and his government. And that's just unthinkable as far as he's concerned. That's just absolutely unthinkable. And then you notice that we mention a lot of different instruments when you come down in verse 7. And, of course, some of our liberal friends will say, "Oh, Daniel could not have known the names of these instruments. They did not know of each other that closely at all. That Greece is way off over here and Babylon's way off over there, and they wouldn't have known. He would not have known the names of these instruments." But, of course, if we just simply look at things a little bit closer, we find out that the scripture is still accurate. I want to read a comment by a man by the name of Yamauchi. He says, "According to Daniel 5, Daniel himself witnessed the overthrow of Babylon by Cyrus in 539. First-hand Persian contact with the Ionian Greeks came sometime before this with the conquest of Cyrus of Lydia and Ionia. Remember that the Greeks were but one of numerous elements in the Persian Empire. It cannot be denied that the Greek presence and contribution to the Persians in the late 6th
and early centuries was substantial. So here again, historians have proved that Daniel could have, and in fact the scripture says that he knows the names of these instruments and used them. Now, back to the religious significance of all of this. A conquered country was expected to worship the gods of the conquering country. We understand that. To add more gods to their list was really no problem. And, of course, they all felt that the gods that were ahead of the conquerors were superior to their gods. We know that they are all not gods at all, but this is the way that they thought in their cultures. So then we have some men come forward, and these Chaldeans, and we see in verse 8, and they're going to accuse the Jews. And what's prompting this is more than likely jealous because of the quick promotion and the success of these Hebrew youths. Remember, they far excelled others in their schooling and were brought in to the king's service. And now they're going up in their service. They're faithful to the king and their own religion. But they are jealous, outsiders coming in, taking our work, if you will. And so notice now that they make it clear that this demand for worship comes from the king himself. And the whole idea is his, that he did it. And so they're saying the Jews whom you set over the affairs of the province of Babylon, they came short, just barely short of reproving the king for his inconsiderate, if you will, advancement of men who were no more than treacherous traitors. Are they? No, they are not. But I want you to notice this also. These men, O king, have not paid due regard to you. This implies that in this accusation is the charge of ingratitude. The king, it is argued, had honored these men, but they have paid no heed to him, as may be seen by the fact that they do not honor the king's God, nor worship the image. They do not honor, they do not worship. Therefore, that's disregard, if you will, for the king and his rules. And quite frankly, it's hard for this king to even believe that anybody would not obey. Well, anybody that has the rule of life and death over everybody in his kingdom would naturally feel, well, they're going to obey me. Why wouldn't they? If they don't, I'll just kill them. But the accusation had been made. And so the king calls these three men in to talk with them. But you notice, he's not going to make a judgment just based on the accusers. You've got to give the king credit there. You've got to give him credit. He's going to listen to the other side. He's going to listen to these men. He's going to see if this really is something that they are going against, or is it possible that this is jealousy or something else on their part of the accusers? I want to read also this comment by Kyle. And who is the God who will deliver you from my hands? Comment of the king. These words, if judged from the religious point of view of the Israelites, is a blasphemy of God. But considered from Nebuchadnezzar's heathen standpoint, are only an expression of proud confidence in his own might and in that of his own gods. Remember that conflict we talked about, and this we have coming up exactly right here. We get to verse 16 then. We see the three men coming in, and they answer to the king. Listen to this comment. O Nebuchadnezzar, we have no need to answer you in this matter. This sounds like they may be affronting him. But that's not what's happening here at all. They're really, in essence, simply acknowledging what is that the
accusations are true. Well, that seems strange, doesn't it? But that's exactly what they're doing. They are true, and they don't therefore need to make any defense because it is true. And so they're just placing themselves in God's hands, trusting to God's providence. They are obeying God rather than men in all of this. And we see that in Acts 5:29. We have that comment being made. We must always obey God rather than men. The Hebrew writer seems to have these men in mind when he wrote the section about those who quenched the fire by their faith. It seems to be that this is the Hebrew writer in the New Testament referring back to that. Moving on then into verse 17. Whether their deliverance now would work into the plans of God, they didn't know. He might, in his total plan, prefer that they die at this particular point. We don't know. They didn't know. But in either case, they're going to be delivered from Nebuchadnezzar's hand. Now, I said in either case, if God intervenes directly, they will be taken out of the king's judgment. But if the king kills them, they're removed from his judgment from then on anyway. And they will be right with Jehovah, so that's a win-win situation for them. They are right with God. Then we move into verse 18. But if not, let it be known to you, O king, that we do not serve your gods, nor will we worship the gold image which you have set up. They could not do what the king had commanded. It was absolutely opposite to their religion. And of course, being good, faithful Jews, it was against their conscience. They just simply could not do this. And remember, true religion always requires you to do what is right and never do what is wrong, regardless of what the circumstances are, if you do it. And that's a thing that you and I have to remember, that we have to do what God wants us to do, regardless of what men say and regardless of what they might do to us. Let God handle the situation. If you die from it, you die from it, and you die in good graces of God. I can't think of anything better than going home to heaven. I can't think of anything better at all. Now, I want you to think a minute and consider these men and the depth of their faith. Number one, they are young men. Number two, they were captives in a country far from their home. Three, they were standing before the most powerful emperor of the world. Number four, they had no powerful friends to defend them. And they were being threatened with a very horrible death. A friend of mine has a saying that I really like, and it really fits here. Stand strong in hard places. And that's what these men were doing. They were standing strong in a very hard place. And remember, these are young men. This is a strong faith in young men. And so look around us in our congregations and look at these young men and women that are growing up. They're the future church. Let's see strength in them. Let's help them have that strength, the kind of strength that these three men have. Wouldn't that be great if we could all do that? So, moving into verse 19. Then Nebuchadnezzar was full of fury, and the expression of his face changed toward Shadrach, Meshach, and Abednego. He spoke and commanded that they heat the furnace seven times more than it was usually heated. This is an absurd command. This is a result of the king's pride and his anger, and it blinds him to common sense. He just, as it were, erupts
and doesn't think, just starts giving commands. Now, how about this number seven? Heat the furnace seven times more. The number seven is used only to indicate that the fire was to be made as hot as possible. That's all. Just as hot as possible. It's not, they can't measure it. They don't, how would you measure the heating back at that time? How would they know? It's just make it as hot as you can. So then in verse 20, he commands certain mighty men of valor who were in his army to bind Shadrach, Meshach, and Abednego and cast them into the fiery furnace. Now this is a dangerous thing to be doing because they have to get close to the furnace as well. And so he chooses strong troopers in order to do this. And so then in verse 21, they bind these men in what? In their coats, their trousers, their turbans, and their other garments, and then were cast into the fiery furnace. Now, they were burned just as they were dressed. The command was urgent. It was to be done right now. There was no time taken even to strip those clothes off of them and save them, if you will. They are going into the furnace and going to go right now. Now, how about the shape of that furnace? We don't know. It's that simple. We're not told, and we don't know of how all furnaces back at that time were made. The language, however, suggests that there was an opening at the top of it, not just a vent hole for the heat and the smoke to get away, but another opening there. The language suggests that, but we don't know. That's just a conjecture. So the men are put in, and in verse 23, and these three men, Shadrach, Meshach, and Abednego, fell down bound into the midst of the burning, fiery furnace. Notice this then. Then King Nebuchadnezzar was astonished, and he rose in haste and spoke, saying to his counselors, did we not cast three men bound into the midst of the fire? And they answered and said to the king, true, O king. You notice he was astonished. Barnes makes this comment about this. It would seem from this that the furnace was so made that one could conveniently see into it, and also that the king remained near to it to witness the result of the execution of his own order. In other words, he wanted to see that his order was completed. And then he says in verse 25, look, he answered, I see four men loose, walking in the midst of the fire, and they are not hurt. And the form of the fourth is like a son of God. Notice again, please. Several things startle the king profoundly. He sees not three, but four individuals. They are bound. No, they're free. They are not lying down or standing still, but walking about. They are not roasting in the fire, but are unhurt. The appearance of the fourth was like unto a son of the gods. And they were not frenetically searching for a way of escape, but were evidently resigned to let their God handle the situation. Again, they were standing strong in hard places. These men were really placing themselves in God's hand. Now, they were walking about and they were free. Either the fire destroyed the bonds and not them, or the angel released them. Again, it's one of those things that we're not told. And in the scripture, it says, the Son of God. Let's be careful, because the original language doesn't have the article with it. And a better translation is a Son of God. We're not talking about the second person of the Godhead here. Many heathens believed that the gods would appear in human
form. And it's obviously the king is thinking along the same lines. And as I said, I don't believe this is the second person of the God. This is not Christ in his pre-incarnate form. So then Nebuchadnezzar goes to the furnace, and he calls out to them, and he tells them, come out. Now, what do we think about this situation? From the heathen point of view, a mighty God has then brought a deliverance. He has worked a great miracle. And now, can Nebuchadnezzar successfully oppose such gods? Can he oppose the individuals at the gods' favor? I mean, he can see this miracle. He sees what's happening to these individuals. Can he then not treat them just a little bit differently? He can see the difference, can he not? Absolutely. And then in verse 27, and the satraps, administrators, the governors and the king's counselors, they gathered together and they saw these men on whose bodies the fire had no power. The hair of their head was not singed, nor were their garments affected, and the smell of fire was not on this. Now, this is not just the king viewing this now. This is a large body of men. This is a large body of counselors. And they are satisfying themselves as well of this deliverance. And deliverance from what? From certain death. How do we know that for sure? Well, how about those individuals that tried to throw them in or did throw them in and died themselves? And we're going to come back in the next session right at this point. Be sure and read the text. See you again next time.

Have you ever heard of the sinner's prayer? Frequently, when discussing what a person must do to be saved from his sins, he'll be told that he needs to say a prayer and ask Jesus to come into his heart. He will be directed to pray what is called the sinner's prayer. Now, though this prayer comes in various forms, it normally reads something like this. Dear God, I know I'm a sinner, and I ask for your forgiveness. I believe Jesus Christ is your Son. I believe that He died for my sin and that you raised Him to life. I want to trust Him as my Savior and follow Him as Lord from this day forward. Guide my life and help me to do your will. I pray this in the name of Jesus. Amen. Friend, would you be surprised if I told you that there is no such prayer as this found anywhere in the Bible, and that no one in the New Testament was ever saved by saying such a prayer? Now, you might think, well, surely that must be in the Bible because we're told that all of the time. But in truth, it's not there. In fact, the book of Acts, which is sometimes called the book of conversions, contains many accounts of people becoming Christians. But in all of those accounts, none of them said a sinner's prayer. As a matter of fact, none of them were saved by prayer at all. Now, there is an account, however, of a sinner who in desperation turned to prayer. When Saul of Tarsus, who later became known as the Apostle Paul, when he first encountered Jesus, not knowing what else to do, he prayed, according to Acts chapter 9 and verse 11. But his prayer did not save him. Now, how do I know that? I know that because in Acts chapter 22, when Ananias arrived to find Saul, he found him to be penitent. He found him to be a believer. In fact, he found him to be praying. But Ananias said to Saul, "And now, why are you waiting? Arise and be baptized." Now listen, "and wash away your sins, calling on the name of the Lord," Acts 22:16. You see, though he was praying, he was still in his sins. Friends, if there was ever a case of an attempt at a, quote, sinner's prayer, this was it. But it did not work. His sins were not washed away by prayer. His sins were not washed away until he was immersed in the waters of baptism. Now, it's sometimes been argued that Acts chapter 2 and verse 21 is an example of a sinner's prayer, that it is a command to pray the sinner's prayer. It reads in part, "Whoever calls on the name of the Lord shall be saved." First, if this passage is requiring such a prayer in order to be saved, then I have to ask the question, why is there no example of anyone ever doing this? Secondly, let's ask, what did the people in Acts chapter 2 understand that command to mean? Well, the fact is they didn't understand it at all. We know that because in verse 37, after hearing this, they asked the question, "What shall we do?" And then Peter explains to them how to call upon the Lord in order to be saved from their sins. Listen to Peter's explanation. Acts chapter 2 and verse 38, "Then Peter said to them, 'Repent, and let every one of you be baptized in the name of Jesus Christ for the remission of sins.'" So Peter thus defined calling on the name of the Lord not as a sinner's prayer, but as repenting and being baptized. Now again, Acts 22:16, Ananias said to Saul, "And now, why are you waiting? Arise and be baptized and wash away your sins, calling on the name of the Lord." Friends, the way that he was to call upon the Lord for forgiveness of his sins was by being baptized and washed in the blood of Jesus. GBN Questions and Answers. We have this good question today. Why do we baptize in the name of the Father, Son, and Holy Spirit when in the book of Acts they always baptized in Jesus' name? That's a great question. You know, in the Great Commission, Jesus commanded his apostles to baptize into the name of the Father, the Son, and the Holy Spirit. But in the book of Acts, it never uses those words. In the book of Acts, it always says something like, "in the name of Jesus Christ," or "they baptized in the name of the Lord Jesus," or something like that. And so some people believe that we must follow the pattern, the wording that was used in the book of Acts. But friends, are we to believe that Jesus commanded his disciples to baptize in the name of the Father, the Son, and the Holy Spirit, but that they never did it? But they just decided we're going to disregard that?
Friends, the fact of the matter is, what is commanded in the Great Commission and what was practiced in the book of Acts are the same thing. I want you to consider this passage with me. John 14, verse 26, Jesus told his apostles, "But when the Holy Spirit, whom the Father will send in my name," notice, the Holy Spirit, the Father will send him in the name of Jesus, he said, "He will teach you all things and bring to your remembrance all things that I said to you." See, there's perfect unity here. They're not speaking something different. They're speaking the same thing. The message of the Father, the Son, and the Holy Spirit were the same. In John chapter 5 and verse 19, Jesus answered and said unto them, to his apostles, "Most assuredly, I say to you, the Son can do nothing of himself, but what he sees the Father do. For whatever he does, the Son also does in like manner." Friends, numerous other passages could be given, but the short answer is this. They're the same thing. When a person baptizes in the name of the Father, the Son, and the Holy Spirit, or baptizing in the name of Jesus, they are the same thing. A person should not get hung up on this, because baptizing in the name of the Father, Son, and the Holy Spirit as given in the Great Commission and what was practiced in the book of Acts are exactly equal commandments to one another.

oceans, and various mountains. Yet despite Mars being half the size of Earth, it is home to a mountain three times taller than Mount Everest. Named Olympus Mons, this mountain is the tallest in the whole solar system, extending 17 miles above the surface. Mars also has Valles Marineris, a canyon feature similar to Earth's Grand Canyon. However, Valles Marineris is huge, much larger than the Grand Canyon. It's approximately 2,485 miles long, meaning it would stretch across the entire continental United States from New York to San Francisco. It's also up to seven times deeper than the Grand Canyon. These features show both a similarity but also the uniqueness of the Martian landscape. Further similarities include the angle of Mars's axial tilt, being very close to Earth's inclination also, allowing for similar seasonal variations, and also the length of the Martian day from sunrise to sunrise is only a few minutes different from Earth's 24-hour day. Mars also has regions of ice at its poles, though not water ice. It also has varying atmospheric weather patterns and even small local atmospheric disturbances such as tornadoes or dust devils. However, there are also some very extreme differences between Earth and Mars. One obvious difference is the barren, desert-like landscape that dominates Mars. There are no oceans, no lakes, no rivers to be found, which is a stunning contrast to the vast quantities of liquid water covering Earth's surface. With no water and no plant or animal life, Mars can have enormous, runaway global dust storms, which floods the entire Martian atmosphere with dust, completely obscuring our view of its surface. Over the years, there have been many investigations into the possibility of liquid water on Mars, but without any clear evidence. Even if water or water ice is found on Mars, the contrast between the Earth's over 70% coverage of deep and expansive oceans to Mars having none on its surface is a drastic distinction. What makes the contrast even greater is the fact that the Martian atmosphere would restrict the existence of liquid water over any substantial length of time. The atmospheric pressure on Mars is over 100 times lower than Earth's atmospheric pressure, and the average surface temperature is around minus 60 degrees Fahrenheit. For the majority of Mars's surface, water could not even exist in a liquid state. Further comparing Mars's atmosphere to Earth's, we find that it is a complete opposite ratio of oxygen to carbon dioxide. On Mars, carbon dioxide forms about 95% of the atmosphere, with oxygen and water vapor only accounting for less than 0.2%. Here on Earth, oxygen accounts for about 21%, and carbon dioxide only accounts for about 0.04%. Thus, Mars lacks the necessary atmospheric environment to support any significant amount of liquid water on its surface. Given the extremely thin, carbon dioxide-dominated atmosphere, the desert-like landscape, the huge temperature extremes, and only a very weak global magnetic field, any considerations for manned space missions to Mars will need to take into account that we will be leaving our uniquely designed, life-supporting planet behind. While in many ways Mars has a less hostile environment than Mercury or Venus, it in no way is life-friendly or characteristic of a world intended for life. While Mars is not specifically referenced in the Bible, its created purpose can be contrasted with Earth's. The Bible says that Earth was created to be inhabited, according to Isaiah 45, verse 18. While the creation of Mars falls within the general context of the stars or the luminaries created on day four, with their purpose being to serve as signs and seasons, being one of the brighter objects in the sky and having a distinct appearance, Mars has certainly played an important role in the history of many cultures: Egyptian, Babylonian, Greek, Roman, and others. As such, it has certainly fulfilled and continues to fulfill one of its primary created purposes.

Hello, my name is Cameron Freeman, and we are so glad that you're watching the Gospel Broadcasting Network. Here at GBN, the greatest compliment that we can ever receive is for someone to say, you know, Cameron, your program made me open up my Bible and see what it says. When you think about that, if we have come into your home via television or the internet, and we've caused you to open your Bible, that is a wonderful thing. And we are glad that you're reading along and studying the Bible with us. We seek to glorify God, not ourselves. We know that we are all unworthy and unprofitable servants, doing what we ought to, as Luke 17:8-10 says. We are here to serve you and simply to try to help you learn more about the Bible. Thanks again for watching the Gospel Broadcasting Network.

Numerous times throughout the Old Testament, Jehovah God is referred to as Lord of Hosts. Though the King James translation of the Scriptures does not use those exact words in the New Testament, it does use on two occasions, at Romans 9 and James 5, the Greek transliteration of the Hebrew word for hosts, Sabaoth. Though it is similar in appearance to the word Sabbath, there is no relationship in the two. God is Lord of Hosts in more than a single sense. He is Lord of the host of angels, and there are many. At the 26th of Matthew, the Savior declared that he could summon more than 12 legions of them. A legion is as many as 6,000. So the Lord had at his command more than 72,000 angels. Yet, God is Lord of the host of humanity. The 22nd of Genesis, God told Abraham that his seed alone would be as the stars of the heaven and of the sands of the sea. Even so, how sad it is that of the way unto life, our Savior said, only a few would find it, though God is Lord of Hosts.

0: Jones.
1: Hi, and welcome to Digging Deep with Dan. My name's Daniel Cates. For a few minutes, I'd like for us to study together the way that Christians are to view civil authority. I want us to begin in Romans chapter 13 and build some thoughts there, and then to look at examples from the time of Christ, the years before and just after, and some of the rulers of that generation. And I want for us then to consider what ought to be our attitude toward our leaders today. Before we get into Romans 13, it doesn't matter whether we're talking about right now, right this minute politically, or whether we turn back the clock for 20 or 30 years, or turn forward the clock if the world stands long enough to 20, 30, 40 years from now, even hundreds of years from now. Regardless of the time, there will always be those in authority who are not godly, who are wicked, who make wicked laws, who in their private lives do wicked things. In my own experience, I have seen those who have really railed against the civil authority. Perhaps they did not like the person who was the president at the time. Perhaps they did not like the policies of this senator or that senator. Perhaps they did not like some local official. Some have even gone to the point where they have said, I'm not going to support the government, and have tried to excuse themselves from taxes. Others have said, well, I'm not going to pray for this government, for this leader. Notice with me Romans 13, 1. Let every soul be subject unto the higher powers. For there is no power but of God. The powers that be are ordained of God. The word ordained means ordered. That tells me that God is the one who puts the powers in their place. He's the one who elevates people to the position of president or king. He's the one who takes them out. Now, my responsibility as a citizen is to be godly, to take advantage of the opportunities that I may have to help to encourage others to do the right thing, to support this government which has been ordained by God in whatever way I can, and ultimately to pray for that government. Here, as we continue reading, we see some motivation, and we also see some extent to which we need to be doing these things. Whosoever therefore resisteth the power, resisteth the ordinance of God. Acts 5:29, we ought to obey God until our government gives us commands which would disobey Him. Then He must be obeyed and the civil government ignored. But in so much as the commands do not infringe upon our ability to do right or to not do wrong, then those who resist the power resist the ordinance of God. And they that resist shall receive to themselves damnation. If I am not living subject to whatever government God has set above me, and I'm not in obeying them violating the law of God, then if I disobey, it is as if I'm disobeying God, according to Romans 13, 2. Why? For rulers are not a terror to good works, but to the evil. That's the way things ought to be. You and I understand that there are times when governments will attack those who are righteous. But wilt thou not then not be afraid of the power? Do that which is good, and thou shalt have praise of the same. For he, government, is the minister of God to thee for good. But if thou do that which is evil, be afraid, for he beareth not the sword in vain. For he is the minister, the servant of God, a revenger to execute wrath unto him that doeth evil. Wherefore ye must needs be subject, not only for wrath, but also for conscience' sake. Perhaps you're thinking right now, yes, yes, yes, but the president that we have now, or the president that we just had, or the president that we may get, this isn't speaking about that person. Or the Congress, this isn't speaking about our Congress. Or the judges, this isn't speaking about our court system. No, it's not, and we will deal with that in just a few minutes. But let's continue and see the extent to which we need to be obedient. For this cause pay ye tribute also, for they are God's ministers, attending continually upon this very thing. Render therefore to all their dues, tribute to whom tribute is due, custom or tariff to whom custom, fear, respect of authority, to whom fear, honor to whom honor. If we go to Luke 20, we see that some who were wanting to trap Jesus asked him concerning tribute, taxes. In Luke 20, verse 19, the chief priests and scribes, same hour, sought to lay hands on him. They watched him, verse 20, sent four spies which should feign themselves just men, which absolutely boggles my mind that they would need to pretend to be just. It would have been interesting to have heard that conversation when they were trying to find Jews who could actually pretend to be that. But they wanted to take hold of his words so that they could deliver him to the governor, the Roman procurator. They asked, saying, Master, we know that thou sayest and teachest rightly, flattery. They asked him, verse 22, is it lawful for us to give tribute unto Caesar or no? Hoping that he would say no and that they could turn him over to the Roman authorities. But he perceived their craftiness and said unto them, why tempt ye me? Show me a penny whose image and superscription hath it. They answered and said, Caesar's. Jesus said, render therefore unto Caesar the things which be Caesar's, and unto God the things which be God's. On another occasion, Jesus' disciples were asked, does your master pay tribute? And that caused Peter to think. He went to Jesus, and Jesus told him, go find that fish, get the coin, and that will be payment for you and for me both. Jesus paid his taxes. Again, someone might say, yes, but that's not to our government. That's not to, in the case of this nation, a government that might support this that I don't like, or might support that which really borders on unethical or immoral or things of that nature. It's supporting those, so I'm not going to pay my taxes. Then that latter thought that we had, that some people would even withhold their prayers because of that. If we go to 1 Timothy chapter 2, we see Paul addressing that thought. I exhort therefore that first of all, chiefly, supplications, petitions, prayers, intercessions or pleading, and giving of thanks be made for all men. All men being the word anthropos, mankind. Notice for kings. The kings of that day were the Caesars. And for all that are in authority, that would be those from the highest levels to the lowest levels, that we may lead a quiet and peaceable life in all godliness and honesty. For this is good and acceptable in the sight of God our Savior, who will have all men to be saved and to come unto the knowledge of the truth. A side note before we move on. God would have all men to be saved. Verse 1 said that Timothy, and the same would apply to Christians today, was to pray for all men. Anybody that God would wish to be saved, we have the responsibility to remember in our prayers. But again, someone would say, well, he's just talking about those kings. He's not talking about this government or the government in some other nation today or the government a few years from now. Let's think for a few moments about the government that he was talking about. We can look back to Scripture and we can see what type of government this was. And we'll do that. But first, we could look to the secular writers of history and we could see what type of government. There was a Roman satirist named Juvenal. Juvenal wrote concerning Nero and contrasting him with another person. This is in Juvenal's Satire number 8, beginning roughly in line 200-205. On a free popular vote, who could help but prefer a Seneca to a Nero, victim to parricide? If punishment was determined by the number of deaths, you'd need more than one sack, one snake, one monkey to square off Nero's account. Orestes' crime was the same, but circumstances made it a very dissimilar case. He killed with divine sanction to avenge a father slain in his cups. We could continue reading there, but what Juvenal is saying is that Nero was a murderer, even guilty of parricide, murder of his own parents. We could go to Tacitus, and we could read his annals and his history. He was writing in a time when he expressed that only those who are very old can write, because, you know, I'm paraphrasing, but they're going to die anyway before too long. If you're younger and you do it, you probably have great reason to fear. Then we could go to Suetonius. Suetonius went thoroughly through the sins of many of those leaders that we read about in Scripture. In Suetonius, we read about a despot like Caligula. We read about those who were against the gods and certainly against the God of Scripture, like Tiberius. Leaders who were frivolous, like Caligula, Nero. Leaders who were perverse, like Tiberius. Licentious, also like Tiberius and Nero. Leaders who were incestuous, like Caligula. Bisexual, like Nero. Obscene, like Tiberius and Caligula. Leaders who tortured others, like Tiberius and Claudius and Caligula. Leaders who murdered, like Nero, like Tiberius, like Caligula, like Domitian. Rulers who were cruel and cold-blooded. Our leaders do some bad things from time to time. But few of our leaders are charged with the things that those kings of whom Paul was writing and concerning whom he told Timothy to pray. These are the leaders who put the Lord upon the cross. These are the leaders who would cause all of the apostles, save one, according to tradition, to be put to death. These are the leaders who, in the case of the one, would cause him to be boiled in oil before being exiled to Patmos. We don't have rulers as bad as that today. Yet if they had to be subject to them and had to pray for them, certainly we can support and pray for ours. Thank you.
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2: In Acts chapter 19, people were baptized into Christ and the church was established in Ephesus. Later, Paul wrote them a letter and said that they had been saved by God's grace through faith. But what exactly does that mean? Number one, grace is God's part. Titus 2:11 says the grace of God appeared bringing salvation to all men, instructing us. God's grace instructed Noah how to survive the flood, instructed Joshua how to conquer Jericho, and today it instructs us how to be saved from our sins. Number two, salvation is through faith. It's interesting, many of the Greek manuscripts say through the faith in Ephesians 2:8. Faith is our part in obeying God's plan. It's the gospel. Hebrews 5:9 says God is the author of eternal salvation to those who obey Him. Obey what? His plan, the gospel. And how? Well, we hear the gospel, believe it, repent of our sins, confess His name, and are finally baptized into Christ, where we contact His blood and our sins are washed away.

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1: Good evening and welcome again to GBN Live. I'm Mike Hickson, so glad to be with you tonight. We're going to be talking about integrity, and we live in a day and time when integrity is sorely needed. And so we hope you'll stay tuned with us for the next hour. 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Again, we would love to take your comments, your questions tonight as we think about this very important subject. We have with us tonight Matt Jones, and Matt's been on the program a number of times, and good to be with you, Matt.
2: Good to be here tonight, Mike.
1: Also, we have Key Ford, and Key is from Mississippi, but also preaching in the Woodbury, Tennessee area. And so, Key, good to have you.
3: Glad to be here, Mike.
1: Tonight, as we begin, as we think about integrity, maybe by way of laying a foundation, how would you define integrity?
2: Well, I think as far as the definition of integrity, for me, I know there's a you know, you can go to Webster's and get your definition, but I was trying to look at it from the perspective of when I read about integrity in the scriptures. So then what from that would the scriptures, if you sum those verses up? And so I would define it, the biblical concept of integrity, as aptitude to stand firm in the face of opposition.
1: Okay.
2: Because when you look at the, you know, the more clinical definitions of integrity or the dictionary definition of integrity, a lot of times it has to do with honesty. But in fact, we know, and we see it in the Bible over and over again, integrity is really only tested when you face a difficulty. You have a decision to make.
1: Sure.
2: And it's not easy. Or you're facing something and you become careless.
1: Yeah. I think about faith under fire. Mm-hmm. And yeah, and I do agree. Webster's dictionary, many dictionaries would say that integrity has to do with one's honesty or moral principles. And you know, you think about our country today and how lax we have become morally speaking. And I said a moment ago that integrity is sorely needed in this country today. And you know, it's sad that we live in a day and time when people just don't have what we would call fundamentals in terms of biblical character.
3: You know, and just to piggyback on what Matt said, when you think about the biblical definition of what integrity would be, I look at it like the qualification of being moral. And when we look at morals, we have to go back to the Bible. We have to go back to God, because God is who provides us with what morals are right, where he is the standard of where our morals come from. So as a Christian, as one trying to strive, I need to make sure that the me showing integrity, I am honest, as the dictionary says, but as Mike said, there are many people who are being dishonest, and they want to say that that's them having integrity. So we have to go back to God to find that definition. We have to know the qualifications of having our morals, I should say.
1: Yeah, and you know, if you want to, a lot of passages would probably come to mind, but one I think that really comes to mind has to do with what Paul said to Titus in Titus chapter 2. When he said, the grace of God has appeared, bringing salvation to every man. And then he said, instructing us to the intent that denying ungodliness and worldly lust, we should live soberly, righteously, and godly. You mentioned a moment ago the fact that we are people of character. And when our faith is tested, that really shows what we are and who we are. And so to understand that we're children of God, you know, when Paul wrote to the church at Ephesus, he said, you were once in darkness, but now you're light in the Lord. And then in his exhortation, walk as children of light.
2: Absolutely. And we can see it in the church. And I think that's probably where a lot of our conversation will be tonight, is in the church. But something that you stated before and before we got started and alluded to now about our society, I think about, like, my parents were visiting this past weekend, and we were talking about things that I did growing up. And I remember I said to my mother, who my mother is coming up on 74 years old, and she has lived a lifetime of different things. My father, and when we, those of us who have parents that are around that age range, you know, my father used to hitchhike back and forth from college and home, because someone, you could put your thumb out, someone would pick you up, they give you a ride, no big deal.
1: You could trust them.
2: I remember when I was a kid, I rode around the neighborhood and the next neighborhood and all over the place as a little as a young, not little kid, but as a young kid. And I was thinking about that with our kids, like we would not give them as much leeway, not because we don't trust them.
1: It's the people.
2: But it does seem like generation by generation, maybe our society is losing that. And we see it just in little examples like that. Not do we trust our family or our children, but how much can we trust those with whom our children are going to interact?
1: Yeah, I think we're facing what I would call a cultural crisis. And really, when you talk about the integrity or the moral fiber or lack thereof in America, you know, Solomon said, righteousness exalts a nation, but sin is a reproach unto any people. My dad was in the Navy, and for a period of time, he was stationed in San Diego. And he said, as you were talking to your parents, my dad would literally hitchhike from Tennessee to California and not think anything about it. I would not dare do that today. I'd be scared of that to get in somebody's car or truck.
2: Yeah, and I don't know who's crazier, the person who hitchhikes or the person who picks up the hitchhiker. Yeah, they both are taking a massive risk. And I'm not saying that there aren't risks we take as Christians. I'm simply saying, as a matter of course, we don't do that. And there's a reason we don't do that. And it's because we can't trust we cannot trust that the average American has our best interest at heart and is going to treat us in a manner not even that's biblically righteous. And that's something I hope that we can look at a little bit as I studied was what kept occurring to me as I studied integrity from the scriptures is there are people who are not necessarily righteous, yet they exhibited a level of integrity. Mm-hmm. Now integrity behaves a certain way once it comes into contact with righteousness. But the person without being righteous yet behaved with integrity. I mean, even that you could find in America, you know, in certain generations where a person may not be it. They might not be a New Testament Christian.
1: That's right.
2: But they can act towards you with integrity.
1: I think that's a great point. Matter of fact, the thought came to mind, Daniel chapter 6. Daniel. And of course, being cast into that lion's den. Of course, he was set up, but the king, I think in many ways, was a man of integrity. He was pulling for Daniel. And so, you know, there are people who have little or no affiliation with what we would call New Testament Christianity, but they do exhibit a sense of integrity in how they live and act.
2: Yeah, but we watched Pilate struggle with it. And ultimately not make the right choice, but you get to watch in the scriptures as the Holy Spirit gives those men inspiration to get a little bit of a picture into Pilate's struggle. Pilate's certainly by no means a believer of God, but his struggle there with what do I do when I know that this man is innocent?
1: Okay, let's talk about Pilate for a minute because I think that's a great case study. Three times Pilate said, I find no fault in this man. He knew Jesus was innocent, but because of the threat of position, what did he do? Washed his hands of the matter, or at least tried to. And so rather than standing,
3: he folded.
1: He folded, that's right.
2: I guess to a degree, it's like you can almost feel a certain level of pity for Pilate just in this sense. The man was not, it's like I don't look at Pilate the same way I look at the chief priests in this case. I don't look at him the same way. And you look at Pilate and you say, here's this pagan man. And it feels like he wants to. It feels like he's trying to do the right thing. But he runs into the same wall that I can run into and that Key can run into and that you can run into. Because for every single one of us, there is some bridge that would be very hard to cross. And for Pilate, it was having a Jewish insurrection on his hands. And if we read, there are Bible scholars who talk about historians say that Pilate had already been in hot water over not controlling the Jewish population the way that the Romans wanted him to, and that this could lead to his removal and potentially even further punishment, possibly even to the point of execution. And so when he looks at that, that's the bridge that's too far for him to cross. And to a degree, just like we can sometimes, you know, we point out a lot that Barabbas is us. Sometimes, and maybe when we're thinking about this as preachers or we're preaching it or as a Christian hearing it, sometimes when it comes to the subject of integrity, I need to see if I don't see myself in the seat of Pilate. That is, I'm trying to do right, but I come to a point where I sell the Lord for something.
1: I agree, and I think that's a very real possibility if we're not careful. Now, we look at Pilate from one perspective, but the flip side of that, what about in Acts chapters 3 and 4 when you read about men like Peter and John? Men that, you know, they had healed a man at the gate of the temple in Jerusalem. They're brought before the Sanhedrin council, interrogated. They wanted to know by what name, what power have you done this great miracle? And they affirmed the fact that it was through Jesus. And then in many ways threw the gauntlet down by saying, look, neither is there salvation in any other. Jesus and Jesus alone saves. But, you know, the scripture says that when they examined these men, they recognized they were uneducated and untrained. They hadn't been to any rabbinical school. They were not in the same class as Nicodemus or as a Gamaliel. And yet the text says they realized they'd been with Jesus. And so they're commanded not to preach or teach in the name of Christ. Well, you know, it would have been easy to fold up shop and just retreat. But they didn't do that, did they?
3: You know, they did the exact opposite. You look at verse 29, it says, and now, Lord, behold their threatens, and grant us thy servants that with all boldness that they may speak thy word. You know, when you think about having integrity and being bold with being able to go through that situation, they were told, don't you say these things. Don't you preach Jesus. But knowing that it's far better to preach what we're supposed to and live righteously than to cave in. You know, that's why Peter says in the next chapter, it is better to obey God than man, because of the fact of knowing that if you're going to have integrity, if your morals are going to be tied to God, you still have to do what needs to be done. And I know it's not always easy. As Matt says, sometimes things come up or we have these certain situations. I think even Christians have the mindset sometimes that my situation is just so unique. Nobody's ever been through anything that I've been through. So it was easy for me to slide my integrity off, as I often say to the congregation, take your Jesus coat off. But that's not what we're supposed to do, you know, and I understand that we're not perfect people. No, nobody is saying that any of us get it right all the time. If you get it right all the time, Mike, please let me know how you do it. Because
1: Well, I mean, go back and look at Acts chapter 4, because you remember, and I think this goes back to something that Matt said a moment ago. The word that comes to my mind is conviction or consecration. Because they said in the threat of these men, we can't but speak the things we've seen and heard. Now, they've been commanded not to preach or teach in the name of Jesus, and yet they pray for boldness, and they did preach and teach with boldness. But these men had such conviction.
2: They had that fire in their bones. The prophet, right. They had the same problem the prophet had, right?
1: Yeah. So I look at them and I think about, you know, wavering is not even in the realm of possibility with these guys.
3: It's not.
1: And you go back just a little bit earlier, and the apostle Peter had wavered.
2: Yes.
1: You know, he caved under pressure.
2: Yes.
3: And it goes to show you that your past actions don't have to define how you are.
1: That's right.
3: And it definitely doesn't define the future, because Peter is a great example of one who said, I will not forsake you. I will not leave you. You'll deny me thrice before the cock crows. It happens. And can you imagine when you look at Luke's account? Luke's account says that Jesus locked eyes with him. He turned and he saw him. Mm-hmm. I can imagine that Peter's integrity went from up to probably as minuscule as you can believe. But then now you see this man speaking boldly, risking his life as he even gets locked up. And later in the chapter in Acts, and he continues to still do what needs to be done. Again, it goes back to the fact of wanting to do better, wanting to grow, wanting to please God. And if we have that mindset, our integrity will grow, and our morals and our lifestyle, the way that we just do anything, we'll think about it. Something as simple as letting your yay be yay and your nay be nay. Yeah. Sometimes people, like we as people, we get loose with our lips and we may say we're going to do something, or we may tell something that's not the whole truth and try to put it off that way. But again, if we're going to think about people of integrity, we need to always be honest with our speech.
1: And you know, integrity, it ought to define us, so to speak, as a child of God. We've looked at Peter and John, and I think they're great examples. The Apostle Paul, Paul and Barnabas. You remember in Acts chapter 15, the Jerusalem Council, that conference, rather. And it was said of Paul and Barnabas, these men risked their lives for the cause of Christ. They could easily have abandoned the way under pressure. And so let's think about the world we live in today, America. This is not the America of the 1950s or 60s. We live in a day and time when we are facing a real crisis. And in many respects, Christianity is the odd man out. If you're a child of God, you're under fire. And so here we are trying to live Christ-like in a nation among people who in many respects have become anti-God and anti-Bible. So how are we going to react when push comes to shove and when the pressure is on? And you know, you think about in the business world or in the academic setting, you know, what's wrong with fudging the numbers? What's wrong with cheating or being dishonest? I mean, are there not moral principles that ought to guide us in this life?
2: You know, that's a very good point. And the connection you're making there takes my mind back to your point you made from Acts 3 and 4. You follow Acts 3 and 4 forward, and I think we see a principle that follows through that we can lay right alongside what's going on societally in America, which is you go on through there, and probably one of the more famous men of integrity, at least in the book of Acts, Acts chapter 7, Stephen, who was willing to preach the death sermon and was taken out and stoned. And those are your examples. So if you look in the beginning part of the book of Acts at these men and what they were willing to say and what they were willing to do and what they were willing to suffer, that is what gets us to Acts 8:4. And so, although Acts 8:4 seems so strange to me, in other words, what strength these people had. But therefore, those who were scattered went everywhere preaching the word. They were scattered, they were persecuted, and their reaction was to go and preach. Well, their leaders, those who were setting the example for them, were the kind of people that under persecution preached the gospel. So these people under persecution preached the gospel. If you take that principle of how important it is to have integrity in leadership, and you look at how that affects those who are following, and even maybe the next generation, you bring up the 50s and 60s where there was a lot of integrity. And yet, these men who wouldn't do anything to you if they picked you up on the side of the road, they wouldn't kill you. These men who wouldn't rob you, these men where you could leave your doors unlocked, they come out of a Sunday morning church service and go down to get something to eat for lunch, and they'd go drink out of the white water fountain. Mm-hmm. Or they'd go sit at the whites only counter. When we don't get to say, I'm going to have integrity in 98% and good then point. Massively fail in integrity in the 2%, but it'll be okay. We can't do that as a society. We can't do that as a church. We can't do that as men and women of the gospel. And so when we look at, like, you know, a lot of the depravity and the straying from the scriptures and all this of this generation and maybe one generation back, it's hard not to connect that to, frankly, we have struggled in different ways with integrity since we have been a nation.
1: So think about Jesus. You know, Jesus was a radical in the sense that what he said and what he did cut against the grain. For example, in John chapter 4, when Jesus sat down at Jacob's well with a woman of Samaria, number one, he's talking to a woman. And number two, she's from Samaria. Two strikes right there. And yet he sat down and influenced her for good. And so you think about the Lord Jesus and the fact, I can't help but think about it in Matthew chapter 9 when he called Matthew. And Matthew invites Jesus into his home, and they have all these people there. And you remember what the text says? The disciples were being chided because Jesus was eating with tax collectors and sinners. Well, why? Because that's who he came to save. And so we've been in the book of Acts chapters 10 and 11. when Cornelius and his household were converted to Christ. And you remember in chapter 11, the Bible says that when word got back to Jerusalem, they contended with Peter about it. And Peter had to say, look, this is by God's design. And so, you know, old habits and old prejudices, they die hard, don't they?
2: National and racial prejudice is as old as mankind. And that is a big challenge for any society and, frankly, for any individual that lives in a society that's failed.
3: Sure. And even in the church today, integrity, you know, when we look back at that as far as the generations, and it's if generation after generation keeps passing upon around the wrong thing, it'll never heal. That's why we have to be like we have to be able to be the ones to break those curses, to teach better, to show integrity. You know, I know we won't fix it overnight, but it has to start somewhere because people are still believing old ideologies, as Matt was speaking about, and you have spoke about, Mike, also, as far as these, like, the mindset, whether it be black or white, it's on both sides. And, you know, I tell everybody, one of the things that always fires me up is race relations because it hurts very bad that we can't love each other because of the color of our skin.
1: Okay, and you know what? I think that's a great thought because go back to Acts chapter 8. You mentioned a moment ago the preaching that resulted as a result of persecution. And then Philip, of course, goes to Samaria, preaches Christ. And then you have a eunuch who's converted to Christ by Philip. And then in chapters 10 and 11, you have the conversion of Cornelius and his household. In the church, I think God's design is to bring people from all varying walks of life. As Isaiah said in Isaiah chapter 2, all nations would flow into it. So you come to Galatians chapter 3, and Paul said in that context, those who are baptized into Christ. Remember he said, there's neither Jew nor Greek, bond nor free, male nor female. In other words, we're all on the same platform when it comes to Christ. There is equality in Christ. Okay, where? It's in the church. And the church ought to be the leader in bringing people together.
3: It's not about
1: politics. It's not about some new ideology, but it's about getting back. God has the answer. And, you know, as people of integrity, we ought to be leading the way.
2: Yes. And they got that. And again, like, I can't promise you, as a member of the Lord's church, as a gospel preacher, that you'll get a fair shake on the street. But I ought to be able to promise you that you'll get a fair shake at the Assembly of the Saints. And more than that, I ought to be able to promise you that if I'm with you on that street, that I'll suffer with you.
1: What about James 2? Remember James chapter 2?
3: Yes.
1: You know, you got the rich man comes into the assembly, put him down front. Poor man comes in, where are we going to put him? Put him out of sight where nobody else sees him. And what was James saying? You know, we're supposed to love one another, care for one another. Why? Because we belong to Christ.
2: Amen.
1: And if you look at Jesus and you think about, I said a minute ago, Jesus was a radical. And Jesus stepped across those cultural boundaries that had been erected by man. I mean, and so the fact that Jesus led the way, and I think that if we're going to follow in his steps, as Peter said, then we're going to, you know, we're going to have to be the ones who set the tone. We're going to take a quick break. We'll be back in a minute. Hope you'll stay with us.
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1: We were just talking a minute ago about one of the things that we like about life. What I like about life is you just kind of follow the flow.
2: That's it.
1: And so we're grateful for that. And appreciate so much the opportunity to be with you tonight. Again, if you're interested in giving us a call, we'd love to hear from you. 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You may email us at gbnlive@gbntv.org. And so great discussion tonight as we think about integrity. And as you look at Christianity, and as we discuss integrity, what does integrity look like in the life of a Christian?
3: Well, you know, I think just to start off, as I've already stated, we start off with the standard being God. So if God has ordained that we don't do a certain thing, I need to make sure that my life doesn't reflect the said thing that God said for me not to do. So if it's the way I walk, the way I talk, when I say walk, just live, I should say, or the way that I speak. You know, no Christian has any business using profanity, being someone with a bad reputation, or any of those things. Because as you stated, we've been talking about integrity and how back in the day you could travel and do all these things. Now, if somebody pulled up today and they're smoking, they're blasting loud music, they profanity coming out of their mouth, you know what? I don't want to be around that person. And so for me as a Christian, I need to try to emulate those things and think on those things, even what Paul has stated in Philippians chapter 4 and verse 8, those things that are pure, honest, of good report, any of those things, because in my life, I need to make sure that I'm not pushing people away from being a Christian, but that they see Christ in me and that they come and they may ask that question. You know, it's been said many times, and I don't know who originated it, that the one sermon people may hear is just seeing how you sure. live, you know. And I know people who have good reputations, and people will talk about them all the time. For instance, my grandfather is in West Point, and if you say Sheetrock Eddie, guess what? Everybody knows Sheetrock Eddie. They'll say Sheetrock Eddie did X, Y, and Z. He saved my cat out the tree. He built this. He built that, because he built so many homes in that place. And his reputation was always good. And they said his integrity, he stood on his work. You know, it has to start with us. We have to realize that it is important that we carry ourselves in a Christian manner.
1: I think you're right. Mm-hmm. You know, it was said by Jesus of the scribes and the Pharisees, they say and do not. And so you're talking about practicing what we profess.
3: Yes.
1: And you know, I think that, you know, 1 Peter chapter 3 talks about here's a Christian woman living with an unbelieving mate. Right? How are you going to win that person to Christ? Not necessarily by beating them over the head with a Bible, but you let them behold, as Peter said, your chaste behavior coupled with fear. In other words, live a Christian life. And I think that, you know, our goal ought to be to attract people to Christ, not repel them, as you said a moment ago.
2: Yeah. And something that occurred to me as I was reading through the scriptures, on different scriptures on integrity, and it just kept coming to me, was there are men in the scriptures that are considered men of integrity. And I think the strongest is David, that we often think of. And I think it's why a lot of people will say David's one of my favorite characters, or they'll say Peter's one of my favorite characters. And we really like Bible men of the Bible or women of the Bible who made big mistakes and yet were held in high esteem by God. And David is certainly that way, where even generations later, God is saying, I'm going to preserve you for my servant David's sake. Yet we can look at David's life and say, well, he sinned here, here, and here. He had the really big issue with Bathsheba and Uriah the Hittite. And when you look at that and you say, but was David a man of integrity? And if you go to 1 Kings 9:4, and he says, and if thou will walk before me as David thy father walked, in integrity of heart and uprightness, to do according to all that I have commanded thee, and will keep the statutes and my judgments. His instruction is walk in the way of your father David. And the God of heaven says that David had integrity of heart. And while I don't want to negate the idea that integrity has to do, I think sometimes there's two ways we can look at integrity. We talk about this like with the building. That building has integrity. When we talk about a building with integrity, we're talking about that its nature is it's strong and it's sound, right? But a man can have integrity of heart and yet slip in his actions. And yet he still maintains the integrity of heart. And the only time that didn't happen with David was with Bathsheba and the Uriah situation. And he almost died for it. And when you follow that thought process down to when Nathan came to him and prophesied to him that prophecy, gave him that story and said, you are the man, the reaction of David. And I think that is so telling to us is because I can walk my life with integrity of heart. And I may make mistakes and I may mess up, but I'll own up to it when I do.
1: I think that's a key. Taking ownership of our wrongs in life. And as David very bluntly said, I have sinned.
3: Yes. He said, when you look at 2 Samuel 24, when he numbers the people, he says, I believe four times within that, he said, I sinned, I numbered the people, he continued to own what he did. You know, that's, I think, like Max said, I think that's one of the reasons why I really look at a David or Abraham, but mind you, David at this moment who we're speaking about, who was one who even asked God in Psalm 51, creating me a clean heart, O God, because he knew what he did wrong. But he knew the remedy. He knew how to fix what he did. He didn't just wallow in his failures. He got himself back up. And so often I think that speaks the most to his integrity. And I think that's the part that we miss sometimes as human beings. We fall short and then we just stay there and we wallow in it. And then we try to pull other people down and we want people to feel pity on us instead of just getting ourselves up.
2: But Key, as a counselor, you can speak to this because take that thought process and talk about how you know about when we deceive, self-deception.
3: Yes.
2: And you take what you just said right there about how David, we like David, and there's nothing wrong with this, but we like David because he messed up so much, or Peter because he put his foot in his mouth, and we say, okay, so that's what I can be. But that same thought process takes us to a point to where I also like for Key to make a big mistake. Because then comparatively, I can say, well, I'm not like Key, or I like for Key to mess up over and over again, because if my behavior is better than yours, I can somehow come to this conclusion that I'm holy now because my behaviors. And I just really think I don't have the knowledge in the counseling background, just a little bit of reading where have you studied that stuff. But I think it'd be interesting to talk a little bit about how that integrity plays into that area.
3: You know, even it's a term they use called gaslighting. Like it's more of a manipulation where I can look at it and say, well, at least I didn't do what Matt did. You know, I'm just a regular sinner. Matt is an ultra sinner. So, but people fail to realize that sin is still sin. It's the rationalizing of the mind. Like, I will say this, it works differently person by person. You may not look at, just look at our example, we talk about racism or we didn't particularly just say that, but you look at somebody who may have biases or may be racist. They may say, well, I'm just only in this certain area, but this one over here, I'm fine with it because they can discriminate this group, but not this group. And I'm fine. And it makes sense in their mind. But then if you go to said group, they may pull a Peter and say, well, I like being around them now. But, and it's all just whoever is able to support them at that moment, and they're able to get that feel that they need because they can manipulate the situation. They can still say, well, look at me. I'm still holy because I went to both sides.
1: But you know, to understand the standard is not our fellow man. The standard's the Lord and his word. And I think that, you know, as you said a moment ago, it's easy to compare ourselves to others because sometimes it makes us feel better about who we are and where we are. But the beauty, I think, of Scripture is to look at the Davids and others like Peter, as you mentioned a moment ago, that failed miserably. And God wasn't through with them. God could still use them, and he did use them in a great way. And so, you know, I look at David and his life, and you read the book of Psalms, and there, you know, you see him on the mountaintop, and then there are times when he's down in the valley. And sometimes David was his own worst enemy.

0: I've never felt that since I obeyed the truth. Now, when I was in the Baptist church or whatever, yeah. I probably said it a bunch of times.
1: Let's think about this for a minute or two. We talk about integrity and being a person of integrity. One of the great examples that comes to mind is Joseph. Think about Joseph. 17 years old, he's sold out by his brothers. Finds himself down in Egypt, and he's serving in Potiphar's household. And Potiphar's wife comes on to him. Now, here's a guy. He's separated from his family, from his friends. He's in a foreign country. And this woman's coming on to him. And I would imagine that she was a beautiful lady. He could have easily said, boy, you know, who would know? Yeah. Or, you know, I'm entitled to this. I mean, look at how mistreated I've been. But ultimately, I think what kept Joseph intact spiritually, he knew God would know.
0: He said, I cannot do this to my master or God. He put God first. It was all about following what God
1: is. So
0: said.
1: Isn't that really, when we talk about integrity, doing what's right, even when others, you know, when others don't know about it?
2: Yeah, and I think that's one side of the coin, because it seems that there's two sides of the coin to integrity, which is you have proactive integrity and you have reactive integrity. And so in the case of Joseph there, that's reactive integrity. The situation arises, you're facing this, and you got to have integrity and do the right thing. And really, the right, it's not even the right, I don't know that the right thing is the right term there. You have to do what is honest within yourself. You have to internally make an internally honest decision based upon, does it have to do with Scripture? Of course, based upon what you've been trained according to what you know from the Scripture. But I mean, a non-Christian could have had integrity in the situation. But then there's also proactive integrity, because on that same token, that which your hand finds to do, do with all your might as unto the Lord. If I go to work and I don't face any difficulties, but I go to work and I'm supposed to put in an honest day's work,
1: yeah,
2: do I work as if I'm working for the Lord? So there's, I think that we...
1: That's a good point.
2: We get more attention to the reactive, because that's probably where it's going to get us a lot of times, but the proactive is important as well.
1: Well, and I think just that illustration about our labor, our work, you know, we could steal time. In other words, you know, what's the old saying? Honest day's work, honest day's pay. Well, you know, we could come in and loaf and still get a paycheck, but is that what the Lord would want? Don't think so.
0: That is representative of him.
1: I got a question come in. Would you consider integrity to also mean consistency outside the church building? And this comes from James. Good question.
2: I think that's a great question. That's where I guess I've struggled with this a little bit. I don't think that, according to my study, that I would necessarily directly connect that with integrity, because, again, I believe that integrity, from what I see from the Scriptures, has to do with self-honesty, and it's a moment-by-moment, day-by-day basis. Now, can that apply to that? Yes, but it seems to me that that question is leaning more toward the concept of hypocrisy, yeah, that is putting on my church hat and then taking it off. And while that's an integrity issue, I think any sin that I know I'm doing wrong is an integrity issue. I don't know that it speaks as closely to the heart of the subject of integrity as it does to the behavior of hypocrisy.
0: Yeah. Good stuff. And I think about the build, you know, you put on your Sunday's best, as they say, and then Monday comes and you're a whole different person. I think that's a great way that Matt just explained that. And me, you know, as I've already stated, you don't take it off. You know, if we're going to have integrity, it's in everything you do. And whatever it is, I don't care if Matt asked me to come mow his yard with him, to build a building, to do anything, wherever I am, I'm still going to be a Christian. As Christians, we're not double agents. We don't go and infiltrate the world as a agent of the world. We are in the world, but we are not of this world. We are called to be different. So I need to always make sure that no matter where I am, people know that I'm a Christian and I let my light shine.
1: You know, when you look at Matthew chapter 23, you see Jesus chiding the scribes and the Pharisees. And in some respects, I think about a friend of mine who titled a lesson one time, "Dressed Up, But Messed Up." And you know, if you look at, I think down in verse 27, 28, he said, outwardly you appear righteous before men, but inwardly you're full of uncleanness. And so, you know, I think that, again, going back to, we want to

0: you know, not just talk the talk, but walk the walk.
1: Yeah, and a great question by James. And I guess to follow up that question, I'd say yes, James. Yeah, I think, James, good question, and yes. But we have to be careful. I think it's too broad of a – I would say to James this. If, I don't know how old James is or what his life is like, but let's just say James is a married man and he's got a baby at home. Integrity is when you lay in bed and pretend you're still asleep so your wife will get up and get the baby. That's a failure of integrity. In other words, we have to bring it down to the moment and to the real. Anytime that I go against what I know I ought to do in the moment, I'm failing in integrity.
0: Good point. Good point. We're going to take a break. We'll be back for our final segment.
2: If I were to ask you how many churches exist in the world today, what would you say? You might say, I don't know, a lot, I guess. And you would certainly be correct with that answer. There are over 43,000 churches that exist in the world today. Now, I want you to think about how confusing that could be for a person who is seeking for the truth. Friend, may I respectfully tell you that God is not the author of confusion. If you open your Bible, you won't find 43,000 churches. You'll only find one. Jesus said in Matthew 16:18, "Upon this rock I will build my church." Dear friend, our invitation to you is this. Let's go back to the Bible and be what they were, Christians only, and a part of the one church that Jesus promised to build.
3: If you're like me, you like hearing God's Word. 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
4: I never checked to see if the things I'd always believed were in there. 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
2: We examine videos that teach religious error, and we expose that error in the light of the Bible, because we believe when we are dealing with matters as important as one's eternal salvation, you can't afford to be wrong.
5: Jesus basically said that the only way that you're going to go to hell is over his dead body, so to speak.
6: Right? Yeah. Mm-hmm. Yeah. People say that, you know, over my dead body. Yeah, yeah. Literally, that's what he did.
7: 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To find out more, visit gbntv.org.
0: Thank you for staying with us. We are back for our final segment. We're talking tonight about integrity. We've had a great discussion. We hope you'll continue to be a part of our program for the next 20 minutes or so. Let's get back to talking about this great subject. What about a model or maybe a paradigm of integrity?
1: Yeah, as we've been talking and kind of hearing some of the things that the two of you said, I just jotted something down that was kind of amorphous in my head. And that's what I love about G being alive is you have all your thoughts in your study, but then you start hearing what the other men on the program had thinking, and it helps coalesce those thoughts. And I just kind of jotted down, and I'd like to hear kind of your response, because what I'm seeing is, it seems like, now I'm talking about integrity among believers in God, I'm talking about Christians here, but it seems like the steps are conviction, because it's real easy to paint somebody as just a bad person, but the real person we're concerned with integrity is conviction, and then the devil has a price to buy you, and he presents you that price. This is reactive integrity, right? Not the proactive. But the devil has a price to offer you. What is your selling price? And then I come to the point of decision, and I either stick to my guns, I either persevere through whatever that price is, whether it's hurt or reward, I live through it, and I stick with it, and I stay with God, or I don't, and after that, I re-examine. And I think that's where it really comes down to, because when David re-examined, for instance, he re-examined in sight of God. But sometimes what we do, doctrinally or morally, when we re-examine in light of I'm not going to reexamine self. I'll reexamine scriptures. I'll reexamine theology. I'll reexamine the people around me. But I think that's the model. Conviction, the price, the decision I make, and then reexamining either myself or my faith.
0: Okay, let's go back. Let's just maybe put that to the test a minute. Because you remember the book of Job? The devil, of course, Satan, appears before the throne of God. And in just a very short span of time, Job loses 10 children, loses a great deal of his wealth. And then in chapter 2, of course, the devil's not through with him. And you know, you remember when he says, you know, all that a man has will he give for what? His life. In other words, every man has his price. That's really what he's saying.
1: That's a good point.
0: And so, all right, Job, how are you going to react? You've lost your family. You've lost your wealth. Now you're going to lose your health. And then your own wife is not going to stand up and support you. She's not going to be there for you.
8: And then your friends.
1: And isn't the devil clever, though? Because even in that persecution, the devil knew to leave one man alive from each situation. Because God's not doing this. Isn't God's providence that makes these men be alive? The devil knew to leave one man alive. He knew to do it in such a timing that they'd come one by one to Job. And the craziest thing is the devil could have killed, he could have taken away Job's wife. He knew to leave Job's wife.
8: And the friends.
1: And the friends
8: who talked down upon him, and they made it seem like Job was just, he was wrong. He had sin. Yeah. But if you go back to Job chapter 1 and the last verse, and all this, Job did not sin. Even though all these things were taken away from Job, and that's why we have been talking behind the scenes, and I think that Job is such a great person of integrity, because when he was faced with the situation, I know many times people say that Satan knows everything to make a person fall. I say that that's false, because he claimed to know what Job was going to make Job fall, but Job didn't fall. Satan will throw all these things against the wall until he finds something that you will finally gravitate to. But Job continued to go forward. Job 13:15, yet he slayed me, I'll still trust in him. Job 23 and verse number 10, he said, when I'm tried, I go forth as gold. Job was able to stand all these things, and he was able to be golden and go through it and come out even better. We often talk about the trial by fire. That gold going into the fire, what happens? It becomes more pure. Job was able to still stand and remain his integrity, and we see how God was able to bless him at the end by doubling everything he had, you know. So it just always blows my mind when we see this, and when we see how Satan may think he has you, and going back to the choices of the price that you're willing to pay or what he's going to do. He may think he has something that you want, but when we choose right and we choose righteousness and we stand on what God has stated, we can always overcome those things.
1: So if I'm in a Bible counseling situation with you, And you express that to me, and I say, yeah, but Key, I see that. I see that he was succeeding, but I keep failing in integrity in this area, that area. I get that, and I think that's beautiful, but what do I do?
8: You know, it will be a case. I would say you have to give me a case. Like, if it depends on the certain situation. We always know that the best thing to do is still, like, as we stated, to cling close to God. But just say if a person is struggling with addiction, well, you know, there are a number of things that a person may need to do to keep their integrity. You need to remove yourself from that situation. Anything that looks like that situation, you need to not participate with friends who are doing certain things, or even if it's a loved one or whoever the case may be. We have to realize that when it comes to us as people, if we're going to stand firm, it's going to hurt sometimes. Sometimes you have to literally, it may feel like you're cutting your own arm off because you can't hang with your best friend who does the same thing that would cause you to stumble. And so it's really putting yourself in a better situation so that you can get to where you need to go. And that's the overall goal for us as Christians, is to make it to heaven. I can't let anything distract me. There's nothing on this earth that's worth losing my soul for, no matter if it's my wife, my children, financial things, or whatever the case may be. So therefore, I do my best to lean closely to God and keep that integrity where I don't cheat or I don't make the small mistakes or tell the little white lies, as we talked about. We don't do any of those things. We try our best to strive.
0: You mentioned Job chapter 13, verse 15, though he slay me, yet will I trust him. I think about the Hebrew writer in chapter 12, when he's writing to people, and he talks about the possibility of becoming weary and discouraged, he said, in their souls. But you remember, he said, looking unto Jesus, the author and perfecter or finisher of our faith. And so one of the overriding principles in the life of Job was his persevering spirit. And, you know, Peter talks about the trying of your faith being more precious than gold. Okay, so sometimes we have to ride out the storm, so to speak, to get through it.
8: On the foundation, it rained on both the sand and the house that was built upon the rock. God never promised that the rain wouldn't come. He never said how long it would stay. And that's the thing about it. Nobody can tell you, well, Mike, you should do it. Just do it 6 months and then you should be done, because it may take longer than 6 months. It may take a year. It's just like with grief. If somebody grieves the loss of a loved one, you can't tell them, hey, it's been 2 months already. You should be done. That would be very insensitive of a person.
0: And you know, you look at the life of Job. Job had, he had a lot of questions, and he had a lot of false information fed to him. But he did maintain his integrity, his trust in God. And of course, James in chapter 5 said, you've heard of the patience, perseverance of Job, and seen the end intended by the Lord. And so, you know, God, I think about trials and the difficulties that we face in life. Those trials and tribulations that we face in life, they can shake our faith, mm-hmm. they can break our faith, or they can potentially make our faith. In other words, better us. And I think the intent is to better us.
1: Absolutely. And sometimes, I heard a guy preaching one time, and man, it smacked me in the face. And he said, with regard to trials, and he talked about those different kinds of trials, but he said, you know, sometimes we deceive ourselves about our trials. And he didn't say it this way, but I'm going to say it this way. Sometimes when we don't have proactive integrity, that is, we let things slide by and slip by over a period of time, we bring a trial or a difficulty upon ourselves. And then what we try to do with that. So I've got a moral situation, and in this moral situation, I ignore it, or I let it pass me by until it comes to a crescendo. And then all of a sudden, in that great trial, I want to believe that this is one of those trials in the Bible I'm just being persecuted for my faith, or I want to believe, oh, this is just, I got to pass it. No, I brought this on myself. And part of integrity is going to have to be recognizing that when I bring something upon myself, I have to suck it up and I have to handle it and I have to deal with it. Again, we talk about David when he lost his son. What did he do? He had to say, he can't come to me. I got to go to him. And when those things come down, I have to be able to say that, and I have to be able to say this, and that's the final, really, I guess my final thought on integrity is this. I know that, because I know there's people that are watching this program, and they're saying, okay, but what do I do with it? What do I do with it? My final thought, my deepest thought from my entire study on integrity is this. The hardest decision I ever made in my life dealing with integrity, before I made the decision, I sat down with my wife, and we looked at it. And it was one of those I can turn left or I can turn right type decisions that we sometimes face with integrity. And we imagined the worst case scenario if we turned right. And then we prayed and said, Lord, even if this were to occur, we'll still turn right. Now, that doesn't mean we're actually going to follow through.
0: Yeah.
1: But we sat down and I really think that helped us in that situation to make the right decision, because we didn't say, I'll do this. We said, let's imagine if it's the worst as possible. And then we prayed and said, God, I vow I'll follow through, even if it gets very ugly.
8: You know, I like what you stated with that. And it makes me think about Daniel chapter 3, when those three Hebrew boys were thrown in the fire. They said, but if not, in verse 18,
1: yes.
8: If God doesn't take us out,
1: yes,
8: we're still not going to worship your statue. We're still not going to bow down. And I'll say that to wrap up my thought, because I think about that often when it comes to integrity and myself. You know, a lot of times we look at the situation and we try to make situations, especially when it comes to teaching people the gospel. We can give every excuse to why we don't talk to somebody. Oh, they don't have time. They don't want to hear it. They don't do this. They don't want to do that. But if we are going to be people who realize that soul is important, every soul is important, that we have to reach people and we have to show people what it means to be followers of Christ. We have to be the light. We have to go out and take that message to this world, because as we stated, we know that this world is all messed up right now, but we have the power to make it better, to bring people back, to show people that there's a better way and that their own way is not the way. It's reiterated many times in the Bible, Proverbs 14 and verse 12, there's a way to see me right into man, but the end of those ways is death, is reiterated Proverbs 16 and verse 25. And then Jeremiah 10:23, is not a man that walketh to direct his own steps. So when it comes to integrity, I need to make sure I look toward the standard, and that standard is God.
0: Right? And, you know, to understand that God's way is the best way. And one of the reasons is because it's the blessed way. And you know, to follow God, I think about the prescriptive given to Joshua. God said, look, you know, you meditate on my word day and night. What's going to happen? He said, you'll find good success and make your way prosperous. Well, that's what we want. By way of summation, minute left. What do you say to somebody?
1: Oh, I want to ask you a question.
8: Okay. Well, you got,
1: because you said about blaming.
8: Okay.
1: So here's, if I'm blaming, if I'm pointing fingers, if I'm making excuses, what does that say to me about my integrity?
8: It lets me know that I got a lot of growing to do. I need to check myself first. And I don't want to be cliche, but you know what they say, you point one finger, 3 point back. I need to look at myself and examine what's really going on.
0: And you know, really, the beauty of Christianity is we're works in progress. And so, you know, we're moving toward the ideals of New Testament Christianity. At least we're striving to become more Christ-like in everything that we say and do. Sometimes we fail miserably, but our goal is to be like the Lord.
1: That's right.
8: Indeed.
0: Thank you guys for being with us tonight.
8: Sir.
0: Thank you for being here. We hope to see you back here again next week. Until then, may the Lord bless and keep you. God bless.
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0: the people continued listening to his sermon, and they interrupted Peter, and they said, "What shall we do?" Now, Peter has already said, whoever calls on the name of the Lord will be saved. In essence, they are saying, explain that. What do we need to do? In Acts 2:38, Peter says, "Let every one of you repent and be baptized in the name of Jesus Christ for the remission of sins." We need to let the Bible define its own terms. Mm-hmm. People hear the idea, whosoever shall call upon the name of the Lord, that must mean prayer, call upon the name of the Lord. That's not the way the Bible defines it.
1: No, and if you think Acts 22:16, I just say, please, if you disagree with us, go study that verse. Paul's already prayed for 3 days, and yet Ananias says, arise, be baptized, and wash away your sins, calling on the name of the Lord. So Ananias gives us through the inspiration of the Holy Spirit, and Paul is speaking. He's saying, look, calling on the name of the Lord is not prayer, because he hasn't done it yet. Calling on the name of the Lord is arising and being baptized, and that's how you wash away your sins.
0: Absolutely.

0: You have questions? The Bible has answers. This program, overseen by the Phillips Street Church of Christ, is dedicated to answering your questions with God's Word. Please join us for the period of study as we seek to give a Bible answer. And now, here is your moderator.
1: Hello, everyone, and welcome to A Bible Answer. My name is Mike McDaniel, and I serve as the moderator of this program. I'm the evangelist of the Central Church of Christ in Caruthersville, Missouri. Thanks for watching the program, and tell other people about it, please. We have three gospel preachers with us to answer your questions. We'll have them introduce themselves to you at this time.
2: Hello, my name is Rick Knoll, and I'm the preacher for the Oak Ridge Church of Christ in Obion, Tennessee.
3: Greetings, I'm Serge Shoemaker, and I work with the Glendale Church of Christ in New Bern, Tennessee.
4: Hi, I'm Corey Sawyers, and I work with the Bear Valley Bible Institute and the Bear Valley Congregation in Denver, Colorado.
1: We're glad each of these brethren could be with us today. Our first question to Brother Shoemaker: would humming be authorized during the singing of a song? Brother Shoemaker.
3: People often believe that it's the mechanical portion of instrumental music in worship that makes it sinful or that causes opposition towards it. They then believe that any sound made biologically, such as clapping, vocal percussion using the voice to simulate an instrument, or, as the question asks, humming, would be acceptable. I would suggest to you that such reasoning seriously misunderstands the argument against adding instruments, mechanical instruments, into the worship service. It's not an argument based upon the source of the sound, that is, something made mechanically is wrong, something made biologically is good and acceptable. It's an argument based on the authority of that sound. What type of music has God authorized in the New Testament worship? Understood this way, I'm convinced the question virtually answers itself, because there is as much authority for humming in worship as there is for adding the mechanical instruments. By that I mean the New Testament is completely silent on both counts. On that point, we have to understand that the silence of the Scripture is not a trivial matter. Let me illustrate it this way. The Law of Moses mentioned only one method of transporting the Ark of the Covenant. It was to be carried by the Levites on staves or staffs, as we read in Exodus 25 and verse 14. The law was silent on any other method, including moving the ark by a cart. You'll never read, "Thou shalt not move the Ark of the Covenant by a cart." Yet when David wished to bring the Ark of the Covenant back to Jerusalem, that's exactly what he did. He had the ark put upon a cart hauled by two oxen. In the process of moving it, the oxen stumbled, the Ark of the Covenant was nearly upturned, and a man by the name of Uzzah reached forth and put his hand on the ark to steady it. He was struck down by God. David came to acknowledge that while they had not violated an express command from the Lord, there was not a "thou shalt not," he did acknowledge, "We sought him not according to the ordinance." 1 Chronicles 15 and verse 13. In other words, what they did was not authorized by God. The law gave specific commandments about moving the ark, and to violate that specificity was to incur the wrath of God. Now, taking that principle and applying it to the question at hand, we have to admit the Bible is silent about humming. It never specifically says, "Thou shalt not hum along with singing a song." But the Bible is specific in regards to singing. Look at passages like Ephesians 5:19, Colossians 3:16, Hebrews 13:15, and others. In specifying singing, God has prohibited all other forms of making music. That means that humming is not authorized. Then there's also the fact that humming cannot fulfill the purpose of music. While our music in praise is, or music in worship is praise directed towards God, it's also to be directed towards one another for the purposes of teaching and admonishing one another, as we read in Colossians 3 and verse 16. Humming cannot do this. I want you to imagine you were hearing a song you were unfamiliar with, and all you heard was someone humming the melody. And they asked you, "Okay, what was the meaning of that song?" That would be an impossible question to try and answer. Without the words, we cannot give the meaning of the song. The praise of Christian music is found not in the sound, but in the words. The teaching and admonishing of Christian music is found in the words. Humming, by definition, removes the words, and therefore it cannot fulfill the purpose of music and worship. So I would argue that humming is both unauthorized and unproductive as far as worship music is concerned. Thank you for asking this thought-provoking question.
1: Thank you, Brother Shoemaker. Now to Brother Sawyers, we have this question. How were the books of the Bible selected and compiled, and how were the decisions made as to what would be distributed as the Word of God? Brother Sawyers.
4: Well, what we're asking in this question is about the canon of Scripture. Canon is a transliterated word, the Greek of which just means by what rule or standard. So we're asking, by what rule or standard did each of the books of the Bible have to meet in order to be put into what we now have as our Bible? There are a lot of people that would have you to believe that took place because of a lot of council meetings and people sitting around in rooms, and all that's in favor of this book, raise your hand, all those opposed, and this one's in, that one's out. But that's not the way that we see in Scripture that took place. In fact, there is a Bible answer for this question. There's a principle that we see throughout Scripture, and we're going to mention several quickly. So if you're TiVoing this, you might want to pause it and get a pen and paper right quick, because there's several places that we can show this to be. In Exodus 24, verses 4 through 7, for example, in verse 4 it says, Moses wrote all the words of Jehovah. And then it goes on to talk about how that he got up and that he read this to the people. But notice what their reaction to what Moses wrote in verse 7. It says that they said, all that Jehovah hath spoken we will do. Now, why was it that they would accept what Moses wrote, not as the words of Moses, but as the words of Jehovah? It was because Moses was one that they recognized as a prophet of God. That was easily seen because of all the things that the Lord had done through him in leading them out of Egypt, rather, and towards the land of promise of Israel. And so whenever a person who was accepted as a prophet wrote down something, they accepted that writing as the Word of God. In Deuteronomy 31, 24 through 26, it says, when Moses had made an ending of writing the words of the law in the book, then later on it says in verse 26 that they took those words that Moses wrote and they put them against the Ark of the Covenant in the most holy place at the throne of God. That's very audacious for them to do that, unless you understand the principle that when a prophet who is accepted as a prophet wrote, they took his writings as the Word of God. And so we see that over and over in the Old Testament in Joshua chapter 24 and verse 26. The things that Moses wrote, because he was recognized as a prophet, were those that they accepted as the Word of God. In 1 Samuel 10 and 25, the things that Samuel wrote, because he was recognized as a prophet, was accepted as the Word of God. In 1 Chronicles 29 and 29, the things that Samuel wrote was accepted because he was accepted as a prophet. In Daniel 9 and verse 2 is a very interesting one, because it says that Daniel is praying and he's looking back at the things that Jeremiah wrote. Jeremiah, Ezekiel, and Daniel were contemporaries of one another. Jeremiah is hundreds of miles away. Daniel is praying this prayer, thinking about the things that were in the books, the words of Jehovah, he says, which came from Jeremiah the prophet. So Jeremiah wrote these things. It travels to Babylon where Daniel is at, and immediately, because Jeremiah was accepted as a prophet, then what he wrote was accepted as the Word of God. And that's what we see all through the Old Testament. That's why when you get to that intertestamental period, you have books like 1 Maccabees, you have the writings of Josephus, that all of these will talk about that people are recording our history through these 400 years of silence, but none of that stands up against what was written by the prophets, because we don't have a prophet right now, so that's not the Word of God. The Word of God comes from a prophet. That's why Josephus actually has a listing of the Old Testament books, that if you understand how they combine certain books that we've separated, we've got the same 39 books that they had. That principle moves forward even into the New Testament. By way of example, if you look at 1 Timothy 5 and verse 18, what Paul says is the Scripture says, it's the same word that he uses in 2 Timothy 3:16, all Scripture is given by inspiration of God. The Scripture says the labor is worthy of his hire. Well, what Scripture said that? Well, that's what Luke wrote in Luke 10 and verse 7. Luke was written about 10 to 15 years before when Paul writes this letter to Timothy. And because Luke was recognized as a prophet, immediately when he wrote it, his writings were accepted as the Word of God. The same thing when Peter talks about in 2 Peter 3, the writings of Paul are Scripture, because Paul was accepted as a prophet, as an apostle. So from no votes, nothing was had to been decided on by men. When God's people saw that a recognized prophet wrote something, immediately it was accepted as the Word of God. And that's why as late as the end of the second century, we have compilations of books of the Bible that match ours exactly, the 39 Old, 27 New Testament books. It's an important question to ask, because the reason people want to poke holes in the authenticity of the Bible is because if they can do so, then there are areas of the Bible that we can dismiss. That's not the case when we recognize that every part of Scripture is what God wants, and therefore none of it can be dismissed. So it's a very important question to ask and study, and I appreciate you asking it.
1: 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Back to our questions today. We have here a lengthy statement, somewhat lengthy, on the subject of tithing, and we're asked to address this statement. The statement says, even though this was a part of the law of the covenant of Israel in the Old Testament, I don't think that everything God demanded of his people in the Old Testament is abrogated if the New Testament is silent about it. I would say that if the tithe were abrogated, we would expect to have an explicit teaching in the New Testament that says tithing is no longer in effect. I would say that in the absence of any evidence of a repeal, tithing carries through into the New Testament. We're going to ask Brother Noel to deal with that statement.
2: Thank you, Mike. I looked with interest at this particular statement and trying to figure out just exactly what all was being asked. And one of the things, the first thing I came up with was the word abrogated. I believe it to mean to be nullified or done away with. And certainly the old law was done away with. Jesus nailed it to the cross. Today we are under the New Testament law, and we are to abide by the teachings there. Our Savior, as he met with the apostles in Matthew chapter 28, verse 18, he said that all power was given unto him. God gave him that power and that authority. In Matthew chapter 17 and verse 5, where God at the Mount of Transfiguration spoke, he said, this is my beloved Son in whom I'm well pleased. Hear ye him. We know in Hebrews 1 that God speaks to us now through his Son, Jesus Christ. So there's the authority that we have to follow what the New Testament law tells us to do. I agree that the old law is something that there's something for us to learn. In fact, in Romans 15, chapter 15, verse 4, first part of that verse, the Apostle Paul said, the things written aforetime were written for our learning. And yes, tithing comes up in that in the Old Testament. Means a tenth. That's what they were supposed to give. But actually, the giving that the people, the Jews and the Hebrews did, it was more than just a tenth. There was other things that they gave along with that, so much so that it was more like 30% of what their income was through the animal offerings and sacrifices, the first fruits, and on it goes. And they also had, along with that, free will offerings. So their giving was more than just tithing. So there's an example that we are told about that would be an example for us today. Now, as far as the tithing law being removed, it is not binding on the person today to give a tenth. In fact, if that were the law today, then we would be prohibited from giving any more than a tenth. But then you read in the book of Matthew, in the Sermon on the Mount, where our righteousness is supposed to exceed the righteousness of the Pharisees. And the statement that I heard one preacher make was that some person came to him and said, well, I want to exceed that righteousness, so I give an 11th. And that preacher made the comment, too bad he didn't know about fractions if he's going to hold it that close. So what we need to realize is that God tells us exactly what he wants us to do through his beloved Son. I call your attention to the fact that in Hebrews chapter 8 and verse 13, in that he saith, a new covenant he hath made, the first old. Now that which decayeth and waxeth old is ready to vanish away. That old law went away. Some people would be surprised to hear me say this, and I'm going to say it. The Ten Commandment law is no longer binding on anyone today. That law was part of the old covenant law, and it's no longer binding on us. That doesn't mean that some of the elements in the old law are not applicable today, but only because Christ authorized them, only because Christ made them a part of that new covenant. And certainly we need to comprehend that and understand it. What we need to know is that there was nothing carried over, quote unquote, carried over into the new covenant law. It was a new law. It was filled with new commandments. Some of the principles that are in the new law were also contained in the old law. For example, one man, one woman for life. That was God's marriage law at the very beginning. It still remains today. We know that when it comes to giving, we were not left out in the dark as to, well, what does God demand from us? As a Christian, we're supposed to demonstrate our love and our compassion. We're supposed to be faithful, loyal, and true, and obedient. We're to see to the need of those that are in need and help those that are weary. The New Testament does give us instruction, so we're not without instruction at all. In 1 Corinthians chapter 16 and verse 2, upon the first day of the week, let every one of you, notice that every one of you, not just one person, but every one of you, lay by him in store as God hath prospered him, that there be no gathering when I come. The Apostle Paul told the Corinthian brethren that as you have prospered, this is how you are to lay by in store, based upon how you've earned money and what you've received. Now, how much is too much? How much is not enough? That's up to you. How much is your salvation worth? What is it that you believe or what you think or what you know that you owe to God? What you give, is it going to be pleasing to God? The principles that were laid out before, we see. God started with a tenth, with tithing. Should we give more? Should we give less? In my employment with a city up in Michigan before I moved to Tennessee, one of the people that I dealt with, well, in fact, there was a couple was working in there, and the discussion came up about giving. And one of the men asked the question, he says, well, when we tithe, are we supposed to tithe a tenth of our net or of our gross? And so it came down to that kind of a discussion there. Well, as far as a Christian is concerned, we are to give as we've been prospered. Let me give you some more advice as far as what the scriptures tell us. It's not just what Rick says, it's what the Bible says. In 2 Corinthians chapter 9, verse 6 and 7, but this I say, he which soweth sparingly shall reap also sparingly, and he which soweth bountifully shall reap also bountifully. Every man according as he purposeth in his heart, so let him give, not grudgingly or of necessity, for God loveth a cheerful giver. Are we cheerful when we lay by in store? Are we thankful that we have this means by which we can show God how much we prove or how much we love him and our desires to carry that work on? The Macedonians, what they did was they first gave of themselves, according to 2 Corinthians chapter 8, verse 1 and following. They gave of their own mindset. They were impoverished. They were poor, but they still gave of their means. And listen to what the words of our Savior were. These are very true and should be very clear words that we all understand. In Acts chapter 20, verse 35, the words of Jesus were, it is more blessed to give than to receive. We are to serve God and we are to lay by in store as we have been prospered. And I thank you for this very good question.
1: Thank you. Now to Brother Shoemaker, we have this question. My Christian husband has quit attending worship, which has really upset me. What should I do in this situation? Brother Shoemaker.
3: Let me begin by saying that my heart goes out to you in this very difficult situation. The relationship between the husband and wife is to be the closest of all human relationships. Consequently, a few things, or very few things, can be as troubling as a spouse or watching a spouse turn from the faith. While such a situation is indeed difficult, the Bible does reveal several principles that I'm convinced can help guide us through such trying times. First, I want to encourage you that you personally remain faithful to God. There is a relationship that supersedes even the relationship between husband and wife, and that is the relationship between Redeemer and redeemed. Excuse me. Jesus taught that if a man cometh unto me and hateth not, that is with the idea of being in comparison to our love for him, his own father and mother and wife and children and brethren and sisters, yea, in his own life also, he cannot be my disciple. We read that in Luke 14 and verse 26. Your husband needs to know that God comes first in your life. And regardless of what he does, you will continue to be a faithful Christian. Secondly, let me encourage you to continue to being a loving, godly wife. Wherever possible, that is, wherever you can do so while remaining faithful to God, you should continue to submit to the headship of your husband. Listen to the words of Peter in 1 Peter 3 and verse 1. In like manner, ye wives, be in subjection to your own husbands, that if any obey not the word, they may with the word be gained by the behavior of your wife, of their wives. Whatever things you may have done for your husband when he was attending services, like seeking his advice or submitting to his instruction, maintaining the house, whatever, continue to do those things with the same love and the same sincerity. After all, we will never be able to bring people to Christ if we fail ourselves to live according to the Bible. Third, continue to lovingly encourage and admonish. Not only is he your husband, he is also, through the relationship in Christ, your brother. That means you have a responsibility to correct his spiritual shortcomings. Paul commanded, "Brethren, even if a man be overtaken in any trespass, you who are spiritual, restore such a one in a spirit of gentleness, looking to thyself, lest thou also be tempted." Galatians 6 and verse 1. Every time you leave for worship service, let him know how much you miss having him go with you. Remind him that you're concerned for his spiritual well-being. It will also likely be of benefit to seek the aid of your elders, minister, or maybe some other spiritually minded individuals, close friends among the congregation, to help provide additional admonition. Fourth, address the root issue. There must be a reason that your husband has chosen to stop attending worship. It may be that he has a personal issue with someone at the congregation, and that needs to be addressed. It may be that he doesn't consider gathering with the saints important. It may be that there is something yet still deeper that has challenged his faith. Whatever the case may be, this underlying issue has got to be confronted if he's going to be reached. Ask him about it. And then, perhaps with the benefit of others, help him to overcome that root issue. Through all of this, let me suggest that you pray. Of course, that's good advice for whatever challenge we're facing. Paul says, pray without ceasing in 1 Thessalonians 5 and verse 17. Pray for his heart to soften. Pray for your faith to remain strong. Pray for wisdom in your interaction with him. Know that both you and God have the same desire for your husband, that he return to the fold. I hope that these suggestions will be helpful to your situation, and I appreciate you asking such a personal question.
1: Dear Brother Sawyers, we have this question. Why is it important for two people who love each other to take wedding vows in a formal ceremony? By just living together, if we decide to break up later, then we don't have to go through all the legal entanglement of the courts and family and church. Brother Sawyers.
4: This is actually very similar to a question that the disciples of Jesus asked in Matthew 19 after the Pharisees came to him testing him and asking a question about marriage, divorce, remarriage. Jesus finally in verse 9 gets down to the point that he's able to answer that question very concisely and very clearly, and that is whosoever, which means everybody, was to divorce their spouse, without there being any kind of sexual unfaithfulness going on, then that person, when they marry someone else, would be guilty of adultery. So in verse 10, the disciples ask, if this is the case of the man is so with his wife, it is not expedient to marry. Their idea was that if Jesus' stance on marriage, divorce, remarriage was so absolute, authoritative, and without exception, then maybe we shouldn't get married at all. Jesus' answer is noteworthy, though. He says there's very few people that would sign up for a life without a sexual relationship. And he gives the illustration of three eunuchs. Notice he begins that in verse 12 with four, which ties it to what he's talked about before. There are those who have been born a eunuch. That is, they've decided never to marry and have a sexual relationship. There are those who've been made a eunuch. That is, someone has left them. There's been no sexual unfaithfulness, and they're in a position that Jesus has already taught they cannot remarry. There are those who have made themselves a eunuch. That's those people that, because of my sexual unfaithfulness, my spouse exercises her right to marry someone else, to divorce me and marry someone else. Jesus already taught that I'm in a position now where I can't be married to someone else. And so it's interesting to note that Jesus puts our choices at this. We can either have a God-approved marriage or we can not have a sexual relationship. And that's because the only place that relationship can take place in a God-approved way is in a God-approved marriage. That's 1 Corinthians 7, verses 1 through 5. But I would tell you that beyond just the physical relationship, there's nothing closer this side of heaven to heaven than having a loving, committed, faithful relationship. We should never go into marriage, to that covenant we make with God and our spouse, with the idea that if it doesn't work, then we'll do this. Our vow, our promise is that we're going to do whatever it takes to make it work. And having a God-approved relationship, a God-approved home, is not only what's pleasing to Him, but it's a way that our homes can bring honor and glory to Him. A very important question, and I appreciate you asking it.
1: I thought I would read because Brother Sarge didn't have time to, but he mentioned the passage. 1 Corinthians 7:2, nevertheless, to avoid fornication, let every man have his own wife. And let every woman have her own husband. Well, what would it be outside of marriage if you just lived together? It would be fornication, wouldn't it? That's the clear intent of that passage. It's fornication or it's marriage. There are your options. As Paul states there in 1 Corinthians chapter 7 in verse 2. So it's a matter of, are you willing to live by this? Are you willing to live by what the Word of God teaches? We're thankful to each of these brethren for doing such a good job. Thanks for watching A Bible Answer. And remember, for your Bible questions, there's always a Bible answer.
0: We would love to hear from you, our viewers. If you have questions for A Bible Answer, or if you'd like any of the material offered on this program, please contact us at the address on the screen. We appreciate all of our supporters, and we encourage you to worship with a faithful Church of Christ in your area.

Perhaps you've not heard of the new magazine, Reaching the Lost. It's an exciting new publication designed to focus completely on evangelism. And the best part, it's free. We will mail it to your home, mail it to your congregation. And when you get it, you're going to see featured articles with tips for evangelism. You're going to see instructions as to how to make better use of house to house and heart to heart. Inside, you're going to read of conversion stories, successes that congregations are experiencing. You're going to read about the seminars that we're doing and the reports from churches where we're going. If you would like to sign up for this free publication, go to the website, fill out the material, register today. You don't want to miss this exciting opportunity to become a better evangelist in your local community.

Welcome to LG Ministry. We really appreciate you watching our program. In this series, we're going to be taking a close look at the book of James. It's going to be fairly in-depth, and at times we will stick right to the verse, but other times we'll break off and talk about the topics that are mentioned within the book of James. So I hope you learn a lot from this series and you get a lot out of it. As we continue our study in James, he continues his thought about the rich starting in chapter 5 through verse 6. In this section, he gives his strongest rebuke yet about those who are rich and taking advantage of the poor and who think they are better than everyone else. Now let's read our text and examine it. James 5 verse 1. Come now, you rich, weep and howl for your miseries that are coming upon you. Your riches are corrupted and your garments are moth-eaten. Your gold and silver are corroded, and their corrosion will be a witness against you and will eat your flesh like fire. You have heaped up treasure in the last days. Indeed, the wages of the laborers who mowed your fields, which you kept back by fraud, cry out, and the cries of the reapers have reached the ears of the Lord of Sabbath. You have lived on the earth in pleasure and luxury. You have fattened your hearts as in the day of slaughter. You have condemned, you have murdered the just, he does not resist you. I researched several commentaries on this section of scripture, and they all had the same basic idea that James is giving the strong rebuke to non-Christian rich people who have no intention of obeying the gospel because there's no mentioning of repentance or hope for these people. He never calls them brethren in this section either. I think Mr. Kaufman offers some interesting insight from his commentary about this chapter that I want to share with you. This chapter has a dramatic denunciation of the wealthy class who has murdered the Messiah. That is, the rich Sadducean aristocracy in Jerusalem who had slain the just one, James 5 verse 6, and whose approaching doom was prophetically announced in this denunciation. This paragraph, James 5, 1 through 6, is parallel to the passages in the gospel which Jesus Christ pronounced against Jerusalem and the similar pronouncement of the Apostle Paul in Acts 28, verses 25 through 28. Calvin was probably correct in failing to find here any call to repentance. It was past time for that. The hour was approaching when the wrath of God would be poured out upon Israel for their final rejection of Christ, and James adopted the stern language of the Old Testament prophets for pronouncing this doom. As Gibson said, this paragraph might almost be a leaf torn out of the Old Testament. Number two, despite the original application of these verses, however, there remains an eloquent warning for all men who may be tempted to amass their wealth through selfishness and exploitation. If Christians are in this ungodly class, the warning is for them also. As Linsky said, merely bearing the Christian name does not exempt them. Number three, James, more than any other New Testament writer, identified the true reason why the righteous one was slain. It resulted directly from the selfish hatred of the Jewish religious hierarchy in Jerusalem, a hatred which was inspired by Jesus twice, cleansing the temple and challenging their godless robbing of the people. It was their conduct in the temple that figured prominently in the teachings of Jesus, but in this inspired paragraph, James gives a little more extensive view of their operations in the wicked defrauding of farm laborers and the selfish lives of luxury. The next paragraph, James 5 verses 7 through 12, has an admonition directed to the brethren with a plea for them to be patient and to wait until the Lord himself would avenge their wrongs and execute judgment upon their oppressors. There is more here than merely a social injustice. The rich in focus here were also the persecutors of Christians. Now that we have a bit more background of these verses in this chapter, let's take a close look at our verses. James 5, verse number 1. Come now, you rich, weep and howl for your miseries that are coming upon you. As I mentioned in James 4, verse 13, James is the only one who uses this phrase, come now. This is the second and final use of it, which I pointed out means something like pay close attention to this. He addressed the rich in general, but it becomes clear that he's referring to the rich who oppress the poor and take advantage of those who are around them. It also includes those who would offer no help
for the kingdom of God, or maybe you would even try to cause problems against the kingdom of God by fighting against the kingdom because they didn't like what it stood for. One reason we know that James is not rebuking all rich people is because there have been many rich from the past, such as Abraham and Job, who have done great things for God while being wealthy. However, we know there is a great challenge for the wealthy to do the right thing in this life, because Jesus said in Matthew 19, verse 23, "Surely I say to you that it is hard for a rich man to enter the kingdom of heaven. And again, I say to

weep and howl for the miseries that they will face. This language sounds similar to the idea of weeping and gnashing of teeth. Some think James is referring to how these rich Jews will face their doom at the destruction of Jerusalem in AD 70. And while that will be a gruesome event that will make Jews weep and howl, it will also affect the poor in the same way. However, most believe, including myself, that this is referring to the judgment day when all will stand before Jesus to give an account of our lives. Like the rich man in the example Jesus gave of the rich man and Lazarus, things are not going to go well for the rich who trust in their riches and ignore the poor and ignore God. James continues in verse 2, "Your riches are corrupted and your garments are moth-eaten. Your gold and silver are corroded, and their corrosion will be a witness against you and will eat your flesh like fire. You have heaped up treasure in the last days." When I read this, it reminds me of what Jesus wrote in Matthew 6:19. "Do not lay up for yourself treasures on earth, where moth and rust destroy and where thieves break in and steal, but lay up for yourself treasures in heaven, where neither moth nor rust destroys and where thieves do not break in and steal. For where your treasure is, there your heart will be also." James is using gold and silver and their garments to prove the point that these materialistic riches are temporary and they will not last. Nice garments have been used many times throughout Scripture to denote a rich person, which is why we see garments being used here. No matter how fancy the garment is, a moth can eat holes in it, and eventually it will break down. Some translations use the word rust instead of corroding regarding gold and silver. Of course, gold and silver will not rust. But James is making the figurative point that not even gold or silver will last. And they certainly can't bring you eternal salvation. So basically, in that sense, they will corrode because nothing on this earth is going to last. The way the corrosion of their gold and silver will be witness against them on the day of judgment is by how they obtained those riches and how they used those riches, and also what kind of priorities they made for those riches instead of God. Their testimony will be enough to show that these rich people with the wrong priorities will taste the fire of hell. The term last days refers to the time period of Jesus' death until the day of judgment. Now James tells us what some of these things these rich people did starting in verse number 4. It says, "Indeed, the wages of the laborers who mowed your fields, which you kept back by fraud, cry out, and the cries of the reapers have reached the ears of the Lord of Sabbath." Imagine being hired to do a hard job, and then the person who hired you used some lame excuse or some form of fraud to not pay you. In fact, some of you may have experienced that. And many times there's nothing you can do about it because the wealthy tend to get away with stuff like this. However, cheating the poor, that is trying to take advantage of them, hiring them to do a job and not paying them, you'll also see that this was forbidden under the law of Moses, Deuteronomy 24, verse 14. "You shall not oppress a hired servant who is poor and needy, whether one of your brethren or one of the aliens who is in your land within your gates. Each day you shall give him his wages and not let the sun go down on it, for he is poor and has set his heart on it, lest he cry out against you to the Lord and it be sin to you." You know, it was a common practice back then, and it's a common practice today, for people to hire others to do work for the day, or maybe even for a week. I remember a missionary talking about how the poor in Mexico, how they would go out and they would work every day in order to have enough money to provide their family for at least one meal. And if they couldn't work that day, then the family would have to go without food. So it was important for the poor to not only have the opportunity to work, but to get paid that same day. If they don't get paid, Moses teaches that if the poor person cries out against them, that is, cries out to God, that it will be a sin to them. A great example of this is found in the following parable in Matthew 20, verse number 1. "For the kingdom of heaven is like a landowner who went out early in the morning to hire laborers for his vineyard. Now, when he agreed with the laborers for a denarius a day, he sent them into his vineyard. And he went out about the third hour and saw others standing idle in the marketplace and said to them, 'You also go into the vineyard, and whatever is right I will give you.' So they went. Again he went out about the sixth and the ninth hour and did likewise. And about the 11th hour he went out and found others standing idle and said to them, 'Why have you been standing here idle all day?'

They said to him, "Because no one hired us." He said to them, "You also go into the vineyard, and whatever is right you will receive." So when the evening had come, the owner of the vineyard said to his steward, "Call the laborers and give them their wages, beginning with the last to the first." Now, there's certainly more to this parable, but I mainly wanted to show that this was a common practice for back then in the first century for people being hired to work for the day. In this example, people were hired at different times of the day, but at the end of the day, they were paid. Again, notice what we read in Leviticus 19, verse 13. "You should not cheat your neighbor nor rob him. The wages of him who is hired shall not remain with you all night until morning. You shall not curse the deaf nor put a stumbling block before the blind, but shall fear your God. I am the Lord. You shall do no injustice in judgment. You shall not be partial to the poor nor honor the person of the mighty. In righteousness you shall judge your neighbor." The Jews who were rich should have known about these laws under the Old Covenant, even though they knew that it was wrong to take advantage of the poor and exploit them for their labor. These people that James addressed were doing this very thing. These workers' prayers had reached the ears of the Lord of Sabbath. This phrase, the Lord of Sabbath, is used in the Old Testament to describe God, but James is the only one in the New Testament to use this phrase outside of a quote. Paul is the only other person who wrote something similar, the Lord of Sabbath, but he was quoting from Isaiah. We can see that in Romans 9 and verse 29. Now, some think he used this because he's only talking about Jews, but Guyon Wood says the following. The word Sabbath means host, and thus God is identified here as the Lord of Hosts, a term to denote mighty power and glory. Those who have no one on earth to secure their rights have one in heaven. He is the Lord of Hosts and is thus amply able to defend them and to guarantee to them justice in the end. Also consider what the WVBS commentary says. The Lord of Sabbath, this phrase, is used only here in Romans 9:29 in the New Testament, but is used 282 times in the Old Testament and is sometimes translated Lord Almighty. This phrase became one of the highest titles for the power and majesty of Jehovah God, Isaiah 1:6, chapter 6, and verse number 3. James is saying that the poor and the mistreated have God Almighty on their side. To say anything more than this, such as trying to say that James was only talking to Jews, is to say more than what the text says. James continues in verse 5, "You have lived on the earth in pleasure and luxury. You have fattened your hearts as in the day of slaughter. You have condemned, you have murdered the just. He does not resist you." Again, my mind goes back to the rich man and the rich man in Lazarus, Luke 16, verse 20. "But there was a certain beggar named Lazarus, full of sores, who was laid at his gate, desiring to be fed with the crumbs which fell from the rich man's table. Moreover, the dogs came and licked his sores. So it was the beggar died and was carried by the angel to Abraham's bosom. The rich man also died and was buried. And being in torment in Hades, he lifted up his eyes and saw Abraham afar off and Lazarus in his bosom. Then he cried and said, 'Father Abraham, have mercy on me, and send Lazarus that he may dip the tip of his finger in water and cool my tongue, for I am tormented in this flame.' But Abraham said, 'Son, remember that in your lifetime you received your good things, and likewise Lazarus evil things. But now he is comforted, and you are tormented.'" Of course, there is more to this story, but the point is this rich man, and the rich man who wanted to build bigger barns in Luke chapter 12, had the same problem. They were enjoying the riches and just worrying about themselves. However, they didn't grasp the concept that they were like an animal that feels like he's on top of the world, because he's well taken care of, has plenty of food to eat, but in the end, he discovers he's been fattened up for the slaughter so the people can eat him. So the rich people James is talking about better enjoy their time while they can, because a day is coming for the slaughter, which is an eternity in hell. Their money and power will not help them at all. James talks about how that they had condemned and murdered the just and how they didn't resist them, though they were innocent. Of course, this could include Jesus, as he was wrongly put to death. It could include the rich taking the poor to court and condemning them to death over things they didn't actually do. It could include any way that the rich took advantage of their money and power so they could have someone murdered. Again,
they will face the consequences of their actions. So let us make sure that we never allow our riches to cause us to be condemned as the rich that James condemned. After James gives his fiery rebuke to these rich non-Christian people who had made their riches their God, he's going to turn his attention back to Christians as he gives his final exhortation in verses 7 through 20. Let's look at part of this, James 5, verse 7. Therefore, be patient, brethren, until the coming of the Lord. See how the farmer waits for the precious fruit of the earth, waiting patiently for it until it receives the early and latter rains. You also be patient, establishing your hearts, for the coming of the Lord is at hand. Do not grumble against one another, brethren, lest you be condemned. Behold, the judge is standing at the door. My brethren, take the prophets who spoke in the name of the Lord as an example of suffering and patience. Indeed, we count them blessed who endure. You have heard of the perseverance of Job and see the end intended by the Lord, that the Lord is very compassionate and merciful. Notice, he's now addressing the brethren again, and he's telling them that they need to be patient despite the persecution and trials they may face that he talked about previously in his letter. The word patient used here means to remain tranquil while waiting, have patience, wait, to persevere patiently and bravely. They are told to have this kind of patience until the Lord comes, which refers to the final judgment day. He illustrates this by using the example of a farmer who has to be patient with his crop and has to be patient while waiting for the early and latter rains. It would be nice if we could just plant a seed and come back in an hour and have fruit, but that's not how it works. It takes weeks and sometimes months from beginning to end. We have to battle the weeds along the way and have to try to battle all the pests that are trying to destroy our crops. And we also have to deal with too little rain or maybe even too much rain. And there are, of course, many other factors that can make this process difficult. But in the end, when we are patient with all that goes wrong with the crop, we will eventually have fruit. In verse number 8, James is saying, you be patient like this farmer. You can establish your hearts knowing that in the end, Jesus will return. It is a guarantee. We can know that living as Christians is worth it because we can be confident that Jesus will return and we will be with him forever. Now, before I continue with verse 9, I want to briefly address this idea where James says that the coming of the Lord is at hand. Some think the apostles and the Christians and Christ himself thought he might come back for the final judgment time within their lifetime. However, we can know that there is no way that they or anyone could have any idea when Jesus would return, because even Jesus said in Mark 13, verse 32, but of that day and hour, no one knows, not even the angels in heaven, nor the Son, but only the Father. If only the Father knows, then Jesus would not say that his coming would be soon and that it would be in their lifetime. Since Jesus doesn't know, the apostles or other Christians, nobody other than the Father knows. And since we know that, what could James be talking about when he says the Lord is at hand? Well, I like how Wayne Jackson answers this question. He wrote the following. One should not assume, therefore, that James knew that which the Savior himself did not. In addition, phrases that figuratively suggest chronological nearness are common in prophetic literature, the designs of which is to affirm the absolute certainty of that which is to occur eventually. See Psalm 37:10, Isaiah 10:25, Haggai 2:6, Romans 13:12, also chapter 16, verse 20, and Revelation 22, verse number 7. In other words, the final coming of Jesus is always at hand because he is coming. And when he comes, it will be like a thief in the night. So the idea is that we need to learn to be patient and to continue to persevere because Jesus is coming back. It's a sure thing. And we need to live each day being prepared for his return. There are many examples I could use to illustrate this idea, but I will use just one, which is the parable of the 10 virgins, Matthew 25, verse number 1. Then the kingdom of heaven shall be likened to 10 virgins who took their lamps and went out to meet the bridegroom. Now 5 of them were wise and 5 were foolish. Those who were foolish took their lamps and took no oil with them, but the wise took oil in their vessel with their lamps. But while the bridegroom was delayed, they all slumbered and slept.
And at midnight a cry was heard, "Behold, the bridegroom is coming. Go out to meet him." Then all those virgins arose and trimmed their lamps, and the foolish said to the wise, "Give us some of your oil, for our lamps are going out." But the wise answered, saying, "No, lest there should not be enough for us and you, but go rather to those who sell and buy for yourselves." And while they went to buy, the bridegroom came, and those who were ready went in with him to the wedding, and the door was shut. Afterward, the other virgins came also, saying, "Lord, Lord, open to us." But he answered and said, "Assuredly I say to you, I do not know you. Watch therefore, for you know neither the day nor the hour in which the Son of Man is coming." Jesus is doing his best to teach his disciples to be prepared at all times for the Lord's return. Our parable is based on the Palestine custom of the day. It was customary for the friends of the bride to keep her company until the bridegroom came to get her. When he came, they would light their lamps and accompany them to his house. In our parable, we notice that there were 10 virgins, 5 of them were wise, and 5 were unwise. These represent Christians who are waiting for Jesus' return. Verse 5 tells us that there was a delay of the bridegroom's return, and they fell asleep waiting on him. They have no idea when he would come, but at least 5 of these ladies were prepared. Some have suggested that their sleep represents death. We can see that the bridegroom shows up at an unexpected time at midnight, and even though the virgins knew that he was coming, it took them by surprise. And while Jesus doesn't know the day or the hour he will return, the delay mentioned here could imply that his return would not be as quick as some thought. But again, only the Father knows. In fact, there were those that we read about in the Bible who questioned the fact that Jesus had not already returned, as we can see in 2 Peter 3, verse number 4. Where is the promise of his coming? For since the fathers fell asleep, all things continue as they were from the beginning of creation. These foolish virgins tried to borrow oil from the wise virgins, but they would not give it to them. This doesn't mean that these 5 wise virgins were mean or selfish. They just didn't want to make themselves unprepared by getting involved in these other 5 ladies' foolishness. Unlike these 5 wise virgins who could have shared their oil, on the judgment day, we will not be able to help anyone out because we have to bear our own burden and give an account for what we have done. No one can make anybody else prepared by their own works or by their own obedience. Galatians 6, verse number 5 says, "For each one shall bear his own load." Romans 14, verse 10, "So then each of us shall give an account of himself to God." See also 2 Corinthians 5 and verse number 10. While these foolish virgins went out in the middle of the night trying to find some more oil, the bridegroom came. The 5 prepared virgins, they go in with him to the wedding, and then the door is shut and sealed forever. Since the 5 wise virgins were prepared and faithful, they entered into the feast. In a similar way, those of us who are faithful will also look forward to Jesus' return, and we will get to enter into heaven. Then in verse 10 and 11, we find these unprepared virgins, they make their way to the door of the master, and they cry and beg and plead to be let in, but they refused. The same will happen to all unprepared people on the day of judgment. They will not be allowed to enter into heaven. As Luke wrote, Luke 13, verse 24, "Strive to enter through the narrow gate, for many, I say to you, will seek to enter and will not be able. When once the master of the house has risen up and shut the door, and you begin to stand outside and knock at the door, saying, 'Lord, Lord, open for us,' and he will answer and say to you, 'I do not know you where you are from.'" The whole point of the parable is found in verse 13. "Watch therefore, for you know neither the day nor the hour in which the Son of Man is coming." This same message is repeated several times throughout the Bible. 1 Thessalonians 5, verses 1 through 6, 2 Peter 3, verses 10 through 12, Revelation 3, verses 2 through 3. Now I ask you, are you looking forward to Jesus' return? Are you prepared like these wise virgins? If Jesus returned right now, would you be ready? If you're not prepared, you will hear those same words of this parable on that day. "Assuredly I say to you, I do not know you." So let us always strive to be faithful to God. Spend time in prayer. Spend time in studying God's Word so that we won't find ourselves unprepared. Again, this is the basic message that James is teaching. I sure do appreciate you listening to my lesson today. I hope that you found it something that is biblical,
something that was encouraging or maybe again challenged you to change your life or just maybe gave you something to think about. I think it's so important that we listen and that we study God's Word as much as we can. Now, one thing I want to be clear on is I want you to never take my word at just because I say it so. Now, I do my best to study God's Word, and I try to make sure that I'm always presenting the truth, but I am just a man. I can make mistakes. So compare what I say to God's Word. If you do that, you can't go wrong. And if you find that I'm teaching something that is incorrect, I mean, you can turn to Scripture and you can say, look what it says here, please contact me and let me know because I'm very concerned. I want to make sure that I am proclaiming the truth. Another thing that you can do that will be helpful to you is you can go on YouTube, you can search out LG Ministry, and you can look for my videos there as well. And you will find, it's over like, I think it's close to 500 videos now or more. But there will be many lessons that you can continue to watch and you continue to grow from. Please let people know about this so that other people can see the truth taught. Again, I hope you have a wonderful day. And I hope that you continue to run the race and to remain faithful to God until the day that you die.

After Jesus' temptation, Matthew says of him, "From that time Jesus began to preach, saying, 'Repent, for the kingdom of God is at hand.'" Matthew 4:17. Two major themes resonate in his teaching: the kingdom and repentance. Jesus came to prepare people for salvation, the kingdom, and heaven. And repentance was a crucial step. As he was leaving the earth, he charged his disciples to preach repentance for the remission of sins to all nations. Luke 24:47. It is difficult to read the New Testament and miss the emphasis on repentance. But what is repentance? In Acts 3:19, Peter tied it to turning. Some say this means turning around or doing a 180. But more accurately, it's about turning our focus not to what is behind us, but to what is above us. Repentance is turning our minds up to heaven.

The day spring from on high hath visited us, to give light to them that sit in darkness and in the shadow of death, to guide our feet into the way of peace.

0: And now, visit with us as we draw near to God.
1: Thanks for being with us today. We do appreciate you for the time you spend with us, and we're glad you find something profitable. We are in debt to our Lord for this opportunity, and we ask Him to help us use our time profitably. We let the Bible speak to us. That great text, the Scripture, which has come from the mind of God through His inspired writers. And we're privileged to open its covers and read and gain a knowledge of it and use that knowledge to bring us more nearly into the likeness of our Lord. Passage of Scripture with which we shall begin our thoughts today. Romans chapter 1, verse 28. Romans 1 and verse 28 reads, "And even as they did not like to retain God in their knowledge, God gave them over to a reprobate mind to do those things which are not convenient." God gave them over to a reprobate mind. The verses that immediately precede this verse tell us the steps these people had taken away from God, until finally they reached the point where God, this text says, gave them over to a reprobate mind. When that happened, all kind of bad things began to occur. Being filled with all unrighteousness, fornication, wickedness, covetousness, maliciousness, full of envy, murder, debate, deceit, malignity, whisperers, backbiters, haters of God, despiteful, proud, boasters, inventors of evil things, disobedient to parents, without understanding, covenant breakers, without natural affection, implacable, unmerciful, who knowing the judgment of God that they which commit such things are worthy of death, not only do the same, but also have pleasure in them that do them. We trace that back to the place where it begins. And the place where it begins is when God gave them over to a reprobate mind. From that point on, it was all downhill, further and faster. The reprobate mind was what was the initiation of all of it. The New King James Version of our Bible replaces the word reprobate with the word debased. God gave them over to a debased mind. To debase something means you've lowered its status, you've lowered its quality, you've lowered its character. As for instance, when someone puts water into wine in the hopes that nobody will tell that it has been debased. It's been mixed, it's been perverted, it's been adulterated. There are certain seasons of the year when there is a wonderful, generous spirit that occurs among our people. And when that season of the year comes around, we're delighted that people are kind and generous and want to do favors for others. However, sometime commercialism creeps into that, and someone says, commercialism has debased our holiday. We understand what they mean. That wonderful spirit that characterizes some of our holidays is lowered. The quality of it's changed. The character of it's changed. And and we say that it has been debased. Another word that's sometimes used in Romans 1 and verse 28 instead of the word reprobate is the word corrupt. God gave them over to a corrupt mind, is what one version of the New Testament says. The mind that has been tainted and adulterated and is no longer clean and pure to think right. One English version of the New Testament uses the word undiscerning. God gave them over to an undiscerning mind. To discern means that you have the ability to think straight. You can distinguish and you can understand. You have insight. But the opposite of that is undiscerning. You no longer think right. You do not have the ability to understand, and you have no insight that's correct. And so there's that beautiful text in Romans 1 and verse 28. Even as they did not like to retain God in their knowledge, God gave them over to a reprobate, to a debased, to a corrupt, to an undiscerning mind. Well, in 1 Corinthians chapter 9 and verse 27, this same word is used again, only it's translated by a different English word. In our King James Version, the word castaway appears. Paul wrote in 1 Corinthians 9 and verse 27, I keep under my body and bring it into subjection, lest by any means after I have preached to others, I myself should be a castaway. A castaway is something that has been thrown aside. Paul said, it's possible for me to be thrown aside if I do not tend to my own faithfulness. The word castaway is the same as the word reprobate in the original Greek language. To be a castaway is to be a reprobate. Think about having a castaway mind. There's one version of the New Testament that uses the word rejected instead of castaway. The American Standard Version of our English Bible, Paul said, lest I myself should be rejected. To be rejected is to be a reprobate. To be rejected is to be a castaway. One English version uses the word disqualified there. Lest I myself should be disqualified. So a number of different words are used to put in the English language what's meant by the word reprobate. I'll turn in my Bible to 2 Corinthians. In 2 Corinthians chapter 13, verses 5 and 6 and 7, Paul wrote, examine yourselves, whether ye be in the faith. Prove your own selves. Know ye not your own selves, how that Jesus Christ is in you, except ye be reprobates. There's our word. But I trust that ye shall know that we are not reprobates. Now I pray to God that ye do no evil, not that we should appear approved, but that ye should do that which is honest, though we be as reprobates. Well, three times in that passage, the word reprobates is used. And another time, the word approved is used, which is the opposite of reprobate. So there's that beautiful text, reprobates. One English version uses the word disapproved. Disapproved. Thus, the passage should read, examine yourselves whether you be in the faith. prove your own selves, know ye not your own selves, how that Jesus Christ is in you, except ye be disapproved. And so that passage continues, I trust that ye shall know that we are not disapproved. Instead of the word reprobate, the word disapproved is used. We understand the word disapproved. One version of our English Bible uses the word failure there. Failure, reprobate, examine yourselves whether ye be in the faith, prove your own selves, know ye not your own selves how that Jesus Christ is in you, except ye be failures. Failures, reprobates, disapproved. And one very popular English version of the scriptures uses the long phrase, failed to meet the test. Verse 5, examine yourselves whether ye be in the faith. Prove your own selves. Know ye not your own selves how that Jesus Christ is in you, except ye fail the test. Failed to meet the test. That's what it's translated instead of the word reprobate. Failed to meet the test. A failure. And thus disapproved. Now turn with me to the book of 2 Timothy. Just a few pages over. In 2 Timothy chapter 3 and verse 8. In that verse, Paul wrote, now, as Jannes and Jambres withstood Moses, so do these also resist the truth. Men of corrupt minds, reprobate concerning the faith. There's our word, reprobate. Reprobate concerning the faith. The word rejected is sometimes used in other English versions, rejected. Rejected concerning the faith. And also in connection with that passage, sometime the word disqualified is used. The Great Living Oracle's translation of the New Testament uses the word disqualified concerning the faith. One gentleman, Brother Hugo McCord, published a brilliant New Testament translation, and he used the word worthless in that verse. These people are worthless concerning the faith. Worthless. And the word is also used, the word counterfeit. At least one English word, an English version, makes that verse read that they're counterfeit concerning the faith. Counterfeit. Not real, not genuine. Titus chapter 1, just a page or so over. In Titus chapter 1 and verse 16, the record says, they profess that they know God, but in works they deny Him, being abominable and disobedient, and unto every good work, reprobate. There's that word in our King James Version. These people are reprobate concerning every good work. Reprobate. And one English version uses the word unfit. They're unfit with regard to every good work, not prepared to engage in it. Another English version uses the wording useless. They're useless in every good work. Unfit, useless, reprobate. Hebrews chapter 6 and verse 8. Well, verse 7. For the earth which drinketh in the rain that cometh down oft upon it, and bringeth forth herbs, meat for them by whom it was dressed, receiveth blessing from God. But that which beareth thorns and briars is rejected, and is nigh unto cursing, whose end is to be burned. This ground bears thorns and briars, and is rejected. Our King James Version says it is rejected. That's the same word as our word reprobate. We have on our hands in this passage some reprobate ground, farmland, that is referred to as reprobate. Useless, that's one English version. Worthless, that's another English version. And still another English version uses the word rejected. All of them proposed as synonyms for the word reprobate, rejected. Now, with all of that before us, let's go back to Romans chapter 1 and verse 28. Even as they did not like to retain God in their knowledge, God gave them over to a reprobate mind to do those things which are not convenient. A reprobate mind, the mind with which we think and reason and purpose and rejoice. All of that comes from our minds. This mind that Paul describes in Romans 1 and verse 28 is reprobate. Remember, we use the word debased in connection with reprobate. An English version says, this mind is debased. That is, this mind cannot distinguish between that which is right and good and that which is not. If there were a bank anywhere in our community that accepted only counterfeit money, we'd stay away from that bank. We'd know that it couldn't stay in business doing that. But here is a mind that accepts only counterfeit thoughts, not that which is real and true and good and with value, but only that which is counterfeit. It's not real. It has no value. A counterfeit mind is like that. It doesn't matter how often the truth is preached to that mind. It does not matter how often the gospel is exposed to that mind. The mind is unprepared to receive it. The mind does not receive that which is true. It receives only that which is false, counterfeit. So, that's what a reprobate mind is. And in addition to that, the word corrupt is used with reference to this mind, and especially the word undiscerning. A reprobate mind is an undiscerning mind. To be discerning means to have the power to distinguish and to select what is true, what is appropriate, what is excellent. It has the ability to think and reason and understand. That's what a discerning mind is. An undiscerning mind is just the opposite of that. It does not have any insight. It does not have any understanding of that which is true and right. Undiscerning. Back in Proverbs chapter 25 and verse 4, the wise man Solomon wrote, take away the dross from the silver, and there shall come forth a vessel for the finer. The word dross in that verse is the same Greek word that is translated reprobate in the New Testament. The Septuagint Greek version of the Old Testament uses that word reprobate to talk about the dross that is in silver. As long as silver is filled with impurities, it's of no value to the jeweler. But when it's been purified, when the dross has been removed, the impurities are taken out, then the jeweler can turn it into a fine piece of jewelry. This is the word that's used to describe a reprobate mind. It is undiscerning, cannot detect the impurities that come and fill our minds. So, in Matthew 13 and verse 15, Jesus said, "This people's heart is waxed gross. Their ears are dull of hearing, their eyes they have closed. Lest at any time they should see with their eyes, hear with their ears, understand with their heart, be converted, and I should heal them." An understanding heart, that's the opposite of a heart that is undiscerning, a heart that is understanding. What's more, in connection with this mind we're talking about that's called reprobate, you will remember that the word useless is sometimes translated for that word reprobate. In a number of passages we read, useless is translated instead of reprobate. And on another occasion, the word worthless is used. A mind that is reprobate is useless, and it's worthless. It doesn't function accurately. Think about that, my friend. When our minds become reprobate, they're no longer worth anything to us as far as understanding God's truth. They're useless insofar as reaching a grasp of what the gospel is all about. That's what a reprobate mind is. A disturbing thought indeed. In some of those passages we read where the word reprobate occurs, the word also disqualified is used as a synonym. A reprobate mind is a disqualified mind. Here's a little team, ball team. The stipulations are that a boy must be under a certain age before he can play on that team. It also stipulates that the boy must weigh only so much. His weight must be under a certain amount. His height also must be limited. In addition to that, he must make passing grades in all of his schoolwork before he qualifies to play on that team. If the team accepts boys who do not qualify, then the team itself becomes disqualified. It can no longer participate. A reprobate mind is said to be a disqualified mind. It no longer deserves to be included in clear thinking. It cannot think clearly. It is a reprobate mind. In addition to disqualified, there's also this word, the word disapproved. We ran across that word several times in our texts as synonymous with the word reprobate, disapproved. Well, here's a school that teaches nursing. The school says, "We will accept only a certain number of students into our nursing program every year. They receive far more applicants than they have places for. Some are approved, but the majority are disapproved." Reprobate, disapproved, rejected. Medical school want to study to be a physician. The medical school says we will take only a certain number of students into our program. You must be approved before you can start your studies. Some are approved, but many of those who apply are disapproved. A reprobate mind is a mind that has been disapproved. It's no longer useful. It's no longer worth anything in thinking clearly. It has been disqualified as far as its search for the gospel truth is concerned. It cannot distinguish between that which is real and true and counterfeit. It lets only that which is counterfeit and false into its thinking process. That's what a reprobate mind is. A reprobate mind is a catastrophe. A person with a reprobate mind will hardly learn the truth of God. His mind is not prepared to receive it. He arrived at that point by engaging in other sins, and now his mind has been declared by God as reprobate, and our text says, God gave them over to a reprobate mind. God let it happen. They caused it. But God let it happen because they put themselves on a course that carried them further and further and further away from the light. God gave them over to a reprobate mind. A beautiful text, Romans 1 and verse 28. Thank you for letting me share that passage with you today. Until the next time, may the goodness of God be yours in full measure.
0: 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And may the light of Christ brighten heaven's way.
2: When did the Apostle Paul have his sins forgiven? In Acts chapter 9, Jesus appeared to Paul and said, "You will be told what you must do." Paul was so scared, he didn't eat, he didn't drink, he prayed for 3 days. Now, what would you be praying for if you'd been killing Christians? I would pray, "Lord, please forgive me." Yet after praying for 3 days, he wasn't saved yet. He was told, "Why are you waiting? Arise and be baptized and wash away your sins, calling on the name of the Lord." And now, I have the same question for you. Why are you waiting?

great study today from the Bible, and a fundamental one. The title of our lesson is this: We Cannot Be Saved Without a Knowledge of the Bible. Now, I apologize for the negative title there, but I wanted to make the point, and I thought it would be good to do that with such a title. We cannot be saved without a knowledge of the Bible. And for that, I'd like to use as a text the Gospel of Luke, chapter 8, verse 11 and 12. Here's the passage of Scripture. Here's the text. Jesus said, "Now the parable is this. The seed is the word of God. Those by the wayside are they that hear. Then cometh the devil and taketh away the word out of their hearts, lest they should believe and be saved." Notice that the parable of the seed and the sower, Jesus is telling about the different human hearts and the impact that the Word of God would have on the different type of heart. As he is explaining the parable, he tells us the seed is the Word of God. And then here in verse 13, this is really the premise of our study. We cannot be saved without a knowledge of the Bible. Because what did the devil do? The seed was planted in the heart, and then the devil comes along and takes the seed out of the heart, lest they should believe and be saved. The seed is the Word of God. One of the devil's jobs, and he's very good at it, is removing the influence of the Bible from a person's heart and life. And you'll notice, and I think the title is pretty dramatic, we cannot be saved without a knowledge of the Bible, because that's exactly what Luke chapter 8, verse 11 and 12 tell us. The devil can take the word out of a person's heart so that he cannot be saved. Therefore, we must have the Word of God in our hearts if we are going to be saved. So we can't be saved without a knowledge of the Bible. Let me talk to you for a moment about the importance of knowledge. The Bible says in the Proverbs concerning knowledge, "The fear of God is the beginning of knowledge, but fools despise wisdom and instruction." Let me mention two verses, one in the Old and one in the New, as we begin to think about our topic today. If you'll go with me to the book of Hosea. In Hosea, we will read in Hosea chapter 4 and verse 6, where the prophet said, "My people are destroyed for lack of knowledge. Because thou hast rejected knowledge, I will also reject thee, that thou shalt be no priest to me." What? My people are destroyed. Why? For lack of knowledge. That's why I'm saying we cannot be saved without a knowledge of the Bible. Now let's go to the New Testament verse I'd like to share with you. It's Acts chapter 17. And here in Acts 17, we have Paul's sermon at Mars Hill. And we have the statement that he makes in verse 29 and following. Let's look at verse 30. He says, "And the times of this ignorance God winked at or overlooked, but now commandeth all men everywhere to repent, because he hath appointed a day in the which he will judge the world in righteousness by that man whom he hath ordained, whereof he hath given assurance unto all men, and that he hath raised him from the dead." Verse 30 says, "The times of this ignorance God winked at or overlooked, but now he commands all men everywhere to repent." Therefore, we are sustaining our title, which is the premise and theme of our lesson. We cannot be saved without a knowledge of the Bible. Now, we've seen in Proverbs 1 and 7 that it is a wise course of action to desire the knowledge of God's Word. The fear of the Lord is where that desire comes from. Fear, not only awe and respect, but also fear in the sense of fear. That is of God's judgment upon us for our ignorance. God is not going to pardon ignorance. And now I want to notice something with you about the beauty of God's Word and a desire for the Word of God, so that we would wish to have a knowledge of His Word. Go with me to an Old Testament passage, then a New Testament one. First, the Old Testament passage. It's going to be Psalm 1. In the very first of the 150 Psalms, here's what the psalmist said: "Blessed is the man that walketh not in the counsel of the ungodly, nor standeth in the way of sinners, nor sitteth in the seat of the scornful, but his delight
is in the law of the Lord, and in his law doth he meditate day and night. And then he tells the rewards, verse 3, and he shall be like a tree planted by the rivers of water that bringeth forth his fruit in his season. His leaf also shall not wither, and whatsoever he doeth shall prosper. Then a contrast to make the point in verse 4. The ungodly are not so, but are like the chaff which the wind driveth away. Therefore, the ungodly shall not stand in the judgment, nor sinners in the congregation of the righteous. For the Lord knoweth the way of the righteous, but the way of the ungodly shall perish. Friends, we cannot be saved without a knowledge of the Bible. Now, a New Testament passage. I don't know why we're doing this. Look at one in the Old and one in the New. I guess just to let you know that knowledge is a valued commodity in both testaments of the Bible. Look here in Matthew 5, down in verse 6. In the Sermon on the Mount, the Beatitudes, these are the admirable traits that disciples of Christ are to have in order to be disciples of Christ. In the Beatitudes, he mentions in verse 6 of Matthew 5, blessed are they which do hunger and thirst after righteousness, for they shall be filled. The hungering and thirsting after the righteousness of God.

we'd like to notice here from verse 18 to verse 27 the subject matter and how it is a cause for error when a person does not know the Scriptures. That's what Jesus is talking about to these Sadducees that he meets. And he meets up with these people, and they say, they believe there's no resurrection, of course, so they come to Christ and say, "Master," and then they pose this situation. "Moses wrote unto us, if a man's brother die and leave his wife behind and leave no children, that his brother should take his wife and raise up seed to his brother. Now, there were seven brethren." Here's this imagined scenario of theirs, likely. "And the first took a wife, and dying left no seed," or an offspring. "And the second took her, and died. Neither left he any seed, and the third likewise. And the seven had her, and left no seed. Last of all, the woman died also." Now, here's the problem they're posing to Jesus. "In the resurrection, therefore," see, they don't believe in the resurrection, and they're trying to counteract Christ's teaching about the resurrection with their hypothetical. "In the resurrection, therefore, when they rise, whose wife shall she be of them? For the seven had her to wife." They really thought they had Jesus backed into a corner. Jesus answers them in verse 24 and says unto them, "Do ye not therefore err? Because ye know not the Scriptures, neither the power of God." There are two things they didn't know that got them in trouble with the Lord. One, they didn't know the Scriptures. Two, they didn't know the power of God. Now he went on to explain and answer their situation when he says this, "For when they shall rise from the dead, they neither marry nor are given in marriage, but are as the angels which are in heaven. And as touching the dead that rise, have ye not read in the book of Moses how in the bush God spake unto him, saying, I am the God of Abraham, and the God of Isaac, and the God of Jacob. He is not the God of the dead, but the God of the living." So here Jesus quotes the Scripture to them, one they would recognize as being the Word of God. And he says to them, since they don't know this Scripture, what? Verse 27, "Ye therefore do greatly err." Friends, I'm here to tell us today that we cannot be saved without a knowledge of the Bible. We simply must know the Bible in order to be saved. You'll notice that in James 1 and verse 21, James tells us the valued place of the Bible to the Christian. Here's what James writes about it. James 1, verse 21. James writes, "Wherefore, lay apart all filthiness and superfluity of naughtiness, and receive with meekness the engrafted word, which is able to save your souls." Do you see why I'm saying today we cannot be saved without a knowledge of the Bible? The Bible is able to save our souls, and the Bible is essential to our soul's salvation. When Paul is teaching Timothy how to be a preacher, he writes to him in 2 Timothy chapter 2, in verse 15, as we have in our beloved King James Version. He tells him, "Study to show thyself approved unto God, a workman that needeth not to be ashamed, rightly dividing the word of truth. Young Timothy, how is it that you will not be ashamed in your work as a preacher? By studying the Word of God. In so doing, you'll show yourself approved unto God." Paul urges Timothy also, later in that same book, 2 Timothy chapter 3, in verse 15, verse 13, "But continue thou in the things which thou hast learned and hast been assured of, knowing of whom thou hast learned them, and that from a child thou hast known the holy Scriptures, which are able to make thee wise unto salvation through faith which is in Christ Jesus. All Scripture is given by inspiration of God, and is profitable for doctrine, for reproof, for correction, for instruction in righteousness, that the man of God may be perfect," that is, complete, "throughly or completely furnished unto all good works." Do you see, my friends, that we cannot be saved without a knowledge of the Bible? We simply must know God's Word. Peter speaks to this point in his book. Let's take 1 Peter in hand. In 1 Peter chapter 2, the Apostle Peter's subject here is the Word of God. And he's going to tell us how we need the Bible and a knowledge of the Bible in order to be saved.

In the book of 1 Peter chapter 1, he states in verse 22, "Seeing you have purified your souls in obeying the truth through the Spirit, unto unfeigned or genuine love of the brethren, see that ye love one another with a pure heart fervently, being born again, not of corruptible seed, but of incorruptible, by the word of God, which liveth and abideth forever. For all flesh is as grass, and all the glory of man as the flower of grass. The grass withereth, and the flower thereof falleth away. But the word of the Lord endureth forever. And this is the word which by the gospel is preached unto you." How did Peter view the word of God? He viewed it as that seed implanted in the human heart to evoke in man that desire for spirituality and that knowledge of the will of God that would cause his life to so change that it is described as being born again, entering a new life. Paul calls it becoming a new creature, 2 Corinthians 5 and verse 17. By what means? How does that happen? By the seed, the same seed we were talking about in Luke 8, verse 12 and 13, or rather verse 11 and 12, where the seed planted in the heart brings forth the fruit. That's by the seed by which we're born again. The seed that the devil wants to take out of the heart, lest we hear it, believe it, and are saved. It's so important for us to see that we cannot be saved without a knowledge of the Bible. Now, moreover, I want you to notice as we consider the fact that we cannot be saved without a knowledge of the Bible, that Peter states also in 1 Peter 4 and verse 11 these words, "If any man speak, let him speak as the oracles," that is, the utterances of God. "If any man minister, let him do it as of the ability which God giveth, that God in all things may be glorified through Jesus Christ, to whom be praise and dominion forever and ever." We are to speak as the Word of God in order to live a life that is pleasing in the sight of God. We want to show you that today so that we can all know that we cannot be saved without a knowledge of the Bible. It's just so very important that we understand that key and vital concept. Peter is talking about that again in 2 Peter when he writes concerning the truth of God, the gospel plan of salvation. He will speak to the point and he will say in 2 Peter 1, here in verse 15, "Moreover, I will endeavor that ye may be able after my decease to have these things always in remembrance. For we have not followed cunningly devised fables when we made known unto you the power and coming of our Lord Jesus Christ, but were eyewitnesses of his majesty. For he received from God the Father honor and glory when there came such a voice to him from the excellent glory, 'This is my beloved Son, in whom I am well pleased.' And this voice which came from heaven we heard when we were with him in the holy mount. We have also a more sure word of prophecy, whereunto ye do well that ye take heed, as into a light that shineth in a dark place, until the day dawn and the day star arise in your hearts. Knowing this, first, that no prophecy of the Scripture is of any private interpretation. For the prophecy came not in old time by the will of man, but holy men of God spake as they were moved by the Holy Ghost or the Holy Spirit." Now, this matter is of great importance to the Apostle Peter. And in the second chapter, he's going to talk about people being led away from the truth and the danger and the damage that comes, 2 Peter 2:15, from those which have forsaken the right way and gone astray. Friends, we cannot be saved without a knowledge of the Bible. I wish everyone could see and understand that simple theme and have a desire and drive, as we've read from the Psalms and from the Sermon on the Mount, for example, to have a hunger and thirst for the will of God in order that we might be saved. You know, the Church of Christ stands as a teaching institution. Jesus said, "Go ye therefore and teach all nations." He's telling his disciples to do what? Go and teach.
That is the central function and purpose of the Church of Christ in our world today. Go and teach. By this teaching, the lost will be saved, as Jesus points out in the Great Commission. Teaching them, baptizing them in the name of the Father, the Son, and the Holy Ghost, or Holy Spirit. Then, teaching them to, who is that? Those who've been baptized in the name of the Father, Son, and Holy Spirit. Teaching them what? To observe all things whatsoever I have commanded you. And Lord, I'm with you always, even to the end of the world. That, folks, is the mention of the mission, the purpose for the existence of the Church of Christ in this world, to teach the Bible. And why? Because, friends, we cannot be saved without a knowledge of the Bible. We've shown that and proven that in various passages of Scripture. Now, let me tell you about the need and application for today's lesson. For one, as members of the Church of Christ, we need to attend all the services of the church. We know that the Bible says, not forsaking the assembling of yourselves together, as the manner of some is, but exhorting one another, and so much the more as you see the day approaching. Hebrews 10:25. Not to assemble with the saints is to sin willfully. Hebrews 10:26. Why all this assembling? Some people don't get it. And I'm sorry that there's a preacher across town who's told people, you don't have to assemble. The Bible doesn't call for it. He is himself, although a preacher, ignorant of the fact that we cannot be saved without a knowledge of the Bible. Ladies and gentlemen, brethren and friends, one of the reasons that the church assembles is to be taught the Word of God. Now, somebody's going to say and think this way. They'll say, well, I know the Bible. I know that Christ died for our sins, and I know all of that. Why do I need to keep going to every service of the church? Once you find out that you need to stay away from sin, and once you find out that you're on your way to heaven, well, what do I need to assemble for? We need to assemble lest the devil take this seed out of our heart and we cannot be saved. Luke 8:12, out of the mouth of our Lord and Savior, Jesus Christ. And then you'll remember in the reading we did in 2 Peter chapter 2, that Peter is writing to Christians, and he says this in verse 12. This is just before the reading we gave a moment ago. 2 Peter 1:12. Wherefore, I will not be negligent to put you always in remembrance of these things. Watch this now. Though ye know them and be established in the present truth. Yea, he says, I think it meet. What does he mean? I think it is fitting and appropriate. He's speaking as an inspired apostle. I think it is fitting and appropriate, as long as I'm in this tabernacle, to stir you up by putting you in remembrance of these things. And then you'll notice, he went on to say, as we read earlier, that he wanted to make these things available after his decease or his demise. Do you think Peter would stand by the person who claims to be a Christian, who says, we don't need to go to Sunday school? And he may not say that audibly, but he may say that with his practice. He may vote against going to Bible study on Sunday morning by his practice, by refusing to go. Do you think Peter would stand with such a character as that? Do you think Peter would stand with a person wearing the name of Christ who does not return to worship God on Sunday evening by saying, we just went Sunday morning. We studied Sunday morning. We don't need to go Sunday night. Peter certainly didn't have that disposition, nor did he urge it upon Christians. He urged Christians to keep these things in remembrance, even though they already know them and are established in the present truth. I think that's vital. One of the things that the Church of Christ needs today is the knowledge of the fact that is the theme of our program today. We cannot be saved without a knowledge of the Bible. That's true for me. That's true for my wife. That's true for my children. That is true for my brethren. It is true for all with whom we have influence and association. We need to love God's Word, desire to study God's Word, and seek to teach it to others. Now, let me show you what happens when we don't have a knowledge of God's Word. This is how that we cannot be saved. If we don't have a knowledge of the Bible, we cannot be saved. The other day, I was eating in a restaurant in Dalton, and I picked up a tract, a little brochure, in which the members of this church are inviting people to come and to worship and to visit with them. In the tract, the preacher has written a column on the back, God's Plan of Salvation. Do you think that's important?
I certainly do. And it was laid there for a person to pick up, and it was given to me because it was distributed freely, so it's now it's my tract. And I can make whatever use out of this tract that I want to make. I'm saying this because we have a local preacher who put tracts, these members of his congregation, he claimed without his knowledge, put tracts under all the windshield wipers on the cars in the parking lot of the Tiftonia Church of Christ. And so I called him to talk to him about the tract. You know what he said? Oh, I'm sorry. I'm sorry about that. I apologize for somebody doing that. I didn't know that they were doing that. I said, I'm not calling you to criticize anybody about putting tracts under windshield wipers. I'm calling you to talk to you about what you wrote in the tract. That's what I'm calling you about. Now, if somebody else didn't like that, they can take that up with you. That's their business. But that's not a problem to me. I want to talk to you about what's in the tract. He didn't stand by what he'd written in the tract. I reminded him that it had been published and copyrighted, and that the company that had it is distributing it. He didn't want to stand by what he wrote in the tract. I don't know if the guy that wrote this brochure will do that or not, but you know, when this is out there, it's in the public domain, and it is free game for us to talk about. That's why it's put out there. This man is writing in this particular brochure right here, God's plan of salvation. I want to look at it with you. He says on there, you need to be saved. Well, I can concur with that. All have sinned and come short of the glory of God. So far, so good. Point number two, you cannot save yourself. Well, I agree with that. But one thing I don't agree with him is, look at the passage that he put. He put Titus 2 in verse 5. And you know what he did? He didn't quote the passage fully. Now, there's a way to deceive. You can deceive by saying the opposite of what is said. You can deceive by giving part of the truth. That's deceptive. That's what he's done. Now, I'll read you the part that he puts in the flyer, and then I'll read you what the Apostle Paul wrote by the inspiration of the living God in the eternal Word of God. And you see if you can see where he's trying to deceive or not. You be the judge. He wrote, not by works of righteousness which we have done, but according to his mercy he saved us. That's what he put, Titus 3:5. What does the verse say, Titus 3:5? Not by works of righteousness which we have done, but according to his mercy he saved us by the washing of regeneration and renewing of the Holy Ghost. I wonder why he left that out of his brochure. The title is God's Plan of Salvation. How is it that it says here, we're not saved by works of righteousness, but according to his mercy, he saved us, and you leave out the manner by which we are saved, the washing of regeneration. What is the washing of regeneration? It's the new birth, John 3:3-5. It is baptism, Mark 16:16. This man doesn't like that teaching, and he doesn't put it in his brochure representing his church. And so he takes Titus 3:5 and he rips the bottom part out of it and throws it in the trash can because he doesn't want people to see what the Bible says to do to be saved. If you would quote Titus 3:5, I could say, well, I agree with him on this point, but I do not. He's been deceptive because nowhere does he tell you by what means we are saved according to the Bible. He leaves that out and omits it. It is a deceptive practice. Knowing that there are powerful, influential people in large numbers in this church who do that, this church and representatives of this church across the country, I want you to notice we cannot be saved without a knowledge of the Bible because there are deceptive practices there. What is this aligned to? Is this not aligned to Luke chapter 8 verse 12 where the Word of God is in your heart? You read that we can't be saved by our own works of righteousness, but by the washing of regeneration, and the devil wants to take that out. He doesn't want you to hear that. And so he didn't print it all here. He's aligned himself with the devil in taking out the Word of God on what to do to be saved in Titus 3:5. And I hope he can see the name of his church on television and will call me and want to discuss this with me. I'd like to discuss it with him. I hope we can come across this. This man is in trouble with the Lord because of his practices. Also next, he mentions Jesus has provided a Savior or salvation. John 3:16, that's true. Now then, in number 4, he says, you must accept Jesus. And he quotes a passage that is not on accepting Jesus, but it is on confessing him. It's Romans 10, verse 9. And then he closes saying, now is the time to accept Jesus. And he quotes a passage which says, behold, now is the accepted time. 2 Corinthians 6:2 doesn't say accept Jesus.
It says it is an accepted time. Friends, we need to know the Bible, because we cannot be saved without a knowledge of the Bible. I want to mention to you, since his tract tells the plan of salvation, and it basically resolves to this, accept Jesus. You must accept Jesus. Is that the way the Bible speaks? No, it is not. Let's look at three verses of Scripture in consideration of the point. The first one from Acts chapter 10, verse 35. You're going to find out all three of these verses tell us about how this matter of acceptance is used in the Bible. In Acts 10, verse 35, Peter said, "But in every nation, he that feareth him and worketh righteousness is accepted with him." Now, that's the way the Bible talks about it. People doing that which causes God to accept them. Not them accepting Christ or accepting God. He's got it backwards. Every place the Bible speaks to this point, and there are three in the New Testament, it speaks that way. That we are hoping and praying that God will accept us. Never does the Bible say we are to accept Him. We're to believe and obey Him. In 2 Corinthians chapter 5, verse 9, here's the next place. "Whether therefore we labor, that whether present or absent, we may be accepted of Him." Not our accepting Him, but us being accepted of Him. Also, Ephesians 1, 6 says, "To the praise and glory of His grace, wherein He hath made us accepted in the Beloved." Where are we accepted? In the Beloved. That should be the goal. Not for us to accept Jesus. That's unbiblical. Friends, we are accepted in God when we are in by God when we are in Christ and we're baptized into Him. Galatians 3, 27. We need to know the Bible or we cannot be saved. Please consider these things prayerfully and return to be with us on the Everlasting Gospel.

0: Welcome to Fundamentals of Christianity with Gary Colley, based on the book by R.L. Colley. Gary Colley is a father to Glenn Colley and grandfather to Caleb Colley, all of whom appear regularly on the Gospel Broadcasting Network. And now, Gary Colley.
1: Thank you, and a very pleasant greeting, ladies and gentlemen. I am Gary Colley, evangelist of the Church of Christ, and it's such a pleasure for me to be able to greet you with the Gospel of Christ from time to time. This is our Bible class, Fundamentals of Christianity. We're so happy that you're listening. We're hopeful that you have the time to spend with us in the study of the Word of God. These are topical studies, and we want to continue to turn to the Bible to find the proof of the things that we believe. You know, faith comes by hearing, and hearing by the Word of God. And faith is the substance of the things that are hoped for, the evidence of things not seen. Hebrews 11:1, and the former verse was Romans 10:17. Hebrews 11:6 says, "Without faith, it is impossible to please Him. For he that cometh unto God must believe that He is, and that He is the rewarder of them that diligently seek after Him." So as we study the Bible, we want to be sure that we listen closely to the things that are therein revealed, and even hear them over what we may hear from men. Sometimes men leave the Word of God to go after their own desires and their own wants. But my friends, that will not allow us to be saved if we do that. 2 John 9-11 says, "Whosoever," that's a universal term, "whosoever goeth onward or beyond and abideth not in the doctrine of Christ hath not God. But he that abideth in the doctrine hath both the Father and the Son. And if any man come unto you and bring not this doctrine, do not invite him into your house, neither bid him Godspeed, for he that biddeth him Godspeed is partaker of his evil deed." We do then want to study the Bible, believe the Bible, obey the Bible, so that heaven may be our home at last. Today we want to discuss with you the government of the Lord. The government of the Lord is very, very important for us in this day and time. You remember in the beginning of time, God ordained organizations or different kinds of places for men to dwell and enjoy. One of them was the home. The other was the government. And the other, of course, was the church. These in their own times were established. But in the church, there were certain men in Acts 15:1 that it says came down from Judea and taught the brethren, saying, "Except ye be circumcised after the custom of Moses, ye cannot be saved." Now, to rightly divide the scriptures, we have to understand that there was a time of Moses' law. It was called the Jewish age. And there was a time of the gospel called the Christian age. And that began, of course, after Jesus died upon the cross. Well, Paul and Barnabas now had no small dissension and questioning with them. The brethren appointed Paul and Barnabas and certain other of them that they should go up to Jerusalem unto the apostles and the elders about this question. They, therefore, being brought on their way by the church, passed through both Phoenicia and Samaria, declaring of the conversion of the Gentiles, and they caused great joy unto all the brethren. And when they were come to Jerusalem, they were received of the church and the apostles and the elders, and they rehearsed all things that God had done with them. But there arose up certain of the sect of the Pharisees. Oh, this identifies those we read about in verse 1, that certain men came down from Judea teaching that you have to be circumcised in order to be saved. And so they rose up and they said, "It is needful to be circumcised and to charge them to keep the law of Moses." Well, now wait a minute. In Colossians 2:14, does it not say that he took away the handwriting of ordinances which was against us, contrary to us, and he nailed it to the cross? Yes, it does. So we're not any longer under that law of Moses as a law. Romans 15:4 says it is there for our learning, for our admonition, but it's not there for our law. So the apostles and the elders, verse 6 says, were gathered together to consider this matter. And when there had been much questioning, Peter rose up and said unto them, "Brethren, ye know that a good while ago God made choice among you that by my mouth the Gentiles should hear the word of the gospel and believe. And God, who knoweth the heart, bear them witness, giving them the Holy Spirit, even as he did unto us, that is, the apostles. And he made no distinction between us and them, cleansing their hearts by faith. Now therefore, why make ye trial of God, that ye should not, or that ye should put a yoke upon the neck of the disciples, which neither our fathers nor we were able to bear? But we believe that we shall be saved through the grace of our Lord Jesus Christ in like manner as they. All right, Peter, the rest of the apostles, and the brethren of the church in Jerusalem, and the elders all gathered together, and they determine what is truth and what is right about this matter. Well, that's a part of the government of the Lord. How wonderful to have those in the church who can determine what's right and what's wrong and direct us in the right way. In Hebrews 13:17, Paul said, "Obey them that have the rule over you and submit yourselves." Respect them, in other words. "For they watch for your souls as they that must give an account, that they may do it with joy and not with grief, for that is unprofitable for you." If they give that report with grief, that you've not been what you ought to be, and you have not obeyed their voice as they uphold the truth of the gospel, as they rule over you in carrying the gospel to the world, and you don't submit yourselves, they're going to give an account. And you need to know that that will not be profitable for you if they do not give the proper account. In 1 Samuel 8, verse 7 and 8, there's something from which we can gain great interest here. Jehovah said unto Samuel, "Hearken unto the voice of the people in all that they say unto thee, for they've not rejected thee, but they've rejected me, that I should not be the king over them, according to all the works which they have done since the day that I brought them out of the land of Egypt, even unto this day, in that they have forsaken me and served other gods," that is, idolatry, "and so do they also unto thee." Samuel was upset because the people were not obeying his voice. God said, "It's not you, Samuel, that's rejected, it's me." You know, today we have elders in the church, and sometimes people do not accept what they uphold as being the truth. And because of that, they do not respect the government of the Lord. What does the word church mean anyway? Well, the word church comes from that Greek word ekklesia, which means the called out. Those who are called out of the world. It includes all Christians sometimes. 110 times in the New Testament, it refers to them. And, of course, it also refers to a mob in Acts 19. The word church simply means a called out assembly. And so it could be any assembly unless it is qualified by that which is with it in the text. So he talks about the churches of Christ. Those are the called out of the Lord. And not a building. It's not a public worship, nor is it a church building where people do worship, or just some religious group that is called a church. Now today, that's the way the term is used, but it was not used that way in the New Testament. Let us notice the two senses in which it was used in the New Testament. In Matthew 16:18, Jesus used it in the universal sense when he said, "Upon this rock I will build my church, and the gates of Hades shall not prevail against it." Now, 18 times in the text, it is used in the universal sense. Ephesians 1:22-23, "He gave him to be the head over all things to the church, which is his body, the fullness of him that filleth all in all." But now let's notice it in the local sense. 1 Corinthians 1:2, there he says, "Unto the church of God, which is at Corinth, to them that are sanctified in Christ Jesus, called to be saints, with all that in every place call upon the name of the Lord, both theirs and ours." In 2 Thessalonians 2:14, he said we're called by the gospel, didn't he? And so the call by the gospel is certainly important to us. Now, my friends, notice here, here's a local sense. 92 times it's used in the local sense, and there is no organization larger than the local church. No, it is never activated in the universal sense. It is always activated in the local sense. So it's important that we understand and see this. Now, who is the head of the church? Well, we just read in Ephesians 1:22-23 that Jesus is the head of the church. Well, some people think there's a human head on earth. They speak of him as the vicar of Christ, as the head of the church. Sometimes when one passes away, they say the head of the church died. Well, I run to get my Bible and to see if maybe the head has changed, or maybe Christ is not the head anymore. Oh, but he is, my friends. And he's the head without human assistance. He doesn't need any assistance from any human being to be the head of the church. The body, of course, receives instruction from the head. You can't even kick a ball without the head telling your foot to do it. It receives its vigor from the church or from the head. It receives all things, its life from the head. Colossians 1:18 says he is the head of the body of the church, who is the beginning, the firstborn from the dead, that in all things he might have the preeminence. He has the first rank. He has the dignity. He has the power and the honor. He has all authority. He's the head of the church of our Lord. Does the Lord do his work in person today? No, my friends, he does not. In 2 Corinthians 4:7, you remember Paul said, "But we have this treasure in earthen vessels, that the excellency of the power may be of God and not of us." A vessel is a container, is it not? It may be a box or it may be a jug, but it's a container that carries something. Now here he said, we have this treasure, that is the gospel, in earthen vessels. That is, in frail, weak, humble vessels. No, God doesn't work directly today, but he works through his people. And the treasure is in earthen vessels, his servants. In John 4:1-2, you remember that the Pharisees heard that Jesus baptized, made and baptized more disciples than John. Although the Bible says here in verse 2, though Jesus baptized not himself, but his disciples. In other words, his disciples did the baptizing. And yet, it is said that Jesus baptized, made and baptized more disciples than John. Well, he does all of his work then through his disciples. In Luke 7:29-30, it said, and all the people heard him, and the publicans justified God, being baptized with the baptism of John. But the Pharisees and the lawyers, listen to this now, they rejected the counsel of God against themselves, not being baptized of him. When we refuse God's will in our lives, my friends, we are our own worst enemies, aren't we? They did this against themselves because they were going to acknowledge not that God had sent John to do the baptizing. They didn't justify God. Justify God means to acknowledge his divine wisdom in John's work and preparatory work for the Christ to come. In Philippians 2:12-13, he said, so then, my beloved brethren, as you have always obeyed, not as in my presence only, but now much more in mine absence, work out your own salvation with fear and trembling. For it is God who worketh in you both to will and to work according to his good pleasure. Do all things without murmuring and disputing, that you may become harmless, blameless children of God in the midst of a crooked and perverse generation, among whom you've seen his lights in the world. Now he said, as you have always obeyed, God is working in you. That's when God works in us, when we obey his will. Isn't that simple enough? I don't believe that's too hard for us to understand. So how does the Lord work today? Well, he works through his servants who are carrying out his will upon the earth. How does God take away fruitless branches? You know, in John 15:1-2, Jesus said, I am the true vine. My Father is the husbandman. Every branch in me that beareth not fruit, he taketh it away. And every branch in me that beareth fruit, he purgeth it, that it may bring forth more fruit. Already you're clean because of the word which I've spoken unto you. Well, who's going to take away these branches that are dead? Galatians 1:8-9 says, though we are an angel from heaven, preach any other gospel to you, then that which we have preached, let him be accursed. As I said before, so say I now again, if any man preach any other gospel to you than that which ye have received, let him be accursed. Well, that's the brethren that are to let that one be accursed, isn't it? In Romans 16:17, Paul said, now I beseech you, brethren, I plead with you, brethren, mark them that are causing divisions and occasions of stumbling, contrary to the doctrine which ye have learned, and turn away from them. How's the Lord going to discipline these people Well, it's through his servants. In 2 Thessalonians 3:6, now I command you, brethren, in the name of our Lord Jesus Christ, that you withdraw yourselves from every brother that walketh disorderly, and not according to the doctrine which ye received of us. In Titus 3:10, he said, a man that is a heretic, that is a divider, after the first and second admonition, you reject him. Well, this is certainly important, isn't it? And if we've noticed in 2 John 9 through 11, we're to have no company with that man. He has not the Lord. And that's the way, my friends, the Lord takes away fruitless branches. Now, let me ask something further. When men function in God's appointments, whose work is it? When men function in God's appointments, whose work is it? Ephesians 2, verse 8 through 10 said, for by grace have you been saved through faith. And that not of yourselves, it is the gift of God. That grace is not of yourselves, but it's the gift of God to those who have faith and walk in faith. So he said, by the grace of God, you have what you have. And that grace, he said, is that which is able to redeem us because you're walking in the truth. We're walking in the works which he before prepared that we should walk in them. Now that's God's works. That's the Lord's work. And when we do live by the grace of God, by which we're saved, then we do those things which are in harmony with God's will. Now, the Lord has ordained and divinely appointed certain men to be officers in the New Testament church. Officers does not mean an officer like in the service who has command, and yet it has some familiarity with it, but it's talking about the work of the overseers. It's talking about the work of elders. What do the words bishop, elder, overseer, pastors, shepherds, what do they mean? Well, first of all, a bishop, and it's always plural, by the way, in the text, bishops, never is there one bishop, but there are more than one bishop. There are bishops. Bishop means overseer. And then the word elder tears with it the idea of older, experienced. And then the idea of overseers is one who superintends. He is a superintendent. And the pastor, of course, is not one who merely feeds, but he tends the flock. And pastors and shepherds are the same. They're the leaders over the flock. Now, all of these, my friends, are plural terms. Let me repeat again. Never is there a singular overseer or pastor, nor is there singular in bishop or elder. But all of these are plural. There must be more than one in order for us to meet the scriptural qualifications. In how many churches did they appoint elders? Well, in Acts 14:23, he said, and they went forth and they had chosen or they appointed, ordained elders in every church. They ordained elders in every church. Well, did the church at Jerusalem have elders? Why, sure, Acts 15:6. It says, and the apostles and elders came together for to consider this matter. Verse 22, 23 of that same chapter, then pleased it the apostles and the elders to send chosen men of their own company to Antioch with Paul and Barnabas, namely Judas, surnamed Barsabbas, and Silas, chief men among the brethren. And they wrote letters unto them after this manner. The apostles and elders and brethren send greeting unto the brethren, which are of the Gentiles in Antioch and Syria and Cilicia. Why are they writing these letters? Because they want them to know the decision that has been made concerning the scripturalness, the correctness of whether or not Gentiles had to be circumcised, keeping the law of Moses in order to be saved. No, they didn't. That was an old law. This is a new law. Well, did the church at Ephesus have elders? Oh, yes. Acts 20 and verse 28, Paul, upon leaving them, said, take heed unto yourselves and unto the flock over which the Holy Spirit hath made you overseers, to feed the church of the Lord, which he purchased with his own blood. The Holy Spirit qualified these men by the qualifications given in 1 Timothy 3 and Titus 1. So they were said to be those who were to watch over the flock of which the Holy Spirit had made them overseers. And that's important, my friends. When we don't follow the qualifications given in the text of the Bible to appoint a man an elder, we're going to cause the church to have problems for many, many years to come. Those qualifications are not there just to be filling up space, But they're there because that's what the faithful men must be in order to serve as elders. In 2 Timothy 2 and verse 2, Paul said, "The things which thou hast heard of me among many witnesses, the same thing commit thou unto faithful men who shall be able to teach others also." Well, let's ask another question. Did the church at Thessalonica have elders? 1 Timothy 5, verse 12 and 13, Paul said, "Well, we beseech you, we plead with you, brethren, to know them which are labor among you and are over you in the Lord, and admonish you, and to esteem them very highly in love for their work's sake, and be at peace among yourselves." Well, what does it do to have this very high work of love that they're doing? What does that have to do with our peace? Well, it has all to do with it. If we are not obeying the Lord in obeying them that have the rule over us, if we don't know them and we don't respect them, if we don't take their warnings, we're not going to have peace. When he said, "I beseech you therefore, brethren, to know them." Don't be cold and distant toward the elders of the church. They're important people in your lives. They labor among you, and they're over you in the Lord, and they admonish or warn you, and you ought to esteem or regard them highly, very highly, in love for their work's sake. Yes, we find in Thessalonica they had elders, and they were told, they were over them, and they ruled in the church. So in Romans 12 and verse 8, there he said, "Or he that exhorteth to his exhortation, he that giveth, let him do it with simplicity, and he that ruleth," that's the elders, "with diligence, not slow and idle, and he that showeth mercy with cheerfulness, not half-hearted." These are the ways that we're to carry out our work. And so the church at Philippi also had elders. When you read in Philippians 1 and verse 1, Paul and Timotheus, the servants, that means devoted slaves, by the way, of Jesus Christ, to all the saints in Christ Jesus, which are at Philippi, with bishops and deacons. By the apostles they were chosen. By the apostles they were organized. Just as in Acts 20, 28, they were to take heed unto themselves and unto the flock of which the Holy Spirit had made them overseers. Well, we learned that the church in Philippi had bishops and deacons. That was simply elders and deacons, just as we have in the churches of Christ today. Why did Paul leave Titus in Crete? Well, when we read Titus 1:5, we understand. He said, "For this cause left I thee in Crete, that thou shouldest set in order the things that are wanting, and ordain elders in every city, as I have appointed thee." Ordain elders in how many cities? Every city, as I have appointed thee. There were some things that Paul did not have the time to complete and finish while he was here in this place. So he tells Titus, I sent you there for that purpose. Those things that were left undone, those things which were wanting, such as ordaining elders in every city, I want you to take care of that. So set in order, appoint elders, organize, instruct how to practice what is right in the sight of God. Well, who looked over the common treasury in the New Testament? 1 Corinthians 16, 1 and 2, Paul said, "As I gave order unto the churches of Galatia, even so do ye. Upon the first day of the week, let every one of you lay by him in store as he may prosper, that there be no collections made when I come." Now, in the church at Galatia and the church at Corinth, who were those who oversaw the work? Well, it's very simple to see. Acts 11, 29 and 30, it says, "Then the disciples, every man according to his ability, determined to send relief unto the brethren which were in Judea, which also they did," now watch it, "and sent it to the elders by the hands of Barnabas and Saul." This is the first time that elders are mentioned in Acts 11, verse 29 and 30. But they were ordained in every church. What were they there for? Well, one of the things was to overlook the treasury and to carry out the work, admonish the brethren, tend the flock, feed the flock, be sure that they were overseen and superintended. Do we find any higher officers than these in the church of the Lord? No, we do not. And we do not find any higher at all. Preachers are not over elders. You know, some preachers believe in evangelistic rule, they say, but evangelistic rule is not found in the Bible. The elders are over all others in the church. In 1 Peter 1, or 1 Peter 5, verses 1 through 4. The elders which are among you, Peter said, I exhort, who am also an elder, and a witness of the sufferings of Christ, and also a partaker of the glory that shall be revealed. Watch it now. Feed the flock, that is, as shepherds, feed the flock of God, which is among you, and that is where they were appointed, which is among you, taking the oversight. Oh, there's the word bishop. Bishops had to take the oversight thereof, not by constraint, but willingly, not for filthy lucre, but of a ready mind, neither as being lords over God's heritage, but being ensamples, that is, reason, and be an example to persuade that flock. And when the chief shepherd shall appear, then ye shall receive a crown of glory that fadeth not away. Who is the chief shepherd? Why, of course, it's Jesus, our Lord. Now, these are not to be men who are bosses over the Lord's work or the Lord's heritage. They're to be overseers. They're not crown king, but they are to be those who are living and directing this flock in the right way, according to the teaching of the Bible. They are those who, by their example and by their reasoning, by their persuasion, by their teaching, they are to guide the flock and protect them from those who would destroy the flock. And what a wonderful thing to see those who are elders in the church. Well, to question their righteous decisions, whose wisdom is impeached? If these men make decisions in harmony with God's will, we'd better obey them, had we not? We are commanded to obey them that have the rule over you. Hebrews 13:17, submit to them because they are watching for your souls. And so we need to respect those who are older, who have a better understanding of the Scriptures perhaps than we. And because of that, they are righteous in their decisions to do what is right. You know, in 1 Samuel 8 and verse 7, Samuel said, Lord, they've rejected me. And Jehovah said, no, Samuel, they've not rejected you. They've rejected me, that I should not be a king over them. Well, when we reject the ones that God appoints, then we're rejecting those of God. We reject God, don't we? We can't afford to do that. It is too important, my friends, for us to live right in harmony with God's will and go to heaven at last. So what a wonderful thing to see the church of our Lord with men to oversee it, who are older, who are shepherds, who are bishops, who are elders. And I know that you appreciate those, and let us do it even more. Let us see them for the work that they're doing. Let us be kindly affectionate toward them. Let us uphold them and strengthen their hands, because they're servants of the Most High God. And as servants of the Lord ourselves, we must respect God's orders. So as we study these things, government of the Lord, we want to be sure we follow it. Been a pleasure to be with you, but our time is gone. We hope to continue our study with you, but until then, we bid you a pleasant good day.
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why Jesus knows just what I need.

thank you for tuning in to Bible, the Bible, and more Bible. My name is Keith Ford. I'm the minister at the Auburn Hills Church of Christ in Woodbury, Tennessee. When we think about religion today and we look at religion across the globe, and we see that there are many proverbs, and I'm not referring to the book of Proverbs, I'm referring to a proverb. A proverb is simply a saying, a statement. Sometimes people use them as parables, but there are many proverbs that are throughout religion that are not found in God's word. You may listen to this and say, well, what do you mean? When I was growing up, we have an auntie. She would always make roasts, and she would cut off the end of the roast. She would always cut the very end of it off. And for many years, all of my aunties and my cousins, whenever they prepared this same meal, they would always cut that end of the meat off. And so one day when she was older, they finally asked, Aunt Sue, why do you always cut that part off? Her reply was simply, well, I didn't have a pan that was big enough to fit all the meat in. So they took what she was doing and they took that as a tradition, and they bound it upon themselves and upon other people. And they kept saying, oh, if you don't cook it like this, if you don't do it this exact way, you are preparing that meal wrong. There are many sayings and many traditions that we pick up in the world today. And I want to discuss a few of those things, but I want to give us some background about following the wrong sayings. And it comes from God's people. We notice in the book of Ezekiel, the 12th chapter, just to give some background, we see that God is prophesying to his people through Ezekiel. He tells the people, you are going to go into Babylonian captivity for 70 years. Now, the people and the prophets, other prophets who were there, they were like, this is not going to happen. This can't be. This saying cannot be true from God. Notice Ezekiel chapter 12 and verse number 22. The word of God says, son of man, what is that proverb that ye have in the land of Israel, saying the days are prolonged and every vision faileth? Tell them, therefore, thus said the Lord God, I will make this proverb to cease, and they shall no more use it as a proverb in Israel, but say unto them, the days are at hand and the effect of every vision. God was going to show his people who he was. He was going to show his people that their sayings were nothing compared to what he had said. If God has spoken, friends, we can bet our last dollar that it is going to be very, very real what he has spoken. So what are some of these sayings that we have today among religious groups? And there are many of them. We don't even have all the time to go over every last one of them. But we're going to point out some key ones today. And I want us to look and see what the world says. And I want us to notice what God's word says. Now, one of the sayings that I want to start with, it starts with the Lord's church. Now, there are many people who will go out and tell you, hey, once you've been baptized, or even if they, some people don't even say, well, you don't even have to be baptized. Some people say, would you just believe in your heart and you just go find a church and you join yourself to that church? Friends, I tell you this, you will not find anywhere in the Bible where someone was immersed and raised to walk a newness of life, and they were told, go find you a church home of your own. Nobody has ever been told that in Scripture. Nobody has ever been said, no, it has never been said to anyone to just go and find whatever makes you happy, and you just be there and you just serve, serve, serve. Friends, that is a misconception that has been placed upon the world. Now, I want us to notice the beginning of the church. Matthew chapter 16. Now we see Jesus coming unto the coast of Caesarea Philippi, and we notice these words. When Jesus came into the coast of Caesarea Philippi, he asked his disciples, saying, whom do men say that I am? Men say, the Son of Man, I am, sorry. And they said, some say that thou art John the Baptist, some Elias, and other Jeremias, or one of the prophets. He said unto them, but whom say ye that I am? And Simon Peter answered and said, thou art the Christ, the Son of the living God. And Jesus answered and said unto him, blessed art thou, Simon Barjona, for flesh and blood had not revealed it unto thee, but thy Father which is in heaven. And I say unto thee that thou art Peter, and upon this rock I will build my church, and the gates of hell shall not prevail against it. Matthew chapter 13 through verse number 18. So we see here, when it comes to the church is singular in nature. The church is not a physical building. The church is God's people, the ecclesia, the called out, those who are going to follow of that way
represent the church. So when this question was asked, when Jesus came unto the coast of Caesarea Philippi, it was clear that Jesus was someone great. It was clear that Jesus was someone who had the power to do all things. Now we know again, when we read in Matthew chapter 28, Jesus came and spake unto them saying, all power is given unto me in heaven and in earth. Matthew chapter 28, verse number 18. So when it comes to the establishment of the church, if I'm going to say that I'm a follower of God, if I'm going to be a follower of Christ, I have to be a part of his church. Let me make it a little more clear for us. If I was to sign my name on your work check and you took it to the bank, if it said Key Ford on your check instead of your name, would you be able to cash that check? Of course, the answer is no. We have to make sure that we wear that name that signifies that we are a member of the Lord's church, the church that he purchased again with his own blood, because he died and gave his life for it, John 3:16. He is the head of the church, Ephesians chapter 5, 22 through verse 29. He gave his life for the church. So when we look at it from the standpoint of how can someone say, well, you go and join any church and any church is just as good as wherever you go. Friends, I want to encourage you, get into the Bible. If you are in a man-made organization, if you are a part of a church that was established by a man and had a whole following, whether it be Baptist, Methodist, Presbyterian, and we can go on and on and on, you are in the wrong place. That church does not work. There's no other name under heaven by which we should be saved. The name is by Christ Jesus and his church that he established, that he purchased again with his own blood. So we have to make

The Lord does the adding to his church. So the whole concept, the whole idea of just going out to join a church of your own, that is a false notion. One has to be a member of the church of Christ in order to have life eternal, the church that he purchased. And notice what he's going to do with that church one day. 1 Corinthians 15 and verse number 24 reads, "Then cometh the end," because this world will end. "Then cometh the end when he shall have delivered up the kingdom to God, even the Father, when he shall put down all rule and all authority and power." He's coming back for his church. He's coming back for his bride that he purchased with his own blood. He's not coming back for a denominational body. So the idea of join any church you want to, again, is a false notion. Now, you may listen to that and say, well, I've been a member of the Baptist church all my life. I was born a Baptist, going to die a Baptist. And it's sad, my friends, that if that's the mindset that one has, that you will die in your sin. And where he is, we cannot go if we have sin upon us and if we have not been worshiping him in spirit and in truth. I say this out of love and sincerity, because God doesn't want anyone to perish. Neither do I. And that's why we do what we do, by taking the gospel to the world to try to help shed light and bring people out of darkness. That proverb that the situation that we read in Ezekiel chapter 12, you know what? It reminds me a lot of how some people view God today. When we read the book of 2 Peter speaks about those who were scoffing, asking, where's the coming of Christ? When is he really going to come back? If you have your Bible still open, I want you to continue to follow with me. We're going to look at 2 Peter chapter 3. 2 Peter chapter 3. And we're going to begin at verse number 2. Verse number 2 reads, "That ye may be mindful of the words which were spoken before by the holy prophets and the commandment of us, the apostles of the Lord and Savior, knowing this first, that there shall come in the last days scoffers walking after their own lusts and saying, where is the promise of his coming? For since the fathers fell asleep, all things continue as they were from the beginning of the creation. For this they willingly are ignorant of, that by the word of God, the heavens were of old and the earth standing out of the water and in the water." So it's referring to those who are scoffing, mocking. That's what people are doing when they make up these sayings that are not true according to God's word. They are scoffing. They are mocking at God. And we want to help bring those people out of that era. So let us move on to our next one. Now, this one is one of my favorites, because a lot of people make this statement. A lot of people make the statement of, God knows my heart. You know what? That is a scary thought, that God knows all of our thoughts and our intentions. So we can't lie to God. God is not going to lie to us, and we cannot slide anything past God. There is nothing in your mind that you can do to hide thoughts or hide anything from God, because God knows all. He knows all. He sees all. He's everywhere. He can do all things. So for someone to make the phrase or make the statement, well, God knows my heart, it has been said many times that the highway to hell is paved with good intentions. We may have intentions on doing things, and we'll say, well, you know what? I want to do this, but I have to do this also. Well, God knows my heart. When we talk with people who refuse to come to service, and they'll say, well, you know what? God knows I wanted to come to worship today. But you know what? There's something when it comes to knowing that God knows our heart. We, as God's people, have to know his will. When you study the book of Deuteronomy, I'm more convinced more than ever now. We've been going through this book as a family, and I see how God dealt with his people. God kept reminding his people, don't go to the bad side. Don't step to the other nations. Do what I say. Keep my commandments, and it's going to be prosperous for you. But then God turns around in the same token and tells his people, I know your thoughts. I know what you're thinking. If you fall away, I'm going to curse you. It's going to be bad for you. Your land is going to be bad. Your children are going to be taken away. All these bad things are going to happen. And they still fell away because they just wanted to do what they wanted to do. Friends, if we know the fact that God knows our heart, we should make sure that our hearts are right with him. Have that correct relationship with him,
make sure that we continue to walk

0: hand in hand with him, because it is through him that we have all things. It is through Christ Jesus where we have all our spiritual blessings. Ephesians 1 and verse 3. So I have to keep that in mind when it comes to the things that I do. The way I attend services, the way that I evangelize, the way that I show compassion, the way that I show love, just my everyday life, I have to make sure that my heart is right with God. Because if not, I'm going to be convicted. I'm going to be, if God has to humble me, he's going to humble me in a way that's going to make sure that I hit the bottom. If it takes that for me to get the idea of how my heart should be with him. As I stated, there are many people who use this notion, God knows my heart, as a sin pass. Well, I want to do right, but it's just so hard. Key, you just don't understand. You know, I have this going on in life, and God knows my heart that I really love him. Jesus said, if you love me, you'll keep my commandments. John 14:15. If we truly have love for him, if we truly respect God, if we truly know the fact that God knows our hearts, we should want to keep his commandments. Jesus went through temptation just like we have to face today. But key Jesus was, he was God in the flesh. He was perfect. That didn't excuse the temptations. And we noticed the book of Hebrews, it said that he went through all those same things that we went through, and he sinned not. So that should be encouraging for us to know that we can make it through these things as well. So for one to simply use the phrase that just says, well, God knows my heart, and try to use that as a license to continue to sin, that's not going to work, my friends. I love to do a character study on David. Notice David's words. 2 Samuel chapter 22. David makes some great points. David was one who trusted in God. And if you know where I'm going with this phrase, what I'm about to say, David was a man who was after God's own heart. David knew exactly what he was supposed to do. But you know what? David still stumbled at times. David still had things that he had to face. And David still had temptations, and David still had problems. Notice his words and how he viewed God and how he took his time to show his appreciation for God. Verse number 2 Samuel 22, beginning at verse number 1. And David spake unto the Lord the words of this song in the day that the Lord had delivered him out of the hand of all his enemies and out of the hand of Saul. And he said, the Lord is my rock and my fortress and my deliverer, the God of my rock, in him will I trust. He is my shield and the horn of my salvation, my high tower and my refuge. My Savior, thou savest me from violence. I will call upon the Lord, who is worthy to be praised. So shall I be saved from my enemies. That was a man who was after God's own heart. So if I follow what David did, David, again, as a man, he stumbled. But David still trusted in God. He knew he had to get his heart right. He knew he could not keep these things in his life. If he kept iniquity in his life, God would not hear him. And the same thing is true with us today. Just because God knows our hearts doesn't mean that God is going to just let us slide by. If he knows our hearts, we have to make sure we know his will and his word to do what he has said for us to do. We should not just try to just get by on giving God the bare minimum. And that statement sometimes from people is what people try to do. Well, I'm just an old sinner, God. I can't do anything right, so I might as well just continue to do what you said for me. Well, continue to do what I want to do and just hope that his grace reaches me. The Bible says in Romans chapter 6, the words of Paul, shall we continue in sin so that grace may abound? God forbid. How are we that are dead to sin live any longer therein? Romans 6, 1 through 3. We have to do God's will. God knows our hearts. That should frighten a lot of us because of the ways on the things that we think about and the lifestyles that we live. That should scare us straight and make us want to do right. So let us go on to our next point. So we have seen so far that the phrase of just join any church is just as good as any church that you see on the corner or anywhere. We've seen the phrase that God knows my heart. And now let's focus on something that maybe you may not feel this same way, but we have to make sure that we notice it from the scriptures. Well, I'll just pray about it. Now, friends, I want to be very clear with all of us. God only hears the prayers of his children. His children's prayers are the prayers that get through to him. I'm a firm believer that when we look at cases like Cornelius, if one is praying about salvation and trying to find the way, I'm still saying today that providentially God may send a person to that person to help them learn the gospel. It may come through this television program, through you watching this. You've been wondering about salvation, but prayer is something that belongs to God and his children. That relationship, that line of communication, it's not something that you're going to be able to get inside of any religious organization that is not the Church of Christ, the church that he purchased with his own blood. So I would say, well, we pray all the time. Who are you praying to? Because the Bible teaches us specifically that the prayers of the righteous, the fervent prayers of the righteous availeth much. James chapter 5. The righteous. Who are the righteous? The righteous are those who have obeyed the gospel of Christ. The righteous are those who walk upright and according to his will. So when we look at situations where they say, well, they took prayer out of school. You know what? Prayer is something that is needed. But prayer is inside the Lord's church. We can still pray anywhere if we are God's people. So if you are in a school and you are a child of God, guess what? You can still, they can't take prayer out of school as long as you're there. You have to continue to stand firm on God's word. But that avenue, that line of communication is not open to an alien sinner. An alien sinner, prayers are just hitting the roof. That's as far as it goes. I always tell people, I talk with my mother a lot, and she'll say, well, you know what? I'm going to pray for you. And my mother knows my religious conviction. And I tell her, I ask her, Mama, who are you praying to? Friends, we have to make sure that we know exactly what we're doing when it comes to us approaching God's throne boldly. That's reserved for God's children. That's one of those spiritual blessings, again, that is found inside of Christ Jesus and is not outside. It's not going to be, again, in any religious denomination that you have today. It's only effective in God's church, in the church that Christ purchased with his own blood. So you mean to tell me I can't pray if I'm not a member of your church? Again, I don't have a church. I was just told this the other day. The same statement came up with a lady. She said, so you just want me to come to your church and then I'll be able to pray is what you're telling me. Friends, I do not have a church. The only thing that I have to go by is God's word and what he has said. I'm a minister of the gospel and I want to help show people the way. And I had to make this statement to her. Paul made a statement to those who were in Galatia. He said, do I therefore become your enemies because I tell you the truth? Sometimes the truth hurts. Sometimes when you open up the word of God and it shows you a different picture of what you see yourself as, sometimes people rebel. It's not my mindset to run a person away. It's my mindset and it's my love and my compassion for people to help bring you out of error. So when I'm saying these things, when we look at these sayings, because it's been said throughout years, I myself grew up going to Baptist, Methodist, Pentecostal. I've been to some of everywhere before I found the Lord's church. And so I know what I'm saying when it comes to these little sayings. They are all throughout religious organizations. And if you ask people, they will simply tell you. You ask somebody today as we go to our next one, are you a Christian? You see it on job applications. What is your religious background? Oh, I'm a Christian. Many people are Christians today by the world standards. But let's look at what they're really saying. If you are a Christian, you are one who is truly a follower of Christ. You're trying to imitate Christ. If we are not imitating Christ, how can we be Christians? If we are not a part of the church that he established, how can we be Christians? How can we say that truly, if we are not following in what he said? I give the example again. My wife is married to me. My last name is Ford. Her last name is not Jones. Her last name is not Bob or anything else. Her last name is Ford because she belongs to me. The children of God, those who are followers of Christ, wear his name. So for one to simply come out and say that, well, you know what, I'm a Christian, but I go to the Baptist church. There's no such thing as a Baptist Christian, a Methodist Christian, a Jehovah's Witness Christian, a Catholic Christian. That name is reserved for those who follow Christ. That name is found three times in scriptures. We can see the word Christian in Acts chapter 11. We can see it also in Acts chapter 26. And we can also see it in 1 Peter chapter 4. That name is special. So when one says that they are a Christian, you have to really take that into consideration. What does that mean? Am I truly a Christian? One cannot be a Christian if they don't follow the teachings of Christ. Friends, I know these different proverbs or these different sayings are said all throughout the religious world, but it's my duty as a gospel preacher, as someone who loves souls, to bring the truth. Don't let these sayings be the end of all things. Because again, like I said, there are many people I've come into contact with. I'm door knocking. Well, I was born this way and I'm going to die this way. Well, I've sorted out with God on judgment day. Friends, that is too late. Let's get this taken care of before it is too late. So don't let traditions of men, don't let little sayings of your families, your pastors, or whoever you may get your religious information from. There are a lot of people who lean upon those who just simply throw a word out there and they take that as gospel. All scripture is given by inspiration of God. We have to go to the book. Put those sayings of men to the side. If they're not saying what thus said the Lord, there's a problem. We should not follow those people who are simply just saying what they feel and what they think. Go by what God's word says. So put those sayings aside. Come and be a part of the fold. Come and be a part of the feast that Jesus has laid out and he has set at our feet. The words of Jesus in Matthew chapter 11, beginning at verse 28, Jesus' words are so sweet. The invitation that keeps me grounded, that keeps me firm on his word, that keeps me going forward. The words of Jesus, when he says, come unto me, all ye that labor and are heavy laden. You're tired of being beat up by the world. You're tired of all these sayings. You're tired of trying to keep up with everything else. Jesus says, come unto me, all ye that labor and are heavy laden, and I will give you rest. Because the world is going to beat you down. The world is going to continue to kick you while you're down. The world is going to continue to deceive you. It looks good on the outside, but when it's done, it's gonna use you and throw you away. He says, come unto me, all you that labor and are heavy laden, I will give you rest. Take my yoke upon you and learn of me. Learn of Christ. Learn of his word, not of the sayings of the world. He says, take up my yoke and learn of me, for I am meek and lowly in heart, and ye shall find rest unto your souls. For my yoke is easy and my burden is light. Take off the ways of the world. This world is not our home. We're just passing through. So don't let these sayings, don't let traditions keep you from being ignorant of what God's word says. Again, there are traditions that sometimes we keep as family members. And we keep things that are, you may have something that you do a party, or you may have something when you come together, family reunion type thing. Those, there's nothing wrong with keeping those things. But when it comes to what thus said the Lord, I have to follow this book right here. Not the sayings of my grandmother, not the sayings of my grandpa, not the sayings of my auntie, my mothers, my friends, but what thus said the Lord. If you have a desire and you want to be taught more, we are here for you. We'll come to your home and study with you. We'll study with you at the Starbucks, wherever you may be, McDonald's, or I don't care where the place is. It is our duty to make sure that we get the message to you. If you would like to study this further, we would like to always be there to help you to come to the knowledge of the truth. If there's someone who needs to become a child of God, we can definitely help you with that also. The Bible teaches us that we have to obey the gospel in order to have salvation. One has to hear the word of God first, according to Romans, the 10th chapter and verse 17. One has to hear that word and then believe those words, according to John 8:24. And after believing those words, one must repent of all sins, according to Acts 17:30 and also Luke 13:3-5. And then one has to confess that Jesus Christ is the Son of God, according to Matthew 10 and verse 32. And then one must go down into the watery graves of baptism and be raised to walk a newness of life, according to Acts 2 and verse 38. And then it's now once saved, always saved. You don't just get in. There are many who teach that, you know, once I'm saved now, I don't have to worry about losing my salvation. Friends, that is another false statement. That is another false proverb that is taught in the world. One can lose his salvation. One can fall away from God. But one has to continue to strive to receive that crown of life, according to Revelation 2:10. One must continue to keep himself unspotted from the world. Not saying that we're going to be sinless perfect, but I cannot make sin my ritual practice. I cannot be a habitual sinner. God will take care of his people. And if you have any concerns and any needs, we will be there to help you to obey the gospel of Christ. Thank you so much. You'll never
1: grow. The question, who is Jesus, is not as simple as it seems,
2: right?
1: Because there's so much to unpack. But we do have an issue in the world of people saying, okay, yeah, in theory, Jesus is just as great as Santa Claus. He's a great story. He helps children behave, but that's really it. There, you know, Santa's not this, and Jesus is the same thing as Santa. How do we prove that Jesus is a real being? What would you do if someone asked for proof?
2: Well, there's extra biblical proof. We have the writings from the first century of historians. If all we had and people were to take the Bible and just say, look at it from a historical document, there is much proof about who he was associated with and all of that, and coming before Pilate and all of that well documented as well. And so those are things that I think are key when you look at, we can go outside the Bible to see evidence that, yes, he was a real man.

0: Welcome to Expositions. I'm Kevin Rhodes. Your senior year in high school is typically filled with a number of events that serve as benchmarks, an official way to mark the transition from one part of life to another. Sometimes these events are the last time you will ever do something like playing meaningful sports or going to band competitions. Sometimes they are important firsts in your life, like applying for college. Many of them are ceremonies of one kind or another, ranging all the way from award ceremonies to your graduation. But the one I remember most from high school, that is Rising Star, class of 1987, was our junior-senior banquet. And like most banquets for high school students, you had the obligatory speech about being successful moving forward. And I remember very little about the content of that speech. However, I do remember that I was the one who made it. But I also remember noting that people measure success in a lot of different ways, usually focusing on political power, fleeting fame, or financial prowess. And while these all serve as reasonable measures of worldly success in its barest form, they say nothing about truly being a success in life. Political figures, movie stars, and millionaires are often miserable people. So there has to be more to it than that. This is something we can forget too easily. And sometimes we can allow worldly allure to tempt us to trust ourselves or trust the world instead of trusting God for true success in life. Apparently, the first century Jews to whom the Epistle to the Hebrews was written fell into this trap. It seems their fellow Jews who were tempting them to leave the faith and return to Judaism were appealing to financial benefits and promises of God's protection in battle. And it is within that context that the writer gives these exhortations in Hebrews 13, 5 and 6. Let your conduct be without covetousness. Be content with such things as you have. For he himself has said, I will never leave you nor forsake you. So we may boldly say, the Lord is my helper. I will not fear. What can man do to me? When we focus our attention not on the spiritual, but rather than the physical, our lives have the promise of success that others can only dream of when we're really focused on what God says. The Christian life is the good life, and it's time for Christians to show others exactly that. The first thing we note from the first part of verse 5 is that the good life comes from contentment with life. He writes, let your conduct be without covetousness. Be content with such things as you have. In 1 Timothy chapter 6 and verse 6, the Apostle Paul wrote that godliness with contentment is great gain. We have been conditioned by advertising and culture to think that the good life depends on the things we have, when in fact, this depends almost entirely on how we look at the things that we have. Our perspective affects contentment, and our contentment determines our happiness in life. That is why it is essential for us to learn contentment as a lifestyle. It is a matter of conduct, he says here. Let your conduct be without covetousness. If we're thinking about a particular kind of approach, then we need to consider Joshua chapter 7, verses 20 and 25, because this is a potential allusion he was making. What we find there is a message about Achan and the accursed things, because that's the nature of the word he's used. Covetousness, wanting something you should not want. What we find with Achan is they have just crossed the Jordan, crossed into Canaan, and they have taken Jericho. Now, they've been commanded by God not to touch the accursed things. And that was likely a reference to the idols that the people would have intrinsic value, those made of of gold and silver, particularly because of this word, silver. The very first sin then that happened after they came into Canaan was that Achan ignored that command and he took of these things, something that the Jews would end up having to address as a result after losing people at the Battle of Ai. In Colossians 3 verse 5 then, we can understand better why the Apostle Paul said that what we need to do in mortifying our sins which are upon the earth, and he listed several, but then at the end he says, and covetousness, which is idolatry. When we connect these and realize that often that was the connection, that there was a financial benefit to following idolatry, all of a sudden, the connection that he has just made in Hebrews, as we see what the writer has done, is he's now connecting, going back into Judaism, with the same kind of motive that people had for going into idolatry. That would have been a powerful slap in the face to a group of Jews, even if they lived as Christians for many years. Do not allow money then to make your decisions. That's the principle. In 1 Timothy chapter 6 and verse 10, it says that the love of money is the root of all kinds of evil. Wanting material kind of wealth can get you into trouble because it will take you in so many different directions and it will take you then away from God. The other part of this that matters so much as what he's pointing out is we need to love people more than things. And we need to love God more than all. After all, in Ephesians chapter 5 and verse 25, it says, husbands, love your wives, even as Christ also loved the church and gave himself for her. In John 13, 34 and 35, there Jesus said, a new commandment I give unto you, that ye love one another, as I have loved you, that ye love one another. By this shall all men know that you are my disciples, if ye have love one for another. And then in 1 John 4 and verse 19, it says, we love him, that is God, because he first loved us. Now, if we have here the idea of we need to love our spouse, love fellow Christians, and love God, it's important, he says, those are the things that matter. Those are the ones that matter. And covetousness, a lack of contentment, this isn't good enough for us, gets in the way and causes us a number of trouble, all kinds of problems. And that's why it's important for us to adopt contentment as an attitude. He says, be content with such things as you have. The word content means that you recognize as sufficient. It's enough. In Luke 3 and verse 14, there John told the soldiers to be content with your wages. That is, you're getting paid enough. Accept it. What we have in life, it's enough. What we can get in life, it's enough. We don't know what that limit specifically is. He doesn't make a specific kind of dollar amount. But it's about recognizing your own situation and learning to be content, to say it's enough. Sufficiency is often a matter of perspective, though. It is essential for us to recognize the difference between needs and wants, and to appreciate having what we need and seeing everything else as blessings that are undeserved. You know, when you look around your own home, for most of you, I'm sure, you will realize that you have many things that you don't actually need. If you don't believe me, try thinking about it in terms of what Jesus had when he lived upon the earth. He didn't even have a home. He certainly didn't have a car. He most certainly didn't cook with a microwave. He didn't enjoy indoor plumbing. He didn't have nice AC or heat. He didn't have any of these things that we think are essentials. But they were extras. Extras beyond anyone. Those would have been blessings by far. And that's how we need to see them. And that's why it's important for us to practice contentment in the present. When he says here, be content with such things as you have, that word is important. The things that are with you at the present time, essentially, the things that are around. In Philippians 4, 11 through 13, there we find the Apostle Paul saying, I have learned in whatever state I am therewith to be content. And he went on to say, therefore, you don't need to worry about me and do this. This is enough. And it's within that context, he said in verse 13, I can do all things through Christ which strengthens me. My strength in Christ to live for him, to speak for him, and to be faithful to him is not dependent upon what I have. It shouldn't be. We can be content. And remember that when the Apostle Paul gave those words, he was in prison. The wording here is interesting because it emphasizes what you presently have. We get into trouble because we fail to see our blessings in the moment, because we're all in search of our wants in the future. It's amazing how modern society, and especially with technology, we're always looking down to see if we can't have that new thing, that great thing, that thing that will do just a little bit more than what I have right now, even though a month ago what I had was fantastic. It hasn't changed. The only thing that's changed is someone out there has something better, and I have to have it. We need to think in terms of the present and say, I've got plenty. And that just because someone else has something better, that doesn't change the fact that we have plenty, that it's sufficient. The better we look on what we have with appreciation and thankfulness, the less time and attention we will give to treating other things as necessary and important. In this case, the context is especially important. The very next thing the writer says is, you have God with you. When that is the case, why would we insist we need more? And truthfully, that is what he's trying to get across to those who are in Christ. You're worrying about what you can get more in this life when you have everything you need for this life and for eternity, and that should be your perspective. Second of all, the good life exists due to fellowship with God. And that's where we bring in this latter section of verse 5. For he himself has said, I will never leave you nor forsake you. In 1 John chapter 1 and verse 4, the Apostle John said that he wrote to encourage and bring joy to others in understanding with confidence that they had fellowship with God and with his Son, Jesus Christ. That should have been the source of joy. In Deuteronomy 31, the Lord promised Moses, and then through Moses, Joshua, that he would not leave him nor forsake him. Deuteronomy 31 and verse 6. This was said in the context of taking the land of Canaan and fighting the nations who then inhabited the land. But this was not some open-ended promise, like apparently the Jews were using it in favor of their rebellion against Rome, like God would protect them the way he protected Joshua. To the contrary, it was tied directly to God's promises, as what he pointed out in Deuteronomy 31 and verse 8. And they had completely failed to keep those promises. Then Joshua included this as well in the opening of his book in Joshua chapter 1 and verse 5. In each instance, this was given as a reason to be strong and not to fear, just as David told Solomon in 1 Chronicles chapter 28 and verse 20. So long as we do not forsake the Lord, he will remain with us. That's the lesson, 2 Chronicles 12 and verse 5. And this distinguishes our Lord from everyone else. Everyone, as the psalmist David wrote in Psalm 27, verses 9 and 10. Fellowship with God is grounded in God's promises. Keep that in mind. It begins, for he himself has said. In James 4 and verse 10, it says, humble yourselves in the sight of the Lord, and he will lift you up. It's a promise made based upon a condition. But it's also important to understand what he had said earlier in verse 8, draw nigh to God and he will draw nigh to you. But notice it was contingent upon verse 9, a lot of repentance. And that dependence depended upon a whole lot of humility. And then it was about recognizing the proper order, and that was, let God lift you up. Let God exalt you. You don't worry about trying to put yourself forward. Let God handle that. We cannot force our fellowship on God, my friends. It must be something that he offers and that we then accept. And that means we do so on his terms. In 2 Corinthians chapter 6, verses 14 through 18, the Apostle Paul emphasizes that we are not to be unequally yoked together with unbelievers. Now, that whole principle is that we should never enter a relationship in which we're allowing that other person, whatever kind of relationship it is, to dictate terms of how we're going to behave as far as our Christianity is concerned. If it's going to affect our Christianity in a negative way, that's a relationship we don't need to be in. And that's why he comes down and talks about our willingness to see this as negative influence and instead accept the positive influence of fellowship with God to come out from among them and be separate, to eliminate bad influences so that we can accept entirely God's influence in our lives so that he will be our Father and we shall be to him sons and daughters through verse 18. It is only because God has given us his word that we can even dare hope of having fellowship with him. And it is only by following his word that we enjoy this as a reality. It is not a given because he's made the promise of that. It is realized when we follow through on what he says are conditions for that promise. In John 12, verse 48, it says, "He that rejecteth me and receiveth not my words hath one that judge him. The word that I have spoken, the same shall judge him in that last day." In John 17, verse 17, it says, "Sanctify them through thy truth. Thy word is truth." And so God's word will be the standard of judgment, and it's the means of sanctification. And these things are what are necessary to bring us into fellowship with God. Fellowship with God comes from God's character. "I will never leave you nor forsake you." It is God's promise, but it's built upon what he expects of us. In 1 John 1, verses 5 through 7, it says that God is light, his character, nature. God is light, and him is no darkness at all. If we say that we have fellowship with him and walk in darkness, we lie and do not the truth. But if we walk in the light as he is in the light, we have fellowship one with another, and the blood of Jesus Christ, his Son, cleanses us from all sin. And so his light makes it possible for us to be forgiven and therefore in fellowship because of the blood of Jesus Christ. And what made that blood possible was because of 1 John 4, verse 8, the fact that God is love. And in our coming together upon a relationship with God in fellowship depends then upon walking in light and walking in love. Two things highlighted in Ephesians chapter 5. It is significant that God would say, "I will never," because Israel forsook God all the time. But God does not send us away. We choose to leave. That's the point here when he says he would not forsake us. He does not cease to care. He always cares. 1 Peter 5, verse 7, "Casting all your care upon him, for he cares for you." And it is that care that ought to be the foundation for us appreciating this relationship. Our unfaithfulness is what creates the problem with God, not his. When there's a problem, it's because we have forsaken him, that we stepped aside and entered into sin, that we rebelled, as Isaiah 59 and verse 2 makes clear. And he's saying that because that's what these brethren were on the verge of doing, of forsaking God by forsaking their Christianity. God's character is constant. And therefore, we can have confidence in constant fellowship when we place ourselves under his wing of protection. In Acts chapter 2, verse 38, it says, "Repent and be baptized, every one of you, in the name of Jesus Christ, for the remission of sins." God will accept you when you obey him, do his will for his purposes, and be forgiven of those sins, your rebellion, so you no longer are a rebel, but you are now going to be a soldier in his army. In Romans chapter 6, verses 3 and 4, it says a similar thing because it says that you, by being baptized, are baptized into the death of Jesus. And therefore, as you are raised, you come in contact there with his blood, being baptized into his death, and then you are raised to walk in newness of life. You're someone and something else new, as 2 Corinthians chapter 5, verse 17 also points out. Fellowship with God is possible because God is committed to caring for man's need. That's really what his grace is. For by grace are you saved through faith, and that not of yourselves, it is the gift of God, not of works, lest any man should boast. For we are his workmanship, created in Christ Jesus unto good works, which God hath before ordained that we should walk in him. Here is the opportunity, God providing, not of our own making, but yet something that requires our participation. He has not left us in our sinful condition without help and without hope. That would be forsaking. Instead, he has offered everything he could, and it's in Jesus Christ. For God so loved the world that he gave his only begotten Son, that whosoever believeth on him should not perish, but have everlasting life. John 3, verse 16. And it is our willingness to attach ourselves to his Son by being immersed into his Son, Galatians 3, 26 and 27, that gives us this relationship as his disciple and also belonging to God, so he's our Father. And that brings us into fellowship with him, something that we should never take for granted. Thirdly, then, the good life abounds by godly confidence. We note verse 6. So we may boldly say, the Lord is my helper, I will not fear. What can man do to me? I read it with the first person personal pronouns emphasized for a reason. He was showing there a great distinction. For the person who stuck with God, and by sticking with God and being faithful to him, that person had a right to say this. In 1 Corinthians 16, verse 13, it says, watch ye, stand fast in the faith, quit you like men, be strong. That was a verse that these people needed to hear too. We often think of courage in terms of the battlefield. Israel certainly had many examples like this to consider, from Abraham's expedition to rescue Lot to David's victories over a multitude of nations. And that was exactly how the Jews rebelling against Rome would have viewed this verse when they looked at it. They would have seen this as being a verse they could use to say, the Lord is my helper, I will not fear, what can man do to me? And he is going to be the means of protecting me when I go into battle against Rome. But that was the wrong view to have. It was something else that they needed. The Jews rebelling against Rome would have viewed this passage here that's quoted from Psalm 118 in a physical, literal way without appreciation for the spiritual context of Psalm 118. That is what makes the author's introductory remarks so powerful, because he does emphasize we. So we may boldly say, not those Jews who are wanting to rebel, but this is a verse that applies to us and for us. In other words, the people who rightly embrace the meaning of this passage are not those rebelling against Rome, but Christians seeking to do God's will. But also, the boldness we need is not the personal confidence to go fight on the battlefield, however great that most certainly must be, but rather we need to have enough confidence in God to fight for truth and to fight for souls in spiritual warfare. In 2 Corinthians chapter 10, 3-5, this is what is described as what we should be about. We are fighting a battle that is taking place in the spiritual realm, not the physical realm. We should be concerned about the things that are happening between God and Satan, not simply two countries upon the earth. It's not that we can't appreciate the things that affect us here and to pray for our military and appreciate those things that are right when we're trying to oppose wrong, but to realize that Christianity has its own battle and that we need to make sure we're taking part in it. This type of courage is a confidence in the truth God has spoken that makes us willing to stand up, speak up, and follow up on whatever God says. I am set for the defense of the gospel of Christ, Paul said in Philippians chapter 1, verse 17. So have confidence that God is there for you always. The Lord is my helper. He's quoting from Psalm 118, 8 and 9. You know, in Proverbs 3, verses 5 and 6, trust in the Lord always, it says. That ought to be, you lean on him. Daniel 3, verse 17, our God, he is able to deliver us. We ought to have that kind of faith, that kind of confidence that God is there for us because he's promised he will be. It doesn't mean he's removing all kinds of negative influences from our life or bad things to happen to us. It means, though, that he will see us through it when we're faithful to him. And that's why we need to have so much confidence in God that it reduces fear to a minimum. He says here, I will not fear. In Matthew 10, verse 28, we get an idea from Jesus' words what this really entails. Because Jesus said, fear not him who is able to destroy the body, but is not able to destroy the soul, but fear him who is able to destroy both body and soul in Gehenna. In other words, keep in mind who's truly powerful, who really matters, and whose will matters above all, and that's God. Keep your fear centered on him, not in a negative way, but understanding his omnipotence, his power, and then combining that with his love to commit ourselves entirely to him. And that means certain things, or should. Fear to speak the truth instead of fear, the fear of failing to do so. We have the fear of offending someone when we should have the fear of teaching someone. We can have the fear of losing a friend instead of the hope of gaining a brother. We can have the fear of the consequences of church discipline rather than the hope of restoring a soul. You see how the wrong fear can set us on the wrong path? But the right kind of godly fear and the confidence in God changes our perspective entirely. So my friends, have so much confidence that you are willing to press on regardless of the consequences. What can man do to me? In Philippians chapter 3, 13 and 14, the Apostle Paul said, brethren, I count not myself to have apprehended, but this one thing I do, forgetting those things which are behind and reaching forth into those things which are before, I press toward the mark for the prize of the high calling of God in Christ Jesus. Sometimes we can see this type of wording in Scripture and use it for our own purposes. The Jews certainly did that. But as we continue through the context of Psalm 118, we see the degree of confidence in verse 17. This may not mean so much to you in the moment, but it certainly meant something to Jesus, because it was written about Jesus, as verses 21 through 29 of Psalm 118 make clear. Jesus had confidence that the Father would raise him from the dead, and that is why he would endure the cross, Hebrews 12, verse 2. If he could do that, it ought to give us confidence to do anything that God asks of us. Brethren, there's no better life than faithfulness in Christ. Nothing else comes close. It offers us peace and contentment in a world of unscrupulousness and uncertainty. It provides confidence in a covenant divinely designed before the world began and intended for after this world ends. It creates a perspective about life that focuses not on what we can get out of others, but on what God has promised as blessings. And this is how we can be content with our lives while existing in a material world. This is how we can embrace heavenly fellowship that transcends every other relationship. And this is how we can have moral courage in the midst of a wicked world. I'm Kevin Rhodes. Thank you for watching Expositions.
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0: This is Getting to Know Your Bible, a program dedicated to the proclaiming of the good news of Jesus Christ. Here's Billy Lambert.
1: 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They're suffering, and they're suffering silently. Today I want to talk about our precious trials. We've been talking about precious things and trials as seen through the eyes of God can be precious for His children. We want to talk about that today. 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We're going to pause for just a moment.
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1: It was the Apostle Peter who used the word precious numerous times in the two letters that he wrote, 1 and 2 Peter. And I'm going to be reading now from 1 Peter chapter 1, and I want to read verse 6 and verse 7. Wherein you greatly rejoice, though now for a season, if need be, you're in heaviness, through manifold temptations, that the trial of your faith, being much more precious than of gold that perisheth, though it be tried with fire, might be found unto praise and honor and glory at the appearing of Jesus Christ. I want you to notice verse 7 in particular. The trial of your faith, much more precious than of gold that perishes. Trials come to all of us. There's no one exempt. You can call it a trial. You can call it trouble. You can call it anything you want. But mankind is acquainted with it. It was Job who said that man that is born of woman is a few days and full of trouble. Full of trouble. We all have our troubles. We have our trials. We have our ups. Have our downs in life. And sometimes when that happens to some people, they begin to question and doubt God. May I urge you to never do that. The question is asked in Judges 6:13, if the Lord be for us, why then is all of this befallen us? And if I could just phrase that just a little differently to mean the same thing, if really God is on my side, and if there is a God, why did God allow all of this to happen? Why me? It's not wrong to ask why. Even Jesus asked why. While he was on the cross, he said, my God, why hast thou forsaken me? He asked why. I've gone to people who've lost loved ones, and I've had them to ask me that question, why did this happen, Brother Lambert? Why? And quite frankly, I do not always have an answer. As a matter of fact, most of the time, I do not have an answer. But I know what trials and troubles and tribulations in this life can do for us. And I think that's the reason that they are referred to as being precious, is because what those can do for the individual who's trying to serve the Lord. We're going to all have them in life. In Job 5 and 7, the Bible says, man is born under trouble as the sparks fly upward. And just as certainly as sparks go up from a fire, it's just that certain that man is going to have trouble in this life. And so what is there about the trials of life that could be so precious? Why are they so precious? Well, first of all, they're precious because our trials help to develop and create patience in our lives. Over in James, the first chapter, and in verse 3 and verse 4, James wrote, knowing this, that the trying of your faith worketh patience. But let patience have a perfect work, that ye may be perfect and entire, wanting nothing. Then over in James chapter 5, he writes about patience again in verse 7. Be patient, therefore, brethren, unto the coming of the Lord. Behold, the husbandman waiteth for the precious fruit of the earth. That is, he has to be, farmer goes out, plants his crop. He has to be patient, waiting for it to come up, and have long patience for it until he receive the early and latter rain. Be also patient. Establish your hearts, for the coming of the Lord draweth nigh. Grudge not one against another, brethren, lest ye be condemned. Behold, the judge standeth before the door. Verse 10 now says, take my brethren, the prophets,

patience. Be patient unto the coming of the Lord. Be also patient. Establish your hearts, for the coming of the Lord draweth nigh. And then in verse 10, take, my brethren, the prophets who've spoken in the name of the Lord as an example of patience. And then in verse 11, you've heard of the patience of Job. So there the word patience is used a number of times. We are to be people of patience. And trials create patience in our lives. Romans 12:12 contains this very short phrase, patient in tribulation. Patient in tribulation. If someone says, I just don't quite get what you're talking about here. Well, let's just imagine that a person is sick. Well, for example, recently, my granddaughter broke her arm. And she was at school, and she jumped, and she fell, and she broke her arm just underneath her shoulder. I mean, it was a clean break. Well, she's an active young girl, very active, 11-year-old. And she's so impatient for that to get better. And I tried to explain to her, honey, you're going to have to be patient because it's going to take time for that to get better. You imagine trying to explain patience to an 11-year-old that's had her arm broken. She is so active, so full of life, and it just curbed her activities there for a while. Patience. But you see, I've gone to some older people who are sick, and maybe they're in the hospital, and they've had a surgery, a serious surgery. And they want to get up the very next day and go on back to their regular activities. No. You're going to have to learn to be patient. I don't know how many times I've stood at the hospital bed of people and prayed with them and for them and asked God to give them patience, because it takes time to get well. And when we are going through some trial in our life over which we have absolutely no control, we've got to learn to be patient, and this is how we develop patience. You see, God is still in control, but God's timing is not ours. He does things in His own way, in His own time. That's why the psalmist said, "Be still and know the Lord." That's why Isaiah said, "They that wait upon the Lord shall renew their strength. They shall mount up with wings as eagles. They shall run and not be weary. They shall walk and not faint." Folks, trials are precious because they help create patience in our lives. And most of us need a good dose of patience, don't we? But I think they're precious also because trials help to make us more like the Lord Jesus Christ. And that's what we want, isn't it? Aren't we interested in being more like Jesus Christ? Turn over in your Bible to 1 Peter chapter 4 and read with me verse 12. Beloved, think it not strange concerning the fiery trial which is to try you. Don't think it's strange, don't think it's odd, as though some strange thing happened to you. He's writing to Christians. He said, don't think that's strange. Verse 13, but rejoice. Rejoice what? In what? Rejoice that you've got a fiery trial. Why? Inasmuch as you're partakers of Christ's sufferings, that when His glory shall be revealed, you may be glad also with exceeding joy. Jesus suffered. And folks, let me tell you, we can expect the same. And when we suffer patiently, and we endure those trials, those fiery trials that come our way, we become partakers of Christ's sufferings. And don't you see, that makes us more like Jesus. You know, there's a song that has this statement in it, "Must I be carried to the skies on flowery beds of ease?" No. You see, I think some of us have the idea that you become

0: I'm a Christian, that everything is going to be great. You're not going to have another problem. There'll never be another problem with your family. There'll never be another financial difficulty. There will never be a problem with another neighbor. There will never be another family dispute. Everything is just going to be okay. But the problem with that is it's just not true. Even I read a book one time, and there was a chapter in that that said even Christians get chiggers. Well, bad things happen to Christians like they do anyone. But it's the way that we react to those things that makes the difference. You see, we ought to act as a Christian like Jesus would have us act. 1 Peter 4:16 says, if any man suffer as a Christian, as a what? As a Christian, let him not be ashamed, but let him glorify God on this behalf. When we're going through a trial in our life, we can use that experience to glorify God. And we can make God shine, or we can put a cloud over what we claim to be as a Christian. Let it shine. Let the beauty of the Lord be seen in you. You see, trials are precious because they can make us more like the Lord Jesus Christ. At Matthew chapter 5, Jesus said, blessed are you when men shall persecute you and shall say all manner of evil against you falsely for my sake. Then he said, rejoice and be exceeding glad. For so persecuted they the prophets that were before you. And so we're going to be suffering as Christians, but it's going to make us more like the Lord Jesus Christ. I've often thought that a soft, comfortable, easy living Christian has very little in common with the crucified Savior. You see, we're going to have trials in this life to help us to be more like the Lord. And then they're precious to us because they help us to focus on what's the most important. And the most important is that which is beyond this life. Listen to Paul in Colossians 3, verse 1 and 2. If you then be risen with Christ, seek those things which are above, where Christ sitteth on the right hand of God. Set your affection on things above and not on things on the earth. First of all, we're to be focused on the next life. Now, we live in this world. We're of the world. We're in the world. We're not of the world. We're not to be conformed to it. Romans 12 and 2. But as long as we live in this world, we need to view what we're doing as just our launching pad for the next life. Most of us get so wrapped up in the mundane things of life, day in and day out, that we forget what life is really all about. Well, what is working and having a job all about anyway? Is it just to accumulate all you can? Or is it to supply the needs of your family and to do good to other people and to help other people? And to prepare yourself for the life that is to come. Now, if you're not convinced there's a life to come, then you may just focus your attention on the things of this world. But see, when trials come in the lives of Christians, it makes them realize there's more to life than meets the eye. Paul in 2 Corinthians 4 and 16 said, for which cause we faint not. But though our outward man perish, yet our inward man is renewed day by day. Our light affliction, which is but for a moment, worketh for us a far more exceeding and eternal weight of glory. For while we look not at the things which are seen, but the things which are not seen. The things which are seen are temporary. The things which are not seen are eternal. Now think about for a moment what Paul said. He said, I want you to know that our body is decaying day by day. The inward man is being renewed. And he said, our light affliction. Now, think about the afflictions Paul endured. Go over and read the 11th chapter of 2 Corinthians, where he talked about the trials and the tribulations and all of the things that happened in his life. He was stoned. He was beaten with rods. He was in a shipwreck, and a night and a day had been in the deep, and he was in peril everywhere he went. His life was in peril, in danger. He was in cold. He was in nakedness. Most of that would put most preachers out of the preaching business, wouldn't it? But not the Apostle Paul. He said, that which cometh upon me daily, the care of all of the churches. He was concerned, had a deep concern for his brethren. You see, Paul endured all of that, but he called it light affliction. How in the world could you consider being beaten 40 times with rod 40 times save one a light affliction? How could you consider all that he endured that he talked about in that chapter in 2 Corinthians 11 as a light affliction? Well, he was comparing it with something else. He was comparing it with a weight of glory. In Romans 8:18, Paul said, we reckon that the sufferings of this world are not to be compared with the glory that's going to be revealed in us. When you think about the worst thing that ever happened to you, try to think about that in your mind. The worst thing ever happened to you. Maybe the last worst thing that happened to you, you got stopped with and given a speeding ticket. Or maybe you and your wife had a little spat, and that's the worst thing that's happened in a while. The worst thing, though, that's ever happened to you. And you compare that with the glory that's going to be revealed and the reward that's going to be given to you if you serve the Lord with all of your heart, soul, and mind on the day of judgment. There's just no comparison. You see, we need to start focusing not on this life. Think about where we're going. Think about the life that is to come. There's a man in the 12th chapter of Luke who didn't do that very well. And he called a rich man. He was a rich farmer. And this man started talking to him, and he said, now, I don't have room to put all of my fruits and all of my goods. He said, all of my barns are filled up. He said, this is what I'm going to do. I'll just tear down my barns. I'm going to build new barns. And that's where I was told my fruits and my goods. And then I'm going to say to my soul, you've got goods laid up for many years. Take your ease, eat, drink, and be merry. In other words, you've got it made. You've got it made. God said, you fool, this night your soul is going to be required. You're going to die tonight, man. Who's that all that going to belong to once you die? And the Lord said, so is he that lays up treasure for himself, not rich toward God. He wasn't thinking about the life to come. But you see, trials help us to refocus and help us to look at what is ahead of us and place our eyes on the eternal. But trials are precious because they help to build character. They're character builders. You know, in Psalms 119 in verse 71, David said, it is good for me. It's good for me that I've been afflicted. What? Good that you had trouble? Yes, indeed. He said, it's good for me that I have been afflicted, that I might learn your statutes. You see, sometimes it is in the midst of trouble that people pick up the Bible, maybe for the first time in a long, long time, and to start reading it for the first time in a long, long time. And they began to study and they began to learn. But they would not have done that had there not been some trouble in their lives. It helps to build us and to make us and to form us. A man was working on a building and it was a rock building and it was a massive structure. And it was almost finished. And he was down on the ground, and he was out there chipping away on one of those stones. And a man came by as an observer. And he said, what are you doing? Why are you down here chipping away on that stone? And he told the man, he said, this is the last stone. And he said, I want you to look up there at the very top of the structure. And you see that little opening up there? See, it looks very small from here, but it's not that small. And he said, this is where the stone goes. And he says, I am shaping it down here so it will fit in up there. I've often thought that the things that happen to us day in and day out, those trials, the tribulations, the thorns and the thistles of life that come our way, is just a way of molding us and shaping us and preparing us to fit in up there. They help to create character, but they also prepare us to help other people. You see, I cannot help you, not adequately, if I don't understand where you're coming from. In 2 Corinthians chapter 1, Paul describes God as being the Father of mercies, the God of all comfort. And then he says he comforts us in all of our tribulation, that we may be able to comfort others with the comfort whereby we've been comforted of God. Now, there's a lesson there for us. God comforts our heart. Maybe my heart is comforted by reading some passage out of the Bible. Maybe I've just lost a loved one. I read the great 23rd Psalm, and it's such comfort to me. Or John, the 14th chapter. Maybe I go through some difficulty in life with an individual, and I read the 37th Psalm. And that psalm tells us not to be fretful about what other people are doing that are not living right. And I get comfort. And after God comforts me and I find someone else who's going through a difficulty, I'm better prepared to help comfort them. I can remember in the early days of my preaching, when I started speaking at funerals of people, and it's been lots of them over these years, that it didn't bother me all that much. It bothered me, but it was hard to imagine what these people were going through until I'd had my heart broken. Oh, folks, our trials are precious because it helps us to understand others. It helps us to be more compassionate. Well, our time is up today, and I want to thank you for watching. And I want to urge you to give your life to the Lord by believing and repenting of your sins and confessing that you believe in Jesus and be baptized into Him for the remission of your sins. May I give you an invitation to visit the Church of Christ in your community? And right now, pick up the phone and please call for the Bible Correspondence Course, or you can take it online. But whatever you do, please take the course. I want to thank you for watching today. And until we meet again, may the Lord bless you and keep you is my prayer.
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Mr. Green, my ag teacher from high school, once paddled me for something I didn't do. Over 30 years later, every time I see him, I still tell him I didn't do it. And he'll say, maybe not, but you did enough other stuff that you still deserved it. In other words, I wasn't being persecuted in innocence. Jesus said, blessed are those who are persecuted for righteousness' sake, Matthew 5:10. Persecution means to be pursued, usually to cause harm or distress. Criminals caught and punished often feel persecuted, but that's not what Jesus is talking about. In rare cases, people are wrongfully accused and punished. They are persecuted, but they're not Jesus' blessed ones. He didn't say, blessed are those persecuted in innocence. Blessed ones are persecuted for living righteously. Kingdom living invites persecution and abuse because righteousness offends those unaccustomed to it. When our daily behavior separates us from the world will respond with hate, John 15:18 and 19. Yet true happiness comes when we cling to God's ways of righteousness.

I can do all things through Christ who strengthens me. How about you? Greetings, friends and brethren. Paul Mays with you. I am a Christian. I was added by Jesus to that one pre-denominational church that Jesus promised to build when I obeyed the one gospel. Pre-denominational. Pre simply meaning before. Before there were any denominations, Jesus built that one church. That's the church I'm a part of. I can do all things through Christ who strengthens me. We're going to cover this original a cappella hymn that I've written based on Philippians 4:13. When we sing, we are teaching, and we are offering the fruit of our lips. Hebrews 13:15 says, "By him, therefore, let us offer the sacrifice of praise to God continually." That is, the fruit of our lips, giving thanks to his name. Hebrews 13:15. That's what we are doing. This is the title of these episodes, the fruit of our lips. When we sing, we teach truth, and we've got to make sure that we are teaching scriptural truth when we sing. We've got to teach truth. Are we teaching when we sing? We are. Colossians 3:16 says we are. So we're going to take this hymn, we're going to dissect it by the authority of Scripture, and make sure that we are indeed teaching truth as we sing. I've got a great backstory behind the writing of this hymn. We're going to look into that too. But first, let's have a listen.

pray that this has been edifying to you. I pray that God accepts my service. I got a really fun backstory on this one. I was at Polishing the Pulpit in 2018, and I decided to break for lunch with a couple of Christians, Jake Burris and Justin Toy. I was talking to them about hymn writing and how it works for me, and I asked Justin, what's your favorite passage? You probably already have this one, but Philippians 4:13, I can do all things through Christ who strengthens me. Well, I didn't. So in that drive between the Sevierville Convention Center and getting to the Mexican restaurant where we ate some lunch, which was awesome, I came up with this hymn, the chorus, and it was done. And the way you've heard it here was the way it was written in the back seat of that car. It's really fun to write these hymns. When your mind is focused on Jesus all the time, these things come to you, and it's natural, and it's wonderful, and it's good. It's good to serve Jesus in this way. I can do all things through Christ who strengthens me. Philippians 4:13, such a beautiful promise for us. The first verse, can we overcome temptation? Christian, we can. We're promised this. 1 Corinthians 10:13 tells us, no temptation has overtaken you except such as is common to man, but God is faithful, who will not allow you to be tempted beyond what you are able, but with temptation will also make a way of escape, that you may be able to bear it. That's a simple one that I've written into a very short hymn by itself. It's a standalone. Singing it twice through is a great way to remember these scriptures. That's one of the purposes of singing hymns. All of the goals of singing hymns are under the umbrella goal of glorifying God. Can we overcome temptation? Well, Christian, 1 Corinthians 10:13 tells us that we can. You have not experienced any temptation that other Christians haven't also experienced. And God promised he will provide for us a way of escape. What a merciful, beautiful promise that we can rely on. The next line, can we keep the faith, an active faith that saves? James chapter 2 warns us of a dead faith, and that would be the opposite of an active faith that saves. Let's read James chapter 2, verses 14 through 20. What doth it profit, my brethren, though a man say he hath faith and have not works? Can faith save him? If a brother or sister be naked and destitute of daily food, and one of you say unto them, depart in peace, be ye warmed and filled, notwithstanding ye give them not the things which are needful to the body, what doth it profit? Even so faith, if it hath not works, is dead, being alone. Yea, a man may say, thou hast faith, and I have works. Show me thy faith without thy works, and I will show thee my faith by my works. Thou believest that there is one God, thou doest well. The devils also believe and tremble. But wilt thou know, O vain man, that faith without works is dead? James 2, 14 through 20. We need to have an active faith that saves. Can we shine his light in darkness? This is sourced from a newer favorite passage of mine, Ephesians chapter 5. Actually, this whole passage has been exegeted into a nice, complete hymn, just straight from Ephesians chapter 5. Lord willing, we'll cover this in a future episode as well. For you were sometimes darkness, but now you are light in the Lord. Walk as children of light. Can we shine his light in darkness? Christian, we can. We're commanded to. Can we teach the lost and focus on the cross? Two passages come to mind when considering that lyric. Preach the word. 2 Timothy 4:2. Preach the word. Be instant in season and out of season. Reprove, rebuke, exhort with all long suffering and doctrine. 2 Timothy 4:2. Also, 1 Corinthians 1:23 says, but we preach Christ crucified, unto the Jews a stumbling block, and unto the Greeks foolishness. Can we teach the lost and focus on the cross? Christian, we can. Can we do all this through Jesus? I can do all things through Christ. I can do all things through Christ who strengthens me, the chorus. Can we be so bold as we teach? You better believe it, Christian. Preach the word. We just covered it. Preach the word. Be instant, in season and out of season. Reprove, rebuke, exhort with all long suffering and doctrine. I believe it was Marshall Keble who gave a famous version commentary on that passage, as he said, preach it when they wants it and preach it when they don't wants it.
We reprove them. Recently, I learned this is about like a gentle slap on the wrist, a gentle correction. Then we rebuke those who need it assertively by the authority of Jesus Christ. Can we search the Word and know just how to serve? 2 Timothy 3:16 and 17 address this question. All Scripture is given by inspiration of God. It's profitable for doctrine, reproof, for correction, and righteous instruction in righteousness, that the man of God may be perfect, thoroughly furnished unto all good works. 2 Timothy 3:16 and 17. We have everything that we need in the inspired Word to know just how to serve God, how to conduct ourselves as Christians. Can we speak the same and speak in Jesus' name? The next verse, 1 Corinthians 1:10 answers that question authoritatively. Clearly, we can see this. Now I beseech you, brethren, in the name of our Lord Jesus Christ, that you all speak the same thing. No divisions, no denominations among you. That you all be perfectly joined together in the same mind and the same judgment. Can we speak the same and speak in Jesus' name? That's by his authority. Christian, we're instructed to. 1 Corinthians 1:10 tells us plainly, speak the same thing. I've also written that hymn into that scripture into another hymn. Lord willing, cover it in a future episode. Can we do all this through Jesus? I can do all things through Christ who strengthens me. I can do all things through Christ. I can do all things through Christ who strengthens me. Philippians 4:13. How about you? A traditional way to end a hymn would be amen. Sometimes we sing that. I ended this hymn with how about you? I want you to have faith in the promises that Christ has given us. He's not going to allow us to be tempted beyond what we are able. He's going to provide a way of escape. We know that we can speak authoritatively about the one church of the Bible, the one way of salvation that Jesus offers, the one truth that is in Christ, in the authoritative, completely sufficient Word of God. I pray that this has been edifying to you. I pray that this will strengthen you. Have confidence in the promises of Jesus, that we can live as He would have us to live. I'm Paul Mays. This has been The Fruit of Our Lips.

Does it really matter how you worship? And why is the Church of Christ so different? We hear that a lot. I'd like to suggest three things for us to consider about the way we worship God. Number one, the Bible teaches us that it is possible to worship God the wrong way. Do you remember the story of Nadab and Abihu? According to Leviticus 10, verses 1 and 2, the Bible says, "Then Nadab and Abihu, the sons of Aaron, each took his censer and put fire in it, put incense on it, and offered profane fire before the Lord, which he had not commanded them. So fire went out from the Lord and devoured them, and they died before the Lord." Even in Matthew 15:9, Jesus says, "And in vain they worship me, teaching as doctrines the commandments of men." Number two, the New Testament provides the same instructions for all people in all places. You know, there's a statement in 1 Corinthians 1, verse 10, that is the basis of Christian unity. It says, "Now I plead with you, brethren, by the name of our Lord Jesus Christ, that you all speak the same thing, and that there be no divisions among you, but that you be perfectly joined together in the same mind and in the same judgment." That means we can all do the same things and think the same things and practice the same things, including worship. Number three, in the New Testament, we see five actions of worship in the church. First of all, in Acts 20, verse 7, we see preaching and the Lord's Supper. The writer said, "Now on the first day of the week, when the disciples came together to break bread, Paul, ready to depart the next day, spoke to them and continued his message until midnight." We see singing in the New Testament, congregational singing, a cappella singing, according to Ephesians 5, verse 19, speaking to one another in psalms and hymns and spiritual songs, singing and making melody in your heart to the Lord. We also see giving in the New Testament. In 1 Corinthians 16, 1 and 2, the Bible says, "Now concerning the collection for the saints, as I've given orders to the churches of Galatia, so you must do also. On the first day of the week, let each one of you lay something aside, storing up as he may prosper, that there be no collections when I come." Finally, we see praying in the New Testament. In 1 Timothy 2 and verse 8, the Bible says, "I desire therefore that men pray everywhere, lifting up holy hands without wrath and doubting." All of that is summarized in Acts 2:42, that they continued steadfastly in the apostles' doctrine and fellowship, in the breaking of bread, and in prayers. Hey, thanks so much for checking out our video, and thanks for your interest in the truth. We hope you have a great day, and may God bless your studies.

0: Hi there. Welcome to Digging Deep. My name is Dan Cates. We often will hear those who are opponents of the truth say that those who practice baptism believe in works salvation. They will suggest that one who is baptized is trying to work his way into heaven. We want to consider for just a few minutes whether that is an accurate assertion. When we think about language, specifically the English language, although the principles are universal, we understand that verbs take different forms. For instance, verbs vary based upon tense. Some verbs are present tense, some are past tense, some are future tense. In fact, in English we have over a dozen different types of tenses. And the same, again, is true in other languages. We also will speak in terms of mood. If someone is making a statement, he will use the indicative mood. If he is issuing a command, he will use the imperative mood. If he's asking a question, he will be using the interrogative mood, and so forth. We also have differences in verbs based upon voice. And it's those differences that really help us to appreciate the point that we're going to be making today. In English, there are two different voices. Now, some languages will have three. For instance, Greek has three different voices. And we'll speak about why they have three and English has two in just a moment. The two voices in English are the active and passive voices. Very simply, the active voice is the voice where the one who is speaking is, or the one who is performing the action is the subject. So the subject of the verb is the one who is acting upon whatever the direct object would be. For instance, if we said Jesus taught his disciples, that verb, taught, is in the active voice because Jesus, the subject, is the one who is performing the action. Jesus taught disciples. Now, we can rearrange that sentence so that we retain the meaning. We still have Jesus doing the teaching. We still have the teaching being done, and we still have the disciples receiving the teaching. But we can make the disciples the subject. Instead of Jesus teaches the disciples or Jesus taught the disciples, depending on what tense we wanted, we could say the disciples are being taught by Jesus, or the disciples were taught by Jesus. And we have now taken that which was active and we've made it passive. You see, in passive sentences, the subject is not performing the action. The subject is receiving the action. Now, let's illustrate this on the board so that we can see the difference between these things. In an active voice sentence, the subject performs the action. The actual performance of the action is demonstrated with an action verb. And the recipient of the action is the direct object of that action. For instance, Jesus taught disciples. To make something passive, we take the direct object and we move that into the subject spot. We retain an action verb, but we have no direct object. Our subject is moved to the position of an object in a prepositional phrase. Jesus taught disciples. Disciples were taught by preposition Jesus, object of the preposition. So you see the difference between the active and passive. We mentioned that Greek will actually have three voices. The third voice for the Greeks is called the middle voice, and some other languages will have that middle voice. And what that would entail is the subject performing the action on himself, for himself, and so forth. So that's actually covered in the English active voice. But the active voice, subject, action verb, direct object. Passive voice, subject, still an action verb, although it's being used in the passive voice. A preposition and then an object of the preposition if we want to retain the subject. Now, when we think about those who are saying that you believe in works salvation, it would do well to ask them what they did in order to be saved. Some would say, well, I believed. Belief is a work. Belief is something that you do. It's an action verb. Let's say that the person to whom you're talking is named Charles. Charles believed Bible. Okay, my subject is performing the action. That's an action. That's a work. Someone might say, well, to be saved, I repented of my sins. Or repentance certainly is necessary, as belief is. But again, that's an action. Let's say Charles again. Charles repented. Okay, he is performing that action. In fact, truth be told, whether we think that somebody is saved because he merely believes, or whether we think that somebody is saved because he prays to Jesus and asks for salvation or asks for Jesus to come into his heart, all of those are worded in the active voice because in each one of them, the subject is performing the action. Indeed, when we are wanting to obey the gospel, there are certain actions which we have to perform. We must hear the word, Romans 10:17. We must believe the word. We must build faith in the word. And that believing, he that believeth, that's an action. That's a work by definition. We also understand that repentance is necessary. We must repent of our sins if we are going to be added to the Lord's church. And we understand that without repentance, we haven't changed. We're wanting to live our old lives. We just want to do so in the state of being saved. And those two things are mutually exclusive. One who is going to be saved must confess. We understand that. Matthew 10:32-33. If we confess Christ before men, he will confess us. If we deny him, he will deny us. But notice that all of those things fit in this active voice form for the sentence. In order to be saved, I heard the word. In order to be saved, I believed the word. In order to be saved, I repented of my sins. In order to be saved, I confessed that Jesus Christ was the Son of God. But you'll notice we haven't gotten to baptism yet. If baptism be a work of a man who is wanting to be saved, then it should follow that same form. When I was saved, I baptized. Now, that's not right. We don't say, I baptized. Why? Because that's not our act. That's not our work. That's not something which we are doing. Rather, we say, I was baptized. In Mark 16:16, Jesus said, he that believeth and is baptized shall be saved, but he that believeth not shall be damned. He that believeth, that's an action, and is baptized, that's not an action. The subject there is receiving the action. He is baptized. He's the one being baptized. When we go over into the book of Acts and we read about the accounts of those who were added to the Lord's church in the early days of it, Acts 2:38, we see that those who were present on Pentecost were told by Peter, repent and be baptized, every one of you, in the name of Jesus Christ. You repent. You perform that action. And you be baptized. An action verb, but in the passive voice. They weren't baptizing somebody. They were being baptized. If we go over into Acts 8, and we look in verse 13, then Simon himself believed, and when he was baptized. Verse 12, but when they believed Philip, preaching the things concerning the kingdom of God and the name of Jesus Christ, they were baptized, both men and women. If we go over into Acts 22:16, and we consider the conversion account of Saul or Paul, and now why tarriest thou, Ananias asked him, arise, that's an action, and be baptized, and wash away thy sins. Now, the wash away thy sins there is spoken of in the active voice, the passive voice, be baptized. I would suggest that his washing away his sins demonstrates that he is submitting to the command to be baptized. The being baptized, though, is that passive voice. When someone says, you believe in works salvation, the way to answer that, using language, specifically the English language, is to ask, what did you do to be saved? And that person will say, I performed some action, even if the action is just ask Jesus to come into my heart. But a New Testament Christian, when he asks answers that question, will say, I didn't do anything to be saved. I heard the word, I believed it, I repented of my sins, I confessed that Christ is the Son of God, but all of that took place before I was converted. All of that took place before I entered into salvation. You see, I was saved at the point not that I performed some action, but I was saved at the point that I was baptized. We understand from Acts 2:38, that at that point, one receives remission of sins. We understand from Acts 22:16, that at that point, one's sins are washed away. Now we could ask this question. Who is sending those sins into remission? Who is washing those sins away? Well, it's not the one who is being baptized. If we go to Colossians chapter 2, we learn that baptism is the operation, or the work, if you will, of God. Notice with me, if you will, Colossians 2:12. We actually can begin earlier than that. We might, for appreciation of what baptism entails, mention verse 11, in whom also ye are circumcised with the circumcision made without hands, in putting off the body of the sins of the flesh by the circumcision of Christ. Not a physical outward circumcision, but the circumcision of the heart. Buried is a participle showing the means by which that's taking place. Buried with him in baptism, wherein also ye are risen with him through the faith, notice this, of the operation of God, who hath raised him from the dead. One who is baptized is passively engaged in the process. Now, we could word it this way based on what we saw in Colossians 2:12. Since this is the operation of God, God baptized the sinner. God washed the sinner. Thank you so much for this study.
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Welcome to LG Ministry. We're glad you have chosen to watch our program. My name is Coogan Collins, and I'm the minister at the Long Grove Church of Christ. Our hope and desire is that you will open up your Bible and study along with us. Be sure to check out all of our lessons on YouTube. Now let's get to our lesson.

Today we're going to continue on part two of our sermon that's titled with a question: if every Christian were like me, what kind of church would there be? In our first lesson, we began looking at some of the things that would cause you to examine your life as a Christian. In this lesson, we're going to continue with the same thought. Again, the title of the lesson is, if every Christian were like me, what kind of church would there be? In our first lesson, I asked you several questions, but the main questions we looked at were as follows. Number one, if every Christian were like me, what time would we arrive at our services? Number two, if every Christian were like me, how often would we have services? And number three, if every Christian were like me, how often would we study our Bibles? Our first question for this lesson is, if every Christian took part in singing like me, what kind of singing would there be? Would everyone be singing, or would no one be singing? Would everyone be singing with enthusiasm and meaning, or would they be singing like a deadhead? I have known some Christians who refuse to sing praises to God, and the only excuse they could give is that they aren't good singers. But this is not a valid excuse, because Paul says in Ephesians 5 and verse 18, "And do not be drunk with wine, in which is dissipation, but be filled with the Spirit, speaking to one another in psalms and hymns and spiritual songs, singing and making melody in your heart to the Lord, giving thanks always for all things to God the Father in the name of our Lord Jesus Christ." Notice, singing is not an option. It is a command, and it is a privilege. God wants all of us to sing praises to Him, and it gives us a wonderful opportunity to honor and glorify Him through the words that we are singing. Not only do we get to praise Him in song, we teach one another and encourage one another with these same words. David was a man who understood and appreciated the importance of songs of praise, because you can read many of the songs he wrote in the book of Psalms. We should have the same attitude that David had when it comes to singing praises to God. It should make us excited to know that God loves to hear us sing praises to Him. Since we want to give Him our best, surely we can agree that we should be singing with our hearts and with enthusiasm. God deserves our best. Now, some might say, "Well, I can't carry a tune in a bucket." Well, you know what? That doesn't matter to God. He doesn't care if you can't sing in tune. All He's concerned about is if you are singing praises to Him from your heart. Now, you might make the person next to you cringe a little, but so be it, because your praises are beautiful to God, no matter how bad your voice may sound to others. Let's not forget that our singing has two purposes. One is singing praises to God, and the other is teaching and admonishing one another by the words that we are singing. So ask yourself again, if every Christian took part in singing like me, what kind of singing would there be? Our next question is this: if every Christian prayed like me, what would their prayer life be? Would they pray several times a day, or would they only pray on special occasions? Paul says in 1 Thessalonians 5, verse 17, "Pray without ceasing, and everything give thanks, for this is the will of God in Christ Jesus for you." Of course, this doesn't mean that we are supposed to be praying 24/7. It simply means that we are to continue to pray every day. Unfortunately, some Christians don't seem to find the time to pray to God, and this is very unfortunate, because prayer is a wonderful blessing that God has given us. It gives us the opportunity to praise and to thank God for what He's done for us. It also allows us to cast all our problems and concerns onto Him and allow Him to help us in these areas. When you have an active prayer life, it causes you to trust in God and to rely on Him, because He knows best, and He will make things work out for the good. Romans 8, verse 28. "And we know that all things work together for good to those who love God, to those who are called according to His purpose." When we don't pray as we should, it shows a lack of trust in God. We must break the habit of only praying to God when we feel like we have exhausted all other options. Yes, God will help us in our time of need, but He wants to hear about our good times and our problems, and He wants to help us with them, but you must first reach out to Him in prayer. And we must pray in faith, knowing that He will answer our prayers. As James said, James 1, verse 5, "If any of you lacks wisdom, let him ask of God, who gives to all liberally and without reproach, and it will be given to him. But let him ask in faith with no doubting, for he who doubts
thoughts is like a wave of the sea driven and tossed by the wind. For let not that man suppose that he will receive anything from the Lord. He is a double-minded man, unstable in all his ways. If we pray with the attitude that God is not listening and that he's not going to answer our prayers, then he will not. We have to pray to God, believing and trusting that he will answer our prayers. We need to have the same attitude that Jesus did when he prayed in the garden before he was arrested. Matthew 26, verse 39. He went a little farther and fell on his face and prayed, saying, O my Father, if it is possible, let this cup pass from me. Nevertheless, not as I will, but as you will. No one would want to have to go through what Jesus was going to have to endure. And Jesus could have avoided facing all of this if he wanted to, but he chose to do the Father's will and accept his way. And we must do the same. So don't neglect the wonderful privilege of prayer. Once again, ask yourself, if every Christian prayed like me, what would their prayer life be? Our next question is this: if every Christian gave like me, how much giving would there be? Would there be plenty of money to work with, or would we have to shut the doors because we couldn't pay the electricity bill? Now, when I talk about what you give, I'm talking about the percentage that you give, because a poor person might give $10, but for them that might be 15%, while a rich person might give $100, but that's only 5% for them. A great example of this is found in Mark 12, verse 41. Now, Jesus sat opposite the treasury and saw how the people put money into the treasury, and many who were rich put in much. Then one poor widow came and threw in 2 mites, which makes a quadrant. So he called his disciples to himself and said to them, Assuredly, I say to you that this poor widow has put in more than all those who have given to the treasury, for they all put in out of their abundance, but she, out of her poverty, put in all that she had, her whole livelihood. So giving is not about the amount, it's about the attitude that we have. Paul said, 1 Corinthians 16, verse 2, on the first day of the week, let each one of you lay something aside, storing up as he may prosper, that there be no collections when I come. 2 Corinthians 9, verse 6. But this I say, he who sows sparingly will also reap sparingly, and he who sows bountifully will also

said, "For we brought nothing into this world, and it is certain we can carry nothing out. And having food and clothing, with these we shall be content." 1 Timothy 6, verses 7 through 8. When we put God first in our lives and trust in Him and even our finances, we can learn to be content and not worry about material things. Some Christians get influenced by society, thinking they must have the best of everything. And as they try to do this, they spend all their money on frivolous things and they have nothing left to give to the Lord. This should not be the case. Again, ask yourself the question, if every Christian gave like me, how much giving would there be? The next question you need to answer is this, if every Christian partook of the Lord's Supper like me, how much remembrance would there be? Would we be thinking about what Jesus did for us, or would we be thinking about something else? Sometimes our lives are so busy, and we have so many things going on that when we get ready to partake of the Lord's Supper, we can't keep our minds on it because our minds are wondering about what we still haven't got done. If we continue to have this problem, then we need to free up some of the load in our lives so that we can make sure that we spend the proper reflection and the time thinking really closely about what the Lord's Supper is all about. Paul reminded the Corinthians what the Lord's Supper is all about in 1 Corinthians 11, starting at verse 23. "For I received from the Lord that which I also delivered to you, that the Lord Jesus, on the same night in which he was betrayed, took bread, and when he had given thanks, he broke it and said, 'Take, eat, this is my body, which is broken for you. Do this in remembrance of me.' In the same manner, he also took the cup after supper, saying, 'This cup is the new covenant in my blood. This do as often as you drink it in remembrance of me. For as often as you eat this bread and drink this cup, you proclaim the Lord's death till he comes.'" So when we partake of the Lord's Supper, we need to free our minds and focus on how Jesus was willing to die on the cruel cross for our sins. When we do this, it encourages us to stay away from sinful things, and it also proclaims his death until he comes again. Again, ask yourself, if every Christian partook of the Lord's Supper like me, how much remembrance would there be? Our next question is, if every Christian acted like me, what kind of influence or example would they be? Would they be a good example and influence people to seek after Christ? Or would they be a bad example and lead people to the devil? Some Christians live a dual life. They act like Christians when they assemble with the saints, but outside the assembly, they act just like every other worldly person. Paul says in Philippians 3, verse 17, "Brethren, join in following my example, and note those who so walk as you have us for a pattern. For many walk, of whom I have told you often, and now tell you even weeping, that they are the enemies of the cross of Christ, whose end is destruction, whose God is their belly, and whose glory is in their shame, who set their mind on earthly things. For our citizenship is in heaven, from which we also eagerly wait for the Savior, the Lord Jesus Christ." Once again, Paul is teaching us to follow his example and to note those who do and to avoid those who don't. Which are you? Are you following in the footsteps of Jesus? Are you doing your best to be a shining light to those that are around you? Or are you being someone that is trying to live the dual life and you act like a Christian when you're with the saints, but then whenever you're out in the world, you act just like the world? We must always allow God's Word to be our guide every single day. We must be a Christian 24/7. We can't be the type of people, again, that are wearing that dual hat where we're living for the world and living for the Lord. That's just not going to work. We have to be committed. And we need to learn from what James tells us. You know, James said that we must be doers of the Word and not hearers only. Our actions always speak louder than our words, as the following poem points out. "I'd rather see a sermon than hear one any day. I'd rather one would walk with me than merely show the way. The eye is a better pupil and more willing than the ear. Fine counsel is confusing, but examples are so clear. And the best of all the preachers are the men who do the deeds. For to see good in action is what everybody needs." Since actions speak louder than our words, Jesus said, "Let your light so shine before men that they may see your good works and glorify your Father in heaven." Matthew 5, verse 16. When people see you living by the Word of God and doing good deeds, you will be a good example and influence on those around you.
And as Paul said, you are to be noted because you are walking according to the pattern that is found within the Word of God.

When we live our lives for God, we become a guiding light for the lost. Another good question that goes along with being a good example is if every Christian that is a parent were like me, what kind of example would they be? It's easy for Christian parents to leave their kids' Bible education up to the Bible class teachers, and they are certainly a good resource, but the Bible tells us this in Ephesians 6 and verse 4. And you fathers, do not provoke your children to wrath, but bring them up in the training and admonition of the Lord. As Christian parents, we need to realize that we have a great influence on our children. And we need to do what we can to make sure that our children understand the importance of God and the authority of the Bible. There are many ways that we can make sure that our kids will get that message from us. While I think it's important that we make sure that we teach our children what the Word of God says, I think it's even more important that they see that we are living by what it says. Again, this goes back to the idea that actions speak louder than words. You can tell your children all day long what the Bible says and how they should be pleasing to God. But if you are playing the hypocrite and are not conducting yourself in a Christian way, then what makes you think that they are going to listen to your words? Most likely they will not. Instead, they are going to follow your example. If you tell your children that it's important to assemble with the saints every time, but you miss the assembly often when you could make it, your actions are telling them that church attendance is really not that important. I could name off a whole list of things like this, but I think you get the idea, and that's why you must practice what you preach in order to be a good example and a positive influence. Ask yourself both of these questions again. If every Christian acted like me, what kind of influence or example would they be? If every Christian that is a parent were like me, what kind of example would they be? Our next question has to do with evangelism. If every Christian invited people to services like me, how much inviting would there be? Would we invite someone every week, or would it be once a year? Again, this is an area that we can become lax on because it's easier to not evangelize than to evangelize. But Jesus said in Matthew 28:19, "Go therefore and make disciples of all the nations, baptizing them in the name of the Father and of the Son and of the Holy Spirit, teaching them to observe all things that I have commanded you." There are many ways that you and I can get involved in personal work, such as giving a friend a tract and inviting someone to services, share with a neighbor in need, have a Bible study with friends in your home, visit newcomers to the community, encourage someone to take a Bible correspondence course, encourage new Christians to stay faithful, being there for a family member who has lost a loved one. There are many more things I could list, but what's important for you to realize is that personal work begins with you. Every Christian has a responsibility to reach out to the lost and to help encourage those that are young in the faith. Out of these things I've listed, the most effective thing that you can do that will help the church grow, that will lead more people to Christ, is by inviting them to the services. I have read several books on this topic, and all of them come to the same conclusion. In fact, I want to share an article with you that backs this up. Why Churches Grow. How does the average American go about choosing a church? In their book, The Search of America's Faith, George Gallup and David Poling found an amazingly simple answer to that question. When their pollsters put the question to thousands of Americans, the answer which came again and again was, "I was invited to the church by a member and I like the people." That short statement says so much, which is important to the growth of the church. We can say everyone is welcome until our throats are dry. We can write it on our marquee, print it on our bulletins and our tracts, but the fact remains that few non-members will come who are not personally invited. This is the way people are. Most of us don't like to go where we feel like strangers. No need to kid ourselves. If we want people to come, we must bring them with us or be at the door to meet them when they arrive. Many people accept an invitation to come at least once with a friend, but whether or not they come back will depend upon the impression the congregation makes. It was said of the Jerusalem church, they were taking their meals together in gladness and sincerity of heart, praising God and having favor with all the people. Little wonder it enjoyed such rapid growth.
It naturally and spontaneously demonstrated those qualities: gladness, sincerity, reverence, warmth, gratitude, closeness, which attracts strangers and awakens in them the desire to belong. You can read a stack of books on church growth and not know the simple statement, "I was invited to the church by a member and like the people." This article shows how important it is that you and I invite someone to our services, and how important it is that we as a church make every effort to reach out to that person and make them feel welcome. I want to encourage you to start inviting more people to our services, because your invitation may end up leading someone to their salvation. I also want you to consider the powerful words from this song titled, "You Never Mentioned Him to Me," which was written by James Rowe. Verse 1, "When in the better land, before the bar we stand, how deeply grieved our souls will be if any lost one there should cry in deep despair, you never mentioned him to me." Verse 2, "Oh, let us spread the word where'er it may be heard. Help groping souls the light to see, that yonder none may say, you showed me not the way, you never mentioned him to me." Verse 3, "A few sweet words may guide a lost one to his side, or turn sad eyes on Calvary. So work as days go by, that yonder none may cry, you never mentioned him to me." And then we have the chorus, "You never mentioned him to me, nor helped me the light to see. You met me day by day and knew I was astray. You never mentioned him to me." Again, ask yourself, if every Christian invited people to services like me, how much inviting would there be? I have one last sobering question for you to think about. If every Christian were like me, where would they spend eternity? On that glorious day when Jesus comes again and the final judgment day happens, will Jesus say, "Come, you blessed of my Father, inherit the kingdom prepared for you from the foundation of the world," Matthew 25, verse 34? Or will he say, "Depart from me, you cursed, into the everlasting fire prepared for the devil and his angels"? Only you can know the answer to this question, because only you know whether you're living your life for the Lord or for yourself. Your fate is in your own hands. You can either be a faithful servant of God or a servant of the devil. I hope you will choose to be a servant of God. All of these questions I've asked in these two lessons were designed to get you to examine your life as a Christian. Many times we are so focused on what others are doing that we don't take time to examine ourselves. But it's important that we do this, because that is the only way we're going to be able to see what changes need to be made in our lives, and to make sure that we have our priorities straight by putting God first in our lives. If we see that we are failing in our Christianity and our example, then we need to make the proper changes in our lives. One last time, I want you to ask yourself the question, if every Christian were like me, what kind of church would there be? Hope you found this lesson helpful. No matter what lesson I preach, I want you to test what I say or any person says about God's Word by comparing what is being said to the Bible. Don't ever be lazy in this area, because it is too important to simply trust in what a man is saying, because we are all human and we're capable of being wrong. One thing we know for sure is that God's Word will not lead us astray, so we can always trust in it. As Psalm 146:3 says, "Do not put your trust in princes, nor in a son of man, in whom there is no help." Psalm 18, verse 30, "As for God, his way is perfect. The word of the Lord is proven. He is a shield to all who trust in him." I will always do my best to preach the truth, but I hope if you catch me teaching error that you will contact me so that we can discuss the matter. If you would like to learn more about LG Ministry and the congregation I preach at, feel free to visit our website at lgchurchofchrist.com. On our website, you will find a lot of material that can help you with your spiritual growth. On our main page, you will find an online correspondence course that you can take that will walk you through the basics. On our sermon page, you'll find just about every sermon I've preached at my local congregation. You will also find some audio sermons and Bible class materials that you are free to study and use. On our article page, you will find tracts that you can read and print off, and articles that have been written for our local paper.
Finally, on our video page, you'll find our new video lessons like the one that you're watching now. I know we live in a fast-paced world where it seems like we don't have time to do much of anything. But I want to encourage you to find time out of each day to sit down and to study God's Word. Life is great and there's nothing wrong with being busy, but we must be careful that we don't get to the point where we get so busy that we fail to take time to feed ourselves spiritually from God's Word. We must remember that God is supposed to be our number one priority. If you find my lessons to be helpful, be sure and tell people about our program so that others can hear sound lessons from the Bible. I hope you have a blessed day.

Life is a balance of needs. We expend much of our effort in scheduling to fulfill the basic needs of our existence, providing the fundamental necessities of water, food, and shelter for us, and those that depend on us takes effort and planning. But what about nature and the complexities of the cosmos? Do we schedule or attend to the laws of nature? Do we provide what is needed for everything that is out beyond the stars? We live our lives as participants within the cosmos. While fulfilling our role, we are able to observe and enjoy the beauty of our cosmos through the elegance of its finely tuned arrangement. The elegant fine-tuning that exists within the cosmos can be seen by the host of interactions happening all around us. Science tries to mirror that natural elegance through the mathematical expressions we use to describe the processes that we're observing. For instance, the gravitational relationship between masses forms the basis of our understanding for all cosmic motion, including everything from planetary orbits to galactic dynamics. The equation describing gravitational force between two objects includes three important factors. First, the masses that are involved, which addresses the existence of structure. Second, the distance between those masses, which addresses the existence of space itself. And third, Newton's universal gravitational constant, a fundamental physical constant that addresses the scale of this force. Both the relationship between mass and distance in this equation, which scales directly with mass and inversely with the square of distance, and the presence of the gravitational constant show a finely tuned balance for the overall strength of gravity's force. Why is it that gravitational interactions follow this relation? Why inversely with the square of distance rather than a direct relationship? Why is the universal gravitation constant the value that it is? These are questions which humanity does not decide. We have discovered the relation, and we have assigned the units by which we measure it, but we did not decide for the cosmos what form of relation or what scale the gravitational force should have. Current understanding categorizes the interactions of nature into four fundamental forces: gravitational, electromagnetic, strong nuclear, and weak nuclear. Each of these forces has a relative strength and scale of operation that is finely tuned to balance the others. The relations of these forces depend on the finely tuned arrangement of our cosmos, from the material constants, such as mass and charge of elementary particles, to the spatial relations for how each force is exerted, to the universal physical constants that balance their effects. The scientific pursuits of investigation and exploration are thrilling, from the discovery of subatomic particles to mankind taking its giant leap on the surface of the moon. The complex nature of the universe has both confounded and astounded humanity, yet the fact that such a vast cosmos exists, that its complexities function so precisely, independent of any human intellect, demands that an intelligent creator designed and ordered this finely tuned cosmos that we are now privileged to study.

Welcome to a time of Bible readings and hymns with your host, David Kenny, of the Wadsworth Church of Christ on West Good Avenue in Wadsworth, Ohio.

The 51st Psalm from the King James Version. Have mercy upon me, O God, according to thy loving kindness, according unto the multitude of thy tender mercies, blot out my transgressions. Wash me thoroughly from mine iniquity, and cleanse me from my sin. For I acknowledge my transgressions, and my sin is ever before me. Against thee and thee only have I sinned, and done this evil in thy sight, that thou mightest be justified when thou speakest, and be clear when thou judgest. Behold, I was shapen in iniquity, and in sin did my mother conceive me. Behold, thou desirest truth in the inward parts, and in the hidden part thou shalt make me to know wisdom. Purge me with hyssop, and I shall be clean. Wash me, and I shall be whiter than snow. Make me to hear joy and gladness, that the bones which thou hast broken may rejoice. Hide thy face from my sins, and blot out all my iniquities. Create in me a clean heart, O God, and renew a right spirit within me. Cast me not away from thy presence, and take not thy Holy Spirit from me. Restore unto me the joy of thy salvation, and uphold me with thy free spirit. Then will I teach transgressors thy ways, and sinners shall be converted unto thee. Deliver me from blood guiltlessness, O God, thou God of my salvation, and my tongue shall sing aloud of thy righteousness. O Lord, open thou my lips, and my mouth shall show forth thy praise. For thou desirest not sacrifice, else I would give it. Thou delightest not in burnt offering. The sacrifices of God are a broken spirit, a broken and a contrite heart, O God, thou wilt not despise. Do good in thy good pleasure unto Zion. Build thou the walls of Jerusalem. Then shalt thou be pleased with the sacrifices of righteousness, with burnt offering and whole burnt offering. Then shall they offer bullocks upon thine altar.

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2: GBN Questions and Answers. We've got this good question today. What does the Bible say about kissing? You know, kissing is discussed in the Bible in two different forms. There is kissing that is a greeting, and then there is kissing that is a form of sexual expression. In the Bible, kissing was a common form of greeting, just like today people might shake hands. Romans 16:16 says, "Salute one another with a holy kiss. The churches of Christ salute you." 1 Peter chapter 5 and verse 14 says, "Greet one another with a kiss of love." Now, some people have thought from these passages that it was being commanded that Christians kiss one another. And occasionally you'll meet someone who will ask, "Why don't we keep the holy kiss like Paul commanded?" But friends, I think this stems from a basic misunderstanding. You see, kissing as a greeting was something that already existed when Paul wrote. This is not something that the Apostle Paul or Peter came up with. In fact, I believe the emphasis of the Holy Spirit in the Scripture, the emphasis is on the word holy. Let it be a holy kiss. In other words, when Christians greet one another in the customary way, make sure that it's holy. Now, kissing today is not our customary form of greeting, and I'm glad for that, but whenever we greet, whatever our greeting today is, whether it be handshaking, hugging, etc., make sure that it is holy. Now, what about kissing as a form of sexual expression? Should people who are not married kiss one another? I believe that Matthew chapter 5 and verse 28 is a good guide for us because the principle in that text relates to lusting. A man is not to lust after a woman to whom he is not married. Now, that's true when it comes to looking, touching, or kissing. Sometimes a boy and a girl will kiss in such a way that it stirs up sexual desire and lust in one or both of them, and that would be a violation of biblical principles. That type of desire is for married people. This is what the Bible says. 2 Timothy chapter 2 and verse 22, "Flee also youthful lust, but pursue righteousness."
3: And now, a word fitly spoken with David Hayes Profader.
4: "Blessed are the meek," Jesus said at verse 5, Matthew chapter 5, "for they shall inherit the earth." While those of aggressively selfish spirit may seek possession of the earth and its wealth, those of the meek, mild, and gentle disposition have realized they already enjoy not only the necessary benefits of the temporal and material world, but, unlike their opposites, are heirs as well to the eternal kingdom. Today's word fitly spoken.
2: If I were to ask you how many churches exist in the world today, what would you say? You might say, "I don't know, a lot, I guess." And you would certainly be correct with that answer. There are over 43,000 churches that exist in the world today. Now I want you to think about how confusing that could be for a person who is seeking for the truth. Friend, may I respectfully tell you that God is not the author of confusion. If you open your Bible, you won't find 43,000 churches. You'll only find one. Jesus said in Matthew 16:18, "Upon this rock I will build my church." Dear friend, our invitation to you is this. Let's go back to the Bible and be what they were, Christians only, and a part of the one church that Jesus promised to build.

Welcome to a time of Bible readings and hymns with your host, David Kenny, of the Wadsworth Church of Christ on West Good Avenue in Wadsworth, Ohio.

The 53rd Psalm from the King James Version. The fool has said in his heart, there is no God. Corrupt are they, and have done abominable iniquity. There is none that doeth good. God looked down from heaven upon the children of men, to see if there were any that did understand, that did seek God. Every one of them is gone back. They are altogether become filthy. There is none that doeth good, no, not one. Have the workers of iniquity no knowledge, who eat up thy people as they eat bread? They have not called upon God. There were they in great fear, where no fear was. For God has scattered the bones of him that encampeth against thee. Thou hast put them to shame, because God hath despised them. Oh, that the salvation of Israel were come out of Zion. When God bringeth back the captivity of his people, Jacob shall rejoice, and Israel shall be glad.

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4: In Philippians 4:19, but my God shall supply all your need according to His riches and glory by Christ Jesus. We have things supplied for us. We sometimes don't realize how truly beneficial it is to serve God here and hereafter. And it reminds me of riches that can't be taxed. I'm never going to be taxed on the riches of God's grace.
5: A merchant may have offered to sell you something with a lifetime guarantee. Were you clever enough to ask him whose life he referred to, his or yours? In reality, that guarantee can only be honored if the guarantor lives to honor it. At the 7th of Deuteronomy, we are told at verse 9 that only the Lord God is God, and that He is the faithful God, keeping covenant and mercy with them that love Him and keep His commandments unto 1,000 generations. That latter expression seems to be a metaphor for the duration of all time. The Almighty, then, is ever present to faithfully honor His promises to us of covenant and mercy. The 6th of Hebrews declares at verse 18 that the Lord cannot lie. And the 13th of Hebrews notes at verse 8 that He is forever the same. It is no wonder, then, that the hope we have in Him is described as an anchor of the soul, both sure and steadfast. It is a lifetime guarantee, both now and throughout eternity.

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1: It's 7:29. Let's talk about temptation. The first temptation, where the devil tempted Eve in the Garden of Eden. I'm sure you've read this passage in Genesis chapter 3, but I want us to note some things. First, we see that Satan raised questions about the trustworthiness of God's Word. Then we see that the seeds of doubt were planted in Eve's mind. And when Eve said that she could not eat of the fruit or she'll die, the devil simply replied, "You shall not surely die." Just added that little three-letter word. The ultimate liar accused God of lying. He made his own deceitful word seem true and God's word seem unreliable. Think about temptation in your own life. It usually means believing your way is better than God's way. When we begin to doubt the Bible as our only reliable source for living the best life, we begin to give in to temptation. We buy into the lies and half-truths of the world. Let's decide to believe God's word is the best way, that it's the only way. I'm Jimmy Holland, and thank you for watching GBN.
2: The preceding program was a production of the Fort Payne Church of Christ TV studio located in Fort Payne, Alabama.

There's something about fire that's unexplainable. It's beauty, maybe. It never seems to get old. Just sitting there and watching it burn.

0: You know, it also makes me think of a story in the Bible where God described himself with a phrase. It was a phrase that carries so much weight that can't be measured. To the Hebrews, this phrase was powerful. It was one that, when made, the one who made it would be claiming the epitome of existence. I am that I am. In the third chapter of the book of Exodus, God told Moses to lead his people out of Egypt. And Moses said, "Who will I tell them sent me?" And God said, "Tell them, I am that I am." There's something so extremely powerful about this phrase. It declares the omnipotence of God and his eternal nature. The truth is that God had no beginning and no ending, even if that is hard for us to understand. I am means I exist by my own power. I am eternal. I am. I can't even comprehend power like that. The Old Testament is full of references to the nature and power of God. And when Jesus says, "Except you believe that I am He," in the 8th chapter of John, it would be right to think of Exodus chapter 3. Jesus was God in the flesh, just like the first chapter of John says. He was there when Moses came to the burning bush. He was there when the plagues were sent upon Egypt. He was there when David slew Goliath. And he was there when Job questioned God. We serve the most powerful being of all, the great I Am. God with the power to speak the universe into existence.
1: Miracles. What is a miracle? Well, that's pretty simple. A miracle is an event that defies natural laws, and it can be accounted for only with a supernatural explanation. You know, for example, the birth of a child, that's not a miracle. Now, it's wonderful, but it's not a miracle. But defying the law of gravity and walking on water, now that's a miracle. Again, there's nothing miraculous about reviving a person with CPR, but bringing a dead person back to life, now that is a miracle. You know, some people claim not any type of miracle would be impossible. Now, why do they say this? Now, the main reason that people claim that all miracles are impossible is because they reject any idea of the supernatural. They don't believe in God. They believe that the material universe, the natural world, is all that there is. And see, in their minds, there can't be anything that could interfere with the natural world because natural laws, they say, are the only things that exist in nature and material. Once a person denies the existence of God, he's forced to deny miracles. Regardless of how good of evidence you can present, he has to say no miracles can occur because the material world is all that there is. But if we can prove that God exists, and we can, then we can show that miracles, they're not only possible, but they're probable. Now, of course, Jesus Christ is probably the most famous miracle worker of all time. He used miracles to prove that he is God. You see, when Peter preached to the Jews who had put Jesus to death, he reminded them that Christ's identity as the Son of God have been proven by miracles, wonders, and signs which God did through him in your midst, even as you yourselves also know, Peter said to the Jews. You see, the Jews did know. They had witnessed Christ's miracles almost on a daily basis. Even Jesus' enemies, often they had to admit that nobody could do what Jesus did unless God was with him. You see, Jesus performed all kinds of miracles. He performed miracles of physical healing, such as healing a man who was paralyzed. He healed people who were sick, healed a nobleman's son. He healed 10 lepers. He healed deafness. He healed blindness. You know, he also stilled a storm and performed miracles of a natural order. He raised people from the dead. He even predicted his own death and rose 3 days after he died, exactly like he said. You know, unlike some modern day miracles, Jesus's miracles, they weren't performed under controlled conditions. They weren't faked for television cameras. When Jesus healed a person, that person was healed. Jesus's followers, they were empowered to perform miracles as well. And they were empowered to perform miracles to prove that they were God's servants. In fact, that's what we see the purpose of miracles to have been. They were used to confirm the word of God that was being preached. You know, today we've got God's word in the Bible. There's no longer a need to confirm the word because miracles have done that for us and the inspired word of God has been confirmed. There's no need for miracles today to confirm the word because we have it. Miracles certainly can and did happen. And once we establish that God exists, miracles fit perfectly into a correct view of the world. Today we've got God's word confirmed. We don't need miracles anymore like we once did, but miracles are certainly something that happened in the past and were used to confirm that Jesus is God's son and that the Bible is his word.

Hi, I'm Jimmy Holland, and welcome to another edition of Those Who've Gone Before, as we look at some of the great preachers from times gone by. Batsel Barrett Baxter was born of Mr. and Mrs. Batsel Baxter on September 23, 1916, at Cordell, Oklahoma. He was baptized by his father, Batsel Baxter, in 1925. On December 22, 1938, Batsel Barrett Baxter married Miss Wanda Roberts. To this union, three sons were born, Scott, Alan, and John. Baxter began preaching in 1933 at Nashville, Tennessee. He received

0: at David Lipscomb College. Later, he was named to the chairmanship of the Department of Bible upon the passing of his father, Dr. Batzel Baxter, on March 4, 1956. Baxter preached for the Trinity Lane Church in Nashville from 1946 to 1941. He served the Hillsboro Church as its regular preacher from 1951 until his retirement in 1980. He was an excellent and well-known writer. He wrote for the Gospel Advocate, 20th Century Christian, and other periodicals. He wrote a number of books, including Preachers of Today, Speaking for the Master, and a devotional guide to the Bible lands. This beloved gospel preacher was the first preacher for the Herald of Truth television program in August of 1959. Later, he became a regular speaker for the radio series of Herald of Truth. He produced his last television program in October in 1981. At one time, he served as an instructor at Pepperdine University in California, where his father was the founding president. In 1962, Baxter received Abilene Christian's Outstanding Alumnus of the Year Award. In 1961, he led a month-long evangelistic campaign in London, England. In November 1978, a program honoring Baxter at David Lipscomb College brought in contributions and gifts totaling $101,669 to the college. The sincere Christian man will be remembered as a Bible scholar, Christian educator, and an eloquent gospel preacher. He was the author of 18 books. Those who knew Batzel Barrett Baxter loved him. They do not think of him just as a national radio and television figure, but as a just, honorable, sincere, warm-hearted, gentle, kind individual. In his passing, the church lost one of its greatest preachers, teachers, leaders, and influential men of the century. Batzel Barrett Baxter died on Wednesday, March 31, 1982, in the Baptist Hospital in Nashville, Tennessee. Baxter was 65 at the time of his passing. He had fought a long battle with cancer. He underwent surgery a number of times from 1977 until the time of his passing. His great example and good works will live long to influence many to live close to the Lord, that we may be together in heaven. Join us next time as we remember another great preacher of the past.
1: The preceding program was a production of the Fort Payne Church of Christ TV studio located in Fort Payne, Alabama.

0: I'm Jimmy Holland, and welcome to another edition of A Preacher and His Work, where we get to sit down and talk with gospel preachers from across our country and around the world so that we can get to know them just a little bit better. And once again, we have Brother Denver Tate with us, and Denver's just starting off in his ministry. He is a first-year student at the Tri-Cities Preaching School, and we're thankful to have you with us, Denver. When it comes to being a preacher, and you're in preaching school right now, you have to study week after week after week when it comes to your classes to learn the Word in order to communicate it. What do you find is your motivation when it comes to weekly preparation?
1: When it comes to the motivation on the weekly studies of different lessons that I learn in class, always learning something new from the Word of God. Because you might read something one time, you get something out of it, and then you read it again and you catch something you may have overlooked. And it's always a learning experience with each chapter studied through the Word of God.
0: When it comes to your studies, what do you find as maybe your biggest challenge when it comes to being prepared week after week?
1: When it comes to being prepared week after week, trying to find the right words to say in the lessons or the sermons that I preach, because what you can say and do are applied together. And when it comes to preaching the gospel, having the right words can bring someone back to Christ or prick the heart of someone who is unfaithful and they repent. And maybe even if someone never obeyed the gospel, they know what to do by the words spoken.
0: When it comes to your goals as a minister, you know, I think all as preachers,

0: preacher should be. I think the goal of all preachers should be to declare the whole counsel of God. That's what Paul tells us in Acts chapter 20, 26, and 27. If we don't do that, Paul says we're not free from the blood of all men. That's the only way he could make that statement, was he did not shy away from declaring that whole counsel of God. How do you maintain balance when it comes to declaring the whole counsel?
1: Declaring the whole counsel of God, sometimes it's not an easy task, because you might have work piled upon work piled upon work that you go through. And having that knowledge of balancing it out, taking section by section, so you can get a deeper study of the Word of God and better understand it to preach the Word of God, so you can preach the whole counsel to those that hear it. And for those who may not be there, you can visit them and teach them the gospel too.
0: You know, it's necessary for us to know the congregation in order to know how to meet the needs of that congregation when it comes to growth. Because you look at a congregation and you've got your mature Christians, you've got your immature Christians, but we all have needs. And thankfully, God's Word meets all of those needs. And that's part of the reason for declaring that whole counsel, is that people get what they need in order to draw closer to God. Well, Denver, good luck in school. I appreciate your time. Thank you for being with us. I look forward to being with you next time on A Preacher and His Work.
2: The preceding program was a production of the Fort Payne Church of Christ TV studio located in Fort Payne, Alabama.
3: We now begin with our first question that has been submitted by one of our viewers, and the question is asked like this. Dear sirs, do you believe that God heals people today? Indeed, what a good question that is, and it's one that all of us have thought about from time to time, for the reason being, we all suffer and have sickness from time to time. There isn't a person alive who doesn't face some type of suffering, some type of sickness, some type of disease or illness, and we're looking for help. Help beyond maybe even what the medical field can give us. We long for and we desire the divine help of God. And so, does the Bible teach that God heals people today? Well, friend, he absolutely does. And the Scripture affirms that God does that through the power of prayer today. I want to direct your attention to James chapter 5, verse 13 following. The Bible says, "Is anyone among you suffering? Let him pray. Is anyone cheerful? Let him sing songs. Is anyone among you sick? Let him call for the elders of the church. Let them pray over him, anointing him with oil in the name of the Lord. And the prayer of faith will save the sick, and the Lord will raise him up. If he has committed sins, he will be forgiven. Confess your trespasses to one another and pray for one another that you may be healed. The effective, fervent prayer of a righteous man overcomes much." And so from this verse, we hear God say, is anybody suffering? What's the answer to that? Pray. Is anybody cheerful? Let him sing songs. Is anyone sick? Let him call for the elders of the church and let them pray over him. And the prayer of faith. There's the idea. The prayer of faith will save him. And so does God still heal people today? He absolutely does, through the power of prayer. We have the privilege to approach the throne of God, the throne of grace, and find help. Hebrews 4:16 says it this way, "Let us therefore come boldly to the throne of grace, that we might find grace and mercy to help in time of need." And so, in the New Testament, we definitely know that God still heals people today. In fact, you find that principle even under the Old Testament. Here's a beautiful passage that illustrates God's power to heal from the Old Testament. I want you to listen to 2 Kings chapter 20, and I want you to hear what God says to King Hezekiah in verse number 5. God said to his prophet, "Return and tell Hezekiah, the leader of my people, thus says the Lord, the God of David your father." Now listen to this. "I have heard your prayer. I have seen your tears. Surely I will heal you. Hezekiah became sick, and so in his sickness and distress, he turned to God in prayer and made his request known to God. And God said, I've heard your prayer. I've seen your tears. I will heal you. Friend, the simple fact is that God does still heal people today, but maybe even more of an important question we might want to ask is, how is God healing people today? Is God healing people today maybe the way Jesus or the apostles did in the first century? For example, is somebody going to go around today by the power of miracles and heal someone who's got a withered arm? Is somebody going to go to the cemetery and raise somebody who's dead like Jesus did Lazarus? Are we living in the age where men and women can miraculously do that today? Well, no, that's not the way God's healing. 1 Corinthians 13, verses 8 through 10 teaches that the age of the miraculous, the ability to understand that miracle or the miraculous, the ability to pass that gift on, has come to an end, but God still heals through the power of prayer. If I want to receive God's healing, and if it's according to God's will, then friend, I pray to God. I ask for God's help. And the Bible says, if anyone's suffering, he can pray. He can call for the elders of the church, and they'll pray over him. And it is the prayer of faith that will save that individual. So to answer the question, yes, God still heals today. He does that through the power and the avenue of prayer, which is a wonderful Christian privilege.

0: Hello, my name is Cameron Freeman, and we are so glad that you are watching the Gospel Broadcasting Network. What must I do to be saved is the most important question you can ever ask. As a matter of fact, if you read the book of Acts has that question on several occasions, where individuals, where groups of people ask the question, what must I do to be saved? Ask your pastor, priest, or preacher that question, and then ask them for specific examples from the scriptures of someone being saved in that exact manner. As a matter of fact, on the day of Pentecost, that question was asked in Acts chapter 2 and verse 36, and Peter told them in Acts 2:38, repent and be baptized, every one of you, in the name of Jesus Christ, for the remission of sins, and you shall receive the Holy Ghost. When you ask that question, when you ask your pastor, your priest, or your pastor, let us know what you find out.
1: I'm Caleb Colley, and we're on the Rock. Have you ever wondered why the most religious parts of our country sometimes have more crime than the less religious parts of our country? Russ Douthat, a columnist for the New York Times, wondered the same thing, and he recently wrote a column in which he sought to explain the social evils that result from the widespread fading of evangelicalism in the Bible Belt and other heavily religious areas. For a while now, it has been a seeming paradox that heavily evangelical areas of the country have more severe social problems, Douthat wrote, such as poverty, poor health, political corruption, and social disarray. Douthat notes that the research shows that social evils such as divorce are actually much lower among those who actively participate in Protestant religion. But among those who are only nominally Protestant, or those who report as attending church services less than twice a month, the social evils occur more frequently than they do among those who do not claim religious affiliation at all. Very interesting. Douthat provides several possible explanations for this, including that religious expectations endure in modern society, but because people are less religious in modern society, there's no support network to help them live up to the high expectations. Or, he says, it's possible that while preachers still preach that we should live in conformity with traditional morality, it's no longer plausible in modern society. Now, as it turns out, the data from the social sciences can be interpreted in a biblical way, as meaning that a weak faith has far worse results than no faith at all. That it is worse to be lukewarm toward Christianity than to be cold toward it. This is exactly what the Apostle John said in Revelation chapter 3 in verse 16. Here, I just want to observe the extreme irony in one particular response to Douthat's article, an evangelical response given by Dr. R. Albert Moeller, Jr., who's president of the Southern Baptist Theological Seminary. He explains, and I quote, from an evangelical perspective, the most important aspect of Ross Douthat's very important column is the fact that lukewarm religion, cultural Christianity, or nominal Christianity, all should be seen not as doors that often lead people entering into faithful, believing Christianity, but rather as a barrier, perhaps a vaccination, that makes people think that they are Christians, and thus miss the gospel altogether. And when they miss the gospel, they miss all that comes with the gospel. In this sense, the social science data tells us what we should profoundly always know. You cannot expect non-Christians to live as Christians. End quote. Dr. Moeller is exactly right in saying that lukewarm religion can serve as a vaccination against real conviction and faithfulness. But the irony in Dr. Moeller's remarks lies in the fact that he, along with many others, but not all, who claim affiliation with evangelicalism, are providing the vaccine by teaching salvation by faith alone. While it may be impossible to know each and every apostate person's motives for living immorally, it also should not be missed that Dr. Moeller, as part of the Lutheran tradition that teaches salvation by faith alone, is inviting lukewarm religion every time he preaches the Lutheran doctrine of salvation. Here's how this works. Evangelicals generally affirm that all one must do in order to become a saved person is to give mental assent to the proposition that Jesus is the Son of God. Good works are merely evidence that belief has occurred. But justification, according to this Lutheran idea, this evangelical idea, is appropriated to the sinner prior to and totally independent of the doing of any works. This despite the fact that Jesus says that belief itself is a work in John chapter 6 and verse 29. This is an evangelical part of the evangelical doctrine of salvation. That is, you can't get the evangelical doctrine of salvation without salvation by faith alone. Given all this, no one should be surprised that evangelicalism as a promoter of salvation by faith alone is seen increasingly as less relevant to daily life. And we also shouldn't be surprised that people who believe in salvation by faith alone often live as reprobates. Why should we expect believers to modify their sinful lifestyles if we're telling them that salvation is provided upon the sole contingency of assent to Christ's divinity, salvation by faith alone? The real lesson from Douthat's article, although perhaps neither Douthat nor his evangelical reader is prepared to admit it, is that the only answer to society's ills is a return to the authentic Christianity of the New Testament, and not to the Lutheran doctrine of salvation by faith alone or the Calvinist doctrine of salvation by grace alone. Salvation that comes through a living faith with concomitant obedience, as described in Hebrews 11 and Acts 2, is, instead of a vaccine that prevents true Christianity, actually the antidote for sinful living and corrupt culture. In other words, primitive Christianity, and not Reformation dogma, is the real answer. As Paul wrote in Romans chapter 6 and verse 16, "Do you not know that if you present yourselves to anyone as obedient slaves, you are slaves of the one whom you obey, either of sin which leads to death, or of obedience which leads to righteousness?" Join us next time on The Rock.
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Hello, welcome to Life from Above. My name is David Kenny. Glad you could be with us on the program today. We've been discussing some aspects of worship. And we talked a few lessons ago about, you know, what we bring to worship and how do we prepare for worship. And I mentioned in one of those lessons about, you know, we are supposed to have emotions. Now, we can't allow our emotions to be our guide, but at the same time, worship should be a very emotional experience. So when you hear people say, well, I didn't really get anything out of the worship, or I didn't really get anything out of Bible class, or I didn't get anything out of this or that or the other, you know, sometimes, you know, those things take people who have leadership roles in the worship service, you know, that's sort of discouraging because we want everybody to feel that they have benefited, valued coming. And we always need to keep in mind that, you know, really when we go to worship God, God is the one that we should be concerned about how he feels about it, not so much about how we feel about it. That doesn't mean that we don't have any feelings about it, but we always need to keep that in mind. And that really pertains to when we go about determining how we worship him. I mean, he's the one we're trying to please, not ourselves. And sometimes that can get some people sort of off track. If they don't think they enjoyed it, then they assume that God didn't enjoy it. And sometimes that's just not the case. Stan Mitchell in the Gospel Advocate, this is the April 2015 issue, he made this statement. And, you know, some people may not like it, but it's something you need to think about. He says, and I quote, "Of course, if you don't get out of worship what you hoped, it might not be the fault of the song leader or the preacher. It could be that it's your fault. One thinks to the Israelites who assume God's unresponsiveness was due to his being hard of hearing or having short arms. Instead, the fault lay in their iniquity separating them from God." Isaiah 59:1-2. And so when we talk about worship, you know, that's something that, you know, we need to give preparation for. But as we go into it, maybe some of these feelings that we ought to have, we'll take a look at some of them. And maybe we need to maybe think about these a little bit more. And maybe these feelings, as we think about them, might help us to better appreciate them and actually have them when we worship God. Now, the first one, you know, I don't have these in any kind of order. But when I think about going to worship God, this is the first one on my list. And that is awe. Awe. In Psalm 90, verse 2, the psalmist wrote, "Before the mountains were brought forth, or ever you have formed the earth and the world, from everlasting to everlasting, you are God." And we, do we think about just, you know, how awesome God really is? And if we go to worship him and we don't have feelings of awe, it sort of wonder, whose fault is that, really? And whose fault is that? Is it because God is not as awesome as he ought to be? Or could it be that maybe our thinking isn't focused on just how awesome God really is? Yeah, passage in Psalms, one of my favorites. The idea of from everlasting to everlasting. You know, God is an impressive being, far more than we are. And sometimes, you know, we're finite. We're finite people, but God is infinite, and that's hard for us to understand. Scientists sometimes, you know, they sort of bat around the idea of time, the concept of time. You know, God created time. It's a part of his creation. Some people think time and eternity are the same thing, but they're not. Eternity has been going on. Within eternity, time has started, continued, and eventually the world will end, time will stop, but eternity goes on. And that's some very, those are some real heady concepts when you start thinking about it. But you know, do we really have trouble understanding and feeling just how awesome God really is? Is that something we struggle with? I don't know. I can remember, you know, my parents one time, they went to out to the west, and they went to the Grand Canyon, and they stood there and they looked at it. And I remember my father telling me that, you know, they just stopped and looked at it, and they sang
you know, him and my mother, they sang these words, and they familiar words, I'm sure, to most of you, if not all of you. O Lord my God, when I in awesome wonder consider all the worlds thy hands have made, I see the stars, I hear the rolling thunder, thy power throughout the universe displayed. Then sings my soul, my Savior God, to thee, how great thou art, how great thou art. You know, when we look at God's creation, the Grand Canyon, I've never seen it. I've seen impressive things. Like one of the most impressive is out in Oregon, Crater Lake. Saw that. Oh, it's beautiful. And there's so many, but you don't have to go out west to see those things. I mean, it's great to see them, but you don't have to go out there to figure out how awesome God really is. Just go out in the country. You might have to get away from the city because of all the light pollution. And look up. I mean, look up at the stars. We have so much light pollution in our day and age that, you know, we may struggle to see the Big Dipper and the Little Dipper and those kinds of things. But you go out in the country where you can get a clear view of the sky and there's not any lights around, look up. Look up. You know what the interesting thing about that is? The stars have always been there. They're not eternal. I mean, God created them. But they're always there. The question is, do we bother looking up? Do we bother to do that? Or are we too busy looking at our handheld devices and walking around, falling off of sidewalks, creating a public nuisance of ourselves, you know, texting and driving, you know, all that stuff. You know what that is? We have devices, and I have them too. I have them too, a laptop, I have a cell phone, and all that. But, you know, those are, in a sense, distractions. If we cannot take the time to look up and consider just how awesome God really is. Well, if we can focus on how awesome God really is, and we go to worship Him, what do you think the feelings would be when we recognize just how awesome He is and we want to put forth our acknowledgement of that? Do you think any preacher or song leader could stop you from those kinds of feelings? I challenge you to really give that some serious thought. Here's another one. This is the second one. Reverence. Reverence. Now, you know, one of the things that, you know, I point out to people is that, you know, reverence is, you know, it's respecting God. You know, God is holy. And we should have the highest respect for Him that we could possibly have. And, you know, one of the interesting things about, you know, titles that people, you know, sometimes wear, sometimes you'll see people use the term reverend, reverend. And whenever people, you know, some people call people by, you know, religious figures by all kinds of titles, and they may or may not be applicable. But the one that makes me, I'm never angry at people that use these words, but it makes me just sort of cringe a little bit is reverend. Not because they used it at me, but because there's only one, in the King James Bible, there is only one incident of that term, reverend, in the whole King James Bible. And it's this one. This is Psalm 119, verse 9. He sent redemption unto His people. He hath commanded His covenant forever. Holy and reverend is His name. So I am very reluctant to accept the title of reverend. It's never applied to a preacher or any human being, ever. God is the one that is reverend, and we should worship Him with reverence, with great respect. You know, do we have those kinds of feelings? You know, sort of related to the awesomeness of God, but do we revere Him? You know, people, you know, they might go around and say, oh yeah, this is great, and you know, God created this, but do we revere Him? Do we really do that? In Isaiah 6 and verse 5,
Isaiah said, "So I said, woe is me, for I am undone, because I am a man of unclean lips, and I dwell in the midst of a people of unclean lips. For my eyes have seen the King, the Lord of hosts." Now, you know, when I deliver this lesson at the, you know, in our service, a version of it, I sometimes tell them that, you know, this isn't really a sermon about ladies wearing dresses and men wearing ties and having soup. You know, our apparel, you know, is just one outlet of that. And some churches actually have gone to the point, they say, well, we're just going to have casual dress. Just casual dress. And I'm not really so much interested in the debate between formal, semi-formal, business, I'm not really interested in that. But at the same time, there's two points I'd like to make about it. One, a very successful series of books, ones that were recommended to me in business school, was Dress for Success. And they pointed out there's a connection. There's a connection in the success of your career and the way you dress. You think there's any connection with the way we dress and the way we feel about God or the way God feels about us? It's something we should give think about. We should give thought to. The other thing about casual, you know, I wonder sometimes if we have become so casual that we have developed a casual form of spirituality. Yeah, we're just casual with God. Well, we should be very careful about that. We should have reverence towards God. Whether we're wearing a shirt and tie, or a dress, or we're dressed, you know, I mean, obviously what we dress needs to be modest and appropriate in the form of modesty. But my question is, in our dress, in our words, in our deeds, in our actions, in our heart, do we show reverence to God? Do we realize how holy He is and how far short we are from that? When we come and worship Him, do we have those thoughts in our mind that we are approaching a holy God that we should revere? I wonder sometimes if we've forgotten that. Well, another one, here's another one, remorse. Remorse. Now, I remember a lot of talk and a lot of literature about self-esteem. And we, you know, we have pumped so much self-esteem, I don't want to say call it propaganda, but we focus so much literature and efforts into children's self-esteem that I sort of wonder, maybe have we given them so much of it that they don't have any remorse? We've given them so much feel-goodism stuff, you sort of wonder, do they ever feel bad about anything? Any kind of remorse? And now you might think, well, why in the world would we do that? But, you know, we need to understand that, you know, remorse is very important. It's a very important feeling that we need to have. Jesus gave this parable, and I'm going to read it here. This is Luke 18, 9 through 14. And it's the parable of the tax collector and the Pharisee. Now, the Pharisee were people who thought they were better than anybody else. They were separatists. They wore fancy clothing. They wore clothing specifically designed to stand out for their, you know, holiness and all that kind of thing. Now, I want you to really think about, this remorse. Who do we better identify with, honestly, the Pharisee or the tax collector? Here's the parable. Also, he spoke to this parable to some who trusted in themselves that they were righteous and despised others. Two men went up to the temple to pray, one a Pharisee and the other a tax collector. The Pharisee stood and prayed thus with himself, "God, I thank you that I am not like other men, extortioners, unjust, adulterers, or even as this tax collector." See, the tax collector is right there. "I fast twice a week. I give tithes of all that I possess." And the tax collector, standing afar off,
would not so much as raise his eyes to heaven, but beat his breast and said, God, be merciful to me, a sinner. I tell you, this man went down to his house justified rather than the other. For everyone who exalts himself will be humbled, and he who humbles himself will be exalted. Which one are we? Which one are we? How are we really towards other people? Not towards our friends, but to all people. How do we measure up? If we think that we're superior to everybody, obviously having feelings of remorse is going to be a challenge. We need to realize that we are sinners. We make mistakes. We need to be aware of that. Now, you might say, sinner, you know, I'm not really a sinner. Those other people are. But, you know, I'm really a good person. And I really don't have a problem with sin. Other people are greater sinners than I am. Okay, well, they may or may not be greater sinners than you are, but you're still a sinner. Sin, you know, sometimes people think that sin just means going against the Bible. There's a passage in the Bible that says, thou shalt not do this, and you go and you do it. Oh, that's sin. Well, it definitely is. But, you know, there's different kinds of descriptions of sin. And I think there's some people that don't realize that, or they're not paying attention to it. You know, sin, you know, you can go on somebody's property, you're not supposed to be there. That's trespass. Well, that's a form of sin, trespass. But there's other forms of sin, too. Another form of sin is falling short. Meaning, you know, I'm supposed to hit this standard, and I don't quite make it. Well, the standard probably is a lot higher than we want to really think about. And we might be a little lower. We fall short. We fall short. We all do. We all have sin, which is why we need the grace and forgiveness of God. But you may say, no, not me. The Apostle Paul said in Romans 3:23, for all have sinned and fall short of the glory of God. Well, you know, the idea of awe, you know, God is an awesome God. Yeah, we should be able to understand our relation to that. And then, you know, you have this, you know, this reverence for him. And when you realize how holy he is, how perfect he is, and how you're not, we're not, then we should have remorse because we're supposed to be like him to the best of our abilities. And maybe we do things that he does not approve of, or we don't do the things that he wants us to do. And if we're honest with ourselves and we do an honest assessment of ourselves, we may realize, you know what, I'm failing. I'm not making it. I've done things I'm not supposed to do. I'm not doing the things I'm supposed to be doing. And I'm just a mess. You know, and if I really thought about it, but do we think about that? I mean, do we really give thought about that idea of remorse? You know, if we go into the worship and we say, you know, they should just be glad that I'm here. Is that remorse? We need to really give serious thought. Well, this next one relates to that, and that is humility. Humility. We need to live lives of humility. Now, if we say, well, I'm a humble person, well, does that manifest humility? Does it really? If you look at that word humility and you're turned off by it, you might have a problem with it. You wouldn't be the only one. We struggle with these things. Humility is something that a lot of us struggle with. All of us struggle with it at one time or another. Under different circumstances, we all do.
is a problem. Sin if we don't have humility. In James chapter 2, verses 1 through 4, James warned, "My brethren, do not hold the faith of our Lord Jesus Christ, the Lord of glory, with partiality. For if someone should come into your assembly, a man with gold rings and fine apparel, and there should also come in a poor man in filthy clothes, and you pay attention to the one wearing the fine clothes, and say to him, 'You sit here in a good place,' and you say to the poor man, 'You stand there,' or 'Sit here at my footstool,' have you not shown partiality among yourselves and become judges with evil thoughts?" The idea of, you know, showing partiality, if you look up the original word, it says God doesn't receive people at the face. He doesn't just look at their face. He looks at their heart. We have to be that way. I see a lot of rhetoric, a lot of it not good, that's trying to get us, you know, we're supposed to be, we'll use our country as an example. We're supposed to be one nation under God, indivisible, right? Indivisible. Well, you look at the newspapers, you're sort of wondering where that's going. Sometimes I challenge people that if you're only thinking about people by the color of their skin, then your thoughts, your depth of thought is really only skin deep. It really is. God looks at our hearts. It really bothers me, and I do see this sometimes, even sometimes in the church or in the services. It bothers me when I see people look down on other people, or they put them down. It bothers me, especially the people that, you know, that are trying to do the right thing. Maybe they're not wealthy. Maybe they can't afford fine clothes. Maybe they can't afford, you know, the best of it. Maybe they drive around with a car that's, you know, they have to call the mechanic in and make sure that when they put it up on the lift, they're like, you know what, you're going to have to sign a waiver here because we're afraid we're going to put it up on the car lift and, you know, the rust is going to fall apart. We may not have a kind of car. We may not have a car. How do we look at people? How are they looking at us? A lot of times they say, well, how are they looking at us? That's what I really want to know. But what I want you to think about is, how are you looking at other people? Do you have a life of humility? James 4:10 says, "Humble yourselves in the sight of the Lord, and He will lift you up." You know, I don't know about you, but it seems to me we seem to have all kinds of people in our land that are being lifted up by other people. I wonder if our country would not be better off if people focused on being humble people and let God be the one to lift up them. I love our country, the United States of America, but our country's got a humility problem. We need to be humble before God and do what He says if we want to be one nation under God and have His blessings. When we go to worship Him, we need to be people of humility, of humbleness, when we approach Him, that we can have that right frame of mind to really have the proper emotions in our worship. Thanks for watching our program today. Before we close our program today, we'd like to take a moment and review this roadmap to heaven with you, since the matter is so serious. There are many incorrect set of directions out there, and sadly, so many people are following them. For example, some people have been given wrong turns. They believe things such as faith only, works only, or grace only. Or some attempt to change the order of the turns, being baptized before they even believe.
Some people fail to realize what point they are on the map. Don't even open their Bibles yet, and they think they're saved already. As a person travels in a car or takes a hike, has to follow the proper directions, so we must follow the proper directions to heaven. Let's take a look at the directions on our roadmap to heaven here. You have to look at these passages in your Bible for yourself. We'll just list the steps, the turns, on the way. First is to believe, or to have faith. And then number two, to repent, to turn away from sin. Number three is to confess that Jesus is the Son of God. Number four is immersion, or to be baptized, which is a burial in water, to have your sins washed away. And then you're added to the church by the Lord, not by a group of people, or not by giving some kind of testimonial experience or things like that. And then, once you're added, you need to serve and worship the Lord faithfully all the days of your life. And that, the key word's faithfully. You don't waver. And that's very important. We need to keep in mind, too, that in Noah's day, there was a big flood, and only people in the ark were saved from the flood. The same is true today. There is no salvation outside the Lord's church. Where are you on the roadmap to heaven? Thanks for watching our program. Please let us know if we can assist you with further information for your journey.

In Mark 12, Jesus is confronted by an alliance of Pharisees and Herodians, asking if it is right to pay taxes. If he says no, he would clash with Rome, possibly leading to his death. If he says yes, the people might rebel because they despise the Romans. Jesus answers, "Render to Caesar's the things that are Caesar's, and to God the things that are God." Many believe Jesus is telling them to keep their political life separate from their religious life. But that's not right. Religion ought to guide our lives, from worship to politics. Jesus is saying we have a duty to both government and God. Our duty to the government is a component of our duty to God. By rendering to Caesar the things that are Caesar's, we render to God what is God's. Today, governmental participation is more direct than in the first century. Along with paying taxes and obeying laws, Christians can influence the direction of government through voting, education, and even serving in office. Their faith should guide their political participation and not separate them from it.

Hello, my name is Roy Knight for Let's Study the Bible Together. Last week we were together and we were looking at Acts chapter 13. We will begin looking at verse 13 today. But remember that when we were looking at verse 1 through verse 12 of last time, we see that the Holy Spirit had set aside Barnabas and Saul to go down to the island of Cyprus. And there they preached the gospel message to that island. And you remember that they ran upon a proconsul or a governor named Sergius Paulus. And there, upon him seeing what had happened, the miracle that had occurred, and hearing, was astonished by God's word, believed, or in essence was converted to the Lord. And so this is where we pick up in verse 13. I certainly hope that you have your Bible with you. If you don't, take a moment to go and get it, and let's sit down and study the Bible together. I want you to read from your Bible as I am reading from mine. Again, they may be a little bit different, but that's okay. Let's go ahead and read, and let's go ahead and be encouraged by God's Word. Now, in verse 13 of Acts chapter 13, it says, "And when Paul and his party set sail from Paphos, they came to Perga in Pamphylia, and John departed from them, returning to Jerusalem." I want us to consider that whenever we began this missionary trip, that Barnabas was in the lead. You had Barnabas and then Saul. Now, after Saul has withstood Elymas, who was the sorcerer, and begins to speak boldly in the name of the Lord, notice the wording here, Paul and his party. Later on, we may see Paul and Barnabas, but it looks like from this point that Paul takes the lead. Here again it says, "And whenever Paul and his party had set sail from Paphos," from that island, "and they went to Perga in Pamphylia." And notice this, that John, this is John Mark, had departed from them at this time and returned back to Jerusalem. So here's a map. Let's consider it for a moment, that they have gone from Antioch to begin with and have gone down to Cyprus, and now they have left Paphos at the bottom, and they're going north to Perga. And at that point, John Mark leaves them and goes back to Jerusalem. Now, as we are considering that, in Acts chapter 15, in verse 36 and following, we will see that there is a discord that will rise between Saul, or Paul, and Barnabas overtaking John Mark again. We will see that Paul is against it because John Mark had turned back earlier on, or as we're looking at here within this passage, but Barnabas wants to take him, and so that there will be a discord between the two at that time, and we will discuss that whenever we get over into Acts chapter 15. But at this time, just keep in mind that John Mark departs from them and goes back to Jerusalem. Whenever we're looking at verse 14, it says, "And whenever they departed from Perga, they came to Antioch in Pisidia and went into the synagogue on the Sabbath day and sat down." Now consider as well that they're going to Antioch. Now remember, they just left Antioch, but remember that there are two Antiochs. You have Antioch from which they have just left, and now we have Antioch of Pisidia. So two different cities, but with the same name, and they are going into the synagogue of the Jews. And that's exactly what we saw when we were looking at their stop in Cyprus. And that's generally where they stop, is at the synagogues and preach the gospel there. Notice that as we're looking at this idea, is that they went into the synagogue on the Sabbath day, the day in which they were gathered together to worship God, and there they are amongst them, and hearing the Old Testament being preached. Now in verse 15 it says, "And after the reading of the law and the prophets," of course that is Old Testament, "the rulers of the synagogue sent to them, saying, 'Men and brethren, if you have any word of exhortation for the people, say on.'" And so that gave them an opportunity, Paul and Barnabas, to stand up and to encourage, notice the word, to exhort the people, to build the people up, to encourage the people. And so that is exactly what is about to happen. But instead of going back to the Old Testament, they're going to preach Jesus Christ. They will reference the prophets of old, since that is where they are. Of course,
hearing the Old Testament, but now they're going to take that message and preach unto them Jesus. In verses 16 and following, it says, "Then Paul stood up and motioned with his hands, said, 'Men of Israel, and you who fear God, listen. The God of this people, Israel, chose our fathers and exalted the people whenever they dwelt as strangers in the land of Egypt. And with an uplifted hand, he brought them out of it. Now, for a time of about 40 years, he put up with their ways in the wilderness.'" I want to stop right there in verse 18 and notice the connection in which Paul is making with these people. You are Jews. I'm a Jew. We have a common history together. And so at the very beginning, he is not bringing out doctrines of contention. He is bringing out how they are the same. How many times do we sit down with someone with the Bible and we start off battling with them? Well, maybe that's not the right way to do it. Maybe the right way is to show how similar we are and then go from that point of view on. Because in many situations, when we're sitting down with someone, there's some similarities or commonalities within belief. Why don't we stress that at the very beginning instead of our differences? Because when we begin with our differences, we don't see how close we are to one another. And Paul is saying, "You're my brethren. You are of the nation of Israel. So am I. We have a common ancestry here. And so therefore, I want us to bring this out so that I can exhort you." In essence, later on, we will see in the name of Jesus Christ. But notice in verses 19, he would go on to say, "And whenever he had," and notice that word "he" there is God, "and whenever he had destroyed seven nations in the land of Canaan, he distributed their land to them by allotment. After that, he gave them judges for about 450 years until Samuel the prophet. And afterwards, they asked for a king, so God gave them Saul, the son of Kish, a man of the tribe of Benjamin, for 40 years. He goes on to say in verses 22, "And whenever he had removed him, he raised up from them David as king, to whom also he gave testimony and said, 'I have found David, the son of Jesse, a man after my own heart, who will do all my will.'" Verse 23 goes on to say, "From this man's seed, according to the promise, God raised up for Israel a Savior, Jesus." And so from this verse, this is the first time that the word Jesus is mentioned, but he shows that commonality until this point. Verses 24 goes on to say, "After John had first preached before his coming, the baptism of repentance to all the people of Israel." And so they understand who John is. John was the one who was the forerunner of the Messiah, the Christ. They knew the work of John, but now they needed to understand the work of Jesus. Notice that when we're looking at verses 23, notice that phrase, "according to the promise." The promise would take their minds back to the Old Testament to show them that here are some things that were prophesied of. And now it has been fulfilled. And it has been fulfilled in this man, Jesus. Now, whenever we're considering the Old Testament, notice in Psalms chapter 32 and verses 11 and 12,

David, his seed shall endure forever, and his throne as the sun before me. It shall be established forever like the moon, even like the faithful witness in the sky. God is saying that this is sure, this is steadfast, this will come to pass. Likewise, when we're looking at Isaiah chapter 23, verses 5 and 6, again, alluding to the promise, going back to the Old Testament prophets, it says, "Behold, the days are coming, says the Lord, that I will raise to David a branch of righteousness. A king shall reign and prosper and execute judgment and righteousness in the earth. In his days, Judah will be saved, and Israel shall dwell safely. Now this is his name, by which he shall be called the Lord our righteousness." The Lord our righteousness. And all of these prophets beforehand has prophesied of Jesus who was to come. Can you imagine Paul and Barnabas as they are there in that synagogue and as they begin to preach Jesus Christ to them from the Old Testament? This is how the Old Testament has prophesied of Christ, and now he has come. He has died, he has been resurrected, and now he is sitting at the right hand of God Almighty. Now, whenever we look at verses 25 and 26, it says, "And as John was finishing his course, he said, 'Who do you think that I am? I am not he, but behold, there comes one after me, the sandals of whose feet I am not worthy to loose. Men and brethren, sons of the family of Abraham, and those whom you who fear God, to you the word of this salvation has been sent.'" Can you imagine that? Being in that assembly, and for hundreds of years they have been waiting and waiting and waiting for the Messiah to come, and now Paul stands up and says, it has been fulfilled, and this promise, this word of salvation, is to you. It has been fulfilled. In verses 27, it goes on to say, "For those who dwell in Jerusalem and their rulers, because they did not know him, nor even the voices of the prophets which are read every Sabbath, have fulfilled them in condemning him." Isn't it interesting that they knew the Word of God, but they didn't understand it? Every time that they gathered together every Sabbath day and read from the Old Testament about Jesus Christ, all the prophecies that were there, that he would come into the world and that he would be condemned by his own, even though they read it, they did not understand it. Sadly, that is like many people today. Many people today will read their Bibles, and I will admit, I was amongst many of them. I read my Bible, but I didn't understand it. Of course, I could read the words that were on the page. I understood a little bit of it, but I really didn't understand it and how it would fit into my life. I didn't understand the idea of the church. You know, whenever I was coming up, I looked around and there was a whole lot of different churches that were out there. And I said, well, one is just as good as another one. You take yours, and everybody be happy. But I didn't understand that the Lord had established his church. I didn't know that that was the purpose of Jesus Christ coming into the world to die, to establish his church. Remember Matthew 16, 18, Jesus said, "I will build my church." I had no idea that there was the Lord's church or the church of Christ. I had no idea. Until someone studied with me and took me back into the Word of God and understanding it for myself, it simply made sense. And I threw off the vestiges of denominationalism and became a New Testament Christian. Yes, I was reading, but I simply did not understand. Maybe you were reading your Bible, maybe very faithfully, but just not understanding how it all comes together. You know, we can see the pieces of a puzzle, but we don't see it as it comes together to form a picture. Whenever we go and study the Word of God,

it should make sense. Remember, God is not a God of confusion. He wants people to be saved. But when we look out into the world and we look at all the denominations and they're preaching totally different things, how in the world can people understand God's Word? How can they be saved? Well, the way in which people can be saved is the way in which people were saved 2,000 years ago. And that's simply by going back to God's Word and going back to the church in which He established. Let's go on and let us consider that idea of studying God's Word and making it a part of our life. You remember 2 Timothy chapter 2 and verse 15 says, "Be diligent to present yourself approved to God, a workman who does not need to be ashamed, rightfully dividing the word of truth." We have to rightly divide the word of truth so that when we stand before God on the day of judgment, that we will not be ashamed. Remember, salvation, that's your eternity we're talking about here. This is serious. We really need to get this right. There are no second chances after death. We need to apply ourselves to God's Word and practice exactly what it says so that we too shall be saved. Let's go on in verses 28. It goes on and says, "And though they found no cause of death in him, they asked Pilate that he should be put to death. Now, whenever they had fulfilled all that was written concerning him, they took him down from the tree and laid him in a tomb." Notice this. "And whenever they had fulfilled all that was concerning him." They say that's prophecy. That's going back to the Old Testament. That's going back to the prophet Isaiah telling how Jesus would die. Notice as well in Isaiah chapter 53 and verses 7 and 8, it says, "And he was oppressed and he was afflicted, yet he opened not his mouth. He was led as a lamb to the slaughter, and as a sheep before its shearer is silent, so he opened not his mouth. He was taken from prison and from judgment, and who will declare his generation? For he was cut off from the land of the living. For the transgressions of my people he was stricken." The prophet Isaiah, 700 years before Christ would die upon the cross, prophesied of Jesus Christ coming. And they read it and read it and read it, but did not understand it. You know, we need to understand God's Word and His part in our lives. Notice as well, whenever we can go on into verses 30, it says, "But God raised Him, Jesus, from the dead. He was seen for many days by those who came up with Him from Galilee to Jerusalem, who are His witnesses to the people. And we declare to you glad tidings, that promise which was made to the fathers." Notice that whenever Jesus Christ was resurrected from the dead, that He was seen for many days. He didn't just appear to one person or two people in one day, but He was seen by many days. Notice as well that it says at the end of verse 31, it says, "who are His witnesses." This is probably looking at the apostles, the 12 who were following Him. Of course, at that time it would have been 11 since Judas had gone out and hung himself, but they were His witnesses of His resurrection. And not only just those 12 men or 11 men, but when we go and we look at 1 Corinthians, we see a long list of people who had seen Him after His resurrection. And Paul would say, and even at one time, that there was 500 who had seen Him. At one time, 500 people who had witnessed Him. Notice this as well in verses 32, and it says, "And we declare to you glad tidings, that promise which was made to the fathers." That promise was made a long time ago, but is now fulfilled in Jesus Christ. And that offer of salvation is extended to you. Again, think about what it would have been like for Paul and Barnabas to stand up and to preach to them and say that this is for you. Well, likewise, the salvation is for you as well as you're listening, because God wants you saved. As we continue on and we're looking at verses 33, it says, "God has fulfilled this for us, their children, in that He has raised up Jesus,
As it is also written in the second psalm, you are my son, today I have begotten you. God has fulfilled this for you, for his children, that Jesus Christ would be raised up. And we see that he references the second psalm, and so that we know that the second psalm is a messianic prophecy of Christ. When we're looking at verse 34, it says, and that he raised him, God raised him from the dead, no more to return to corruption. He has spoken thus, I will give you the sure blessings of David. And what that is simply saying is that Christ, after his resurrection, that he would not die again. And of course, we know where Jesus is right now. We remember that in Acts chapter 1, he is taken up to heaven. We remember from Daniel chapter 7, he is received unto God and has given a throne, has been given a throne, and not only a throne, but a kingdom by which we can be a part of today in his church. Whenever we consider verses 35 and following, it says, therefore he also says in another psalm, you will not allow your Holy One to see corruption. For David, after he had served his own generation by the will of God, fell asleep and was buried with his fathers and saw corruption. But he whom God raised up saw no corruption. He did not decay, but he is in heaven evermore. Notice this as well in verses 38 where it says, therefore let this be known to you, brethren, that through this man is preached to you the forgiveness of sins, and by him everyone who believes is justified from all things from which you should not be justified by the law of Moses. Notice this again in verses 38 where it says that through this man is preached to you the forgiveness of sins. Through Jesus Christ is preached the message of forgiveness of sins. How would you like to have your sins forgiven? Go back in your mind and think about things that you've done that you should not have done, things that have embarrassed you or humiliated you in the past, ways in which you've walked contrary to God. Can you imagine being forgiven for them before God Almighty? If that forgiveness was extended to them at that time, 2,000 years ago, that forgiveness is extended to us as well. John chapter 1, verses 29. Here John is speaking. He says, the next day John saw Jesus coming towards him and said, behold the Lamb of God that takes away the sin of the world. Whenever we look at verse 39, it says, and by him everyone who believes. And that's not just simply believing, but it implies that idea of following him and obeying him. You remember John says that even, or James says that even the demons believe and tremble, but we know they're not saved. So belief here is simply more than acknowledging Jesus Christ is the Savior, but actually following him. Those are two different things. Notice that those who would believe will be justified. And the word justified means to stand before God as if you have never sinned, to be pure and without spot or blemish before him. Are you ready to follow Jesus now? If not, why not? I want to stand before God justified, and it is based upon the blood of Jesus Christ that takes away sins. Notice that Jesus could do something that the law of Moses could never do. They could follow it all their lives, but yet it could never take away sins. But the blood of Jesus Christ could take away sins. The blood of bulls and goats could never, in all those many centuries, could never take away sins. But the blood of Jesus Christ could. And we have contact with the blood of Jesus Christ when we're immersed in water for the remission of our sins, as we see in Acts chapter 2 and verse 38. In verses 40 and following, it says, beware therefore lest what was spoken to the prophets come upon you. Behold, you despisers marvel and perish, for I work a work in your days, I work which you will by no means believe, though one were to declare it to you. That comes from Habakkuk chapter 1 and verse 5.
In verses 42, it says, "So when the Jews went out from the synagogue, the Gentiles begged that these words may be preached to them the next Sabbath. And whenever the congregation had broken up, many of the Jews and the devout proselytes followed Paul and Barnabas, who, speaking to them, persuaded them to continue in the grace of God." So we see the reaction here. And it seems like a very positive reaction. But let's go on down to verse 44. It says, "On the next Sabbath, almost the whole city came together to hear the word of God. And whenever the Jews saw the multitude, they were filled with envy." You remember that word from the last study? "They were filled with envy. And contradicting and blaspheming, they opposed the things spoken by Paul." Again, notice that idea that they were filled with envy because of what they saw. Envy can cause us to stand against God's word. Did you know that? Here are people who knew the truth, but they didn't follow the truth because they were jealous because other people were following the words of Paul and Barnabas. And they wanted those people to follow them. And so they decided to oppose God's word and to contradict them so that the spotlight would be upon them. I hope that we're not people who want the spotlight, but I hope that we're people who want the spotlight to be placed upon Jesus Christ. In verses 46 it says, "Then Paul and Barnabas grew bold and said, it was necessary that the word of God should be spoken to you first, but since you reject it and judge yourself unworthy of everlasting life, behold, we turn to the Gentiles. For so the Lord has commanded us, I have set you as a light to the Gentiles, that you should be for salvation to the ends of the earth." Notice "to you first" is in reference to the Jews, but also the Gentiles as well. So the gospel is to be preached to the Jew and also to the Gentile. Verse 48 says, "Now when the Gentiles heard this, they were glad and glorified the word of God. And as many as had been appointed to eternal life believed, and the word of the Lord was being spread throughout all the region." Notice when we're talking about that idea of believing, that idea of believing implies being baptized, that they are being converted. In Acts chapter 2, verse 38, it says, "And Peter said, repent and let every one of you be baptized in the name of Jesus Christ for the remission of sins." So when we're talking about belief, we're talking about following Jesus Christ and doing exactly what those on the day of Pentecost did, those 3,000 souls. In verses 50 and following, it says, "But the Jews stirred up the devout and prominent women and the chief men of the city and raised up persecution against Paul and Barnabas and expelled them from their region. But they shook off the dust from their feet against them and came to Iconium, and the disciples were filled with joy and with the Holy Spirit." So we have those who believe and those who do not believe. Now keep that city's name in mind for next time in which we're together. We're going to look at Iconium. Whenever we see them go up and go around, they're going through Antioch, and then they'll go to Iconium, and then they'll go to Lystra and Derbe, and then backtrack and go back to Antioch. But keep that in mind as we go into Acts chapter 14. Also, at the very end in verse 52, it says, "And the disciples were filled with joy and the Holy Spirit." This shows that in being filled with the Holy Spirit, that they were baptized into Christ Jesus. You know, I want salvation, and I certainly hope that you do as well. If you're ready to make that decision, why not contact those of GBN or St. Andrew's Road or even myself, that upon repenting of your sins that you can confess Christ and be immersed and be a part of the Lord's church, be added into His kingdom. Thank you so much for your time.

0: Every good gift and every perfect gift is from above, cometh down from the Father of lights, with whom there is no variableness, neither shadow of turning. Of his own will begat he us with the word of truth, that we should be a kind of first fruits of his creatures. From the first of James, beginning there at verse 17. Probably all of us at one time or another have received a gift from some well-meaning donor, although the practicality and the usefulness of that gift we may never have discovered. We might have consoled ourselves over receiving it by the reassurance that it is the thought that counts, even if we never did discover what the usefulness and practicality of that gift might be. Such is not the case with all of the gifts that come down from God. So many, they cannot be numbered. They are all good, and they are all perfect. The best of all being this: of his own will begat he us with the word of truth. You'll recall the Savior in a conversation with Nicodemus at the third of John's Gospel, in which the Savior told Nicodemus that except one were born again, he could not enter into the kingdom of heaven. He described the first birth, that is, of woman, as being of flesh, saying that which is born of the flesh is flesh. But the second birth is spiritual. He said that which is born of the Spirit is spirit. And it is such a spiritual begattal to which James makes reference. When he says God begat us with the word of truth, there is the seed of spiritual begattal, which when planted in the heart of a man and allowed to take root and to bring forth fruit, results in the new spiritual birth. The Apostle Peter put it this way: seeing ye have purified your souls by obeying the truth unto the unfeigned love of the brethren, see that ye love one another with a pure heart fervently, being born again, not of corruptible seed, but of incorruptible, of the word of God, which liveth and abideth forever. From 1 Peter 1, beginning at 22. The purification of the soul and being born again were both accomplished the same way: obedience to the truth. Ye purified your souls, Peter said, by obeying the truth. And you were born again, not of corruptible seed, that is, of the fleshly birth of which the Savior spoke to Nicodemus, but rather of incorruptible seed, the spiritual birth of which the Savior again spoke to Nicodemus. It was of the seed of spiritual conception, the Word of God, which liveth and abideth forever. Hence we understand a bit more about what Peter must have meant when he said earlier in the same chapter, as obedient children, not fashioning yourselves according to the former lusts in your ignorance, but as he which hath called you is holy, so be ye holy in all manner of conversation and godliness, as it is written, I am holy, be ye holy, from 1 Peter 1, beginning at 14. Actually, at the beginning of that text, there is a bit of redundance, not unnecessary, actually welcome, but the nature of which you might not realize unless you've been listening very carefully and analytically unto how that new spiritual birth takes place. Obedience to the Word. That's what makes us the children of God. Therefore, we are obedient children because that's the only way we can become the children of God. However, it is by the continuance of that obedience that we maintain a proper relationship with our spiritual heavenly Father. Hence, Peter continues with this part of his explanation. Obedient children, not fashioning themselves according to the former lusts in their ignorance. The fact that any individual can fashion himself at all indicates to me that he has a choice to make. He has some say in the matter. And he's already made his choice. Even if he doesn't realize that he has. Is that really possible, you might think, that a man could make a choice of which he is unaware? Consider how the Savior expressed himself in the Sermon on the Mount when he said, "No man can serve two masters. For either he'll hate the one and love the other, or else he'll hold to the one and despise the other. Ye cannot serve God and mammon." 6th of Matthew at 24. If you were listening closely, you heard the Lord only give us two choices. Either he'll love the one and hate the other, or else he'll hold to the one and despise the other. There's your two choices. Now, we might imagine that there is a third unwritten choice. We might imagine it, though we would do so incorrectly. Some might feel that they're not really serving the Lord, but they're not serving Satan either. They're just in some middle ground of neutrality while they weigh their options and make up their mind. The Lord did not offer that option. No man can serve two masters, but every man is already serving one. Here's the two options. He either loves the one and hates the other, or he holds to the one and despises the other. There's your two options. Everyone is serving a master. And Joshua, shortly before the end of his life, challenged his Israelite charges to decide for themselves who they would serve. Soon before that they would enter into the land to take the place of promise that God had given to them, Joshua charged them saying, "If it seem evil to you to serve God, then you choose you this day whom you will serve. Whether the gods of your fathers on the other side of the flood or the gods of the Amorites in whose land you now live, but as for me and my house, we will serve the Lord." 24th of Joshua, beginning at 15. The practices of the heathen and the idolaters were not unknown to the children of Israel. There would still be the influence of what all that they saw and heard in Egypt. There would also be the influence of the Amorites in whose land they dwelt at that particular time. And Joshua said, "If you want to do that, then that's your choice. But as for me and my house, we will serve the Lord." Now, before you make your choice, before you choose how you will fashion yourself, you ought to know this. "Know ye not that to whom ye yield yourselves servants to obey, his servants ye are, whether of sin unto death or of obedience unto righteousness? But God be thanked that ye were the servants of sin, but ye have obeyed from the heart that form of doctrine delivered unto you." 6th of Romans, beginning at 16. Sounds rhetorical at first, does it not? Presented as a question, not because that Paul needs to know the answer, he already does. But he wants those who are going to hear what he says and read what he wrote to search their own hearts to see for themselves whether they already knew the answer to this, and they did. Whoever you serve is, of course, your master. Whether it's sin, the wage of which is death, or whether it is obedience that makes you righteous, you are the servant of the master that you choose to serve. But Paul is writing to the church, as is the case with all epistles written to those who have been obedient to the gospel and added to the church. Therefore, Paul says, God be thanked that you've made this choice. You were, not are, but in the past tense were, you used to be the servants of sin, but here's what changed your status. You obeyed from the heart that form of doctrine delivered unto you. Matters not only what you obey, but it matters also how you obey it. One must be willing and obedient, the prophet of old told us. We must obey from the heart. But our sincerity in the matter is not the only issue. You must obey from the heart the form of doctrine, that is the truth, which the apostles delivered unto you. In so doing, you make your choice about how you fashion yourself. And it must not be according to the former lusts in your ignorance. We sometimes tend to put a narrow definition on that word lust, that is to apply it to the baser desires of humanity, misapplied in immorality. Fact of the matter is, the first of James teaches us that some form of lust is going to involve itself in every sin that a man commits. Every man is tempted, James said, when he's drawn away of his own lust and enticed. Lust, when it's conceived, brings forth sin. Sin, when it's finished, brings forth death. Do not err, my beloved brethren. Do not err, James? Do not err how? First of all, do not err in believing that your own weaknesses do not play some role in your own mistakes, because they do. Do not err in believing that your own weaknesses will not lead you to sin, because they will. Do not err in believing that sin will not eventually lead to your spiritual death, because it will. And it is not according to those former lusts, after which a man may fashion himself. Now he knows better. He's not ignorant. Because Paul told Titus, the grace of God that bringeth salvation hath appeared to all men, teaching us that denying ungodliness and worldly lusts, we should live righteously, soberly, and godly in this present world. 2 Titus, beginning at verse 11. To whom has the saving grace of message been revealed, Paul said when he wrote to Titus? It's come to all men. You'll remember that the Savior commissioned his apostles to share the gospel with every nature, with every creature, rather, and with every nation under heaven. That commission was accomplished in their lifetimes, and Paul said so. The word had been preached unto every creature under heaven, that is, in the world known to them at that time. They had fulfilled that commission. That message of saving grace had appeared unto all men, and it taught them something. There was a message there to be learned, teaching us that denying ungodliness and worldly lusts. We instead live righteously, soberly, and godly in this present world. One might think, well, Paul is writing about the world of his day. Oh, but look at the world of our day. Well, consider the world of our day and the world of Paul's day with regard to how conducive it might have been to godly living. Solomon said there was nothing going on in his day that hadn't happened before. And he said, there's nothing that's happened before that isn't going to happen again. It was the wise man's way of saying history repeats itself. Always has, always does. Same things recur, if not in that form, then in this. The same evil the world has always known is out there in this present world, too. God destroyed the world with the flood of Noah, indicating that every imagination of the thought of man's heart was only evil continually. Think that doesn't characterize our world today? It does. The Lord destroyed the world with the flood of Noah, observing that the world was full of violence. You think that that does not characterize our world today? It most certainly does. The breakdown of the sanctity of the home in the day of the flood of Noah, men saw the daughters of men that they were fair, took them wives of all they chose. It seems that there was no particular care taken to establish the proper quality home. And the home's basic building block of this or any society, when that breaks down, society is in decline. Everything that we saw that caused God to destroy the world in Noah's day, we see occurring in our own. Things of that nature were occurring in Paul's day. Therefore, whether it's that world, this world, that age, this age, nothing's occurred before that isn't happening again. And yes, in this present world, we can still live soberly, righteously, and godly. And if we haven't received that message, it wasn't because God did not make it available. He did. Oftentimes, the world isn't listening. For example, when Paul wrote to the church at Ephesus, he said, "This I say thee, and testify in the Lord, that ye walk not as other Gentiles walk, in the vanity of their mind, having their understanding darkened, being alienated from the life of God through the ignorance that is in them because of the blindness of their heart." Fourth of Ephesians, beginning at 17. Here again, Paul's writing to the church, as he is in all his epistles, but he points to those outside the church, and he said, don't you behave as they. The thought of their mind is vain. That means it comes to no useful end. Their understanding is darkened. And then he explains why. They have been separated from the life of God. You remember what the wage of sin is? It's death. And God is our life. When you're separated from God by sin, you're separated from your source of spiritual life. They, the sinner, are alienated from the life of God. And Paul told the Ephesian church that the Gentiles to which he referred suffered from such an alienation from God because of their ignorance. They hadn't learned better. Why? Oh, not because the information wasn't made available. The people to whom the Apostle Paul wrote the letter, the church, had received the information. It had been made available, as Paul said, to all men. But it's because of the blindness of their heart that they remain ignorant. That is, of the spiritual truth that calls them out of darkness and into the light of God. A blindness that they choose to have, not because they cannot see, but because they will not. Peter said, don't fashion yourselves according to the former lusts in your ignorance, that is, when you didn't know better, because now you do. Here is what you do instead: as he which hath called you is holy, so be ye holy in all manner of conversation. He, God, hath called us? Yes. A voice that you overtly heard? No. Is it necessary for God to communicate with us in that matter anymore at all? The reason being, every portion of the mind of God that he wants us to know and to understand, he's had written down in your completed copy of his word, the scriptures. And he calls you through that. He called you through our gospel. Paul wrote at 2 Thessalonians 2 at verse 14. There's how the calling occurs. And it isn't because that you earn that in some kind of way. You know, every time that there is a game to be played, whether it's kids in the yard or whether it's the major league, teams are chosen based upon the merit of the players. They're called and chosen because there is some value that the team captain sees in that person that makes him earn the fact that he was chosen. Not so with us in the gospel. If we had to earn that, then none of us would ever receive the calling through the gospel. But rather, Paul told Timothy, he hath saved us, and he hath called us with an holy calling, not according to our own works, but according to his own purpose and grace, which was given us in Christ Jesus before the world began. 2 Timothy 1 at verse 9. Not because of what we earned, but because of what we haven't. God wanted something better for us. And he's wanted it since long before he ever said, let there be light. What are we called to be? The Apostle Peter said, you're a chosen generation, a royal priesthood, a holy nation, and a peculiar people, that ye should show forth the praises of him who hath called you out of darkness and into his marvelous light. 2 Peter 2 at verse 9. You're what, Peter? You're a chosen generation. That is a spiritual generation. You've been born again into the family of God. You're a royal priesthood. You're royal because of your relationship to the King of Kings and the Lord of Lords. You're a priesthood because you're offering up spiritual sacrifices acceptable unto God through Christ Jesus. With all of those things in mind, you're therefore a holy nation and a peculiar people. You're peculiar because you're holy, that is, set apart and sanctified for God's purposes. That's what makes you a peculiar people. And you were called out of darkness and into his marvelous light. If you're familiar with the literal definition of the word church, Peter just defined it right there. Church, translated from the word ecclesia, defined as the called out. Peter just defined the church. He called you out of darkness. That is the darkness of sin and spiritual ignorance. And he called you into his marvelous light, the light of righteousness and spiritual enlightenment. Or as Peter said at 1 Peter 1, 14 through 16, he which hath called you is holy. So be ye holy in all manner of conversation. In our contemporary vernacular, we'd read that word conversation. What's going to pop into our head is an exchange of verbiage between two or more individuals. In reality, the word as it appears there is translating a word that actually talks about the overall manifestation of a person's character and personality, the whole of his behavior. And in all of a man's behavior, the personal manifestation of himself, he's to be holy. Holiness, Paul said to the church at Corinth, is perfected in the fear of God. 2 Corinthians 7, verse 1. There is something that is not separable from the fear of God, and Solomon's going to tell us what it is. Let's hear the conclusion of the whole manner: fear God and keep his commandments. For this is the whole duty of man, 12th of Ecclesiastes at 13. What's the conclusion of everything? Sometimes people talk about, oh, what I have to do today. What they say they have to do is really just decided upon the basis of what seems to be the most important in an order of priorities. But here's what you have to do today, because this is the whole duty of a man, and nothing is more important than this. The fear of God and the keeping of his commandments. Keeping his commandments perfects your fear. Fear of God perfects your holiness. Obedient children bear the spiritual characteristics of their heavenly Father that beget them through his word. We are called to reflect the fatherly quality of holiness as his obedient children.
1: Jesus said, "He who believes and is baptized will be saved." But on a regular basis, people will object to the command to be baptized, saying, "The thief on the cross wasn't baptized, and yet he was saved." Dear friend, would you appreciate with me that the thief on the cross died before Jesus' death, burial, and resurrection? Romans chapter 10 and verse 9 says, "If you confess with your mouth the Lord Jesus and believe in your heart that God has raised him from the dead, you will be saved." The thief on the cross couldn't believe in the resurrection of Christ because Christ had not yet even died.

0: Hello and welcome to Black and White. I'm Mike Hickson. With me today, John Shannon. As always, we are so grateful for the opportunity to bring you what the Bible has to say in black and white. John, good to be with you today.
1: Mike Hickson, it's a pleasure to be on the program again, and hope all is well with you, and hope God continue to bless you, and you keep preaching the gospel of Jesus Christ.
0: Well, same to you, and thank you, John, for all the great things that you've done. Today, we're going to be talking about a subject that I think a lot of folks need to listen to. And the title of our lesson today, the denominational doctrines that are so prevalent versus the truth of Almighty God. And so we're going to be putting the two side by side, so to speak. So what we want to do is talk about denominational doctrine versus the truth. And John, let's just begin by very quickly maybe talking about the difference between the two, because, you know, there are the doctrines and commandments of men that we read about in Scripture, and then the truth of God.
1: The Bible says that every word of God is pure. He's a shield to them that put their trust in him. Add thou not to his word, lest he reprove, then thou be found a lie. And Peter said, if any man speak, let him speak as an argument of God. Paul said, all scripture is given by inspiration of God. Jesus said, ye shall know the truth, and the truth shall make you free. Solomon said in Proverbs 23:23, buy or purchase the truth and sell it not. Truth is very important. Truth is available. It's attainable. It's absolute. Truth is very important. The truth will make you free.
0: That's right.
1: Now,
0: and don't you think it ought to be said as well that we're going to be judged by truth?
1: Yeah, we'll be judged by truth. We'll be judged by truth. Romans chapter 2 and verse number 16, we'll be judged by the gospel of Christ. There have been three dispensations, patriotic, Mosaic, and Christian. Time period or ages, and each, the people in each dispensation will be judged according to that particular standard that was back then. But you're talking about denominational doctrines. In other words, Jesus made the statement in Mark 7 and Matthew 15, in vain do they worship me, he's quoting from the Old Testament, teaching for doctrine the commandments of men. Now, let God be true and every man lie. And you know, Mike, and just speaking about this particular subject, denominationalism versus the truth. First of all, denominationalism signifies division.
0: Mm-hmm.
1: And division, all division is not bad. What I mean, because the truth will discriminate.
0: That's right.
1: In other words, Hebrews 4:12. Now, traditional men, it's just tradition means to something handed down. All traditions is not bad. And say denominational churches, denominational doctrines, denominational pastors or preachers or teachers, right? Everything that they teach is not wrong.
0: That's right.
1: It's not wrong. But if you go to John chapter 17, Jesus prayed that they might be one through the words of the apostles. Now, and when I'm studying with individuals who are not Christians or either people who profess to be Christian who are not, I start off with the standard of authority. You have to lay the foundation when you're studying with people, especially with denominational people. And they are some fine people, you know, good morals,
0: right,
1: and good ethics. I mean, just some fine people in all cultures. And I believe that they're very sincere. But sometimes they're sincerely wrong, and we have to have a technique, strategy to not to offend them to the point where we won't get them to accept this. Now, when I start off teaching individuals, I have to establish what is the standard. What is the standard of authority in religion today for all people? We got to get that out of the way first.
0: That's right. And, and there's only one standard.
1: Only one standard. Paul said all scripture is given by inspiration of God. Then he says rightly divide the word of truth. Now, so we start off with establishing this is what we're going to use to determine if we're right or wrong.
0: Mm-hmm.
1: Now, then we go from there. Now, we have before us here, now the Bible said, now watch this. Now. In Ephesians chapter 4 and verse 4, mm-hmm. the Apostle Paul wrote to the church at Ephesus and says, there's one body. Then he tells them there's one body, but he identifies what the one body is.
0: He does.
1: He says, the church is the body, and the body is the church.
0: Mm-hmm.
1: I'm paraphrasing.
0: Yeah.
1: Bible says in Ephesians 1, 21, 22, has put all things under his feet and gave him to be head over all things to the church, which is his body, the fullness of him that filleth all in all. Well, not only is there one body, now you go denominational, there's many bodies. Now let's think about it. They say, when they say many bodies, in many churches, any church will do. Well, that sounds good.
0: It does sound good.
1: It sounds good, but that's not according to scripture. Now it's one thing about this one body. Even in the physical realm, there's Mr. Mike Hickson, brother Mike Hickson. Mike Hickson, the gospel preacher. He's got one head.
0: That's right.
1: And his head governs the rest of his body. Every part of Mike Hickson's body is named after him.
0: That's right.
1: I don't think you had a transplant.
0: No.
1: Now, Christ is the head of the body.
0: He's the head of the body.
1: He's head of the church. He is the savior of the body. Now, the blood of Christ is in the body of Christ. Now, I'm just using just very elementary terms that you can understand. One body, one head, one blood.
0: That's right.
1: You see? And the blood gives life to the body. Life in the blood, I think it's Leviticus 11, I believe it is, somewhere in Leviticus.
0: Yeah.
1: Now, one body.
0: And you know what? Let me just preface this, what you're saying, because I think everything you've said is outstanding in light of what denominations teach and what the Bible teaches. But you know, in Romans chapter 12, Paul said, so then being many members, we're one body in Christ.
1: In Christ.
0: To understand the church is in Christ.
1: That's exactly right. And I was going to get to that. See, sometimes they got the wrong concept of what church is.
0: That's right.
1: The Greek word, ekklesia, the call out ones. Call out of darkness into the marvelous light. We're called by the gospel. We're the call out ones. I think in the book of Hebrews, it talks about the firstborn ones.
0: Yes, that's right.
1: In other words, people that's in the one body, they're in Christ.
0: Mm-hmm.
1: And when you're in Christ, you are automatically in the church that he built, which is the church of Christ.
0: That's exactly right.
1: Because the body of Christ is in Christ. Now, we got to understand now, the church is not a physical building. It's spiritual in character, a makeup. So therefore, when you say there are many bodies or many churches, well, how many heads are there? Does all of them have the same head? Now, most denominational people tell you that Christ is the head of the church.
0: That's right.
1: Well, you mean tell me, so he's got all one head over all these different bodies, different conflicting doctrines. I don't believe that. And what we're doing on this program is just basic, fundamental truth.
0: You just gave me a thought. John 10, verse 16.
1: Right.
0: Jesus said there would be
1: one fold
0: and one shepherd.
1: And one shepherd. One church, one flock, and one shepherd, Christ.
0: That's it.
1: That's it.
0: You see how elementary that
1: is? Very elementary.
0: And yet, you've got folks in the religious world that say, well, you know, it really doesn't matter. And they'll tell you, well, you know, many bodies authorized, and yet there's only one church authorized by God

0: tradition of men, and it conflicts with the doctrine of Christ. And we as members of the body of Christ, we still stand on truth. And this is the final authority in matters of religion, faith, and practice. This is it. Now, if you can't accept that, sometimes individuals say, well, why are you people in the Church of Christ think you're all the only one right? Wait a minute. The Bible is right.
1: Mm-hmm.
0: The gospel is right. We don't have a doctrine. This is the doctrine. Are you listening? The Bible teaches, we practice. Now, please get that. Now, the church is not a physical structure.
1: And the church is not the authority.
0: It's not the authority. That is very good. If you can really get that, Mike, say that again.
1: The church is not the authority.
0: The church is not the authority. This is one of the things, one of the truths that brought me out of Catholicism. Because I was taught in Catholicism that there are two sources of revelation, tradition and the Bible.
1: Wow.
0: That's what they taught me. And they said the church is always right. That is wrong. The scriptures are always right. I don't guarantee no congregation, but I guarantee scripture.
1: You know, in Romans chapter 4, Paul didn't ask the question, what saith the church? But he did ask the question, what saith the scriptures?
0: What saith the scripture?
1: And you went to 1 Peter chapter 4, verse 11. If any man speak, let him speak as the oracles of God. And so, you know, people today talk about creeds. Well, Christ is the head of the church. He's the founder of the church. And the Bible is his last will and testament.
0: Last will and testament.
1: And so how does he regulate the church? Well, by his word, by
0: right.
1: his will.
0: Right. Now, here, and I like this, the way we're doing this. If you want to start a church according to scripture, what would you use? I want you to think a moment. We'll take the seed, which is the word of God. Luke 8:11 teaches that.
1: Mm-hmm.
0: In 1 Peter 3, I believe it is, the seed. It ain't incorruptible.
1: Yeah,
0: the word
1: yeah.
0: of God.
1: 1 Peter 1.
0: 1 Peter 1. Now, if you take this book only and rightly divide it, and you establish a church in your country, what would you call it? What? Just tell me, what would you call it? Would you call it some name that's not in this seed? Or would you call it whatever this seed calls it? Now, do something simple. You take Golden Banner sweet corn and you plant it in the ground. When it finishes and matures, it will be sweet corn. It will not be anything else. If you want to start a Church of Christ in your home or wherever, what would you use? You couldn't say, well, I'm going to use the standard manual, a catechism, a confession of faith. No. See, now you bring some books in that's not according to this book. And now you're creating division, and you think it's all right. I don't think God is pleased with that.
1: Oh, no. Matter of fact, if we're going to stand, we want to stand on the undisputed ground of divine truth.
0: Truth alone. Truth alone.
1: And you know, everything that you've been saying right now, John, we can go to the Bible and prove it.
0: Right.
1: And, you know, when people start talking about, well, you know, it doesn't really matter about the church. There are many bodies that are authorized. Well, you went to Ephesians 4:4. There's one body. And you asked the quote, well, what's the body? Ephesians 1:22-23. He's the head of the body, which is the church. So Jesus only built one church, Matthew 16:18. That one church was built on the one rock.
0: Right.
1: And it wasn't built on Peter.
0: No.
1: But rather it was built on that monumental statement that he made, that Christ was the Son of the living God. And based upon that, the Lord said, I'll build my church.
0: That's right.
1: And then in verse 19, he told Peter he'd give him the keys of the kingdom of heaven. Keys signifying authority. The apostles received those keys, Matthew 18:18. So when the apostles taught, when they preached, were they saying what they wanted to say or what God wanted them to say?
0: What God wanted them to say. Now, Mike, that is very good. Now, if we would trace each

0: religious body in America and go back to the beginning of it, you would be surprised. I'm speaking to the audience. You'd be surprised if you start doing your research on the particular religious organization or order that you're in. First of all, just go and check it out. You can check it out. The internet is full. You can find it. Now, you can find the history of your church, but can you find it recorded in this book? Now, don't tell me that it doesn't make a difference. Oh, it does make a difference. Now, people who do not believe in God, Jehovah, who don't believe in Christ, Holy Spirit, Scripture, they say they make a mockery at people in America who call themselves Christian because they don't get along. What's the reason for that? You know why we don't get along? It's because somebody is adding to this book or taking away from it, and that's the problem.
1: That's it.
0: That's the problem. Different innovations. Innovations that contrary to Scripture, and when we're teaching individuals, we must be mighty careful, being precise, and try to teach them properly. And when I'm teaching individuals what the Bible teaches, how to use it, it's just like a teacher in elementary school teaching a little child the ABCs. Uh-huh. If you don't teach them the ABCs, they will never learn how to write a letter properly.
1: That's it.
0: They will never learn their name. So it's the same way with Scripture. Some individuals say, well, you know, the Bible is just so hard. It's so confusing. No, it's not confusing. You just learn how to use it.
1: That's right. And you know what, John? You talked about if you do your research, you can find out who started the church you're in.
0: Right.
1: Well, I can go to this book and show somebody the church that I belong to. It's right, right here in this book.
0: That's right.
1: But you can go back and you can start sifting through. You can do a Google search, and you can just plug in any mainline denomination. They're going to tell you who started it
0: right,
1: and when it began.
0: Right.
1: And if we went back to Pentecost Day, pulled somebody to the side that had just been baptized into Christ and asked them, by the way, what church do you belong to? No one would have ever said in the first century, I'm a member of the Baptist Church.
0: No.
1: Or I'm a member of the Methodist Church, or the Presbyterian Church, or the Church of God in Christ Jesus that was founded in Memphis, Tennessee. Why?
0: What?
1: They didn't exist.
0: They didn't exist. See, and that's the whole point we're trying to get. You want to go back to the standard.
1: That's it.
0: You'll go back to the standard. Now, if I were to ask you, to be nice, can you write a paper, 15 double space type paper, on your church and use this book on it for your research? Tell you what, listen, just try it. Try it. Try it. Not only the origin, the operation of your church, listen, the organization of it, just go to the way you worship and all that. Go to this book, and we are under the last will and testament, which is the gospel of Jesus Christ. See if you can find it in the gospel and the way you establish it, how it got started, how you worship, the plan of salvation, all of that, just use this book only. Now, if everybody did the same thing, use the same gospel, same book, don't tell me, don't insult my intelligence by telling me that we would come up with all 300 different kinds of denominations. Don't.
1: Not a chance.
0: Don't tell me that. Don't insult me. And people who are highly intelligent can see through that fallacy. That's foolishness. You mean to tell me, here we are in English class, listen to me. Here's some foreigner that's coming to America, and they're going to learn how to speak English, and we have an English book. You got it? Now, what is being taught? English. You mean to tell me, from the English book, we're going to learn to speak French, German, Spanish? No. You mean to tell me we use one gospel and have all these different Mr. Shannon, that's the way we interpret it. Really? Now, isn't that something? Now, here's a blueprint. Listen to me now. Got to make it simple. Mr. Ford in Detroit, Michigan, Bill Model T. Ford, 1902, 1904, 1910. Listen, they have the pattern on how that automobile was built. Got it? It didn't have automatic transmission. It didn't have power windows. And it didn't have air conditioning. You got it? Didn't have power seats and power. Didn't have a sunroof. Now, you mean to tell me if I use that same pattern that he used to make that T-Model Ford or whatever, where did the air conditioning come from? If you're going to use that same pattern,
1: that's right.
0: There was no air conditioning.
1: It'd be modified if you had
0: it. Modified. Now, see, that's what's happening. We think that we can improve on what God wants. God wants exactly what this book will produce. And that is one church, and they're all called Christians. And they all worship the same way and the same God.
1: And you know what, John? I think to maybe reinforce what you're saying, you know, in Romans chapter 6, Paul talked about a pattern for salvation. He said, but God be thanked that whereas you were the servants of sin, you obeyed from the heart that form
0: of doctrine
1: or pattern of doctrine. So what Paul's saying is there is a pattern, a form that we follow to become what? To become a child of God.
0: Become a child of God. Now, you know, we're looking at many bodies. We got founded by men. All right, human heads, human creeds, wear human names. Follow means, members of membership, non-essential. In other words, some individuals say, well, I'm saved, but I'm not a member of the church. Well, there's no such thing.
1: There's no way. Not biblically.
0: No, not biblically. Now, if you're looking at it from the scripture, you know that's not true. Because if you are saved, you are in the kingdom or in the church.
1: That's exactly right.
0: And you didn't get there by joining it. When you obeyed the Lord, he added you to it. Now watch this now. Listen to me. In Acts 2, when Peter preached the death, burial, and the resurrection of Christ and his ascension to heaven, starting in Acts 2, 21 through about 37 there. And when he got through, they cried out and said, men and brethren, what shall we do? Peter said, now, this is what you got to do. He said, repent, already believe, and be baptized, every one of you, in the name of Jesus Christ, for the remission of sin, and ye shall receive the gift of the Holy Ghost. Then he says, and they that gladly received the word were baptized. And the same day they were added unto them, verse 47, same day they were adding them by 3,000 souls. 47 said, praising God and having favor. Watch this. And the Lord added to the church daily such as should be saved. Question. Were anybody added to a church that wasn't in Scripture? On the day of Pentecost, 3,000 were baptized for the remission of sin. What church was added? Now, listen, don't tell me that they were added to some church that was started in America. Don't do that. Who's going to make any difference? It doesn't. Because Christ is the Savior of the body.
1: That's right.
0: We're added to the Lord. We're added to the church. It's a spiritual thing. Please, please get this. Somebody said, well, everybody can't fit in the Church of Christ. Well, wait a minute. What do you mean? See, you're looking at it from a physical standpoint.
1: That's right.
0: Isaiah 2 and verse 2, Isaiah said, and it shall come to pass in the last days that the mountain of the Lord's house shall be established in the top of the mountain and exalted above the hills. Now watch this. All nations shall flow into it.
1: That's right.
0: How in the world can all nations flow into it? If it's physical, it's impossible. But if it's spiritual, it's not impossible.
1: That's right.
0: And the Lord adds to the church.
1: And you know what, John, let's just back up for a minute because I think what you're saying is really important. Back in verse 37, when they asked Peter and the apostles, men and brethren, what shall we do? I think we need, we only have a couple of minutes left in our program. We can come back and talk about it later. But I think it's significant to note what Peter didn't say. He didn't say, all right, everybody, bow your heads, accept the Lord Jesus Christ into your heart, and then what do you typically hear denominational preachers tell people to do to become a Christian? Accept Jesus into your heart, and then bow your head and recite this prayer.
0: That's exactly right. And that is false.
1: That's false.
0: That is fraudulent. That is false doctrine. And we hear it from some of the smartest people in denomination world, academically. They're smart. They got a good building. They got a lot of educated members. And they sit and listen to somebody say that. And that's not what Peter said on the day of Pentecost. Nowhere in the beginning of the Lord's church that was said.
1: Ever. And you think about that. Now, we looked at Matthew 16:19 when Jesus said to Peter that he would give him the keys of the kingdom of heaven. Either he got the keys or he didn't. Either he's speaking by divine authority or he's not. Now, the Bible says in verse 4 that they began to speak in other tongues as the Spirit gave them utterance. In other words, they were being legislated or superintended by the Holy Spirit on what to say. So Peter said, repent. That's number one. And be baptized, number two, for what reason? For the remission, the forgiveness of your sins.
0: He didn't tell them to pray.
1: Never, never. John, we've got a minute and a half left. We'll come back and pick this up next time. But very quickly, what would a person need to do to become a member of the church?
0: Number one is what you believe. Do you believe that Jesus Christ died on Calvary, shedded his blood, purchased the church? He was buried and rose again the third day, Mark 16, verse number 9. Do you believe that Jesus paid for our salvation on Calvary? And Jesus is the ground for our salvation. Not us. He is what he did. Now, there's the ground of salvation. There's the conditions. We got to hear and believe that. We got to repent of our sins, confess Christ, and we're being baptized. We're still depending on Jesus and what he did, not what we're doing.
1: That's right.
0: And the Lord will add you to the church. He'll save you. Add you to the church. You're saved. Live the godly life.
1: And you know what? If you do that, the Lord promised a crown. Matter of fact, he said that if we're faithful till death, the promise is the crown of life. Can't beat that.
0: Can't beat that.
1: Can't beat that. John, it's always so good to be with you. Thank you for being a part of our program today.
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All authority has been given to me in heaven and on earth. Go, therefore, and make disciples of all the nations, baptizing them in the name of the Father, and of the Son, and of the Holy Spirit, teaching them to observe all things that I have commanded you. And lo, I am with you always, even to the end of the age.

0: There's an interesting passage of Scripture in Titus chapter 2, verses 11 through 14. The Apostle Paul there tells us, "For the grace of God hath appeared, bringing salvation to all men, instructing us to the intent that denying ungodliness and worldly lust, we should live soberly, righteously, and godly in this present world, looking for the blessed hope and appearing of the great God, who gave himself up for us, that he might redeem us from all iniquity and purify unto himself a people for his own possession, zealous of good works." A most interesting statement. The grace of God hath appeared, visible form. Unmerited favor. I'm the sinner. The wages of sin is death. Romans 6, verse 23. I'm worthy to die. Hopelessly undone. Oh, but God's favor, God's love for me, brought about the sacrifice of his Son to redeem my soul. So then God sent his Son to make available salvation for sinners such as I. The grace of God hath appeared, bringing salvation to all men. I remember that Paul wrote in 2 Timothy chapter 1 at verse 10 that Jesus Christ abolished death and brought life and immortality to light through the gospel. And that too is a most interesting statement. I recall that Paul also said in 2 Corinthians chapter 4, verses 3 and 4, he said, "If our gospel is veiled, that is, hidden, it is veiled in them that perish, in whom the God of this world hath blinded the minds of the unbelieving, that the light of the gospel of Jesus Christ, who is the image of God, should not dawn upon them." So then, Satan is busy in this old world turning men away from the benefits, the advantages, the opportunities provided by the unmerited favor of God. But I like that expression, the grace of God hath appeared, bringing salvation to all men. But notice, through a system of instruction. You know, most people in the religious world today, so far as Christendom is concerned, they believe in Jesus Christ as the Son of God. And many of them simply think that since I have accepted the fact that God's unmerited favor, his grace, has provided salvation for humanity through the death and subsequent resurrection of his Son, I'm going to be saved. Now, that's not really what this is saying. The grace of God hath appeared, bringing salvation to all men. No question about that. Salvation is available to all responsible human beings. Instructing us. You know, that's the significance of the statement in Romans 1 at verse 16. Paul said, "I'm not ashamed of the gospel, for it is the power of God unto salvation to everyone that believeth." Interesting, isn't it? Someone says, "Now, I believe that Christ died for the sins of all men." No question about that. "Yeah, I believe I'm included in this unmerited favor of God." Oh, indeed. "He tasted death for every man." No question about that. But notice, he brought salvation through a system of instruction. Romans 1, verse 16 again. "For I'm not ashamed of the gospel, for it is the power of God unto salvation." To whom? Everyone that believeth. Well, but someone says, "Well, now, when you believe, you know, you're saved." No, that's not taught anywhere in the Bible. No, salvation by faith only is simply not taught. As a matter of fact, salvation is by nothing only. Salvation is not by God only or Christ only, the Holy Spirit only. No, salvation has to do with a number of things. Yes, we need to listen to the instruction that God's grace has supplied through which he brings salvation to sinners such as I. It is so important. That statement, the gospel is the power of God unto salvation. To whom? Those who believe it. So I need to understand about that. As a matter of fact, over in chapter 3 of the book of Romans, as Paul enlarges on that statement, of course, in Romans 1, verses 16 and 17, he said, "For by the works of the law shall no flesh be justified. For through the law cometh the knowledge of sin. But now apart from the law hath a righteousness of God been manifested, even the righteousness of God which is according to faith in Jesus Christ unto all them that believe." And there's no distinction. "For all have sinned and fall short of the glory of God, being justified freely by his grace, oh, through the salvation that is available, the redemption that he made available in Jesus Christ, right, whom God set forth to be a propitiation. Just a moment. God set forth his Son to do what? To be a propitiation. That word propitiation simply means satisfaction. I have sinned. The wages of sin is death. Justice stands squarely in the way of mercy and demands that the penalty be paid. That's why Christ came, to pay the penalty for my sin, to be propitiate satisfaction for my sins. That's why Jesus came into the world. And this is by faith. Now, there's no distinction. There's no difference between Jew and Greek. In Romans chapter 10 and verse 12, there's no distinction between Jew and Greek. All have sinned. They fall short of the glory of God, etc. He's rich in mercy toward all who call upon him. No question. No distinction between Jew and Gentile today. No, sir. For by the works of the law, however, no flesh shall be justified. Through the law cometh the knowledge of sin. But now apart from the law hath a righteousness of God been manifested, even the righteousness of God, which is according to faith in Jesus Christ, unto all them that believe. And there's no distinction, for all have sinned and fall short of the glory of God, being justified freely by his grace, through the redemption that is in Christ Jesus, whom God set forth to be a propitiation through faith in his blood, to show his righteousness because of the passing over of the sins done aforetime in the forbearance of God. For the showing, I say, of his righteousness at this present season, that he may himself be just and the justifier of him that hath faith in Jesus. Where then is the glorying? It is excluded. But what manner of law of works? Nay, but by a law of faith. We reckon, therefore, that a man is justified by faith apart from the works of the law. Oh, no question. Now, someone says that 28th verse there in Romans chapter 3. Justified by faith apart from the works of the law. Oh, absolutely. You see, by the works of the law, he said in verse 20, no flesh should be justified. As a matter of fact, law is not given to justify. Law is given to condemn the infraction of its content. So law was given to make sin sinful. But then what about our redemption? Oh, that's in Christ, whom God set forth to be satisfaction for my sins. Now, what is the instruction? How then do I appropriate the benefits of God's grace? Oh, the grace of God hath appeared, bringing salvation to all men, instructing us. What is the instruction? Where a testament is, there must of necessity be the death of him that made it. For a testament is a force where there hath been death. For it doth never avail while he that made it liveth. Hebrews 9, 16 and 17. So when Christ died on the cross, he validated, made authoritative his last will and testament. Then how do I know about the unmerited favor, the grace of God? Oh, I have to read it. Every scripture inspired of God is profitable for teaching, for reproof, for correction, for instruction in righteousness, that the man of God may be perfect, truly, that's thoroughly furnished unto every good work. It is most interesting, then, that I must learn of God's grace. I must appropriate the benefits thus supplied by complying with the instruction contained in the Word of God. Now, what part of God's Word is important? I mean, how much of it should I... Oh, every scripture. All that God said with regard to salvation is, of course, to be applied. There's no question about that. Jesus Christ has appeared, the unmerited favor of God in visible form, bringing salvation to all men. That's a wonderful thought. What did he say about salvation? Oh, he said, except you believe that I am he, you'll die in your sins, John 8 at verse 24. He also said, except you repent, you'll perish, Luke 13, verses 3 and 5. And Paul made the same statement, Acts 17 at verse 30. Well, he also said, whosoever shall confess me before men, him will I confess before my Father who is in heaven. Whosoever shall deny me before men, him will I deny before my Father who is in heaven. Matthew chapter 10, verses 32 through 34. And Paul said, if thou wilt believe in thine heart that God hath raised him from the dead, thou shalt be saved. For with the heart man believeth unto righteousness, with the mouth confession is made unto salvation. Romans 10, of course, 9 and 10. Oh, Jesus said, he that believeth and is baptized shall be saved. He that believeth not shall be condemned. And it's most interesting that in the book of Acts, dealing with the history of the early church, everyone who believed was baptized. Why? That's for the remission of sins, Acts 2, verse 38. That's to wash away one's sins, Acts 22, at verse 16. But it's interesting. God's visible manifestation of His grace, Jesus Christ, exemplifies all of this for us. He is our perfect example. And, of course, you recall Peter's statement of 1 Peter chapter 2, beginning verse 21, "For hereunto were you called, because Christ also suffered for us, leaving us an example that we should follow in His steps, who did no sin, neither was guile found in His mouth, who, when He was reviled, reviled not again, when He suffered, threatened not, but committed Himself unto Him that judgeth righteously, by whose stripes ye are healed." Now, on occasion, there are those today who say, well, this part of God's Word is important, but this side and this part is irrelevant and non-essential and unnecessary. Satan has a way of blinding the minds of the unbelieving. Didn't we notice that? Yes, 2 Corinthians chapter 4, verses 3 and 4. He leads good people, not bad people, no, good people, right up to the point of salvation, and he leaves them in a lost estate. Sure, they believe in Jesus Christ. Oh, but wait a minute. Faith cometh of hearing, and hearing by the Word of God. Christ is our example, right? Brought life and immortality to light through the gospel. You know, it's interesting to me that in Matthew chapter 3, you could begin about verse 13. "Then came Jesus from Galilee unto the Jordan to John to be baptized of him." Well, John would have hindered him, saying, "I have need to be baptized of thee, and comest thou to me?" Jesus said, "Suffer it to be so now, for thus it becometh us to fulfill all righteousness." Just a moment. I understand John's concern about the, hey, I'm the sinner. I mean, you're the Son of God. Why are you here? I should be, you know, the subject of this baptism. What did Jesus say? Now listen to it. "Thus it becometh us to fulfill all righteousness." Now, righteous, Psalms 119, verse 172, "Let my lips sing of thy word, for all thy commandments are righteousness." You know, that is a most interesting statement, isn't it? The Son of God, sinless, innocent, pure, guiltless, comes to John, who is baptizing in the Jordan, to be baptized of him. Why would he do that? God said to. Yeah, but John was sent with a baptism of repentance, saying unto the people, the Jewish people, the people of God, who by their traditionalism had made void God's word, he came to set them right, put them in position to believe on the Messiah when he came. So then John came preaching the baptism of repentance unto the remission of sins. That's to the Jewish people. Christ, of course, is Jewish. He is a descendant of Abraham, but why would the innocent Son of God come to be baptized? God said to. Isn't it amazing that today salvation is contingent upon your baptism? Mark 16, 16, "He that believeth and is baptized shall be saved." Oh yes, baptism washes away sins, as we noted, Acts 22, 16. Baptism is for the remission of sins, Acts 2 at verse 38. Oh, baptism puts you into Jesus Christ, Galatians 3, verse 27. Well, that's where salvation is located, 2 Timothy chapter 2, at verse 10. And yet, men say, oh, you don't have to be baptized. See, Satan blinds the minds of the unbelieving, those who simply will not accept God's will. But someone says, preacher, that's rather foolish. That's ridiculous. What is the connection between being buried in the water and the remission of sins? Well, none. Oh, absolutely no. You see, the natural man receiveth not the things of God. They're foolishness to him, and he cannot know them, because they are spiritually discerned. At 1 Corinthians chapter 2, at verse 14. Well, that's why Paul wrote what he did in 1 Corinthians chapter 1, beginning verse 18. He said, "The word of the cross is to them that perish foolishness. Oh, but unto us who are saved, it is the power of God. For it's written, I'll destroy the wisdom of the wise, and the discernment of the discerning will I bring to naught." Where is the wise? Where is the scribe? Where is the disputer of this world? Hath not God made foolish the wisdom of the world? As seeing that in the wisdom of God, the world through its wisdom knew not God, it was God's good pleasure through the foolishness of the preaching to save them that believe. seeing the Jews ask for signs and the Greeks seek after wisdom. Oh, but we preach Christ crucified, unto Jews a stumbling block, unto Gentiles foolishness. Oh, but unto us who are called, Christ, the power of God and the wisdom of God. For the foolishness of God is wiser than man. Oh, and the weakness of God is stronger than man. Behold your calling, brethren, for not many wise after the flesh, not many mighty, not many noble are called. For God chose the foolish things to confound the wise. God chose the weak things to confound the mighty. God chose the base things, the things that are despised, yea, and the things that are not, that he might bring to naught the things that are. Why? Next verse, verse 29. That no flesh should glory in his sight. It is wonderful. When you're saved, you give God the credit. You couldn't figure it out to save your life. There's no connection at all. Just like in Numbers chapter 21, you remember. Children of Israel murmured against God, sent fiery serpents among them. Moses prayed to God. God supplied a remedy. What was it? Oh, he told Moses, you make the likeness of a serpent out of a piece of brass and put it on a standard in the midst of the camp. It'll come to pass if a man is bitten, when he looks at the serpent of brass, he'll live. Moses did exactly what God said and put that likeness of the snake on the pole in the middle of the camp. Verse 9, Numbers 21, came to pass if a man is bitten, when he looked at the serpent of brass, he lived. Why? I mean, what is the connection between looking at a piece of brass and curing snake bite? Oh, none. None. Oh, but it worked every time. Why? That's called grace. They didn't deserve it. Just as I do not deserve salvation. They murmured against God. They're sinners. But the unmerited favor of God, the grace of God, provided a remedy. Yeah, but somebody says, I'm smarter than that. I'm not going to look at that snake. Fine. Where do you want to be buried? You see, that's your choice. Salvation is your choice. Made in the image and the likeness of God, that's what it's all about. God doesn't have flesh and bone, of course. We are eternal spirits. Possessed of free moral agency. As God said in Deuteronomy 30, verse 19, I call heaven and earth to witness against you this day that I have placed before you life and death, the blessing and the curse. Therefore choose. I urge that you choose life, that thou mayest live and thy children, but that's up to you. You must choose whether you want to go to heaven or to hell, because you can only be here for a very short time. And after death, the judgment. Hebrews 9 at verse 27. So I need to appreciate the grace of God that brings salvation to fallen humanity through a system of instruction. But you know, even if you had trouble with that, all you have to do is just read the precious life of my Savior. It's wonderful, isn't it? He exemplified every basic principle that has to do with my eternal welfare. You know, we sometimes sing the song, Jesus loves the little children, all the children of the world. There's no question. Oh, and he set an example even for children. It's a wonderful thing. I remember Luke chapter 2, verse 51. And he went down with them and came to Nazareth, and he was subject unto them. That's dealing with his relationship to his parents. He obeyed his parents. And he had the Apostle Paul write by inspiration of the Holy Spirit, Ephesians chapter 6, verse 1, children, obey your parents in the Lord, for this is right. Honor thy father and thy mother, which is the first commandment with promise, that it may be well with thee, that thy days may be long in the earth. And young people, that is so true. And Christ exemplified that very principle. Oh, we know that he loves young people, pure, guiltless, and innocent. I remember in Matthew 18, when the apostles were somewhat disputing greatness, who among us is greatest? He put a little child in the midst of them. He said, except you be converted and become as this little child, you shall in no wise enter the kingdom of heaven. And he said in Matthew chapter 19, you recall, verse 14, he said, suffer the little children, forbid them not to come unto me, for to such belongeth the kingdom of heaven. Jesus loved little children, and he exemplified the principle of obedience. You know, that's in every area of life. Obedience to the Lord is so vitally essential. He made me. He knows exactly what I need. He understands the basis upon which I can have peace of mind, happiness, and joy. And a wonderful home, good relationship with my spouse. It is fun. You remember that Peter said, 1 Peter chapter 3, verse 1, and you wives, be in subjection to your own husbands, that if any obey not the word, they may without the word be gained by the behavior of their wives. Isn't that wonderful? Now, somebody said, well, I'm not being an obedient friend. You misunderstand. Marriage is a blending together of two lives, male and female, man and woman, and that sacred relationship is enjoined only when each one loves the other more than himself or herself. That's the way marriage works, and it is a combination, nothing greater than the influence of a godly woman. God knew exactly what he was doing when he provided a wife for Adam. But obedience in every area of life, submission, appreciation, understanding, and respect one for the other, that's what life is all about. When we miss that, we become rebels, and consequently, we become unhappy and miserable. So Jesus is our perfect example in every area of life. Overcoming temptation. Ooh, we're confronted with all kinds of temptations, you recall. And right after his baptism in Matthew chapter 4, Jesus was led of the Spirit into the wilderness to be tempted of the devil. And when he had fasted 40 days and 40 nights, Satan came to him and said, if thou be the Son of God, command that these stones become bread. What did Jesus need more than any other physical need? Oh, bread, physical sustenance, something to eat, because he's right at the point of death. After 40 days, the hunger pangs returned fiercely, and he must eat in a few hours. What did he say? Oh, he said, it is written. He what? It is written, man shall not live by bread alone, but by every word that proceedeth out of the mouth of God. Oh, Deuteronomy chapter 8 at verse 3. Wait, Lord, are you putting the written, revealed word of God above and ahead of your physical life? Why, certainly. You're going to lose your physical life, but you can live forever if you will listen to the instruction provided by the grace of God. If somebody says, that doesn't make, no, that makes faith. That makes faith. The natural man receiveth not the things of God. What I need to do is to get into this book. I need to study God's Word. And it's readily determined when you read it with an open mind that it is inspired. It is the product of an infinite God. And so we have no problem with that. Then I simply need to hear what it is actually saying and yield my life in humble obedience thereto. When I do what he said, then I'm recipient of the blessings predicated upon that action. Oh, and that's called faith. In the book of Hebrews in chapter 11. By faith, Abraham, when he was called, obeyed. By faith, Noah, being warned of God concerning things not seen as yet, moved. By faith, Abel offered, verse 4, and on and on and on. Faith is made manifest in simply doing what the Lord said do. And you know when old Satan took him to the pinnacle of the temple, cast thyself down, he quoted the book of Psalms, and Jesus said, it is written again. What is he saying here in verse 7 of Matthew chapter 4? I need to know all that God has said on any one subject. Until I have all that he said, I do not have the truth. Psalms 119, verse 160. The sum of thy commandments is truth. So I need to be governed by all that God said. This is a unit. Every statement in this book is in harmony with every other statement. There is not a single valid contradiction in the Word of God. It is a basic unit. You can base your faith upon a thus saith the Lord, and your life will be in complete harmony. Friends, that's what the grace of God has done. In visible form, Jesus Christ exemplified the importance of my obedience to the Lord. May God help us so to do.
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2: 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Box 1484, Dalton, Georgia, 30721. Often we get requests from those of you who want to learn more and study further about the Bible. We have available to you free of charge a new Bible study series. The first of this six-lesson series will be mailed to your house at your request. This Bible study is also offered free of charge. Preaching the Gospel is under the oversight of the elders at the Highland Church of Christ in Dalton, Georgia. It is fully funded by the members of the Churches of Christ. And now, back to James.
0: For the grace of God hath appeared, bringing salvation to all men, instructing us, and the visible manifestation of God's grace, Jesus Christ, exemplifies every basic principle that has to do with my eternal welfare. I remember he said, greater love hath no man than this, that he lay down his life for a friend. Oh, and yet I read in Romans chapter 5, verse 8, that God commended his love toward us, in that while we were yet sinners, Christ died for us. Amazing. He is my example in love and in forgiveness. I remember Peter said, Lord, how often should I forgive my brother? Oh, 7 times? Jesus said, I say not unto thee until 7 times, but until 70 times. Wait, Lord. 490 times? No. As often as your brother repents, you forgive him. That's Christianity. That's the way Christ did me. He forgives my sin. He makes salvation available. May God help us to follow his example.

0: The people continued listening to his sermon, and they interrupted Peter, and they said, "What shall we do?" Now, Peter has already said, whoever calls on the name of the Lord will be saved. In essence, they are saying, explain that. What do we need to do? In Acts 2:38, Peter says, let every one of you repent and be baptized in the name of Jesus Christ for the remission of sins. We need to let the Bible define its own terms. Mm-hmm. People hear the idea, whosoever shall call upon the name of the Lord, that must mean prayer, call upon the name of the Lord. That's not the way the Bible defines it.
1: No, and if you think Acts 22:16, I just say, please, if you disagree with us, go study that verse. Paul's already prayed for 3 days, and yet Ananias says, arise, be baptized, and wash away your sins, calling on the name of the Lord. So Ananias gives us, through the inspiration of the Holy Spirit, and Paul is speaking, he's saying, look, calling on the name of the Lord is not prayer, because he hasn't done it yet. Calling on the name of the Lord is arising and being baptized, and that's how you wash away your sins.
0: Absolutely.

Hello, and welcome to our study of how to study the Bible. You know, there's no more important book in all the world than this book. The Bible is our roadmap to heaven. It shows us the way God thinks, and it shows us what God desires of us. For that reason, it's very important that we understand it, that we be able to properly interpret it. And yet, you might still ask, why? Doesn't everybody read it and understand it just like it is? Well, the answer is that in point of fact, right now, the Bible is under attack. It's under attack from atheists. Atheists, in fact, at this moment, are probably more aggressive than they have ever been before. They make fun of the Bible. They love to get someone in a discussion setting to where they just bombard them with so-called discrepancies. In other words, where one writer says one thing and it seems like the other writer says something else. And they don't give you enough time to answer that. Or if you answer one, they'll say, yes, but I gave you 18 and you only answered one. It's not really fair, but it's what happens. We need to learn what the Bible says so that we can answer them. But then, sadly, some claiming to desire truth are also attacking the Bible. Now, the way that they do that is a little bit odd. That is, they will open up to a place like, let's say, 1 Timothy chapter 2. And in regard to 1 Timothy chapter 2, they will say, well, the things that are said there about women are cultural. That was for the culture of Paul's day. That's not for the culture of our day. You and I need to realize that as we open up 1 Timothy chapter 2, for instance, that the Apostle Paul is making his argument based upon, well, history, but not man's history or man-made history, but instead the history of man's dealings with and relationship to God Almighty. And so he went back to the beginning, and he reasoned from that to make a large part of his argument. But if you haven't studied how to interpret the Bible, you might miss that. It's very easy to miss. And you might be overwhelmed by the things that other people are having to say. And so our purpose in this particular series of lessons is to try to understand the Bible. Sadly, there are those also who have come forth with what is called the new hermeneutic. The new hermeneutic is intended to destroy the old hermeneutic. The new hermeneutic is rooted in subjectivism, relativism. It attributes subjectivity to the Holy Spirit. And so, in other words, they'll say something like this. Well, that may be what the Bible says there to you, but it says something quite different to me. The Spirit speaks to me in a different way. It's sad to think about that, but in reality, that throws forth an idea that I don't believe most of us would accept, and that is that the state, wherever you live, is able to write a book. It's called the Driver's Handbook. They're able to write that to where everybody can understand it alike. And if you can't understand it alike, you can't get a driver's license because you can't pass the test. But poor God, he didn't understand his creation well enough to write a book that everybody can understand alike. You can see the foolishness of that kind of argument. The new hermeneutic actually appears to have arisen out of what's called postmodernism. It's sad but true that many of our institutions of higher learning, in other words, colleges, universities, graduate schools, many of these do not believe that there is a logically certain truth. Now, significantly and interestingly enough, I can tell you the schools that don't go along with that philosophy. One would be an engineering school. And aren't you glad? I wouldn't want to go across a bridge
designed by an engineer who thought, well, you know, some people think that certain laws are in effect here, and if you don't follow those, the bridge will collapse. But I don't believe that. No, I don't want to drive across that bridge. I'll tell you something else. I don't want to have a doctor that believes that there's no such thing as certain truth. I want him to be certain that I have the problem that he's about to perform surgery on me to correct. And I'm sure you feel that way as well. But these people who do not believe in logically certain truth view truth instead as something that is constantly in a state of flux. What's true today may not be true tomorrow. What was true last year or in previous generations may not be considered by them to be true today. However, God delivered a law that he expects man to keep. So Jesus in John chapter 14, verse 15 says, if you love me, keep my commandments. Similarly, in 1 John chapter 5, verse 3, we find the apostle of love writing to his little children in the faith. And as he writes to them, this is what he says. For this is the love of God, that we keep his commandments. And his commandments are not burdensome. Well, if God expects me to keep his commandments, if that is the way that I display my love for God, then certainly I must be able to understand it. In Ecclesiastes, the writer of Ecclesiastes, that inspired preacher of the Old Testament, experimented with everything that man said would bring happiness in life. And you know what he discovered? It was all emptiness. There was no happiness to be found in what men said contained happiness. But as he arrives at the end of his writings, in Ecclesiastes chapter 12, verse 13, he says, let us hear the conclusion of the whole matter. Fear God and keep his commandments, for this is the whole of man, the whole duty of man. Our duty is to fear God, yes. That is to reverence him, to respect him. But it's also to keep his commandments. We must be able to understand them if we're going to keep them. In the book of Hebrews, Hebrews chapter 5, the writer gives us something similar to think about. When in verse 9, he describes Jesus saying, and having been perfected, he became the author of eternal salvation to all who obey him. Saul, in the long ago, King Saul, learned the way God thinks about the things that he issues in the form of commandments. Look at the book of 1 Samuel chapter 15, and see what is written there, the report of the words that are delivered by Samuel. He asks a great question, beginning verse 22. So Samuel said, has the Lord as great delight in burnt offerings and sacrifices as in obeying the voice of the Lord? Behold, to obey is better than sacrifice, and to heed than the fat of rams. For rebellion is as the sin of witchcraft, and stubbornness is as iniquity and idolatry. Because you've rejected the word of the Lord, he also has rejected you from being king. Now, if you're like me, you read those words and you think, if Saul was rejected because he didn't pay attention to the word of the Lord, because he did not do what the Lord said, then I want to make sure that I first of all understand what the Lord says, and secondly, that I do it. Truth, then, is attainable. It is knowable. And that is clear as we look at just these few passages that we've examined in today's lesson. We're going to be talking about hermeneutics. And I'm not going to say that word very often because it's one of those high-blown 10-cylinder words that you might say, what in the world is that? In fact, some years ago, I used to help in a little preacher's camp. It was for young men, you know, ages about 12 to 15, somewhere in that ballpark.
And those young men every year got a lesson on hermeneutics, and usually I was the one that delivered that. The fellow that was in charge gave me lots of interesting titles. For example, one year he said, my title was this, what's a hermeneutic and how can I get one?

at, whether it's God's Word or Shakespeare or the laws of the land or whatever it may be. Now, our understanding needs to come from the fact that the Holy Spirit revealed the mind of God to man in the Bible. That's what the Apostle Paul said in the book of 1 Corinthians, 1 Corinthians chapter 2. He's talking to people that needed to appreciate the fact that they were learning not the wisdom of men, but instead the wisdom of God. And so listen to Paul, beginning in verse 9 of 1 Corinthians 2. But as it is written, eye has not seen nor ear heard, nor have entered into the heart of man the things which God has prepared for those who love him. But God has revealed them to us through his Spirit, for the Spirit searches all things, yes, the deep things of God. For what man knows the things of a man except the spirit of the man which is in him? Even so, no one knows the things of God except the Spirit of God. So we learn the mind of God from the Spirit. And the Spirit is the one that caused the apostles to write. If you go back and look at John chapter 16, you'll realize that in John 14, John 15, and John 16, that Jesus is anticipating the fact that he is leaving the earth. He's going to die. He will be raised. He'll spend a few more days with them, and then he will ascend. But then the Father's going to send another Comforter, another one like Jesus. And that's the Holy Spirit. And what will that Spirit do? In John chapter 16, beginning of verse 12, we find, I still have many things to say to you, but you cannot bear them now. However, when he, the Spirit of truth, has come, he will guide you into all truth. For he will not speak on his own authority, but whatever he hears, he will speak, and he will tell you things to come. Now, there's some important messages there. First of all, of course, that the Spirit is going to reveal the mind of Christ. He's going to reveal the words of Christ to the apostles. But then second, observe that he's going to guide them into all truth. You know, there are people today who believe that God is still revealing truth. But Jesus says, no, the apostles are going to be guided into all truth. And they would learn it from the Spirit and then convey it, thankfully, to us. Now, another word that you might occasionally hear mentioned, not likely in this class, but maybe somebody else will bring it up, is the word philology. Philology is the study of words, and it will be important for us to study the words of the Bible because the meaning of those words will play a critical role in our understanding of the will of the Father. And then the last word, and you likely will hear this, at least from time to time, is the word exegesis. Exa is out, you know, like exit sign. That's the way out of the building. So exegesis is literally drawing out of a passage everything that God put there. Now, eisegesis is putting something in that God didn't put there. But exegesis is pulling all of it out. And that will be our goal. As we study together, our goal will be to understand everything that God meant for us to understand from a particular passage. And so, we need to be like Ezra. We need to prepare our hearts to seek God's law and to do it, so that then in turn we can teach it. Turn with me, if you will, to the book of Ezra, Ezra chapter 7, verse 10, where this statement is made about that great man of God. It says, "For Ezra had prepared his heart to seek the law of the Lord and to do it, and to teach statutes and ordinances in Israel." It's important for you and I to seek the will of God. Then we need to do it, but having sought it and done it, we in turn then

0: need to teach it to others. I mean, for one thing, certainly I want to teach it to my children. You want to teach it to your children. But we also want the babes in Christ, new converts, to grow up in their understanding of the Word of God so that they are able, in turn, to do what needs to be done with that to please God. Now, significantly, the Bible is not the product of man's imagination. Look at the book of 2 Peter. In 2 Peter chapter 1, the Apostle Peter is writing some very, very important facts for us. Listen to him beginning in verse 19. And so we have the prophetic word confirmed, which you do well to heed as a light that shines in a dark place until the day dawns and the morning star rises in your hearts, knowing this first, that no prophecy of Scripture is of any private interpretation. Now, pause just a minute. There's a footnote there in my Bible, in the New King James Bible, and if I look over at the footnote, instead of interpretation, it says origin. What does that mean? What it means is the prophet didn't think it up for himself. The idea did not originate with the prophet. Instead, it originated with God so that his word could be understood. Now, Peter then goes on in verse 21, for prophecy never came by the will of man, but holy men of God spoke as they were moved by the Holy Spirit. I want you to imagine with me for just a moment that we're looking at a body of water out in front of us. And on that body of water is a sailboat, but there's no wind. Is the sailboat moving? Well, maybe drifting just a little bit, but no, it's not really moving, is it? Because there's no wind to fill up the sails and cause it to move along. When the wind comes up, then they can guide that boat to various places by simply moving the sail around to catch the wind in a slightly different way. That imagery is the exact imagery that is used here by Peter. What he's saying is that as the inspired men wrote, the Holy Spirit was the wind in their sails. Yes, he used their vocabulary. And so, for example, the books of that were written by John, the book of John itself, the Gospel, 1st, 2nd, and 3rd John, and even Revelation to some extent, although that's apocalyptic literature, and we'll talk more about that later. But those books all contain the simplest Greek in all the New Testament. And that makes sense, because John was a fisherman. And so he likely spoke the simplest Greek, and therefore he wrote it that way. The Spirit did not just dictate to John so that he might say, wait a minute, what was that word? How do you spell that? No, no, no. He used the words that John already had in his vocabulary. He helped him to write those down in a way that would convey fully the will of God. He was the wind in John's sails. Now, the same would be true of, say, Luke, who was a physician and had a higher vocabulary, and Paul, who was well-educated in the law, and that's the law of Moses, of course, and he had a tremendous vocabulary. But each one is used by the Holy Spirit to convey the will of God. That's the message. In the book of 2 Timothy chapter 3, the Apostle Paul explains, along with Peter, this process of inspiration. And here's what he says there. All Scripture is given by inspiration of God and is profitable for doctrine, for reproof, for correction, for instruction in righteousness, that the man of God may be perfect, thoroughly furnished unto every good work. So, all Scripture given by inspiration of God. That's an interesting word, inspiration. Probably, if we were translating it literally, we would say it's given by expiration. But when we see it, we hear the word expiration, we think, oh, it's run out. And that's not the idea at all. Instead, the idea is that God breathed the word. It's a theos is God. Pneustos, well, you know that, pneumonia, that's breathe. So God breathed, but how did he breathe? He breathed out. How do you speak? Do you speak as you suck your breath in? No, because you'd be sucking your words right back down into you. No, you speak as you breathe out. So the Bible is the God-breathed-out word, the God-expired word. He expressed his views so that we could understand them. And you notice it's profitable for everything. Every good work can be found in the will of God. Therefore, we should carefully and respectfully study God's word with the goal of being blessed. Think about what Paul wrote to the young preacher, Timothy, in 2 Timothy chapter 2, verse 15, when he said, "Study to show thyself approved unto God, a workman that needeth not to be ashamed, rightly dividing the word of truth." We need, like Timothy, to try to be unashamed workers. Well, how are we going to do that? We're going to come to know what God wants us to do, the work he wants us involved in, and having come to know that, then we're going to do our best to fulfill it. Nehemiah, in Nehemiah chapter 8, describes exactly how they did that in his day. Listen, "Now all the people gathered together as one man in the open square, which was in front of the water gate. And they told Ezra the scribe to bring the book of the law of Moses, which the Lord had commanded Israel. So Ezra the priest brought the law before the assembly of men and women, and all who could hear with understanding, on the first day of the seventh month. Then he read from it in the open square that was in front of the water gate from morning until midday, before the men and women and those who could understand, and the ears of all the people were attentive to the book of the law." Well, then, as you go on, look at verse 5. "And Ezra opened the book in the sight of all the people, for he was standing above all the people. And when he opened it, all the people stood up." Listen to the respect they had for the word of God. Now, skip on down to the end of verse 7 and then on into verse 8. It describes men that are helping Ezra. It says, "And they helped the people to understand the law, and the people stood in their place. And so they read distinctly from the book of the law of God, and they gave the sense and helped them to understand the reading." So what are we trying to do? We're trying to understand the will of God, to understand the reading. The singer of Israel described the blessed man in Psalm 1, beginning of verse 1, when he says that the blessed man, his delight is in the law of the Lord, and in his law doth he meditate day and night. So as we begin this study together, let us understand the importance of what we're doing. This book is not a man-made book. This book is from God. The words that are in this book are the words of life. That is, they can cause us to live eternally. Knowing that, our desire ought to be to understand everything that is written here. God used the Holy Spirit to convey his will so that man could know that will and could obey it. Our goal in this class is to be able to read every book of the Bible, understand everything that God intended for us to understand so that we could go forward in service to the King in full accordance with his will.
1: GBN Questions and Answers. We have this great question today. Is it wrong to judge others? Friends, would you be surprised to learn that the Bible does not say that it's wrong to judge people? Now, you might be thinking, of course it says that. Matthew chapter 7 and verse 1 says, "Judge not, that you be not judged." Yes, it does say that. But you know, the truth is, Matthew chapter 7, 1 through 5 is condemning a specific type of judging. It's not forbidding all types of judging. In fact, when a person uses Matthew chapter 7 to forbid judging, I like to reference them to John chapter 7 and verse 24, where the Bible says, "Do not judge according to appearance, but judge with righteous judgment." You see, this passage actually commands that we make judgments. It simply requires that we make righteous judgments. So, what's the point then of Matthew when he says, "Judge not, that you be not judged"? Immediately after Matthew makes that statement, he goes on to explain what type of judgments we're not to make. Now, I'm going to summarize for you the type of judgments Matthew says we're not to make. We're not to make harsh judgments, hypercritical judgments, or hypocritical judgments. Now, let's explain. First, the Bible forbids harsh judgments. Friends, when a person makes a harsh judgment, he interprets evidence in the worst possible light. He looks at a person's actions and he interprets them as poorly, as badly as possible. And yet, 1 Corinthians 13 and verse 7, the Bible says about love, "Love believes all things." The idea of that passage is that we are to interpret the actions of others with kindness, believing the best, not the worst. Now, harsh judgment is the opposite of that. It's the opposite of love. I want you to notice in Matthew 7, verse 2, where he says, "For with what judgment you judge, you will be judged, and with what measure you use, it will be measured back to you." Friends, in light of that, I don't want my judgments to be harsh. Now, secondly, the Bible forbids hypercritical judgments. Now, I want you to notice Matthew 7 and verse 3 describes this person as one who is looking for the speck in his brother's eye. The speck. He is hypercritical. He's looking for the little thing. Now, of course, that doesn't mean that it's wrong to call sin, sin. But what it does mean is I should not be on a mission digging up dirt, looking for something in my brother. Thirdly, the Bible forbids hypocritical judgments. Matthew 7 and verse 4 says, "Or how can you say to your brother, 'Let me remove the speck from your eye, and look, a plank is in your own eye'? Hypocrite! First remove the plank from your own eye, and then you will see clearly to remove the speck from your brother's eye." Now, the point is, it's not wrong to point out or judge sin in others, but rather, I need to have my own life in order. I mean, after all, who could believe a preacher who is drunk and he's preaching against alcohol? It doesn't make any sense. Friends, the next time we say, "The Bible says judge not," let's make sure we use it the right way. The Bible does not condemn judging. In fact, the Bible commands judging. It only forbids certain types of judging that we are not to engage in. Calling sin, sin is a right thing to do.

Ladies and gentlemen, thank you very much for watching the Fountain of Life television program today. My name is Larry Acuff. I'm the preacher for the Lithia Springs Church of Christ, and this is in the Atlanta area. Let me just give you kind of an idea. If you are familiar with Atlanta, we are on the west side of Atlanta. I go out Interstate 20. We're at exit number 41. We're kind of close in. I tell folks that the Lithia Springs congregation is the nearest Church of Christ to Six Flags. So if you're visiting Six Flags in the summertime, or you come to see a Falcons game in the fall, or the Braves in the spring and summer, or the Hawks during the winter, we would love to have you come and worship with us at the Lithia Springs Church of Christ. We do have a lot of visitors. We'd like to encourage you to come. Now, if you're not able to come to the Lithia Springs Church of Christ and visit, let me encourage you to go to our website. Now, that's the next best thing, I guess. 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You can be a part of our Sunday morning worship and Sunday evening worship as well, simply by streaming it. So we would encourage you, if you're not able to attend services, go to our website. Now, maybe you would like to study the Bible. We have what is called an online Bible study course. Now, here's what you can do. You can study every book of the Bible. Now, there are 66 books in the Bible, 39 the Old Testament, 27 the New Testament. You can study every one of those books with an instructor free of charge. It won't cost you a single cent. You can go on there. You can study the book of Genesis, the book of Exodus. You can study the prophets, any book you want to study. Now, if you would like to receive a diploma for that study, you can sign up, do the assignments, take the test, do whatever needs to be done. And then when you have, now you have to follow the system in order to do that, and then you can get a diploma. Now, if you do not want the diploma, you can study it however way you want to. You can study Revelation and back up and go to the book of Genesis from Revelation, or you can start in the middle, wherever you choose to. But here's what I want to encourage you on. It is an online Bible study course. It doesn't cost you anything, and you can study the Bible. Now, there are other ways as well. World Video Bible School. There is a section there. Click on World Video Bible School. You have access to over 500 DVDs. Now, my friend, listen. What a better way to study the Bible. You can take, there are many topics. I mean, now we have about three of those on our website. For an example, what must I do to be saved? Why are there so many churches searching for truth? And you can view those there. But my friend, listen to this. If you're interested in studying the Bible, you know, it's interesting. I'm in different locations from time to time visiting other congregations, speaking. I was in a motel not long ago, and a lady comes up to me. I do not know her. I'd never met her before. And she said, Brother Acuff, I just want to tell you that I have been watching your program, and I'm thankful for the opportunity to study the Bible. And I think, man, isn't that marvelous? And so you have that opportunity as well. Now, maybe you want to sign up for our free Bible correspondence course. All you have to do, go to our website, give us your name and address, please include the zip code. We will send you lesson number one. It is a 10-lesson course. You do it on your own pace. You take lesson number one, send it back to us. We will grade it, send you lesson number two, along with a nice certificate of completion. So when you get through, you're going to have 10 of these beautiful certificates. You can show them to your friends, put them on the wall, but just the satisfaction of knowing that you've been studying the Bible. Maybe you have a question. Maybe you don't agree with something I've said. Go to our website, leave me a message. I'll be glad to respond. Or you can give us a call, 877-700-0559. Sign up for the free Bible correspondence course. Ask a question. Again, we'll be glad to return the call. Folks will call from time to time. They say, Brother Acuff, I'd like for you to pray for me. I want you to pray with me. We do that. So if I can help you in any way, give us a call at 877-700-0559, and I'll be more than glad to respond to you. Now, one other thing. Keep in mind, all of this is free. Lithia Springs Church of Christ pays for it all. You don't have to pay anything. Here's an opportunity for you to study the Bible. I'm sure
I'm sure. Now, you may not be honest about this, but I'm sure that there are some folks in your circle of people that are just... I know the words. I can say them. I'm just kind of doing this for emphasis. They are unbearable and unlovable. Now, I've entitled this lesson, "Lord, I don't like these people." Living and working with the unbearable and the unlovable. Now, you may... Well, now, Brother Acuff, I don't ever run into anybody like that. Well, you know, it's kind of like the person said, "I don't ever run into the devil." Well, the reason you don't, you're going the same direction he is. Now, if you're living on a daily basis, my friend, there's probably, at some point in your life, you're going to run into some of these folks that are unbearable and unlovable. Now, I want to take you to the Bible. In the book of Ezekiel, chapter number 2, verses 3 through 6, God tells Ezekiel, now I want you to stand up on your feet. In the first couple of verses of Ezekiel, chapter number 2, he said, "I want you to stand on your feet." And here's what Ezekiel said. "And he said unto me, Son of man, I send thee to the children of Israel," now listen to this, "to a rebellious nation that hath rebelled against me. They and their fathers have transgressed against me, even unto this very day," he said. "For they are impudent children and stiff-hearted. I do send thee unto them, and thou shalt say unto them, Thus saith the Lord God. And they, whether they will hear," listen to that, "whether they will hear or whether they will forbear, for they are a rebellious house, yet shall know that there has been a prophet among them." God said, "I want you to go to the house of Israel." They listen to how he said, "They have rebelled." Now, in the verse number 6, look at what God said to this man. "And thou, son of man, be not afraid of them," the text says, "neither be afraid of their words. Though briars and thorns be with thee, thou doest well among scorpions. Be not afraid of their words, nor be dismayed at their looks, though they be a rebellious house." Now, when you look at that passage of Scripture, and God says, "Ezekiel, I want you to go in and you're going to preach to these people. You're going to teach them. They're rebellious. They're stiff-hearted." He said, not only that, "they are impudent. They have disobeyed my word. They have transgressed my law even unto this day." Now, you go in there and preach to them. Oh, wow. Wouldn't that be an exciting day? And you know what he said? He said, "Don't be afraid of them. Don't be afraid of their words." And here's what he said. "Their words are going to be like briars and thorns." Now, my friend, if you've ever picked blackberries, they're briars and blackberries. You go to pick blackberries, you're going to wear a long sleeve shirt, and you can't hardly use gloves because you couldn't pick the berries with the gloves on. But I'm going to tell you, your hands are going to get scratched. If you have roses and you're working with your roses, they have thorns. I like roses. I don't get to raise them as much anymore. Used to do a lot of it. But they have thorns. You know what God said? God said, "Now these people are going to be like briars and thorns." And he said, "You're going to be like dwelling among scorpions." I don't know if you know much about scorpions. I don't know a lot about them, but I'm going to tell you what I know one thing. We have them where I live. We have them at our house. That's why we have an exterminator. But even though we have an exterminator, I'm going to tell you, a scorpion is the most sneaky thing you'll ever find. I can be walking across the floor and then turn around and lo and behold, it's just like he appears. You don't see him running, crawling. It's just like he appears. Now listen to what God said to Ezekiel. You're going to preach these people. Rebellious. They are stiff-hearted. They've transgressed against me. They're impudent. Now he said, listen to this. Here's what they're going to do. They're going to treat you terribly. They're going to say things to you that are not going to be polite. They're going to be rude to you. They're going to be, it's going to be like briars and thorns and scorpions that you're going to be among. Now, Ezekiel put up with more than that. As a matter of fact, if you go to the book of Ezekiel in the fourth chapter and fourth verse, you know what God told him to do? He said, "I want you to lay on your left side 390 days.
You imagine, you walk down the street and hear some old boy, and he's laying on his left side, and he's there for 390 days. Then he said, after you do that, I want you to turn on the right side, and I want you to lay on your right side for 40 days. He said to him, he said, you're going to lose your wife. She's going to die. He said, they will listen to you, but they won't do anything. In Ezekiel chapter 33, verses 30 through 33, they're going to say, oh, we've got this great preacher. He's wonderful, man. And they're going to brag on you and do absolutely nothing. That's what God said. Now, folks, I've dealt with some unlovable people in my time as a gospel preacher. Now, most of you are not gospel preachers. Most of you have not. You deal with people at work. It may be a manager. It may be a co-worker. And we're going to get to that in just a second. But I've dealt with some unlovable people as a gospel preacher. Several years ago, I remember one of the elders in the church where I was preaching came to me one day. And he said, Larry, the elders want to meet with you. There are a couple of deacons, and they have brought 26 charges against you. So I met one night to answer these 26 charges. I jokingly say, well, that doesn't bother me because I have a law, went to law school, and I jokingly say I've been to Judge Judy School of Law. All you got to do is take an hour of course every day, and I did that 4 years watching her television program. But 26 charges against me. Now, you know what? It's kind of interesting. I've had folks take copies of my sermons. And they would make copies of my sermons, get a CD copy of my sermon, and then they'd go to other people and say, I want you to critique this. I want you to take a look at it. Now, I want to ask you, I had a lady come out one Sunday. My wife buys me ties, and she does a great job. And she had bought me this tie, and I'm going to tell you something, my friend. Your wife buys you a tie, guess what you do? You wear it. Now, I liked it. I liked the tie. Now, it was before we had all of the bright ties we have today. So I wore that tie one Sunday morning. This lady comes out after the worship and she says to me, she said, that is the gaudiest looking tie I have ever seen. I smacked her. Somebody, no, I really didn't do that. But you want to. You know, when you find people and they're rude and they're unloving and they're unbearable and they're unkind. And so there are those folks that you and I come into contact with in our life on a daily basis. And so how do you do that? How do you deal with it? Do you say, well, you wait. Now, I'm going to give you five things that will help us to deal with the unbearable and the unlovable. We can do it, folks. We'll give you five things, five ways in order to do that. Number one, and that is this. In Ephesians 4, verses 1 and 2, Paul said, I want you to walk worthy of the vocation wherewith you are called in all lowliness and meekness. And then he said, forbearing one another in love. And then he goes on to say, endeavoring to keep the unity of the Spirit in the bond of peace. Number one, forbearing one another in love. Now, that word forbearing, it means, it's very simple. It simply means put up with. Now, you know what the Bible says? The Bible says there are some folks that you and I are just going to have to put up with. I mean, that's who they are, folks. There are folks, I know you don't care about all the experiences I've had. I'm sure you've had your own. But there have been folks who have said things, I've had people just, they wouldn't speak to me. Now look at this. The Bible says, now I want you to understand something. When the Bible says forbearing one another in love, the emphasis needs to be in love. Now you go to 1 Corinthians chapter number 13. Though I speak with the tongues of men of angels and have not charity or love, I'm become as a sounding brass or a tingling cymbal. Though I have the gift of prophecy and understand all knowledge and have faith that I can move mountains. Though I bestow all my goods to feed the poor. Though I give my body to be burned, I have not love. It profiteth me nothing. The Bible says, love, listen to this,
Love suffereth long and is kind. Love envieth not. Love vaunteth not itself. Is not puffed up. Does not misbehave or behave unseemly, the King James Version says. Thinketh no evil. Now, there are several, I think, 14 descriptions there in the 4th through the 8th verse of 1 Corinthians chapter number 13. So when the Bible says forbearing one another, you know what? There are some folks, we just have to put up with them. But not only do we just put up, but we do it with the spirit and the attitude of love. Now, I didn't say this was going to be simple. I didn't say this was going to be easy. I am just trying to help us. And how do you deal with the unbearable and the unlovable individuals that you come across in your life? And so I want to encourage us forbearing one another. In love, that we have love for one another. And folks are going to say things to us. Folks are going to do things. There are folks that are going. You may work with someone and they're arrogant, and they want they try to put themselves up above you. And you may do something and they take the credit for it. And the boss gives them accolades, and you're the one who did the work. Forbearing one another in love. Let me give you the second thing. Forge ahead with your work. In Galatians 6 verse 9, the Bible says, "And be not weary in well-doing, for in due season thou shalt reap if you faint not." Now, you know what Paul said? Paul said, don't be weary in doing good. Be not weary in well-doing, for in due season thou shalt reap if you faint not. You see, so many folks say, "Oh, well, they come. I'm just so discouraged. I think I'm just going to quit. I'm going to try to look me another job. I'm going to move here. I'm going to move there." Why? My, listen to this, my friend. Just forge ahead with your work. Don't be weary in well-doing. Let me give you some illustrations out of the Bible with this. For an example, in the Old Testament, there was a fellow by the name of Nehemiah. And God said, "I want you to go back to Jerusalem, and I want you to build the wall around Jerusalem." So he does. He goes back. The king at Xerxes gives him letters and gives him much, supports him well, and sends him back to rebuild the wall around Jerusalem. He had been in captivity and he had been serving the king. And the king said, "Okay, you go back down there. That's fine." He prayed about it and he asked him. He said, "You can go." So Nehemiah goes back to Jerusalem. But you know what? There were some unbearable and unlovable people and disagreeable people there. One of them, by the name, or two of them, Sanballat and Tobiah, and they made fun of him. They made fun of Nehemiah. They said, "Oh man, you building that wall? If a fox goes up that wall, he's going to fall down." Now here's Nehemiah trying to work and do something good. Have you ever been in that position? You're working, you're trying to do something good, and folks misjudge your activities, and they ridicule you. Yeah, the only reason you're doing that, man. Yeah, so people talk about, brag on you. That's the only reason you're doing that. No. See, Nehemiah, Sanballat, not only that, but Sanballat said, why don't we have a conference about it? You know what Nehemiah did? The Bible says Nehemiah told Sanballat, "I'm not coming down for a conference with you. I'm not going to stop my work." And in Nehemiah chapter 4, he didn't stop the building of the wall. And the Bible says, "So built we the wall, for the people had a mind to work." My friend Paul, go to the book of Acts, chapter number 17. In Thessalonica, they literally ran Paul out of the city. As a matter of fact, members of the church, the Christian, got him out of that city because of the threatening that took place. And in Acts chapter 17, for an example, the Bible says the Bereans were more noble than the Thessalonians. Why? Well, they searched the Scriptures daily where these things were sold. The Thessalonians, they didn't do that. Okay, so Paul didn't let the unbearable and the disagreeable Thessalonians stop his work. I want to ask you a question. Are you and I going to stop our work because somebody disagrees? Let me tell you something, my friend. God has given every child of God a responsibility. Sometimes I've known folks and they'll do something in the church and they'll work in the kingdom of God and they'll give time and they'll do certain things and somebody makes a smart remark. They call me up. "Well, they cuff, I ain't going to do that no more." What's the matter with you? Why? "Well, somebody said so-and-so." Listen, my friend, listen to this. They're unbearable. They're unlovable. They're disagreeable. But look at what Paul said.
Paul said, do not be weary in well-doing, for in due season thou shalt reap if you faint not. So what do? When we have to deal with these folks, forbearing one another in love, we forge ahead with our work. You're at work. You've got a boss or co-workers, and they're hard to get along with. What do? I'm going to slack off like that. No. You just forge ahead with your work. Now, number three, forsake the attitude of revenge. In the book of Romans, chapter 12 and verse number 19, the Apostle Paul writes to the church at Rome, and he says, dearly beloved, avenge not yourselves, but rather give place unto wrath. For it is written, vengeance is mine, I will repay, saith the Lord. Therefore, if thine enemy hunger, in verse 20 he goes on to say, therefore if thine enemy hunger, feed him. If he thirst, give him drink. For in so doing thou shalt heap coals of fire on his head. And then he said, be not overcome of evil, but overcome evil with good. I can't read this verse without thinking, where he says, thou shalt heap coals of fire on his head. I just cannot read that without thinking about the lady went to the attorney, and she told the attorney, said, I want a divorce. And the attorney was trying to, you know, deal with her and trying to kind of help her to review everything, make sure that this was what she wanted. And she was talking about how bad her husband was. And the attorney said to her, said, well, have you tried heaping coals of fire on his head? She said, no, but I've hit him in the head with a skillet. Well, now, that's not what he's saying here, folks. The Bible is saying to us, do not be overcome of evil. Do not let these individuals, forsake that attitude of revenge. You know, get rid of that attitude. Seek revenge. Let me tell you, underline this in your mind, write it down somewhere. Seek revenge, and it will come back to bite you. I know. Why? The Bible says, be not deceived, God is not mocked. Whatsoever man soweth, that shall he also reap. He that soweth to the flesh shall of the flesh reap corruption. He that soweth to the Spirit shall of the Spirit reap life everlasting. See, so forsake the attitude of revenge. You know, let me tell you something. People who are disagreeable and unlovable, you can't outdo them. You're not going to be able to outdo them. That's who they are, unless they repent and try to do better. So the best thing to do is forsake that attitude of revenge. The best thing to do is to get back to work. The best thing to do is to forbear one another in the spirit of love and understanding. Now, let's go to number four. Foster the atmosphere of prayer. Matthew chapter number 5 and verse 44, listen to what Jesus said. But I say unto you, love your enemies, bless them that curse you, do good unto them that hate you, pray for them which despitefully use you and persecute you. I'm going to tell you something, folks, that's one of the most powerful verses in the Bible. You know what the Bible says? Love your enemies, bless them that curse you. Pray for them which despitefully use you and persecute you. You know what the Bible says? The Bible said, yea, they that live godly in Christ Jesus shall suffer persecution. Listen to this. In James chapter number 5 and verse number 16, the Bible says, the effectual fervent prayer of a righteous man availeth much. When you and I look at the life of the Lord Jesus Christ, you know, one of the interesting things we find in the life of Jesus, and that is he prayed for his enemies. You think about this, folks. Here was a man by the name of Judas who betrayed our Lord. You think about this. The Bible, when they came to take our Lord Jesus Christ, the Bible says his apostles left him and fled. Here was Peter warming himself at the fire. They said, hey, you know him, you know, and began to curse. Cock crew, as God, or as Christ had told him, you'll deny me three times before the cock crows. He did. So you and I need to pray. Those folks who want to do us harm, what do we need to do? We need to pray for those who want to do us harm. And so when you and I look at prayer, and the Bible says the effectual fervent prayer of a righteous man availeth much, the Bible teaches us again to pray for our enemies. I think about the Sermon on the Mount, Matthew chapter number 5.
Jesus said, blessed are you when men shall revile you and persecute you and say all manner of evil against you falsely for my sake. Rejoice and be exceeding glad, for great is your reward in heaven, for so persecuted they the prophets which were before you. So what do you do? Well, four things so far we've said. Forbearing one another in love. Forge ahead with our work. Forsake the attitude of revenge. Foster an atmosphere of prayer. Now, I want you to look at the fifth one. Forgive as Jesus forgave. In Luke chapter number 23, our Lord is on the cross. He has shed His blood for the souls of men. The Bible says He gave His life a ransom. The Bible said He did not come to be ministered unto, but to minister and to give His life a ransom. And on that cross, these individuals who had spat upon Him, who had put the crown of thorns upon His head, who had smacked Him, who had ridiculed Him, who had made Him carry that cross, He looked out from that cross and He said, Father, forgive them, for they know not what they do. Think about this. Our Lord in His prayer, or in the model prayer, when our Lord taught in the book of Luke, if you go to the book of Luke and they said, Lord, teach us to pray. And our Lord gave them the model prayer. Matthew chapter number 5, chapter number 6, verses 9 through 13. Our Father which art in heaven, hallowed be thy name. Thy kingdom come, thy will be done on earth as it is in heaven. You know what He said in that prayer? Forgive us our debts as we forgive our debtors. Forgive us. In other words, forgive those, some translations say, forgive those who trespass against us. And so, forgive us. Forgive those as we've trespassed against others. Now, I want you to read this passage of Scripture. In the book of Ephesians, chapter number 4 and verse number 32, the Bible says, be ye kind one to another, tender-hearted, forgiving one another, even as God for Christ's sake hath forgiven you. So what do? Yeah. They're unbearable. They're unlovable. They're rude. They're arrogant. They say things about us. They make comments. They try to take credit for work you have done. They ridicule you. What do? Forbear one another in love. Forge ahead in your work. Forsake the attitude of revenge. Not only that, but foster the atmosphere of prayer and forgive as Jesus forgave. Now, let's go back to Ezekiel. God said to Ezekiel, what's going to happen? You're going to preach to them. It's going to be like briars and thorns. It's going to be like you're dwelling with scorpions. Now then, go to Ezekiel 3 and verse number 17. And the Bible said, son of man, I have made thee a watchman under the house of Israel. Therefore hear the word of my mouth and give them warning for me. That's what we try to do. Preach the gospel. Encourage men to be saved. We thank you very much for watching the Fountain of Life today. Encourage you to watch it the next time it is on. May God bless you.

The 11th of the Hebrew Epistle describes faith as the substance of things hoped for and the evidence of things not seen. Because the basis of faith is the testimony of God who cannot lie, faith is the tangibility of as yet unrealized eternal things. Because God's testimony is the only proof necessary for anything, faith, still based on divine truth, is evidence of the as yet unseen. Those who possess such a faith demonstrate it in overt manners, and Hebrews 11 provides the names of at least 16 persons who did so. We are called upon to do the same, for it is impossible to please God in any other way. Our faith is manifested not only by the acknowledgement of the reality and existence of the Almighty, but also by diligently seeking Him. That diligence indicates that the faith of the New Testament is not passive, but active. For knowledge of that promised heavenly country, that faith is renewed every morning. As Paul admonished the Galatian churches, let us not be weary in well-doing, for in due season we shall reap if we faint not.

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2: Welcome to Good News Today, the program where you will always find good news, no matter what else is happening in the world. I'm Jim Dearman, your host for Good News Today. Thanks so much for joining us again here in the Good News Room, where we take you back in time with our surroundings and back to the timeless Word of God with our teaching. And today, for that teaching in our devotional time, we go back to Proverbs chapter 10. We're going to read the first 12 verses, and then a brief study follows that reading after our beautiful singing segment, and some strong emphasis as we look at that passage on children and the importance of the home in rearing our children, as the wise man reminds us of some things that are vitally important in every dispensation of time. But before we get to that, I'll tell you what else is coming your way. Leroy Dedman with another excellent Leaving a Legacy segment and the story of the 100-year-old axe and the application of that story you do not want to miss. And why do we partake in the church of our Lord, of the Lord's Supper, every first day of the week? Well, David Smith will deal with that in his Be Ready Always segment. And incidentally, in our G&T Q&A, our question comes from a matter about the Lord's Supper. And that question is, what does it mean to partake of the Lord's Supper unworthily? So some emphasis on the Lord's Supper in a couple of our segments today. Right now, we hope you have your Bibles open to Proverbs chapter 10 as we read the first 12 verses together. The Proverbs of Solomon: a wise son makes a glad father, but a foolish son is the grief of his mother. Treasures of wickedness profit nothing, but righteousness delivers from death. The Lord will not allow the righteous soul to famish, but he casts away the desire of the wicked. He who has a slack hand becomes poor, but the hand of the diligent makes rich. He who gathers in summer is a wise son. He who sleeps in harvest is a son who causes shame. Blessings are on the head of the righteous, but violence covers the mouth of the wicked. The memory of the righteous is blessed, but the name of the wicked will rot. The wise in heart will receive commands, but a prating fool will fall. He who walks with integrity walks securely, but he who perverts his ways will become known. He who winks with the eye causes trouble, but a prating fool will fall. The mouth of the righteous is a well of life, but violence covers the mouth of the wicked. Hatred stirs up strife, but love covers all sins.

We're back for the study portion of our devotional time. We read Proverbs 10, 1 through 12. Basically, those 12 verses deal with the contrast between the righteous and the wicked in various ways. But there is an emphasis in a couple of these verses on a subject that I want to spend some time with because time doesn't permit us to deal with all of the content of all the 12 verses we read. But I want to emphasize the importance of the parent-child relationship and the importance of the home. You go back to verse 1, a wise son makes a glad father, but a foolish son is the grief of his mother. Throughout the book of Proverbs, there's a great deal that is written by the wise man Solomon about the parent-child relationship, about the discipline of the child, about the rearing of the child. It's so important for us to recognize the importance of the home. Obviously, the church has a tremendous influence, and there's no question about the fact that in the church we're to do all that we can to teach young people and to prepare young people for eternity. But the home has the child far, far more hours than each week than does the church, and the influence of the home is so vital. And tragically, we find that we're losing our young people at times. In the church, we find that this phenomenon tragically does exist at times, where children do not remain faithful. And I wanted to spend a little time because, you know, when I'm not traveling with gospel meetings or other speaking appointments, we are blessed and privileged to worship with the Dunlap Church of Christ, which oversees our work, the work of Good News Today. And so I'm privileged to sit at the feet of Freddie Clayton, who's been the preacher there for about 20 years, just a wonderful gospel preacher and true to the book. And just recently, he presented a lesson. Well, really, the question was, why are we losing our young people? And as I thought about this study of Proverbs, I thought about some of the points that he made in that lesson, and they're worth sharing with our Good News Today audience, I can assure you. And obviously, I don't have time to preach the whole sermon, and wouldn't do justice to it if I did the way Freddie presented it, but I did want to share some of the points that he made and encourage you to think about those points. If you're a parent with a child or children at home, and how important that influence is. Why are we losing our young people? Well, one reason that Freddie gave in that excellent lesson was that there's the bad influence of their friends. And of course, we know that the scripture says, 1 Corinthians 15:33, that evil companionships corrupt good morals. And so there's no question about the fact that there is that peer pressure that is so so powerful at times. And we need to prepare our young people to deal with that, to have the conviction and the character, as Freddie said in that lesson, to say no. But also, sometimes there's the poor example of the parents. Even in the church, if attendance is not given the kind of importance that it should. And, you know, if we're members of the Lord's body, when the Lord's body comes together, we need to be there, if at all possible for us to be there. And that leads to the point about the weak image of the church that is at times presented by those in the home. In the home, we need to be teaching the essentiality of the church, the singularity of the church. In other words, the home has to reinforce the truth in every respect about God's Word. And then Freddie mentioned in that lesson the lax standards at home. You know, and he cited something that is, I think, very important. Do we have high intellectual standards for our children and low spiritual standards for our children? In other words, is their getting their homework more important than getting their Bible class lesson together and being prepared for Bible class? We need to make sure we're prioritizing as we should. And then Freddie mentioned in that lesson too that
little time as a family. You know, we are in a hectic world, and many times we're going here and there and so much activity, and we are so busy. But are we too busy to take time to be an example to our children? Are we too busy to take time to teach them what they need to hear? Are we too busy to take time to communicate with them? You know, Ephesians 5, 15 and 16 speaks of redeeming the time. Freddie Clayton in that lesson cited as an illustration the old Harry Chapin song, "The Cat's in the Cradle." Some of you may remember that song, and it has a powerful lesson to it, that the little boy, when he was growing up, his dad too busy to take time for him, and finally when his dad got old and was wanting the boy to come see him, he said, "Well, Dad, I'd love to, but you know, I'm just so busy." In other words, it all came home to roost. And so we're often too busy to eat together, to sit down and talk about what kind of day we've had, to go somewhere as a family. I like the way

0: for Leroy Dedman and the story of the 100-year-old axe. Here's Leroy.
1: Have you ever bought what you thought was an antique and to find out later it was not the real thing? Well, there are many things sold as antiques that are really just reproductions and certainly not as old as the owner may have claimed. I heard of a man who boasted of owning a 100-year-old axe. And when questioned, he said, "That's true. The axe is 100 years old. However, I've replaced the blade 3 times and the handle 4. Well, it's often difficult to place value on old things. Just because something is old does not always mean it is valuable. This can be said of the Old Testament or the Old Law. And don't get me wrong, the Old Testament is valuable. Paul wrote in Romans 15:4, "For whatsoever things were written before were written for our learning, that we through the patience and comfort of the Scriptures might have hope." Notice the value placed on the things written before, which is referring to the Law of Moses. It was written for our learning, but not our law. There are so many people today who do not understand we're no longer under the law of the Old Testament. Jesus fulfilled the law and nailed it to the cross. He said in Matthew 5:17, "Think not that I am come to destroy the law or the prophets. I am not come to destroy, but to fulfill." If something is fulfilled, it is filled full. It has served its purpose. And the law did just that. It brought us to Christ. The inspired apostle wrote in Galatians 3:19, "What purpose then does the law serve? It was added because of transgressions till the seed should come to whom the promise was made. And it was appointed through angels by the hand of a mediator." The writer is clear in establishing who the seed to come is in verse 16 of the same chapter. "Now to Abraham and his seed were the promises made." He does not say, "and to seeds as of many," but "as of one, and to your seed, who is Christ." But why would anyone desire to be under the law of Moses anyway, or as some say, the old law? It is described as one with fault. Hebrews 8 and verse 7, "For if that first covenant had been faultless, then no place would have been sought for the second." The Apostle Peter calls it a yoke which neither our fathers nor we were able to bear in Acts 10:15. It is also called a curse in Galatians 3:10. "For as many as are of the works of the law are under the curse." It is called a shadow of the things to come in Colossians 2:17 and Hebrews 10:1. And Paul, by inspiration of the Holy Spirit, said in Galatians 5:4, "You who attempt to be justified by law, you have fallen from grace." Can you imagine our forefathers in the formation of our United States of America writing the Constitution and saying, "We are still under the laws of England"? Well, the fact that we have our Constitution is to establish our freedom from the laws of the old country. However, I am sure that some of our laws are the same as those in the old covenant, in the old country. And the new laws were learned from the old. But we're not under any of the British laws. The same is true with the New Testament. In fact, every one of the Ten Commandments is repeated in some form in the New Testament, except remember the Sabbath day and keep it holy. We have a new day of worship, the Lord's Day, which is the first day of the week. So in this case, new is more valuable than old.
0: Well, I like Leroy's excellent application of the story of the 100-year-old axe. I love that statement. The Old Testament was written for our learning, but not for our law. And that's exactly right. Romans 15:4. The things that were written aforetime were written for our learning, that we through patience and comfort of the Scriptures might have hope. But we're no longer under that law. What an excellent application Leroy made for us in that great segment. Well, coming up, it's Be Ready Always, the Lord's Supper. Why do we partake each week, every week, of the Lord's Supper in the Lord's Church? David Smith will deal with that after we take a brief information break. You may have questions or comments.

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0: 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We'd like to hear from you. Hearing from our viewers is always good news to us. Well, we hope you will take advantage of that contact information. 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And while you're there, sign our guest book and let us know how you are receiving the Good News Today program. We really would appreciate having that information. We always do want to hear from our Good News Today audience. Right now, we want to hear from David Smith in another excellent Be Ready Always segment.
2: Peter reminds us to sanctify the Lord God in our hearts and to be ready always to give an answer to everybody that would ask us for the reason of the hope that is within us and to do it with meekness and fear. 1 Peter 3, verse 15. Hi, I'm David Smith, and this is Be Ready Always. One of the most distinguishing features of the Church of Christ is that every single Sunday we gather together, and as a part of our service on Sunday, our worship to God, we observe the Lord's Supper, just like He established. The unleavened bread, the fruit of the vine, the bread representing the body that was given in our stead, the fruit of the vine representing the blood He shed for the remission of our sins, just like He said in Matthew 26, verses 26 through 28. And sometimes folks have questions. They wonder why we do it every first day of the week, when in the religious world in general, they may see people who don't do it at all, or maybe just once or twice a year, or maybe quarterly. And so there's a large question that looms over the Lord's Supper about the frequency of it. How often should we be taking the Lord's Supper? Have you ever been asked that question before? Have you ever been stumped? Have you ever wondered, you know, I wish I had a good answer. I know we do it every week. I just wish I knew how to explain that we could take it every first day of the week, and that's why we do it, because that's what we read in the Bible. So let's take a look together, and let's, for our benefit, let's study the Scripture together to see how frequently we should be observing the Lord's Supper. Let's turn our Bibles, first of all, to Acts chapter 2. Acts chapter 2. In Acts chapter 2, on the day of Pentecost, all of those people are converted back in verse 41. And the Bible follows by saying this: "And they continued steadfastly in the apostles' doctrine and fellowship, and in the breaking of bread," or the breaking of the bread, "and in prayers." The breaking of the bread here is a reference to the Lord's Supper. In fact, almost all of the actions of worship are represented in the language in some way or another. We have prayer, and we have the preaching of the gospel and doctrine, and fellowship would involve the giving and also the singing. All those things are involved, and so we have worship presented in this passage. And what we want to do is we want to underline or take a pen in some way, circle the word steadfastly. Now, that's a way of saying that what they did habitually. They did constantly. They did steadfastly. Already, if that's the only verse we had, already we would know that it's more than just on occasion. It's something they did regularly. This is something that they did consistently. They consistently observed the breaking of the bread. But when did they do it? So somewhere out beside verse 42, let's make a note and write 20 and then verse 7. So Acts chapter 20 and verse 7. We can go to Acts 20 and verse 7. And the Bible says this: "Now on the first day of the week, when the disciples came together to break bread." Now that's what they were doing back in verse 42 of Acts chapter 2. But now we find they come together on the first day of the week to break bread. "Paul, ready to depart the next day, spoke to them and continued his message until midnight." So, they come together on the first day of the week to break bread. Let's underline the phrase, "to break bread." Now, that's a purpose statement. If I go to the store to buy milk, then the reason I went to the store is to buy milk. If I go to do something and I say, I'm going to mow the yard, then I'm going for the purpose of mowing the yard. If we were to ask someone, we'd say, read this verse and let's answer this question. Why did the disciples come together on the first day of the week? What was the purpose of their coming together? We could read this and we could say, oh, they came together to break the bread. They came together to take the Lord's Supper. When did they come together to take the Lord's Supper? On the first day of the week, on Sunday. Now, when were they doing this? Regularly. Acts 2:42, they were doing this habitually. This was constant. This was steady that they were doing this, which would lend itself to every first day of the week. In fact, the language of chapter 20 and verse 7 would say that they're doing this every first day of the week. That's when disciples came together, on the first day of the week. What were they doing? They were observing the Lord's Supper. Now, we can make a note to Acts 21 and verse 4. Or to Acts 28 and verse 14. And we could see that every time Paul would go to a certain place and find disciples, he would stay 7 days just like he did here. And it would imply that he's delaying and he's waiting to worship with people. Why would he do that? To break the bread, to the first day of the week, to take the Lord's Supper. Maybe somewhere out beside Acts 20 and verse 7, we could write 1 Corinthians 16 verses 1 and 2. And of course, Paul says, as I have given order to the churches of Galatia, even so do you. Upon the first day of the week, literally in the original language, on the first day or every first day of the week, let every one of you lay by in store as God hath prospered him, that there be no gatherings when I come. So as a congregation, they would come together every first day of the week. Acts 27. What was the purpose of their coming together? To break the bread. How often did first century Christians break the bread? How often did they come to take the Lord's Supper? Every Sunday. That's why we do it today. So the next time someone says, I'm curious why you take the Lord's Supper every Sunday, we can say, well, that's what first century Christians did, and they did that because the apostles taught them to do that. And if the apostles taught them to do that, then it's direction from heaven. We do it because God wants us to observe the Lord's Supper every single Sunday. We now are ready to give an answer. I'm David Smith, and this is Be Ready Always.
0: Well, David Smith has given us excellent Bible information about the Lord's Supper, and our G&T Q&A coming up deals with the Lord's Supper. Specifically, what does it mean to partake of the Lord's Supper unworthily? We'll get to that question in our final segment after we take another brief information break. We'll be right back. You may have questions or comments about Good News Today. We'd like to hear from you. 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Our mailing address is Good News Today, P.O. 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
0: 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We'd like to hear from you. Hearing from our viewers is always good news to us. Well, again, we do hope you'll take advantage of our contact information we have just given you. 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We also want you to like us on Facebook and follow us on Twitter. And again, we remind you to visit our website at gnttv.org. Well, our final segment, our G&T Q&A, what does it mean to partake of the Lord's Supper unworthily? Well, David Smith, as we mentioned, talked about the Lord's Supper earlier. This specific question relates to something that is said in Paul's inspired writings about the Lord's Supper in 1 Corinthians 11, specifically verse 27. Therefore, whoever eats this bread or drinks this cup of the Lord in an unworthy manner, as the New King James renders it, will be guilty of the body and blood of the Lord. And so he talks about, again, verse 29, he who eats or drinks in an unworthy manner, eats and drinks judgment to himself, not discerning the Lord's body. Now, that's an important phrase, not discerning the Lord's body, because it tells us something about not eating the Lord's Supper in a worthy manner, or eating it in an unworthy manner, back in verse 27. Keep in mind that the church at Corinth was having a problem with the Lord's Supper, because they were mixing it with their love feast or their common meals, and failing to make a distinction between the two, and abusing the Lord's Supper by so doing, and by not waiting for others, etc., preferring others over others, etc. So that was the problem with which Paul is dealing. And so, in so doing, he says, those who eat the bread or drink the cup of the Lord in an unworthy manner. Keep in mind, the specific problem was they were combining the Lord's Supper with the common meal and failing to discern the Lord's body. So you drop down to verse 29, eating and drinking judgment by not what? Not discerning the Lord's body. So it has to do with how we partake when we are partaking of the Lord's Supper, and we should be concentrating on the Lord's Supper. Thanks for being with us.

In Acts chapter 19, people were baptized into Christ and the church was established in Ephesus. Later, Paul wrote them a letter and said that they had been saved by God's grace through faith. But what exactly does that mean? Number one, grace is God's part. Titus 2:11 says the grace of God appeared bringing salvation to all men, instructing us. God's grace instructed Noah how to survive the flood, instructed Joshua how to conquer Jericho, and today it instructs us how to be saved from our sins. Number two, salvation is through faith. It's interesting, many of the Greek manuscripts say through the faith in Ephesians 2:8. Faith is our part in obeying God's plan. It's the gospel. Hebrews 5:9 says God is the author of eternal salvation to those who obey Him. Obey what? His plan, the gospel. And how? Well, we hear the gospel, believe it, repent of our sins, confess His name, and are finally baptized into Christ, where we contact His blood and our sins are washed away.

0: Hello and welcome again to Counterpoint. I'm Mike Hixon. I'm so glad to be with you. I have with me today B.J. Clark. B.J. is always at my side. I appreciate so much B.J. and the great knowledge that he has. And B.J., it's always a joy to be with you and to talk about the Bible.
1: I feel the same way about you. Thank you.
0: B.J., today we want to talk about prepping for the judgment. And whether we know it or whether we realize it or not, we are, in a sense, prepping for that final exam. And I can't help but think about Jacob when Pharaoh asked him on one occasion, "How old are you?" And you remember he said, "The days of the years of my pilgrimage are 130 years. Then he said, "Few and evil are the days of the years of my life." But what really stands out to me is the fact that he identified life as a pilgrimage. And we're really just passing through. And so if that be the case, this is really preparatory to that final exam, is it not?
1: Absolutely. In fact, that pilgrimage concept is threaded really throughout the Bible and one that still applies to us today. In fact, Peter would write New Testament Christians in 1 Peter chapter 2 and implore them to live in such a way as to remember that they're just pilgrims.
0: Yeah, that's right. You know, he said, you know, that those of us who are members of the body of Christ, that we're to abstain from fleshly lust, which war against the soul. That's the truth. You know, we're really living in a world in which we're subjected to trials and temptation. And what we have to do is to understand the devil's doing everything that he can to destroy us. And our goal is to live in such a way so that one day we can go home to be with God. So, BJ, as we talk about the judgment and trying to prep for the judgment, first and foremost, I think it would be incumbent on all of us to think about our spiritual state and to understand the problem of sin. I know there are a lot of people in the world today that have this idea that, you know, the whole subject is just archaic, old-fashioned. I mean, we're enlightened people today, and this is 21st century. And so the idea is, you know, come on now. But what about sin? How do you counter that?
1: There's no way to refute the truth of Romans chapter 3. And verse 10, which says, "There's none righteous, no, not one." And then verse 23 would echo, "For all have sinned and come short of the glory of God." It's a reality. 1 Kings 8:46 has a parenthetical expression which says, "There is no man that sinneth not." Mm-hmm. And Ecclesiastes 7:20, "There's not a just man upon the earth that doeth good and sinneth not." And so wherever you look, sin is a reality. And if we say we haven't sinned, we're really just deceiving ourselves. The truth is not in us. And that's even written to those who are already Christians in 1 John chapter 1.
0: Maybe just as an appendage to what we're talking about, but I know that there are some in the religious world that believe that we are born in sin. So how do you counter that? Because probably the vast majority of people in denominationalism believe that we are born sinners.
1: Right. Sin is the transgression of the law, 1 John 3:4. What law of God do babies transgress by being born into this world? Well, someone says they inherit the sinful nature of their moms and dads, who got it from their moms and dads, who ultimately got it from Adam and Eve. Here's the problem with that. Ezekiel 18 and verse number 20 says, "The soul that sinneth, it shall die. The son shall not bear the iniquity of the father, neither shall the father bear the iniquity of the son. The righteousness of the righteous will be upon him. The wickedness of the wicked will be upon him." And that's really echoes Deuteronomy 24:16, which says, "Every man shall be put to death for his own sin, not for the sins of someone else."
0: You know, the Bible is its own best commentary, and I appreciate you bringing those passages to light, because there are a lot of people that, you know, in their heart of hearts, that's what they believe, and yet, as you said, the Bible just negates that whole idea.
1: Completely.
0: So, BJ, when we talk about prepping for the judgment, to understand that there's a choice involved in whether or not we choose to live a life that would put us in good standing with the Lord. And the whole idea of a choice, and I think underneath that is the fact that God wants us to be saved. Paul makes it abundantly clear in 1 Timothy chapter 2, verse 4. So this choice on the one hand, you know, you have God desiring our salvation. On the other hand, the devil, he's cast his lot. He wants us to be condemned. But then the choice ultimately lies within us, does it not?
1: Yes, and this gets right to the heart of the matter, and that's the consequence of sin. I could prove that someone's a sinner, and they might not be alarmed. Okay, well, I'm a sinner, so what? Mm-hmm. Well, the wages of sin is death, Romans 6:23. And the death there described is not physical death, because according to Hebrews 9:27, all of us are appointed to die physically. But it's the second death, which is the lake of fire and brimstone, Revelation 21 and verse 8. So that makes preparation for the judgment absolutely paramount on our to-do list. It has to be the number one thing that we take care of in this life. Otherwise, we live our lives, we might be the world's richest or the world's best, this, that, or the other.
0: Sure.
1: But if we're sinners, and we die in a sinful condition, or the Lord comes back and we're not ready to meet him, we have not succeeded in life. We fail.
0: You know, that's a great point. You could have everything this world has to offer, but if you lose your soul, you've lost everything. Jesus asked the question, what shall it profit a man if he should gain the whole world and lose his own soul? I don't think people understand the magnitude of what it means to die in sin, as you said a minute ago. And it may be the case that we live in the day and time when people they laugh at the whole concept of eternal punishment, hell. They think that, you know, we're too enlightened and sophisticated to really buy into something like that. But listen, if we believe the Bible makes it abundantly clear, hell is a reality.
1: Absolutely so.
0: Jesus taught a lot about hell. So to those who would maybe deny the existence of hell, how do you counter that?
1: You know, it's astonishing when people realize that Jesus actually said more in print in the Bible about hell than he did about heaven. That's not to suggest that heaven is not an important subject or place, but it is to suggest that Jesus didn't mince words or shy away from the subject, though a lot of preachers today do. We think about Jesus talking in Mark chapter 9, for example, about a place where the fire is not quenched and the worm dieth not. And that's several passages there in a row, Mark 9, near the end of the chapter, where he discusses this. And then, of course, he makes it crystal clear in Matthew 25 that at the judgment scene, there are going to be some in Matthew 25:41 that he's are going to be on his left hand. He'll say, "Depart from me, ye cursed, into everlasting fire, prepared for the devil and his angels. It wasn't meant for you, but you've chosen to go there by your sinful decisions, and so that is where you will go. And when you go there, these shall go away into everlasting punishment, but the righteous into life eternal." And the word for everlasting punishment is the same word as the word describing life. It's that Greek word aionios, which has to do with something eternal that never ends. And so Jesus talked about an eternal place of punishment and a place where the fire is not quenched and the worm dies not. And it's everlasting fire is the way he described it.
0: Yeah, and I don't think that we can fully fathom the horror of hell, no more so than we can fathom the beauty of heaven. I mean, they're two ends. They're opposite in terms of, you know, on the one hand, you have life, the other, death. Somebody said on one occasion that in hell, people live and never die and die and never live. And I know this, no one in his or her right mind wants to be in eternity in that abode called Gehenna, the hell of fire.
1: That's right.
0: It is not where anyone wants to go. And to understand that God doesn't want us to go there. Peter said that God would have all men to be, or rather he would say, you know, God's not willing that any should perish, but that all should come to repentance. God wants us to be saved. So what would a person need to do to get ready for the judgment by way of obeying the gospel?
1: They must realize they're sinners And that if they don't come to the blood of Christ, they'll remain in that sin. Without the shedding of blood, there's no remission, according to Hebrews 9:22. Fortunately, even though the blood of bulls and goats could never take away sins, Hebrews 10:4, Jesus said, "This is my blood of the New Testament, sure, which is shed for many for the remission of sins." And so we have an opportunity to be forgiven from our sins by the blood of Jesus Christ. And the way we contact that blood thus becomes the most paramount concern of our lives. How do we do it? Some of the religious world say, just pray and ask Jesus to come into your heart, and his blood will wash your sins away. If you could show me a verse where an alien sinner was ever told to do that, I would certainly teach that, because that would come from the Bible. But we don't have such a case. What we do have is in Acts chapter 2, sinners suddenly realizing, we killed Christ, we're guilty, what shall we do? Those same people are told, repent and be baptized, every one of you, in the name of Jesus Christ, for the remission of sins. Those who did that would receive remission of sins by the blood of Christ, and according to Acts 2:47, be added to the church that belongs to Christ. And that's exactly the way it was done then. It's the way it was done throughout the book of Acts over a 30-year period. And that's still the same way it's done today, Mike.
0: BJ, isn't it astonishing that most people in the religious world are taught, you accept the Lord Jesus into your heart, you recite what they call to be the sinner's prayer, you become a Christian, and then you join the church of your choice. But none of that lines up with Scripture. It's all foreign to what the teaching of the Bible is. And you mentioned the fact that we have to contact the blood of Christ. Salvation is said to be in Christ, 2 Timothy 2:10. God's grace is in Christ, 2 Timothy 2, verse 1. So the question is, how do we get into Christ to contact that blood? And you just said the Bible teaches we're baptized into Christ. So if that's what the Bible teaches, then why is it that people have such a difficult time accepting divine truth?
1: That's a very good question. And it really falls into the category of what Jesus identified as the problem in the Sermon on the Mount. You've heard that it was said. You've heard six times. He says in that Sermon on the Mount, here's what you've heard. Three of those six times, he says, here's what you've heard for a long time. You've heard this for old. The longer something is peddled and told, the more often people will just start believing it, because they've always heard it. And so if this is true, that we're saved just by saying a little prayer and asking Jesus into our hearts, you would think the Bible would be chock full of such instances where people found their salvation through that very means. That's the way so many people teach it today. But you can't find, and I would lovingly challenge our viewers, you can't find a single instance in the entire Word of God where someone is told to become a child of God by praying to God. You can find instances where those who are already in a covenant relationship with God ask God for forgiveness after they'd already entered that covenant relationship. But in order to become a child of God, you never see someone doing so by virtue of prayer.
0: Well, look at Saul of Tarsus. When the Lord appeared to him on the road to Damascus, Saul was a praying man. He was fasting.
1: Right.
0: But he wasn't saved until Ananias came on the scene. And Ananias asked the question, "And now why tarriest thou? Arise and be baptized and wash away thy sins." So my question would be, if all you have to do is pray and accept the Lord Jesus into your heart and say a sinner's prayer, then he would have been saved, wouldn't he?
1: Would have been, yeah. Over a 3-day period, for a man that's anguished over what he's done to Jesus and his followers, are you telling me that over a 3-day period, that man who was so full of conviction and guilt did not one time say, "Forgive me for what I've done"? If he had, and that's the way it's done, then you would think that Ananias would have been told, "You don't need to go after all.
0: Right.
1: He just asked me into his heart, and so we're good now." No, Ananias is told ahead of time in Acts 9:11, he's praying.
0: That's right.
1: Jesus knew he was praying. And yet, interestingly, Jesus didn't say his sins had been forgiven and washed away, because when Ananias gets there, as you just quoted, he says, arise and be baptized and wash away thy sins, implying what?
0: That his sins were not washed away until
1: exactly
0: by the gospel.
1: And so Jesus knew he was praying, knew that he wanted to save him, and yet he told a preacher to go, because that's God's method. Faith comes by hearing the word of God. When Cornelius wanted to be saved, or didn't know he needed to be saved, actually, until the angel appeared in his house and told him to send for a preacher who would come and tell him words whereby he and all his house might be saved, Acts 11:14. That shows us that he was not in a saved state, but Cornelius, according to verse 2, was a man who prayed to God always.
0: He was a religious man.
1: So what's going on
0: here?
1: When
0: Peter arrived, he said, look, we're all here before God to hear all the things that are commanded us by God. And so there were certain commands that had to be complied with. And, you know, by the way, BJ, the whole idea of obeying the gospel, you know, Paul, in writing to Timothy in 1 Timothy chapter 1, he didn't negate God's grace and love because he obeyed the gospel, as,
1: right,
0: you know, some say that, well, you know, it's all grace and it's you know, grace and grace alone. And then there are those that will say it's all faith and faith alone. Well, which is it? It's either all grace or all faith. But he said the grace of our Lord was exceedingly abundant with faith and love. But that didn't negate the fact that he had to do something in order to be saved.
1: That's right. And what he was told to do, I would challenge any preacher listening to us, would you be willing to tell someone to do the same thing to wash away their sins that the inspired preacher Ananias told Saul of Tarsus to do to wash away his sins? And if you wouldn't be willing to tell them to do the same thing, why not? And what are you basically saying about your teaching if you're not willing to give the same teaching an inspired man gave?
0: Excellent point. BJ, when we talk about prepping for the judgment, you know, the devil's greatest ally is a closed Bible. And so all these people that have heard it said, this is all you have to do, but the Bible says this. So I can just imagine the devil saying, gotcha, gotcha. Because the bottom line is, when people fail to obey the gospel, they're not ready for the judgment.
1: Yeah.
0: And we know, as Paul said, we will all be made manifest before the judgment seat of Christ. We're all going to give an account of the deeds done in the body. How many people are already in eternity thinking, before they left this world, thinking that they were okay spiritually?
1: Mm-hmm.
0: But now they're on the other side, they're not okay. And then there are multiplied millions of people today, same condition. They believe they're okay, but the Bible doesn't affirm that. So how do we reach them and encourage them to study this book?
1: I remember a preacher saying the thing that puts the go in the gospel is a recognition of how lost people are without it and a care for that. I think it was W.A. Bradfield that said there were two reasons why we're going to be lost when it comes to, or why we don't evangelize more. Number one, he said, we don't really appreciate and understand that people are lost without the gospel. And number two, we don't understand that we can be lost if we don't spread the gospel, because of the principle of Ezekiel 3 and Ezekiel 33, which says, if someone is not warned, and you knew that they needed to be warned, they'll die in their sin, but you'll also die for not giving them warning. Mm-hmm. Was an Old Testament concept, but it's threaded throughout the entire Bible. And so an evangelistic spirit is rooted in understanding sin's reality, sin's consequence, and sin's remedy. If we know there's a remedy for sin and we keep it to ourselves, we're like the lepers that are described in 2 Kings 7, who found all this food, and this was during a famine when they were eating donkey heads, etc., etc. So one of the four lepers who realized what they just found said, we're not doing well. This is the day of good tidings. If we keep this to ourselves, it's going to be something even worse will happen to us. You and I have been blessed, those who've been blessed with salvation, we do not well if we keep that to ourselves.
0: That's right.
1: Today, we have good tidings. We need to get them out
0: there.
1: That's
0: right. You know, BJ, I am the product of someone bringing the gospel to my family.
1: Yes.
0: My dad, his mother died when he was 2. She had TB. And my dad was 11 when my grandfather married the only woman that I ever knew as a grandmother on his side of the family. And she had never been married, no children. And they married in 1944. Well, my dad's people were not members of the church. And so she brought the gospel to our family. And because of her, my grandfather obeyed the gospel. My dad did. His siblings. I've obeyed the gospel. And I think about, were it not for her, mm-hmm. I'd be lost. Unless I happened to be a seeker and found the truth and right. obeyed it. But the fact of the matter is, she brought the gospel to our family. I know that your folks were not members of the body of Christ. Somebody brought the gospel to you, to your home. And, you know, that's what you're talking about right now.
1: Mm-hmm. You know, my dad was sin sick as anyone could be, and frankly would have admitted that there was a time when he was suicidal because he thought there was no hope. And then a teenage boy overseas in Okinawa, thousands of miles from where my mom and I were living at the time. My dad had not yet met me. I was born while he was overseas. Thousands of miles from where we were, a teenage boy said to him, "You know, I think if I were you, I'd start reading my Bible." That's all he said. And my dad, to his face, ridiculed the concept of the Bible, thinking that's sissy stuff. But in his mind, in his bunk at night, he thought, "You know, I've never tried that. I've tried everything else. I've never tried that." So he bought a Bible at the local base exchange, started asking questions, started going to church services with this teenage boy, meets this man, studies with him, is baptized into Christ, says to this day he can still remember how light he felt, unburdened he felt. And then he comes home to the United States and in time goes to school of preaching. I work at that same school of preaching now today. He's trained preachers to go tell the gospel. I'm doing that. It all started with a teenage boy who was trained by his mom and dad. Who trained them?
0: That's right.
1: You can just keep going with this. That's why all of us have a responsibility to take the gospel and to get it to as many places as possible.
0: Yeah, I think 2 Timothy 2:2 emphasizes the importance of the gospel being propagated. And because the fact of the matter is, Christianity is a taught religion. Jesus said, "Go therefore, make disciples of all the nations." And so we have to preach and teach. Jesus would say, it's written in the prophets, they shall all be taught by God.
1: Mm-hmm.
0: So we have to teach and preach. And again, as we think about prepping for the judgment, you know, the Bible tells us that when the Lord Jesus comes, he'll descend from heaven with a shout, with the voice of an archangel and the trumpet of God. When the Lord comes, the dead are going to be raised, and we will be swept before the throne of Almighty God to give an account of the deeds done in the body. But what about the world that we're living in now? What's going to happen to the world?
1: You know, the Bible makes it crystal clear that when the day of the Lord comes, 2 Peter chapter 3, it's going to come like a thief in the night, in the which the elements shall melt with fervent heat, the earth also, and the works that are therein shall be burned up, and seeing then that these things shall be dissolved, what manner of persons ought you to be in all holy conversation and godliness? And so no wonder we sing, "This world is not my home. I'm just a passing through. My treasures are laid up somewhere beyond the blue." Because if we lay up treasures here on the earth, mm-hmm. they can either be taken from us while we're living here on the earth, or after we've left the earth, or when the earth is destroyed. Any way you cut it, we're going to lose those things at some
0: exactly.
1: point. But one thing that is precious is the soul. And what a joy it is to know that we have an eternal inheritance reserved in heaven for us that fades not away. 1 Peter 1, 4 and following. And it's a wonderful thing to have.
0: Well, it's a blessing. BJ, I know that there are some folks, when they think about the judgment standing before God, even as a child of God, there's trepidation and fear or anxiety. But how should a Christian who's trying to live a faithful life, how should a Christian view the judgment?
1: As graduation day, as the day they've always lived for, as the day in which we get to go home, homecoming day, the day I'm going to leave this world of sorrow and all of its hurts and heartaches, all of those things are what the judgment day means to us. I know it's easy to think, oh, I'm not ready for the judgment day and I fear the trump sounding. If that's the case we're in, we've got some work to do, because once the trump sounds and the Lord descends from heaven with a shout, the voice of the archangel and the trump of God, then it's too late. And so the time to get into Christ is now. That's why it's so important for us to reflect on this life is not the end, it's a means to an end.
0: That's right. That's
1: we're
0: right.
1: Headed somewhere.
0: Yeah, we're prepping for a better life. We began the program talking about how we are pilgrims and sojourners, and the fact of the matter is, you mentioned the song a moment ago, we're just passing through. And the things of this world we'll leave behind. When the Lord comes, the things of this world will be burned up. And so we're not taking anything with us. And what we want to make sure is that when we stand before God, that we can hear Him say, well done, good and faithful servant. BJ, I know we've got about 2 minutes left, and I think it's great for us to reflect upon these things, but maybe to just emphasize one more time. You know, Paul said today is the day of salvation. It might be that somebody's watching today, they've thought about these things, they haven't obeyed the gospel, and they need that extra exhortation to do what they know they need to do. So just one more time, tell them, this is what the Bible says.
1: Right. You know, this concept of camping toward Canaan's land is a song that we sang when I was growing up about leaving a land of bondage and getting to a land of freedom. The children of Israel, in order to do that, had to follow the directions given to them by God, which involved a baptism unto Moses. They went down into the Red Sea. They came up out of the other side. They were surrounded by walls of water on both sides and a watery mist above them. They were baptized. They went down into, they came up. They were safe and sound, and they gave God all the glory. We have a baptism today that's not unto Moses, it's into Christ. And it's preceded by faith and repentance and confession. We see that in John 8:24. If you don't believe I'm he, you'll die in your sins. Mm-hmm. And repentance is necessary of all men everywhere, Acts 17:30. And confessions made with the mouth unto salvation, Romans 10:9-10. And then what? Baptized into Christ, Galatians 3:27, to put on Christ, to enter the church of Christ, Acts 2:47, to live for Christ, which is what we're supposed to do while we're here, and then to get to be with Christ someday, which is far better, Philippians 1. That's what it's all about, and it can be yours.
0: Well, amen. Thank you for being with us today. We appreciate so much. We hope and pray that the program today has blessed you. See you next time.

Perhaps you've not heard of the new magazine, Reaching the Lost. It's an exciting new publication designed to focus completely on evangelism. And the best part, it's free. We will mail it to your home, mail it to your congregation. And when you get it, you're going to see featured articles with tips for evangelism. You're going to see instructions as to how to make better use of house to house and heart to heart. Inside, you're going to read of conversion stories, successes that congregations are experiencing. You're going to read about the seminars that we're doing and the reports from churches where we're going. If you would like to sign up for this free publication, go to the website, fill out the material, register today. You don't want to miss this exciting opportunity to become a better evangelist in your local community.

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0: Hi, I'm Barry Gilraith, host of Fabric of Family. 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
3: His praises, Jesus is mine. 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
3: Mansions above, singing his praises, gladly I'm walking.
4: Our hope and prayer is to bring you and your family closer to God.
0: This is our part of a program in which we have a panel. We try to assimilate various individuals who have some expertise or maybe an understanding in a particular topic. And the two gentlemen that I have with me today are certainly very qualified to talk about this subject from a biblical perspective. And if you were with us in previous programming, you'll recognize them. I have with me Robert Jeffries and also Russ Vickers. I'm going to ask these men if they would just briefly introduce themselves, tell us a little bit about them, and then we're going to get into a continuation of what we had in a previous programming. We'll start with Robert.
5: Robert Jeffries, had the privilege of being able to work with the South Haven congregation in South Haven, Mississippi for the past 11 years and being able to serve as one of their ministers there, and have had a very fruitful work, and I really enjoy being able to work in the North Mississippi, the Memphis area.
0: That's a great area.
5: Yes, sir.
0: I'm glad to have you with us on our programming. Russ?
6: Russ Vickers. I come from Baldwin, Mississippi, which is about 12 miles north of Tupelo, going toward Boonville and Corinth. The Hillcrest Church of Christ there, Okay. And I've been there a little over 5 years now, coming from a place you're familiar with, Atlanta, Georgia,
0: mm-hmm.
6: where you and I met many years ago there.
0: Yeah.
6: Many years ago when GBN was new.
0: Yeah, and I'm an old Georgia boy, so I'm in Alabama now, but that's where I grew up, so it's good to have you back with us. And, in our last visit together, we were talking about emotional abuse and its effect upon the home. And we want to continue that discussion because, there's just so much that needs to be said about this. But I kind of want to start maybe with the dating process, because a lot of times when we get into certain types of relationships, there are individuals who maybe are more prone to engage in abuse, physical abuse, emotional abuse, or even sexual abuse. But sometimes, some of these things, we can head some of this off if we would just maybe think about some things related to the dating process. Is it possible in any way to maybe predict whether I'm getting involved with someone when I'm dating that may be a potential abuser?
6: Well, one thing that we need to understand when it comes to the dating process and dating is that abuse can take place during dating also.
0: It certainly can.
6: And that's a real shame, for sure. But there are signs of this, and some of these I want to go over real quick.
0: Yeah.
6: Blaming negative feelings and bad luck on someone else, perhaps. Resentment. Well, you're not helping me enough. You're not praising me enough. And then there's other things like entitlement. You need to treat me a certain way because of this or that. because of whatever reason they have, mm-hmm. they feel entitled, mm-hmm. you might say. An air of superiority, or even pettiness, making mm-hmm. a big deal out of nothing, majoring yeah. in minors,
0: yeah.
6: and making people feel just as small as they possibly can, focusing on something negative and small. Mm-hmm. In an issue. And, of course, minor jealousy always plays into
0: yeah.
6: these signs. We can't overlook that. And these are just some of a few of the things that you can see during dating that might raise a yeah. red flag if yeah. you're conscious enough.
0: Yeah, I think sometimes, we have these expectations that if I marry this person, then I can change them. Mm-hmm. So many times, that's not the case. If I'm dating a person who is emotionally abusive, who tries to control me, and that's really emotional abuse is a means to control. That's the motivation for it. If they're seeking to control me, if they're belittling me, if they're talking about people I love negatively and harshly, mm-hmm. That's going to continue when I marry this individual, unless they change. But the thing is, a lot of times we think they'll change after I marry them, and that's a mistake.
2: Most of the time it only gets worse.
0: Exactly. Yeah. Exactly.
2: Now,
0: right.
2: Now that I've got them and got yeah. the ring on their finger and got yeah. the paper signed, we've...
0: Yeah. yeah. So now let's think about what the scriptures teach about, our family and emotional abuse. Does it even touch on that topic?
2: I believe that it does, and when we think about the relationships that we have in our home, there is a precedent that is set in the scriptures, and one of the precedent that we could always go back to is the idea of the golden rule, Matthew 7:12, treat others the way that we want to be treated. But then you'll remember that Paul specifically will deal with the husband and wife relationship as he deals with the relationship between Christ and the church in Ephesians mm-hmm. chapter 5, and two things in particular that he talks about with the husband and the wife. He says, wives, I want you to respect your husbands. New King James uses that word there in Ephesians 5:33, to respect. And then, but towards the husbands, he says, now husbands, I want you to love your wives. And when we think about that word love, a lot of times as husbands, we automatically attribute that to, well, he's talking about physical love. I got that department taken care of, kind mm-hmm. of thing. That's not the Greek word that was chosen there. It's the Greek word agape. Same yeah. one is used in Philippians 1, verse number 9, where he says, I want your love to abound more and more. Well, he's talking about love between brethren there, that I want yeah. this love. And so that Greek word agape, they're seeking their best interest.
0: Right,
2: and
0: seeking the best interests of another.
2: Right. And so as you think about it from a husband to wife standpoint, as a husband, I want to seek her best interest,
0: right.
2: which means that I'm not going to control. And then same way as a wife, you're going to respect your husband. That doesn't mean that he's going to be a tyrant, that he's going to be the boss and things of that line, but you're going to respect him for who he is. Years ago, I remember seeing a survey, a statistic that was done, and it was towards husbands. Would you rather feel unloved and neglected or disrespected? 76% of the men that were surveyed said that they would rather feel unloved and neglected. They didn't want to feel disrespected. Mm. And a lot of times when we think about emotional abuse, it's a form of disrespect. As guys we have egos, and our pride sometimes get in the way, but one of the ways that sometimes as wives that they like to be able to hit that ego just a little bit, mm-hmm. and they know which buttons to push, but it all goes back to the golden rule when you think about that principle.
0: Yeah, and some of these topics that affect us in our family, if you take out a concordance and say, okay, where does it say emotional abuse? Where can I find that in the scriptures? Where's that verse at? A lot of these things are addressed in principle. And where's that verse at? A lot of these things are addressed in principle. And that's certainly true, as you brought out with the golden rule. Did you have any thoughts on this particular question, Russ?
6: I thought about Proverbs 15:1.
0: Yeah.
6: A soft answer turneth away wrath, mm-hmm. but grievous words stir up anger.
0: Yeah.
6: And that's a great principle.
0: Oh, yeah, absolutely. Well, let's think about this for just a moment. Say that you are a parent. and in a relationship, you have your spouse, you are both parents of this child, and maybe the other parent emotionally abuses the children. What can you, as the other parent, do to help in that situation? Or perhaps even if maybe your spouse abuses you emotionally, how can you handle a situation like that when you're having to address the abuser? Is that going to cause more abuse if you talk about it?
6: Well, when you think about the various forms of abuse that are out there, that anything like that could happen in the nuclear family, mm-hmm. Education comes to the forefront to educate children who see these things and they hear these things and they're like, Mommy, Daddy, what's going on? We don't understand, or I don't understand. And so they have to be educated concerning emotional abuse, physical abuse, sexual abuse, and things of that nature. But if I were a parent who was married to a parent that was abusing the children, I would keep my focus on the children, keep my focus on their needs, on their well-being as best I could, with the primary focus being on God.
0: Yeah.
6: Always.
0: Yeah, you're always their only protector.
2: Mm-hmm.
0: Right. Yeah.
2: And I would look at it from the standpoint of being an encourager, finding a way to yes. lift their spirits constantly, because they're in a very, very emotional state to begin with as they're growing, and those spirits need to be lifted on a continual basis.
0: Yeah.
6: You know, I think about when I was thinking about this, Mr. Rogers, Fred Rogers, who always told the children that he was talking to in the TV there, from the TV, you know, you are special. You are good. You are

0: just a moment ago, that every single person is valuable, and that needs to continue to be reiterated, regardless if it's a spouse, regardless if it's a child.
1: Yeah.
0: But remembering that Bible principle from 1 Corinthians 12 and 14, that every person has their place in the home.
2: Yeah.
0: Of course, talking about the church in 1 Corinthians, but the principle is that every person is special.
2: Yeah. And if you have a child who perhaps their grades are slipping, they're getting worse and worse, perhaps the child doesn't want to be around other children, is very inwardly focused, just wants to be by themselves. You know, as a parent, I need to try and investigate why. Why does my child feel this way? Why is my child sad? Why does my child have such low self-esteem? And, we need to determine that so that we can help our children to build their self-esteem up, to let them know that they are loved. Sometimes children withdraw because they are abused. They withdraw when there's physical abuse or there's sexual abuse, but they can also withdraw because they're emotionally abused at home, or emotionally abused maybe on the schoolyard, or some other area of their life. And so as parents, we need to be proactive. We need to make sure our children do have a healthy view of themselves. Our time is gone as far as the first part of our segment. We're going to watch a short segment, and then we're going to come back and we're going to wrap up our discussion. So let's watch this together.
3: Hi, my name's Aaron Gallagher, and this is A Word for the Family. Romans 15 tells us that the things written before time were written for our learning. So when we look through the Old Testament, there are many great truths that we can take and apply them to becoming better followers of God. In Deuteronomy chapter 6, we have the law repeated. That's what Deuteronomy means, second law. The law is being repeated to the people before they go into the promised land. And in Deuteronomy chapter 6, verses 1 through 9 talk about instructing the next generation. And it talks about how to do that. It talks about when they wake up in the morning, before they lie down, when you're in the house, out of the house. And it gives them sensory reminders to help them hide that scripture in their heart that they might not sin against God. And after doing that, verse 10, it begins a caution of disobedience. It cautions them what would happen is possible whenever they pass into the land of Canaan. In Deuteronomy chapter 6 and verse 10, so it shall be when the Lord your God brings you into the land which he swore to your fathers, to Abraham, Isaac, and Jacob, to give you large and beautiful cities which you did not build, houses full of all good things which you did not fill, hewn out wells you did not dig, vineyards and olive trees you did not plant, when you have eaten and are full, then beware, lest you forget the Lord who brought you out of the land of Egypt from the house of bondage. He talks about they're going into this city to inherit all these great things that they didn't work for. It was a gift from God. And he says, when you go in, beware, lest you forget the Lord. You know, sometimes as Christians, we can forget what's been done for us. We know that when we become a Christian, the blood of Christ washes away our sins. And if we walk in the light, as 1 John 5 tells us, 1 John 1, 5 through 10, that we can have that continual cleansing. But sometimes as Christians, we can forget that. Sometimes when our lives are going perfect and we don't seem to need God, we can seem to forget him. This passage continues to go on and tells us not to do that and gives us some more information. Verse 13, you shall fear the Lord your God and serve him and shall take oaths in his name. Verse 14, you shall not go after other gods, the gods of the people who are all around you. For the Lord your God is a jealous God among you, lest the anger of the Lord your God be aroused against you and destroy you from the face of the earth. In verses 13 through 15, he goes on to tell them, whenever they go into that land, don't forget God and go after these other idols. We know that when you go after idols, you're departing from God. And sometimes as Christians, we need to keep things like this in mind so that whenever we've been washed from our sins, we don't start to drift into types of worship that God hasn't authorized. We see all the way back from the book of Genesis that God accepts worship when it's among his terms, along the terms we have in his word. If you skip down to verse 20, then we see when your son asks you in the time to come, saying, what is the meaning of these testimonies, the statutes and judgments which the Lord our God has commanded you? Then you shall, and in verse 21, he tells them the history of their people. And down in verse 25, he says, then it will be righteousness for us if we are careful to observe all these commandments before the Lord our God as he has commanded us. Deuteronomy chapter 6 is a really great idea and principle.

0: place to get some things that we can use to teach our youth, teach children, and just teach ourselves. So as Romans 15:4 says, we can look to the Old Testament and find things that are written before time and use those things for our learning. That's a word for the family.
1: We're going to wrap up our discussion now with our panel concerning emotional abuse. And I'm going to go to Robert with this particular question. You know, sometimes people will go through a divorce and then they'll enter into a remarriage. And maybe if you ask them, why did you divorce and remarry, they'll say, well, you know, my first spouse, they were verbally abusive or even physically abusive, and therefore, you know, I put them away, and now I'm in another marriage relationship. You know, we're talking about emotional abuse. It's a very serious subject. But at the same time, what does the Bible say about that? If someone is emotionally abusing me, can I divorce them and then be free to remarry someone else?
2: I think it's important that we do let the Scriptures speak on this. We're going to let Jesus speak specifically on this subject for just a moment.
1: That's a good source.
2: absolutely. You know, if you turn to Matthew chapter 19, mm-hmm. and you'll recall there that Jesus would speak on the subject of marriage, divorce, and remarriage. And especially in verse number 9, he's going to talk about, you know, who is available to, who's a candidate for that remarriage. And let's note what he has to say there. He says, "And I say unto you, whosoever shall put away his wife, except it be for fornication, and shall marry another, committeth adultery, and whosoever marrieth her which is put away doth commit adultery." Now, as far as what our Lord says, Jesus said that there was only one reason. And one reason, the exception to the rule of this lifelong commitment of marriage, fornication was the only reason. As tragic as physical abuse is, emotional abuse is, that still doesn't fit into the definition of that. However, the Apostle Paul will address something in 1 Corinthians chapter 7, where he'll talk about a present distress. And that present distress, you could be married to someone and it may be difficult to fulfill your obligations and your responsibilities to the Lord. It may be difficult to fulfill your responsibilities that you have towards your spouse. Now, with that being the case, Paul will allow for a separation, but never in that context does he allow for a remarriage with that situation. It's always a separation, but there's a reconciliation that can take place as well.
1: Yeah, and it's not that we're saying or that Jesus is saying that abuse is not bad. It's not that the Lord's minimizing any kind of abuse, physical abuse, emotional abuse, sexual abuse. He's not. But rather, he's emphasizing the seriousness of the marriage bond. It's so serious when you enter into it that the only way that it can be broken and you enter into another marriage scripturally, well, of course, with death, but outside of that would be if I'm an innocent party and my spouse commits fornication with someone. Jesus says that's the only way. Now, that doesn't mean that, you know, if I'm being physically abused that I, you know, I have to be a punching bag every day. I can withdraw myself from that situation. Mm-hmm. But there's a difference in withdrawing yourself from a situation so that you're not beaten upon or emotionally battered and saying, well, I'm going to withdraw myself from that situation and be joined to someone else. That's altogether different.
2: Right. Right. And that's a present distress that an individual is facing.
1: Yeah. Well, that's some good thoughts that you shared there, Robert. That's a very difficult question, but it does come up from time to time. And we need to know what Jesus has to say about that. Russ, what role does forgiveness play in, you know, one's mental health and one's spiritual health as far as when you have been the one who is on the receiving end of abuse, perhaps years ago, as you were, maybe you were a child and your parents abused you physically, spiritually, abused you mentally, emotionally. What role does forgiveness play in your own well-being?
3: Well, when we talk about forgiveness, it could be for our own well-being, and when we forgive somebody, there just seems to be this sense of peace that comes over us. In an abusive situation, emotional abuse or otherwise, when forgiveness is enacted, you have a reduced anxiety in your mind and in your heart, a reduced anxiousness. Also, the big one is reduced stress. People don't realize what stress can do physically to you. It can affect the heart. It can affect the other major organs of the body, and really do a number on you psychologically as well.
1: Yeah.
3: You don't focus like you used to. And it's not so much to say that I forgive the abuser, mm-hmm. as it is to show that. And also the elimination of depression.
1: Yeah.
3: If depression is a factor, long-term in emotional abuse, yeah. it kind of gives you a pick-me-up, if you will.
1: And you know, the key here is having the forgiving spirit.
3: Mm-hmm.
1: You know, we need to have the forgiving spirit, even if the abuser is not... ask for forgiveness. You know, they've never faced the sins of their past. We still yet need to have a forgiving spirit. That is a willingness, a desire to be forgiving, praying that they'll recognize the wrong that they did. But how do we cultivate that within our heart to have that forgiving spirit like Jesus had?
2: I think part of that is to have the mind of Christ. Paul said, let this mind be in you, which was also in Christ Jesus, Philippians 2:5. Mm-hmm. And when we go back to the cross and everything, all the circumstances that led up to the cross with the trials and the beatings and the scourgings and things along that line, everything that Jesus endured, you may recall what he said to his Father. He said, Father, forgive them, for they know not what they do. And that principle is something to keep in the back of our mind as well, being ready mm-hmm. to forgive, having that willing mind to do that.
1: Having that forgiving spirit.
3: If I may interject also, as far as forgiveness goes, let's take it a step further. Not only forgive, but reconcile. Reconcile yourself to the other.
1: Yeah. We've just got about a minute here. But in closing... And this goes along with what you just said. What if I am the abuser? You know, what if someone out there listening to this program today is an abuser? What can they do to rectify the sins of the past? Real quick, just some quick thoughts. Robert?
2: I would say own it. Repent of it and own it. I did this, and I need to make amends. I need to bring forth those fruits of repentance.
1: Okay.
2: It's apologizing for it, but it's making restitution as well. And that may take time and being patient, because sometimes people have the idea, they're not forgiving. Well, patience is a key.
1: Okay. Gentlemen, I want to thank you so much for your time discussing this very difficult subject. I know it's been helpful to those who are watching our program.
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1: Well, thank you for joining us for our program today. Hope this program has been helpful. You know, Fabric of Family is brought to you by Churches of Christ. Churches of Christ strive to speak where the Bible speaks, be silent where the Bible is silent, to do Bible things in Bible ways, and call Bible things by Bible names. We're a part of what we call the Restoration Movement. We're striving to restore the church you read about in the New Testament. I hope you took note in our program of the Bible Correspondence Course that is available to you free of charge. And if you would like to take part in that, just let us know. We'll be happy to get you signed up. Also, I want you to know there are a number of congregations of Churches of Christ, some in your area, who are helping to make this program possible. They're going to be scrolling across the screen in just a moment, and we would invite you to visit with one of these congregations or a Church of Christ in your area. Until next time, I'm Barry Gilreath, your host, wishing you and your family a wonderful week.

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What must I do to be saved is the most important question you can ever ask. Ask your pastor, your priest, or your preacher that question, and then ask them for specific examples from the scriptures of someone being saved in that exact manner. Let us know what you find out. And once again, thank you for watching GBN.

Hello, I'm John Shannon, a gospel preacher. I preach for the Church of Christ that meets at 2400 James Road, Memphis, Tennessee. Thank you for watching another sheet lesson, straight from the sheet. Thanks to GBN and the staff, and we thank you for letting us come into your home by way of the media. Pray for us, and thank you. To get situated and let us settle down here and have another study of God's truth. Thank you so much for watching. Today's lesson is entitled, Who Built the House That You Are Living In? We have three houses here. We have the human house. We have the home house, and we got the holy house. And if we do good in this holy house, we can go to the heavenly house. Our text is Psalm 127, 1 through 5. See that? Let's read that text. Except the Lord build a house, they labor in vain that build it. Except the Lord keep the city, the watchman walketh or waited, but in vain. Waketh, but in vain. It is vain for you to rise up early and sit up late and eat the bread of sorrow. For so he giveth his beloved sleep. Lo, children are an heritage of the Lord, and the fruit of the womb is his reward. As arrows are in the hand of a mighty man, so are children of thy youth. Happy is the man that hath his quiver full of them. They shall not be ashamed, but they shall speak with the enemies in the gate. Now, in this particular text here, we have the creator, the caretaker, the comforter, and the children. Let's do that again. Verse number 1a, the creator. 1b, the caretaker. Point number 2, verse 2, the comforter. Point number 4, 3 through 5, the children. Now, I want you to get something here. Every house is built by some man. But he that buildeth all things is God. Hebrews 3 and verse number 4. Let me say this. I have a watch here called a faucet. F-O-S-S-I-L. It's a faucet. Now, this watch was bought. We can see design in this watch. If there's a watch, there has to be a watchmaker. If there is design, there must be a designer. I did not see the person that designed or built this watch. Now, there are individuals in our world who are highly intelligent, will say that man evolved, that he's not by design. Over millions of billions of years, he evolved in what we are today as man. Well, Jesus said, have you not read that he that made them from the beginning, at the beginning, male and female. That's Mark's record. You got it? Now, don't tell me, if I told you that
I was riding down the highway and ran over some gravel and rocks, and this watch came out. What would you say? You would say something is wrong with that preacher. You got it? No, you won't believe that. Well, why would you believe that we evolved from some one-celled whatever? But it's not true. We were made in the image of God. And God, watch it. Our spirits came from God. Hebrews 12 and verse number 9. Are you listening? Now, every house is built by some man. Just the house that you live in, and you may not saw it. You may not have been there when it was being constructed. But when you got there, you wouldn't say, well, the house has just popped up. No, somebody designed it. Somebody built it. Well, let's go a little further here now. We have the human house. Paul said, if this earthly house of this tabernacle, this human body here, right? Hey, man, that's all right. We made in the image of God. We got the human house. We got the home house. Got it? All right. And then we got the holy house, which is the house of God, the church of the living God. Now, let's look at something. It's vital. Except the Lord build the house. The way you're living inside of your fleshly body, how are you living inside of this house? Now, the Lord have to build you. When you obey the gospel of Christ, he'll add you. Listen, he'll add you to this church, to that holy house. You got me? Now, with the Bible, the gospel of Christ, watch it. And each individual, when you take in the gospel of Christ, it will help build your character. God is not going to build your character. God's not going to change your character. He'll change your state. Watch it. So you be in Christ and you be saved. But once you get in there, you're going to have to change some things in your own life from the gospel. The gospel of Christ is designed to get us out of the world, but also the gospel is designed to get the world out of us. See that? Now, except the Lord build the house. It's pitiful. They labor in vain that build it. I like what the Hebrew writer said, Hebrews 8:2, he said the true tabernacle, which the Lord, the minister, let me do it right, the minister of the sanctuary, Hebrews 8:2, and of the true tabernacle, which the Lord shall pitch and not man. That's talking about the house, the church, and it's a spiritual house. And all spiritual blessings are in the house, and all spiritual blessings are in Christ. So when you're in Christ, you're in the house. And it's holy. What makes it holy? Because we are in Christ and we are made righteous in Christ. The righteousness of God is in Christ. And all spiritual blessings are in Christ. And when you're in the house of God, you're in the church of the living God. Listen here. Listen. And the blood of Christ cleanses you from all your sins. All of our sins. Well, caretaker, victory. Except the Lord keep the city. Brethren, all brethren, ladies and gentlemen, listen to me. We talk about bombs and nuclear wars and all of that stuff. Let me tell you something. Let me read something to you here quickly. Let's turn, if you would, to the book of Hebrews 1. I think you need to turn there. Let me show you something. Hebrews 1. All right, Hebrews 1. Oh, this is good. Hebrews 1. God, who at sundry times in divers manners spake in time past unto the fathers, hath in these last days spoken to us by his, let me do that again. God, who at sundry time and in divers matters spake in time past unto the fathers
by the prophet, has in these last days spoken unto us by his Son, whom he has appointed heir of all things, by whom also he made the worlds, who being the brightness of his glory and the express image of his person, and upholding all things by the word of his power. Listen to this. Except the Lord keep the city. Ladies and gentlemen, you need to listen. You're talking about bombs and things destroying this world. All God has to do is just withhold the word of his power and everything will be destroyed. I believe that with all my heart. Are you listening? Now, well, it's pointless. The watchman but walketh but in vain. What the watchman waketh but in vain. It's pointless. You worry yourself to death in this world. What we need to do is to trust in the Lord with all our hearts and lean not to your own understanding. In all thy ways acknowledge him, and he will direct our paths. Do you do that? Cast your burdens upon the Lord. You got it? He cares for us. Amen. All right. He's a caretaker. Comfort. Vanity. It is vain for you to rise up early in the morning and to sit up late and to eat the bread of sorrow. That's vanity. Don't worry about it. Are you listening? Don't worry about it. Trust in the Lord. All right, let's go look for peace. For a soul, he giveth his beloved sleep. See, let me just pause here a moment to help members of the Church of Christ out. Listen to me carefully. Don't worry about who's going to be the next president or who's going to be the next congressman. You're worrying about the wrong thing. You need to be concerned primarily about my faith and trust in God. You got it? The eyes of the Lord are over the righteous, and his ears are open to their prayers. But the face of the Lord is against them that do evil. Please listen to this. Don't worry about that stuff. We have some concern about it, but that shouldn't be the major thing in your life. We need to worry about obeying God. Peter said we ought to obey God rather than man. Why? God will take care of us. As members of the body of Christ, we need to realize that God will take care of us. Do you believe that? Listen to me. I was been living since 1946. Next year will be 70 years. It doesn't make any difference who's in for president or congressman or governor or mayor. God is going to take care of me. Do you believe that? Do you? Are you worrying yourself to death about who's going to be in office? That's not what you should be concerned about. Sure, we're going to have problems, but the biggest problem we're going to have is when we get to the judgment and we have not done what God say do. Got to obey God. Jesus said, go into all the world and preach the gospel to every creature. He that believeth is baptized shall be saved. He that believeth not shall be damned. Our job is to take the gospel to the world. That's what should be the first thing on the agenda. All right. Maybe that's a little comfort for you. Well, number three here, point number four here. The children. Privilege to have children. Though children are inherit of the Lord, and the fruit of the womb is in reward. Listen to this. Children. Oh, boy. Children. Children, do you remember when you was a child? I can remember when I was a child. Children, listen to this. Thank God that my mother, who was about 91 years old now, she didn't have an abortion.
Just think, if my mother aborted me, watch it, when she found out that she was pregnant, say she had aborted me. Look at the people that God have used me to bring to Christ. Just say my mother had aborted me. That would have been a disaster. Are you listening? I'm trying to tell you, you who are listening, even members of the Church of our Lord Jesus Christ, don't abort your baby. Don't kill your baby. Don't do that. I'm trying to help you out. If you're not a member of the Church of Christ, don't abort your baby. You don't know what God has in store for that child that you carry. Say that Mary, Joseph's wife, watch it, had aborted Christ. Where would we be? There would be no remission of sin. Amen. Say that Moses' mother had aborted him. God used Moses to bring the children of Israel out of Egyptian bondage. Mothers, if you are with child and you're not married, or if you are married, don't abort your baby. If you got pregnant and you're not married, you made a mistake, repent of it, watch it. Then get married, listening, and have children, watch it, where it won't be sinful in you having children. Are you listening to me? You listening? Now, you mothers who are married and having children, thank God for your children. Well, that's a little short lesson there. The pathway for children. Privilege to have children. Pathway for children. As arrows are in the hands of a mighty man, so are children of the youth. Now, in what direction are you praying your children? Where are you pointing them? Are you pointing them to the world? Are you pointing them to the Word? Are you pointing them to Satan? Are you pointing them to the Savior? What are you doing with your children? Oh, listen to me. Listen to this. Proud of children. Listen to this. Happy is the man that has his quiver or arrow case full of them. They shall not be ashamed, but they shall speak with the enemy in the gate. Now, let's look at something here. Good and bad leaders will determine the outcome of the house. I want that to soak in. Good and bad leaders will determine the outcome of the house. Let me show you something. What kind of leader are you in your human house? What kind of leader are you? Look, listen, you've got to have some sense to listen to maintain this human house. You can't just abuse your human body, because the spirit is the head of this human house. Now, if your spirit is not directed by the Holy Spirit through the written word, listen here, what individual mess up the human house? How's that, preacher? A lot of you smoke cigarettes, don't you? Do you know what they cause now? I don't have a clue right now. Well, I do have a clue, but I don't smoke. I used to smoke cigarettes. I was a sucker. I didn't have any better sense. I paid as low as $14 a pack for a pack of cigarettes, $1.40 for a carton of cigarettes. So you know that's been a long time ago. I smoked cigarettes. You smoke two packs of non-filter cigarettes a day. All cigarettes didn't cost very much. I remember when it cost 35 cents a pack in the States. In Vietnam, I paid 14 cents a pack for them. Well, I was ignorant then. I didn't know any better. And you who are smoking cigarettes now are sucking on cigarettes. You don't know any better.
You're just killing yourself. You don't know any better. What about whiskey? Oh, yeah, I used to drink whiskey. Yep, didn't know any better. Damaging this human, listen, damaging the human house. Didn't get the proper rest, damaged the human house. And working on getting off of some of this weight because I'm damaging the human house. Got it? Oh, yeah. Well, the home house. Leaders in the home house. Listen to here. 1 Timothy chapter 3. Let's look at it. 1 Timothy 3:40, I believe I'm right. 1 Timothy chapter 3, 4, and 5. Listen to this. 1 Timothy chapter 3. Let's do it together. 4 and 5. That's not what I want. Yes, it is. As it is what I want, 1 Timothy 3, 4 and 5. This is what it says here, right here. That's not the passage that I want. I'm going to look at 1 Timothy 5 and verse number 8. It says, let's do that right now. 1 Timothy 5, 8. Let's do that. 1 Timothy 5, 8 is what it says. But if any provide not for his own, especially those of his own household, he is denied the faith and is worse than the enemy for the day. Men who are head of the household. Listen to me. Let me say this as well here. This is something that's all messed up in America. Listen to me. The household messes up. Dysfunctional homes. Paul said in 1 Timothy 5 and verse number 14, I will that the young women, I think he's talking about widows, one young women marry, have children, got the house, give none occasion for the adversary. Now, watch what he said. I will that the young women marry. Well, where are you going to marry? Somebody said, same-sex marriages. What is wrong with us? What is wrong with you talking about having same-sex marriages? Well, just listen to this. Watch the con. I will that the young women marry, have children. How are you going to have children? You and a woman married, a woman and a woman married, and a man married. Isn't that the silliest thing you've heard? That's out of order. And if you're trying to build a home house like that, God didn't build that. The Lord didn't build that foolishness. And you can listen to Congress. You can listen to the president. You can listen to, the Supreme Court. You can listen to all those birds. You better listen to the Lord. Except the Lord build a house, they labor in vain that build. God doesn't build homosexual homes, lesbian homes, talking about same-sex marriages. You, something wrong with you. It's got to be something wrong with you. And I'm here to try to help you. What is the outcome going to be? The children are going to be messed up. And from this house goes to the schoolhouse. That's why our children are so wild in school. These kids weren't born wild. These kids were born pure and holy. 18th chapter of the book of Ezekiel. But because parents are shooting them and guiding them in the wrong direction, they're all messed up. Let me show you what I mean by that. Over here we got Josiah's folks, the Hebrews. Watch me. Josiah. Look what we have. We have Manasseh and Amon and Josiah. So we got the grandfather, we have a father, and we have a son. Manasseh served as king about 55 years. Amon served 2 years, you got it? But in the 18th year of Josiah, now a total of 75 years has passed.
seeing I pull it up here. Listen to this. I want you to listen to this. This is very good. I've got to get it out of here. I'm going to get it out of here, this new paper here. We're going to get it. And all right. Now watch this now. 55-2-18. That's 75 years. Got it? Josiah, watch this, the king tried to reform things. And you know what he said in 2 Kings chapter 22 and verse number 13? Go ye and acquire the Lord for me and for the people and for all of Judah concerning the words of this book that is found. For great is the wrath of the Lord against it, against the Lord that kill against us, because our fathers have not hearkened unto the words of this book to do all do according to all that are written concerning us. Now what happened is Josiah's father, Amnon, his granddaddy, they didn't teach him. And when he was found the book, when they found the book, Josiah was disturbed. He said, we need to get something right, because our fathers, the head of our houses, have not taught us God's word. Are you listening? You read that. That's good. Well, let's go a little further. Now, we had a word of Jonadab, the heathen. In Jeremiah 35:12-17, what do we have here? We have there where a heathen told his children, his boys, not to drink wine. And he was a heathen. That he had more sense, watch it, than the Hebrews. Now, we got people who are in the world, got more sense than some members of the churches of Christ. Because some of our children are so worldly. They go to the prom, they dance, they smoke cigarettes, they do all that crazy stuff. On Facebook, with all that foolishness, we're pointing our children there. God doesn't build that kind of stuff. Now it's time to quit. This is the main house. We need to be in this house. To get in Christ and get in his house, one must hear and believe the gospel of Christ, Acts 15:7. One must repent of their sins, Acts 17:30. One must confess the name of Christ, Romans 10:9-10. And one must be baptized in water for the remission of sins. The Lord will add them to the holy house. We hope that you've enjoyed this lesson. Who built the house that you're living in? Thank you. Amen.

In 1992, Bill Clinton ran for the president on a Democratic Party platform of abortion, and his wife Hillary Clinton supported it. During speeches and interviews, they said abortion should be safe, legal, and rare. When Hillary ran for president in 2008, she reiterated that abortion should be safe, legal, and rare, and she even emphasized, and I mean rare. This tagline helped wrangle pro-life Democrats to accept the pro-abortion platform. But why should abortion be rare? Calling for abortion to be rare is really an admission that there is something inherently and morally wrong with it. Abortion attacks and kills the most vulnerable and innocent among us. Solomon said there are six things God hates and seven that are an abomination to him, Proverbs 6:16-19. One of these things he hates are hands that shed innocent blood. Abortion and murder shed innocent blood. God's people must stand up for life, seek legal ways to stem the tide of death sweeping across our nation, and protect the blood of the innocent.

0: my Jesus knows when.
1: Hi, I'm Kevin Rhodes. Welcome to Expositions. Joel Siegel, the longtime movie critic for ABC, published a book he entitled Lessons for Dylan. In the same year, Mr. Siegel was diagnosed with cancer and had his first son, Dylan. And when he considered the prospect of possibly dying and his son never knowing him, the doctors recommended that he put down his thoughts in writing, things he wanted his son to know about him and about life. He has had two more bouts with cancer since that original diagnosis. His young son does know him. But his book illustrates the importance a parent can and should feel in communicating lessons for life to his children. In a way, this is what John recorded in his first epistle. John used the phrase little children several times to describe the Christians that he addressed. And while John was most likely an apostle feeling a personal connection with these people due to his age and maturity in the faith, the greater power of his epistle makes us appreciate it as the message from God, our Father, in teaching his children, Christians, true lessons for life. John had just warned these Christians about listening to the wrong people and the wrong message in what they should do with their lives, the Gnostics in particular. And so as he begins this section in John 2, verse 28, he says, "And now," indicating that once it's understood that what we need to ignore, there's some things we have to move on from that and understand what we need to learn from there. So let's turn our attention now to 1 John chapter 2, beginning with verse 28. We read here, and it says, "And now, little children, abide in him, that when he appears, we may have confidence and not be ashamed before him at his coming." One of the basic lessons we ought to learn for life in Christianity is this: keep close to your older brother. Did you notice in the nature of the text how he wants us to understand the importance of that attachment to Jesus, and that he is our brother, and that we need to be close to him? You know, the Beatles are the most influential recording artist in rock music, for the most part. They had this long, great run of recording from 1962 to 1970. And in that process, they had so many hits, and they were very successful, but as a result of their success, also had a public breakup. And that caused bad feelings over the years that made it harder and harder to reconcile. But fans and some band members expected that one day they would finally reunite. But all of that ended suddenly when John Lennon was shot and killed. That day, an estranged relationship became a very permanent relationship. And there are many times that we find a parent with a child doesn't get along, and they don't do what they need to make that relationship right. Some sibling rivalries get in the way, and they don't do what it takes to make up so they can enjoy a good relationship. Well, a lot of times, that's what we have in Christ. We are in an estranged relationship. We have not really bought in to Jesus as our older brother and learning from him. And as a result, there's distance there that shouldn't be there. Instead, we ought to treasure a relationship with Jesus. In John 21, verses 15 through 17, Jesus, after the resurrection, is speaking with Peter. And Peter, remember, had denied Christ three times. And that's what makes it so poignant when Jesus asks Peter, "Do you love me? Do you love me, Peter?" And Peter says, "You know I love you." And he's trying to use a stronger word, a personal word for this. And you have this exchange of feed my lambs and feed my sheep. But the whole idea of this was Jesus drawing Peter back in after his failure to say, "You love me? Yes. You love me? Yes. Okay. I still want a relationship with you." And that's why it's important that we establish our relationship with him and with God. In Galatians chapter 3, verses 26 and 27, it says that we are children of God, it says, by faith in Christ Jesus. There's that connection. For as many of you as have been baptized into Christ Jesus, he says, have put on Christ. That closeness of relationship that we emulate our older brother in the faith. And that, because he showed us how to have the right relationship with the Father, that's how we can have that relationship. In John 15, verses 1 through 8, it really describes in the vine and the branches passage that we need to work on that relationship. We have to prune some things out of our lives. We need to get rid of things that would be a problem, and we need to stay and abide in the vine. That we need to make sure that we are tied to Jesus and we learn and gain everything we can from him. But when we do that, we need to make sure we really value that relationship. It's funny how we can let this relationship or that relationship on this earth get in the way and get in between our relationship with Jesus Christ. In Luke 14, verse 26, Jesus said that if anybody's going to follow me, he says, and come after me, says you need to hate your father, mother, wife, children, brother and sister, yea, and your own life also, and come and follow me. He says, you cannot let any relationship upon this earth come between you and Jesus. And that's why if you're going to have the right relationship with Jesus and keep that relationship, you have to build that relationship for the future. And that means you're willing to live for him right now and give your all for him. The Apostle Paul described this in Philippians chapter 1, verse 21, when he said, for to me to live is Christ and to die is gain. That everything in this life should be built around living for Jesus, living on behalf of Jesus, living as Jesus lived, and because of that, also living for his return. If we return and think about our text, when he says you abide in him, there's the relationship. You stay in that close relationship with him, that when he appears, we may have confidence and not be ashamed before him at his coming. The nature of that relationship we have to have now and stay in. Why? Because it matters what a relationship is when he returns. He promised he will return. In John 14, 1 through 3, Jesus said, let not your hearts be troubled. You believe in God, believe also in me. In my Father's house are many mansions. If it were not so, I would have told you. I go to prepare a place for you. And if I go to prepare a place for you, I will come again and receive you unto myself, that where I am, there ye may be also. We should live each day for that return so that we can say, as John did, come, Lord Jesus. This is what makes it possible for us to live with certainty. That's faith, confidence. His actions are predictable, and our actions should be too. When we live with faith, then we turn to the scriptures, and that is the source and foundation for all that we do. Romans chapter 10 and verse 17, that faith comes by hearing and hearing by the word of God, and we know we're going to be judged by these words that are found here that Jesus said, John chapter 12 verse 48, he that rejecteth me and receiveth not my words hath one that judge him. The word that I have spoken, the same shall judge him as that on that last day. And therefore, we live in confidence because we do what we find here. That's how we live for Jesus. That's how we can have confidence that each and every day we're living for him and we're prepared to see him. And that ought to be a glorious thought, that we prepare that relationship. Because the strength of our relationship now with Jesus determines how confident we can be in our future with Jesus. The Apostle Paul said it so well in 2 Timothy chapter 1 and verse 12, when he said simply this, I know whom I have believed, and am persuaded that he is able to keep that which I've committed unto him against that day. Oh, it's a great thing to have a relationship, truly to have a relationship with Christ, but we need to make sure that's truly a priority. The second lesson for life that we find here in our passage, we see in verse 29, always do what is right. You cannot go wrong when you're choosing always to do what is right. Listen carefully. If you know that he is righteous, you know that everyone who practices righteousness is born of him. There's that connection again, but the connection now built on Jesus in his life is always do the right thing. In Joshua 24 and verse 15, Joshua asked the people or challenged the people of his day. He said, choose ye this day whom you will serve, whether the gods of your fathers on the other side of the flood, or the gods of the Amorites in whose land ye dwell. But as for me and my house, we shall serve Jehovah. We'll serve the Lord. We're going to always do the right thing, and you should too. God's character is the standard of right and wrong. Not you, not me, not society, but God. Because God is light, in him is no darkness at all. 1 John chapter 1 and verse 5. And that establishes his character from his very being as the standard of what is good and right and proper for anyone, for everyone. And he expresses that in the gospel. Romans chapter 1 verses 16 and 17. For I'm not ashamed of the gospel of Christ, for it is the power of God unto salvation to everyone that believeth, to the Jew first and also to the Greek. For therein is the righteousness of God revealed from faith to faith. As it is written, the just, that word means righteous, shall live by faith. And so he's pointing out you have the information you need right here in God's word. God's nature is the standard. He's revealed himself to us here, what his expectations are, and how to please him. The way of man is not in himself. It is not within man who walks to direct his own steps, Jeremiah 10 verse 23 says. So instead, we give ourselves over to doing God's will. In Romans chapter 12 verses 1 and 2, there the apostle Paul writes, I beseech you therefore, brethren, by the mercies of God, that you present your bodies a living sacrifice, holy and acceptable unto him, which is your reasonable service. And be not conformed to this world, but be ye transformed by the renewing of your mind, that you may prove what is that good and acceptable and perfect will of God. Always do the right thing. To do this, we have to determine to let God's character become our character. In 1 Peter chapter 1 and verse 16, it says, be ye therefore holy, because I am holy, says the Lord. God's character, once more, the very essence of God and his distinctive character, we ought to be just as distinct in this life. Because we are here, 2 Peter chapter 1 and verse 4 says, we ought to be taken of the divine nature. We have a responsibility to be more and more like God and be who God wants us to be. When he says here in our text, if you know that he is righteous, if you recognize God's character, Christ's character, in the right things that he does for us, the right things Jesus did for us, the right way that Jesus lived for God, then he says, you know that everyone who practices righteousness, who does the same thing and lives the same way, that's born of him.

your own selves. James chapter 1 and verse 22. Thirdly, then, we come to verse 1 of chapter 3, and we find another important life lesson. Care more about what your father thinks than what the world thinks. Let's read 1 John 3 and verse 1. Behold what manner of love the Father has bestowed on us, that we should be called children of God. Therefore the world does not know us because it did not know him. Oh, we need to really understand that we care about what God thinks, not what the world thinks. Jesus prayed in this way in Matthew 26 and verse 39. He prayed, not my will, but thy will be done. We should care what he thinks, because of what he has sacrificed for us. In John 3, verse 16, it says, For God so loved the world that he gave his only begotten Son, that whosoever believeth on him should not perish, but have everlasting life. We should care because he cared. We should care what he thinks, because of what he has offered us. For as many as are led by the Spirit of God, these are sons of God. Relationship. For you did not receive the spirit of bondage again to fear, but you received the spirit of adoption by whom we cry out, Abba, Father. That's dear Father. Romans chapter 8, verses 14 and 15. Notice again in our text, we need to appreciate this love that God showed. He wants us to be his children. He's willing to call us his children. But it's based upon our doing his will and listening to him as a father. It's based upon what we want to do and to please him. And that's why we should care what he thinks, because he cares for us. In 1 Peter chapter 5 and verse 7, it says, Casting all your care upon him, for he cares for you. People who do not understand the character and purpose of Jesus are not going to understand us. That's his point in the text. When he says, therefore, the world does not know us because it did not know him, they don't appreciate us. They don't appreciate God and what he has done. So why should we think they'd appreciate us and our character of trying to be more like God? Why would we care then what they think? Because their thinking is wrong. And when we go back to Romans chapter 12, we should not worry about being conformed to the world, but be transformed by the renewing of our minds, that we may prove what is that good, acceptable, and perfect will of God. It doesn't matter what the world thinks. It doesn't matter what the world does. We need to set that aside and instead say, what does God want? Fourth life lesson. Put your hope beyond this life. We notice verse 2 of chapter 3, where he writes, Beloved, now we are children of God, and it has not yet been revealed what we shall be, but we know that when he is revealed, we shall be like him, for we shall see him as he is. In 1 Corinthians chapter 15, verses 19 through 20, it says, If in this life only we have hope in Christ, we are of all men most miserable. But now is Christ risen from the dead and become the first fruits of them that slept. Oh, we have something to look forward to. And that's hope. The nature of hope, Christian hope, is so different from what we see in the world. For we were saved in this hope, or based upon this hope. But hope that is seen is not hope. For why does one still hope for what he sees? But if we hope for what we do not see, we eagerly wait for it with perseverance. Romans chapter 8, verses 24 and 25. You see, true hope exists only because of God. Because of what he offers us and because our love for him that is reciprocated, that we send back to him because of all the love he's shown us, we need to understand that that hope depends on the promises of God, of what he's offered us. There's nothing about this that this text says when it says that we are children of God and it's not yet been revealed what we shall be. He hasn't told us all of those things. But we know that when he is revealed, we shall be like him, for we shall see him as he is. That's all based upon hope. Hope realizes that there are far better things yet to come. That's the beauty of Revelation, what is offered in the church and what's offered in heaven, Revelation 21, 1 through 4. In Hebrews 11, verse 16, there it says, Even Abraham recognized this because he longed for a better country, that is, an heavenly. And that's why God was not ashamed to be called his God.

0: Friends, our hope is in eternity, not today. And we ought to live that way. We ought to hope that way. Therefore, we do not lose heart. Even though our outward man is perishing, yet the inward man is being renewed day by day. For our light affliction, which is but for the moment, is working for us a far more exceeding and eternal weight of glory, while we do not look at the things which are seen, but at the things which are not seen. For the things which are seen are temporary, but the things which are not seen are eternal. 2 Corinthians chapter 4, verses 16 through 18. We need to hope in a way that we're looking beyond just the visible. You see, the whole point of the passage here is that we need to have that relationship that looks and bases it upon things that are like God, and wanting to be like God, and wanting to be like Christ, and understanding we can be, but we can't do that and have that hope if we're only trying to be like something here. If we're looking around and we may see, I wish I could dress like him, or I wish I had that thing he has, or we look at a commercial and every little thing on that commercial they'll put before us, we can see it, it's tangible, we'll go in and kind of check it in the store, it becomes real to us. We need to see the hope that God offers as being that real and even more real. The hope of having a new body, a new life that's in eternity, that's our hope, and it needs to be real to us. Our hope is to enjoy the reward of Christ by placing our hope in Christ, that we who first trusted in Christ should be to the praise of his glory. In him you also trusted, after you heard the word of truth, the gospel of your salvation, in whom also, having believed, you were sealed with the Holy Spirit of promise. Ephesians chapter 1, 12 through 13. Now that earnest of the Spirit, the King James Version, really a better rendering there, is pointing out there's something more that we have. God has made the promise. He's told us what we need to know in the Scriptures. And that is, there are greater things to come. And that's why the Apostle Paul could say in Philippians chapter 3, 13 and 14, brethren, I count not myself to have apprehended, but this one thing I do, forgetting those things which are behind and reaching forth into those things which are before, I press toward the mark for the prize of the high calling of God in Christ Jesus. Life lesson number 5. Make necessary corrections. That's such a hard lesson to learn in life. It's hard to grow into that when you're young. And yet, as children of God, it's essential. Notice verse 3. And everyone who has this hope in him purifies himself just as he is pure. Now, he is tying together some of the earlier lessons. Notice, in him, relationship, hope, we just were talking about. And it's this tie-in and seeing that there are responsibilities that go with it. If you have this relationship, if you're trying to learn and grow, if you're learning to have hope, then understand you have a responsibility to correct things in your life that are wrong. In Acts chapter 3, verse 19, there, Apostle Peter started off once more in saying, repent and be converted, or he says, turn again. The Apostle Paul later told the Athenian crowd in Acts 17, verse 30, the times this ignorance God winked at, but now commandeth all men everywhere to repent. That word means to change the way you think. So it changes your will internally so that you will change the way you behave. It is a process by which you purify yourself. You see, the nature of purifying yourself here to become just as he is pure, that's not some kind of ritual cleansing. It's an internal cleansing by the cleansing of the soul. It's not done because something is done to you. It's what you determine to do yourself. You purify yourself. You choose to change things about you to be more like God. Because real hope depends upon real changes. 2 Corinthians chapter 7, verse 10, godly sorrow worketh repentance, not, he says, to be regretted, New King James Version. The sorrow of the world worketh death. If you're just going to be sorry and not change and not purify, that's going to take you nowhere. You're not going to be pure. It's the godly sorrow that says, I have to change to be like God wants me to be. And there's where hope lies. There's where we can have true hope that is undefiled, that does not fade away, as Peter puts it in 1 Peter chapter 1 and verse 4. Moral purity requires moral change. Purity. Matthew chapter 5, verse 8. Blessed are the pure in heart, for they shall see God. Elsewhere it says, this I say therefore and testify in the Lord, that you should no longer walk as the rest of the Gentiles walk in the futility of their mind, and that you put on the new man, which was created according to God in true righteousness and holiness. That's Ephesians chapter 4, 17 through 20 and 24. In between, he talks about the process of going from that one old man into becoming this new man of integrity and purity and righteousness. One who has spiritual priorities. If ye then be risen with Christ, seek those things which are above, where Christ is, sitting at the right hand of God. Set your affections on things above, not on things on the earth. That's how you become pure. You change your mind. Jesus said that in Matthew 6, verse 33, on the Sermon on the Mount, seek ye first the kingdom of God and his righteousness, and all these things shall be added unto you. We know what to change by knowing the purity of Christ. And we need to know this and how he kept himself pure. We turn to Jesus as the perfect example, but notice again that this is found in our text. Just as he is pure. It's one thing sometimes to think about purifying yourself, because you can make some improvements in your life. You can be better than you were. But sometimes we stop short. We become pleased with ourselves, and we stop trying to please God. We begin to measure our purity by looking around at the world around us. Maybe we say, well, I'm sure a lot better than that person over there. But you see, that's not where our comparison is. We look and we want to be pure like Jesus. In 1 Peter chapter 2, verses 21 and 22, there Peter wrote, and even hereunto were ye called, because Christ also suffered for us, leaving us an example that we should follow his steps, who did no sin, neither was guile found in his mouth. Even in the worst circumstances, and that is in the context of crucifixion, even in the worst circumstances, Jesus did not lower himself to the men around him. He lifted his character up, and he showed that in the worst times, and did not sin. While he was being confronted horribly, mocked and ridiculed, he did not let his tongue even betray him. He kept his character. That's why the Apostle Paul could say in 1 Corinthians 11, verse 1, be ye followers of me, even as I also am of Christ. When we purify ourselves seeking to be like Christ, that means we're seeking to overcome every temptation. Because of Christ, it said, tempted in all points, like as to we, yet it says he was without sin. The examples we find in Matthew chapter 4, verses 1 through 11, those three temptations after he had been baptized and he had fasted, that was just the beginning. That was the foundation. He had already been overcoming temptation for more than 30 years. He had far more temptations to come, including all the way up to in the garden, as he's trying to deal with this and make sure he's willing to go through. And he overcame it. He died for us. These lessons are good advice for Christians, and they're good advice for life. So listen carefully again. Keep close to Christ in every aspect of life. Keep your heart and your life close to your elder brother. Second, do what is right, no matter what. Don't make excuses and say that I have a reason to do something that's wrong because of what someone else did. Just do the right thing, always. Thirdly, please your Father first. Make pleasing Him a priority in life because of everything He's done for you. Fourth, keep your sights set on heaven. Live not for the moment, not for what you're going through, but for where you're going. And fifth, change whatever you have to in order to be right with God, because it's worth it. These lessons are what our Father in heaven wants us to learn, and they should be lessons that we're ready to learn, ready to apply, and ready to make our life in everything. I'm Kevin Rhodes. Thank you for watching, expositions.
1: The question, who is Jesus, is not as simple as it seems,
2: right?
1: Because there's so much to unpack. But we do have an issue in the world of people saying, okay, yeah, in theory, Jesus is just as great as Santa Claus. He's a great story. He helps children behave, but that's really it. There, you know, Santa's not this, and Jesus is the same thing as Santa. How do we prove that Jesus is a real being? What would you do if someone asked for proof?
2: Well, there's extra biblical proof. We have the writings from the first century of historians. If all we had and people were to take the Bible and just say, look at it from a historical document, there is much proof about who he was associated with and all of that, and coming before Pilate and all of that well documented as well. And so those are things that I think are key when you look at, we can go outside the Bible to see evidence that, yes, he was a real man.
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Welcome to LG Ministry. We're glad you have chosen to watch our program. My name is Coogan Collins, and I'm the minister at the Long Grove Church of Christ. Our hope and desire is that you will open up your Bible and study along with us. Be sure to check out all of our lessons on YouTube. Now let's get to our lesson.

In our last lesson, we examined Romans chapter 9, verses 1 through 18. Paul is specifically talking to his Jewish people, and he's been letting them know how much he loves them and wants them to understand that salvation only comes through Christ and that God has every right to offer salvation to the Gentiles as well. He's been teaching them that those who are part of true Israel are not those who can trace their lineage back to Abraham, but it is anyone who loves God and obeys his will. We were looking at some of the objections that Paul was answering that his fellow Jews might ask about. As we begin this lesson, we will start with another objection the Jews might have about what Paul has said. Romans 9, verse 19. You'll say to me then, why does he still find fault? For who has resisted his will? But indeed, O man, who are you to reply against God? Will the thing formed say to him who formed it, why have you made me like this? Does not the potter have power over the clay from the same lump to make one vessel for honor and another for dishonor? Paul has just said that God will have mercy on who he will have mercy and will harden whomever he wants to harden. Though I already showed that we have a free will and God doesn't force us to do anything, Paul is entertaining the idea that if we had no choice in the matter of how we will be, whether good or evil, then how can God find fault with us? Now, we might expect a different answer from Paul, but he chose to answer this question in a different way. Basically, he is saying that if it were true that we have no choice in the matter of what we will be, who are we to accuse God of being unfair? He created us, and he has all the power. Paul uses an illustration that the Jews would understand because it was common for someone to be using clay and a will to make vessels. However, I believe there is a deeper statement being made by this illustration, because while the potter is certainly in charge of how the vessel will be used, there's another aspect of this, because the quality of the clay will also determine what the potter can use the clay to make. A great example of this comes from the time of Jeremiah, Jeremiah 18, verse number 1. The word which came to Jeremiah from the Lord, saying, arise and go down to the potter's house, and there I will cause you to hear my words. Then I went down to the potter's house, and there he was, making something at the wheel. And the vessel that he made of clay was marred in the hand of the potter. So he made it again into another vessel, as it seemed good to the potter to make. In this example, God is going to use Jeremiah to proclaim an important message to Israel using this potter and the clay. If the clay is too wet, it can collapse. But the potter will not let the clay go to waste. He will try and reform it into something that is usable. Let's notice the lesson that is taught. Jeremiah 18, verse 5. Then the word of the Lord came to me, saying, O house of Israel, can I not do with you as this potter, says the Lord? Look, as the clay is in the potter's hand, so are you in my hand, O house of Israel. The instant I speak concerning a nation and concerning a kingdom, to pluck up, to pull down, and to destroy it, if that nation against whom I have spoken turns from its evil, I will relent of the disaster that I thought to bring upon it. And the instant I speak concerning a nation and concerning a kingdom to build and to plant it, if it does evil in my sight so that it does not obey my voice, then I will relent concerning the good with which I said I would benefit it. So the point is that God is in control of Israel and all nations. God is like the potter because he has us in his hands. Now, if we choose to be rebellious and become like wet clay, then we too can be destroyed in the hands of God. However, if we are living for God and obeying his will, then we're going to be the perfect kind of clay that can be molded into a vessel of honor instead of dishonor. Back in our text in Romans, Paul is clearly stating that God is in control and that we have no right to complain or make judgments against our Creator. However, Paul is not teaching that we have no choice in what we become. To say that would contradict the other verses we have looked at that teach that we have a free will and we have the right to choose. Now that Paul has established that God is in control and has the right to choose, he is now going to show that God has the right to choose between believers,
whether Jew or Gentile, and unbelievers. Romans 9, verse 22. What if God, wanting to show His wrath and to make His power known, endured with much long-suffering the vessels of wrath prepared for destruction, and that He might make known the riches of His glory of the vessels of mercy which He had prepared beforehand for glory? Even us whom He called, not of the Jews only, but also the Gentiles, as He says also in Hosea, I will call them My people who are not My people, and her beloved who is not My beloved. And it shall come to pass in the place where it was said to them, You are not My people, there they shall be called sons of living God. Isaiah also cried out concerning Israel, though the number of the children of Israel be as the sand of the sea, the remnant will be saved. For He will finish the work and cut it short in righteousness, because the Lord will make a short work upon the earth. And as Isaiah said before, unless the Lord of Sabaoth had left us the seed, we would have become like Sodom, and we would have been made like Gomorrah. I think if most people were in the place of God, we wouldn't exist right now. But our God is a patient and merciful God. We truly deserve the wrath of God, and God does indeed dish out His wrath, but He also gives us time to repent. As Peter said, 2 Peter 3, verse 9, the Lord is not slack concerning His promise, as some count slackness, but is long-suffering toward us, not willing that any should perish, but that all should come to repentance. God put up with a lot from the Jews, but He also put up a lot from the rest of the world. However, He wanted us all to have the opportunity to be saved. Verse 23 shows that the riches of His glory would be shown to the vessels of mercy. Now the Jews might think only they would be a vessel of mercy. But Paul shows that God's plan is for everyone, both Jew and Gentile. Those who are called are those who have obeyed the gospel. It is only through obedience to God's will that He can form us into vessels of honor. Paul uses Hosea as a voice for the Gentiles who can be saved under the new covenant. So, I will call them My people who were not My people, and her beloved who is not beloved. And it shall come to pass in the place where it was said to them, You are not My people, there they shall be called sons of the living God. There is no greater honor than to be called sons of the living God. We should be thankful that God has had a plan in place from the beginning that included us all and not just the Jews. In verses 27 through 29, Paul points out how Isaiah talked about how only a remnant of the Jews would be saved, which is a reference to how they were taken into captivity because of the rebellion. But God allowed a small number of them to be saved and to return. If God had not spared this remnant, there would be no seed left, which means there would be no Jews because they would be wiped out like Sodom was. You would think that the remnant would be the first ones in line to accept the gospel, but they were not. While some of the remnant did obey the gospel, many did not. So the question becomes, why did only a small remnant of Israel accept God's plan? Paul answers this question in the following verses. Romans 9, verse 30. What shall we say then? That Gentiles who did not pursue righteousness have attained to righteousness, even the righteousness of faith? But Israel, pursuing the law of righteousness, has not attained to the law of righteousness. Why? Because they did not seek it by faith, but as it were, by the works of the law. For they stumbled at that stumbling stone. As it is written, Behold, I lay in Zion a stumbling stone, a rock of offense, and whoever believes on Him will not be put to shame. Paul gets to the point showing that Israel's problem with the doctrine of Christ was not God's fault or the Gentiles' fault. It was Israel's fault. When a Jew reads this, it would make them feel like God wasn't being fair if what Paul was saying was true. The Jews pursued righteousness through their works. They did what they thought would make them righteous, but the Gentiles didn't ever pursue God or do works that were taught in the law. But many of them were able to obtain righteousness through faith. This is the reason God accepted so many Gentiles, while only a small number of the remnant of Jews were being saved and made righteous under the new covenant. Though the Gentiles had little to do with God before, when they heard the gospel,
They believed it and obeyed it. They had no problem accepting Jesus as the long-awaited Messiah, but the Jews did. In fact, Paul quotes from Isaiah of how he prophesied about how Jesus would be a stumbling block for the Jews, and he certainly was. Many of them would not listen to what he had to say, and they ignored or tried to explain away all the miracles he did. Even after he died and was raised again, many of them continued to deny all the evidence that showed them that he was the Son of God. However, you will notice that the end of verse 33, that the prophecy included hope for the Jews, because some of them would believe in Jesus and would also obey the gospel and become faithful Christians. Thus, they would not be ashamed. Let's continue with chapter 10. Brethren, my heart's desire and prayer to God for Israel is that they may be saved. For I bear them witness that they have a zeal for God, but not according to knowledge. For they, being ignorant of God's righteousness, and seeking to establish their own righteousness, have not submitted to the righteousness of God. For Christ is the end of the law for righteousness to everyone who believes. In chapter 9, Paul already made it clear how much he loves his Jewish brethren and would become a curse for them in their place. But we know this is not possible. Again, he expresses that his heart's desire and prayer to God is for Israel to be saved. Do we have that same desire for our fellow man? Do we pray to God that the lost might be saved? Paul was always concerned for the lost, but especially for Israel, since they should have known better. Paul could bear witness that his fellow Israelites had a strong zeal for God because he used to be just like them. Notice what he said to his fellow men as he gave his defense in Acts 22, verse number 3. I am indeed a Jew born in Tarsus of Cilicia, but brought up in this city at the feet of Gamaliel, taught according to the strictness of our father's law, and was zealous toward God as you all are today. Paul certainly understood their zeal, but he also understands that zeal by itself will not make you be right with God if it is not according to knowledge. Proverbs 19:2 says, it is dangerous to have zeal without knowledge, and the one who acts hastily makes poor choices. Other versions use the word desire, but the thought is the same. I'm sure many of you have known religious people who are zealous for God, and they talk about him often, but they lack the proper knowledge of God's word. When Paul says they are ignorant of God's righteousness, he's not saying that they don't understand that God is righteous, because they knew that. What he's saying is that they are ignorant of his plan by which God makes people righteous through the New Testament teachings. Instead of seeking out the truth from God's word, they use their zeal to establish their own righteousness, which of course means they have not submitted themselves to the righteousness of God. There are many examples of this throughout the New Testament where Jesus would correct the Jews' teaching they had added to the law, such as the Sabbath and washing of hands in Matthew chapter 15. They came up with all these traditions and began to hold them equal and sometimes even higher than God's word. How many religious people do you know that are like this? Some of them are really committed to their brand of religion. Since they are zealous about it, they can get others excited about it and cause other people to blindly follow their way. I love seeing people who are full of zeal, especially when they are full of zeal for God. But many are like Paul was before he allowed himself to be pricked in the heart by the truth from God's word. I wish we could take all the zealous people of this world who are ignorant of God's righteousness and open up their eyes so they can see how they have a misdirected zeal. I want them to be like Paul, who said the following about his thoughts after his zeal was redirected toward the truth in Philippians 3, verse number 8. Yet indeed I also count all things lost for the excellence of the knowledge of Christ Jesus my Lord, for whom I have suffered the loss of all things, and count them as rubbish, that I may gain Christ and be found in him, not having my own righteousness which is from the law, but that which is through faith in Christ, the righteousness which is from God by faith. Paul desperately wants his fellow Jews to understand this, but they don't. Finally, Paul says in verse 4, for Christ is the end of the law for righteousness to everyone who believes.
This is a difficult teaching for the Jews to accept because it means they must give up what they have practiced all their lives and accept a new truth under a new covenant. Though some things from the law of Moses were restated under the new covenant, many things such as keeping the Sabbath, feast day, circumcision, animal sacrifices, and so on would no longer be binding under the New Testament. Jesus is the one who made this happen. Paul clarifies what the purpose of the old covenant was, Galatians 3, verse 24. Therefore, the law was our tutor to bring us to Christ, that we might be justified by faith. He also says the following about the old covenant, Colossians 2, verse number 13. And you being dead in your trespasses and the uncircumcision of your flesh, he is made alive together with him, having forgiven you all trespasses, having wiped out the handwriting of requirements that was against us, which was contrary to us, and he has taken it out of the way, having nailed it to the cross, having disarmed principalities and powers, made a public spectacle of them, triumphing over them in it. So let no one judge you in food or in drink, or regarding a festival or new moons or Sabbaths, which are a shadow of the things to come, but the substance is of Christ. The message is clear. The law of Moses has served its purpose because we now have Christ and the new covenant that came through his sacrifice on the cross. If we're going to be pleasing to God, then we must have our zeal directed by the righteousness of God as taught under the new covenant and not the old. Next, we're going to examine verses 5 through 13, which teaches that faith is the foundation for our salvation. Let's begin by reading the verses. Romans 10, verse 5. For Moses writes about the righteousness which is of the law, the man who does these things shall live by them. But the righteousness of faith speaks in this way, do not say in your heart, who will ascend into heaven, that is to bring Christ down from above, or who will descend into the abyss, that is to bring Christ up from the dead. But what does it say? The word is near you in your mouth and in your heart. That is the word of faith which we preach, that if you confess with your mouth the Lord Jesus and believe in your heart that God has raised him from the dead, you will be saved. For with the heart one believes unto righteousness, and with the mouth confession is made unto salvation. For the scriptures say, whoever believes on him will not be put to shame. For there is no distinction between Jew and Greek, for the same Lord over all is rich to all who call upon him. For whoever calls on the name of the Lord shall be saved. Let's break this down starting with verse 5. For Moses writes about the righteousness which is of the law. The man who does those things shall live by them. Once again, Paul is making the point to his fellow Jews that you cannot attain righteousness through keeping the law of Moses perfectly. Paul seemed to have Leviticus 18 and verse number 5 in mind. You shall therefore keep my statutes and my judgments, which if a man does, he shall live by them. I am the Lord. However, the problem was one would have to keep the law perfectly, or they would be accursed. Deuteronomy 27, verse 26. Cursed is the one who does not confirm all the words of this law by observing them. And all the people shall say, Amen. Galatians 3, verse 10, for as many as are of the works of the law are under the curse, for it is written, cursed is everyone who does not continue in all things which are written in the book of the law to do them. James 2, verse 10, for whoever shall keep the whole law and yet stumble in one point, he is guilty of all. Paul is driving the point home that it is impossible to obtain righteousness through the works of the law of Moses, but he's going to show us that it can be obtained, that righteousness is going to come through an obedient faith, that is, through the grace that comes through Jesus Christ. Verse 6, but the righteousness of faith speaks in this way, do not say in your heart, who will ascend into heaven, that is, to bring Christ down from above, who will descend into the abyss, that is, to bring Christ up from the dead. But what does it say? The word is near you, in your mouth and in your heart. That is the word of faith which we preach.
Paul is personifying the righteousness of faith as a speaker, which is referring to the faith/grace system we are under. Remember, Paul is mainly addressing his fellow Jews, and what he writes next comes from Deuteronomy 30, verses 11 through 14, which is part of Moses' farewell speech to the Israelites. Deuteronomy 30, verse 11. For this commandment which I command you today is not too mysterious for you, nor is it far off. It is not in heaven that you should say, who will ascend into heaven for us and bring it to us that we may hear it and do it? Nor is it beyond the sea that you should say, who will go over the sea for us and bring it to us that we may hear it and do it? But the word is very near you in your mouth and in your heart that you may do it. Do you see the similarities? What do you think Paul is teaching his fellow men? He's teaching them the same thing that Peter taught them in Acts 2, verses 22 through 24, and verses 30 through 32. Jesus has already came down from heaven and has already been raised from the dead. Many of these Jews struggled with Jesus being the Messiah because he didn't fit their idea of the Messiah. They thought the Messiah would come in and set up a physical kingdom like it was under King David, but they were wrong. They all had access to the truth that Paul and others had been proclaiming, but they failed at accepting the truth. True salvation comes through the wonderful word of faith that they were preaching, which is the word of God and the message of the cross. Verse 9, that if you confess with your mouth the Lord Jesus and believe in your heart that God has raised him from the dead, you will be saved. For with the heart one believes unto righteousness, and with the mouth confession is made unto salvation. Many in the denominational world who teach that faith only saves will run to these two verses, but there's a problem because faith alone would mean just that, faith alone. Yet in this text we have confessing Jesus as Lord, which would be an addition to faith alone. In order to get around this, they would say that confession is simply an expression of your faith. I have no problem with saying that if you have faith in God, then you will confess Jesus as your Lord. However, what would keep us from allowing our faith in God to repent or to be baptized for the forgiveness of our sins, as the scriptures also teach? Luke 13:3, Acts 2, verse 38. I can't think of any reason not to follow these other commands that have to do with salvation. What about those who believe in Jesus yet would not confess him as Lord? John 12, verse 42. Nevertheless, even among the rulers, many believed in him, but because of the Pharisees, they did not confess him, lest they should be put out of the synagogue, for they loved the praise of men more than the praise of God. I think Jesus said it best in Matthew 10, verse 32. Therefore, whoever confesses me before men, him I will also confess before my Father who is in heaven. But whoever denies me before men, him I also will deny before my Father who is in heaven. This should cause a real problem for the faith-only doctrine if they will simply consider these verses we have looked at. They would have to say that men who would not confess but believed were saved. But we know this isn't true based on what Jesus has just said. In our verses in Romans, Paul was not giving the entirety of God's plan of salvation, as he doesn't mention repentance or baptism. But he was simply saying that those who do believe in Jesus will confess Jesus as their Lord, which is certainly part of God's plan of salvation. But we must never take one or two verses and claim that that's all that we must do to be saved. Faith, confessing, repentance, and baptism work hand in hand and cannot be separated from each other. We know that the scriptures clearly teach that baptism is the point that our sins are forgiven, Acts 2, verse 38, but not by baptism alone. Also, the grammar behind the word confess in our text carries with it the idea of a continuing action. When we confess Jesus as our Lord as part of our salvation, we are to continue to confess Jesus as our Lord throughout our Christian lives. We should never be ashamed of our Lord. Paul goes on to say, for the scripture says, whoever believes on him will not be put to shame. For there is no distinction between Jew and Greek. For the same Lord over all is rich to all who call upon him.
for whoever calls on the name of the Lord shall be saved. Paul quotes Isaiah 28, verse 16 and verse 11, which is certainly true because if you believe on him, then you will not be put to shame. Again, believing on him includes more than just belief alone, or we're going to have to say that demons who believed in Jesus would not be put to shame either. James 2, verse 19. Believing on him includes everything that is involved in becoming saved. The Jews wouldn't like verse 12, but it is true. Under the system of faith / grace, salvation is available to all, whether Jew or Greek, because the Jews were not the only people God cared for or would save, which is why Paul said there is no distinction between Jew and Greek. God is rich toward us all. Whoever calls on the name of the Lord shall be saved. Once again, we have a phrase that some religious groups will run to, which is calling on the name of the Lord. They'll associate this with the idea of the sinner's prayer or asking Jesus into your heart, but this is a grave misunderstanding of this phrase. Let's do a little bit of digging to find out what else God's Word says about calling on the name of the Lord. On the day of Pentecost, Peter quotes Joel and said, "And it shall come to pass that whoever calls on the name of the Lord shall be saved." Acts 2, verse 21. When the people heard this saying, they did not get the idea that all they had to do was ask Jesus into their hearts. Instead, they asked Peter what they must do in Acts 2, verse 37. And Peter let them know that calling on the name of the Lord included repentance and baptism, Acts 2, verse 38, which shows that calling on the name of the Lord is associated with being baptized. And it is more than just invoking his name or asking him into your heart to be saved. Jesus made it clear that it takes more than a verbal plea such as Lord, Lord to be saved, because a person must obey the Father's will, Matthew 7, verse 21, Luke 6 and verse 46. So calling on the name of the Lord includes obeying the gospel, Romans 10 verses 13 through 16. We can also see this with what Ananias told Paul in Acts 22 verse 16. "And now why are you waiting? Arise and be baptized and wash away your sins, calling on the name of the Lord." Without a doubt, calling on the name of the Lord is no way limited to just confessing Jesus as Lord, because it also includes repentance and baptism, as I've clearly shown. But we should not let these verses distract us from the important message Paul is teaching, which is that salvation doesn't come through keeping the law of Moses perfectly, nor is it just for the Jews, because it's for everyone who has an obedient faith to God through Jesus.

And welcome again to our study of 1 Timothy. In our last study together, we were looking primarily at chapter 5 of 1 Timothy. And as we did so, we began with the idea of teaching in a family. And that is that, yes, a teacher has to correct those whom he or she teaches. But in the church, we need to treat people like family. Show older people the respect of a mother or father. Show younger people the kindness you'd show to your brother or your sister if you were trying to encourage them to change. He went straight from that into a discussion of supporting true widows. And we marveled a bit, I did at least, at the idea of true widows because I thought I knew what a widow was. But Paul was very specific. These need to be widows who were 60 years old and up, who didn't have any family to take care of them, and who had done many, many good works. And then the apostle dealt with the subject of elders. First, elders pay. They're paid certainly by our kind words to them, but also that they're deserving of pay in the financial sense so that they can continue the work. He then went into the idea of correction. Sometimes elders need to be corrected, and if they do, that there were certain things that had to be met. For example, at least 2 witnesses, 3 would be better. But if they are in error, correct them, because after all, leaders ought to be subject to the same law as everybody else, and that creates respect within the family. Now, we're going to look at some further instructions to the young preacher about his preaching. Man.

All right, as we go forward with this, we got just a few more verses left in chapter 5 of 1 Timothy. Listen to what Paul says in verse 22. Do not lay hands on anyone hastily, nor share in other people's sins. Keep yourself pure. Now, the laying on of hands could be for two purposes. One would be laying hands on someone for the purpose of correction. You can almost see the policeman pulling somebody away. The other, would be laying hands on them to assign them to a certain task. It may be that Paul's dealing with both, because he certainly is letting the young preacher know you want to stay pure in whatever you do. So don't get in a hurry to discipline someone. Don't get in a hurry to commend them to go out on a certain work. He goes ahead. No longer drink only water, but use a little wine for your stomach's sake and your frequent infirmities. Now, the word wine is a word that is a bit difficult for us to handle. When we think wine, or at least when I do, we think always alcohol content. But in the Bible, wine can be just grapes in the cluster. It can be what we call grape juice, and it can be grape juice with alcohol contents, what we usually call wine. So what is Paul directing Timothy to do? And my answer is I'm not sure. Depends on what his stomach ailment was. What I do know is he's telling him this is for medicinal purposes, and there's something more here. It's obvious Timothy's a teetotaler. Timothy doesn't drink any wine. If he had consumed some, then Paul wouldn't have had to tell him this. And so whatever he may be talking about, he has to instruct Timothy to do this for the sake of his health. So verse 24. Some men's sins are clearly evident, preceding them to judgment, but those of some men follow later. All right, first of all, the word men here is, again, anthropos. So he's saying men and women sometimes sin in a very obvious way. Everybody knows about it. But other times, they're very secretive. They achieve their sins, as it were. They practice them in secret, where nobody will know. And later, though, however, those works will follow them. You know, God knows. He's going to judge the secrets of men. Paul talked about that in Romans chapter 2. The writer of Ecclesiastes talked about it in Ecclesiastes chapter 12. There's not going to be a secret in the day of judgment, but we may never know what they did. Verse 25 of chapter 5. Likewise, the good works of some are clearly evident, and those that are otherwise cannot be hidden. Well, some people's works are very much out in the open. Others, you know, do things quietly. And yet, Paul makes an interesting and, I believe, a very true observation. When you're doing good works, even quietly, it becomes known. People learn about it. And they admire you for it. And they honor you for the good that you are doing. So then he goes into chapter 6 of 1 Timothy, and he says, let as many bondservants as are under the yoke count their own masters worthy of all honor, so that the name of God and his doctrine may not be blasphemed. Timothy's job was preeminently in Ephesus. It is significant, it seems to me, that Paul wrote about slaves in his epistle to the Ephesian brethren. Here, he's letting this young preacher know that he should tell slaves that their masters are worthy of honor, especially if they're Christians, if they're fellow Christians. And even if they are not, they're worthy of respect. Why? Because we don't want God to be disrespected. Brethren, today, we don't serve as slaves, but we do work. We have employers. How should we act toward our employers? And the answer is, we ought to honor them and respect them. Why?
so that God will not be spoken against. You see, people know who we are. And because they know who we are, we need to be careful about what we do. We represent Christ in all that we do. And that's the point, it seems to me, here. Verse 2. And those who have believing masters, let them not despise them because they are brethren, but rather serve them, because those who are benefited are believers and beloved. Teach and exhort these things. Now, we know from the letter to Philemon that Paul would like and basically hinted at the idea that a slave set free could be more valuable in service to the Lord. But now he's turning this table, so to speak. He's saying to the slave, you know, if you're working for a Christian master, the good news is that he's one that honors God. And they ought to be loved by you. And because that love, serving them ought to be counted a privilege and a blessing. And that's what Paul said, urges Timothy to teach in his teaching to the church. Well, then he goes on in verse 3. And he says, if anyone teaches otherwise and does not consent to wholesome words, even the words of our Lord Jesus Christ, and to the doctrine which accords with godliness, he is proud, knowing nothing, but is obsessed with disputes and arguments over words, from which come envy, strife, reviling, evil suspicions, useless wranglings of men of corrupt minds, and destitute of the truth, who suppose that godliness is a means of gain. From such, withdraw yourselves. Well, that's a mouthful, isn't it? So let's back up and see a little bit about what Paul is telling here to the young preacher. First of all, he notes that those who do not consent to the words of Christ are not to be regarded in a positive way in reference to their teaching. Because the goal of all teachers in the church ought to be to point people toward that which promotes God-like living. But there's some that don't do that. They do not consent to, as he said it here in verse 3, to wholesome words. We'd say healthy words. And here we're not talking about words that encourage you to eat right or to get your vaccination or whatever. We're talking about healthy words in the spiritual sense. If you want to remain healthy, you need someone to teach you the truth, because the truth will set us free, John chapter 8, verse 32. And that truth is the word of God, John chapter 17, verse 17. So, these people that won't teach the truth, Paul says concerning them, they're proud. And they don't really know anything. They're wrapped up in their selves. They act like they know a lot and stand up to teach, but they don't really know anything. And he continues. He says he's obsessed. He has a morbid craving, and probably, as it is written here, he's got a morbid craving for the praise of men. And that's not something we ought to be looking for. The praise of God. That's what the good teacher's looking for. He's obsessed with, he's got a morbid craving for other things, for disputes. Well, those aren't in behalf of God. And for arguments over words. They're going to nitpick. And you saw a little bit of that in chapter 1. As we look through it, here it comes again. They just love to argue about really nothing, and instead of presenting the Word of God. And that's sad. It does damage to the church. It promotes envy, being jealous of one another. Promotes strife, fighting amongst one another. It promotes evil, reviling, where we, you are a terrible person, that and maybe worse than that. And then finally, it promotes evil suspicions. Gets to where, you know, I'm constantly watching, what's this guy going to do? What's this gal going to do? Kind of a thing. And that's all brought about by the attitude of these
false teachers, really. Useless wranglings of men, of corrupt minds. There's no value in sinful men arguing about things that will not promote eternal happiness. That's something we need to bear in mind. Sometimes the best thing to do when someone begins going down a road like that, just ignore them. Now, other times you've got to answer it. And here, you know, Paul is differentiating a little bit for us. He's showing that Timothy has got to push these teachers aside, and he's going to tell him what ought to be done instead. And we need to take note of that and do it ourselves. They are not just of corrupt minds, they're dead.

that way. From such, Paul says, withdraw yourself. Just completely withhold your partnership, your fellowship from them. They're not worthy of it. They'll do nothing but harm to the church. Well, then he goes on. Now, godliness with contentment is great gain. All right. Those fellows saw godliness as a means of getting gain. Paul says, no. When you're living right, godliness coupled with contentment produces gain. And he's talking about something totally different. You've got to almost think about what Paul said when he wrote to the Philippian Christians in Philippians chapter 4. He described how that he learned in whatever circumstance he was in to be content. I'm so thankful he said he learned it, because for me it doesn't come naturally to be content. I'm not sure any human naturally is content. But he developed that contentment, and what he discovered was that then he knew how to live in poverty and he knew how to live with wealth. It just didn't matter in his life. And that's exactly the idea here. We want to promote godliness and contentment. This is reminiscent, by the way, of what the writer said in Hebrews chapter 13 as well. It goes right along with that. Verse 7, he explains why. For we brought nothing into this world, and it is certain we can carry nothing out. You know, the richest man or woman on the face of the earth, when they die, is not going to have a penny. Now, you, if you're as old as I am, or even if you're not, have probably seen some rich people die and watched their family fight over it, fight over the money. Why? Because they didn't take it with them. You can't take it with you. And that's Paul's point. We need to focus on godliness with contentment, no matter what our circumstances. Why? Because the reality is all this money that people are grasping for, that these false teachers wanted, it's not going to last. Remind you a little bit about that that parable that Jesus told, I believe it's in Luke chapter 12, about the farmer who is going to take care of himself forever. He's going to tear down his barns, build bigger, and then he's going to just sit back and retire. And God said, you know, you're dying tonight. And then whose will these things be that you have provided? Of course, there's a little bit of sarcasm there. He didn't really provide them. God did. But do you notice he's leaving that money behind? It's not going with him. We need to realize that. Verse 8, and having food and clothing, with these we should be content. It's very important for us to see that Paul highlights the same thing Jesus highlighted in the Sermon on the Mount. At the end of Matthew chapter 6, he talks about food and clothing. God takes care of both those things. And those really are only two needs. And if we've got those, we ought to be content with everything else. Now, verse 9. But those who desire to be rich fall into temptation and a snare and into many foolish and harmful lusts which drown men in destruction and perdition. All right, look out, you rich folks, because if you, or even you poor folks that want to be rich, because when you lust after money, you're setting a trap for yourself. I believe in this translation, the word is a snare. But you can almost see this guy setting a bear trap, putting leaves over it, and then he turns to talk to his friend and turns around to walk, steps right in his own trap. Well, that's the idea here. This man or this woman who is obsessed with pursuing money has stepped into a trap that they effectively laid for themselves. And it results in them enduring foolish and hurtful lusts, things that they didn't have to endure. But because they pursue money, their lives are filled with a type of torment. You know, have you ever noticed that rich people are never happy with what they have? They always want more. That may be a part of what Paul is talking about here. He says that these types of things drown men. And again, the word here
is the word anthropos, so it's men and women.

And like a man who's fallen out of the boat and doesn't know how to swim, this pursuit of money will drown you. It will take your life away from you. Spiritual life, but nonetheless, your life. And he says, in destruction and perdition. And the word perdition there describes the utter ruin of the soul. The pursuit of money will result in the utter ruin of my soul or your soul in eternity. Then he goes on and tells us why. Verse 10, for the love of money is a root of all kinds of evil, for which some have strayed from the faith in their greediness and pierced themselves through with many sorrows. Now, I think we need to pause and make a simple observation. Money itself is neutral. It is, after all, a good servant. Money can serve you. It served Abraham, and he was a rich man. It served Joseph of Arimathea, and he was a rich man. It served Job, and he was a rich man. So money can be a good servant, but it's a terrible master. And we've already seen that. Because if you let money and the desire for it be your master, guess what? It's going to lead you to, finally, to destruction of the soul. So Paul's not talking about money. He's talking about the love of money. And what does he say about it? He says it causes people to stray from the faith. You stop being concerned about the faith, and you start being concerned about wealth. Wealth, wealth, wealth. Money, money, money. Give, give, give. To me is the thing that we begin to pursue. And what does that do? Well, in greediness, and that word means a striving for, just a grasping, a grabbing. You always see a table full of hungry children, you know, when the amen is said, reaching out and just grabbing whatever's nearby in the nearest bowl, even though they're really supposed to use the spoon or the fork, you know, to pick the thing up. That's what you see. And they've pierced themselves through. And that word pierced there is the idea of impaled. You can just about see this guy building a spiked fence around his golden mansion. And as he's building that fence, he falls off the roof onto the spiked fence, and he's impaled. He dies because of it. So Paul says, don't love money because it'll impale you and it'll lead to you having many sorrows. Then he goes on, but you, O man of God, flee these things and pursue righteousness, godliness, faith, love, patience, gentleness. I love the way Paul describes this young preacher, man of God. And if we were putting that in different words, we'd say man who belongs to God. These people he's just talked about belong to their money and the pursuit of it. But Timothy, Paul knew, was a man belonging to God. And so as a man belonging to God, he suggests two things, flee and follow, or as it is here, flee and pursue. What do you flee, first of all? He says, flee these things, what he's just been talking about. Flee the love of money. That's not going to end well for anybody. But what should you pursue, Timothy? Well, he tells him, pursue righteousness. We'd say right living in the eyes of God. Godliness, be God-like in your life. And then he goes on to say, faith. You've got to exhibit faith in your life, a trust in God, like was described in Hebrews chapter 11, verse 6. And then he goes on to say, love. Because after all, if you don't love, you don't know God, because God is love, as John says in 1 John chapter 4, I believe it is. So then he goes on and he says, not just love, but patience. We've got to have an endurance, a patience with each other, and sometimes a patience I have to have with me as well. And then gentleness, treating everybody well, giving them what they deserve because they're made in the image of God, not because of what they may have done. He goes on, fight the good fight of faith. Lay hold
on eternal life, to which you were also called and have confessed a good confession in the presence of many witnesses. Paul loved that imagery of the fight of faith. Later, in the second epistle to Timothy, he's going to describe himself and say, as his life draws to a close, he says, I've fought the fight. See, he says, I'm already being poured out like a drink offering. The time of departure is at hand. I fought a good fight. I finished my course. I've kept the faith. Henceforth, or because of this, is laid up for me a crown of righteousness, not for me only, but unto all them also that love his appearing. So he's urging Timothy, fight the good fight. Lay hold on eternal life. We'd say, there the word is seize, and here's what you ought to seize. Not seize money, seize eternal life, because it's right there in front of you. You were called to that, and you confess the good confession that Jesus is the Son of God because of that. And then he goes on, I urge you in the sight of God, who gives life to all things, and before Christ, who witnessed the good confession before Pontius Pilate. Well, before Pilate, Jesus confessed that he was king. He was the Son of God. He laid that out. And so, Timothy's done the same thing, and he ought to hang on to it because it's the truth. Well, he goes on, and he says, that you keep this commandment without spot, blameless, until our Lord Jesus Christ appearing. Stay faithful. Run the course. Fight the fight. Keep the faith. Why? Because Jesus is coming back, and you want to be rewarded. He goes ahead. Which he will manifest in his own time. He who is the blessed and only potentate, the King of kings and Lord of lords. That could be either Jesus or God the Father. They both fit into that bill. In either case, they both rule in a certain sense, over all the world, who alone has immortality, dwelling in unapproachable light, whom no man has seen or can see, to whom be honor and everlasting power. Amen. By the way, that's the reason that I'm inclined to believe that he's talking about God and not the Son, because some men had seen the Son, but we've not seen the Father yet, except through the Son. All right, verse 17. Command those who are rich in this present age not to be haughty nor to trust in uncertain riches, but in the living God who gives us richly all things to enjoy. Let them do good, that they be rich in good works, ready to give, willing to share, storing up for themselves a good foundation for the time to come, that they may lay hold on eternal life. Instead of accumulating wealth, accumulate good works. Because one day God will judge us and the works are going to count for more than the wealth. Then Paul says, O Timothy, guard what was committed to your trust, avoiding the profane and idle babblings and contradictions of what is falsely called knowledge. By professing it, some have strayed concerning the faith. Grace be with you. Amen. So as Paul wraps up, he uses, O Timothy. That is an extremely deep feeling that he's expressing there. He loves Timothy. And so he's told him what to teach. He's told him how to do it. He doesn't want him to fall prey to those false teachings that are hurting the church at Ephesus. Instead, he wants him to lay hold on, to grasp, to seize eternal life, and to be able to say like Paul when he comes to the end of his life, that there's a crown that awaits him in the day of judgment. All of us ought to listen to the words of Paul to Timothy. They encourage us that we too can receive a crown.

When did the Apostle Paul have his sins forgiven? In Acts chapter 9, Jesus appeared to Paul and said, "You will be told what you must do." Paul was so scared, he didn't eat, he didn't drink, he prayed for 3 days. Now, what would you be praying for if you'd been killing Christians? I would pray, "Lord, please forgive me." Yet after praying for 3 days, he wasn't saved yet. He was told, "Why are you waiting? Arise and be baptized and wash away your sins, calling on the name of the Lord." And now, I have the same question for you. Why are you waiting?

0: Hello and welcome to the live program today. I'm Mike Hickson. I am certainly grateful to have the opportunity to be with you today. I think we've got a great program in store. I think it's a program that you will find of great interest as we study together the question, do you have to be a member of the Church of Christ to go to heaven? And this is a question that many, many people have asked down through the ages, and certainly we want to do our best to give a biblical answer to this question. Before doing so, I want to mention that B.J. Clark's going to be joining us today in a segment. B.J. and I had the opportunity to tape some Counterpoint programs yesterday, and he was happy to help out with the segment as we talk about this subject today. And so I want to encourage you to stay with us. We're going to cut away to that segment about 20 minutes in, and then we'll come back and make some other observations. So I want to ask the question, do you have to be a member of the Church of Christ to go to heaven? I think with any biblical question, we have to always go to the Bible for the answer. You remember in Romans chapter 4 at verse 3, Paul asked what I believe to be a very profound question. What does the Scripture say? When it's all said and done, it really doesn't matter what I think or what anyone thinks, but rather what really matters is what does the Bible say? Solomon said many years ago, buy the truth and sell it not. There is a premium placed upon the truth of God. You remember Pontius Pilate asking the long ago, what is truth? Well, Jesus himself said in John 17:17, sanctify them in truth. Your word is truth. And so as we investigate this question, it might be the case that there is some overlap in the discussion that we have today and the segment that I tape with BJ. But again, sometimes we learn best by overemphasizing or emphasizing certain divine truths time and again. As we ask this question, do you have to be a member of the Church of Christ to go to heaven? I want to begin by first and foremost talking a little bit about the church of the Bible. And there is a distinction made in Scripture regarding this great institution. First and foremost, to understand that the church exists in accordance with God's eternal will. You remember in Ephesians chapter 3, verses 9 through 11, Paul would say that the church is a manifestation of the wisdom of God, that it exists according to his eternal purpose, which he purposed in Christ Jesus our Lord. And that's found in Ephesians 3, 9 through 11. If you go back to the Old Testament, it is apparent that God had in mind a coming kingdom or a divine institution. There are a number of passages that we could allude to, but for the sake of our study today, in the book of Daniel, chapter 2, you remember Daniel the prophet had the opportunity to stand in the court of the Chaldeans, that is Babylon, and interpret a dream for King Nebuchadnezzar. Nebuchadnezzar had a dream, didn't understand the contents of that dream, and so Daniel was summoned to give the interpretation. Daniel saw in his dream four world empires that would rise and fall in successive order, beginning with Babylon, over which Nebuchadnezzar served as head. The Babylonian Empire gave way to the Medes and the Persians, which would later fall to the Grecian Empire, and then the Grecian Empire would later yield to the Roman Empire. And Daniel saw a stone cut without hands. It became a great mountain and filled the whole earth. I think he was talking about the church there. Back in Isaiah chapter 2, Isaiah saw the church as an exalted mountain into which all nations would flow. And he pointed out that the word of the Lord would go forth from Jerusalem, indicating to us that the church or the kingdom or this exalted mountain would have its origin in the city of Jerusalem, which according to Acts chapter 2, that's exactly what happened. But nonetheless, in Daniel chapter 2 at verse 44, Daniel said, in the days of these kings, that is in the days of the Roman kingdom, the God of heaven's going to set up a kingdom that will never be destroyed. He said, the kingdom will not be left to other people, but rather it will break in pieces and consume all those kingdoms. And he said, it shall stand forever. We jettison forward in time to the New Testament. And we make our way into the book of Matthew in chapter 3. We read about the extensive work of a fellow by the name of John the Baptist. John was a man, according to the Apostle John, he was a man sent by God, and the purpose of his ministry was to point people in the direction of the coming of the Christ. You remember he said on one occasion in John chapter 3, recorded by John, talking about Jesus, he must increase, I must decrease. Well, John came to point people in the direction of the coming of the Messiah, the anointed one, the promised seed of Genesis chapter 3 at verse 15, the one of whom Isaiah of old had talked about in Isaiah chapter 7 when he indicated that the Christ would be born of a virgin. In chapter 9, verse 6, he was called Wonderful Counselor, Mighty God, Everlasting Father, the Prince of Peace. So John, when he began his ministry, his message was succinct. Repent, for the kingdom of heaven is at hand. The Lord Jesus, when he began his ministry, heralded the very same message, according to Matthew chapter 4 at verse 17. And then, of course, we have a statement made in Mark chapter 9, verse 1. When Jesus said, Verily I say unto you, there are some of you standing here that shall not taste death until they see the kingdom of God come with power. Well, when would the kingdom come with power? Well, it would come with power on Pentecost Day. But having said that, I want to back up now and look at Matthew 16 for a minute. Because I think Matthew chapter 16 is critical to our understanding of the church that we read about in the Bible. Again, bearing in mind that in Ephesians 3, 9 through 11, the church exists according to God's eternal purpose. And let me just maybe cite for you a statement in relationship to the church. There are some who have the idea that when Jesus came to earth, because he was rejected by his own people, that is the Jews, that he failed in his efforts to establish the kingdom. And so God parenthetically established what is called the church age. I don't think that's what the Bible teaches. No, God was not caught off guard when the people of Jesus' day rejected him. Again, if we go back to Isaiah chapter 53 and verse 3, the prophet writing 750 years prior to the coming of Jesus had this to say. He was despised and rejected by men, a man of sorrows and acquainted with grief. We hid as it were our faces from him. He was despised and we esteemed him not. Now that's what Isaiah said. The Lord knew full well that the Jews of Jesus' day would reject him. John tells us in John chapter 1 that Jesus came to his own received him not. So the kingdom and the church are often used interchangeably based upon the scriptures and context. Now, again, let's go back to Matthew chapter 16 for a moment. In Matthew 16, you remember Jesus is in Palestine, northern Palestine. He's in Caesarea Philippi. On that occasion, he asked the disciples what people were saying about his identity. And you remember they said, well, some say you're John the Baptist, some Elijah, others Jeremiah, one of the prophets. Jesus then asked this all-important question, but whom do you say that I am? And the Bible says that Peter spoke up and said, you're the Christ, the Son of the living God. Jesus replied to that by saying, blessed are you, Simon Barjona. Flesh and blood has not revealed this to you, but my Father which is in heaven. I also say to you that you're Peter. And upon this rock I will build my church, and the gates of Hades shall not prevail against it. Now, there are a lot of things that we want to unpack when we look at verse 18. When the Lord said to Peter that you're Peter, and upon this rock I will build my church. First and foremost, to understand that there is somewhat of a play on words there. The name Peter is masculine in gender, and it signifies a small stone or pebble, whereas the word rock is feminine in gender. It signifies not a small stone or pebble, but rather a massive rock, a large rock. So what Jesus is saying is, Peter, upon this rock, I'm going to build my church. Now, the Lord wasn't saying, as some espouse, that Jesus was going to build the church on Peter. If he built the church on Peter, then that would say that he built it upon frail mankind. As a matter of fact, we might say fallible man. But I know he didn't do that. No, Jesus was not only the founder of the church, but the Bible says he is the foundation of the church. Now, the Lord said, I'll build my church. Upon what? Upon that bedrock statement that Peter just made, that he was the Christ, the Son of the living God. Now, turn in your Bible to 1 Corinthians chapter 3 at verse 11. In 1 Corinthians chapter 3, verse 11, here's what Paul said. For other foundation can no man lay than that which is laid, which is Christ Jesus. So what are you saying, Paul? Paul is saying that Jesus is the one foundation. Matter of fact, in Ephesians chapter 2, Paul indicates that Jesus is the chief cornerstone. Everything rests upon him. Now go back again and look at Matthew 16. In that context, Jesus said, I will build my church. How many churches did Jesus promise to build? Well, if I understand what Matthew records, he only promised to build one church. Furthermore, not only is the term one important because it's singular in nature, but the Lord promised that not only would he build the church, but that it would belong to him. Again, he said, I will build my church. The church belongs to Jesus Christ. It is his church. It's not my church, not your church, not anyone's church. Now, in the New Testament, we can look at the book of Acts in chapter 2, and we can read of the establishment of the Lord's church. Pentecost Day came, and the Lord had said to the apostles that they were to tarry in Jerusalem until endued with power from on high. And the Bible tells us in Acts chapter 1, verse 8, the Lord said that they would receive power from on high. They would be his witnesses in Jerusalem, Judea, Samaria, to the end of the earth. Come to chapter 2. Pentecost Day has come. They're in Jerusalem. It's the right time, the right place. And the Bible says that the apostles began to speak in other tongues as the Spirit gave them utterance. The tongues were intelligible languages. So they are presenting the gospel of Jesus Christ for the very first time in all of its fullness. Now, the focal point was Jesus, his death, burial, resurrection, ascension to heaven, coronation in heaven. He is now seated upon a spiritual throne. It's called the throne of David. The Lord Jesus, as he sits at the right hand of the majesty on high, wields all authority. Remember, Jesus said prior to ascending to heaven, he said in the long ago, all authority, all power has been given unto me in heaven and on earth. And God the Father said, as recorded by Matthew in chapter 17, verse 5, that we are to hear him. So the Lord Jesus has all authority. He's at the right hand of God. Peter then says in verse 36, as recorded by Luke, let all the house of Israel know assuredly that this same Jesus, whom you crucified, God has made both Lord and Christ. In other words, God has placed his stamp of approval on the anointed one, his beloved son, that he is both Lord and the anointed one foretold centuries earlier. The Bible says in verse 37, that those who were present on that occasion, they were pricked or cut to the heart. And they cry out, men and brethren, what shall we do? And the Bible says that Peter commanded those people on that day to repent and be baptized in the name of Jesus Christ for the remission of their sins. What does it mean to do something in the name of the Lord Jesus Christ? It means to do it by his authority. So what Peter and the apostles were saying to those who were lost and dying in sin and how to rectify their spiritual dilemma, he said, you need to repent. Listen, they already believed in the Lord. The Lord had done many signs and miracles and wonders in their midst. But again, they're convicted, they're cut to the heart, they are instructed to repent and be baptized by the authoritative word of Jesus Christ. Now, if you go back to Matthew chapter 16 again, in verse 18, Jesus promised to build the church. But in verse 19, he said, I will give you, that is Peter and the apostles, I will give you the keys, listen to him, of the kingdom of heaven. The kingdom and the church there used interchangeably. Well, keys signify authority. So on Pentecost Day, the apostles, and by the way, these were inspired men preaching an inspired message. So when they were asked, men and brethren, what shall we do? What they said to do was of divine origin. They commanded, repent, be baptized, every one of you, in the name of Jesus Christ, for the remission of your sins. Now, verse 41 tells us that those who gladly received his word were baptized. In that day, about 3,000 souls were added to them. And then drop down and look at verse 47. Verse 47 is of interest to us in connection to our study, because the Bible says the Lord added to the church daily those who are being saved. Question, who were added to the church? Well, those who had complied with the conditions of salvation. Well, what was that? Belief in Jesus as the Son of God, repentance of sin, Acts 2, verse 38, baptism in the name of Christ for the very purpose of having their sins washed away. Now, before we get ahead of ourselves, let me just say, the blood of Christ is what washes away our sins. At baptism, we contact that blood. Where did Jesus shed his blood? In death, John 19, 34 and 35. Where then is salvation? It's in Christ, 2 Timothy 2:10. God's grace in Christ, 2 Timothy chapter 2 at verse 1. So in order for us to get into Christ, Paul said we have to be baptized into him. In Romans chapter 6, verse 3, Paul said, "Know ye not that all we who are baptized into Christ Jesus were baptized into his death?" That means when we're baptized into Christ, we contact the blood of Christ, and we are added to the body of Christ. Think about this for a moment or two. Let's just suppose that we were present on Pentecost Day, and we heard the preaching of Peter and the apostles, and we saw some 3,000 people responding favorably to the message that they heard. After having been baptized, we pull somebody to the side, and we ask, "Sir, ma'am, could I ask you, what church do you now belong to?" What would they have said? Well, they would have said, "We're members of the church." "Well, what church?" "Just the church." Now listen, I can go back in the New Testament, and I can read some 95 times in the American Standard Version, 1901, of the church. I can read of the kingdom of God. I can read about the kingdom of heaven. I can read about the church of God. I can read about churches of Christ. I can read about the church of the living God. But I don't read anywhere in the New Testament of any denomination. Denominationalism was not a part of God's plan, but rather it was a result of an apostasy that occurred. Matter of fact, the apostles warned of an impending apostasy. Go back and read 1 Timothy chapter 4 at verse 1. Read what Paul said in Acts chapter 20, verses 28 and following. An apostasy occurred. And over time, what you had was the birth of the apostate church known as Roman Catholicism. Now look, there is no authority in the scriptures for a papacy, a college of cardinals. There's no authority for people to pray to Mary. There's nothing said in the New Testament about Mary serving as our mediator. Nothing said about rosary beads or a host of other things. Now, what happened? In the early 1500s, there was a fellow who came along by the name of Martin Luther. Martin Luther was upset because of some of the things that he perceived as problems within the Roman Catholic Church. And so he nailed his 95 theses to the door of the church in Wittenberg, really protesting some of the problems that he perceived. The problem, however, was rather than going back to the very beginning, to the apostolic church, and saying, "You know what? What we want to do is restore the Lord's church," he sought to reform the Roman Catholic Church. And what happened was, out of that was born modern denominationalism as we know it. You can do a Google search. Martin Luther is credited as being the father of Protestantism today. Now look, it's just a matter of history. So if we went back to the first century and began asking people, "By the way, what church do you belong to?" And please listen very carefully. Not a one would have named any modern day denomination, not a single one. Why? Because they didn't exist. The church that we read about in the Bible is non-denominational, but it is pre-denominational. I want to be a member of the church that Jesus promised to build, that he bought with his blood, and that belongs to him. Can I be a member of the church that I read about in the Bible? Well, sure I can. If I do what they did, then I become what they were. Well, what's that? A New Testament Christian. Now, we're going to take a break. We're going to go back and look at the segment that we taped yesterday, and then we'll come back and maybe make some additional comments in relationship to our study. Please stay tuned.
1: B.J. Clark has joined me for this segment in our live program today. We're talking about the question, really a profound and powerful question. Do I have to be a member of the Church of Christ to go to heaven? BJ, I know that for many, this is a polarizing question. And there are a lot of folks that when they ask this question, particularly when they direct it toward a member of the church, they maybe do so thinking that they've boxed them in or hemmed them in. But fundamentally speaking, it's a good question. It's a fair question. And I think that, you know, for every Bible question, there has to be a Bible answer. And so what we want to do is just strip away the layers and see what does the Bible say. So first and foremost, let's talk about Christ and the relationship that he has with the church. Because I think if we're going to address this question, that's something that has to be addressed.
2: Absolutely. In fact, my first question to someone that wants to talk about whether you have to be a member of the Church of Christ in order to be saved is, what do you mean when you say Church of Christ? Because Christ is the head of the church. Christ has a body. Mm-hmm. All right. There's only one, according to Ephesians 4:4. And those who are in that body are those he is the savior of, Ephesians 5:23. And that body's also called the church, Ephesians 1:22-23. If you mean by that statement the church of Christ, the actual church that Christ is the builder and owner of, the Bible answers that question clearly and emphatically. We've got to get people to quit thinking in denominational terms like we're saying. The Church of Christ is the best denomination out there. Mm-hmm. We're superior to every other denomination. That's not what we mean when we say
1: that's
2: Church
1: right.
2: of Christ.
1: That's right. Yeah, you know, I think that a lot of people have, in many senses, sectarianized and denominationalized the Church of Christ. But when we talk about the Church of Christ, what we're saying is that this is the church mm-hmm. that belongs to Christ. For example, the word Christian, the suffix of Christian, I-A-N, means belonging to. And so when I say I'm a Christian, what I'm really saying is I belong to Christ. So when I say I am a member of the Church of Christ, all I'm saying to people is that I am a member of the church that belongs to Christ. Now, BJ, granted, we live in a world that's filled with a sea of denominations. And if you look around and you think about the thousands of different religious entities and organizations, and many of those organizations, they wear different names, they practice different doctrines. And so I get it. You know, when people see the Church of Christ, oh, you're just another one of what we typically see. But that's not what we're saying, is it?
2: No. In fact, I was just thinking when you said, I'm a member of the Church of Christ. That was not a denominational choice you made. You didn't say, I think of all the churches out there, I'll choose this one. That's the choice that Christ made when it came to putting people in the body. For example, on the day of Pentecost, I know we've talked about this many times, but it's still just simple and true. Mm-hmm. Those people were baptized, about 3,000 of them were. Were they members of any church? Acts 2:47 says the Lord added them to the church. Which denomination did he add them to? I would ask lovingly. Mm-hmm. And people, well, he didn't add them to any denomination. Precisely. He added them to a church. Who owned the church that those folks were added to?
1: The Lord.
2: Christ Jesus, right? So if Christ is the owner of the church they were added to, were they members of the church belonging to Christ? And if the answer is yes, then if you and I do what they did, what will we be?
1: Just a New Testament Christian, a member of the church. By the way, BJ, maybe to follow that train of thought even more so, were we to go back to the first century and pull somebody to the side and say, excuse me, sir, excuse me, ma'am, I saw you were baptized. Could you tell me what church do you belong to? Not a single one would have identified any mainline Protestant church. And the reason is they didn't exist.
2: Exactly. And if they said, I'm a member of the church that belongs to Christ, no one would have thought anything funny about that. No one would have, hearing them say, I'm a member of the Church of Christ on the day of Pentecost, no one would have thought, oh, you mean that denomination started by Alexander Campbell, who's not even alive yet. They were just members of the church that Christ bought. And that's good enough for them. Why isn't it good enough for us?
0: Yeah, you know, I did a Google search the other day. I was just looking up some of the dates that corresponded to mainline denominations and, of course, the founders of them. And Martin Luther, he is basically, I guess you would say that he is the father of what we would call mainline Protestantism today,
2: right?
0: That he was the father of all that. And yet Luther was a Catholic, and his intent was to what he perceived to be reform problems within the Catholic Church. And I know that there are those today that claim the Catholic Church is the original church. It is the apostolic church. I beg to differ. The church that Jesus built and established was not the Roman Catholic Church,
2: right,
0: but rather it was the original church. He built it. He bought it. It belongs to him. The Roman Catholic Church is, for lack of a better way to say it, is the apostate church. They apostatized. There's no authority for a papacy or a college of cardinals or praying to Mary or a host of other things. Those are clear departures from the faith, and yet Luther was trying to reform problems within the church, and out of that grew Protestantism.
2: Absolutely, and it's foreign to the New Testament to read about any of those things. In fact, what we read in 1 Corinthians 1 is that when people started naming themselves after people other than Christ as the fathers of their faith.
0: That's right.
2: They were rebuked. And Paul said, what, were you baptized in the name of Paul? And he says, no, it's not about Paul or Apollos. It's about just being members of the church that belongs to Christ. And that was good enough for them. When Paul wrote in Romans 16:16, the churches of Christ salute you, was he saying, you know, that denomination that calls themselves Church of Christ, they said for me to tell you howdy. No. When Paul said the churches of Christ salute That's right. you, what was he talking about, Mike?
0: Well, he was talking about churches of Christ. There would be local congregations that wear the name of Christ. Now, there's the church universal.
2: Right.
0: But then you have churches in a particular city like Ephesus, Corinth, Philippi, Thessalonica. And then there are churches in a geographical area, like the churches of Galatia, the seven churches of Asia Minor. Mm-hmm. But the one church has as its head, as you well know, Jesus. He's the head and we are the body. And there's only one body and there's only one head, despite what is often said in denominational circles today.
2: Right.
0: And so when he wrote, the churches of Christ salute you, he was simply talking about the churches that belong to Christ, but he's saying that from the vantage point of these local congregations, they belong to Christ.
2: Right, exactly. You know, when people ask me what church I'm a member of, I've gotten in the habit of saying it's a privilege to be a member of the same church that started in Acts chapter 2. Because I want to generate a discussion. If I just say Church of Christ, I'm not ashamed of that.
0: Yeah.
2: But so many people misunderstand what's meant by it.
0: I think you're right.
2: That I want to try to drive them to the church that was started in Acts 2 was a church. It belonged to Christ. I want to do the same thing they did, and that'll make me the same thing.
0: And you know
2: what,
0: BJ? I think that's a tremendous thought there, because if we say, look, I'm a member of the church that began on Pentecost that you can read about in Acts chapter 2, then that changes the whole tenor of the conversation, because I'm like, wait a minute, I didn't expect that.
2: Right.
0: And by the way, I'm not Church of Christ, or I'm not a Church of Christ preacher.
2: Right.
0: I'm a member of the Church of Christ. I preach the gospel, and I am a preacher in the Lord's church, but those terms are denominationalized when they're used, and sadly sometimes even by those who belong to the church. But to get that discussion back to the church that began on Pentecost Day, and BJ, let me ask this, would there not be certain identifying marks that would help people in the world today
1: to be able to ascertain the difference between the Lord's church, the church that you read about in the Bible, and all these various entities that exist today in so-called the church world.
2: Yes, if you look at the early church, what did people do to get into the church? How did the Lord add them to the church then? How did they worship? How did they organize the church? All those answers are found in the book of Acts, not in any denominational man-made written creed that you and I have written or have anything to do with. We're going by the inspired word of God.
1: Why, sure.
2: Okay, we see what they did. They obeyed the gospel and uniformly did these things. We see that they were now worshiping, as Acts 2:42 identifies those five acts of worship and others throughout. We see them taking the Lord's Supper on the first day of the week, Acts 20 and verse 7, and singing and making melody in their hearts to the Lord, Ephesians 5:19, Colossians 3:16, giving of their means every first day of the week, 1 Corinthians 16:2, and we see all of this coming together, and we say, okay, wait a minute, that was good enough for them.
1: Yeah,
2: they weren't lacking anything. Why don't I just do that? And I know the Lord will be pleased.
1: Exactly, exactly. You know, and I think we're living in a day and time when we have to re-educate people or educate people about what the Bible teaches regarding the church, the establishment of the church, because quite frankly, it has been lost on the religious world because of this sea of diversity that people see. I often hear people, and you have too, you've heard people say, well, just join the church of your choice.
2: Mm-hmm.
1: Well, in Acts chapter 2, going back to something you said, they didn't have a choice. It wasn't. By the way, what church would you like to identify with?
2: Right.
1: No, the Lord added to the church daily those who were being saved. Now, if the Lord was adding then, it would seem to me that he's still adding if we do what they did. Now, it seems simple enough, but to clear away the fog and to help people see the truth, and that therein lies maybe some of the problems. People haven't been educated when it comes to what the Bible teaches.
2: They continued in the apostles' doctrine. If they had never stopped doing that, if man had never deviated from the apostles' doctrine, when would the first denomination have come into existence teaching contrary to the apostles'
1: yeah.
2: doctrine? There wouldn't have been one. The fact that other churches started coming in shows that they deviated from the pattern the apostles revealed.
1: Yeah, you know, you triggered a thought in my mind. I was reading, matter of fact, I went back and reread a statement that was in a very popular denominational handbook in which the person who was writing said, in the apostolic days, the entrance into the church was baptism. The door into the church was baptism. He said, but that's changed. And so the question might be, okay, what changed? And by the way, who had the authority
2: Correct.
1: To change that? That just contributes to the problems that we face today. Because if I understand the Bible, you know, the psalmist said, forever, O Lord, your word is settled in heaven. We follow the apostles' doctrine, as you mentioned a moment ago. The Bible tells us Jesus has all authority. So if he is authoritative, it would seem to me that we would still want to go back to the same source.
2: Mm-hmm. You know, if you read the whole book of Acts, don't stop in Acts 2. What chapter will you get to where you read of 500 of the 3,000 that were baptized on Pentecost saying, you know what? We're going to call ourselves the so-and-so church now. We're going to teach differently on how to be saved than you all did. We're going to teach differently on how to organize the church. And then two chapters later, you read about 1,000 other people saying, you know what? We've started our own church too. Do you see the church denominationalizing itself into different groups?
1: No.
2: You don't.
1: No.
2: The Catholic Church comes along after the first century, near the end of the first century, as the seeds were being sown for it. And then they continue to dominate until some people start protesting some of their doctrines because they're not what the Bible says. And then the splintering and the fracturing and the fragmenting continue until we're at this very day.
3: Right.
2: And none of it was necessary if people had just stuck to the apostles' doctrine.
3: Yeah, I want to go back to something you mentioned a moment ago in 1 Corinthians chapter 1. When division was rampant within the body, Paul said, look, there's to be no division among you, but he said, you're all to speak the same thing, which really goes to your point. If we're all speaking the same thing, then we're not going to be practicing different things and wearing different names. But if we're not using the same standard, then we're going to have problems. That's the problem today. Nobody's taking as the standard this book that we call the Bible.
2: When I was a younger preacher, I heard a simple illustration that I've used so many times over the years. I'm sure you've heard it, used it yourself. If you've got a pure spring that's got pure, fresh, clean, uncontaminated, unpolluted water, and you put your cup down there and you drink from it, it's pure and clean and there's no problem. As that pure water flows down the mountainside, it may merge with things that are not pure, pollution. So that now you've got another pool of water here that's not like the spring that you started out with. This has got something mixed in with the pure, thus making it impure. Put your glass down there and say, what is that swirling around inside of that? I don't think I want to drink that. So you dump it out and you say, well, I guess there's no pure water available. Oh, yes, there is. You just got to bypass everything that polluted the purity of the water, get back to the source, and there drink until your heart's content. The pure gospel, the pure doctrine of the apostles was later corrupted by man's additions and subtractions. There is a way back, though. Go back beyond all that men did to mess it up and go back to the original fount and just camp out there.
3: Yeah, you know, you mentioned Thomas and Alexander Campbell. They were not, as some allege, the founders of the Church of Christ, but they had a noble intent. They and other people like them who were like-minded. And their goal was to go back beyond the trappings of denominational thought, go all the way back to the apostolic times and try to do Bible things in Bible ways and call Bible things Bible names. That was a noble plea. It's still a noble plea. But we've got to get people to go back. As Peter said, if any man speaks, let him speak as the oracles of God.
2: When it comes to imitating what the early church did, none of us are saying that we should imitate everything a church did, because people have then said, well, you want to be like the church at Jerusalem that didn't take care of widows, or do you want to be like the church at Corinth that had all of its problems? When we talk about restoring the New Testament church, we mean only insofar as they imitated and followed the word of God. In fact, the very way we know, the very fact that we know the church at Jerusalem was wrong to ignore the widows, and the very reason we know that Corinth was wrong is because other inspired scriptures from the apostles' pen show us they were wrong. So we can still go by the apostles' doctrine without saying that we're going to imitate every single thing the church did.
3: Yeah, I think, you know, if we could somehow encourage people to think about a question Paul raised in Romans chapter 4 when he simply asked, what does the scripture say? If people would, you mentioned the plan of salvation. Okay, what does the scripture say? When we talk about worship, well, what does the scripture say? Right. These are just fundamental questions that if we would try to provide a Bible answer for them, it would help clear away the cobwebs and the confusion that's so prevalent in the world today.
2: Absolutely.
3: And I guess in closing, BJ, the Lord never intended for there to be all these different religious entities, but rather his goal, his desire, his prayer, his plea was for those of us who wear his name to be one.
4: 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I'm Jeff Archie of the International Gospel Hour television broadcast. 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
5: 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I am the executive director of the Gospel Broadcasting Network. 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
6: 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It says GBN in the middle. And you can open up the app. I have the app open right now. And you can look at all these different programs. Truth on Wheels, Drawn Toward God, which is like an animated series that, as it's explained in the Bible, it sort of draws out the image. Counterpoint, The Authentic Christian, which is one of the shows that I'm on. Make It Plain, Preaching the Gospel, Answering the Error. So many different programs that I personally grow from myself, even before I came to GBN. We also have Books of the Bible. You can watch people who've been teaching Books of the Bible at preaching schools for years teach through 50, I think right now, Books of the Bible, verse by verse. And you can really just use this app to study, learn more about God's Word. So I'd recommend, if you like Bible study, if you want to grow closer to God, draw near to Him, James 4, 7 through 10, download the Gospel Broadcasting Network app, and it'll help your everyday studies. Thanks for watching.
2: That is an action of faith that they did right there.
0: All right, let's just camp out there for a minute, because I think these are some really important points. Let's go back again and look at Acts chapter 2, because we talk about the Word of God and the fact that the instrumentality by which we come to know something about the grace of God and actually access that grace is through this book called the Bible. All right. That means the Word of God has convicting power.
2: Right.

Thank you for staying with us during the segment that B.J. Clark was with us. I appreciate so much B.J., his friendship, his knowledge of Scripture. And thank you for staying with us for the latter part of our study today. We're asking the question, do you have to be a member of the Church of Christ to go to heaven? I want to maybe dispel something that is prevalent among the thinking of many within denominations today. There are those who have the idea that as a result of the Restoration Movement, which began in the early 1800s, through the efforts of Thomas and Alexander Campbell, Barton W. Stone, Walter Scott, and others, that the Church of Christ was a result of their efforts. I deny that and I reject that. The reason is because churches of Christ existed in the very first century. How do I know that? Because in Romans chapter 16, verse 16, Paul said, "The churches of Christ salute you." Now, when we use that phrase, churches of Christ, what we're saying

the arrival of the Campbells in the 1800s. So this idea that they were the ones that founded the Church of Christ, listen, if I'm a member of a congregation or a church that was founded by man, Thomas and Alexander Campbell, Barton W. Stone, or anybody else, I'm in the wrong church. I want to be in the church that I can read about in the Bible. Now, I can go back and I can see where Jesus said, I will build my church. How many churches did the Lord Jesus build? Well, he only promised to build one. Listen to what Paul said in Ephesians chapter 4, verse 4. There is one body and one spirit, even as you're called, and one hope of your calling. One Lord, one faith, one baptism, one God, Father of all, who is over all, in you all, and above you all. All right? What then is the body? Look at Ephesians 1, 22 and 23. Paul said he put all things in subjection under his feet, made him to be head over all things to the church. Listen to him. Which is his body. The church is the body of Christ. All right, Paul, how many bodies or churches are authorized by God Almighty to exist on planet Earth? Only one. Listen again. There is one body and one spirit, even as you're called, in one hope of your calling. There's one body just as there is one head. There are not two heads in one body. There are not one head and multiple bodies. But rather, the Bible says there's one head and one body. In Colossians 1:18, Paul said he's the head of the body of the church, which is the beginning, the firstborn from the dead, that in all things he might have the preeminence. The word beginning there means active cause, the source from which something originated. So what then are you saying, Paul? Paul is saying that the church is of divine origin, that Jesus is the one who built it. He bought it with his blood, Acts 20, verse 28. It belongs to him, and he governs that one church. Now, there is no authority whatsoever for any human organization, institution, or church that was not built by the Lord Jesus Christ. Any church that traces her origin to any city outside Jerusalem is not the true church. Any church that began after Pentecost in Jerusalem is not the New Testament church. That means every organization that came along after the establishment of the Lord's church, every institution that came along after that exists with no divine authority. Now, do you have to be a member of the Church of Christ to go to heaven? Well, where's salvation? Salvation is in Christ, 2 Timothy chapter 2 at verse 10. And the only way that you can get into Christ is by being baptized into Christ. Now, I'm not saying that you don't have to believe in the Lord Jesus Christ. Matter of fact, belief is essential. The Hebrew writer pointed that out in Hebrews chapter 11, verse 6. Without faith, it's impossible to be well-pleasing to him. Do I have to believe that Jesus is the Son of God? Well, he said, I do. He said, except you believe that I am, you'll die in your sins, John 8, at verse 24. But I must repent. Paul said in the city of Athens in Acts chapter 10, verse 30, that God commands all men everywhere to repent. So you've got to believe in Jesus as the Son of God. You've got to repent of your sins. You confess with your mouth what you believe in your heart, that Jesus is the Christ, the Son of God. And then you're baptized into Christ. The only way that you can get into the body of Christ is by being baptized into Christ. Well, how many bodies then exist? In 1 Corinthians chapter 12 at verse 20, here's what Paul said. There are many members, yet but one body. Now, how could it be any plainer than that? There's only one body. And if there's only one body, there's only one church. And there's only one way to get into the one body, the church. Well, what's that? You got to repent of your sins. You got to be baptized into Christ. When you do that, you're numbered among the saved. How do I know that? Acts 2, verse 47. The Bible says the Lord added to the church daily those who are being saved. They weren't voted into the church. Matter of fact, they didn't join the church. No, the Lord added them to the church. The church is the saved. The saved is the church. Now listen to what Paul said in Ephesians 5:23. I know there are people today that say, well, you can have Jesus on the one hand, but you really don't have to have any affiliation with the church. Well, listen, that might make a great speech, but that's not biblical. No, Paul said
He is the Savior of the body.

0: That's found in Ephesians 5, verse 23. Who then is the Savior of the body? Jesus is. Well, what's the body? He's the head of the body, the church. How many bodies are there? There's one body, Ephesians 4, verse 4. There's one head and one body. How then do I get into the one body? I do what they did when the church was established. Let me ask this question. Who has the right to change the terms of admission into the kingdom of God? Who has the right or the authority to establish any church? No one does. Listen, if Thomas and Alexander Campbell, if they were the ones who founded, quote-unquote, the Church of Christ denomination, they were wrong. What they sought to do was go back and to restore New Testament Christianity, to restore the pristine beauty of the Lord's church. Now look, all they tried to do was go back to the Bible. That's what we're trying to say, that when we obey what the Bible has to say, we become a member of the church that we can read about in the Scriptures. Now, we live in a day and time when you have all these different religious organizations or churches. They wear varying names. They practice different doctrines. Do you really think in your heart of hearts that that was God's plan? That was His design? And listen, there will be division, religiously speaking, until we get back to one divine standard. Well, what's that standard? It's not some denominational handbook. It's not some type of catechism, but rather it is the Word of the living God. When the Apostle Paul addressed the division in the city of Corinth, Paul said that there be no divisions among you, but that you be perfectly joined together in the same mind, the same judgment. But listen to how they rectified the division. He said that you all speak the same thing. Now, in John chapter 17, when the Lord Jesus prayed in the shadow of the cross, He said, neither for these alone do I pray, but for all them that will believe on Me through their word. What word? The words of the apostles. They were God's divinely chosen ambassadors. That message of God resided in those earthen vessels. They had miraculous gifts. Those gifts have ceased. But through their word, the church was regulated. Matter of fact, if we want to know something about the behavior of the Lord's church, well, we can go to the Scriptures. In 1 Timothy chapter 3, Paul had a strong desire to come and see Timothy. But he said, if I'm delayed, I write these things, listen to him, so that you might know how to behave yourself in the house of God, the church of the living God, the pillar and ground of the truth. Now, somebody has emailed or texted us and said the Church of Christ denomination thinks they are the only body of Christ on the planet. Well, number one, listen, we are not a denomination. If we are a denomination, then we're wrong. The Church of Christ is the blood-bought body of Christ. That's what I'm trying to tell you. You've got to go back to Pentecost Day, and you've got to see the establishment of the Lord's church. Now, Jesus promised to build how many churches? One church. The Lord promised to build the one church. Again, Acts 20, verse 28, He bought it with His blood. It belongs to Him. Now, I can find my church in the New Testament. Here's my question to you. Where's your authority for your church? I can't read anything in the New Testament. And please listen very carefully. I don't say this facetiously. I don't say it with the intent to hurt anybody. I'm trying to help you. But I can read the New Testament from cover to cover. And I will never read of a Baptist, a Methodist, a Lutheran, or any other denomination. Why is that? Because they didn't exist. Now, if they didn't exist, don't you think that ought to say something? If you belong to a denomination, you are in a man-made organization. You're not among the saved. And by the way, if as is taught in denominational circles, we accept the Lord Jesus, we recite the sinner's prayer, then we become a child of God, and then according to them, we join the church of our choice. Where do you find that in the New Testament? You don't find that in your Bible. It's not in there. No, the Bible says that you must believe and be baptized, and then you're saved, Mark 16, 16. Now, I know somebody says, well, you know what, you don't have to be baptized. Well, here's my question. You know more than the Lord? He said you do. And the last time I checked, He said, all authority has been given to Me in heaven and on earth. And God the Father said, "This is my beloved Son, in whom I'm well pleased. Hear ye him." Matthew chapter 17, verse 5. Now, you might not like that, but that's what the Bible says. Peter said, you repent, you're baptized, and then you enjoy the forgiveness of your sins, Acts 2:38. When the Apostle Paul recounted his conversion to Christ, Ananias said to him, "And now why tarriest thou? Arise and be baptized, and wash away thy sins, calling on the name of the Lord." Saul, when were you a Christian? After he had obeyed the gospel? His sins weren't washed away until he was baptized into Christ. That baptism preceded by belief, repentance, confession. Now, if that's what they did, how then do I think that I can become a child of God doing something other than what the apostles' doctrine teaches? You see, what we're trying to do is go back to the Bible. Now, I can give you authority for what I'm saying. And I say this, and I don't say it arrogantly. If you can show me where I'm wrong, I will gladly accept that teaching. But I do not believe in any shape, form, or fashion you can refute the truth that I've shared with you today. That's the Bible. It's called book, chapter, and verse. Don't tell me what you think. I'm not going to tell you what I think. I'm just telling you what the Bible says. And really, when it's all said and done, what's going to judge us? Not what I think, not what you think, not what your denominational preacher or teacher or pastor says. But no, we're going to be judged on the basis of divine truth. Paul said, we know that the judgment of God is according to truth. Romans 2:2. What is truth? Sanctify them in truth. Your word is truth. John 17:17. Do you have to be a member of the Church of Christ to go to heaven? Well, if you want to go to heaven, you better obey the gospel. And you better be in the church authorized by God that he built, that he bought, that belongs to him. If you're not in that body, how can you be saved? Now think about that for a minute. How can you be saved outside of Christ and the church that he established 2,000 years ago? You can't be. Now again, salvation is where? It's in Christ. Now, I obeyed the gospel many years ago. I am a Christian. I am a disciple. I am a believer. I am a member of the Church of Christ. I could just as easily say I'm a member of the church. I'm a member of the kingdom of God. I'm a member of the kingdom of heaven. I'm a member of the church of the living God. Why? Because those are biblical terms. There's no exclusive term used to define those who have obeyed the gospel. I mean, again, I can read about the church, Acts 2:47. I can read about the kingdom of God, the kingdom of heaven, in Matthew, Mark, and Luke. I can read about that in John. I can read about the churches of Christ, Romans 16:16, the church of God, 1 Corinthians 1:2, the church of the living God, 1 Timothy chapter 3, at verse 15. I hope and pray that what's been said today has been helpful to you. And please understand, again, in no way do I want to hurt anyone. That's not my intent. I'm trying to help you. You know, Paul said, prove all things, hold fast what is good. What I want you to do, I want you to take the scriptural references, go back and you search the scriptures like the Bereans did in old days. You go back and you make sure that what you're basing your faith upon is based upon a thus saith the Lord. If you can't find it in scripture, reject it. If what you read is true, then by all means you obey it. Here's what Jesus said in closing. Not everyone who says to me, Lord, Lord, shall enter the kingdom of heaven, but he who does the will of my Father, which is in heaven. Thank you for being with us today.
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people that know me today call me by the name Robert. My family has always called me Rob, and they still do. Some people call me Bob, especially those who knew my father, and I'm a junior, and they called him Bob, so they call me Bob. And there's a few other names that I won't mention that people call me, but I always say, I don't care what you call me, as long as you call me for supper. But did you know that God has called you into the fellowship of His Son, Jesus Christ? That's what I want to talk to you today, so I hope you'll stay tuned.

God is faithful, by whom you were called into the fellowship of His Son, Jesus Christ our Lord. 1 Corinthians chapter 1 and verse 9. Yes, God has called you into the fellowship of His Son, Jesus Christ. I want to begin today by giving you three Greek words. Now, the first of these words is kaleo, and it means to call, and it's used here in 1 Corinthians chapter 1 and verse 9, I quoted just a moment ago. But the second of these words is ekklesia, which is translated in most Bibles, church. It's a compound word made of the Greek word ek, which means out of, and kaleo, which we've already mentioned, which means called. Literally, the church is the called out. That's what the church is. It's those who've been called by God out of sin, out of the world, into the fellowship of Jesus Christ. And that brings me then to the third Greek word, koinonia. Koinonia means partnership, participation, communion, or fellowship. And what a fellowship it is in the fellowship of Jesus Christ. I love how John put it in 1 John chapter 1 and verse 3. Where John says, truly, our fellowship is with the Father and with His Son, Jesus Christ. Wow, what a fellowship. Oh, there are many different kinds of fellowship in the world today. We've got, you know, fellowships at our schools, at our colleges. There are athletic fellowships and so many different kinds of fellowships in our communities. And, of course, the many religious fellowships in our world today. But I want you to notice today that the fellowship of Christ is unique. It's special. It's unlike any other fellowship in all the world because it is the fellowship of God. It's a fellowship that comes from God, that is of God. It's not from man. It is a divine fellowship. So let's ask ourselves, are we that church? Are we a part of that church, the fellowship of Christ? Are you? Let's notice a few things that the Bible teaches us about the fellowship of Jesus Christ. First of all, I want you to notice that it is the fellowship made possible by Christ. It's the fellowship of Christ, but it's made possible by Christ. You see, we've all sinned. Romans chapter 3, verse 23 reminds us that we've all sinned and fall short of the glory of God. There are some who want to deny it, but it's clear as we look around that our world is full of evil. It's full of all kinds of problems and difficulties and misery and heartache and sorrow. Why? Because man have turned away from God. They've gone their own way. We've all sinned and fall short of His glory. And it's those sins that have separated us from our God. In Isaiah chapter 59, in verse 1 and verse 2, I want to read this passage where the prophet was warning God's people Israel about their sins because they had turned away and went after other gods. And he reminded them of the awful consequence that sin brings into our life. Isaiah 59, beginning in verse 1, he says, behold, the Lord's hand is not shortened that it cannot save, nor His ear heavy that it cannot hear. But your iniquities have separated you from your God, and your sins have hidden His face from you so that He will not hear. You see, it's not that God is not able to save us. It's not that God is not able to hear and to answer our prayers, but our sins have separated us from God. In all of His holiness and all of His righteousness, He's unable to have fellowship with sin. The wages of sin is death, according to Romans 6 and verse 23. You see, what we have done has caused us to be separated from God forever. That's the death that Paul spoke of there in Romans 6, 23. Not physical death, a separation of the body from the spirit, but spiritual death, a separation from man, from God, because of our sins.
But he says there in Romans 6:23 that the gift of God is eternal life through Christ Jesus our Lord. You see, the only thing that could pay for our sins was the sacrifice of a perfect human being. And you know how that we could not die for each other because we all have our sins. But God provided for us that sacrifice in Jesus Christ. He left heaven. He became one of us. He lived a perfect life, and He offered it as a sacrifice for our sins. I've often spoke of that on this program because I want us all to realize the great price that had been paid and to realize the tremendous love that God had for us. For God so loved the world that He gave His only begotten Son, that whosoever believes on Him should not perish but have everlasting life. God demonstrated His love toward us in that while we were still sinners, Christ died for us. Romans chapter 5 in verse 8. Let's go back to Isaiah again and let us read Isaiah chapter 53, verse 5 and verse 6, where we see how God has provided for us this sacrifice for our sins. But He was wounded for our transgressions. He was bruised for our iniquities. The chastisement for our peace was upon Him, and by His stripes we are healed. All we like sheep have gone astray. We have turned every one to his own way, and the Lord has laid on Him the iniquity of us all. If you could imagine this book being a record of all of your sins that you have, and those sins separating you from the holy and righteous God, but then God taking all of your sins and laying them on Jesus Christ, that perfect sacrifice for sin, so that you now can be reconciled to God, be reunited with that one who loves you so. That's what God was doing. God was in Christ reconciling the world unto Himself. 2 Corinthians chapter 5 and verse 19. Verse 21 of that same chapter reminds us that Him who knew no sin, that is Jesus Christ, was made to be sin for us, that is, He became our sin offering, that we might become the righteousness of God in Him, made right with God through Jesus Christ. The one who was with God, the one who was God, that one became flesh and dwelt among us. John chapter 1, verse 1 and verse 14. He was the Lamb of God that takes away the sin of the world, according to John chapter 1, verse 29. He was the one who was obedient unto death, even the death of the cross, according to Philippians 2, verses 6 through 8. Who, though He was tempted in all points like as we are, was yet without sin. And though He could offer Himself for our sins. This is the love of God. Not that we loved Him, but He loved us and sent His Son to be the propitiation, that atoning sacrifice for our sins. 1 John chapter 4, verse 9 and verse 10. So God now can be just in forgiving our sins, and we can be reconciled to God. That's the fellowship we enjoy in Jesus Christ. That's the fellowship that's made possible by Christ. There's no other fellowship like that in all the world. But now I want you to notice the second thing today. It is the fellowship of those who have been baptized into Christ. You see, it's in baptism that we are actually united with Christ by identifying with His death, His burial, and His resurrection. I hope you'll turn with me today in Romans chapter 6. I want to read to you verse 3 and verse 4, where the Apostle Paul was reminding the Christians in Rome about their baptism. And this is what he said, Romans 6 verse 3, "Or do you not know that as many of us as were baptized into Christ Jesus were baptized into His death? Therefore we were buried with Him through baptism into death, that just as Christ was raised from the dead by the glory of the Father, even so we also should walk in newness of life." Yes, you see here in this passage that when we're baptized, we are baptized into Christ.
into fellowship with Christ. We are united with Christ. And when we are united with Christ, it's when we are baptized into His death. That is, in baptism, we identify with the death of Christ spiritually. He died for our sins, and in our baptism, we die to sin to live in it no longer. He says we are buried by baptism into death. We're buried with Christ, just as Christ was put in that tomb. So the old sinner is put to death and buried in the waters of baptism. And then it says, as Christ was raised from the dead, even so we also walk in newness of life. Just as He was raised up out of that tomb to live again, to walk on this earth, to ultimately ascend into heaven to live forever, so by that same power, we are raised up out of the waters of baptism, a new creation, to live a new life. Our sins having been cleansed, our sins having been forgiven, because Christ paid the price for those sins, God was able to raise us up to walk a new life. Yes, it's in baptism that we are united with Christ. We come into the fellowship of Jesus Christ. Understand that baptism is not a work by which we earn salvation. It rather is an act of faith in the working of God. Let's look together again, this time in Colossians chapter 2 and verse 12. Colossians chapter 2 and verse 12. Again, the Apostle Paul is writing to Christians about their baptism. And here he says that you're buried with Him in baptism, in which you also were raised with Him through faith in the working of God, who raised Him from the dead. So you see, baptism is a lot more than just getting wet. No, when we're truly baptized into Christ, when we're truly buried with Him in baptism, it's through faith in the working of God. God is at work in baptism to renew our spirit and to raise us up to new life. And so our faith is in Him and in what He is doing. I look in Acts chapter 22 and verse 16, and I see where the preacher says, "Arise and be baptized and wash away your sins, calling on the name of the Lord." You see, in baptism, we're calling on the Lord to wash away our sins. Baptism saves us by the resurrection of Christ. The power is of God. It's not the water. I want to look with you in 1 Peter chapter 3 and verse 21. And notice what Peter writes here in this passage. He says, "There is also an antitype which now saves us, baptism." He says baptism saves us. But again, it's not the power that's in the water. He makes that clear. Not the removal of the filth of the flesh. It's not just taking a bath. It's not washing dirt off our body. But he says the answer of a good conscience toward God through the resurrection of Jesus Christ. It's the power of God, the power that raised up Jesus, that can forgive us, that can cleanse us, that raise us up now, a clear conscience, because our sins have been forgiven in Jesus Christ. When we're baptized into Christ, we come into the fellowship of Christ. That same act of faith that puts us into Christ, baptism, puts us into the church of Christ, His fellowship, His spiritual fellowship. If you look with me back in Acts, the second chapter, you'll read about the beginning of Christ's church. He had promised that He would build His church when He was on this earth in Matthew 16 and 18. And now He had died for our sins. He had been buried. He had been raised. And He had ascended on high. He had gone to sit at God's right hand. And He had poured out the power of His Holy Spirit. And the good news of the saving gospel of Jesus Christ was preached on that occasion. And look what it says in verse 37 of Acts chapter 2. "Now when they heard this, they were cut to the heart, and said to Peter and the rest of the apostles, 'Men and brethren, what shall we do?'"
You see, these people were convicted of their sin, and they saw they needed a Savior, and they had now found that Savior in Jesus Christ. What do we do, they ask. And you'll notice the answer of the apostle. The Bible says in verse 38, Peter said to them, "Repent, and let every one of you be baptized in the name of Jesus Christ for the remission of sins, and you shall receive the gift of the Holy Spirit." It was very simple. Peter said, you need to repent. You need in godly sorrow for your sins to make that decision to turn away from sin, to live in it no longer, but to give your life to God. Repent, he said, and be baptized, be immersed. That's what the word literally means. Be immersed in the name of Jesus Christ for the remission of your sins. Upon his name, upon a confession of his name, Jesus the Christ, our deliverer, our Savior. We are then immersed so that our sins might be forgiven. Now he went on to preach to them, and he went on to tell them of what they needed to do to be saved. And the Bible says in verse 41, "Then those who gladly received his word were baptized, and that day about 3,000 souls were added to them." There is the fellowship of Jesus Christ. There's its beginning with these 3,000 who, having heard the gospel, responded in turning from their sins and in giving themselves to the Lord in baptism. There God did his work. There God made them anew. There God put them not only into Christ, but into his church. And look at verse 42. They continued steadfastly in the apostles' doctrine and fellowship, in the breaking of bread and in prayers. What a fellowship. You see, when we hear that same gospel and we respond in that same way, God not only puts us into Christ and we become Christians, but he puts us into the body of Christ, the church of Christ, the fellowship of Jesus Christ. I look down in verse 47 and I see them praising God and having favor with all the people, and the Lord added to the church daily those who were being saved. And God is still doing that today. Have you been obedient to the gospel in baptism? Have you become a part of the fellowship of Jesus Christ? Has he added you to his church? Well, the Bible says we're all baptized by one Spirit into one body. 1 Corinthians chapter 12 and verse 13. That body is the body of Christ. According to Ephesians 1, verse 22 and 23, he is head over all things to the church, which is his body, the fullness of him that fills all in all. In Ephesians chapter 4, and verse 5, rather verse 4, it says, there is one body. In chapter 5, verse 23 of that same letter, he reminds us that Christ is head of the church and Savior of the body. I know that there are probably many who are listening to me today who've been baptized. They've been immersed in water, but they have not been baptized into Christ and into his church. They just got wet. I hope today that you'll think seriously about your relationship with the Lord, that you'll remember what a fellowship he has provided for us through Jesus Christ, that it is a fellowship that was made possible by Christ, that you will remember the sacrifice that Jesus made in leaving the glories of heaven, in becoming one of us, and then going to the cross to suffer and to die for our sins. And I hope in seeing that cross today, you'll realize how horrible sin really is, that you'll make that decision to turn away from it, to live no longer in it, that you'll truly repent from the heart. And having done that, that you'll allow yourself to be baptized into Christ, that you will there in that water, in faith, call upon the Lord to cleanse you, to save you, to raise you up a new creation. You see, this is how we're truly born again. It was explained to Nicodemus long ago in John, the third chapter. And I want to read it to you this morning. John chapter 3,
Notice what Jesus said to him in verse 3. Jesus answered and said to him, "Most assuredly I say to you, unless one is born again, he cannot see the kingdom of God." All the Jews were awaiting their Messiah, their Savior, for many years. And now he had come. And they wanted to be a part of his glorious kingdom. And they thought because they were of the seed of Abraham, that they were of his flesh, that they would be granted an entrance into that kingdom. But Jesus corrects them. And he tells Nicodemus, you've got to be born again, more literally born from above. He didn't understand. And Nicodemus said to him, how can a man be born when he's old? Can he enter a second time into his mother's womb and be born? And Jesus answered, most assuredly I say to you, unless one is born of water and the Spirit, he cannot enter the kingdom of God. Nicodemus could only think of a physical birth. But Jesus said, no, it's much more than that. It's a spiritual one. You must be born of water and the Spirit. An obvious reference to baptism, wherein we're immersed in the water and we're given a new life in Jesus Christ. And we become a part of that greater fellowship, the church of Christ, the fellowship of Jesus Christ, the kingdom of God. Are you a Christian today? Are you a part of his grand fellowship? What can we do? How can we help you towards heaven today?

Thank you so much for watching our program today. We have but one goal, to help us all towards heaven. This is the mission that God has given us, to go and make disciples of Jesus Christ, baptizing them and teaching them, as he told us in Matthew 28 and verse 19. We know that the gospel of Christ is God's power unto salvation, Romans 1:16. Jesus said, I'm the way, the truth, and the life, and no one comes to the Father but by me, John chapter 14 and verse 6. Yes, there's no other name under heaven given among men whereby we must be saved, Acts chapter 4 and verse 12. And therefore, like Paul said in 1 Corinthians chapter 2, verse 2, we seek to preach Jesus Christ and him crucified. And unlike so many other religious television programs, we're never going to ask you for any money. Everything is provided by Churches of Christ and individual Christians who support us, so we can bring it to you absolutely free of charge. 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Again, remember, you'll never have to pay for any of our materials and services. And let me thank the many Churches of Christ who help support this program. And let me encourage you to visit one of them in your area very soon. Their names will be scrolled on the screen at the end of the program. We just want to do what we can to help us all towards heaven. So let us know how we can help you. And please join us next time right here on The Truth in Love.

After Jesus' temptation in the wilderness, he began preaching, "Repent, for the kingdom of God is at hand." Matthew 4:17. That kingdom dominated his ministry. As if to illustrate Jesus' emphasis on the kingdom, Matthew 5-7 records what is likely Jesus' main sermon, or a variation of it, that he preached in every town. The sermon dwells on the kingdom and kingdom living. Jesus begins with the Beatitudes, or blessings. These are not blessings conferred by God, but rather a happiness and fortune realized when we embrace the character of the kingdom. These blessed ones are hailed for their advantage in life, even when things aren't going their way or times aren't happy. They are blessed because this lifestyle dwells near God. The life of the blessed one shines brightest in darkest times when it is surrounded by sin, sorrow, and grief. It finds joy and contentment in God. Are you a blessed one?

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1: Good day to you, everyone, and welcome to Focus on Faith. I'm your host, Russ Vickers. We're glad to have you with us today. And today we have Matthew Jones from Memphis, Tennessee, and he is going to be talking about how to hold faith like a shield, a great lesson on faith. And we invite you to take your Bibles and study along with us during this time. Matthew, go ahead.
2: On the field of battle, you need protection. This has been true since battle has existed. Cultures throughout time have developed ways to protect soldiers. In Ephesians chapter 6, Paul uses this concept to teach us about the different parts of the spiritual life that serve as armor to the Christian. There's one part of the armor that he talks about in Ephesians chapter 6 that when he gets to it, he says, with all, or above all, take this. And that piece of armor is the shield of faith. The shield itself as a physical part of armor has fallen out of use in the standard issue of military equipment given modern warfare. But still today we see the use of the shield. If you turn on television and there's a riot, you'll see police officers with riot shields. You will see that it still exists on the bodies of aircrafts, on tanks. There is a shielding that is in front of, on the front of that tank, on the front of that aircraft, on the front of that police officer that is handling a riot. And that shield is there because that aircraft or that vehicle or that person needs added protection from an outside threat. Paul says, above all, take the shield of faith. And that's our aim today, is to consider this concept of the shield of faith. And in order to consider it, we're going to do something that really just seems to make a lot of sense, which is, if Paul makes this statement to me at the end of Ephesians chapter 6, the last part of the book, is to look back through the book of Ephesians and see the shield of faith throughout the book of Ephesians. And so to begin, we'll go back to the very beginning, to the very first verse in which we see this concept of faith as discussed by Paul. Paul, an apostle of Jesus Christ by the will of God, to the saints who are in Ephesus and faithful in Christ Jesus. Here, Paul regards those who are faithful. There's a quote by Brother Guy N. Woods that I'll read to you. Faithfulness is faith in action, the relation in which fidelity is exercised and shown, trusting and trustworthy. From the very beginning of the book, it becomes clear that Paul is going to talk about faith in this book. He's going to talk about faith because he's talking to the faithful. And so what comes to our minds is, am I one of the faithful? If Paul were writing to me today, could he say, I write this to you, fill in your name, faithful in Christ? And the answer would come in the application by even what Brother Wood said. Does faith speak in my life? Can you see faith in my life? Not do I simply mentally agree to the gospel or to the teachings of a particular gospel book, but can you see it? Do I live it? Is my fidelity shown? Paul continues throughout the chapter 1 of the book of Ephesians talking about certain blessings, and that's probably one of the more popular things that people talk about when they talk about the book of Ephesians is this concept of the blessings found in Christ. And that makes sense because those are wonderful blessings. For the sake of our discussion, it's important that at the end of chapter 1, or as we're coming toward the end of chapter 1, he's talking about all these different blessings. We get down, say, even in verse 13, and he says, in whom also you trusted after you heard the word of truth, the gospel of your salvation, in whom also, having believed, you were sealed with the Holy Spirit of promise. Brother Wood says again, we should notice how constantly the apostle keeps in view the faith which accompanies and conditions all these great benefits. You see, Ephesians chapter 1 is about the benefits found in Christ Jesus, but Paul constantly brings to light that faith accompanies. Faith faith conditions those blessings. Without faith, it's impossible to please God, as the Hebrews writer tells us. Without faith, you're not in Christ. You're not receiving these blessings. So this shield of faith that we're talking about, why that concept, faith, is what allows me to receive the blessings of Ephesians chapter 1 in the first place. And as we move down to verse 15, we enter into a large section of Scripture that has a great deal to do with this concept of faith. He says, therefore I also, after I heard of your faith in the Lord Jesus Christ for your love for the saints. Now, I want to notice from verse 15, he says, I heard of your faith. And the natural thought might be, well, Paul, you worked among these Christians for years. And when you look at that and you consider that, you have to remember back to Acts chapter 20, verses 36 through 38. And here we have the farewell scene of Paul to the elders at Ephesus. He left them. They were those that he worked among, and he left them. And so there's a concept in this very fact that he says, when I heard of your faith, the idea of a continual growing faith is built into that statement. It's not this idea that once you had faith, it was always assumed that that faith would exist and grow. It is, when I left, I received report of your faith. And hearing that report, that put a response into Paul. And listen to what the response is. He says, I do not cease, verse 16, to give thanks for you, making mention of you in my prayers, that the God of our Lord Jesus Christ, the Father of glory, may give to you the spirit of wisdom and the revelation and the knowledge of him, the eyes of your understanding being enlightened, that you may know what is the hope of his calling, what are the riches of his glory, of the glory of his inheritance and the saints, and what is the exceeding greatness of his power toward us who believe according to the working of his mighty power. When we take those words into consideration, first of all, we recognize that there's a parallel passage to this that we can read in Colossians 1:9, but also we want to keep in mind when we read this that just as we see in Ephesians chapter 6, here even in this passage, we have this concept that Paul is going to link prayer to important parts of the faith. He's going to link prayer, as he does in Ephesians chapter 6, to armor. When he finishes describing the armor in Ephesians chapter 6, he immediately goes to prayer. He says, here's the armor. He says, put it on. And what? What, Paul? What now? Go out and fight? The idea is in there, yes, but that's not the next thing he says. He says, now pray. And here he says, I heard the report of your faith. Paul says, I heard that you've got a big shield and it's strong. And so I prayed for you. We mustn't get so tied up in a piece of armor such as the shield of faith, such that we think that it is the shield that truly protects us. The shield is an instrument given to us. Faith is something that we can lay hold to. But faith has a source, and that source is God. And it makes perfect sense that if I'm laying hold to a blessing of God, that I remember to pray to that God. And when I see or hear of others laying hold to that blessing of God, that I pray for them. There is no arrogance in having a shield of faith. When Paul hears that their shield is strong, he prays for them. Now, he prays that they would have wisdom and knowledge. He said that you have the spirit of wisdom and the revelation and the knowledge of him. And when you look at Acts 26, verses 16 through 18, we have this concept where Paul is being told what his work is going to be. It's interesting that some of the exact same language is used. He's told in Acts 26, 16, and 18 that he would give this revelation, this knowledge to the Gentiles. Sometimes when people read from this passage, they get the idea that this is something miraculous. This is some sort of miraculous enlightening that is needed within the person, or maybe something's done to the word. And that simply doesn't make sense. It is providential, and God has provided. He provided his word. In the case of the Ephesians, prior to the written word, he provided an apostle. He provided prophets. He provided, and in this case, when they're receiving this letter, here it is, the book of Ephesians, which they would have said a letter from Paul. It is providential, not miraculous. Is it spiritual? Certainly it is. But this same wisdom, spirit of wisdom, the same revelation in the knowledge of Him is accessible to you and me. As a matter of fact, we're accessing it right now. We are, if we are having good hearts and good and honest minds as we consider these scriptures together, we are building up our shield even now as we speak. And you know, one thing that we can take a quick aside on for this is this. You make the statement that if we're reading the book here, we're reading from Paul's words, we're reading from the book of Ephesians, maybe you've got your Bible open. You say, yes, but I hear people say that why is it God doesn't talk to us? You know, He used to talk to people. If God, and how many times have you heard someone say, well, if God would just speak to me, if the Holy Spirit would just behave miraculously toward me, if I could feel the Holy Spirit inside of me doing something, if I could just do that, then I could believe. But the idea of having to look at these letters on a page and that move me to strength, that move me to belief, how would that even work? How would that strengthen me? It's words on a page. And the answer is that when we do that, when we consider that, we need to consider this. It's not about the recipient of communication. It's about the giver of the communication. And if you look at it from God's perspective, just consider for a moment that God walked in the garden with Adam and Eve, and He spoke with them directly, and they sinned. God spoke to the fathers, and they sinned so grievously. In a time in which He spoke to them, spoke to the fathers directly, they sinned so grievously that God repented having made man, and only Noah found grace in the eyes of the Lord. And then even after the flood, God spoke again to the men. And on into the Mosaic age, He spoke to Moses atop the mountain. He spoke to the prophets. And yet, men sinned. And yet entire generations rose up that knew not God while He was speaking to them through the prophets. Speaking directly to prophets. And so, it is a bit out of place, it is completely out of place for us today to look at the written word and hear the claims of the written word. Paul will tell us just shortly that if we read these words, we can understand them. It is ridiculous for us to say, yes, but I require you to speak directly to me. Let me tell you something. If you do not gain the spirit of wisdom and the revelation of knowledge in Him through the words that Paul has written here and other Bible writers have written in the Bible, can Adam, can Eve, can the men that perished in the flood, the men and women that perished in the flood, can all those generations of rebellious people under the Mosaic covenant that rose up, can all of them be witnesses to you that if you won't hear this, you wouldn't hear if God spoke directly to you? The shield of faith is not built by a miraculous intervention of the Holy Spirit. The shield of faith is not built by God speaking to you out of heavens in a booming voice. It's built when I gain this wisdom and this knowledge of Him. He says, the eyes of your understanding being enlightened. Paul was told in Acts chapter 26 that he would enlighten the Gentiles. He did it by teaching. He did it by the written word here to the Ephesians, not by His miracles, not by the Holy Spirit coming into them and revealing something to them. That's important and that's crucial to understand, that God has the power to influence our souls through the written word. As we continue on there, he goes on to explain exactly how this comes to be. He says that you may know what is the hope of His calling, what are the riches of the glory of His inheritance in the saints, and what is the exceeding greatness of His power toward us who believe. Faith is crucial to this. If you don't have faith in God, you're not a wise man. You may have wisdom of the world. If you don't have faith in God, you don't have true knowledge. You may have knowledge of the world, but wisdom and knowledge reside in those who have faith in God. And it is that faith that allows for the wisdom.

wicked one. It's Diabolos. It's that diabolical one. It is Satan that is going to be firing arrows at us. And it is this shield of faith that will quench those arrows. They won't pierce through it. They'll stop dead in the shield and the fire will go out. And when I consider that, the consideration must be understood this way. It is not that my shield arm is in and of itself so strong. It is not that I become such a source of strength. It is that the source of strength is Jesus Christ. And when I read these words about Jesus, who he is, what it is that he has done, and where it is that God the Father has placed him, when I understand and I read that he is far above all principality and power, that's in this world and that which is to come. That's eternally. So the source of the strength of the shield is eternal. Now that's an important consideration. Because if the source of the strength were weak, the shield might fail. But I can know this, my shield will never fail because the source wasn't strong enough. If my shield fails, it will be because I did not ground myself in the faith. Because I looked to some other source than Jesus Christ. He says he put all things under his feet and gave him to be head over all things to the church, which is his body, the fullness of him who fills all in all. That's the one who is the source of our faith. Now we'll move forward here and go on past chapter 2. And it's interesting that as we go into chapter 3, and we get to verse 3 of chapter 3, we have this statement made. He made known to me the mystery, as I have briefly written already, by which when you read, you may understand my knowledge in the mystery of Christ. You see, up to the time of revelation of the New Testament, Jesus was a mystery. There were things you could know about Jesus, certainly in the Old Covenant times. There were prophecies of the Messiah that would come. But the problem was that you couldn't know exactly who that Christ was. The problem was that you didn't know exactly the moment that he was going to come. But the solution was what? In the fullness of time, God sent forth his Son. And that God sent forth men to reveal the truth of that. Paul's one of those men. And Paul says, and of course he gives his explanation in the book of Galatians of his apostleship. And then he says here in Ephesians, this one who is the apostle, this one who tells us in the book of Galatians that, look, what I have did not come from men, it came directly from Jesus. He then turns right around the book of Ephesians, tells the Ephesians that you can understand what I know about the mystery. How, Paul? By communing with God in some miraculous way? No. By reading what I have written, I can be informed to the knowledge of the Apostle Paul. That's important. That is paramount to the following consideration in chapter 3, which is beginning in verse 14. And this is really the crux of the understanding that you got to have when you're looking at the shield of faith and how to hold that shield of faith up. Paul says in verse 14, you're going to notice prayer here again. And prayer, if being in Christ is the major message of, and the blessings there are the major message of the book of Ephesians, prayer is the glue that holds everything in Ephesians together. Here again, we have this statement by Paul that begins with prayer. He says, for this reason, I bow my knees to the Father of our Lord Jesus Christ. Now, what we notice there very quickly is that when he says, I bow my knees, that's a very intimate and deliberate way of saying I pray. Sometimes I will say a prayer for somebody just as I'm going throughout my day. But sometimes I will bow my knees in a quiet place. I'll get down on my knees. And I'll say a very deliberate and direct and purposeful and fervent prayer for somebody. Paul says, I bow my knees to the Father of the Lord Jesus Christ. Now, when Paul says he's doing this for Christians, I want to hear why. What are you going to say, Paul? From whom the whole family in heaven and earth is named, that he would grant you, according to the riches of his glory, to be strengthened with might through his Spirit in the inner man. To be strengthened with might through his Spirit in the inner man. This is a crucial concept when it comes to the shield of faith. And that is, the power of the shield comes from the inner man. Faith is something that is a mental

0: work. It is a work that is done mentally with a Christian heart. And that strength of that inner man and what happens to your inner man of necessity affects the shield. And so when we consider this, I want to read again, and because Brother Woods just, he says it better than I possibly could. I want to read what Brother Woods says about this. He says, it is very hurtful for one to think that he can receive the help of the Spirit without taking the word of the Spirit into the heart. The Spirit gave the law, dwells in the law, imparts his blessings through the law. Let's not get the Word of God and the Holy Spirit separated. Let's not do that, because he chose, God in his infinite wisdom, chose the Word to communicate to us and to help the Spirit strengthen us. And as we continue reading verse 17, that Christ may dwell in your hearts through faith, that you being rooted and grounded in love may be able to comprehend. And he goes on to list what we can comprehend, but let's not get lost in this. You see, I'm strengthened in the inner man for what purpose? That the Son of God, Jesus Christ, might dwell in my heart. How? Through faith. That statement, that string of words there explains to me in a very, very clear way how this shield works. I'm strengthened in my inner man by the Spirit, that is by the Word of God. By that strength, by that action, by that activity, entering into the Word of God to seek my strength, to strengthen my inner man, by doing that, Jesus Christ dwells in my heart. That's how he does it. And how does he do it? Through faith. And he says, by that we're rooted and we're grounded. And that idea of rooted is beautiful. Think about a tree. Does a tree fall over when the wind blows? Well, it depends on how it's rooted, right? If a tree roots itself, that means it digs down and spreads out and gains strength. If I'm going to root myself in such a way that I can hold the shield up, I've got to dig down, I've got to spread out, and I've got to gain strength. And what's interesting about a tree is there's never been a time where a tree man came out to your house and said, I'm worried about this tree, and I don't know about the root system on it. And he looks at the tree, and he goes and he examines it, and he says, no, you're fine. You're fine. It's got a great root system, big root system, strong root system. Of course, the roots are all in the tree. The roots are all in the tree. If the roots are all in the tree, then where is the tree getting its sustenance? If the roots are all in the tree, then how is the tree being strengthened? No, a tree with the roots in it, first of all, could never grow in the first place. And second, if it were somehow miraculously put there, it would just fall over. This is important for us to understand. When we're rooted and grounded, it must be in an outside source. Which is also interesting when I put that in juxtaposition to chapter 6, in which we're told, take that shield of faith, and what is that shield of faith going to do? Now, it's got to be rooted and grounded in an outside source, and what does it do? It protects me from an outside source. The outside source in which that shield must be rooted and grounded is God. The outside source from which it protects me is Satan. So I have, as my source of strength of my shield, the eternally powerful and good God. I have as my source of attack the eternally wicked devil. The source of my strength is the source that created the angel that created the being that perverted himself to become the devil. In other words, the devil is subordinate to God. The devil can never do as he first intended, as he no doubt still desired. He can never succeed in overthrowing God. He doesn't have the power. And when I root myself in the one who absolutely will win, and my strength is held up by that strength that will win, then I stand in this type of situation where when I look at this and I say, yes, I am strengthened in my inner man by the Word. I accept the Word as my access to the Holy Spirit and by which my inner man is strengthened. And through that, Christ does dwell in me. Brother Wood says it this way, when Christ dwells in our hearts, he in his works, teaching, sufferings, character, is in our thoughts, feelings, shapes the life, directs the purpose of our hearts, and molds the character. It's visible. You can see it. And when I'm living my life in that way, and I'm strengthening myself from the Word in that way, and he lives in my heart, then here's how it looks. Can we finish the lesson with this concept? Here's how it looks to hold up that shield of faith we read about at the beginning. How to hold the shield of faith, it looks like this. It's not me as a strong man picking up a big heavy shield. It's like this. It's the shield is, if I'm looking at it visually, I'm kind of a visual person, it's as if, instead of it's got a hold on it, it's as if it's wrapped around my arm. I don't hold it up by the strength of my arm. It wraps around my arm, and it works itself up into my chest and up into my mind, my spiritual heart, and it takes root there. And it takes no effort of the arm. It takes an effort of the mind. I'm not strong enough in my mind to produce that shield. But God's word enters my mind, purifies it, strengthens it, such that if I visualize this as having a shield and here come those outward attacks of the devil, they fail. Why? Is my arm strong? No. God's hand is strong, and it has reached my mind through his word. Therefore, my shield holds, and the darts of the devil do not get to me. I appreciate your time today. Please take time to continue studying these verses and the ones we mentioned and strengthening that shield. And remember, always go to the source of strength. It's no theologian. It's not your father or your preacher. It's God's word.
1: Excellent job, Matthew. Thank you very much. We appreciate that lesson so much. Faith is one of those words which we talk about quite often, yet we really don't know how to define it. Hebrews chapter 11, verse 1 says, "Now faith is the substance of things hoped for, the evidence of things not seen." That is a good definition, one that is biblical, one that is true. And somebody has said, we do not need to possess a faith. We need a faith that possesses us. And that is true. We need a faith that is all-encompassing, that is inside of us, and a faith that is strong to help us each and every day of our lives. That shield of faith is so great that we need to carry it as our part of our Christian armor every single day. Man says seeing is believing, but God says believing is seeing. How many people say that seeing is believing? That they cannot believe in something without casting their eyes upon it first. Oh, I've seen it with my own eyes, so therefore I believe it. Well, faith works quite simply. God speaks and we hear his word. We trust him and his word completely, and we act on it regardless of circumstances. Sometimes our circumstances may seem very frightening or impossible, but we act because we have faith regardless of the consequences and regardless of the cost. We do this because we believe God will do what is right and what is best. Faith is to relinquish trust in oneself and put trust in God. We thank you for joining us today on Focus on Faith, and each and every day, focus on faith. May God bless.

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It's important for us to be like the men of Psalms chapter 1 and meditate upon the word of God day and night. That's why I want to tell you about a great monthly publication, the Gospel Journal. 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
0: There is always good news today. Welcome to Good News Today, a program where you will always find good news, no matter what else is happening in the world. I'm Jim Dearman, your host for Good News Today. Thanks so much for joining us again here in the Good News Room. As always, I want to tell you what's coming up on today's program. Our devotional time will feature one of the beautiful Psalms, Psalm 97. We'll look at all 12 verses of Psalm 97 in our scripture reading in just a moment. Then we'll break for some beautiful singing and then back for our brief study. And then following our devotional time, who is a priest? That's the question with which Stephen Hall will deal in a challenges segment that you will certainly want to stay tuned for. And then following that, it's Be Ready Always with David Smith. What about the so-called golden text of the Bible, John 3:16? Does that passage teach salvation by faith only? Well, we'll look at it, as we always do with David Smith, from the biblical perspective, as he tells us how to answer those who contend that John 3:16 teaches salvation by faith alone, and you will not want to miss that. Our final segment today is our G&T Q&A. What is the blasphemy against the Holy Spirit? What is the blasphemy against the Holy Spirit? We'll look at that from the Word of God in our final segment today. Again, thanks so much for your interest in spiritual things and for joining us here on Good News Today. Let's read together the 97th Psalm. Psalm 97, dealing with the sovereignty of God. It begins, "The Lord reigns. Let the earth rejoice. Let the multitude of isles be glad. Clouds and darkness surround him. Righteousness and justice are the foundation of his throne. A fire goes before him and burns up his enemies round about. His lightnings light the world. The earth sees and trembles. The mountains melt like wax at the presence of the Lord, at the presence of the Lord of the whole earth. The heavens declare his righteousness, and all the peoples see his glory. Let all be put to shame who serve carved images, who boast of idols. Worship him, all you gods. Zion hears and is glad, and the daughters of Judah rejoice because of your judgments, O Lord. For you, Lord, are most high above all the earth. You are exalted far above all gods. You who love the Lord hate evil. He preserves the souls of his saints. He delivers them out of the hand of the wicked. Light is sown for the righteous and gladness for the upright in heart. Rejoice in the Lord, you righteous, and give thanks at the remembrance of his holy name."

0: We're back for our study of the 97th Psalm in our devotional time. It breaks down this way. The first six verses depict the sovereignty of God, and then verses 7 through 9, the sinfulness of idolatry and the superiority of the Savior. And then verses 10 through 12, the separation of good and evil. That's how we break down this psalm. The sovereignty of God, the sinfulness of idolatry, and the superiority of the Savior. And finally, the separation of good and evil. The sovereignty of God in the first six verses. And the psalm begins, "The Lord reigns, let the earth rejoice." You know, if we stop right there, it would be good to point out, and appropriate to point out, that the world, the earth, all in the earth, all human beings should rejoice over the fact that the Lord reigns. We should be comforted by that knowledge. And yet, for the most part, the world does not recognize the sovereignty of God. Oh, there may be a great many, and there are a great many, who give lip service to His existence. But in terms of His sovereignty, in terms of the fact that He reigns, that His Word has all authority in the lives of people, no, the vast majority, those living today, most living today, do not admit to that, nor submit to the authority of God's Word. But the earth should rejoice with the knowledge that the Lord reigns, because the Lord is going to do right. You drop down to verse 2, righteousness and justice are the foundation of His throne. Shouldn't it be reassuring to know that a God reigns over this universe who is characterized by righteousness and justice and so many other wonderful qualities, including His grace and His mercy? But then we're reminded in verse 3, beginning, that a fire goes before Him, burns up His enemies round about. Justice is truly a characteristic of God, and He is perfect in justice as well as perfect in mercy. And He is going to judge through Jesus Christ all mankind in the final judgment. Hebrews 9:27 reminds us, "It's appointed unto men to die once, and after this, the judgment." Acts 17:30 and 31 reminds us that that day of judgment will come, and that it is through Jesus Christ that that judgment will be administered. In verse 6, the final verse of our section we call the sovereignty of God, the psalmist says, "The heavens declare His righteousness, and all the peoples see His glory." Well, the peoples do see His glory. When we look around us at this universe, at this marvelous, matchless, amazing universe and its expanse and its intricacy, its obvious design, we should see His glory and recognize His glory. We're able to see it with the naked eye, but we don't recognize it. And as we said earlier, we don't submit to the sovereignty of God. So the first six verses, the sovereignty of God would be an appropriate heading. Then we turn in verses 7 through 9 to the sinfulness of idolatry and the superiority of the Savior. "Let all be put to shame," verse 7, "who serve carved images." And of course, idolatry was an ongoing problem in Old Testament times, as we well know. He goes on, "who boast of idols." And then the admonition is, "Worship Him, all you gods." Well, who are these gods here? And who is the Him? Worship Him. Is this a reference to the Christ? In other words, is there a messianic, prophetic reference here? When we turn to Hebrews chapter 1 and verse 6, there the writer says, "But when He again brings the firstborn into the world, He says, let all the angels of God worship Him." Are these angels here who are involved in the psalmist wording here? The Septuagint, the Greek translation of the Old Testament, does translate gods here as angels. Or it could simply be, "you false gods," everything that is of a carved image, everything that is a false god, pales in comparison. It's non-existent compared to the God of heaven. Everything is totally in submission to the sovereignty of God. But there very well could be here a messianic prophetic reference to the Christ, and of course the Hebrews writer refers to the angels who are inferior to the Christ. He is above the angels, as the Hebrews epistle deals with that key contrast between the old covenant, the former covenant, and the new covenant, and Christ being above Moses, Christ being above the angels, etc., in that Hebrew epistle. Zion hears and is glad. Is this a reference potentially to the fact that when the Savior comes and the superiority of the Savior that's being set forth here, the daughters of Judah rejoice, a reference perhaps to the church in the New Testament and rejoicing at the coming to Zion, spiritual Zion, the coming of spiritual Zion and the church and the Savior Jesus Christ. There's so much in the Psalms that are indeed messianic prophecies, and this may indeed be among them. For you, O Lord, verse 9, are most high above all the earth. You are exalted far above all gods. Well, if gods refers to angels, he's still above the angels. That's Hebrews 1:6, the passage we alluded to a moment ago. But obviously, he's exalted far above all false gods that are carved images. They are non-existent. In them there is no breath. In them there is no life. In them there is no capability of coming to the aid of those who tragically and mistakenly worship them. Then we turn to verses 10 through 12, and the separation of good and evil. You who love the Lord, hate evil. If you love the Lord, you must hate evil. He doesn't say that we hate sinners. We hate the sin in which they're involved, and we've talked about that many times before. He preserves the souls of his saints. He delivers them out of the hand of the wicked. Light is sown for the righteous and gladness for the upright in heart. And then the admonition in our final verse of the psalm, rejoice in the Lord, you righteous, and give thanks at the remembrance of his holy name. There is every reason to rejoice in the Lord if we are in the Lord, and to us that means being in Christ under the new covenant, being submissive to the terms of the new covenant, hearing, believing in Jesus, repenting of sin, confessing the Christ, and being buried with him in baptism, and then rising to give thanks at the remembrance of his holy name until time is no more. Well, our time is gone for our devotional time. Time now to join Stephen Hall, who reminds us in his challenges segment that every Christian is a priest. Here's Stephen Hall.
1: If you are a member of the body of Christ, the Church of Christ, then according to God, you are a priest. No, not in the sense that many today may think of when they think of a priest. You see, the concept for many is that a priest is a man who has taken a vow of poverty and wears a white collar. However, the Bible's teaching on who is a priest and what a priest does varies greatly from that view. Note that Peter wrote, "But ye are a chosen generation, a royal priesthood, and holy nation, a peculiar people, that ye should show forth the praises of him who hath called you out of darkness into his marvelous light." 1 Peter 2 and verse 9. And it is a fundamental truth that all Christians serve as priests in the kingdom of Christ. Now, this ought to cause us to have a very serious disposition toward our service for Christ. However, many Christians are confused regarding what the role of a priest is. Well, this certainly should not and must not be so. You see, a priest is defined as one who mediates between God and man. And also, a priest conducts and offers worship to God. Now, the role of a priest is one of grave and significant importance. You see, the priest is required to display holiness in his life. Now, concerning our conduct in life, Peter wrote, "But as he which hath called you is holy, so be ye holy in all manner of conversation, because it is written, Be ye holy, for I am holy." 1 Peter 1, 15 through 16. Now, a priest teaches others how to live holy by word and also by living example. Likewise, the priest is required to dress in a holy and modest manner. The priestly garments under the Levitical system were robes designed to illustrate the beauty and holiness of God, Exodus 38. But likewise, the Christian must be covered in a modest apparel and in a manner that declares the holiness of God and the beauty of obedience. Now, while we are not required to wear robes or collars, we are to maintain an inner holiness that is displayed in the outward appearance. Sadly, modesty may not be addressed as much as it needs to be addressed today in the church. But notice also the priest is one who offers and is required to offer weekly worship unto God in spirit and in truth. Jesus said that God is a spirit, and they that worship Him must worship Him in spirit and in truth. You see, worship is offered to God by engaging in the five acts of authorized worship on every first day of the week: singing, praying, giving, preaching, and partaking of the Lord's Supper are these five acts. And so therefore it is imperative that the priests be present to perform these duties. Now, the Bible teaches us that we are not to forsake the assembling of ourselves together, as the manner of some is, but exhorting one another, and so much the more as ye see the day approaching, Hebrews 10:25. Now, how can a Christian, a priest, do his required duty if he is not in the worship services of the Lord's church? So remember, if you are a Christian, then you are a royal priest. And remember that worshiping God is a privilege that belongs to the faithful children of God, His priests. So, serve God faithfully.
0: Our thanks to Stephen Hall for that reminder from Scripture that every Christian is a priest, and to offer up spiritual sacrifices acceptable to God. We appreciate Stephen Hall so very much. We also appreciate David Smith, and his Be Ready Always segment is coming up right after we take a brief information break. We'll be right back.
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2: 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We'd like to hear from you. Hearing from our viewers is always good news to us.
0: Well, is John 3:16 a passage that teaches salvation by faith alone? We'll find out. We'll get the biblical answer from David Smith right now in another excellent Be Ready Always segment.
4: In 1 Peter 3:15, the Bible says, "But sanctify the Lord God in your hearts, and be ready always to give an answer to every man that asks you for the reason of the hope that is within you, yet do it with meekness and fear." Hi, I'm David Smith, and this is Be Ready Always. You know, one of the greatest verses in the Bible, at least in the minds of a lot of folks, is John 3:16, and we would never argue that it's a great verse. But some people are convinced that the only verse in the Bible that anybody needs to learn what to do to be saved is John 3:16. And it's a great verse. "For God so loved the world that He gave His only begotten Son, that whosoever believeth in Him should not perish but have everlasting life." And many are convinced that the word "believe" there, because of the significance of that verse, means that all a person has to do is believe and he's saved. Is that what that verse teaches? If you've ever been in that conversation before, then we understand there's a need to be ready to give an answer about the real meaning of that verse. Let's take a look at John 3:16 together, and let's get out our pens and paper, and let's make a few notes so that the next time that we're asked, we'll be ready to give that answer. First of all, let's notice what happens in John 3:16. That there's a number of things stated, but there are also a number of things missing from John 3:16. If we were to ask people, should a person repent in order to be saved? People would probably say, oh yes, a person must repent. But if we look carefully at John 3:16, we will notice the word "repent" is not in John 3:16. We'll also notice that the word "confess" is not in John 3:16. And yet many people in the world who understand the necessity of belief also would admit the necessity of confession, that a person with their mouth must confess Jesus Christ in order to be saved. There are a number of things like the grace of God and the mercy of God that are not mentioned. They may be implied, but they're just simply not mentioned in the verse. If anything, that proves to us that this verse doesn't contain everything that a person needs to know or that a person should do in order to be saved. But let's do this. If you have a pen and you like to write in your Bible, let's circle the first word of the verse. Let's circle the word "for." Now that's a word that shows us that John 3:16 is connected to a greater discussion. In John 3:16, when he says, "For God so loved the world," it's just simply part of the greater discussion that began with Nicodemus back in the very first verse. Remember Nicodemus, the ruler of the Jews that comes to Jesus by night? And he asked Jesus about some things, and Jesus says back in verse 3 and in verse 5 that a man must be born again. In fact, in verse 5, Jesus says, "Most assuredly I say to you, unless one is born of water and the Spirit, he cannot enter the kingdom of God." If we're circling the word "for," let's draw a line from the word "for" in John 3:16 all the way back up to verses 3 and 5. Maybe draw a bracket there to remind us that in John 3:16, it's not excluding what he said back in verses 3 and 5, it's including it. So the believing would involve being immersed in water for the remission of sins. So John 3:16 certainly is not just simply teaching faith only when Jesus has already told Nicodemus to be born of water and the Spirit. Under John 3:16 somewhere, if this question comes up again, write out to the side or maybe underneath where we have some space, write chapter 1, verse 12. That's an indication in our minds to go back to John chapter 1 and verse 12 where we learn this. The Bible says, "But as many as received Him, to them gave He the right, the power to become the children of God, to those who believe in His name." Now in this verse we learn that those who believe in His name are not sons or children of God yet, but they have the power to become that because of their belief, which proves that there's more to salvation than just belief. What we learned in John 3:16 is not faith only, but that Jesus is describing the entirety of salvation. Belief is representative of everything a person must do in order to be saved, and a person who would do everything that God says to do to be saved will certainly have everlasting life. Now we're ready to give an answer. I'm David Smith. This is Be Ready Always.
0: Excellent explanation, as always, from David Smith as he helps us to be ready always in giving an answer to those who ask of the reason of the hope that is in us, and yet to do it with meekness and fear. Coming up, it's our G&T Q&A, What is the Blasphemy Against the Holy Spirit? We'll deal with that right after another brief information break.
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0: Well, we do want you to take advantage of the contact information. 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Time now, our final segment for our G&T Q&A. And the question we mentioned earlier, what is the blasphemy against the Holy Spirit? One of our correspondence course students asked that question. Let's go to Matthew chapter 12, 29. Well, we'll go back a little earlier to verse 25 of Matthew 12. With the Pharisees here, Jesus knew their thoughts and said to them, "Every kingdom divided against itself is brought to desolation, and every city or house divided against itself will not stand." What they had accused him of, go back to verse 24, "This fellow does not cast out demons except by Beelzebub, the ruler of the demons." In other words, they claim that the power Jesus was exhibiting in performing miracles was the power given to him by Satan. Well, Jesus responds by saying, "Is Satan divided against himself, how will his kingdom stand? He defends the fact that he is not, of course, casting out demons by the power of Satan. Then, as he gets down to verse 31, as recorded, he says, "Therefore I say to you, to every for every sin and blasphemy will be forgiven men, but the blasphemy against the Spirit will not be forgiven men. Anyone who speaks a word against the Son of Man, it will be forgiven him, but whoever speaks against the Holy Spirit, it will not be forgiven him, either in this age," he's talking about the Jewish age in which he lived at that time, "or in the age to come, the Christian age." And then, "Brood of vipers," he says, "how can you, being evil, speak good things? For out of the abundance of the heart, the mouth speaks." So they were blaspheming the Holy Spirit by saying that the power of the Holy Spirit was actually the power of Satan. So they were speaking against the Spirit in that sense and resisting the Spirit. Now, Mark's account gives us some additional insight in the answering of our question about the blasphemy against the Holy Spirit. Because this, in his account, after some of the same wording is seen, "he who blasphemes," again Jesus saying here, "he who blasphemes against the Holy Spirit never has forgiveness, but is subject to eternal condemnation." Here's verse 30, "because they said he has an unclean spirit." So blaspheming against the Holy Spirit in this context was accusing Jesus of having an unclean spirit and doing his miracles by the power of Satan. Well, that's not a possibility today. Jesus is not here. Now, it is still possible to speak against the Holy Spirit as we resist the Spirit, as we refuse to accept his teaching. And if one persists in refusing to accept the teaching of the Holy Spirit, he will not be forgiven. But sometimes this is equated, what we've just read, with the unpardonable sin. But there is no such thing as the unpardonable sin. There is unpardoned sin. And unpardoned sin is sin of which we will not repent. But if we'll meet God's conditions for salvation, then we will and can be forgiven. But if we persist in our sin, we will not be forgiven. And so, speaking against the Spirit was that blasphemy. Thanks for being with us.

0: fabric of family.
1: Hallelujah. We came on a Sunday.
2: World,
1: part of the Bible was
2: it's
1: back
2: a part of what
1: another
2: I
1: part of the Bible.
3: Hallelujah, and the glory revive us again.
0: I'm Barry Gilreath, the minister for the Stutz Road Church of Christ in Florence, Alabama, and this is Fabric of Family. You know, Scripture says, therefore shall a man leave father and mother and cleave to his wife. Though the marriage of the last child can certainly bring great joy and happiness to parents leading up to that ceremony, when the bride and groom have said, I do, and the rice has been thrown and the young couple's driving away, well, that parental joy can sometimes fade away, and it can leave us as parents saddened and really unsure about the future. You see, things are different now. The nest isn't quite the same, and sometimes this life transition causes mom and dad to experience something called empty nest syndrome. You know, the Mayo Clinic tells us that empty nest syndrome isn't a clinical diagnosis, but instead it is a phenomenon in which parents experience feelings of sadness and loss when the last child leaves home. Their role as parents has changed somewhat, and activities are now going to be somewhat different. Holidays aren't quite the same, and some mothers and fathers may even find themselves questioning their own relationship with their spouse. I mean, after all, almost the entirety of their marriage has centered upon the kids and their wants and their needs. But you know, it doesn't have to be that way. This phase of life can be a rewarding time, and an opportunity to reconnect with one another, and a time to develop new interests that former obligations may have prevented. That's what our program is about today. When children leave home, when the nest is suddenly more roomy, empty nest syndrome, the challenges and opportunities that such a phenomenon can bring into our lives. Stay with us for our program today.
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3: His praise is Jesus is mine. 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
3: Mansions above, singing his praises, gladly I'm walking.
4: Our hope and prayer is to bring you and your family closer to God.
0: It is time for our panel discussion. I want to thank you for joining us for this important part of our program today, where we sit down with some guests and we cover the subject that's under consideration. And of course, in our program today, we're talking about when children leave home and how this can be a time of struggle, a difficulty sometimes in the lives of their parents when that last child leaves the nest, so to speak. And so we're going to talk about that in our program today. And I have with me Tom Wickaster. This is, Tom, your first time to be on the program.
5: It is, yes.
0: And we are so glad to have you with us. And Tom is an instructor at the Memphis School of Preaching, and that's in Memphis, Tennessee. Tom, what are some of the subjects that you teach those students?
5: Well, I teach first-year students the life of Christ, mm-hmm. which includes the Gospel of Matthew, Mark, Luke, and John.
0: Okay.
5: And then the second-year students, I get to teach the book of Psalms.
0: Wonderful.
5: And
0: yeah,
5: the prophet of Jeremiah.
0: Yeah, okay.
5: Some of my favorite topics.
0: Yeah, wonderful, wonderful. Well, I know you're going to have a lot to share with us today as we consider this topic, and we appreciate you taking time out of your busy schedule to be with us. And then we have with us someone who has helped us out before when we had guests on the program. This is Brother Clifton Angel. And Brother Angel, what a name. He is the preacher for the Coldwater Church of Christ, and this is in Coldwater, Mississippi.
2: Yes, sir.
0: Some mighty good folks over that way. And I know that's a blessing for him to be there and to work with them.
2: Absolutely.
0: But Clifton's good to see you. We're going to get right into our content for today. And we're talking about when children leave home. And, you know, sometimes there is this phrase that is used to describe the phenomenon that parents experience when that last little bird flies out of the nest. And it is the phrase of how we have an empty nest. An empty nest, or sometimes it's called empty nest syndrome. Let's just kind of define our terms as we get started. What is empty nest syndrome in your own words?
5: Well, if you were speaking to the millennial generation, they would tell you that occurs at about age 35.
0: Oh, yeah.
5: For the children's side.
0: Yeah.
5: But empty nest is when the children leave, and it produces a sense of emptiness, the very term itself, in the hearts of the parents. And I think that arises to some degree because of the attachment that the parents have had to the children, that perhaps they are missing in their spouse's love for one another.
0: Mm-hmm.
5: So when those children are gone, despondency sets in, discouragement, maybe even a loss of a sense of purpose.
0: Yeah, and it's really a pretty common experience. Yeah. A lot of parents have this experience in their life, and as you pointed out, there can be some different reasons why this is the case. But you know, if some of our viewers, you know, are watching the program today, they may be able to relate in a very personal way with our subject matter, because you know they think, you know, hey, that described me at one point in my life when our last child left. And you know, it can be a time of challenge in a lot of different ways. And so I think this is a good subject to consider today in our program. Brother Clifton, let me ask you to take your Bible and turn over to the book of Mark, chapter 1.
2: Yes, sir.
0: And I want us to read a few passages here, verses 16 to 20.
2: Now, as he walked by the Sea of Galilee, he saw Simon and Andrew, his brother, casting a net into the sea, for they were fishers. And Jesus said unto them, come ye after me, and I will make you to become fishers of men. And straightway they forsook their nets and followed him. And when they had gone a little further thence, he saw James, the son of Zebedee, and John, his brother, who also were in the ship mending their nets. And straightway he called them, and they left their father Zebedee in the ship with the hired servants and went after him.
0: Yeah, so, you know, when we study the Gospels, you teach the Gospels at school, and Clifton, I'm sure Clifton's done a lot of teaching as well in his preaching. But, you know, when we get to this section of Scripture, at least it's been my experience, that we oftentimes emphasize how that the two disciples left immediately, and we place that emphasis on immediately. You know, there was no thinking about it, no procrastination. When you serve Christ, you got to be ready to serve, and that's a legitimate point to make. But you know, as I was thinking about that, this particular story, I thought, you know, this could have some application, perhaps, to what we're talking about here, because here these two boys are getting ready to leave the home. That, you know, they're getting ready to fly out of the nest.
2: I had not thought about that perspective concerning this account with Zebedee until our upcoming discussion for today. And but that is a very interesting way to look at it. As I've noted to you all before, that you could teach me some things about these. My children are both still at home, and so I've yet to experience that. However, I believe that this grief is something that is natural, that parents would experience when that attachment is separated that they have with their children.
5: Now, what strikes me about this, very likely those two boys were grown and had families of their own, and yet still remotely, geographically speaking, they would not have been that far from their parents.
2: Sure. Mm-hmm.
5: Now, take that same kind of situation in our modern age. when people move cities away or states away or sometimes even countries away, separated from their parents. So the empty nest syndrome does not have to occur when a child just graduates from high school and goes off to college.
0: Yeah.
5: It can occur under different circumstances in life as well.
0: Yeah, and that's interesting, that Tom, that you bring that up, because there are some different times in life, transitions in life, where parents can maybe feel a sense of loneliness and sadness as far as their children are concerned, as their children grow. What are some of those times that come to your mind?
5: Well, change of location physically, as I mentioned, can produce it.
0: Yeah.
5: But what about the situation where you have a child who distances himself from his parents because of some ideology, and the communication then begins to decrease? That would bring on the same kind of disappointment and discouragement on the part of the parents as well.
0: You know, I hadn't even thought about that particular angle, and that you're exactly right, because you don't necessarily have to physically be away from your children a long distance to experience that loneliness and sadness, and that's certainly an example of that. Clifton?
2: I thought that was a very good example of something that's not just physical location moving, but concerning the location moving physically. We think about when the children go away to college, perhaps going into the workforce, marrying and beginning their own families, all of those physically separate that attachment, and so that's going to cause that kind of grief.
0: Yeah, and there are a lot of emotions that can be experienced by a mother or a father when you go through these times of transition. And one of the ways I think that we can help ourselves in this regard is to educate ourselves. And I think it's good that we educate ourselves regarding some of the specific emotions that we may experience. You know, if I have a child that is a senior in high school, this is, just say for the sake of example, this is our last child, and this child's going to be going off to college here in a few months. You know, as a parent, it would be good for maybe me to think about this a little bit, because, you know, I could be going through some of these same emotions that others have gone through, and I can kind of help prepare myself. What are some of the emotions that come to mind that a parent may experience during times like this?
5: Well, I think one of the ones that perhaps is the most dangerous is a loss of purpose. If you've tied your life up in your children, and that's the sole purpose of keeping that family intact, and you lose that purpose, then the distance between you and your spouse begins to grow. I came across some interesting statistics several years ago, and I may not get the numbers exactly right, but I think I'll get the pro rating so that you can appreciate what the author was trying to express. If you have a family that has a strong background in biblical principles, they've been raised to love their spouses like they should and to love their children and to respect the different relationships, that if you have that strong background, then this, what we're calling the empty nest syndrome, sets in at a low percentage. I think it was somewhere in the 10 to 12% bracket. On the other end of the spectrum, to those who did not have a strong backing in Christian principles, then that percentage rose dramatically based proportionately on the kind of education they had in God's Word. So I think one could see particularly the danger as we're speaking to people in our audience today who are like-minded in the Christian faith. They could understand that if I have a strong commitment to my children and I'm lacking that in my spouse, and then my children all of a sudden are gone, then I began to see maybe I've lost a sense of the importance as the, well, take the man's perspective, as the breadwinner and the head over the household. And then, of course, from the emotional aspect of the wife, who sometimes gets even more attached emotionally than the fathers do, that feeling of despair will set in as well.
0: You know, I think that's a very significant point that maybe we need to spend just a little bit more time on before we go on to another example, and that is this enmeshment. Enmeshment is a term that's used well in counseling and in other fields to describe kind of like fabric when, you know, it's interwoven, the threads are interwoven.

0: Or so to speak, because of the relationship with child, our child. What is it that brings that about? That's the catalyst for that.
1: Well, we do have a purpose in rearing our children, and sometimes if we focus too much on that instead of putting first our marriages, I think we see in the scriptures the order that God has for us, that God is to be first in our lives, our spouse is next, and then our children. And if we keep that order in the proper manner, mm-hmm. then everything is going to go as it should, generally speaking. But if ever we put one before the other, if we put our marriage before God, things are going to, our relationship with God's going to suffer, most likely. Yeah. Even our marriage would suffer if we put our children before God, before our marriage, and we get those things out of order, then our priorities change, our focus changes, and you mentioned that enmeshment, our children may become more important to us than anything else in this life.
0: Yeah, and we begin to identify ourselves based upon a connection we have with our child. For example, you know, I'm the father of the Little League player, or, you know, my daughter is on the basketball team, and so I'm a part of the parent support group. And you know, we go through those years that we have those children at home, always identifying who we are and our importance, I suppose, based upon the relationship we have with that child. And there's nothing wrong with that to a degree, so long as we understand what priorities must be in the home. Gentlemen, we're going to take a break right now, and we're going to watch a short segment titled A Word for the Family, and then we're going to finish up our discussion today on when children leave the home.
2: In Genesis chapter 2, verse 24, we read that a man should leave his father and mother and be joined to his wife. That's a passage we often refer to during the newlywed stage of life, encouraging couples to join together and create their own new family. But that joining process doesn't end with newlyweds. You see, as we go through the different stages in our marriage, that joining is critical. As we join together during those ages when our children are growing up, that's a very critical time. Sadly, too many people find that as their children grow up and leave home, there's no base relationship between each other. And sadly, many marriages fail at this point in life. Today happens to be the day that my wife and I celebrate 30 years together. Our kids are in college or even out of college, and the house is getting a little bit empty. Had we not kept that relationship during those busy child-raising years, there wouldn't be much left at this stage in life. So I encourage you, no matter what stage of life you're in, make sure you spend time one with another. Don't just be a parent. Be a spouse. Spend time working on that relationship. Not only will it help your relationship for years to come, it'll be wonderful for your kids as well. And that's our word for the family.
0: When children leave the home, it can be a very difficult time during this time of transition for parents. And that's what we're talking about in our panel discussion today with Clifton Angel and Tom Waycaster. Before we broke just a moment ago, Tom had a point that he was wanting to make as well. And so, Tom, I just wanted to get your thoughts again on what we had been talking about.
3: We were talking about what brings on that empty nest syndrome. And in most marriage counseling sessions that I have, more seminars that I have viewed, one of the elements in keeping a marriage happy is to keep the spark alive between the husband and the wife. Mm-hmm. And sometimes the most unexpected elements can enter in that causes them just a little at a time to lose that time, that precious time with one another. And it eats away at their relationship, which brings on, in turn, this empty nest syndrome.
0: Yeah, and that's certainly something that we need to keep in mind.

0: importance of keeping that spark alive. And, you know, there are certain things that can put out that flame. You know, if you've got to have a spark to start the fire, and if that spark is out, then you can't have the fire. So we've got to be very mindful of that. And children sometimes can, if we allow them to be one of the reasons why that spark doesn't remain strong. I want us to think about, at this particular juncture, some specific actions that parents can take if they're going through this. What are some things that they can do that are constructive to help them deal with this sadness or sense of loss that they may feel?
1: I think springboarding off of a couple of things we've already said and reminding ourselves that we must plan ahead, backing up before we experience the sadness, plan ahead that this is going to take place, realize the natural way of life, and think things as things progress and changes happen, but also to make sure, going off of what Brother Waycaster said a moment ago, keeping that spark alive even while the children are in the home, cultivating the marriage while the children are in the home, that's not only going to help that marriage, but it's also going to help the children and their view of marriage, their view of how they're to treat their spouses. But then I also thought about using that empty nest time to continue cultivating the marriage, spending more time as husband and wife, knowing that you might have a little more time on your hands since the children are not there, and then also using that extra time to serve others, to get your mind off of the grief that you may be having.
0: Yeah, those are some good suggestions.
2: Somebody one time said, if you'll take all the money you're going to save after your kids are gone and spend it on yourselves for the first couple of years after they have gone, you'll rebuild that spark that's there.
0: Oh, me. Well, that's good. You know, we don't have just a few minutes here before our time will be up today, but let's think about some passages of Scripture that can be comforting to parents going through the sense of loss after a child leaves the home.
1: Some that come to mind is 1 Peter 5:7,
0: okay,
1: where Peter reminds us that we are to cast all of our care upon God, all of our care upon Christ who cares for us. We need to be reminded to be content where we are in our lives. Now, while that may be talking about more so material things, it certainly has a principle that applies to any situation in life, that we be content with such things that we have, for Christ has said, I will never leave you nor forsake you, Hebrews 13 and verse 5. Brother Tom may have some others to add.
2: Well, I would think if the husband and wife would concentrate on the purpose of marriage and realize that when the children are gone, they have the same purpose in their own lives. And one of the passages that we had been given for possible review is this one in Genesis 2. For this cause shall a man leave his mother and father and cleave unto his wife. If I'm feeling that empty nest syndrome, just recognize this is part of God's pattern.
1: That's right.
2: It was not intended that they be a burden to their parents for 25 or 30 years after they've reached the capability of getting out on their own.
0: And so many times we resist change and we get comfortable with the way things are. And so when we go through these times of transition in our life, it can be a challenge. But we need to be reminded of what the Scriptures teach. Of course, the Bible says there's a time and a place for everything that's under the sun. And certainly that's the case as far as parenting is concerned. And we, it's not as though that we're no longer parents or no longer serving an important role, but we're in a different role as parents, as our children have grown and left the nest. What do you think the church can do to help during this time of transition in people's lives?
2: Well, family sessions, classes for families occasionally, the purpose of the family, addressing even specific things like that would be helpful.
0: So special classes?
2: Yeah.
0: Maybe special topics from the pulpit.
1: those all would apply. And one of the primary works of the church is edification, and that we edify one another. And husbands and wives who are in this situation need to realize who the church is, what the church is for them, and to take every opportunity to continue to grow spiritually and to be edified and also edify those that they come in contact with.
0: Well, I appreciate so much your time today, brethren. You've helped us with the most difficult topic. I'm sure that we've been a benefit to those who are watching the program today.
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4: Mansions above, singing his praises, gladly I'm walking.
3: Our hope and prayer is to bring you and your family closer to God.
0: Well, you know, talking about an empty nest, I think about something that Jesus said on one occasion when he was looking out at his people. And he said, how often I would have gathered you together as a hen gathereth her chicks together, but you would not. You know, God has a family. Jesus Christ wants to welcome us into that family. But yet so many people today are resistant to obeying the gospel of Christ and coming into a relationship with God. Fabric of Family is a program that's designed to emphasize the family, but to do it from a biblical perspective. And we want to encourage you to learn more about this church family, the spiritual family of God. If you have questions, if you would like to take a free Bible correspondence course, don't hesitate to reach out to us. We would love to be there and provide that for you if that be your need. I'm Barry Gilreath, Jr., minister for the Stutz Road Church of Christ in Florence, Alabama. And I want to thank you for watching Fabric of Family and invite you to be back with us next time. Until then, I wish you a good week.
5: If I were to ask you how many churches exist in the world today, what would you say? You might say, I don't know, a lot, I guess. And you would certainly be correct with that answer. There are over 43,000 churches that exist in the world today. Now, I want you to think about how confusing that could be for a person who is seeking for the truth. Friend, may I respectfully tell you that God is not the author of confusion. If you open your Bible, you won't find 43,000 churches. You'll only find one. Jesus said in Matthew 16:18, "Upon this rock I will build my church." Dear friend, our invitation to you is this. Let's go back to the Bible and be what they were, Christians only and a part of the one church that Jesus promised to build.
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0: Hello and welcome again to Counterpoint. I'm Mike Hixon, and with me as always, B.J. Clark. And it's always good to be with Brother B.J., and we today are going to be discussing the theme, You Didn't Learn That in the Bible. Hope you'll stay tuned. B.J., as we begin today, I know that this may be somewhat of an unusual theme. You didn't learn that in the Bible. But I was just thinking about the various things that people believe and practice that really aren't rooted and grounded in Scripture. And, you know, in 2 Timothy chapter 3, Paul, in writing to Timothy, said, and Timothy, of course, was his son in the faith, he said, but as for you, continue in the things which you have learned and been assured of, knowing from whom you've learned them. Now, you know, as children grew up in certain environments, there were things that were naturally taught to us by our parents. And then there were things that we learned on the outside that weren't taught by them. And, you know, sometimes it might be that what we heard on the outside conflicted with what our parents taught us on the inside. I was thinking about a friend of mine, a brother of mine, who said that, when he was a young person, he came home one day and he was talking about cards. And he was talking about, you know, the aces and kings and queens and jacks. And he said, his daddy said, oh, wait a minute. He said, where'd you learn about cards? He said, you didn't learn that here. Well, religiously speaking, there are a lot of folks that, again, as I said a moment ago, they're practicing and espousing things, but they didn't learn it from Scripture. For example, how many times have you heard somebody say, you know, one church is as good as another? I mean, it really doesn't matter. Well, does it matter? How do you counter that? And I guess, you know, this whole idea going back to, you know, one church is as good as another, where'd you learn that?
1: I love the premise that you're presenting here, because it goes, you can go in so many different directions with it. But regarding the specific thing you just mentioned, the idea that God is pleased with division, well, you didn't learn that in the Bible, because the Bible makes it clear that God wants us to be united. In fact, Paul wrote the church at Corinth that was fragmenting and dividing up into different sectarian groups, patterning themselves after certain religious leaders among them. And he says, I beseech you, brethren, he says, no, you speak the same thing. Let there be no divisions among you. And so the division being practiced in Corinth, the confusion that was there, God wasn't the author of their confusion. Mm-hmm. And all the things they were doing was not because of they were following God, they were following something else. And as far as the church is concerned, if you and I were to go to do a survey of those around us and ask the question, is one church as good as another in the eyes of God? A lot of folks would probably be conditioned culturally to say, well, yes, you attend the church of your choice. But they didn't learn that in the Bible. No. Because Jesus said, upon this rock I will build my church, singular, and the gates of Hades shall not prevail against it. And so if I were to say to an audience that I'm speaking in front of, upon this chair I will put my watch, and after I'm done, you can come up and take the watch of your choice. If they get up here and there's only one watch, then what choice do they really have?
0: There is no choice.
1: They don't have a choice. So when Jesus said, I will build my church, singular, that leaves out the option of saying, well, which one am I going to choose? Attend the church of Christ's choice, the one that he built, the one he bought. There is one body, according to Ephesians 4:4, and the church is his body, Ephesians 1:22 and 23. So, if people say that God is pleased with more than one church, and we don't mean by that different churches teaching the same things as part of the same universal body, because we do read about the church at Corinth, the churches of Galatia, but they were all members of the same church that belonged to Christ.
0: That's right.
1: But if this idea is being presented that it's okay to have this man teach this and this man teach the exact opposite, and as long as both of them feel warm and fuzzy in their heart about God, then both of them are right. No, you didn't learn that in the Bible.
0: No. And BJ, it strikes me, as you were talking a moment ago, I couldn't help but picture in my mind driving down a street, and you've got one church here, and this particular church has a specific name, and then two doors down, another church with a different name, and then across the street, same thing. And so you have all these different names. They're all teaching different things, and yet we're going to say one church is as good as another. We wouldn't make that application in the natural realm. You know, is one car as good as another?
1: No.
0: Is one house as good as another? I mean, you could come up with a number of illustrations, but the fact of the matter is, as you said a moment ago, look, we need to be a member of the church that Christ has established or built. And there's only one.
1: Right.
0: And we've said it before on this program, BJ, but if you went back to the first century and began to poll the people that obeyed the gospel and said, by the way, what church are you a member of? What would they have said? They would know nothing of the various denominational bodies that are so prevalent in the world today because they didn't exist.
1: Exactly. And if you even take that same illustration you just used and reverse it to say, what if we brought a first century member of the church that became a member of the church on the day of Pentecost, and we brought them from the day of Pentecost immediately into our day and time, and we're driving up and down the streets of our cities with this person in the car, and they see all these different church buildings with all these different names, do you think they might have any questions?
0: I think they'd have a lot of questions.
1: Because they didn't learn that in the apostles' doctrine. Acts 2 says they continued in the apostles' doctrine. They sure didn't know of all these different denominations on the day of Pentecost. Well, if those churches weren't in existence on the day of Pentecost, when did they come into existence? It was after that day, over a period of time of people adding to, subtracting from. But this idea, I can guarantee you, they would not have learned about any of those churches they would be seeing on those streets of our cities in the Bible. And they would thus be alarmed by it and say, where did all these churches come from?
0: Yeah, let's just take Peter as an example. Let's just say that Peter were alive and well today, that we could somehow jettison him forward. And so Peter is now in the Memphis area. And so we're just driving around town, and we see all these different churches with different names. Peter would, he would be the first to ask, where'd you learn? Where did these people learn that? They didn't learn it. You know, Jesus said he was going to build the church upon that bedrock statement that he is the Christ, the Son of the living God. He promised to build one church, and he would be the one that the church belongs to. So where'd they learn all that?
1: You know, it reminds me of John 16, where Jesus told his apostles, here's how you're going to learn all truth. The Holy Spirit's going to take of mine, and he's going to show it unto you. And he, the Holy Spirit, will guide you apostles into all truth. So if all truth includes the idea that God is okay with all these different denominations teaching all these different contrary doctrines, that would have been included in the all truth portion of what was taught to the apostles. But they didn't learn that from the Holy Spirit. The Holy Spirit never told them, hey, the Godhead is okay with a lot of religious division. The Holy Spirit taught them what we've already noted. Let there be no divisions among you, 1 Corinthians 1:10. Teach the same thing everywhere in different churches, but teach the same gospel, 1 Corinthians 4:17. And teach it everywhere in every church the same way. This idea that religious division is A-okay with God, you know, we've talked about this, I'm sure, at some point, but I got to thinking about it. Years ago, if one man stood in one pulpit and said Sunday morning, baptism is full of remission of sins, Acts 2:38, and then he stood up that night and said, baptism's not for the remission of sins, and anyone who says it is wrong. Do you think that congregation is going to allow him to continue to be their preacher? Next Sunday, he says, you can fall from grace if you choose to. But then Sunday night, he says, you can't fall from grace. Would a church allow one man teaching opposing contradictory doctrines to remain as their preacher?
0: Not a chance.
1: But it's okay if four different churches teach four different doctrines. In the minds of some, we don't want one man doing that. But if four different men teach those doctrines, God smiles on that, we're told. But he does not. Because we can see what he did say in the Bible, And he said to mark those that teach things contrary to the doctrine that's been learned, Romans 16:17, and not to bid Godspeed to those who would bring any other doctrine than the doctrine that Christ gave us, 2 John 9-11.
0: Well, that's true. And, you know, BJ, you cited a moment ago Ephesians 4:4, where the Bible says there's one body. In that same context, Paul said there's only one faith. So this idea of different faiths being pleasing to God is foreign to Scripture. Now, we talk about people and their knowledge and practice of certain things, religiously speaking. What about, since you mentioned the church and we talk about baptism, there are a lot of folks that, matter of fact, it's so prevalent that it has become the norm in religious circles. If you want to become a child of God, here's what you do. You say the sinner's prayer. You invite Jesus into your heart. You say this prayer. You become a child of God. Listen, you didn't learn that in the Bible. So what do we say to people who have been practicing this? And, right, you know, that's what they think, but that's not what the Bible teaches.
1: When a lady gave me a piece of literature years ago at a Sonic drive-in affirming that that's how you become a Christian, I asked her in a very nice way if she could take the Bible I had with me and show me an example of where anyone was told to pray a prayer to ask Jesus to come into their heart and become the Lord of their life. And she said, well, there are so many instances, I wouldn't really know which one to be, to where to begin. And I said, even one would be okay. And she and I had a conversation, and basically I said, now you've got scripture on your second page of your tract. That's something that she did learn in the Bible.
0: Mm-hmm.
1: But I asked for the scripture for the sinner's prayer, and she didn't give me one, so she didn't learn that in the Bible. Friend, if she could have shown me in the Bible where anyone was ever commanded to do that, I'd be preaching that same thing.
0: Sure.
1: But she said, well, John 3:16, the verse we do have in our tract, that shows that the sinner's prayer. So John 3:16 is Jesus talking to Nicodemus. It's not him telling someone to say a prayer. And she said, well, what do you think? And I was very, very cordial the whole conversation with her. I said, ma'am, I would never ask you to stake your eternal salvation on what I think, because I'm not going to be the judge on the day of judgment. But wouldn't you agree that whatever Jesus said, that's what you and I both should think? Yes, she agreed to that. I said, here's what Jesus said. He said that we need to, and I started showing her the verses, and she said, wait a minute. I started going through, I didn't start with baptism. I said, Jesus said, except you believe I am he, you'll die in your sins. John 8:24. Should you and I both believe that since Jesus said it? Yes. I'm going down this. She said, wait a minute. You're taking me to water baptism, aren't you? And I said, ma'am, so far the only thing I've done is show you the words of Jesus, and you've agreed that we should go wherever Jesus' words take us. If the words of Christ take us as far as water baptism, should we be willing to go that far?
0: What'd she say?
1: Yes. And I said, Jesus said, he that believeth and is baptized shall be saved, Mark 16:16. She said, respectfully, sir, there's not a drop of water in John 3:16. And I said, respectfully, ma'am, there doesn't have to be, because John 3:5 is already soaking wet. And the point I was trying to get her to see is the same Jesus who spoke the words of John 3:5 spoke the words of John 3:16. And so John 3:16 is inclusive. And in fact, Mike, let me just tell you this real quickly, because I thought it was very instructive. I asked her if she believed repentance was necessary for salvation. She said, yes. I said, can you find the word repentance for me in John 3:16? Because the argument she was making is because the word baptism didn't appear in John 3:16, it's therefore not really included, even though Jesus included it in verse 5. But I asked her, can you find the word repentance for me in John 3:16? She said, well, the word repentance is not there, but the idea is, because it says, whosoever believeth in him shall have everlasting life. And if you really, truly believe in him like you ought to, and you know he said to repent, you will repent.
0: Hmm.
1: And I thought that was one of the best illustrations or explanations I'd ever heard. And so I said, You know what? I agree with you wholeheartedly. And the same logic you just used to include repentance in the believeth of John 3:16 is the same argument you could use to say repent and be baptized, Acts 2:38, because Jesus put both of those things in there. And if I truly believe in Jesus, I'm going to do all that he asked, and he asked me to repent and be baptized for the remission of sins. That is in the Bible.
0: That is, it is. And BJ, the bottom line is, what does the scripture say? I mean, that's really the thrust of what we're asking. And, you know, Solomon said, buy the truth and sell it not. And so if God says something, then we need to be humble enough to respectfully honor everything he says. Now, we go back to the sinner's prayer. And you mentioned just a moment ago when talking about one church is as good as another, as some allege. Matthew 16, Jesus promised to build the church. And then he said to Peter, I'll give you the keys of the kingdom of heaven.
1: Mm-hmm.
0: Well, in chapter 18, verse 18, those keys were given to all the apostles.
1: Right.
0: So when we talk about the sinner's prayer, wouldn't it seem logical to go to the place where the church began, find out what the terms of admission were into the church, and then just do what they did?
1: Yes.
0: And so, you know, people, I mean, I hear people on the radio, television, it's so prevalent. Here's what you do. You believe in the Lord Jesus Christ, accept him into your heart, you say this prayer, and you become a child of God. Well, where'd you learn that? You didn't learn that in the Bible. And so we go to Acts chapter 2. Don't you think, BJ, that would have been the perfect opportunity for Peter and the other apostles, because you mentioned John 16, verse 13, they were guided into all truth. If God wanted them to tell people, okay, here's what you need to do, recite the sinner's prayer, that would have been the perfect opportunity. I mean, why didn't he lay that as the foundation for entrance into the kingdom of God? But that's not what I hear people talking about.
1: I know. I've seen television programs, I'm sure you have too, where I see the preacher near the end of the broadcast say, I want every head bowed, every head bowed. When they ask, what shall we do in Acts 2:37, I suppose Peter could have said, I want every head bowed right now, and repeat after me, Lord Jesus, come into my heart. If that's what the Bible said, that's what you and I would be teaching today.
0: Right.
1: But since the Bible doesn't say that, then people who do say that, they didn't learn it in the Bible. If they did, let them show us where it is. And we've lovingly made this challenge before, and no one has ever produced the passage.
0: Because it's not there.
1: And so they didn't learn it in the Bible. Some people that, well, I heard a preacher say it. Some preachers say things that aren't in the Bible.
0: That's exactly
1: sad,
0: right.
1: But true.
0: And you know what, BJ, go back to the book of Acts and start going through those various cases of conversion. If you go back and look at every case of conversion, every person who became a child of God did the exact same thing. It wasn't do one thing here, do another thing there. No, the people in Samaria did the same thing they did in Jerusalem. The people in Jerusalem did the same thing that they did in Philippi when Paul and Silas were preaching and teaching there. Same thing in Corinth. Why? Because there's just one faith. There's just one way to get into the kingdom of God. If we could only get people to think,
1: right,
0: and to realize that what you learn, you need to learn out of this book, and don't take what we say, because we're saying it as truth, but you take what we say, compare it with this book right here, and make sure it's in the scriptures. And you know, BJ, the Bible says salvation is in Christ, 2 Timothy 2:10. As far as I know, there's only one way to get into Christ, and that's by being baptized. And the reason we need to be baptized into Christ is to contact his blood, John 19, 34 and 35. And so let's just say somebody says the sinner's prayer. Well, if you say the sinner's prayer and you think you're saved, the Bible says you're still not in Christ. You still haven't appropriated the blood of Christ. You still haven't appropriated the grace of God. So are you a Christian? Now, somebody says that's pretty hard. We're just trying to make people think.
1: That's right. And you know what I noticed? Everything you were saying just a moment ago, you were saying Bible verses, Bible verses, Bible verses. You were substantiating what you said with verses that are in the Bible. So you're presenting what's in the Bible. All we're asking individuals to do
0: search.
1: Is to do the same thing with this sinner's prayer concept. Because I can show them a place in the Bible where a preacher was told to go to a praying man and tell him what he must do. It says Acts chapter 9. Saul of Tarsus, when he saw the Lord on the road to Damascus, suddenly realized, you really are the Messiah. So that anguished him so that when he got up and went into the city, he couldn't eat, he couldn't drink. He was just anguished. He'd been persecuting followers of the actual Christ. And so now what am I going to do? Well, we know he prayed because Acts 9:11, Ananias is told by God, you go, you find this man, behold, he prayeth. You're looking for the praying man. Mm-hmm. All right. What does Ananias tell the praying man when he gets there? Oh, this is perfect. You just stay right where you are. Now let me give you the script. Mm-mm. Get up. Arise. Be baptized. Wash away thy sins. That's how you call on the name
2: exactly
1: of the Lord.
2: Exactly right.
1: Acts 22:16. That you can read in the Bible.
0: You know, BJ, I couldn't help but think about a fellow preacher that we both love and appreciate so much, James Watkins.
1: Mm-hmm.
0: And he used to say, book, chapter, verse.
1: Yep.
0: That's what you did right there. Book, chapter, verse.
1: Right.
0: And so, you know, we're just appealing to the scriptures because when it's all said and done, really, it's not what we think that matters. What matters is, what does God say? And you know, Jesus said, not everyone who says to me, Lord, Lord, shall enter the kingdom of heaven, but he that doeth the will of my Father, which is in heaven. If we're going to be judged by the truth, we better be following the truth.
1: It would thrill us for our audience to imitate the noble Bereans,
0: yes,
1: who searched the scriptures daily to see whether those things that were being told were so. Now, they were checking out inspired men, inspired apostles and preachers. If they needed to check out inspired apostles and preachers to double check and make sure they were telling them what the scripture said, then surely we need to be doing that today, because you and I are not inspired. But whenever we quote the inspired word of God, then that is in the Bible, and that's what's going to judge us in the last day. And so we need to get people back to the Bible. If any man speak, let him speak as the oracles of God, 1 Peter 4 and verse 11.
0: That's it right there. BJ, you mentioned a moment ago, once saved, always saved.
1: Mm-hmm.
0: I know that that, too, is very prominent in religious circles. I have heard people on the radio pound that very idea, that once you're saved, you can never fall from grace. Well, you didn't learn that from the Bible. So what about what the Bible does say?
1: Right. The Bible does say that my sheep hear my voice and I know them and they follow me, and I give unto them eternal life and they shall never perish. Who shall never perish? Who will be given eternal life? Those who hear my voice and follow me. John 10:27-29. Listen, what Jesus said there is true, and there is such a thing as eternal security. Jesus promised it. I can know that I have eternal life. 1 John 5:13. We're not saying, as one preacher put it, that you have to sing Blessed Assurance with your fingers crossed. We're not saying that. But what we are saying is that an inspired apostle in 1 Corinthians 9 said that he buffeted his body and kept it in subjection, lest by any means, after he had preached to others, that he himself should be cast away or disapproved. Or rejected is the most literal term. Rejected. Wait a minute. Paul, are you saying that you could be rejected by God? I thought you were saved. I am saved. But you could be. Yes. I still keep an eye because I can lose what I once held.
0: That's right.
1: And that is exactly what the Bible teaches in 2 Peter 2. It's not pleasant, but it's true. A dog can lose what it once held in its stomach. And it can lose
0: that.
1: A sow that was once clean can become dirty again, and a sinner who was once saved can become lost again by their becoming entangled again in the world. 2 Peter 2:20-22.
0: Yeah, and you know, if you look at verse 20, he talks about if after they have escaped the corruptions, pollutions that are in the world, through the knowledge of the Lord and Savior Jesus Christ, they are again entangled therein and overcome.
1: Mm-hmm.
0: He said, the latter end's worse than the beginning. It would have been better for them not to have known the way of righteousness. In verse 15, I think it is, he said they've forsaken the right way. Well, how can you forsake the right way if you were never on the right way?
1: That's exactly right.
0: So, BJ, this idea, once saved, always saved, that you can never fall from grace, people didn't learn that in the Bible.
1: No.
0: And so, again, it behooves us to go back to the Bible. You know, BJ, isn't it the case that in many respects, the greatest ally the devil has is a closed Bible.
1: That's a good way to put it.
0: I mean, you know, if the devil can keep you out of God's word, then he can keep you steeped in ignorance and darkness.
1: One of the best elders in the Lord's church that I was ever privileged to serve under told me that the very first gospel sermon he ever heard made him mad as a hornet. He said, I was angry, not because the preacher was, you know, hateful in the way he said it, but I didn't agree with what he was saying. And so I was bound and determined to go home and prove him wrong. And he, instead of closing his Bible or keeping it closed, he opened his Bible and he started reading and he said, what he said, that is in the Bible. And then he go over and that's in the Bible too. He said he studied himself into the truth by taking what this man preached and taking his Bible and double checking and saying, you know what? What he said is in the Bible really is. And he obeyed the gospel and went on to become an elder in the Lord's church and a real good one at that.
0: And you know, BJ, that's all we're asking people to do is listen, you just take what you hear and do your homework. Investigate.
1: Right.
0: Go back and see what the Bible has to say. You know, there's a lot to be said for personal investigation, studying, and then the conviction of heart. You know, in Acts chapter 2, the reason those people responded on Pentecost Day, they were convicted by the Word of God. It says they were pricked in their heart, cut to the heart. Well, that's what God's Word will do. BJ, I've got 2 minutes left. What would a person need to do to become a child of God? And listen, they can learn it right here.
1: Yes. Truth never fears investigation. And so take everything I'm about to say and investigate it. See if it's true. I know that Jesus said, except you believe that I am, you'll die in your sins. John 8:24. That's in the Bible. I know that one who believes Jesus is the Christ should repent because all men everywhere have been commanded to repent. Acts 17:30. That's in the Bible. The goodness of God ought to lead you to repentance. Romans 2:4, that's also in the Bible. And so those things are important, but it doesn't stop there. A penitent believer needs to confess because confession is made unto salvation, Romans 10:9-10. And I need to confess who Jesus is like the eunuch did in Acts 8:37. And then what? As a penitent confessing believer, what does the Bible show me next? The eunuch, after he confessed, went down into the water, came up out of the water. That's when he went on his way rejoicing because baptism's for the remission of sins, Acts 2:38. That's the Bible. Wash away sins, Acts 22:16. That's in the Bible. And so you look at all these things, and now what? Now that I'm a child of God, a member of the Lord's church, now what do I do? 1 Corinthians 15:58, be steadfast, unmovable, always abounding in the work of the Lord. You know your labor is not in vain in the Lord. That's in the Bible. And if people would put their noses into the Bible, they'd find out what to do to get into Christ.
0: Amen. BJ, is always so good to be with you. Thank you for those informative words. Hope to see you back here again next week. Until then, God bless you. That's a great comfort to know that God will supply us with the things that we need and to trust Him, to learn to trust Him.
1: Right.
0: And to recognize, you know, I can just hear Jesus saying this to the people of His day. And there are so many people today whose lives are filled with worry and anxiety. And quite frankly, they can't enjoy life, BJ, because they're so wrapped up in concern for what's going on.
1: In Philippians 4:19, but my God shall supply all your need according to His riches and glory by Christ Jesus. We have things supplied for us. We sometimes don't realize how truly beneficial it is to serve God here and hereafter. And it reminds me of riches that can't be taxed. I'm never going to be taxed on the riches of God's grace.

0: Well, greetings, everyone, and welcome to the International Gospel Hour. We're thankful that you join us each and every time here. I'm Jeff Archie, and it's always an honor to come into wherever you may be watching, whether it's home or maybe by the use of your phone or iPad or whatever. We thank you for tuning in to this station, this broadcast of International Gospel Hour. As we always do, we begin with our highlights segment. And I want to begin with a passage from 1 Corinthians 15 and verse 33 that reads, "Do not be deceived. Evil company corrupts good habits." The old King James Version says, "Evil communications corrupts good morals." We have to be careful what enters into our minds and hearts. And that is so true with children. In a broadcast some time back, I shared some information from the Stanford Medicine website on children's health at stanfordchildrens.org. You know, I was curious as to the viewing habits of children regarding television. Now, in case you did not see that broadcast, permit me to mention the following. And if you recall this segment, well, thank you for staying with our broadcast, and sometimes it never hurts to hear something again. Now, friends, we would concur that overall, children spend way too much time with digital media, whether television, computers, phones, etc. And this was the conclusion from this study, but some good advice was granted as well. For example, choose programs for your children to watch. Make certain that you know what your child will be watching. Don't turn on a viewing device randomly and leave the room. Now, folks, I would add in this point, I would add that it never hurts to be a little extra cautious as to what they are watching of what the world produces. Don't assume all cartoons are acceptable and appropriate. Many cartoons contain violence. And so we need to think on those things. Is this something that I want my child to see and how they would act upon it? They also suggested to turn to educational shows from the local public broadcasting system, PBS, or from programming such as the Discovery Channel, Learning Channel, or History Channel. Well, folks, I would add that these are programs that they choose, and there may be things there that are not in accordance with the Bible. But you know what? I have something that just might be of interest to you. I want you to consider with me Digger Doug's Underground. I want to introduce you to my friend Digger Doug and his friends at the Underground. Now, you want to turn on the TV and allow your children or grandchildren to watch it and not have a worry of these things we just discussed? Well, friends, Digger Doug's Underground is developed by faithful Christians. It blends science and the Bible accurately, presenting information that is biblically based, and you'll love the original songs within that are written specifically for that certain broadcast or program. They are songs to learn that you can sing together, and if you are a parent or a grandparent, we've got just what you need. We have available a free, all that is available is free, but we have available the free offer of the Digger Doug DVDs. Here's what you do. We want to send these to you. No, friends, we don't want a love offering. You do not owe us a thing. Do not believe, well, I've got to send them something for this. We will not ask of money from our viewing audience, our listening audience. We are able to make these free through our friends at Apologetics Press. 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That's it. Hi, I'm John Doe, 123 Anywhere Street, Everywhere USA, 12345, Digger Doug. That's all I have to say. Now, you can also go to our website and request the same way. 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And either way, friends, we've got you covered. These are absolutely free, and we want them to be of help to you and your family. And they are awesome gifts as well. One more thought that has come to my mind. So many times, little ones have a challenge of behaving in the period of public worship. You can use Digger Doug's Underground as a tool of your Bible time each night to where the Bible is being discussed. 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Hey, got something for the children, but I've also got something for the adults. Here is our Daniel Howell with the details.
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0: And now, friends, our Search the Scripture segment. And we've been spending time in Galatians chapter 5. Now, if you're new to our broadcast, this is where we just go verse by verse and we look at what the Bible teaches. We try to place it, or we do place it, in context. We want to understand what is going on. We've been spending a number of weeks in Galatians 5. And I want to read verses 1 through 6 once again. And I want to draw something else from this section of study. We've been talking about the liberty of those that are in Christ. We've been talking about, if you go back to the law of Moses, you can't do one thing, you have to do all. How that approach would cause one to fall from grace. How we're able to wait and to hope, all of that through Christ. But let's notice another truth. Stand fast, therefore, in the liberty by which Christ hath made us free, and do not be entangled again with the yoke of bondage. Indeed, I, Paul, say to you that if you become circumcised, Christ will profit you nothing. And I testify again to every man who becomes circumcised that he is a debtor to keep the whole law. You have become estranged from Christ. You who attempt to be justified by law, you have fallen from grace. For we through the Spirit eagerly wait for the hope of righteousness by faith. For in Christ Jesus, neither circumcision nor uncircumcision avails anything, but faith working through love. Well, as always, friends, may the Lord bless us with the reading and the hearing and the application of His Word. Now notice with me a tragic statement. There were those that had fallen from grace. They were attempting to be justified by the law of Moses, which was nailed to the cross, Colossians 2:14 and other texts. The covenant that was no longer, Hebrews 8:6 through 13. They were refusing Christ. Now, when you look at John chapter 1, verses 16 and 17, watch this text. And of his fullness have all we received, and grace for grace. For the law was given by Moses, but grace and truth came by Jesus Christ. And how thankful we are. As a side note, even Moses said there would be one that would be raised up, and like unto him, Jesus, we would hear in all things, Acts 3, 22 and 23. So is it possible for those individuals to have fallen from grace because they chose another way? Yes. Just the same today, can a person fall from God's grace if they want to go in another direction? God's grace cannot cover the rebellious person, but his grace is always there that we may return. But let us not miss those Galatians who were pressing onward in faith that worked by love with a hope of faith. These folks had not fallen from grace. They understood standing in grace, standing in the liberty. You know, that brings up a pretty good question, friends. Are you standing in grace? Let's answer. You are standing in grace if you will listen to grace. Consider Titus chapter 2, verses 11 through 14. For the grace of God that brings salvation has appeared to all men, teaching us that, denying ungodliness and worldly lust, we should live soberly, righteously, and godly in the present age, looking for the blessed hope and glorious appearing of our great God and Savior Jesus Christ, who gave himself for us that he might redeem us from every lawless deed and purify for himself his own special people, zealous for good works. Friends, I want to present to you four L's here from Titus 2. First of all, it teaches us to leave the things of the world, to deny them. It ties in perfectly with what John said in 1 John 2, verse 15, love not the world, neither the things that are in the world. If any man love the world, the Father is not in him. We leave the things of this world, we deny them. When we hear the gospel message as instructed in Romans 10:17, we're able to hear and understand Matthew 15 and verse 10, and then we believe in Jesus Christ with that faith that comes by hearing, again, Romans 10:17. We believe in the Christ, John 3:16, John 8:24. Without faith, it is impossible to please God, Hebrews 11:6. So we believe in God and we embrace that command of repentance in Luke 13, 3 and 5. Repentance that would be preached, Luke 24, 44 through 47, preached on the day of Pentecost, Acts 2, verse 38. To confess our faith in Christ as that eunuch did in Acts 8 and verse 37. When he learned of Jesus, he said, I believe that Jesus Christ is the Son of God. And let's continue the pattern of the eunuch. He went down into the water, both Philip and the eunuch, and Philip baptized him. He came up out of the water, going on his way rejoicing. Why? Well, his sins were washed away, Acts 22:16. He had buried the old man of sin, Romans 6, 3 through 6. And he was raised to walk in the newness of life, again, Romans 6, 3 through 6. The grace of God teaches us to leave the things of this world and to obey the gospel. Second, when we leave, it teaches us how to live godly in this world. In 2 Timothy 3:12, yea, all that live godly in Christ Jesus shall suffer persecution. We're going to be faced with our trials and our troubles. People are going to come against us. It is amazing. Recently, a beloved fellow servant with his broadcast simply shared on Facebook social media. All he said was, we're going to be on a new channel starting the certain date. And all the comments that came, and all he did was just announce, we're going to be on this program. A little side note here, friends. You don't have to reply to everything on Facebook. Block it, take it down, or move on. But you see, the gospel of Christ, the grace of God, not only instructs us how to leave the things of the world, but how to live Thirdly, it teaches us to look for our Lord, to long for His return, 1 Thessalonians 4:14, to see when He will come in the clouds, Revelation 1:5, to teach us to look for our Lord who could return at any

0: our faith in God and we serve Him. So here's your four L's. Leave, live, love, labor. It's all due to the grace of God wherein we stand therefore. And it's the liberty where Christ has made us free. And now, friends, our David Smith is just ahead with our spiritual truth segment. We're going to spend time looking at the one church. So keep those Bibles open, those apps open, and let's go to our David Smith.
1: So just how many churches are there? That seems a confusing subject, doesn't it? I mean, there are lots of choices, or are there lots of choices? Does the Bible say something about how many churches there are? I'd like for us to consider three things about the one church today. Number one, Jesus only promised to build one church. In Matthew 16, verse 18, Jesus said, "And I also say to you that you are Peter, and on this rock I will build my church, and the gates of Hades shall not prevail against it." In the same way that I talk about my car or my house, singular possessive, Jesus talked about his one church. Number two, Jesus only built one church. In Acts 2:47, the Bible tells us, praising God and having favor with all the people, and the Lord added to the church daily those who were being saved. In Ephesians 1, Paul would write about this, verses 22 and 23, when he says, "And he put all things under his feet and gave him to be head over all things to the church." Notice parenthetically he says, "which is his body, the fullness of him who fills all in all." Just a few chapters later, in Ephesians 4 and verse 4, Paul said there is one body. And if the body is the church, there is only one church. Finally, number three, truth defines the one true church. Paul would later write in Ephesians 2, verses 19 through 21, "Now therefore you are no longer strangers and foreigners, but fellow citizens with the saints and members of the household of God." That's the church, by the way. "Having been built on the foundation of the apostles and prophets, Jesus Christ himself being the chief cornerstone, in whom the whole building, being fitted together, grows into a holy temple in the Lord." That means we're built upon the teaching of the apostles and prophets, the truth. Jesus, in his parable of the sower, said in Luke 8, verse 11, "Now the parable is this, the seed," that's the seed of the kingdom, "is the word of God." Hey, thanks for checking out our video, and we appreciate so much your interest in the truth. Have a great day, and may God bless your studies.
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0: And now, friends, before we go to our Handling the Word of Truth segment, may I pause and acknowledge my appreciation for David Smith. David is part of our broadcast, labors with the North Hamilton Church of Christ, just north of Chattanooga in the little town of Soddy, and we're thankful for his good work there in Chattanooga, Tennessee, at the North Hamilton Church of Christ. We appreciate those good brethren. We also appreciate our Paul Mays. You hear his song as he comes on the air, and as we go on the air and go off the air. And we appreciate Paul and his good work. And as always, we place his website where you can check out the hymns that he has written. And when we're going off the air, you see a lot of names, but there's a couple that you won't see or hear, and that's Adam Vaughn, our director, as well as Carrie Hollis, who is a very special assistant that helps me with bringing this broadcast to you with our teleprompter notes. And from time to time, they point out things because they know it's important for us to be accurate. So I want to back up quickly to our previous comment of standing in grace. When I summarized it, I'd put a wrong word that

0: down. The four words are leave, live, look, and labor. And so if I misspoke, and apparently I did, so I'll trust their judgment. I messed up and said love, but leave, live, look, and labor. It's all due to the grace of God in which we stand. I appreciate Adam and Carrie. I appreciate Daniel informing you of the things that we offer. Paul of his music. We're indebted to so many people for our broadcast. There's no way that I can do it alone, and I'm grateful to God for the help that he grants. Now, with that being said, let's handle the word of truth. Now, we've been talking about how does the Bible speak. Now, we know the Bible speaks authoritatively, for all scripture is given by inspiration of God, 2 Timothy 3:16 and 17. And in a previous broadcast, it speaks to us directly as it did in the case of Noah. But I also want us to see how the Bible speaks to us actively. Consider this text. The Bible speaks actively. It's an active book. Hebrews 4:12, for the word of God is living and powerful, and sharper than any two-edged sword, piercing even to the division of soul and spirit, and of joints and marrow, and is a discerner of the thoughts and intents of the heart. Oh, friends, we could spend a whole program looking at the power of the Word of God. It's sharper than any two-edged sword. It's alive. It's powerful. It pierces, and it causes us to discern the thoughts and intents of the heart. With that being said, let's parallel the word actively with various examples from scriptures or accounts of action that allow us to know God's authority so that it may be obeyed. Now, here's the way we can see how the Bible speaks through accounts of action. For example, Paul expressed in 2 Timothy 4, verse 10, how Demas forsook me, having loved this present world. Now, here's where I can draw a simple truth and understanding. If we love the world as Demas did, we forsake faithfulness, then we are as wrong as Demas. We're out there loving the world. 1 John 2:15 through 17. We can learn from Demas's example what not to do. How about Judas, who betrayed the Lord in Matthew 26, verses 47 through 49? Well, friends, what happens if we betray the Lord for the world? We are as sinful as Judas. Again, we can take an account and see the behavior and learn, and the Bible speaks to us this way, we can learn what not to do. But we can also learn what to do. How about Acts chapter 8 and verse 4? Therefore they, that are the Christians, or they, the Christians from Jerusalem, were scattered abroad and went everywhere preaching the word, Acts 8 and verse 4. Okay, question. Are Christians to follow that same example, to be scattered abroad preaching the word? Yes, in light of Matthew 28, 18 through 20. So friends, there are accounts of action, and we can draw authoritative, accurate conclusions. If we do wrong as others did, we will be punished. If we do good as others did, we will be blessed. It's another way that we can handle the word of truth, friends, and understand God's will for our lives. We want to understand the word of God. We want to grow in our knowledge. 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Here is our Daniel Howell with the details.
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0: Friends, the living word, it's active, it's powerful. 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Through the beloved Bible. Oh, our friend and brother David Smith, speaking of the one church. Oh, my friends, all of this we've studied today through the living word. And we're going to study it again some more next time. 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Thank you for joining me today on the International Gospel Hour. And until next time, keep watching. All day.

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If you don't, if you're enrolled in the House to House, Heart to Heart program, we'll design it for free. 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

0: joy.
1: Today there's a lot more going on in the world with social media than there was even 5 years ago. I mean, every day it seems some new media outlet is being promoted and being pushed to try to get people to be interactive with each other on it. You know, today we have, at the time that we're talking, we've got Twitter and Facebook and, you know, these video apps too. Vine was popular a while ago, and now there's TikTok and there's Snapchat, and there's all these media outlets that are in existence, and I've left some out for sure. And the question has become, in the Lord's Church, can we utilize social media to promote the gospel? And, you know, if we do that, what are the ways that we do it? How do we approach it? Is it right to do it? And I've heard arguments on both sides of people saying that it's wrong to do, because there's a lot of sin on these outlets too. I mean, for every good tweet, there's probably 10 to 20 bad ones.
2: Sure.
1: And for every good Facebook post, there's 10 to 20 bad ones. And Snapchat especially is a harder app to utilize in a Christian way, because many people are utilizing that for a negative light.
2: Sure.
1: But the question is, you know, what would you do if someone says, can we really use social media to spread the gospel?
2: I think absolutely. And I think we should be using it. That's my personal take on it. We have to remember, social media is simply a tool. It's the latest tool that people use to communicate.
1: Mm-hmm.
2: And it's unfortunate. You hear a lot of negative when it comes to from the standpoint of, okay, well, that people are using that more so than person-to-person communication.
1: Right.
2: And I get that. What it's made available for us is almost an immediate interaction with someone in a way that, you know, 20 years ago was almost unheard of, you know, but especially 50 years ago.
1: Right.
2: And so, but like you say, even in 5 years and even in this past year, you know, there are new and trendy things. Some things obviously probably won't stick as well. Some things will do really, really good.
1: Mm-hmm.
2: And so you think about the big ones especially, you know, Facebook, Instagram, and Twitter are the big three probably. You have some others that are in there that can be used, and we can talk about how to use those, but should we be using them? And I've, since early on in the beginning of social media, my thought was, I'm sure the devil was going to use this in a way that's going to be negative, but shouldn't Christians be using it in a way that's positive?
1: Right.
2: You know, there again, we're in a world where this is the reality. We live in a world that has evil all around, and yet we're to be salt and light to the world. And so how can we do that? Well, we do that every day in our lives, but certainly we should be doing it in even our social
1: mm-hmm.
2: lives. And that's where we're out with other people, even if we're technically in, you know, where we're in Facebook and some of those other things. So, you know, the outlet where we are right now, the Gospel Broadcasting Network, they use social media very well,
1: yeah.
2: And it goes out, you know, all over the world. And there are numerous ones, and congregations have finally gotten on board with this. And I've worked in places where it wasn't very popular to use such, and in fact, elders were scared to death to use it. And, you know, so you have to approach those things, obviously, you know, when people are not using it regularly to begin with in their lives, and you know, and then you have a younger generation comes along and they're using it and they're saying, well, why don't we have a church Facebook group?
1: Right.
2: You know, why don't we all of these other things, you know, we're that's just one more way we can communicate. And so, you know, elders have to really look at that hard and say, you know, I may not be using it, but is this something that can benefit the church? And so you have to find some tech savvy young people basically to run that. And you obviously, you know, you can set parameters and, you know, boundaries and all of those things, and here's what we want on it and here's what we don't want on it, you know, and help people understand that, and then let, you know, people put it out there, put mm-hmm. encouraging messages out there, put Bible scriptures out there, put you know, Facebook posts, you know, when it's in the proper setting, you know, in a closed group, it can be a way to communicate things that are of a more personal nature, maybe a prayer request, things like that, you know. So there are a number of ways, but when we're talking about spreading the gospel, evangelizing, that is the number one tool of communication today. And so we should be using it. Certainly the devil's out there using it for his purpose. You know, we need to spread the gospel, and we can use that.
1: But I think that's some of the things that you touched on is elders are scared to death of it, and elders are primarily older men. And we're in that situation right now where a generation is coming up that knows more about technology than the generation before it, obviously, because we're doing more with it. We're constantly enamored by what's going on with technology and the latest tech that's coming out. And I think one of the ways to talk about this is many elders are worried to death that by utilizing social media, a negative review will be put upon the church, or negative comments and cursing and things of that nature. And you mentioned it a moment ago, there are certain private outlets on social media that allow us to talk in a more private setting. And I know of a lot of congregations that do closed groups. Mm-hmm. And what those closed groups are all about is so-and-so has fallen and they've broken their hip. They're in this hospital, no visitors at this time, but please pray for them.
2: Right.
1: Or this is going to be happening. Don't forget our trunk or treat is coming up. You know, all these different outlets that they have, and that's just it. Jesus went where the people were.
2: Right.
1: And I agree with that 100%. And the same way that when door knocking was the number one way to go and contact people, social media today is I can type a message, and in the moment it takes to hit return or enter, it's automatically being sent to them. And the way most people are, they're automatically reading it.
2: Yeah.
1: And so I can, for instance, when you and I can text you something and 2 seconds later, I see the little bubbles come up. That means you're writing back to me.
2: Right.
1: And to think that we have that at our fingertips, and to sit there and think about the Great Commission, that the apostles were told to go into all the world. Okay, well, that commission is also for Christians to go into the world and teach the gospel to every creature. So then the question becomes, back then, they didn't have social media. They didn't have airplanes either. You think they would have utilized the airport if they had the ability to? I think Paul would have definitely done that.
2: Right.
1: And you sit there and think, okay, if they had airports, they would have used them. If they had cars, they would have used them. If they had buses and trains, they would have used them. So why would we suggest that they wouldn't have used social media? I think they would have had a balance to it.
2: Sure.
1: I think they would have said, well, we won't only use social media. But I think they would have understood, hey, this is where the people are. And we go where the people are. We teach the people that we can contact, and we do what we can to put the gospel before as many people as possible. And I think the apostles would have a podcast, you know, and be sharing it on social media and doing the things that they do to promote that, because it's another outlet to promote the gospel. And so can we use it? I mean, why aren't we?
2: Yeah.
1: And honestly, a challenge that I would want to give to congregations that aren't using it is, contact GBN about how to use it effectively.
2: Sure.
1: Contact people that are very savvy in the technology world and realm and say, what can we do to get this working? And I know some people have a budget and it's really hard to go all out. But there are a lot of affordable ways now that you can stream your services, and Facebook is free. You know, Twitter and Instagram are free, and you can utilize all of these things. You don't have to do the pay for ads to allow those ads to be shown of your congregation. You can promote it very easily by just having a Facebook account and sharing it to the friends that you have.
2: Right.
1: And so congregations do need to keep up with the way the world is going, because in the next 30 years, there will be elders that are right now younger people who are learning about this technology, and the easiest way for the church to continue to thrive is for us to do what we can to keep the church going.
2: Right.
1: Instead of saying, hey, when you take over, you can finally do what you want to do.
2: Right.
1: That's a horrible mindset to have, that we're going to do it this way, and then when you get to where you can be an elder, you can decide however you want to do it.
2: And when Facebook is the old way, now, you know, those people are coming up, Facebook's going to be old and not the newest.
1: No, and
2: thing,
1: because years ago, MySpace was the biggest thing.
2: Right.
1: And Facebook quickly took care of that. And I mentioned even earlier in our conversation, Vine was this viral app that went, and it went out of business. It was shut down.
2: Yeah.
1: And this time next year, some of the things that are so popular could very easily be shut down, and something new has come out, and something else is there. And so, like you said, we can talk about all of the different things and maybe how to utilize it and how not to utilize it, but I think it's important to understand that some things are just not going to be able to be used. Like, for instance, it's going to be hard to use some apps that are primarily used for things that are not necessarily appropriate.
2: Yeah.
1: I can't get on, you know, an app like Tinder and try to promote the gospel.
2: Right.
1: That's just not going to work because it's not designed for that.
2: Yeah.
1: And so use social media, but not every social media outlet.
2: Right.
1: So we have to understand that just because God said to go where the people are, he didn't mean that we go into the bars and we go into, less than favorable establishments and say, well, I'm just doing it to preach the gospel.
2: Right.
1: That's just not going to work. So use social media, but in the right way. But then it gets to this point. Okay, so someone wants to use social media. So can they behave in a negative way on social media and destroy the reputation of the church? And so, what would you do if someone says, well, how does our behavior on social media bring a negative or positive light to Christ?
2: I think regardless of, the preaching aspect of it, let's set that aside for just a moment. Our lives out in the public, we're talking about person to person. We're told that we're the salt of the earth, we're the light of the world, Matthew 5:13-16. And we're to let our lights shine. So there was the intent that we would be out in the world, letting our light shine, and the opportunity to glorify the Father, on that behalf. So when you add to that an individual who says, I want to use social media, I want to post a passage of scripture. And some of our Bible programs, give us sometimes a picture or a way that I can put a Bible verse on a mountaindrop background, backdrop, and it looks real nice, looks real pretty, and I can fancy the words and do all that, and then I could post that. Or there's a bunch of people that already posted something like that, and I can share that post. Well, that's an encouraging post. I appreciate that. Or that's a good article, and I love that article from Apologetics Press, and it has to do with, teaching more about Christ and living like Christ, And then they turn around, though, and on the next post that they make or somewhere down the road later that day, they're out in town, and they're at a party, and there's alcohol involved, or they're scantily dressed and something like that. And so, yes, that can hurt the influence. You just sent out this post saying, this is how Jesus wants us to live.
1: Right.
2: And then you go and you live just the opposite of that. Well, that's the world is already chomping at the bit to basically say we're hypocrites anyway.
1: Mm-hmm.
2: And so why would you give them that fuel? And so, yes, that can show the church in a bad light. It can show Christ in a bad light. It can show the gospel in a bad light. And we're reminded that we're to behave or have our conduct so that it becomes as a Christian.
1: Yeah.
2: And so that we need to act like Christians, in other words. That's what Paul's saying, Philippians 1:27. So, we are the light of the earth. We're the light of the world, rather. We're the salt of the earth. That means that we have an influence. And so wherever we go, whatever we do, whatever we post, is going to have an influential effect on those who receive it, or those who are across from us, or those who we're walking beside, or those who we're hanging out with, whatever the case may be. None of that's changed. Social media just makes it more quickly available, really. In many ways, and not just to your best friends, maybe, but the whole world gets to see it, possibly, because that's what social media is, makes it available for all the world, in that way. And so, yes, we have to be careful. We can, obviously, it can be for good or it can be for bad. And the way that we live our lives and the posts that we make and frankly, our attitude sometimes in even making a good post could be a problem.
1: Yeah, and you think about doing the Christian scan when you're on social media.
2: Yeah.
1: You look and you go, okay, if I'm going to share this, is there any profanity in it? Is there anything, is there any immodesty in it? Is there any, okay, we're good there. And then you share it, and what happened to me one time was I didn't know that when you hit share, it also shares the name of the page. I didn't read the name of the page.
2: Yeah.
1: The name of the page was inappropriate.
2: Mm-hmm.
1: And so here I am as a Christian, and I've just shared something, and no one knows that I didn't know that.
2: Right.
1: And so thankfully people believe the best first, and they sent me back and said, hey, there's profanity in the title up at the top there. I don't know if you saw that. Oh, I didn't. Let me change that. And that's just it. We do that Christian scan, and you see something, and you're like, man, that'd be so funny if they didn't put that word in there.
2: Yeah.
1: And you have to sit there and say, if I'm going to be different, I have to act and live different.
2: Yeah.
1: And what is becoming so common now is jobs that are being, you know, put out right. there. Companies are going to say, we'd like to look at your social media accounts.
2: Yeah.
1: And we want to see how you behave. We want to see what type of person we're bringing onto the company. And some jobs have a no posting policy. You know, you're not going to post anything, you know, without our approval, because how you act reflects on us. And just for instance, a sure. recent example of this, Cleveland Browns had a defensive back who, after a game, made threatening tweets to the media mm-hmm. and said literally that he was going to kill yeah. a media member. He was released by Cleveland. Yeah. And Cleveland said, we're not having that. Now, I don't think he really meant he was going to kill that person, but what he said was that he was going to. And right. what he had posted on social media put a negative light not just on him,
2: yeah.
1: but on the organization that yeah. he represented. And you see a lot of that happening where people will tweet or say something and it's, okay, you're gone. We don't want that. We're not going to have that. You can say what you want to say, but not when you represent us.
2: Right.
1: Because it's not just you anymore. And that's the thing, like you mentioned, we as Christians have to remember what Philippians 1:27 talks about, you know, letting our conduct be worthy of the gospel. Mm-hmm. And if someone looks at me and, like you said, they see that on one post I say, well, I'm a Christian, I promote Jesus Christ, and then literally a couple posts later it's, hey, check out this hilarious thing that I found, and it's one of the most inappropriate things that we can find.
2: Right.
1: And I've actually seen this before by deacons in the Lord's church, people that I know that are deacons, and they share something that they shouldn't share. And it's something that, you know, it's just not appropriate, it's not right. And I've even at times messaged those people in confidence and said, why did you share that?
2: Yeah.
1: What was the reasoning behind that? Because that doesn't come across very Christ-like. And I can't imagine Jesus Christ having a Facebook page and doing some of the things that we're talking about. And Jesus, you know, tweeting out, love one another, and then a post later having an alcoholic beverage in his hand and, right. and tweeting, you know, this night was awesome.
2: Right.
1: And I just can't fathom Jesus Christ doing something like that. And in 1 Corinthians 11:1, I'm to imitate the image of Christ. And I'm supposed to be a picture perfect as best as possible of Jesus Christ. And I can't do that if I'm going to do things that he wouldn't do.
2: Right.
1: In the social media realm. And so we have to remember that when we log on, it's not just that my three friends will see it that I want to see. There are things that we say go viral. They didn't expect to go viral, but they go viral.
2: Right.
1: And there are so many examples of this where someone just does this video that they intended for their family to see.
2: Yeah.
1: And people started sharing it like crazy. And now all of a sudden they look up and they're on Jimmy Fallon and they're on all these different media outlets that are even in television, and they're talking about this video they made sitting in their car that they had no idea millions of people would see.
2: Right.
1: And that's the risk we take. Any tweet, any post, any picture can easily be seen
2: yeah.
1: by millions of people. And knowing that that type of influence does exist, even if you don't think it's likely,
2: right.
1: knowing that that type of influence does exist means that as a Christian, I have to read, reread, and triple read the things I'm going to say. I have to continuously, and it's like I said, it's like a Christian scan.
2: Yeah.
1: I look at the picture I'm going to post, because if I go to a concert, I might be dressed appropriately, but someone behind me might not be.
2: Right.
1: And I need to look at the picture and go, oh, I probably don't want to share that because that person behind me is wearing next to nothing and I didn't know they were in the picture. Let's move and get another picture. And that's the thing that being a Christian means, is I sacrifice what would be easy and what might be funny and what might be really simple to share to be a person that when someone looks at me, they say, you know what? He's a good person. And elders especially are told to have a good report of those that are without, but that's a Christian quality too.
2: Right.
1: You don't want to say, well, that's just an elder thing, because if someone says, well, that girl would be a really good Christian if it weren't for all these other things she said, or that guy would be a really good man and Christian if it wasn't for all the things that he tweeted and all the pictures he posted.
2: Right.
1: And that's, you know, negative light or mindset toward Christ is, like we talked about, we have a responsibility to spread the gospel.
2: Yeah.
1: And you catch more flies with honey than you do with something that's worse. You've got to be aware of what we're doing.
2: Right.
1: And I think it's become so commonplace of what we're going to post that we just don't even think about it anymore. And I remember when I worked here at GBN, I was told, you know, you know, think about what you post. And so I started really kind of evaluating, why was I posting that? What was I posting it for? And what I realized was, I didn't really need to be posting as much as I was posting.
2: Right.
1: And so I started utilizing social media in a completely different light for me, that I'm going to post the things that need to be posted. And if I want to post something, I will. But, you know, if you checked my Facebook profile, you wouldn't find a ton of activity. Not because I think it's wrong to have a ton of activity, but that's just not me.
2: Mm-hmm.
1: Because I've realized, you know what, there's not a whole lot of stuff I need to post anyway. Yeah. I'll post the things that are needed to be posted, but, I mean, it's not, I don't have to post a picture of a sandwich and tell people it's 3 o'clock in the afternoon and here I am, I'm going to eat a sandwich.
2: Right.
1: You know, social media has a powerful impact on our society, and it's going to continue to have such until something else comes along and knocks it off a pedestal. And what happens in companies, you know, I'll say this and then I've got another question for you, but companies die because they refuse to adapt. Churches
2: That's
1: will die if they refuse to adapt and utilize these things, using them in the right way. But if a church says, that's just never going to be us, well, don't be surprised if you don't reach anybody.
2: Right.
1: Because you're not going where the people are. But the final thing is motives. Mm. We have a lot of things that happen today and a lot of people that want to spread the gospel on social media. So the question has to become, do our motives matter when we decide to spread the gospel via social media? What would you do if someone asked you that?
2: Yeah, and kind of to piggyback off the last question, from the standpoint, we should never behave in such a way that whether the person is behind the computer or whether we're in person with somebody or we're on our phone and a tablet or whatever the case, we have to remember we still represent Christ.
1: Right.
2: That's ultimately where this all comes to. And so, yes, motives always matter.
1: Right.
2: You know, I think about having pure motives and what we do. You know, pure motives lead the day, so to speak. And if I want to do right things, then my motives need to come from a pure heart, a pure place. And so what would that look like? It would be, I would say, the love of God. His love toward me should motivate me. That should be a motive, you know, that I have to do what I do. That can be one.
1: Right.
2: My love for others, you know, love for souls, you know, thinking about that. My love for God, you know, would motivate me, you know, in response to His love for me. My love for Him would cause me to want to post, you know, Acts 2:38,
1: right.
2: You know, or Mark 16:16, you know, here's just a passage, go read this scripture, you know, this is important, you know, the world needs to know it. Those are pure motives. My love of family, you know, when I post things, you know, and I use social media. I have a Facebook page. I have an Instagram page. You know, I do those things. I still have a Twitter page. I don't use it near as much.
1: Right.
2: Sometimes I just attach it to my other, so I automatically tweet something, even if I didn't really mean to, you know.
1: Yeah.
2: It's kind of built that way. But when I think about posting something with from a pure motive, you know, my love of the church, my love for my family, my love for God, His love for me, those are pure things, you know. And so my wanting to post something needs to come from a place such as that. And I would add, you know, something else to this idea of, you know, you talk about posting things that sometimes have other things attached to them.
1: Mm-hmm.
2: Well, a lot of times when we post maybe a news, something comes across,
1: right.
2: a news post, and we post that, and then what we sometimes forget about are that's going to be a link to that news outlet's page and what they're posting, or to that article, and then what you're going to have underneath it are the responses on their Facebook page,
1: right.
2: to that article or to that event or whatever it is. And so, you know, I can't be responsible for all those things.
1: Right.
2: And, you know, and sometimes there's thousands of comments. If it's a newsworthy post, there's going to be thousands of comments on that. I'm not going to spend all day, you know, so I might have to, you know, make a post, and I might have to say, you know, beware of comments, you know, on their page or something like that, and warn people off, you know, this is not, that part's not me, but I want you to know that this traumatic event happened, this thing happened, because that's how news is shared. News is also shared through social media.
1: Yeah.
2: And so sometimes we help in the spreading of that news of a tragic event, a devastating tornado hit so-and-so town, and you know, here's what's happening, you know. And so, but anyway, you know, sometimes people will get on there, and trolls, we call them, and they'll and there will be this back and forth, and they're just trying to get a... They're trying to have a 5-minute, you know, opportunity for fame, you know, on running on the back of this post. And so, but anyway, so while I can't catch everything that's out there, I think people know also my character. And so if they do see something, then please ask. You know, please, you know, send me a message, say, hey, did you know that this had this, you know, and I've had that happen too, you know, and it does. I think we all don't quickly assume the worst, you know, when things like that happen. But I think that brethren should help check one another. That's what we're supposed to do, you know. That thing that we think about, you know, iron working against iron, you know, and what does it do? It makes us sharper. It makes us shine brighter. In that way, it cleans us up. And so, when I think about then the fact when we talk about social media, when we talk about posting, our own posts, whether personal or evangelistic minded, need to be those that are truthful. You know, you know, how many times do you see somebody post something that they haven't? We talk about fact checking. You know, is this even a real thing? You know, sometimes it's not at all. You know, sometimes it's just a funny, and it just needs to be taken as a funny and move on. If you don't think it's funny, you don't have to. Sometimes I say things, and it's not really. I think it's funny in my mind. You know, the bubbles are working, but nobody's responding. You know, but at the same time, you know, we are responsible for what we put out there. And so we can be called on it if we need to.
1: Well, that's just it. I can't be responsible for what everyone does that I'm friends with, too. I'm friends with people that I went to high school with that don't share the same values I share. And so I can't be responsible for what they share. I can be responsible for what they put on my wall and what they put on my page, but I can't be responsible for what's on their page.
2: But we can protect
1: But we can protect it.
2: With our privacy settings and things, too.
1: We can do what we can
2: in
1: to
2: church
1: make sure.
2: Pages.
1: We don't have to just say, well, that's just the way Facebook was intended, so we'll just let them. No, you do what you need to do to protect Christ. But I think when I think about motives, there were people in Scripture whose motives were never pure. I mean, Absalom stood at the gate in 2 Samuel 15, 2 through 6, and would tell people, man, if we only had a king that cared about you like I did. You know, if only David loved you like I love you. And then Judas is one that said, why didn't we sell this oil and give the money to the poor? But the Bible tells me that he didn't say that in John 12, 4 through 5, because he cared for people. He said it because he was a thief, and he had the money bag.
2: He wanted the money.
1: And so I guess the question is, when I post something on social media as a preacher, what is my motivation behind it? You know, Jesus preached for 3 years. He never made it on the lecture circuit. He never went around and did a bunch of gospel meetings. He was put on a cross for his ministry. And so if my motivation is to get on a lecture circuit, to get on the gospel meeting circuit, I really don't need to be posting for that reason. I need to be posting because people's souls are lost and they need to be saved, and motives matter. They mattered in the Old Testament and the New Testament, and they matter today.
2: Yeah, I think so.
1: But ultimately, social media works. It's a good tool to use as long as we use it correctly and do what God wants us to do with it.
2: Let's be salt and light to the world, and we can use social media to do that.
1: That's
2: let's just have pure motives.

0: At the 11th of Leviticus, God required of the ancient people Israel to be holy as he was holy. The requirement was repeated at 1 Peter 1. When we have answered the call to holiness, we have separated ourselves from the carnal world and become reserved unto God for God's purposes. Those who have done so have become sanctified and are known as saints. Holy, saint, and sanctified are all forms of the same word. We are taught at the 12th of Hebrews that no man will see the Lord without holiness, and that diligence is required so that one fail not of the grace of God. Perhaps two important things are being taught to us here. First of all, though a man is saved by divine grace, he is still called unto holiness. Secondly, it is with diligence that he develop and maintain the holiness to which he is called, lest he fail to receive God's grace. It is by diligence in holiness and by the grace of God that a man may one day dwell with his Maker.
1: 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We'd love to hear from you.
2: Someone once said the way to solve a problem is to stop participating in it. You know, it's interesting how life can be full of some problems, but they can all be solved by becoming a Christian. You think about all the things that you could solve today just by obeying the gospel of Jesus Christ. You see, God knows that you and I can reach our full potential in life when we live according to his word. Let's talk about today living a full life from Colossians chapter 2. Stay tuned, and we'll do it in just a moment.
3: The law of thy mouth is better unto me than thousands of gold and silver. And now, Josh McCrary, the gospel is gold.
2: When I was in eighth grade, there was a young man named Josh Roberts who was in high school. And he and his friends were out one night. They were driving around and drinking and partying and, you know, really doing some things they knew that were sort of dangerous. Well, Josh leaned his head out the window to get sick, and the Jeep rolled over and it crushed him. You know, I'm so thankful that my brother, my older brother, was not in that car that night, because he probably would have been on any other given night. You see, he was friends with Josh Roberts, and although my brother is a different person today, you know, we were all kind of wild at that time. We experienced death for the first time in our lives. It was so strange. You know, I thought to myself, all of that could have been avoided if these young men would have lived according to the scriptures, and Josh would still be living today. You know, there's a lot of problems in the world that can be solved by living life to its full potential in the way that God designed. And that's what we're going to talk about today. You know, I'm reminded of another story that's sort of similar to that, where two young men were driving and they were drinking, having a good time, until they crashed. And the driver lived, but the passenger died. And the parents of the passenger who died, they came to meet the driver in jail. And they knew this young man. He was at their home every weekend. This young man that was driving was part of their family. But they were very upset by their son's death. And they told him, they said, we don't know how we're ever going to forgive you for this. But we love you, and we're going to try our very best, even though we will never see our son on earth again. When you get out of jail, we want you to come live with us. You know, I thought to myself, how amazing would that be to extend that kind of forgiveness to someone because of their mistakes, someone died. But you know, the truth is, after all that I've done in my life, all the wrongs, the things that I've said, thought, and done, God still invited me into His family. It's what Colossians chapter 2 is all about. You know, God has gone above and beyond to invite people to come and be a part of this full life that He wants to extend to people despite all the wrongs they've done. You know, in Colossians chapter 1 and verse 18, it says, He is the head of the body, the church, the beginning, the firstborn from the dead, that in everything He might be preeminent. That means that He is first in rank. He has all the authority. For in Him all the fullness of God was pleased to dwell, and through Him, notice this, to reconcile to Himself all things, whether in earth or in heaven, making peace by the blood of His cross. Why did God choose to reveal to us in Colossians chapter 1, first of all, that it says, in Him all the fullness of God was pleased to dwell. That means, literally, He is God in the flesh. Why did God choose to reveal that part? I mean, yes, He wanted to reconcile the world to Himself. He wanted to make peace by the blood of His cross. But what's so significant about that is that God Himself wanted to see what it was like to be human. That way, when He judges all of us for all the wrongs that we have done, He can know what it's like to be hungry and to be thirsty and to experience temptations and to think about all of the things that go on in this world. And He said, you know what? I want to go down there and I want to see what it's like to reconcile them for the wrongs that they've done. He continues there in Colossians chapter 1. He said, you who were once alienated and hostile in mind, doing evil deeds, yet now has He reconciled in the body of flesh by His death, in order to present you holy, blameless, and above reproach before Him, if indeed you continue in the faith. Colossians 1, 18 through 23. So this book is centered around this idea of continuing in the faith. Now, there are a lot of doctrines that they are battling in this book, but I want to focus on the heart of the message, and that is to reconcile mankind to Himself is what God is trying to show us here in this book. Once we were hostile, we were enemies of God, but He invited us into His family. In 1922, at the University of Toronto, scientists came into a room for the first time with a great opportunity. You see, in this room, in the university hospital there in Toronto, there were children who were unconscious and basically waiting their impending deaths because of diabetes. They were in a state of what we would call ketoacidosis. They were dying. Their families were gathered around them. The doctors knew why they were dying, but they could not stop it. In 1922, for the first time, these scientists entered the room and they injected insulin into these young children. And they started with the first, and by the time they got to the last, the first one began to open his eyes. And that room that was filled with darkness and sadness was overcome with joy, happiness. I mean, you think if your child were in that room and you knew they were dying because of their blood sugar, and all of a sudden there was a cure, something that would help. You see, these young children, they got a second chance. And God is the God of second chances. And that's the idea of what we're going to talk about today. God allows us an opportunity to live a full, wonderful life here on earth. But it only happens when we do something, and we're going to talk about these things that we do today. And they're from Colossians chapter 2, beginning in verse 9. I want to give you four things today from this text. Let's read it together and talk about the leader that we have, the life that we have, the love that we have, and the law that we have. These four things are found right here in Colossians chapter 2. Let's begin in verse 9. Here's what the Bible says. For in him the whole fullness of deity dwells bodily, and you have been filled in him. Now I want to focus on that phrase. You have been filled in him. The King James says you have been made complete in him. The idea is God is giving us an opportunity to have a full, wonderful, healthy spiritual life. And the way that we do this, number one, he says there must be a leader who is the head of all rule and all authority. In whom also you were circumcised with a circumcision made without hands and putting off the body of the flesh by the circumcision of Christ, having been buried with him in baptism and raised with him through the faith and the power of the working of God who raised him from the dead. And you were dead in your trespasses and the uncircumcision of your flesh. God has made alive together with him, having forgiven us all our trespasses by canceling the record of debt that stood against us with its legal demands. And this he set aside, nailing it to the cross. He disarmed the rulers and authorities, and he put them to open shame by triumphing over them in him. You'll notice this life that is full is in Christ. It's not outside of Christ. Okay? The point of our lesson today is going to be that if a man is going to live to his full potential, he must live in Christ. Not one spiritual blessing is found outside of Christ, Ephesians 1:3. But he said all spiritual blessings are in heavenly places in Christ. Let's talk about this full life today. Number one, we live a full life when we have a leader. You look there in verse 10 and it says, you have been filled in him who is the head of all rule and all authority. You know, we live in a time when it's hard to submit to authority. I even saw a bumper sticker one time. It said, reject authority. And I think to myself, well, that's real smart. You know, you just keep rejecting authority and see where that gets you. It'll land you right in prison. Our society today is a society that wants to reject authority. But, you know, as we get older, do you know what happens? We usually become not only a lot older, but a lot more humble. Somebody said this, signs that you are aging. Okay, I want to give you some signs of aging. Not only do we become more humble, but let me give you a little lighthearted things that happen. Somebody said, when you get older, you and your teeth don't sleep together. Somebody said, well, you know you're aging when you go on vacation and your energy runs out before your money does. You know you're aging when you and the pharmacist become good friends. The last one, someone said, you know you're getting older when you try to straighten out the wrinkles in your socks and you realize you're not wearing any. You know, the truth is maturity is a blessing that comes with age. And a lot of times we realize that by the time we are the authority, the real authority is not with us. It's with God. You see, the real authority, he says, is the one who had all the fullness of God dwelling right there in his body. You know, when Jesus was resurrected, he came to his disciples in Matthew chapter 28, and he said, all authority has been given unto me in heaven and in earth. Let's go to Colossians there. If you're there in the book of Colossians, look at chapter 3 and verse 17. Notice what he says here. Whatever you do in word or deed, do everything in the name of the Lord Jesus, giving thanks to God and the Father through him. To do everything in the name of the Lord Jesus, that means to do it by his authority. I mean, you look a little bit further in Colossians chapter 3. Look at verse 23. Whatever you do, work heartily, as for the Lord and not for men, knowing that from the Lord you receive the reward for your inheritance. you are serving the Lord Christ. You see, he's our leader. And the faster that I learn that Jesus is my leader in life, the more full potential I will reach in my life and yours too. And I hope today that you and I both will submit to the leadership of Jesus. Well, you know, Jesus is not talking about just coming to service when it says, you are serving the Lord Christ. He's not talking about coming to church services. You know, I've got to ask myself, what do I do outside of the church service to serve Jesus? That's what he's talking about. And if Jesus is my leader, I'm going to find a ministry. I'm going to find something that I make part of my life to be part of my service to Jesus. And I hope today as a Christian that you will decide and that I will decide as a Christian to reach my full potential by finding some way to allow Jesus to lead me in service to him. Number two. Not only do we notice the leader in this full life, but we notice the lifestyle, okay? The leadership and the lifestyle. Look there in verse 11. It says, in him. Okay, now that's three times he mentions in this text about being in him. He says, in him you were circumcised with a circumcision made without hands, and putting off the body of the flesh by the circumcision of Christ, having been buried with him in baptism. But notice this. In which also you are raised with him. Do you remember what Paul said about this very same thing to the church at Rome? In Romans chapter 6 and verse 4, he said, you rise to walk in newness of life. The lifestyle changes. When before we didn't go to church faithfully, but we do now. We didn't really learn much about the Bible, but we do now. We didn't really want to be a Bible teacher, but we do now. We didn't really want to visit the sick, but we do now. You see, there's a lot of different changes that are being made. It's because we've been raised with him. There was a man in the hospital waiting room, and he was waiting for a pretty long time. You know, he was like some of us. We get a little bit irritated when we have to wait a long time. But, you know, he began to act sort of strange. And he walked up to the front desk at that hospital, and he complained about waiting and waiting and waiting. And he

God is reminding us in this passage to remember who we are. We have to ask ourselves sometimes, you know, do you know who I am? And God says there's a lifestyle that comes with this full potential life. Look there in Colossians chapter 3 and verse 1. Talk about being raised. You know, he said, you're buried with him in baptism, but you're raised. But look here in chapter 3 and verse 1. He says, if you have been raised with Christ, then seek those things which are above, where Christ sits on the right hand of God. And set your minds on things above and not on things on the earth. That's not very easy to do, you know? Especially in our day and time, the world in which we live, when we can have anything we want at the click of a button. It's hard to live in a world that is constantly bombarding us with things that are on the earth. You know, we sing a song, this world is not my home, I'm just a passing through, my treasures are laid up somewhere beyond the blue. The angels beckon me from heaven's open door, and I cannot feel at home in this world anymore. So when we reach our full potential, it's because of the leadership, it's because of the lifestyle. But number three, we reach our full potential because of God's love. Let's continue there in Colossians chapter 2. But notice in verse 11, it says, you were circumcised with the circumcision made without hands in putting off the body of the flesh by the circumcision of Christ. Having been buried with him in baptism, which you were raised with him through faith in the powerful working of who? Of God. All of this lifestyle, this being filled in Christ and living a full life, friend, this is because of God's love. He said, through faith in the powerful working of God who raised him from the dead, and notice this, you were dead in your trespasses and the uncircumcision of your flesh, but God has made you alive together with him, having forgiven us of all of our trespasses. Oh, man. I always wonder why. Why did you do that for me when I did not deserve that? Why did you do that for me even today, though I want to live for God and I try my very best to live for God, I still fall short. I still don't deserve the sacrifice of Jesus Christ, but God says, I am willing to extend you my love anyway. It's a beautiful thought, really. You know, someone once said they can gather up to 8 people with no issues, but the problem is, I don't know 8 people with no issues. You know, this pandemic has made a lot of things tough. And at one time, they even limited how many people could come together. Sort of a strange idea of what we're experiencing in our world. But it's even stranger to me to think that God is still willing to stretch out his hand to humanity after all that we have done. That is a love that you and I, we just don't know. We don't understand. You think about what God has done to forgive us of our trespasses. Let's look in Colossians chapter 1. And notice verse 13 and 14, and I want to share with you how this forgiveness is found in a certain place. You know, we don't just reach up in the clouds and get God's forgiveness. This forgiveness is found in a certain place, and if I want it, I have to be there. Look there in verse 13 of Colossians chapter 1. He has delivered us from the domain of darkness and has transferred us into the kingdom of his beloved Son, and in whom we have redemption, the forgiveness of sins. That means the forgiveness of sins and redemption is not found outside of the kingdom. The kingdom being the church, if I take myself out of the church, friend, I have lost the redemption and the forgiveness that God is wanting me to have. I want to ask you a question today. Where is your blood flowing at this moment? It's flowing in your body. You know, the Bible says that Christ is the Savior

of his body, Ephesians 5:23. To be in the kingdom is to be in the church, where I contact the blood of Jesus. And that's what he said here in Colossians 1, 13 and 14. That's where forgiveness is. And if I want redemption, I've got to go there to access it through the love of God, through his grace. And I access Jesus' blood in his body. Look at verse 28 of Colossians chapter 1. He continues this idea. We're talking about God's love. It says, him we proclaim, warning every man and teaching everyone in all wisdom, that we may present everyone mature, where? In Christ. You see, this idea of presenting people mature is found in Christ. It's not found outside of Christ. You know, in Colossians chapter 3 and verse 15, we have something for which to be thankful. And he said, let the peace of Christ rule in your hearts, to which you're called in one body, and be thankful. Well, be thankful for what? Be thankful that God's love was willing to adopt me into the family of God, which is the church, where I find his forgiveness and his redemption. That's the only place that I can live this full potential life that we're talking about. That's why he said in the outset of this lesson, it says, you are filled in him. I'm not filled outside of him. God's love gave us an opportunity to find this wonderful, beautiful forgiveness that he wants us to have. Now, number four, this full potential life is because of the leadership of Jesus. It is because of this lifestyle. It is because of God's love, but it is because, number four, of a law. And if I am missing any one of these things, my life is not reaching its full potential like God has designed for it to. You see, because God restored everything that we lost in the Garden of Eden through Jesus Christ. You think about it. When Adam partook of the fruit, mankind began to die at that moment. And God restored all of that in Jesus. He reminds us of this in Romans chapter 5 when he said, there was one man, and by him sin entered the world. And then he said, there's another man, talking about Jesus, who took sin out of the world. So when you think about this full potential life, it only comes by being in Jesus. But there are some laws that come with it. And I want to call this the law of pardon. Okay? The law of pardon. Let's look here in our text in Colossians chapter 2. And notice what he says, how this happens. Okay, we've talked about what happens, but now let's talk about how it happens. And he says it here in verse 10, you have been filled in him who is the head of all authority, in whom also, notice this, you were circumcised with a circumcision made without hands. Well, what does that mean? It's a spiritual one. Under the Old Testament law, the Jewish men had to be circumcised physically. And today, he says, there's still a circumcision, but it's not a physical one. Called a circumcision made without hands by putting off the body of the flesh. Notice this, he calls it by the circumcision of Christ. What is the circumcision of Christ? Well, he tells us in the very next part of the verse, he said, being buried with him in baptism, in which you were raised with him through the faith, the working of the power of God. So I want to ask you today, is baptism necessary? Is baptism part of the law of pardon? Is this part of something that God wants me to live a full potential life? Friend, I want to tell you, until you are baptized into Christ, you can't even begin the full potential life that we're talking about today. That is where it starts, when a person is born again, a newborn babe in Jesus Christ. You know, sadly, a lot of people in the religious world, they don't believe that baptism has any part to do with God's plan of redemption. You know, Abraham Lincoln met with a group of men for a prayer breakfast for our country
And according to the story, all these men got together for the prayer breakfast, and one man stood up and he said, "Why don't we begin praying today that God is on our side?" And Abraham Lincoln interrupted and he said, "No, we need to pray that we are on God's side." And I think to myself, you're exactly right. That's what we need to be praying, whether or not we're on God's side. What does God believe about being baptized? Well, it says when we were buried with him in baptism, something happened. It says you were dead, but God made you alive, verse 13. And he has forgiven you all of your trespasses. Verse 14, he canceled the record of debt that was against us. He disarmed the rulers and authorities, and he triumphed them over them in it. What does that mean? He took all of our sins away because we wanted to live a life for God. But it began by that circumcision of Christ in baptism. Jesus said it like this: "Go into all the world, proclaim the gospel to all creation. Whoever believes and is baptized will be saved, but he, whoever does not believe, will be condemned." Mark 16, 15, and 16. On the day of Pentecost, Peter said to them, "Repent and be baptized, every one of you, in the name of Jesus Christ for the forgiveness of your sins, and you will receive the gift of the Holy Spirit." In verse 41, they received his word, they were baptized, and there were added that day about 3,000 souls. But you'll notice the souls weren't added till they were baptized. In Acts 22:16, he said, "Why do you wait? Rise and be baptized and wash away your sins, calling on his name." 1 Peter chapter 3, let's ask Peter whether or not he thought baptism was essential. He says, "Formerly they did not obey when God's patience waited in the days of Noah while the ark was being prepared, and when few, that is eight persons, were brought safely through water. Baptism, which corresponds to this, now saves you." 1 Peter 3, 20 and 21. Will you begin living that life of full potential today with these four things? Start by being baptized in him. We'd love to help. Thank you for viewing.

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1: This is a production of World Video Bible School. To God be the glory.

Welcome back to our study in the great book of Daniel. We're in chapter 2, verses 7 through 9. This is where we left off in the last session. And we were talking about the king's response to these Chaldeans. They were wanting him to give the dream to them so they could interpret it. And they're asking for it again here, repeating their request, has just convinced him totally of their inability to interpret or even know the dream at all. And in this, then he says, there is one decree for you all. In other words, there is one law that applies to all of them, that is, to all of them alike. Barnes makes a comment here about this. He says, it seems to have been supposed that the responsibility rested on them individually as well as collectively, and that it would be right to hold each and every one of them bound to explain the matter. As no difference of obligation was recognized, there would be no difference in criminality. In other words, it appears, had every one of them responsible for it, not as a group, but he expected every